0: Senator Football McDumb, as we call him. Yeah, I don't know why he wasn't there, but
1: going up against Jones, right, the Democrat for governor. This is where I know we're dealing.
0: Oh, John Jones, who I love. Yeah,
1: yeah.
0: Looks like could be the next governor of Alabama.
1: You know, the NAACP. You know, let's have athletes. If athletes are not going to, that's, you know, why put it on the backs of black athletes to try to right the wrongs of the country. But perhaps that these athletes could encourage people at the university get political.
0: Yeah.
1: You know, Alabama needs you, athletes, white and white athletes, yeah, too. Tell your donors, tell your fans that, hey, man, vote for the Democrat in Alabama. Tuberville's a joke.
0: Yeah.
1: You can at least do that. All athletes, any color.
0: Speaking of football, I speak football. But Trump's endorsement sends GOP's odds plummeting in the Texas race. Man, how juicy would that be, Senator James Tallarico? But, I mean, it's polling and prediction markets. Obviously, that's what Democrats were hoping for, that he would endorse Paxton, right?
1: Yeah, absolutely. The guy with all his scandals, the worst possible choice. And I think Tallarico is going up against him, right? I think we should donate to Tallarico.
0: Yeah.
1: Come on, Tom Steyer. Hey, Steyer, drop out of the governor's race. Put all your money into Tallarico. Let's get it done in Texas. Let's go, Steyer.
0: I like it. By the way, so you can tell... Senate Republicans are not happy with this, but they're all too timid to actually say anything, right? Senate Republicans reacted with dismay to Trump's endorsement of Paxton against John Cornyn, openly expressing their fears it'll make it more harder and more expensive for Republicans to keep the seat. Yeah, I love this. Cornyn's colleagues were livid with Trump. Senator Roger Wicker was stone-faced, as Susan Collins said she didn't understand why Trump...
1: I don't understand.
0: She's always so concerned and confused, isn't she?
1: Yeah. She's like Aunt Bea on Prozac.
0: So why do we endorse the ethically challenged...
1: I don't understand. Where's Bonnie?
0: Senator John Thune, also stone-faced, throwing his hands up in apparent exasperation. Lisa Murkowski, supremely disappointed. To see Trump's support for Paxton openly speculated, it puts that seat in jeopardy. I had to go back and remember, Carlos, Paxton was indeed charged with multiple felonies in a securities fraud case, managed to keep the case dragging along for years, and in 2024 reached a deal with prosecutors that let him avoid pleading guilty if he paid restitution to the former clients he was accused of defrauding, completed 100 hours community service, took 15 hours of legal ethics courses. This is their guy. This is the best they've got. Impeached and corrupt, just like Trump.
1: Yeah, unfortunately, the bottom line is that many people don't care. It's all about winning, owning the libs, being able to carry all that MAGA. They need to justify the purchase of thousands of dollars of MAGA apparel, so they'll just vote for it. It's like, I can't say that I wasted all my money. I guess I got to vote for the devil.
0: My God, these scenes, by the way, when news of the endorsement broke during a Paxton campaign event, drew cheers from supporters who began dancing to YMCA. There's... Something about this era of this party dancing to a gay anthem, the most homophobic version of the party yet.
1: Because they don't know. They're too dumb to know.
0: Yeah. Yeah, just because Trump says, right? That's what it's come down to. Just because, I think they asked one voter, you know, in, I don't know what it was, the Massey race. He's like, because Trump told me to.
1: He said, why did you vote this way? It's a non-gestured verbal Sieg Heil. Agreeing to doing, they're basically saying, Sieg Heil, anything you want, Donnie. Anything you say.
0: Yeah.
1: We agree with it. Love your mustache.
0: Yeah.
1: Can't grow one. Who cares? I see it anyways. I knew you would.
0: That's what I was saying earlier, Carlos. That's all they're for now is, does it benefit Donald Trump personally or not?
1: They're so afraid. Yeah. I did thread today that we discovered a giant tumor on America's heart on January 6th. And not enough courageous doctors said, hey, we should remove the tumor. No, we listened to the fearful slim majority of doctors. Doctors have said, let's try alternative medicine. It's like, nope. If cancer got worse, we may not survive, folks.
2: It is a tumor. It is a tumor of every kind.
1: It's a tumor. It has to be removed.
2: Yeah.
0: Okay. Carlos and I are available for children's birthday parties. We're the only male-female dueling Schwarzenegger imitators.
1: Chop out the chopping tumor.
2: Yeah. Consider this a divorce.
1: Wait a minute.
0: Are you doing Netanyahu?
1: There's a circle where they meet.
3: Yeah, like a Venn diagram.
0: Where Schwarzenegger meets Netanyahu?
3: Uh-huh.
1: Because I told the Palestinians I'll be back, okay?
0: 20 minutes after the hour of this portion of the show. Every sexy liberal show, we have to put down tarp on the first several rows, because between Hal and John, there's a chance you'll be impregnated just looking at them.
4: Absolutely, yeah. I have to say, though, is that when they came to test the sperm count on my show, I was like, first of all, I'm not letting RFK Jr. in my house, and secondly, read the neon sign outside my door. My sperm count is listed outside the house like gas prices, and it goes nowhere but up.
0: You know, we've been talking all morning because this headline was written for you. The man leading the hantavirus response in the U.S. is a specialist in penile implants with little public health experience who hosted a podcast called Erection Connection, which really should be what you named yours, but...
4: Absolutely. That was originally my OnlyFans title when I was wearing the mask and trying to earn money on the side. But then I just decided, lean into the publicity. Almost everybody they have in charge of this stuff is meant to make whatever system they put in charge of it collapse. Trump has this habit of putting women in charge of cabinet positions in areas he literally wants to destroy. Department of Education. In our intelligence gathering ability. If you're playing footsie with Russia and China and Saudi Arabia for years, you definitely don't want the intelligence community to function, right? So you put Tulsi in there with the idea that you're going to destroy it. And then everybody else, I really think it's somewhere between Dr. Oz and a late night infomercial is like his idea of who the smart people are in the world. Like, we need to clean it. We need a guy, Department of Interior, ShamWow guy. Listen to me on this. He can clean up this country. There won't be a stain anywhere. Which, by the way, that guy is A, running for Congress, I think, as Republican.
3: Yes.
0: We can top that.
3: Vince Shlomo.
4: Oh, yeah.
0: We can top that in L.A. Spencer Pratt. Let's talk about Spencer Pratt. I just loved a lot of the posts. Anna said nobody with their original face is voting for Spencer Pratt. And one that got me, I loved, because I start my bike ride every week in South Central. David said if the fires were in South Central instead of the Palisades, Spencer Pratt wouldn't have given a single.
3: That's right.
0: Yeah. But go ahead.
4: Right. That's a cascade. You say that like it's a negative. You have to understand, like, Republicans are leaning in. Like, this is the kind of stuff that would make Ayn Rand tap the brakes and go, this sounds a bit cruel to me. I think this is ultimately the Pratts of the world and their fellow travelers in the Trump administration are cashing out right now, quite frankly. They didn't come in saying we need to fix budgetary issues, we need to fix the services and stuff to make sure that people are taken care of because you pay your taxes for a reason and all that. They're looking to cash out on their, instead of going, we need to fix the fiscal crisis, they're taking advantage of it.
0: Right. So this is one more essay for you. Someone posted, yes, the grifter keeps grifting. I know L.A. is the entertainment capital of the world, but not everything is showbiz, baby. There are real people, real problems in the city. His response is to turn a mayoral run into a reality TV deal that tells you everything. Imagine if Bass did this. People would lose their effing minds. He literally wants to make, we're a city of 4 million people. Like, this is not a game, right? It's going to be a reality show.
4: Well, and our sheriff's department in LAPD covers about, 7.5 million people. Mm-hmm. So obviously, you're a snob and you don't count the valley. And I understand that. But
3: count the valley.
5: Wait.
3: I count the valley. Van Nuys is a part of Los Angeles.
0: It's weird. Right. But that's so 818 of you to say that.
4: It's so 818. I know. I just feel I'm touchy about it. You know this. My first apartment in the city was in Burbank on Kling Street, which is,
0: Arch Drive, Studio City. Same.
4: No, that's right.
0: Yeah.
4: Yeah, the mean streets of Burbank. I know it well.
0: Let me just read a couple more. The Pratt family has two homes, one in the Palisades that he didn't have insured. One in Santa Barbara, two apartment buildings in Santa Monica. They were living in his Santa Barbara home when his Palisades home burned. He bought a trailer, parked it on the Palisades lot because he was going to be disqualified from running for mayor because he doesn't live in L.A., city limits, and hasn't for a long time. He is costing taxpayer money because he's suing the city for his own negligence in not securing insurance.

0: Stephanie Miller.
1: Yeah, it is the Stephanie Miller Show. Coffee with Carlos as Rocky. Carlos, we've been talking about, what did we call it? Kaleidoscopically?
2: Kaleidoscopically.
1: When we play Rachel Maddow again, yes, here we go.
3: Joe Biden didn't trade stocks while he was in office. Barack Obama didn't trade stocks while he was in office. But Trump is apparently trading stocks while he is in office. And since we got his financial disclosure about those stock trades late last week, right, detailing this bizarre and incredibly energetic stock trading that the president has been doing while he has been president, this just appears to be just fantastically, kaleidoscopically corrupt.
1: And this one, DOJ posts vow no tax audits of the Trump family forever, Carlos. And can you imagine, like, if you said, I can't ever be investigated for murder for the rest of my life. This is not saying we are, tax crooks, and we were going to continue to be tax crooks. It's what he was convicted of.
4: Yeah, me think you doth shield yourself too much. If you're not guilty of anything, why do you need a law that says you need protection?
1: But it's just only him. He's the only one. I mean, I blame John Roberts for so much of this, this idea of presidential immunity forever, right?
4: It's gross. I don't think we understood the plotting of the South after the Civil War, how, like, the day after they said, well, if they're not going to punish us, we'll make it our lifelong mission to get back at this, not through war, but through winning local elections, through using Christian nationalism. We're gonna get it back. Day by day, I feel more like as much of an African American as I can. I'm like, man, white people are evil. Holy crap.
1: The DOJ expanded the agreement it reached with Trump to resolve his extraordinary lawsuit against his own IRS to include a provision that would bar the agency from pursuing tax claims against the president, his family, or his businesses. How do his sons get a get-out-of-jail-free card? How does that work, right? Just because Trump says so. It's a one-page document signed by Todd Blanche, quietly posted on the department's website. Officials vow not to pursue any matters, including those involving Trump's tax returns that are currently pending as well.
4: I think we need to lean into the middle name like he used to with Barack, like Eric Hussein Trump and Donald Jr. Hussein Trump will not be ever followed or persecuted, okay?
1: His middle name is Cokey McCokespoon.
4: Statue looks the same on the golf course.
5: Yeah, it does.
1: 29 minutes after the hour.

0: to get around the court's oversight. Yesterday, Trump's lawyers and Trump's DOJ, him on both sides, agreed to drop the case and set up this slush fund. And who exactly is this fund slushing? Well, one group of lucky slushies could be people prosecuted in connection with the January 6th Capitol riot. That means people who stormed the Capitol, rubbed their poop on the walls, assaulted police officers, and tried to hang Vice President Mike Pence could be getting this cash. But they won't, because Trump's going to steal it all. Why is that, my educated guess? Because the funds are going to be managed by a 5-person commission appointed by the Attorney General, though Trump would have the right to remove any member at will. So, I'd like to congratulate the inaugural commission for Donald Trump's slush fund, Marco Rubio, Marco Rubio, Marco Rubio, Marco Rubio, and Marco Rubio.
1: Ha, ha, ha, corruption. Okay, Gabriella in L.A., you're on with Carlos. Hello, Gabriella.
2: Good morning, you beautiful defenders of democracy. Can you hear me?
1: Thank you, yes. Go ahead.
2: Okay. I'll try to keep it short. I attended my monthly Indivisible meeting yesterday, and everybody was like, okay, who is it safe to vote for? I'm not going to go over everything, mostly governors, because that's what people have been holding back. They said we have top two. Becerra is a little higher than Steyer. Now, but we were told by several people that either one we vote for will, one or the other, or both may show up on the primary ticket. In other words, we may have actually two Dems. They're both high enough. So you can pick your favorite. I'll tell you the truth. I was tending Becerra, but that neither of them were my favorite. So this is not from me. It's from one of the higher-up members of Indivisible who is thorough. She checked many resources, and she said either one is a safe bet to vote for. Steyer is, of course, more progressive, and he's getting all the progressive.
1: I disagree. He's not. I disagree. He's more progressive. I would beg to differ. But yes, that is the point of democracy, Carlos, is you can choose who you would like. But, you know,
3: you must choose wisely. We must ensure that there is at least one Republican and or, quote unquote, as you say, progressive on the ballot. Steyer is coming off as a progressive. Obviously, he's made his money in fossil fuels. He's got a hedge fund. If he was truly progressive, in my book, if you want to show that you're progressive, all of your attack ads should have been against Hilton, and they should have been against Hilton and Bianco. That's a true progressive. Why? You would want to welcome your stiffest competition, which is Becerra, in the final. So I don't buy the progressive thing.
1: Yeah,
3: when he's
1: and that's why people are
3: attack ads don't go against Hilton or Bianco.
1: And that's what people are also talking about Katie Porter. You know, just feeling like the attacks against Becerra are unfair. And at any rate, I mean, one of the things, there's been a debate about health care, and somebody posted, they said, you know, Becerra's always been for single payer, and he's also, you know, and everybody else is catching up now, and he's the one that's accomplished more when he was a director of Health and Human Services. I just, you know, like I say, I just think they're not entry level positions for the large, you know, 40. How many people are we in the 4 million in Los Angeles, and how many are we in the state? I mean, we're the largest state, and I think it's just not
3: an empire. There's 20 million, I don't know, it used to be 10 million back in the day. It was like 20 million in the that's like half the population of the state. But yeah, it's interesting. The Republicans are running in the mayoral race and the gubernatorial race. They're running on what the Democrats haven't done, and look where we are now, as opposed to running on policies that they will enact to ensure these things don't happen in the future. You're not going to be able to stop fires, droughts, homelessness. There's no magic wand you're going to have to wait. So what legislative skill do you have?
1: Well, and
3: I compromise and get
1: always talk about you always talk about the purity tests. I think it's just Chris and I always say we hate primary season. Of all our mudslides, earthquake season, primary season's our least favorite. But what was I going to say? But you know, the progressive members of the city council just endorsed Mayor Bass, who's going to join us tomorrow. I just the purity tests about who's more progressive and who's, you know what I mean? Like it just I think it just gets. I don't. Oh, by the way, I was thinking of you. So you're. By the way, I don't know. Does Carlos like that guy? What's his name? Governor Wes Moore. Do you like him?
3: I like Wes Moore.
1: But I saw him interviewed yesterday, and I think he was basically saying he's not for releasing the autopsy, or he doesn't care. He's like, doesn't matter one way or the other. I think, you know, what I can't remember exactly what he said, but, you know, just not having to do the circular firing squad again. The Democrats have been doing so well, and we have so much forward momentum going into the midterms that that's just going to cause the, you know, circular firing squad again, is what he was basically saying. I mean, release Kamala it. Harris has said she doesn't care, you know, to release it.
3: Oh, of the voting.
1: The autopsy of what happened in 2024.
3: Yeah, it's kind of in a sense, Al Gore, who just wanted to move on. And I think he's right. You know, unfortunately, we have to look towards the future. And
1: by the way, he is fantastic. You are correct.
3: I think he's very fantastic. Military
1: Every time I see
3: combat
1: him.
3: Captain, yeah. Smart, intelligent, moved back to Baltimore when he had moved out. Really instrumental in getting the bridge up and going that had been collapsed by the cargo ship. I think he's well-spoken. I like him. Unfortunately, I don't think he's going to run in 2028, but I'd like a ticket of Mark Kelly and Pete Buttigieg, so there you go.
1: Yeah, yeah.
3: So Mark Kelly? Mark Kelly, right?
1: Every time I see, and I didn't think last time he had the experience, but I do now, and I just, I don't know. Again, I feel like we have this conversation every time, you know? Is America more sexist, racist, or homophobic, or, you know, anti-Semitic? You know, I mean, it's that thing about it's not who we would vote for, it's who we're afraid the rest of America's not going to vote for, right?
3: Yeah, that's, you know, and again, I talked to my black friends, you know, who are really shy about running a black woman again. They're just like, we don't want that pain again. We don't want white folks to go, no, we're just not going to do a black woman. You know,
1: although there's some that argue they feel like the backlash from Trump is going to be so much, you know, the pendulum's going to swing so far that who knows what's possible, right? I mean, I was telling Bella, some of the polls are showing AOC in the lead for the Democratic primary.
4: Which is crazy, yeah.
1: I mean, which, you know, you think not just like a woman and a woman of color, but that
4: young.
1: Age.
4: Right? Young, yeah. So young.
3: It's young, but it's a tough sell in terms of foreign policy. You know, Marco Rubio, if they're one-on-one, is going to appear at least on foreign policy to be way more intelligent. And does that matter? Unfortunately, we have a hard job of trying to convince people in the center and independents that progressive policies can win. You know, Mamdani is doing his best to make that happen in New York, and maybe the success of New York leading up to 2028 lets us lean left a little bit
1: by
3: more
1: the way,
3: who we choose.
1: Gavin Newsom just closed the deficit here, same as, you know, Mamdani. It's just, when are we going to say they are not fiscally responsible nor conservative, the Republican Party? Look at all of our money they're spending on Trump's vanity projects, slush funds, on and on.
3: You know what's going to help, and I'm sure you've gone over this ad nauseum, is the data centers. You know, the people, when white folks in Utah are pissed off and telling O'Leary, we don't want your data centers here, man. We don't want you to deal with hunters, fishers, people that normally are, you know, leaning Republican. That's helping the progressive cause, too, to say, we're not going to come in here and steal your land that you want to lose. We're not going to pollute your rivers. We're not going to destroy your farms, small farmers. We're not going to spray pesticides that cause cancer. I think there's a lot of things that are helping us trend a little bit more left in the general this year.
1: Well, the farmers, we've talked about this forever, but especially now after this disastrous China trip, you're like, so
3: China.
1: You destroyed their business, their soybean business, all of that, and now like you're just going to let the Chinese buy the farms that went bankrupt because of you. I mean,
3: Well, the Saudis have bought a bunch of land in Arizona as well.
1: Yeah. Scott in Ohio, you're on with Carlos.
5: Good morning from the official retired union organizer of the Stephanie Miller Show. I'm just hoping that after this landslide in November, someone has a plan to get the Republicans to vacate their seats after Trump tells them not to.
1: Nice.
5: Do we really think that Mike Johnson's going to give the gavel up or swear people in like he didn't with Grijalva?
3: To the ballroom.
1: Yeah, oh my God. This
3: to
1: ballroom.
3: The bunker, I mean the ballroom.
1: This ballroom is becoming more WTF every day. With the size of it and the drones and the... I mean, I feel like this is all happening right under our noses. We're like, wait a minute, what? I mean, it absolutely seems like a bunker that's designed... Why would it have to be designed for military purpose? I don't get it. We don't fight wars from the physical White House. You know, he's talking about, you know, drones on the roof and snipers on the roof to shoot who? Like...
3: When you're asking the why, the answer is because he's crazy and they're afraid of him.
1: Yeah.
3: Those two things.
1: I swear to God, there is still a On the Lib segment, Chris, of MAGA, pretty much. Yeah. Newsmax host mocks Dems over payouts to rioters. Idiot, that's your money, too. Like you're paying the same thing we're paying at the gas pump. And it's just, what is this guy's name? Oh God, is this Carl? What's his F? He said, so the latest freak out from
6: Higbee.
1: The left. Huh?
6: Higbee.
1: Yes.
6: Yes.
1: The latest freak out from the left is because Trump dropped his $10 billion lawsuit against the IRS in exchange for $1.776 billion fund set up for truth and justice compensation for people who were victims of Biden's weaponization of government, which there's a lot of. That they say this with a straight face is just...
3: Yeah.
1: Hey, Chris Murphy, my senator, unfortunately, Trump's not making billions of dollars off the government. In fact, he's not even taking a paycheck. Oh, my God.
6: There are other ways to make money off the government.
1: He has made billions. So technically, you, Chris, are taking more money from the government than he is. Oh, my God. They're still trying to sell that. Right.
3: It's a cult. He's not taking money. That plane was donated by the church parishioners.
1: Yeah. Yeah.
3: Because he's a man of God.
1: But this is where we are. Senate Majority Leader John Thune came out against the $1.8 billion anti-weaponization fund. He said, yeah, I'm not a big fan. Oh, wow. Well, I'm sure that'll stop Trump in his tracks.
3: Yeah.
1: They all have
3: Susan Rice disease.
1: He said, I'm not exactly sure how they tend to use it. But my understanding is it was just announced. But yeah, I don't see a purpose for it. Let me explain the purpose. It's to pay for his militia to overturn the midterms or whatever he's planning next. Right. Senator John Kennedy said he had a lot of questions. I need to know where the money's going to come from. From us, idiot.
6: Right.
1: We have already said that. I need to know who would qualify. Okay. Terrorists. I need to know the definition of weaponization. I need to know who's been weaponized against. I mean, they're just playing dumb at this point, Carlos.
3: They have to play dumb because then it would, if not, it would reveal their cowardice.
1: Right.
3: And again, we saw that the day after January 6th. We saw who were cowards, who were courageous, i.e. Cheney and Kinzinger.
1: So James Comey said when he first heard about the establishment of the fund, he thought he was reading a piece from The Onion. Yeah, we all do. He said it's to compensate people who've been targeted by the Justice Department if they say personal, political, or ideological reasons. So I'm guessing I'll be in line. I hope I'll be ahead of those who savagely beat police officers and sacked the Capitol. When asked if he was really planning to apply, Comey said, well, I'll talk to my lawyers, but it certainly sounds intended for someone like me. Well, we all know it's a joke because Trump's in charge of who gets the money. So it's going to, it's going to be him, by the way, A, and then B, his buddies, his terrorists.
3: Yeah, he's. I think you're right. He's buying a militia. He's buying protection when the election goes wrong. Can you imagine if Obama did one quintillionth of the things that Trump had done? Just showing up at January 6th and denying an election in the first place.
1: How
3: saying,
1: about if
3: we didn't lose. Show up on January 6th. It's going to be wild. I hope Mike Pence does the right thing or whoever his VP was at the time. I hope Joe Biden does the right thing.
1: How about if he did a $2 billion slush fund for reparations for slavery for black people? How do you think that would have played over there on Fox News?
3: Joe Biden just tried to get student loan forgiveness.
1: Thank you.
6: Yep.
3: For people, for nurses that actually help heal people.
1: Yeah. Wait, what is this? What is that, Bella? This is a Gen Z thing that says, preach.
4: Yes, preach. It's snapping or clapping, but silently. Yeah. So.
3: I think she low-key likes it. Did I use that right?
4: Yes, I genuinely like
1: it. Yeah, you totally rizzed out your aura.
3: She low-key liked it.
1: Yeah. Wow. Could I have the tiniest of violins, please, Bella? Speaking of... J.D. Vance seriously made me want to hurl yesterday. Uh-huh.
3: First
1: of all, he called January 6th a protest. He said, let's take a couple of examples. Tina Peters, she's the election crook in... Where's Colorado? Tina Peters is this woman who was about to get out of prison thanks in large part to the president's good work in Colorado. Oh, you mean blackmailing Jared Polis?
6: Uh-huh.
1: This is a woman who, at worst, if you believe everything the prosecutor said about her, committed a misdemeanor trespassing. No! No! And somebody threw the book at her, an innocent grandmother that was going to spend 10 years in prison, completely disproportionate to any misdemeanor trespassing I've ever seen. Was that fair? No. Is it reasonable for her to get the same compensation for the fact that she was treated unfairly? I think these answers, yes. And I think we're going to see, hopefully, this entire country led by this DOJ turning the page on lawfare.
3: Lawfare.
1: Oh, my God. What? question. What were the specifics of that again? Didn't she, like, steal actual election equipment? She's an election denier. Yeah. Tina Peters, an election official in Colorado.
7: Right. She's not a helpless little grandmother.
1: She committed fraud and theft. Yeah.
3: Yeah, yeah, Vance is the... I think when the kids get to college, his kids get to college and really find out, they're just going to go, yeah, Dad, you don't need to call me anymore. I cannot see that not happening.
1: Yeah.
3: You can't sweep the truth under the rug that far with children. I don't know. The guy's soulless. Vance is probably more soulless than Trump.
1: Yeah.
3: Not as stupid. Right. But just
1: that's what's scarier. What's next is, you know, a fascist that's actually smart. 49 minutes after the hour, this portion of the show. Can I just say, what we just played, goes to your piece, which is so great, and I hadn't heard anybody else, frame it like this. You just, you said in foreign policy, Trump learns that white doesn't make right, and you just talk about the sort of inherent racism in all of it, right? Underlying his Iran policy, what happened in China, but it was great. You just said Trump is sold to racists as some kind of pinnacle of the innate superiority of whiteness, and it's kind of hilarious that he's so dumb and so blind to his own flaws that he just keeps punching himself under the gut in his tiny ball sack every time he attempts to assert his illusionary white superiority over non-white leadership in other countries. I mean, just the pictures of him in the humidity... I'm like, this is your alpha king, really?
8: Yeah, that he went there thinking it in China, and then he went into Iran just thinking it's going to be a cakewalk because they will all bow down to my my white superiority, my white power, if you will.
1: Yeah, I mean, it's arrogance, but underneath it, you're right, is white supremacy. I mean, you said Trump and Hegseth thought Iran would just crumble under a U.S.-Israel bombardment. They'd be done within days. That's exactly what they thought, right?
8: Yeah, they thought it was going to be, another, oh my God, what country? Venezuela.
1: Right.
8: And they came out of that all high and on their own supply.
1: Yeah.
8: That went so quickly. And it was like, well, you know, there was a good portion of the Venezuelan population that was like, we don't like this guy either. So let's see what happens. And it was a completely totally different situation, and they didn't allow for that. And, you know, they didn't allow for the idea that maybe the Iranians know what they're doing.
1: Yeah. Well, I mean, so we were just talking about his latest threat, and you said, so, yeah, Trump might have threatened again, commit genocide in Iran, but that just shows how weak he is and what absolute nonsense this belief in the superiority of whiteness is. And you said, Jesus, they thought they could send Jared Bitch-Eyes Kushner to negotiate peace and that Iran would bow down. What these dumb mothers have learned is that other countries have actually competent leaders who have an understanding of what makes their enemies weak. And it happened in China, and it's happening in Iran. As you sort of say, you said, the war is a rank failure. Trump has stepped over the entire globe except for Russia and, frankly, Iran, and Iran knows it. I mean, they are holding all the cards, to coin his phrase, right?
8: Yeah. What he has done is he has elevated Iran to being a world power, and he's also now allowed China to claim to be the equal, if not superior, to the United States. So, you know, way to go. If you wanted to have somebody in there that would tear apart the United States and make it lose its superpower status, well, here you go.
1: Well, yeah. And we were just talking about how expertly he got trolled by China. And of course, he's too dumb to know it. But you said the same stench of filled diaper and pit sweat failure hangs over Trump's shambolic bumble in China. He thought he could charm and cajole Chinese President Xi, and she played Trump like an Eru, getting himself and China elevated to an equal superpower in the world economy. Trump spent his time acting like a bumpkin child, embarrassingly overpraising China and Xi, prostrating himself by hinting that he'd bail on Taiwan, and prostituting U.S. corporations like a touche pimp with a syphilitic lineup. Again, Trump was dealing with a leader who, despite being an absolute monster in many ways, lives in the real world with investment in alternate energy and high functioning infrastructure. And she even on the U.S. to Trump's stupid face, and Trump just grinned like the moron that he is.
8: Yep.
1: I mean, And by the way, he's already, of course, doing like anti-Taiwan talking points, because this is what happens. Every time when he's with Putin, he does anti-Ukraine talking points. He has such an erection connection, doesn't he, for you know, murderous thugs?
8: He does. Well, he definitely has an erection connection with Xi. Man, that is going to be such great shorthand. Such an erection connection with Xi and Putin, because the way he sees the world is that the world is there to be broken up into three pieces, one led by the U.S., one led by Russia, and one led by China, and controlled by those countries. And that's what he wants. He wants to go back to that empire building way of doing things. For what reason, I don't know. It's just going to make the world unstable.
1: Tomorrow, we have Carl Frisch, Dr. Irwin Redlener, and LA Mayor Karen Bass. Coffee with Carlos Alzraqui.
9: Café con Carlitos.
1: Exactly. I'm glad, where's this from? Axios writing, with each passing month, Trump is weaving the financial interests of his family, his allies, his political movement more tightly than ever into the fabric of the American presidency. Trump publicly praised or promoted several companies, including Apple, Dell, and Thermo Fisher, all about the same time he was buying their stock. Trump's first term generated recurring conflict of interest scandals around hotels, golf clubs, foreign patronage. His second has produced far more sprawling ecosystem for enrichment. At the center of the gold rush is crypto. Trump's linked meme coins have minted billions for the family in his inner circle. Top holders unlocking dinners at Mar-a-Lago and private events with the president. Since Trump took office, his sons have become investors in a range of new industries, including AI, drones, and critical minerals. Their overseas real estate portfolio has expanded dramatically. I mean, and someone said a genuine part of Trump's original appeal is he was too rich to be bought, which was always hilarious because he is the most easily bribed, selfish idiot in the world, right?
3: Yeah, and guys like him and Musk and Mark Cuban are really putting a lot of trepidation in towards voting for a Steyer. Like, once a billionaire, always a billionaire, and these guys will use money to make more money. He's always been about money and slapping his name on things. I mean, we could see it from a mile away, but again, I think he was Putin's favorite puppet.
1: Yep.
3: Putin spotted him late 90s.
1: Yeah, and speaking of Putin, and the Trump administration is planning to tell NATO allies this week it will shrink the pool of military capabilities the U.S. would have available to assist the alliance's European nations in a major crisis.
3: Why?
1: I mean, in Politico's reporting, yes, Trump right merely attacked Cuba. I mean, this is just...
3: Castro's coming. Aren't they going to take Raul Castro over here or something like that?
1: Yeah. But I this gets more dangerous by the second. Trump proposed U.S., Russia, and China unite against the International Criminal Court in closed-door talks with Xi. It's to prevent war criminals from being prosecuted, like his fellow war criminal buddies. I mean, it's just... Okay.
3: Yeah,
1: I've run out
3: I have
1: of
3: only
1: words.
3: To look towards the light, which is the success of Zelensky in Ukraine.
1: Yeah.
3: And Slava Ukraine.
1: Yep. Yeah, Slava Ukraine. And
3: in Illinois. I'll be there with Diedrich Bader at the Four Quad Cities Comic Con.
6: Oh, cool.
1: Slava Carlos Alzraqui. We love you.
6: Thanks, Carlos.
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13: Water crisis in Corpus Christi, Texas, as city's water supply runs dangerously low.
14: The island nation of Cuba largely in the dark.
13: Cuba has run out of fuel due to U.S. oil blockade. Plus, Trump administration working overtime to make America polluted again.
11: Because of course they are. All of those stories and more straight ahead from BrandBlog.com. I'm Brand Friedman.
13: And I'm Desi Doyen.
11: Stand by for 6 minutes of independent green news, politics, analysis, and snarky comment.
15: Do you want to know what the world would be like right now if we weren't held hostage by fossil fuels? Here's a little taste. Hey, did you hear the Strait of Hormuz is closed? The Strait of Hormuz? Isn't that the waterway that has no effect on my life? Yep, that's the one. See you later.
11: Sounds nice. This is your Green News Report. Okay, Desi Doyen, it's another crisis in Cuba, but this one we caused.
13: Yes, we did. Now, first, there is still no end in sight for Donald Trump's war on Iran. But in Cuba, Trump's use of energy as a weapon is having its intended effect. The Cuban government announced over the weekend that all reserves of diesel and fuel oil have been exhausted, and Cuba's national grid is in a critical state due to the blockade instituted by the Trump administration and sanctions that have cut off critical fuel supplies. The UN has condemned the U.S. actions as violations of international law.
11: Because they are.
13: More than 30 House Democrats have signed a letter urging the Trump administration to lift the blockade and to not take military action on Cuba. But AP reports that as Trump starves the island nation of oil, they are struggling. But Cuba is also pulling off one of the fastest solar revolutions on the planet.
11: Good.
13: With the government stepping up installation of solar panels at hospitals and other public places and quickly building solar farms and community solar charging hubs with help from China.
11: So Donald Trump is screwing it up by accidentally forcing the right thing, eh?
13: Yes. Here in the U.S., Corpus Christi, Texas, is grappling with a water crisis and could become the first modern American city to actually run out of water.
11: Wow.
13: Partly due to a persistent five-year intense drought, but also rising water demand from industrial users. Mm. The coastal city is a hub for the water-hungry petrochemical industry and data centers, which combined use nearly 60% of the city's water supply. The crisis has spurred a stampede for groundwater, with towns, farmers, and industry in the region trying to quickly pump tens of millions of gallons of water per day from the state's aquifers.
11: I'm sure that'll work out well.
13: The city's two main reservoirs are at less than 9% combined capacity.
11: Wow.
13: If no rain arrives, Corpus Christi officials say they will declare a water emergency and impose rationing by September. Scientists have predicted for decades that South Texas would grow hotter and drier due to man-made climate change, with longer droughts and less reliable rainfall. Plus, the city systems were not designed for 21st century water-hungry industries, much less the growing impacts of climate change. On NPR, city manager Peter Zanoni warned about the economic consequences of running out of water.
9: And so you're talking about job loss. You're talking about a real potential for economic downturn in this region, not just Corpus Christi, but the 2 to 3 to 7 county region.
11: Corpus Christi, the city of tomorrow.
13: In other news, the Trump administration is working hard to make America polluted again. Late last week, the Trump EPA moved to roll back limits that require coal-fired power plants to prevent the release of toxic heavy metals into streams and rivers. The EPA asserts that the Biden-era rules limiting toxic coal ash waste contaminants in drinking water are just too expensive for the coal industry at a time when electricity demand is spiking. The Trump EPA on Monday moved to roll back regulations curbing forever chemicals in drinking water, proposing to rescind limits on 4 types of PFAS forever chemicals while delaying regulations on 2 others that were established by the Biden administration. And finally, better news for anything that breathes in Greece. Greece shut down its largest coal plant over the weekend, leaving one last remaining coal plant, which will shut down this year. Greece is replacing its fossil-fueled power plants with a rapid rollout of cheaper, clean, renewable energy sources plus battery storage, spurred in part by the Iran war. Greece is on track to achieve its 2030 target for solar deployment this year, 4 years early.
11: Good news. Let's get out while the getting is good. For much more on all of those stories and the ones we couldn't get to today, check out our newly designed website at greennews.bradblog.com. Find, follow, and share us planet-wide on the social medias, especially Blue Sky at Green News Report. I'm Brad Friedman.
13: And I'm Desi Doyen.
11: And this has been your Green News Report.

0: For Scientific American Science Quickly, I'm Rachel Feltman. Last August, U.S. Secretary of Transportation Sean Duffy, who at the time was also the acting administrator of NASA, announced his intention to see a nuclear reactor placed on the moon by 2030. You don't have to be an expert in nuclear physics or spaceflight to know that his plan is, shall we say, ambitious. But the idea of popping a nuclear power plant on the lunar surface isn't necessarily the sci-fi disaster movie plotline you might be envisioning. Plenty of experts say it actually makes perfect sense, as long as we take our time. Here to tell us more is Robin George Andrews. He's a volcanologist and science journalist who writes about the Earth, space, and planetary sciences. He's also the author of a feature in Scientific American's June 2026 issue all about the dream of going nuclear on the moon. Thank you so much for coming on to chat today.
1: Thanks for inviting me. It's such a weird thing to chat about.
0: For a layperson, I think there are probably a couple of things that feel weird and surprising about this. The very concept of a nuclear reactor on the moon might surprise people. And then also the timeline seems very fast, and we'll dig into all that. But let's start with the first one, because this isn't actually a fringe idea, right? Nuclear power on the moon might kind of be inevitable. Could you tell us more about that?
1: Yeah, so solar power has been the way things have gone in space, and that's been the idea for the moon for quite a while. But the problem is the sun doesn't shine universally on the moon, just like it doesn't on Earth. But the lunar south pole, where you have 14-day long nights, solar power is not going to be great for keeping astronauts alive, for powering machinery, doing research. For decades, I think people have said, like, well, you're going to need nuclear power. I mean, it powers deep space spacecraft, you know, essentially, and it doesn't need to rely on the sun. So, yeah, the concept of having this, like, thing you could hold in your hand, although it's not recommended, and you could power a small village on the moon for 10, 20, 30 years, you know, seems like kind of a no-brainer, really.
0: Right. I think a lot of people have a lot of misconceptions about the level of risk and sort of the actual mechanics of nuclear power. Could you give us just a brief overview of, you know, what this actually looks like and why it's maybe not so inherently frightening?
1: Nuclear power obviously can sound a bit scary. I mean, radiation is the thing we all think about, or something like Chernobyl, which is like a really specific and hopefully once in a century or longer kind of disaster. But like, things are more radioactive than we think. I think like there's this statistic that if you eat a single banana, you get as much radiation as if you live next to a nuclear power plant for a year, because potassium is radioactive. I mean, you'd have to eat like so many bananas that you would die of something more, you know, digestive than anything radioactive. But radiation's kind of everywhere. There's like acceptable doses of it. Having a nuclear power plant on the moon is in many ways maybe safer than it is having on Earth, because you don't have just living things everywhere that could get harmed by it. And the amount of power you'd need on the moon is considerably less than you'd need on Earth. And it's been through decades and decades of sort of safety tests and regulations. I think the perception of nuclear power is this like super sketchy, dangerous thing that's just waiting to explode is definitely overblown, I'd say. And I think it's just we have these like biases when we think of like nuclear disasters and things like Chernobyl. So it's got a PR problem, I think.
0: Well, like you said, because the moon is apart from us, you know, in some ways this is safer. But that being said, you know, even though I think a lot of people tend to sort of think of the moon as this inert rock in the sky, it's a very dynamic place. And so what are some of the specific challenges to putting a nuclear reactor on the moon?
1: Yeah, so one of the main problems of the moon is that it has a sixth of Earth's gravity, which means that the main coolant they use for nuclear power plants on Earth, which is water, would not operate in the same way. Also, it has wild temperature swings of hundreds of degrees from day to night, because there is no atmosphere to like mediate this. So that's a huge challenge. So they'd probably have to use air that they would have to obviously ship from Earth, which is maybe a non-trivial thing. I mean, it's a very weird thing to think to ship away, that would be used as a slightly less efficient way of transferring the heat. Also, nuclear reactors produce so much heat. I mean, they produce so much of it, they actually need to get rid of a lot of it as like excess heat. If you don't get rid of the excess heat, you melt your nuclear reactor. It's what a kind of what a meltdown is. And you don't want one of those on anywhere. Normally, you'd use water or something like that, or you at least have an atmosphere to kind of radiate the heat into, but the moon doesn't have an atmosphere, so you need these giant fins, these big sails, which would like radiate the heat into space. It's really the only way you can do it. That's a bit tricky to do. You also have meteorite impacts, and I don't mean like the really big meteorites that could kind of like take out like hundreds of meters across, which is a problem for Earth as well. But Earth's atmosphere like filters out these like 1, 2, 3 meter sized asteroids pretty easily. They're basically big shooting stars, but the moon has no atmosphere again. So this will just hit the ground with a force of like several tons of TNT. Even small like centimeter sized ones can go through it like bullets. So you'd need to shield your nuclear power plant in a way. You could put it in a lava tube maybe. And also the moon occasionally quakes. You have moon quakes. They're not as strong as Earth, but they last for like tens of minutes. It's not a great idea to just shake a nuclear power plant for tens and tens of minutes. There are nuclear power plants, basically in nuclear submarines, which get jostled about quite a bit, but it's not quite the same as the whole environment you're on just being vibrated for 10 minutes. There are a lot of things that no one's tried to design around before. Putting a nuclear power plant on the moon has some challenges that are hard to test on Earth, for sure. So it's not trivial.
0: And then, of course, getting all of the materials you need up there. And it sounds like that wouldn't necessarily be sort of a one and done mission either. We might need to be bringing some air up there as well.
1: I don't think they've quite worked out like how many things you'd need to kind of build it. I think the most critical bit is obviously getting the nuclear fuel there and contained in a way that you don't want to crash land on the moon and spray that stuff everywhere. And yeah, I'm sure we'll talk about the launch as well, but I think that would be the bit that makes most people nervous. Once it's in space, they're like, well, you know, the risk is lower, but actually launching nuclear material into space sounds a bit sketchy, you know, because it hasn't been done that much.
0: Well, and that brings us to kind of the part of this announcement that is actually really wacky, which is the timeline, which is faster than even Russia and China are aspiring to accomplish this as a joint venture. So what are you hearing from experts about the U.S. goals here?
1: Basically, like sometime last year, China, in partnership with Russia, said, hey, we're going to put a nuclear reactor on the moon by 2035. And almost immediately, kind of hilariously, the now not head of NASA is like, well, we're going to do it by 2030.
0: I think there's an episode of Veep with a really similar plot line.
1: Yeah, I mean, is parody possible anymore? I'm not really sure. But like, it's just about being the first to do it, basically, setting the norms and things like that. So 2030 to put a nuclear reactor on the moon of any sort has been described by people I've spoken to in those sort of like terms that sort of imply a little madness. Like these timelines are aggressive. They're very ambitious. They're aspirational. I don't think anyone seriously thinks that 2030 is going to be the right date for putting a nuclear reactor on the moon. I know some people who are working on building the nuclear reactor that's going to go on that interplanetary spacecraft that they wedged in between putting one on the moon and now that 2028. And they're like, yeah, it can be done. But they would have to say that because they're probably building it. So I don't know if it's going to be that quick. You want to do it safely, right? You know, being first, sure, but you're like, one of my favorite quotes I've ever got from someone was a nuclear materials professor in Wales who said, if you do this wrong, it could be like basically a monumental shit show. How embarrassing would it be to just spill radioactive waste on the moon or anywhere? You know, that's not a first you want. So instead of just going smaller, like a 20 kilowatt nuclear reactor, so 20 kilowatt is like, oh man, it's 50,000 times less powerful than a typical nuclear power plant on Earth. So really small. But people are like, hey, you should do this as a test first. There's basically a call now to make it 100 kilowatts straight away. And most experts think like, okay, but why? You know, there's not really going to be anything up there that needs that power at that point. Why not just start smaller and then work your way up just to see how it works? Why run before you can stand up?
0: So obviously having ambitious aspirational timelines is all well and good as long as things are done safely. You know, I think many people worry that this means they won't be done safely. So with that in mind, sort of worst case scenarios here, where does it leave us if we spill radioactive material on the moon or if we have a meltdown on the moon? What does that look like?
1: I guess one of the things to point out is like the launch bit, which I think people on Earth would be like, hey, that sounds scary. Nuclear material has been launched into space before largely without incident, except that one time. A nuclear reactor basically becomes dangerous when you switch it on. Before you switch it on, the uranium inside, despite what it intuitively feels like, isn't that dangerous in the way it is. So if you literally had a rocket explode in the atmosphere and you had the uranium land in the sea or on land, like you'd have to pick it up and eat it for it to cause you a problem. Like, it wouldn't actually be dangerous otherwise. But when you get into space and switch the nuclear reactor on and it starts producing those waste products, that's when it becomes dangerous if that gets let loose. So say you get there, say you manage to land on the moon, say you the nuclear reactor's on and you have a meltdown. And a meltdown is basically like the nuclear reactor has gone out of control, it's producing way too

0: pick up. Like, how would you even do that? Like, how does that work in space? It also, like, imagine you've set it up near like a reserve of water ice, this precious thing. The reason that everyone's going to the South Pole to get water for astronauts, crops, to make rocket fuel. You just make that water source unusable forever, basically. It would just be incredibly embarrassing as the first nation that like really trashed this part of the moon. But it would be contained to a small area. The biggest risk is like if the astronauts are relying on this, say you've got a moon base and they're relying on nuclear power, you wouldn't have solar power in the lunar night. If it gets cut off, they might freeze to death. So like that's the real issue, is that if it's relied on in that way and malfunctions, you've graffitied the moon with radioactive stuff and then your astronauts die, which I think we can all agree would be very embarrassing at minimum.
1: Yeah. So if this is done well, what do experts say the timeline looks like? And what's sort of like the optimistic view of this? Like, could it be awesome for us and for people being on the moon?
0: Yeah, I mean, it genuinely could be awesome. I'm like genuinely quite hyped about the idea of it. I was speaking to so many people about like why you would do this. It is literally like a handful of this uranium could power like basically like a decent sized moon base for a decade or more, which means you're not constantly supplying stuff from Earth. You become basically a bit more self-sufficient. And that means you could power anything from like all these, you know, the lunar terrain vehicles that NASA's still kind of trying to decide on, these like largely autonomous, like moon buggies, but way with the like sophistication of like the sort of Mars rovers, you know, way more autonomous things that could like help build bases, help build scientific outposts. Even when the astronauts aren't there, they could just go plug themselves into this nuclear power, then just keep going. You could power, a lot of people want to do lunar astronomy. You know, the far side of the moon is great for that, to see like the moments just after the Big Bang that you can't see from Earth. Basically, you could power this without worrying about, you know, relying on the sun. Eventually, you're going to have to grow crops on the moon to like feed astronauts, you know, grow in lunar soil, use hydroponics and stuff. You could have like nuclear powered greenhouses, which is almost, is a weird thing to think about. But like, it's just not being reliant on the sun means it's a lot safer on the moon. You could have small nuclear, like basically the size of batteries that you'd bring up, but just nuclear power plants the size of like big batteries. You could just much more easily set up like prospecting campaigns, you know, maybe all that helium-3 you want to mine on the moon, all the water. You could just power anything you want with very, very small reactors, basically. And if it's demonstrated that it works there, it would also really demonstrate it will work someone, say, on Mars, which has an atmosphere and is a bit kind of nicer in a way to set up like a little base. But you also have dust that covers solar panels and things like that. And it's very far from Earth. So if you can set up a nuclear-powered base on the moon, for whatever reason you want to use it for, you could definitely do the same thing on Mars. So it bodes well for general humanity's exploration of the solar system with astronauts sort of thing. So it's pretty cool. It's an old technology, weirdly. It's sort of like we're just catching up to the ambitions that they had in like the 60s again. Better late than never.
1: Yeah. Well, thank you so much for coming on to chat about this. It's been great.
0: Well, thanks for having me.
1: That's all for today's episode. Check out the latest print issue of Scientific American to read Robin's full story. 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We'll be back on Friday to talk about one of many reasons why you shouldn't rely on AI chatbots for medical advice. It turns out it's pretty easy to convince them that fake diseases are real. Science Quickly is produced by me, Rachel Feltman, along with Fonda Mwangi, Sushmita Patek, and Jeff Delvisio. 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
1: Yeah, of gay rights, something that the current administration is terrified of. He also put together, while he was in Congress, the most significant reforms to the financial situation in a generation, according to his obituary. That's something else that the toilet rat fears. Reforms to the financial system? Oh, my God. Anyway, Representative Frank was 86 years old. He died late last night, according to his husband. He was a self-described, quote, left-handed gay Jew. How's that? Known for his wit. If you remember anything that Barney Frank used to say when he was active in Congress, he always had something to say, didn't he? Huh? He had a very combative style, and his focus was on so-called marginalized communities in this country. He represented the Democratic Party's left wing, while he stayed close with Democratic Party leadership, which has never really been left wing. Too bad. And that closeness to establishment Democrats sometimes irritated progressives. I would be so bold as to put myself in that camp occasionally. Anyway, he was best known for his pioneering for LGBT rights. He had to deal with his sexuality. He knew he was a gay man. He grappled with it, I guess would be the right term, for decades. He finally came out as gay in 1987. He was the first member of Congress to do that voluntarily. And in 2012, he married, what was his husband's name? Frank, no, that, no, no. Hold on a second. Jim Reedy, that's right. His husband is Jim Reedy. That's when they got married in 2012. And in so doing, he became the first incumbent member of Congress to marry someone of the same sex. Back in April, he entered hospice. And Barney Frank said he hoped he would be remembered for advocating a brand of politics that embraced progressive ideals without forcing them on voters prematurely. And he said that his approach to that was something, he said this back in April, something he feared was being rejected. Democrats, he observed, are prepared for what could be a massive takeover of power this November. And Barney Frank, when he entered hospice, said he hoped they would retake the White House in 2028 and move the country past the Trump horror that we find ourselves in. Anyway, Barney Frank, dead at 86. I've said before, I think a hero is nothing but a sandwich. On the other hand, I have had a couple, and Barney Frank happened to be one of them. Moving from the sublime to the sickening, guess what the toilet rat's new, you probably heard about this new thing for the toilet rat. And I hope his Christian worshipers are aware of this. The Trump has ordered the Justice Department, and of course that was done. Todd Blanche, who will do anything Trump tells him to do, he's the acting attorney general. He wants to be the attorney general. But the toilet rat ordered Blanche to order the Justice Department to bar forever the Internal Revenue Service from any audits of Trump's tax returns, any audits of tax returns for his relatives, the slimy fucking group of grifters and liars that comprise his adult family. No more tax audits of his companies. This is all according to a one-page document that was released yesterday. The document is signed by his butt boy, Todd Blanche, and the document said, among other things, that the U.S. government could not audit Trump's tax returns for any matter or any reason that may have been raised in the present, the past, or the future. Jesus Christ. Now, that order came as part of his agreement, the agreement that the toilet rat reached with himself on Monday, ostensibly with the IRS, but he controls all of this because he is Jesus Christ's brother. An agreement that Trump reached on Monday with the IRS, in which he agreed to drop his $10 billion lawsuit having to do with the leak of his tax returns. And as part of the settlement, the Justice Department agreed to create a $1,776 million fund to compensate victims of what the filthy toilet rat calls political weaponization. Now, I talked about this yesterday. I'm sure you've had your belly full of hearing about this slush fund. The amount in the slush fund, without irony, these son of a bitches, or they have no irony, but it's $1,776 million. You get it? 1776, which, as has been pointed out, simply means that while you and I now can sit up here in the peanut gallery and watch as Trump destroys the rule of law in this country and frees criminals, pardons criminals who try to overthrow the government. Now, in addition to that, the U.S. taxpayer has to pay these slimy fuckers for the wheels of justice that turned against them and found them guilty. The ones who were found guilty are the ones who pled guilty. So now we must shut the fuck up about the crime being committed against our country. But we also must shut the fuck up about money being paid by the toilet rat to the perpetrators. What a deal, huh? The exemption that the toilet rat has ordered his butt boy, Todd Blanche, to draw up through the Justice Department is step two in placing Trump way above the rest of us here in the proletariat. We proles, we must watch now while this son of a bitch is free to break the law anytime he wants, to force us to pay the lawbreakers for any justice that was levied against them. And the toilet rat is, and his slimy, dirty family is now above the reach of the law, at least the Internal Revenue Service, where it concerns the tax scams and lies and fraud that they commit on an hourly fucking basis against us, against the people. Well, we could bring this to a stop this evening if we wanted to. It would come at a cost, but it could be done. But apparently, he has not gone far enough in violating the law, corrupting this country, destroying the idea of representative government. He hasn't gone far enough. He orders his minions to kill American citizens, to kill people on the high seas, to invade a foreign country that did nothing to the United States that warranted a massive bombing, to support dictators and killers around the world. And it's still not enough for us to say, you know, it's time to remove this son of a bitch from office. I wonder what it's going to take, if anything. Well, consider this. Trump has ordered the EPA, Environmental Protection Agency, please. Anyway, he ordered EPA to remove the restrictions on four types of chemicals that are called forever chemicals, because once they get into the environment, it's like they just, I mean, they might degrade in hundreds, thousands of years, if ever. And they have been banned in the Biden administration. The Biden regulations prohibited the use of, I can't even pronounce these chemicals known as PFAS or polyfluoroalkali substances, also known as forever chemicals, because they linger in the environment for hundreds or even thousands of years. Now, the proposal that the filthy toilet rat has ordered will remove protections against, I can't even pronounce them. And also, his executive order will delay a requirement to filter out two other of these forever chemicals by 2029 and 2031. And the chief science officer at the Environmental Working Group, which is not a government agency, this guy's named David Andrews, he told the Washington Post that the toilet rat's decision was, quote, a betrayal of public health and the mission of making America healthier. He added, safe and clean drinking water should be a right for everyone in this country, end quote. Well, sure it should. And Palestinians should not be butchered by the tens of thousands. And Iranian cities should not be bombed. And Ukrainian children should not be blown up in their apartment buildings. What else you want to add to that list of should not happen? So, in addition to infuriating advocates of a safe or livable environment, this new executive order by this miserable fucking Donald Trump is certain to inflame the Make America Healthy Again subset of Trump supporters. How can someone support Trump on any level about anything and expect for a moment that any action is going to be taken to make us safer, healthier, happier, more secure, smarter? That's not what Trump's about. Trump is a fucking destroyer. That's all he is, in addition to being the Christian Antichrist. Jesus, they love him. Now, it's not just water. What amounts to the further poisoning of water? It's not just that. The filthy toilet rat attacks any part of this country that will, in attacking it, put money in his pocket. You know, the chemical industry, the meatpacking industry, any type of industry that has been forced to operate within rules and regulations because those rules and regs are designed to protect us. Those are the companies that will give Trump anything that he wants in order to remove these restrictions, because capitalism does not give a fuck if you live or die. It does not. That's why it's called capitalism. It only cares about the money that it can make. And if it can make more money by not removing poison from the soil and earth, the water, then it will not. Because to do so would lessen their profits. Well, the latest is Trump now has signed an executive order where it concerns meat processing. Yes, meat processing. What the toilet rat has decided is that the meat processing plants now can go back to what they were doing before the Biden administration. And I think the Obama administration issued rules and regulations that regulated the speed at which these assembly lines of corpses of pigs and cows and chickens and goats and whatever, the speed at which the assembly line can move through this line of workers who are chopping them into pieces. The industry, the meat packing industry, Christ, according to the New Republic, spent big to get faster line speeds. Experts who understand this, if there's anything the filthy toilet rat is not an expert about anything, nothing except his greed and his ability to lie and cheat. But experts say it will increase injuries to workers and make the food that we eat less safe. According to the New Republic, this country's poultry and swine processing plants are already incredibly dangerous workplaces. That's why almost everyone who works, all right, that's an exaggeration, a huge number of people who work in these meat processing plants, especially the chicken rendering plants, are people who are here undocumented. And they dare not complain if one of the 12-year-olds gets stuck. Wait a minute, lost my train of thought there. The people who work in these meat processing plants, like I mentioned, I think, a lot of them are, most of them are undocumented workers. And people who work in these plants are not supposed to be below a certain age, I think 16 or 17, but that doesn't mean shit to the capitalists who run these processing plants. Remember, this is about capital. It's not about safety. In February, the Trump Agriculture Department released two proposed regulations to increase the line. It's called evisceration lines. pleasant image, right? Evisceration lines. They want to speed them up for hogs, chickens, and turkeys. The swine plant proposal removes the current maximum of 1,106 hogs an hour. That's what the current limit is. You can't go faster than that for a number of reasons. And instead, what the toilet rat is ordering, there will be no limit at all, which would allow companies, quote, to determine their own line speeds, end quote. Now, if you can imagine this, I know that most of us don't consider this when we go to the supermarket to buy, you know, slabs of butchered meat. We don't pay any attention to it. If we want hamburger or steak or roast beef or hog meat or chicken or whatever it is, we just look for the nice little plastic wrap packages and take it home. We don't consider. Of course we don't. We don't consider the butchering process and what's involved in that. If you ever want to get a good idea what's involved in it, try to take a tour of a meatpacking plant. I did that not realizing that's what I was going to do, but I did that one time in Moultrie, Georgia, with some friends of mine years and years and years ago, back in the late 70s. And we went to I think it was a Swifting Company hog processing plant. And it was a night of horror. That's all I can tell you. Anyway, it's never been one of the rules of the meatpacking industry that the line that chops corpses into pieces could move at the speed determined by the plant owner. Anyway, the proposed poultry rule allows all chicken plants to run at 175 birds per minute. That's a limit that has only applied previously to plants involved in a pilot program to see how that would work out. Turkey processing plants could increase from 55 birds per minute to 60 birds per minute. This is according to the new rules that the Agriculture Department is putting into effect. Now, these new rules, which have come, of course, after the meatpacking industry has repeatedly lobbied, given money to representatives and senators and the toilet rat, lobbied for the ability to run lines as fast as possible. Now, the first result of this, of course, will almost certainly be more worker injuries. Workers, one assumes, when you got to consider the type of injuries each profession in this country carries with it a certain amount of risk. Well, the risk involved in, for example, construction work or mining or bridge building, whatever it is, I guess that would be construction, has a certain element of danger. The workers who are going to be affected by these new rules in meat processing plants are going to be left with more chronic pain or amputated fingers or thumbs, amputated hands. But they will make the companies where they work more money. A woman named Kathleen Fagan, who's an adjunct professor at Case Western University School of Medicine, and she's a former medical officer for OSHA, she said, the idea is, quote, more meat, more profits. Well, of course. And she added that the effects of this new rule will not only be felt by workers, and she means that literally and figuratively, I'm sure, it also threatens to let more foodborne pathogens infect meat that we Americans will eat. Now, the meatpacking industry has already made up of highly profitable conglomerates. As you know, there are four or five massive companies that control the meat that's available to us in supermarkets. And they've tried this bullshit before. Under Barack Obama, the meat industry pressed for higher speeds overall. Instead, the Obama administration allowed 20 poultry plants to run faster as a pilot program. Under the first Trump administration, the meat packing industry petitioned to get rid of what they called arbitrary line speed limitations. Arbitrary. They're based on rules decided upon by experts who could take a look at what was happening on these conveyor belts, you might say, of chunks of dead animal being chopped into smaller chunks and make a determination as to what is safe, what is not safe. But the toilet rat and his administration refer to it as an arbitrary line speed limitations. So under the first toilet rat administration, more meatpacking plants were allowed to apply for waivers so they could join the pilot programs, right? Only the pilot programs, which by their very name were supposed to be programs that were tried to get some results from, but they've been in effect since the first toilet rat administration. Partly, I guess, because Biden was not aware of what was going on, or nobody told him, or he couldn't understand it. I don't know. Anyway, now that these meatpacking conglomerates have cozied up to the second Trump administration, they're on the verge of getting what they've been after for the longest time. A company called Pilgrim's Pride. That's a subsidiary of a Brazilian massive corporation called JBS. Remember, this is a Brazilian company. That company donated $5 million to Trump's inauguration party. Tyson, which is the big chicken rendering organization, they donated $1 million. And according to a fellow at Georgetown University who also worked at OSHA for 6 years, Debbie Berkowitz, she said, quote, the proposed rules are just doing the industry's bidding, end quote. And the toilet rat is also misusing the findings of a federal researcher, or several federal researchers who investigated worker safety in poultry and swine plants, according to the two scientists who led the research. They added that these faster speeds are going to absolutely cause injury, severe injury, to the workers. But the other effect is going to be what I mentioned, pathogens, diseases available. Because the meat will not be inspected. I don't know. Are there still any meat inspectors left? Remember back in the day when you'd buy a chunk of meat and there would be that little blue symbol stamped onto the meat, I guess in non-toxic dye that would say inspected by, you'd see a number. Remember that? Have you seen that lately? No, of course you haven't. And there's a reason you haven't seen that stamp. And it's because the meat you buy, obviously, has not been inspected to the level that it used to be inspected. So what does all this mean? Well, for the meat industry, it means higher profits. For workers, injury and disfigurement. For you and me, God only knows. Might be time to switch to a vegetarian diet. What do you think? I'll be right back. I'm Mike Malloy.

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0: Junctions against union organizing. As a member of the Williamson Coal Operators Association, Red Jacket contributed to the hostile anti-union environment that created the conditions for the Matewan Massacre and the Battle of Blair Mountain in the early 20s. They called in Baldwin Phelps detectives to start evicting Matewan strikers from company housing. In the aftermath of the 1938 explosion, new mine safety regulations were demanded. The inspectors were finally given the legal right to conduct inspections over the protest of mine owners in 1941. However, there was no power to enforce the new regulations. The Phipps family commemorated the disaster in its 1965 song, Red Jacket.

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2: A $31,000 medical bill. A four-week delay for a critical test. And this didn't happen to someone unfamiliar with the system. It happened to someone who spent decades working inside it. Welcome to Code WAC, where we break down how healthcare really works in America and what it means for you and your family. Today, we're talking about insurance denials, hidden incentives, and why getting care can feel like navigating a system designed to stop you. Our guest is Bob Coleman, a retired healthcare professional who spent more than 40 years serving veterans through the U.S. Department of Veterans Affairs as a clinical pharmacist, medical informaticist, and researcher. His work included focusing on improving patient outcomes through evidence-based medicine. Since retiring, he's turned his attention to healthcare system reform, authoring the e-books Unnecessary Deaths and Hostile Takeover, How Wall Street and Congress Hijacked American Healthcare and How We Can Take It Back.
3: I had a set of specialized diagnostic tests at a cancer center in Seattle. And what I expected was and led to believe was my insurance would cover the cost. 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There essentially was no transparency beforehand and no simple explanation afterwards. And what struck me that after even decades of healthcare experience, it was difficult to understand what and why I was charged, how that price was determined. The experience made something very clear. Billing operates in a different system than care, and patients are largely outside that system.
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4: All right, welcome back for part two of this evening's podcast. I know that most of us are tired of hearing the evaluations by psychologists and psychiatrists who are trying to warn us that Donald Jesus Christ Trump is really mentally unstable. And I think the reason, whether they are scientists who work with the Bulletin of Atomic Scientists or practicing psychotherapists or professors of mental illnesses or whatever, what they are trying to do is warn the American public, look, we're trying to let you know this stuff because he is putting the entire country and in some cases the entire world at risk because he's so goddamn insane. Well, now comes a psychotherapist named Dr. John Gartner. His doctorate is, I think, medical. He is the founder of this organization, you may have heard of it, called Duty to Warn. That's an organization that consists of mental health professionals who say it is their duty to warn the public when aware of any potential danger. In this case, it has to do with the mental instability of Donald Trump. And this psychotherapist is claiming that the toilet rat is unstable, and in that frame, he could kill masses of people if we are not careful. He was on Sirius XM radio the other day with Dean Obadiah. Maybe you've heard of him. He has a program on Sirius. Dr. Gartner said that Trump is getting progressively more dangerous and sadistic. And he claims that the toilet rat has dementia. I think that is obvious even to laypersons like, well, like you, like me. And that he is causing, or the dementia is causing his frontal lobe to deteriorate. Jesus. And he highlights that such an individual shouldn't have access to the arsenal at the U.S. military's disposal, which includes, of course, nuclear weapons. Now, I've been talking about this recently, about how not just Trump, but this other sick fucker who runs Russia, Putin, they have gotten very loosey-goosey with their talk about using nukes. And I know they like to call them tactical nuclear weapons, as if a tactical nuclear weapon would not have the kind of devastating result as a strategic nuclear weapon. And in terms of the ability to blow things up and kill people, maybe there is a difference. But once nukes are used by any country, then it will give permission, a sick, demonic permission, for every country who has nuclear weapons to use them if they feel the need to do so. This specialist, Dr. John Gartner, he said he hopes he's wrong, but he predicts that, quote, Trump will kill more people than Hitler. What? And the reasoning behind these claims, he said this on Dean Obadiah's program, Obadiah's program. Sorry, mispronounce it. Dr. Gartner said this, quote, what I want people to understand is that there's a confluence here between between him losing his mind and all of us being at risk of dying. Jesus Christ. Dean Obadiah, whose program he was on, then asked Dr. Gartner to elaborate on what the doctor was saying. And he began by saying that the president is, quote, maniacally grandiose, pointing out that he's posted pictures of himself as Jesus in the past. Dr. Gartner added, I don't know if we have time to put on the show, but he posted another picture of himself as Jesus. Another one, it kind of looks like the Statue of Liberty, but he's got a crown of thorns, and it's clearly his face. And he says, Dr. Gartner goes on, I've suffered more than Jesus. So in other words, he has to be God. He has to be above everyone. He's even better. Not only is he saying I'm Jesus, he's saying I'm actually better than Jesus. That's not the end of the quote. You want some more? Okay, here. Dr. Gartner went on, quote, you know, he says, I'm the best president. I deserve the Nobel Peace Prize. And every building should be named after me. My face should be on the $100 bill. He's posted all that in his tweets on his social media platform. And Dr. Gartner went into depth on the program about how it isn't normal for someone to want everything be named after him. Oh, it's not? Oh, who knew? Dr. Gartner goes on, quote, here's where it's apocalyptic. He's in the Atlantic magazine. They've talked about the fact that he is the most powerful man in human history. And now he's comparing himself to Caesar, to Napoleon, to Alexander the Great. Well, what do those three leaders have in common? Their worldwide military conquests, end quote. Well, yeah, although they all, well, Caesar died fairly young. Alexander the Great certainly did. Napoleon, I don't know how old he was when he died, but I think he was a lot older. Anyway, Dr. Gartner pointed out that the toilet rat is in charge, quote, of a military arsenal 1,000 times more powerful than anything those men commanded. He went on. So, okay, when you put two and two together, I'm predicting that Donald Trump will kill more people than Hitler. End quote. Now, I'm not sure how to react to that. I certainly think I hope it's not a probability. I certainly see it as a possibility, because a filthy toilet rat does have access to thousands of nuclear weapons, a number of which are in submarines or missile silos all over the fucking place. Who knows where they are? He doesn't. I don't. You don't. And anytime Trump decides to cosplay his role as the brother of Jesus, all he has to do is open up that little suitcase, the so-called football, and give the codes to the people that are holding the keys. They turn the keys, the missiles are launched. Dr. Gardner added that the toilet rat is convinced he's the most powerful man in the world. And Gardner pointed out that, you know, the toilet rat has said he would be the leaders of both Iran and Venezuela, and then possibly Greenland, and maybe Iran and Canada, and what else? Dr. Gardner added, quote, he thinks that he should be the king of the world, the king of the universe. I mean, he added, it's so flagrant, end quote. And by that last comment, I think he meant it is so obvious that Donald Trump is, I hate to use the word unstable. It sounds like a dining room table when one leg is shorter than the other. Well, the table's unstable. Be careful when you set the water pitcher there. You know, Donald Trump is a threat to life on this planet. He is a destructive, sick, vicious man. And if you want to delve into Christian horseshit, which I do occasionally because I'm forced to, because of what's being said about this asshole, he is, in fact, by definition, the Antichrist. Here he is. He's here. And the Christians are just dancing around him and celebrating him. And the rest of us who are not involved in this dance macabre, the rest of us are just going about our business. Like, oh, well, you know, he's president of the United States. He'll be gone soon. Well, you know, he's president of the United States. He bullshits a lot. Yeah, he's getting us in trouble, but, yeah, you know, it'll pass. I hope that is really actually true, that he will be gone. Legally and peacefully, of course, that he will be gone. And that somehow in this country, and actually the rest of the world, we can arrive at some level of normalcy that will preclude an appearance of another sick, filthy pig like Donald Trump ever showing up as leader of America. And in order to do that, there are some things that we have to do in the United States where it concerns the rule of law that we claim to live by, that Donald Trump does not, our Constitution that we claim is the foundation of this republic, which Donald Trump pisses on, and on and on and on. You know what I'm talking about. And it's going to take time once this slimy fucker and his degenerate family are gone. I don't know that they'll ever be gone. But assuming that they might be, maybe we can get rid of them. Then the rebuilding process is going to be one that is drawn out and will take time. Because what Trump has unleashed is this complete disregard for law, the rule of law, in a number of countries around the world. And just because Viktor Orban was kicked to the curb in Hungary, that doesn't mean that Viktor Orban has disappeared. And when you consider Putin and Netanyahu, what they're doing, and some other leaders, and it's all based on the Trumpian model. That's why I wonder how long it might take for this country to rise above the conditions that produced a beast like Donald Trump. Because, you know, Trump didn't just materialize out of some kind of a bottle that somebody rubbed the wrong way and whoosh, there's Donald Trump. No, he didn't come out of a magic lamp. He has been produced by this country, produced by our political system, produced by our seeming inability to hold people who are in powerful positions responsible for their actions. So, of course, eventually a figure like the toilet rat was going to present. And it has. He has. So I hope we can get to a level of mutual respect and understanding in this country. God, even as I say those words, you know, I get this little shiver that, come on, my boy, that's never going to happen. Well, I hope it does. I hope we can arrive at that. If I were a praying man, I would be on my knees begging the unseen force to let that happen, cause that to happen. Another one of these MAGA, I think I mentioned this the other day, a MAGA Nazi pastor. I'm talking about this crazy fucker I mentioned yesterday. He's a radio preacher or something, Eric Metaxas. He spoke at that, whatever that circle jerk was on Sunday, or Saturday in the National Mall, the one that Trump promoted and never showed up. But this guy is claiming that his God, the Christian evangelical God, quote, raised Donald Trump to build the White House ballroom. Oh, my God, what these people have done to Christianity. Metaxas told the audience, and I think this was, this was on Sunday at the, did I say Saturday? I meant Sunday, at the Rededicate 250 gathering of these crazy fuckers. And he declared that Donald Trump was selected and raised up by God to construct this expensive White House ballroom. Yeah, of course, it was all God. It wasn't Donald Trump, it was this God. Metaxas said, quote, it's hard to believe that it would take two centuries for the Lord to raise up a great man to bring that ballroom to stand where it needs to stand, end quote. This is some of the shit that was spewed out to the terminally crazy cult followers at the National Mall on Sunday. And, of course, that was the he said that against the backdrop of the Washington Monument on Sunday. And while that was going on, worship music, whatever the fuck that is, blasted from a stage that made clear that evangelicals only were invited to participate in the circle jerk. Trump read a passage of scripture in a video shown at the rally. It was the same video used during a marathon Bible reading event a couple of months ago. Oh, my God. Well, the idea that somebody is taking the Christian religion and saying that one of God's, this Christian God, one of its major focuses has been on, what do my taxes say? It took two centuries to raise up somebody who would build a ballroom. God damn. Yeah, Trump is not the only one who is fucking insane among this cloven-hoofed tribe or herd of demons who present themselves as Christian evangelicals, like that Paula White bitch. yesterday was not a good day for incumbent Republicans who had refused to give Trump a blowjob. Thomas Massie lost his Kentucky House primary to a Trump-backed Republican challenger, this guy Ed Gallrain. He got the nomination for Kentucky's 4th Congressional District. He beat Massie. And Gallrain's victory comes as Kentucky voters have also nominated Trump-endorsed Andy Barr in his race to fill the seat Mitch McConnell will vacate when he retires next year. What is wrong with white Kentucky Christian Evangelicals. Well, I'll leave out the evangelical part because I don't know if all the votes against Massey were evangelicals. So let me just phrase it that way. What the fuck is wrong with these white people? I can pretty much state categorically that no people of color voted for this fucking gall raid. But what is it about these voters that they, when Trump tells them to jump, these assholes try to figure out a way to levitate so that they can please their lord and master. One of the political observers who wrote about this victory by Galrain yesterday said this, quote, Donald Trump displayed his supremacy over the Republican Party on Tuesday when voters in Northern Kentucky rejected the maverick Congressman Thomas Massie in favor of the U.S. president's hand-picked challenger. Ed Galrain, a retired Navy SEAL and farmer who was recruited into the race by Trump, defeated the seven-term incumbent in the primary election in Kentucky's 4th congressional district in what the president's allies framed as a test of whether dissent could still exist inside today's Republican Party, end quote. Well, if I knew this commentator, and you know this as well as I do, there is no Republican Party left. There is not. There is still a husk, kind of like a cicada shell that after the bug has molted and that little brown exoskeleton is left on a tree. You know what I'm talking about. We had those all over Ohio when I was a kid growing up. I was fascinated by them. But that's what the Republican Party has become. It's an exoskeleton of a political movement that does not exist in this country anymore. There's still a couple of outposts of traditional Republicanism, but they are in such a small minority, if they exist at all. Certainly they don't exist in the House and the Senate. With one or two, literally one or two exceptions, every single Christian fascist, a.k.a. Republicans, will do what the filthy, lying, raping toilet rat tells them to do, and yet still claim their holier-than-thou Christianity horseshit. It's incredible. So the few who would oppose the toilet rat are being systematically removed in these primaries. And they're not being removed under the point of a gun from Donald Trump. They're being removed because the cult followers of Donald Trump are told to remove them, and they do it. Oh, my God. Now, the election in Kentucky, of course, took place as voters in five other states, including here in Georgia, went to the polls to decide their nominees for the November general election. And yesterday was the biggest primary night of the year so far. Earlier on Tuesday, Trump endorsed the criminal, Ken Paxton. He is the scandal-plagued Texas attorney general running for Senate in a primary runoff against incumbent John Cornyn. So in Kentucky, Massey now joins the ranks of Liz Cheney, Adam Kinzinger, Jeff Flake, Mitt Romney, and other elected Republicans who are either ousted or decided to retire because the so-called Republican Party has become nothing but a cult. Ah, Jesus Christ. Tommy Tuberville, that functionally illiterate son of a bitch, won the Republican nomination for governor of Alabama, Senator Tuberville. Here in Georgia, former Atlanta Mayor Keisha Lance Bottoms won the Democratic nomination for governor. She really kicked ass in that election against her two primary opponents. Here in Georgia, also Lieutenant Governor Burt Jones and a billionaire healthcare executive, Rick Jackson, will advance to a runoff in the Republican primary for the governor's race. But what happened yesterday, I think, in several races, a week or so ago, it happened in Indiana, but in several races yesterday, the toilet rat demonstrated once again the brain dead quality, if that's what it's called, of people who worship him. And it is worship. How, I mean, you don't vote for someone who is destroying the economy, who is committing war crimes, who is a rapist, a liar, a convicted felon. You don't vote for that person to lead your country unless he is a cult leader and you are a member of the cult. Kind of like the horror of Jim Jones, that situation in South America. You remember the Jim Jones, well, South of, yeah, I forget what country, it doesn't matter what country. But when 850, 900 people committed mass suicide back in the late 70s, I think it was, because Jim Jones was sick and fucked up and degenerate. And he was a Christian. He conned people into coming to join his cult, white folk, black folk, children. The people that had babies fed them poison, and then they all ate poison. You remember that horror, that horror. I couldn't believe that. And a couple of U.S. one U.S. representative was shot dead as he was trying to flee the scene to get to the airport, such as it was, and come back to the States, a California representative, and report what he found down there. So that's the extent, and this is what really is spooky to me. You know, we can have as many psychotherapists as we want tell us that Trump is crazy. You know that. I know that. What the fuck? All you have to do is look at his behavior. You don't need a degree in psychology or a medical degree to evaluate his actions and say, this bitch is out of his mind. We also know that his family are nothing but grifters, liars, and cheats. But what concerns me even more

Big. I hope we can pull out of this. What do you think? Think we can? I hope so. All right, Truth Seekers, thank you for tuning in this evening. Your subscriber, little bonus coming after a while. Everybody else, I'll see you tomorrow, I hope. Please stay safe. Take care. Keep it lit, all right? I'm Mike Malloy.

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10: I had a set of specialized diagnostic tests at a cancer center in Seattle, and what I expected was, and led to believe, was my insurance would cover the cost. 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
10: 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Billing operates in a different system than care, and patients are largely outside that system.
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0: Here to set you free and woman, you got your woman, well, you got women, because joining us today, hi, I'm Leslie Marshall, and welcome to the only true democracy in talk. However you get the program, whether you do it live or tape delayed, you know, with podcast and streaming, we really appreciate you listening and watching, and there's a lot to talk about today. Joining us is Amber Miller. Amber is director of the USW's Rapid Response Department. Now, it is a roughly 30-year tradition of member-driven, issue-based, nonpartisan legislative activism. She's been a proud second-generation steelworker since 1997, where she began her career at Chase Brass and Copper in Northwest Ohio. She hasn't been on the show in almost 2 years. We loved having her then. Glad to have her back today. Way past time to do so and have her back. Good to have her with us. And be sure for the USW, follow them on Facebook, on Instagram, on X. Their handle there is at Steelworkers. Visit their website, plethora of information there, usw.org. And also check them out on Blue Sky. Their handle there at steelworkers.bsky.social. And Amber on X is at AmberUSWRR. Amber, or would you prefer to have me be formal with you and call you Ms. Miller? What do you prefer?
1: Amber is just fine.
0: I'm with you. Thank you for joining us, Amber. Good to have you with us. You know, we're hearing a lot from both sides of the aisle, and you work in a non-partisan, division within the USW about gerrymandering. We hear president makes a phone call to the governor in Texas. He wants it done. Here in my state of California, my governor goes, okay, well, you take five, we're going to take your five, and we have up to nine. And now it becomes a domino effect. But one of the effects people don't look at is how that threatens working families, gerrymandering, right? We know that every decade, politicians redraw the district lines. That's called redistricting, and the way it used to be done, right, every 10 years. People consider that to be a fair way of doing it because it reflects the people. It reflects that population. And then everybody's doing it, right? Left and right, Democrat and Republican, red state, blue state, north, south, whatever. The tradition is it follows the census, which, makes sense to a lot of people. But politicians are certainly and have in the past few election cycles twisting it to protect their own power. And I guess we wouldn't say protect even, it's an outright power grab. So let's talk about this, because this avenue where politicians actually are picking their voters instead of voters are picking their politicians can do great harm to communities, great harm to the working class, great harm to their constituencies, the majority of their constituencies in many of these states. Mm-hmm. Talk to us about that.
1: Yeah, and you said it perfectly, Leslie. It's really the process of politicians picking their voters. And, when that happens, you cannot get a clear sense of who it is that you're representing, it's not a new thing. It dates all the way back to the 1800s. And this is something I learned just this year, that it's actually named after gerrymandering as a Massachusetts governor. His name was Elbridge Gerry. And he tried to draw this crazy, ridiculous district in the city of Boston, actually. And it resembled a salamander. So they coined the term gerrymandering, which I thought was kind of odd.
0: I'm from Boston, right? I'm born, bred, raised in Massachusetts. And I love history, and I did pay attention in school mostly, especially history. I never knew that until you just said it right now. That's fascinating.
1: Yeah. The Supreme Court made it a little worse in 2019 because they ruled that courts can't block partisan gerrymanders. And so there really isn't a lot of ways to fight back other than, the citizens standing up and doing that. And that's sort of what's happening in some of the states, Missouri being one of them right now. But like you said, that process, it really hurts everybody. It allows for very extremist policies to happen and a lot less accountability because, these legislators can make these decisions, not be accountable to their voters, and really there's no way to get them out of office because they have carved out that section of voters who they know are always going to support them. I've seen it over the years. Ohio, the where I grew up in Northwest Ohio, Marcy Kaptur, when the last time they redistricted her, it is insane. I mean, it's like they actually drew her around Toledo and then all the way over to Northwest Ohio in a very, very rural area. I think with the hopes of getting her out. Surprisingly enough, she ended up winning that election, which is good, but she's got to do it again, and it's tough. But it really impacts communities of color very differently. It suppresses the vote, and it just really denies voices within the communities and how these folks do their legislating.
0: So people watching and listening understand, because some people would think, well, in California, they're attacking Republicans, in Texas, they're attacking Democrats, or trying to eliminate people from where, if it's a red state, they want to silence blue voices, but in a blue state, they want to silence red voices, people would say. How does it specifically silence the working people? Obviously, if you deny somebody their vote, people understand when you look at states, they usually do demographics, with regard to race, primarily. So you see how it affects communities of color, specifically the Black community, the Latino community, in different states. But it doesn't always, and there are those numbers out there, doesn't always show how it's affecting people, regardless of their race, how it's affecting the working class. So can you explain that for folks that may look at a map and not see that because it's broken down along lines of color? Or they just see it as red, blue, left, right.
1: So I'll give you a good example. I feel like Michigan is a good example. They did some gerrymandering, over a decade ago, well over a decade ago. And then back in 2012, the folks that were in power were very anti-labor, and of course they were able to push right to work through in the state of Michigan. And then a few years ago, they redrew the lines. I think in the right way, where they had an independent group of folks, of citizens, actually look at the lines to redraw those and make sure they were fair. And we overturn right to work. So a lot of times, these folks who are doing this power grab, they have an agenda. It's generally a corporate agenda. In these cases that are happening right now, I do want to recognize, like you pointed out, this happens with both parties. But that is one of the ways they are able to push their agenda through the states and honestly stack the federal government as well. I mean, if you're looking at Texas, they just obviously somebody saw Texas as a risk, in terms of the makeup of the legislators and saw the need to take some out. And that's what happened. So anytime that happens and our voices aren't being heard properly, that directly impacts working people, and especially in the ways that our union, in particular, we have a very heavy focus on what we call our core values. And so that's like collective bargaining and healthcare, making sure healthcare is affordable, retirement security, really all the reasons that people want to be in a union. And those are very opposite of a corporate agenda. So, in my mind, that's really how the attacks on working people are done, where that corporate agenda, it's easier for them to push that forward if they don't have the accountability that they should.
0: And not only that, when you talked about where you're from in Northwest Ohio, and you talked about Marcy Kaptur, a broad, love her, and really tough lady, and had a really tough bid for re-election. Like you said, she's got it coming up again. You know what they say about the House? It's like you get elected, and the first year you spend working, and the second you spend trying to get re-elected so you can work the third year. I mean, to stay for 2 more years, kind of crazy, but. They break up in many of these states, those key voting blocks. And that's what they did in Massachusetts, back in the day when you talked about it in the 1800s. And certainly they've done it, Ohio, like you mentioned, Michigan, other states, and we see what they want to do. When you look at the lines in Texas, it's insane. I didn't know that. I had just learned this year with the whole redistricting process, gerrymandering, that this is called cracking. And if you think about that, cracking is breaking. They're really breaking apart people's voice, people's power. And when people think my vote doesn't count, well, sadly, how many times do we say, no, one vote matters? Well, not really. If you it, not only is your district broken up, but where do you go to vote and how do you get there? If you work a job and by the time you get off and get to that place because, you live here, but
1: Yeah.
0: your district is now over there. It's insane. I literally have had, I've lived in Southern California for less than 25 years, and I've had four different Congress people. We'll be back after this. Don't go away. More with our guest, more with you. Back.
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7: Environment that created the conditions for the Matewan Massacre and the Battle of Blair Mountain in the early 20s. They called in Baldwin Phelps detectives to start evicting Matewan strikers from company housing. In the aftermath of the 1938 explosion, new mine safety regulations were demanded. The inspectors were finally given the legal right to conduct inspections over the protest of mine owners in 1941. However, there was no power to enforce the new regulations. The Phipps family commemorated the disaster in its 1965 song, Red Jacket Mine.

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2: A $31,000 medical bill, a four-week delay for a critical test. And this didn't happen to someone unfamiliar with the system. 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Welcome to Code WAC, where we break down how healthcare really works in America and what it means for you and your family. 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
3: 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Billing operates in a different system than care, and patients are largely outside that system.
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4: We are back. I'm Leslie Marshall. She's Amber Miller, and she's director of the USW's Rapid Response Department. We're talking with her about gerrymandering. And the USW, by the way, please follow them on Facebook, Instagram, X. Their handle is @steelworkers. Go to the website, usw.org, for a lot of information. They're more than just steel, as I always say. Check them out on Blue Sky, where their handle is @steelworkers.bsky.social. And Amber's handle on X is @AmberUSW. RR. And like I mentioned, the Rapid Response Department, where she is director, is a bipartisan or nonpartisan organization. And I just want to, Amber, so that people understand, I think there's the belief that unions are all Democrats and everybody in a union is a Democrat. And that's just not true. I mean, we've seen, you know, in some Democratic, some unions, excuse me, more Democratic voters, but we've also seen, you know, in this last election cycle, in some unions, more of the union members voting for Donald Trump, who's a Republican. So I want to ask you about that, because I think it's important to highlight and that people understand that, you know, you're not just, yeah, you guys may endorse, you know, or have endorsed a Democratic candidate, but it doesn't mean that you don't care about all of your union workers on both sides of the aisle, and realize that and recognize there are people on both sides of the aisle that need to have their needs addressed, and gerrymandering can hurt people on both sides.
5: Right. I'm really glad you brought that up, because that is definitely a very deliberate thing that we do in our union to help people understand that we do not care which side of the which party you're in. What matters are whether or not you are going to support and prioritize our core values. So our ability to collectively bargain, our ability to give our folks retirement security, affordable health care, if there's good domestic economic policy like infrastructure investment, things like that, things that are gonna help our members, right? And so when we do endorse folks, we have a very intricate survey that we put out to candidates, and they have to answer that, and they have to give us the right answers, or they do not get our endorsement. And there are moments that we also endorse from both parties.
4: Yes.
5: You know, and we try to be very transparent about that, so our members understand that we want folks in office who are going to have our backs and have our backs around those core values that our union strives to bring forward.
4: Before the break, we talked about voting blocks. We talked about breaking them up, cracking, and we talked about packing. And packing is when they lump together, even if they don't live, like I mentioned, in close proximity. And what they want to do with that is minimize not only they want to minimize the power, they literally are minimizing the number of district elections in which people can vote. I'm wondering, in your position, Amber, are you hearing from both Democrat and Republican union workers where this is happening in their states? And are they concerned about the cracking and the packing in this gerrymandering to really minimize how much their voice is being heard, which sadly plays into the belief that my vote doesn't count?
5: Yeah, and that's all part of that corporate agenda, you know. I think sometimes our members, until it's actually pointed out to them, don't really understand the underlying sort of reason these things are happening. But when it is pointed out to them, when we're able to communicate and educate them on these things, then their eyes are open and they do see it. I can 100% tell you that, some of this cracking and this packing that's been happening does impact our members. We have folks who live geographically in rural areas and folks who live in some urban areas, and they are making it more difficult for them to vote. They're changing times, they're changing when voting availability is even there. You had mentioned, folks work, right? It's not as easy for people to get out there and do that, and which is why we're grateful to be able to have the opportunity to do mail-in and stuff. But so I think the answer to that is when we're able to educate them on what's happening, which is a big part of my responsibility with the steel workers. Yes, they do understand what's happening here, and they're very frustrated with it.
4: I would imagine. We were talking about Texas earlier this year. The president demanded, didn't ask, that Texas Republicans break with tradition that 10 years, redistrict their state, that's in between the censuses. They want to create five more Republican leaning districts. People look at this as an unprecedented power grab. Are you, in your position, concerned for your members that this is going to become the new normal?
5: 100%, 100%. Because as soon as that happened in Texas, we saw it in multiple other states very quickly. And so we were involved. We worked with the state AFL-CIO pushing back on that, and we're very supportive of the legislators who tried to hold it up in Texas as best they could, because they recognized that it was going to be a really big problem. And ultimately, unfortunately, we were not able to be able to push back on that. But I do think it brought some light to how nefarious this is a little bit. But yeah, it's pretty frustrating, this whole thing. And I do believe, maybe not right away, but I do believe that next election, folks are going to be a little more enlightened on just what this means, when they look at their pool of candidates.
4: Well, I know on the topic of immigrant, I mean, when you just look at numbers, okay, and I'm a Democrat, but I mean, and this is not in support of my party, just looking at raw data. And the data is that Republicans have lost all the gains they've made with Hispanics right now at this point in time, which polls are a snapshot of. And it's not only due to immigration, it's due to things like gerrymandering in places like Texas that have a very large Latino population. And I wonder, when you just look at Latinos are the fastest growing, not just minority, they're the fastest growing segment of our population in the United States. There's going to be a point where it's going to be beyond gymnastics for anybody to be able to do this, because what is it, by 2054, whites will not be the majority. Some people say by 2050.
5: I mean, look, our country has changed. The way the workers we represent in our union has changed, along with the way the demographics of the country has changed. And like lately, we've been frustrated with, look, the whole year has been frustrating, but to be honest, like it's been happening for a long time, this corporate agenda that's being put forward. And sometimes people have to feel it to really understand what it's doing to them. And I think, just like you're saying, that the tide is going to turn here. They can't keep pushing back on people. There is a a thing that's going to happen. Working people will come back. And, you know, when we say working people, that means everybody. That means everyone in this country deserves the right to have a family-sustaining job, to have union representation, to be able to put food on the plate for their family. And so, yeah, I think people are gonna, this is only gonna last so long. They're gonna run out of options here, right?
4: No, I agree with you 100%. We're gonna take a quick break. We're gonna be back and we'll continue our conversation about redistricting, gerrymandering, and how it hurts you, how it hurts the working class, the majority of Americans. We'll be back right after this. Don't go away.
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2: A $31,000 medical bill. A four-week delay for a critical test. And this didn't happen to someone unfamiliar with the system. It happened to someone who spent decades working inside it. Welcome to Code WAC, where we break down how healthcare really works in America and what it means for you and your family. Today, we're talking about insurance denials, hidden incentives, and why getting care can feel like navigating a system designed to stop you. Our guest is Bob Coleman, a retired healthcare professional who spent more than 40 years serving veterans through the U.S. Department of Veterans Affairs as a clinical pharmacist, medical informaticist, and researcher. His work included focusing on improving patient outcomes through evidence-based medicine. Since retiring, he's turned his attention to healthcare system reform, authoring the e-books Unnecessary Deaths and Hostile Takeover, How Wall Street and Congress Hijacked American Healthcare, and How We Can Take It Back.
3: I had a set of specialized diagnostic tests at a cancer center in Seattle. And what I expected was, and led to believe, was my insurance would cover the cost. But when the $31,000 plus bill came, It was a total shock. There essentially was no transparency beforehand and no simple explanation afterwards. And what struck me that after even decades of healthcare experience, it was difficult to understand what and why I was charged, how that price was determined. The experience made something very clear. Billing operates in a different system than care, and patients are largely outside that system.
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0: And we are back. We've got a full house. We just had a lovely chat off the air about football. We won't get into that. I'll have to do that for another day. I think we could call that episode Three Guys and One Chick, talking football. Anyway, welcome and welcome back. Only true democracy and talk. I'm Leslie Marshall. And joining us, we have not one but two guests from the Teamsters Local 120. They represent over 15,000 workers in Wisconsin, Minnesota, Iowa North, and South Dakota. They are Scott Kruner and Brad Lusk. Now, Scott works as a business agent for Teamsters Local 120 in Minneapolis, Minnesota. He's been in this role for 8 years, and he's been a Teamster for 28 years, including 10 serving as a union steward. And before becoming a steward, Scott worked as a truck driver in the construction industry. And Brad, he is the first shift flex operator at Actis Nutrition. Now, that's formerly Foremost Farms, in case you're like, what's that name? They're in Sparta, Wisconsin. He's worked at the facility for 12 years. He's been a Teamster since he started, and Brad became a union steward just over a year ago. Wonderful to have both gentlemen with us on the program. You guys okay with first names, or would you prefer me to be formal and do Mr. Kruna and Mr. Lusk?
1: Oh, not at all, Leslie. Scott is fine. Yeah, thanks
0: even
1: so much.
0: Even though I'm a New England
1: us.
0: Patriots fan, I can be on a first name basis.
1: There you go.
0: Well, I want to talk, and first I want to direct people to the website. You guys have your own website, teamsterslocal120.org. So you, during the breaks or, you know, later, you know, you can just find out more information that we may not cover today. And these websites, I got to say, Teamsters websites are a plethora of information, just a lot of good stuff there, and a good way to learn beyond what you're hearing and what you're watching. Guys, thank you for being with us. I know that you're very, very busy. Now, the Wisconsin Teamsters have authorized strikes at Actis Nutrition and Foremost Farms. Basically, you have workers, dairy workers, who are pushing back against what anybody in their right mind would push back against, in my opinion, and I think most Americans would agree. You know, when you have corporations at a time like this, when, you know, people are saying everything's getting more expensive, and not even looking at what's going to happen with, you know, premiums for some people that have health care that may not be provided for their employer because they're not union workers. Union workers get that health care. But what do they want to do right now? They want to cut. They want to make cuts to health care. Cutting health care when we don't know what's coming down the pipe the first of the year. They want to cut pensions when prices are going up and the future is very uncertain, and other protections. So let's talk about this. You have right there at Actis Nutrition and the two Foremost farms, you have over 150 workers there alone, right? Let's just start right there with Scott.
1: Yeah. Well, thanks again for having us on, Leslie. It's a real honor to be on your show. So in Western Wisconsin there's Wisconsin just known for its dairies, and we do represent multiple dairies in that area. Specifically, this one that we're talking about in Sparta, you're talking about 40 workers who are standing up against corporate greed. I mean, that's really what it is. These guys, they enjoyed a contract under Foremost Farms, a mature contract, one that had been established over a number of years, and they worked hard, voted these contracts in, maybe took some concessions on things like wages in order to build up things like their pensions, their healthcare coverages, just like you talked about. And it was literally pulled out from underneath them when this Foremost Farm sold the facility to a place called Actis Nutrition based out of Eden Prairie, Minnesota. And they have several other dairies in the area, and they chose not to honor that contract. There was language in the contract, successor language in the contract, and they just flat out ignored it. And, you know, we protested that through the grievance process. It's in arbitration right now. We're waiting on a decision. But we're not going to stand by and let big corporations like this and let corporate greed just run right over the top of our members and you know, the good, hardworking men and women of Western Wisconsin.
0: This is why the Teamsters are a wonderful organization, because you guys, you fight hard for your workers. And I've seen things go on for years and you usually prevail in the end. I say usually like 99.999% of the time. You know, Brad, these individuals that are going to be striking, that are being affected with this corporate greed, these cuts that, you know, are really hurting somebody, you know, trying to make ends meet and trying to, you know, just, you know, make a living for their family. They're employed at three locations, but these three locations just, you know, they're pretty special because they're critical to dairy production and processing throughout Western Wisconsin, correct?
2: Yep, I mean, farmers got to milk cows every day, and it's got to go somewhere. So it's pretty important to open, keep these plants open and running and keeping the workers happy.
0: I know some people, Brad, were, you know, have read about, and I have read about protein facilities, like a protein facility in Sparta. Can you explain for people that, you know, aren't as aware and educated on the dairy business, you know, what that does, what a protein facility does that Actis currently is operating there in Sparta?
2: So we take a byproduct off of cheese plants. It's called whey, and we get the protein out of that, runs through a dryer in a powder, and that gets shipped all over as a ingredient in some of the products that are sold at major stores.
0: That's what we're putting in our protein shakes, right? Whey protein, you know, in our scoop. We always look for whey protein. Now, Foremost also, Scott, still continues to run a couple of plants, and those are cheese processing plants in Rickland Center and Lancaster, correct? Are these being affected by these cuts under this umbrella and under this sale from Foremost to Actis?
1: So no, those two facilities are still being operated under Foremost Farms. And so we're currently in negotiations with those locations separately from Sparta. Sparta is the one that was sold, and that's the one that we're our main concern right now is on those workers in Sparta. It's just what this company, this Actis Nutrition, has done to those workers is unconscionable. They ignored the union contract that they knew very well was there. Right. And so we're trying to get those guys a fair contract. Really, when it comes down to it, that's really what we want. And the two main issues are, like you had already mentioned, the healthcare. They enjoyed Teamster, team care, healthcare. And this company just wants to maintain every bit of control. And they want to put those guys into a company plan that they have exclusive control over and can change the conditions and the terms of that plan at any time they want. They don't want them in a pension plan because they frankly don't have a say in what happens and cannot change that because those are guaranteed benefits that those members would enjoy. And under a company 401k that they maintain 100% control of, it's just frankly, there's no protection there that, as you well know, what a union contract can offer. So we just want a fair contract, and that's what we're fighting for. And these guys are willing to walk out and stand on the street and would rather stand on the street than work under a contract that doesn't have these protections. And they're willing to do it. And as you well know, the Teamsters will stand behind them, and we have their back, every step of the way.
0: Brad, just 30 days before selling the Sparta plant to Actis, and of course, nobody says to the workers, "How do you feel about this? Let's have a vote. You know, do you want to do this?" And to me, it's such a betrayal, right? You know, you go to a job interview, you know, for a certain position. You're working for a company. This is the company you want to work for. This is the job you want to be in. Here are the rules. Now, of course, things can change, but this is beyond changing because when you have a sale and you have a finalized contract, you know, less than a month with the Teamsters, and like Scott had said, there is successor language. Now, I've only done a couple of semesters of law school, but this is pretty much law school 101. You know, Actis can argue this is not worth the paper it's written on, but it is very valuable, the paper it's written on, because it is a legally binding contract that's supposed to protect those workers. So, Brad, I would imagine you're there, you have the workers' ears. You know, what are they saying? Do they feel completely, first of all, what a great way to have a new company have all their employees hate them from the start, right? You know, hey, welcome. We're going to treat you like crap. We're not going to honor what you were told is going to happen with this transition.
2: The attitude there is very low. It was very devastating. We were so excited to have this contract with Foremost. And then, like you said, 30 days later, they come in and say, yep, we're selling. And then we find out that Actis is not taking the contract. And they did not start out on a good foot for sure. We
0: Most
2: want to
0: definitely.
2: work hard for the company, and we're willing to work hard, but we just want to be treated fairly. That's all. I mean, I don't
0: That's
2: think
0: not
2: we're
0: cheap.
2: asking for too much.
0: You're not. You're not. Also, because it's not like they're saying these are demands and this is something new and this is something that they're, bringing to the, bargaining table. No, this is something that was already agreed upon and in writing with that successor language. We're going to take a break. We're going to be back with these two fine gentlemen, and we're going to talk more about what Actis is doing at this plant in Sparta. And what they're doing is they're completely ignoring and violating the terms of a legally binding contract that screws more hardworking American workers in the dairy industry in Wisconsin. We'll be back right after this.
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7: Okay, Desi Doyen, it's another crisis in Cuba, but this one we caused.
8: Yes, we did. Now, first, there is still no end in sight for Donald Trump's war on Iran. But in Cuba, Trump's use of energy as a weapon is having its intended effect. The Cuban government announced over the weekend that all reserves of diesel and fuel oil have been exhausted, and Cuba's national grid is in a critical state due to the blockade instituted by the Trump administration and sanctions that have cut off critical fuel supplies. The UN has condemned the U.S. actions as violations of international law.
7: Because they are.
8: More than 30 House Democrats have signed a letter urging the Trump administration to lift the blockade and to not take military action on Cuba. But AP reports that as Trump starves the island nation of oil, they are struggling. But Cuba is also pulling off one of the fastest solar revolutions on the planet.
7: Good.
8: With the government stepping up installation of solar panels at hospitals and other public places and quickly building solar farms and community solar charging hubs with help from China.
7: So Donald Trump is screwing it up by accidentally forcing the right thing, eh?
8: Yes. Here in the U.S., Corpus Christi, Texas, is grappling with a water crisis and could become the first modern American city to actually run out of water.
7: Wow.
8: Partly due to a persistent five-year intense drought, but also rising water demand from industrial users. Mm. The coastal city is a hub for the water-hungry petrochemical industry and data centers, which combined use nearly 60% of the city's water supply. The crisis has spurred a stampede for groundwater, with towns, farmers, and industry in the region trying to quickly pump tens of millions of gallons of water per day from the state's aquifers.
7: I'm sure that'll work out well.
8: The city's two main reservoirs are at less than 9% combined capacity.
7: Wow.
8: If no rain arrives, Corpus Christi officials say they will declare a water emergency and impose rationing by September. Scientists have predicted for decades that South Texas would grow hotter and drier due to man-made climate change, with longer droughts and less reliable rainfall. Plus, the city systems were not designed for 21st century water-hungry industries, much less the growing impacts of climate change. On NPR, city manager Peter Zanoni warned about the economic consequences of running out of water.
9: And so you're talking about job loss. You're talking about a real potential for economic downturn in this region, not just Corpus Christi, but the 2 to 3 to 7 county region.
7: Corpus Christi, the city of tomorrow.
8: In other news, the Trump administration is working hard to make America polluted again. Late last week, the Trump EPA moved to roll back limits that require coal-fired power plants to prevent the release of toxic heavy metals into streams and rivers. The EPA asserts that the Biden-era rules limiting toxic coal ash waste contaminants in drinking water are just too expensive for the coal industry at a time when electricity demand is spiking. The Trump EPA on Monday moved to roll back regulations curbing forever chemicals in drinking water, proposing to rescind limits on four types of PFAS forever chemicals while delaying regulations on two others that were established by the Biden administration. And finally, better news for anything that breathes in Greece. Greece shut down its largest coal plant over the weekend, leaving one last remaining coal plant, which will shut down this year. Greece is replacing its fossil-fueled power plants with a rapid rollout of cheaper, clean, renewable energy sources plus battery storage, spurred in part by the Iran war. Greece is on track to achieve its 2030 target for solar deployment this year, 4 years early.
7: Good news. Let's get out while the getting is good. 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I'm Brad Friedman.
8: And I'm Desi Doyen.
7: And this has been your Green News Report.
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0: Hey, we are back. How you doing? Happy Tuesday. I'm Leslie Marshall. Welcome or welcome back. Only True Democracy and Talk. Thank you for listening, watching, whether you do it live or, you know, you're watching later after we taped at your convenience. Or just, taking a listen. You got to listen up to what's happening here because it's you got to stand up for injustice. My parents taught me that, and I think most of us know that's the right thing to do. I think that's the American way. And this is an injustice, what's happening to these workers in the state, in the great state of Wisconsin. And, Teamsters Local 120, we are talking with Scott Kruna and Brad Lusk for Local 120. Scott works for them in Minneapolis, Minnesota. And we mentioned that Brad is flex operator at Actis, which formerly was Foremost Farms in Sparta. They sold to Actis and they came up with an agreement so that their workers would be protected. And Actis is basically, sticking the middle finger up to that contract and the workers by wanting to cut their healthcare benefits, not just cut, change the entire healthcare program that they have. They have a really great healthcare plan with the Teamsters. A union healthcare plan is going to be better than most corporate plans. The corporate plans are going to try and nickel and dime you and give you the least healthcare for the least amount of money for them, so they have more money for their pocket. And then, of course, their pensions. You just shouldn't touch what people work so hard and pay into throughout their lives. Getting back to the gentleman, thank you for holding and getting back. Actis, Scott, have presented what they call their last, best, and final offer. And then, of course, the workers said, we're going to strike in 10 days. You're not going to screw, with our health care, our pensions, picket line protections, and maintenance of standards language. Can you expound a little bit more about some of that language? Because I think people fully understand cuts to health care and screwing with somebody's health care package and their pensions. We know what about picket line protections, and corporations always try to mess with that. But what are these maintenance of standards language that these workers are also striking over that negatively would impact them as workers in this field and for this company?
1: Yeah, sure. Happy to. So, this started for me. I jumped into this process in June, bargaining with the company, as we talked about, trying to get to a contract. A lot of the boilerplate stuff we got through, but at the end of the day, these guys had a vote to respond to the company's last, best, and final offer on December 1st. And in that last, best, and final offer, you get to that last, best, and final offer when you've literally bargained to the point where the company says, we're not willing to give any more. This is as far as we're willing to go. And so what was left out of that offer was obviously, like we talked about, the Central States pension, the team care, healthcare, but also those maintenance of standards language. So the maintenance of standards is something like it's a help. It's an aid to protect in past practice situations. Something like, if your company gave you a Christmas bonus, right? It's the holidays right now. If they give you a Christmas bonus every year, and then that was the standard at your company, and then they agreed on maintenance of standards language, that would mean they agree to maintain that standard that has been, happened for years. And then going forward, if the company did similar to what, you would be scared, somebody like Actis, the way they've treated these members, they're going to pull the rug out from under them. That maintenance of standards allows you to, through the grievance and arbitration procedure, challenge the takeaway of something like a Christmas bonus. And it allows these members a voice in the workplace and a way to say, hell no, we're not going to take that. You don't get the only say in this. So that's what that language is intended to protect. And that's one of the things that the company, Actis Nutrition, said, we're not going to put in this offer.
0: Brad, the members negotiated without a doubt in good faith, and they secured a strong agreement. So the workers, the Teamsters members, held up their end of the deal. No wonder they're ready to hit the street, because they want to get what's rightfully theirs. Tom Erickson, president of Local 120 and director of the Teamsters Warehouse Division, has said as much. Brad, are they just, again, are they in complete shock? They're like, because I would think, wait a minute, this was negotiated in good faith. This was a strong agreement. We had an agreement, both sides agree. And now we're holding up our end of the deal and you are not. Brad?
2: Yeah, there's a lot of frustration. A lot of guys, early on, were like, we got to hit the streets like right away and hit these guys because we're getting screwed over. Our healthcare, we got guys that are saying that's another car payment or even like a mortgage payment a month just for this insurance. And it's hitting them hard. I got guys saying they're making less now than they did 20 years ago just because of this insurance. So, yeah, there's a lot of frustration. And if we don't get the healthcare that we deserve, we're going to hit the streets.
0: Absolutely, as you should. Scott, I'm wondering, who is advising this Actis company? Because if I were advising them, I would tell them you are headed into a fight that you can't win. That to me, 2 + 2 = 4. This is a legally binding contract. These terms were agreed upon. As a matter of fact, the sale could be reversed if depending on the lawyers involved. And, and on your side of the aisle, they could maybe fight hard enough to say, well, then the sale is null and void because this was a part of the sale. This is part of the transition. These workers are part of this corporation. Do you scratch your head and say who's advising them? Because, look, I know it may not happen overnight. Hopefully it's not going to be too long a battle, but I'm sorry. I'll bring my house to Vegas and put it on a roulette table that you guys are going to win this one.
1: Yeah. I mean, it is a head scratcher for sure. So what I can tell you is that, under Tom Erickson, our principal officer here at Local 120, we've got competent attorneys working on that. So I don't claim to get into that realm, but we absolutely trust our attorneys. And I can tell you that is still unresolved, right? Is that matter. So, but what Brad is talking about is this healthcare, the costs to these members have gone up under this company plan to the point where they're so frustrated. And, under General President Sean O'Brien of the Teamsters and the way he has turned the international and the Teamsters nationwide, all across North America, as a more militant union and willing to stand up to this type of, we're not going to be bullied by these guys, right? These members, we're going to stand up. And so there's a strike and defense fund at the international. So when these men and women do finally say we've had enough and we're going to hold a picket sign instead of working under your plan, they're going to be taken care of, right? There's going to be strike benefits if they do have to walk those picket lines. So just rest assured that the Teamsters will take care of these members and we will have their back. So,
0: and by the way, just to show how dedicated these people are to wanting to receive what they were promised legally in writing in an agreement, they're not only willing to picket and strike, they're willing to do it in December in Wisconsin. And I've lived in Wisconsin. I lived there in the summer. I lived in Milwaukee in the summer. Great summer fest, by the way. And I lived there in the summer, but I got to tell you, you know, and I'm from Boston, that, you know, you guys beat us in winters and resilience and stuff like that. So this is not an easy task or an easy decision, you know, by any means, but this is how important this is to them. And I mean, come on, you're talking healthcare and pensions, you know, hello. I also wanted to ask you, Scott, Foremost Farms seems to be pushing for similar reductions at their Richland Center, if I'm saying that wrong, plant and Lancaster plant. And Actis is moving to slash workers and you know, their benefits and protections. Do we see some foreshadowing and some concern coming down the line at those two other plants? Is there a concern that Foremost may sell those facilities in the future as well?
1: So 100%. I mean, that's exactly right. Those two facilities, as you can imagine, the trust has really been eroded there. I mean, is sort of the safe way to say that. There is successor language. There's negotiations going on actively. I think we're close to setting up a vote for those locations with some successor language that has been enhanced to prevent that company from doing what it did to these workers. So I think right now we're waiting on votes at those two facilities. But I mean, this affects customers all across Western Wisconsin. It affects the farmers. And we know right now what farmers are going through in this country, yes, nationwide, not just in Wisconsin. And so where are these guys going to bring their milk if there's no facilities to bring them to? So I think this is just it's an indication of what's going on, not just in Western Wisconsin. We can look at it at the small picture at the local level, but you could expand this out nationwide.

0: 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And Brad is a first shift flex operator at Actis Nutrition.
1: I'm Rick Smith.
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3: I want to hug you. 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I'm coming in for a hug.
1: An inspector determined the miners had been killed instantly. The mine had just opened the year before and produced 40 railroad cars of coal a day. But the mine was also owned by the Red Jacket Coal Company. In Mingo County, West Virginia, years earlier, Red Jacket had been a key player in keeping the UMWA out, making its employees sign yellow dog contracts and winning injunctions against union organizing. As a member of the Williamson Coal Operators Association, Red Jacket contributed to the hostile anti-union environment that created the conditions for the Matewan Massacre and the Battle of Blair Mountain in the early 20s. They called in Baldwin Phelps detectives to start evicting Matewan strikers from company housing. In the aftermath of the 1938 explosion, new mine safety regulations were demanded. The inspectors were finally given the legal right to conduct inspections over the protest of mine owners in 19... 19-

Hey, y'all, it's Lee Atwater. That's right, Lee Atwater, the architect of the Serpent Strategy. You know, when I'm not burning off my ass in hell or putting up with that goddamn Andrew Bratbop, I'm listening to Netroots Radio on netrootsradio.com. You know, even though the wireless signal is disrupted because of the heat down here, we still get a little bit of it.

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1: Today is the 6-month anniversary of the Epstein Files Transparency Act. We've taken out 24 CEOs, an ambassador, a prince, a prime minister, a minister of culture. And that was just 6 months. I got 7 months left in Congress.
2: You go, Tom Massey. 7 months.

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I'm Brad Friedman, your friendly investigative blogger, journalist, troublemaker, muckraker, and all-around swell fellow, says me from bradblog.com. Thank you very much for joining us. It was our biggest primary election day of the critical 2026 midterm elections on Tuesday, at least as measured by the number of states which held their election day on Tuesday this week. Six in all: Alabama, Georgia, Idaho, Kentucky, Oregon, and Pennsylvania. Happily, I've yet to hear of any major problems of note for

0: voters at the polling place on Tuesday or in the tabulation thereafter, though just because I've yet to hear of any such problems, of course, does not mean that they did not happen, just that I have not yet heard about it or that it has yet to be discovered. Desi Doyen, have you heard of any particular problems on Tuesday at the polls?
1: Not really, and that is pretty good news. So far, so good.
0: So as usual, the numbers we've got on the day following Election Day are largely all completely unverified. We don't know whether they're accurate or not, completely unverified as being accurate by any human being. They're all tallied by computers to date, so they are either right or wrong. Nobody at this point knows for sure. Keep that in mind. But based on those numbers, and in no particular order today other than alphabetical, because I was just too lazy to find a reason to change that. I mean, we got Alabama starting after all. You know, you got to start with the A's, I guess. So with that in mind, let's run through a few of the top or most notable or interesting races in each of the states where elections were held this week, beginning, as noted, in Alabama, where one of the dumbest dudes in the U.S. Senate, that would be former football coach Tommy Tuberville, will now be the Republican nominee this year for governor. In the state of Alabama, he will face off against the state's former Democratic U.S. Senator Doug Jones, remember him, in a rematch of their Senate contest 6 years ago when Tuberville unseated Jones during their presidential year matchup back in 2020. We'll see how things go this November when Trump is not on the ballot. Jones did, you may recall, win a special election to the U.S. Senate back in 2017 in the otherwise heavily Republican state in the first year of Trump's first failed term as president. So it can be done. Jones is clearly hoping to capitalize on Republican frustration with Donald Trump, where that frustration can be found in Alabama, or perhaps that voters in the state will notice what a disinformed dope that Tuberville actually is. As Jones argued during his campaign, making the case for what he hopes to bring to Alabama as governor, he said, quote, change means rising wages, including raising the minimum wage. Change means expanding Medicaid to make health care affordable. Change means better jobs. What Tuberville promised the folks of Alabama, I couldn't tell you, but it probably ain't that.
1: True.
0: Both of the primary contests in Alabama to fill the seat that Tuberville will be mercifully vacating in the U.S. Senate next year, both of those contests will head to runoff primary elections next month in June. Three-term congressman, a member of the House's so-called conservative, so-called Freedom Caucus, Barry Moore, was endorsed by Donald Trump in the race. That gave him a boost in Tuesday's very crowded field for the Senate seat on the Republican side. Moore did not get over the 50% mark, however, and it took until Wednesday afternoon for AP to finally make a call in the race for the second slot in the runoff. But it now appears that Moore will run against former Navy SEAL Jared Hudson, who narrowly edged out Alabama's Attorney General, Steve Marshall, for that second runoff slot. Moore said that the state deserves, quote, Trump conservative in the U.S. Senate, while Hudson vowed to be, quote, a warrior for President Trump's America First agenda if elected. So you get the idea where that runoff will be going in Alabama next month. On the Democratic side for Alabama's newly vacated U.S. Senate seat, business owner Dakarai Lariat and lawyer Everett Wess are heading to a runoff, though whoever wins the Democratic nomination in that race is likely to face an uphill climb in deep red Alabama this year. Cook Political Report rates the Alabama Senate race as solid Republican. We'll see. Alabama voters cast ballots Tuesday in U.S. House races as well, but the redistricting battle following the corrupt U.S. Supreme Court's ruling in Louisiana versus Calais has, as predicted, confused many voters. residents in all seven of the state's congressional districts actually voted on Tuesday in House races, but the state currently plans to void the results in four of those districts.
1: Good Lord.
0: And hold new primaries in August under a completely different map, where either one or two black majority districts will be erased from existence in the state now that the Supreme Court has allowed southern states to do so, even in the middle of an election, even after voters had already voted, as was the case in Alabama, as well as in Louisiana last weekend. The state's Republican Governor Kay Ivey has scheduled special primary elections on August 11 for only the 1st, 2nd, 6th, and 7th congressional districts after the state got permission to rig the congressional map by changing the borders of those districts to help Republicans flip another blue seat in November. Not by voters, but by the stroke of their gerrymandering pen. As confusion reportedly ran rampant this week on Tuesday, Alabama Secretary of State Wes Allen said that Tuesday's votes will be tabulated. This week's votes will be tabulated in the four affected Alabama congressional districts, but will be, quote, void for the purposes of determining the party nominees. The August 11 primary instead will determine those nominees in winner-take-all races. There will be no runoff, he said, as the state pretty much plays Calvin ball with the rules of this election. Just make them up as they go along in the hopes of helping the Republican Party.
1: Good Lord, what a colossal waste of time and money. I mean, just say, we don't care how you voted, we're throwing it out.
0: We're doing it anyway, yeah. So how's that for American democracy in Alabama? The district lines, however, remain the subject of litigation right now. So the NAACP Legal Defense Fund and other groups are seeking to stop the use of the new map, the one that they want to use on August 11, in which they hope to erase either one or two majority black voting districts. If the NAACP and the other challengers are successful in court, the winner of the Tuesday primary this week will apparently determine the party nominees. Cool, huh? All of this, the exact chaos and confusion that the U.S. Supreme Court used to claim must be avoided at all costs. That, of course, was back when they were barring the use of a court-ordered map that would have prevented Democratic-leaning voters from being disenfranchised months in advance of the election. But they said, no, we can't use that. They use something called the Purcell Principle. You can't change the rules too soon before an election on the election eve. Voters will get confused about everything. And yet, the Supreme Court allowed this to move forward. But of course, you know, it would help Republicans. So that's fine. Even in the middle of the election, you can just change the rules. You can change the maps. Even in the middle of the election, when votes have already been cast, go ahead, make major changes like this, including canceling selected elections. You guys, you know, just go ahead and work that out at the state level, however you like. We'd hate to get in the way here at the Supreme Court. Shayla Mitchell, an organizer with the Alabama Election Protection Coalition, said the situation has fueled voter confusion. Telling AP, quote, people assumed that our election was canceled, which is not true.
1: Mm.
0: What a mess, she said. That's Alabama. In Georgia, at least, it wasn't quite as insane, which, you know, is saying something for Georgia. Some of the results there were, in fact, delayed coming out of the Peach State on Tuesday night in Fulton County, the most populous county in Atlanta. After a polling place was shut down for about 4 hours midday following reports of a suspicious individual firing shots near the polling station. That prompted action, of course, and road closures by local police and SWAT teams for about 4 hours. A judge would order the polling place thereafter to stay open for an additional 4 hours after the normal 7 p.m. closing time in Georgia. So Fulton decided, out of an abundance of caution, to hold all of their results until that time on Tuesday night, which sounds like a good idea. Once the results were available, it became clear that Georgia's Republican Secretary of State and champion of unverifiable computerized touchscreen voting systems, that would be the man known as Brad Raffensperger, he was running in the Republican side for in the Republican primary for governor. Raffensperger came in third in that contest.
1: Womp womp.
0: He will not advance to a June 16 runoff to succeed the termed out Republican governor and former Secretary of State Brian Kemp. Instead, Lieutenant Governor Burt Jones and the very Trumpy billionaire healthcare executive Rick Jackson, they both came out in front of Raffensperger and in front of State Attorney General Chris Carr. Both Jones and Jackson have been aggressively vying to appeal to Donald Trump's base. Jones had the official endorsement of the president. Neither of the two men, however, won more than 50% of the GOP vote, so they're going to face off directly in June. While Jones had the endorsement of Trump, the billionaire Jackson had $80 million of his own money that he pumped into the race, blanketing the airwaves in Georgia by comparing himself to Trump, because I guess he thought that would help him in Georgia. And it might, at least to win the GOP nomination, perhaps. How will that work if he does win it? How will that work this November? That remains to be seen. The Trump-endorsed lieutenant governor, Burt Jones, it should be noted, was on the fake so-called alternate slate of presidential electors who cast a vote at the Georgia State Capitol after the official tally in 2020 had confirmed, in fact, that Joe Biden had won there. But Burt Jones participated in that charade, and he very well may be rewarded by becoming the next governor of Georgia. Brad Raffensperger, on the other hand, fended off Trump's attempt to muscle him into stealing the state that year for Donald Trump. His reward is that he's now out of a job after this November, thanks to the very Trumpy Republican primary voters. May not be quite as Trumpy in the general election. The winner of that Republican June runoff for the GOP gubernatorial nomination will face Democratic former Atlanta mayor and Biden White House official Keisha Lance Bottoms. She won the Democratic nomination on Tuesday in a very crowded race. Nonetheless, she won with more than 50% of the vote, meaning she will go straight to the general election in November without having to compete in a runoff.
1: That will save a lot of money there, too.
0: Yes, it will for her, for the Democrats, as the Republicans beat each other up. The Cook Political Report rates the Georgia governor's race at this point as a toss-up. Outgoing Governor Brian Kemp, however, clearly thinks that Republicans may lose, which is why he is convening a special session of the still GOP-controlled state legislature next month in order to rig Georgia's congressional map for the 2028 election. Not for this year, but for 2 years from now, rather than wait until Republicans lose trifecta control in Georgia as soon as November's elections. In the Georgia U.S. Senate race, Republican Congressman Mike Collins and football coach Derek Dooley will face off in a June runoff after neither managed to get more than 50% in the GOP nomination contest. And they are, of course, vying for the right to face off against incumbent Democratic U.S. Senator John Ossoff this November in one of the races, one of the Senate races, where Republicans think they may be able to flip a Senate seat in their favor this year. Collins bested Dooley by about 10 points, 40-30, percent, but three other candidates also had a pretty large share of the vote combined. So we will see how it goes in June. And then in November, in what is certain to be one of the year's marquee national races, I suspect, Ossoff, for his part, ran unopposed on Tuesday in the state that Trump lost very narrowly in 2020, whether he likes to admit it or not, but would then go on to win by just over 2 points in 2024. So this statewide U.S. Senate contest will be a very closely watched race in November, no matter who ends up winning the GOP nomination in the runoff next month. Now, yesterday, we discussed how state Republicans in Georgia were attempting to put their thumb on the scale in two state Supreme Court races by issuing a report last Sunday, just 2 days before Election Day, declaring that the Democratic-supported candidates for the two seats in this state Supreme Court race, that the two Democratic-supported candidates had somehow violated judicial ethics rules during the campaign. And if those candidates were to win and, you know, succeeded in unseating a sitting state Supreme Court justice in Georgia for the first time in more than 100 years, well, that those violations very well might be used to try and impeach those new justices. Well, whether the scale thumbing actually worked or not is impossible to say, but both of the two incumbent Georgia Supreme Court justices won their re-election on Tuesday, fending off the Democratic-backed challengers in the battleground state. Incumbent Justices Charles Bethel and Sarah Warren, who were both appointed to the state's top court by Republican Governor Nathan Deal back in 2018, they defeated Attorney Miracle Rankin and former state Senator Jen Jordan, respectively, according to the results reported via Georgia's always questionable touchscreen voting systems. The race between the incumbent Justice Warren and former state Senator Jordan was not particularly close. Warren won by about 18 points. The contest between Bethel and Rankin, however, was much closer. Bethel edged out Rankin by just a little over 2 points on Tuesday in what was the only general elections statewide this week in Georgia. There were no primaries here like all of the other races that we are talking about today. While elections for the technically nonpartisan court are typically quiet affairs, as noted, a sitting justice has not lost a re-election in more than a century in Georgia, but Rankin and Jordan were boosted by high-profile Democrats here, most notably former President Barack Obama and former Vice President Kamala Harris.
1: So it was always a long shot, and it may be that with a little bit of a bigger push, it could have worked.
0: Well, they had big guns here. They had Obama and Harris behind them.
1: Did they have enough time and all of that?
0: I don't know. But, well, apparently not. There was also pro-abortion groups and the state Democratic Party all got behind these two women. But apparently, you know, if you have faith in the state's 100% unverifiable voting system, it was not enough to unseat those sitting judges on the high court, where 8 of 9 of them were originally appointed by Republican governors. The Democratic-supported candidates did, however, make some headway. Justice Bethel won by more than 4 points when he was last up for re-election to a 6-year term. That was in 2020. This year, he won only by 2 points, while Warren cruised back in 2020 to a 57-point victory. This year, it was only 18 or so, but that, of course, is a landslide by battleground Georgia terms in a statewide election. The races were the latest in a string of state judicial elections that have seen an uptick in money and national attention. In recent years, state Supreme Court elections in Wisconsin, you will recall, another battleground state, set spending records back in 2023 and 2025 when ideological control was up for grabs on that court. That was not the case on Tuesday in Georgia. Even if the two Democratic candidates had won, it wouldn't have flipped the ideological majority on the court, not just yet, but Democrats had hoped to win both seats in order to set up a pathway to a potential court takeover in 2028. That apparently was not to be, and we'll have to wait, it seems, for another day. Way out west in Idaho on Tuesday, all of Idaho's incumbent members of Congress, all of them Republican, all easily won their respective Republican contests on Tuesday and will advance to the general election in November. Preliminary results after Tuesday's elections show that incumbent Idaho federal officers, 83-year-old U.S. Senator Jim Risch, and along with Congressman Mike Simpson and Russ Fulcher, they all easily fended off their opponents as Risch attempts to win another six-year term at the age of 83. They will go on to face Democratic, Libertarian, Constitution Party, and independent challengers in Idaho in the general election on November 3rd. On the Democratic side on Tuesday, the winners there also won their primaries by comfortable margins. Idaho Falls consultant David Roth won the nod to take on Risch for the U.S. Senate seat this fall, noting his priorities to be universal health care, affordability issues, and restoring, quote, the checks and balances of government while working to end congressional corruption. Good luck, sir. Especially in a race that will also include a Libertarian and two independent candidates. 36-year-old Democratic political strategist Kayleigh Peterson, who ran for the same seat for the U.S. House in 22 and 24, she came out on top again to run for Idaho's first congressional district, which covers all of both the northern and western parts of the state. She'll take on the incumbent Rep. Russ Fulcher again, and first-time Democratic candidate Ellie Gilbreth will run for Idaho's second congressional seat against incumbent Congressman Mike Simpson to, as she told the Idaho Capital Sun, restore constitutional balance and accountability, protect public lands, big deal in Idaho, water and energy, also big deals in Idaho, and lower the cost of living for working families. In all cases, there will be third-party and independent candidates on the November ballot as well. And honestly, because it's Idaho, I'm not sure if there is a blue tsunami large enough to reach that far inland. But hey, never say never. We'll see. Down in the bluegrass state of Kentucky, Donald Trump endorsed U.S. House Rep. Andy Barr, easily won in a crowded primary field of 11 Republican candidates to win the GOP nomination for the U.S. Senate seat being vacated by former Republican Senate leader Mitch McConnell. He is mercifully retiring this year, having done more than enough damage to the nation and the Constitution. Andy Barr will run against Democratic former state rep Charles Booker in Kentucky for U.S. Senate. Booker comfortably edged out 2020's failed U.S. Senate nominee Amy McGrath and five others who were vying for the honor. Now, you think of Kentucky, you think that a Democrat cannot win a statewide election in Kentucky to fill Mitch McConnell's seat. Well, friendly reminder for what it's worth, that Kentucky has right now a Democratic governor, Andy Beshear. He was elected statewide twice in a row now. So listen, if they can elect a Democrat as governor twice statewide, they can elect a Democrat for the U.S. Senate in a statewide race, especially in a blue wave year, says me. And also, side note about Andy Barr. This comes from journalist Paul Waldman at Blue Sky last night, who reminds us that back in 2019, as a congressman, Andy Barr got really mad at AOC after she had just come to Congress. He demanded that she come to his district to visit a coal mine to see what folks in his district were really going through. She said, okay, sure. Which apparently Barr did not expect. So he withdrew the invitation entirely. And then, punchline here, as it turns out, there actually were no working coal mines in Andy Barr's House district. Because, according to Waldman, he's an idiot. And in a race, the race, I think, that seemed to get the most attention on Tuesday night in Kentucky's 4th Congressional District, Congressman Thomas Massey lost his GOP primary by about 10 points to Ed Gallran, the Trump-backed former Navy SEAL. Another victory for Donald Trump as he continues to target any and all dissenters in his own party in what became the most expensive congressional primary on record, with Trump apparently desperate to get Tom Massey out of the House after the conservative Republican, one of the very few actually conservative Republicans left in the House or Senate after he joined with Democrats to help lead the fight to force the publication of the Epstein files. Massey also opposed Trump's deficit-busting so-called big, beautiful bill, as any real conservative would have. He opposes the war in Iran. So, of course, he's got to be defeated, destroyed. And I am, frankly, very sad to see that happen, in truth, because I think that he was one of the last real conservatives in the House. Not the pretend ones who call themselves conservatives, but a true conservative libertarian opposition. And that loss, I think, is a loss for conservatism and, frankly, representative democracy, it seems to me. Because, I don't agree with Massey on a whole bunch of things. In fact, many of his positions I find to be abhorrent. But I believe that he is standing for what, right or wrong, he believes to be the right thing. Whether that was the party line or not. And that is someone that Democrats were then able to work with when they hit upon, something that they agreed on, like the release of the Epstein files. When you got someone who was doing things that he or she, believed to be right rather than approved by the party, well, then you can actually work with them, whether the other party likes that idea or not. And to that end, I think it's actually a loss for the U.S. House, for democracy itself. But during his concession speech, Massey vowed to fight on another day and promised to make the most of his last 7 months in Congress, as you heard at the top of the show. And by the way, all of these defeats, they're being sort of framed as victories for Donald Trump. These are victories in, Republican primary races. These are victories that might get you a Trumpier guy, it's almost always a guy, to have the nomination. It does not necessarily make it more likely that that guy, that Republican, will win in the general election. So sure, he's taking a victory lap now. You see the mainstream media is on and on about how Donald Trump's power in his own party has not been dulled at all. Well, okay, maybe. Will that help the Republicans right now? About that, I am not so sure.
1: We'll see in November.
0: In Massey's district, the 4th district, Melissa Claire Strange won easily on the Democratic side for the 4th House district in Kentucky. But that is a very, very red district that Cook Political Reports rates today as solidly Republican. In Oregon, for the governor's race, Republican State Senator Christine Drazin wins Oregon's 14-candidate GOP primary for governor.
1: Wow.
0: setting up a rematch this November with incumbent Democratic Governor Tina Kotek, who defeated Drazin by less than 4 points back in 2022. But odds are believed to be good for Kotek this year, as a Republican has not won for governor in the state since 1982. Kamala Harris easily won the Beaver State, their nickname, not mine, by 14 points back in 2024. So odds look good for now, anyway, for the Democrat in Oregon this November. Perhaps of a bigger note for now in Oregon on Tuesday was the rejection of an incredibly poorly timed Democratic-sponsored ballot measure to increase gas taxes. Oh. That in order to help pay for maintenance of Oregon's roads and bridges and local transportation infrastructure, the tax was placed on the ballot by the Democratic-dominated state legislature before Trump's war in Iran broke out. That, of course, spiked gas prices everywhere, including Oregon. So it seems the last thing that voters in Oregon wanted to see this week was to approve a measure that would result in paying still more for gas right now. The measure went down to a stunning 83-17 defeat.
1: Well, that's not too surprising.
0: Not much. And, of course, the poorly timed measure was also allowed Republicans in the state this year to, you know, opportunistically run on the idea that Democrats want to increase your taxes to make things even less affordable in Oregon.
1: But, of course, those Republicans likely also have zero ideas about how to fund roads and bridges.
0: No, they don't. And I'm sure they don't care to. But, you know, whatever you can use, hey, as we say, politics ain't beanbags. So bad luck for the Democrats there. Finally, for today, Democratic candidates for the U.S. House in battleground Pennsylvania, who were backed by Democratic Governor Josh Shapiro and the Democratic Congressional Campaign Committee, or DCCC, all of them won their primaries on Tuesday to shape a congressional slate in which they hope to flip the state's four swing districts and ultimately capture a U.S. House majority for the Democrats. Janelle Stelson, Bob Harvey, Bob Brooks, they won the party's nomination in three swing districts where Democrats had a contested primary for the right to take on current Republican seat holders in November. All were endorsed by Shapiro, who, as AP describes it, is putting his clout on the line in trying to help flip the House seats and also deliver Democratic control of the state legislature to advance his own agenda in the Keystone State. Speaking to a primary night crowd, Shapiro, who is considered a potential White House contender in 2028, spent a considerable amount of his speech attacking Donald Trump and a Republican Congress that he said is weak, serves Trump's will, and gives Trump a free pass on wrongdoing and corruption. Hard to argue with any of that, to be frank. Quote, "The only way we can expect to change this is to win in November and bring some accountability back to our nation's capital," the governor told the crowd. For his part, Shapiro and Republican State Treasurer Stacey Garrity will face each other in November after each ran uncontested for their own party's respective nominations. The popular Shapiro will go into the fall as a heavy favorite to win that race. The governor also urged the crowd to help the party's candidates win control of the state legislature for the first time in more than three decades, if possible, this November. Quote, "Give me a Democratic majority in the Senate and we will fully fund mass transit. We will build more housing and we will codify abortion rights into state law," said Shapiro. The governor and the DCCC promoted their chosen candidates over more progressive rivals, arguing that they would have a better chance of taking on the current Republican incumbents in those states. We'll see if they're right. Three of the four swing districts had contested Democratic primaries. Those three swing districts are held currently by Congressmembers Brian Fitzpatrick, Ryan McKenzie, and Scott Perry. In 2018, the last midterm election cycle under Donald Trump, Pennsylvania Democrats flipped four Republican-held congressional seats. In 2024, the Republicans' Perry and McKenzie's margins of victory were among the slimmest in that year's House races overall, smaller than the margin by which Trump won those districts in that year's presidential election. Fitzpatrick won more comfortably, but he is now just one of three House Republicans left who were elected in districts that also backed Democratic presidential candidate Kamala Harris in 2024. So his seat is being targeted as well by the Democrats. Without Trump on the ballot, they hope to capitalize on weaker Republican turnout this November. Shapiro won the same districts himself in 2022, and he's on the top of the party's ticket this year, hoping to boost turnout for Democrats. Next week, though, we will be off for the Memorial Day holiday. Texas will have its Republican U.S. Senate runoff on Tuesday between incumbent Senator John Cornyn and the unspeakably corrupt State Attorney General Ken Paxton, who, I will remind Republicans, was endorsed by Donald Trump very strongly on Tuesday this week. Donald Trump wants you to vote for Ken Paxton. The winner of that Republican primary runoff on May 26 in Texas will go on to face popular Democratic state rep James Tallarico in November as Democrats try to win their first statewide election in the Lone Star State since 1988. On the week after that, we will be back in time for another six-state primary day, this one on June 2nd in, among other states, California, with what is really shaping up to be kind of a crazy who-knows-what's-going-to-happen gubernatorial race.
1: True.
0: Where, you know, for a while, it looked like two Republicans might win the state's top two primary and go on to compete against each other in the general election in November in the otherwise very blue state. That still could happen. But for the moment, it looks as if former California Attorney General and U.S. Secretary of Health and Human Services under Joe Biden, Javier Becerra, is duking it out with billionaire businessman and activist Tom Steyer for one of those two top slots, or even for both of them, depending on how the Santa Ana winds blow over the next 2 weeks out here in California. In addition to the Golden State, primaries will also be held on June 2 in Iowa, Montana, New Jersey, New Mexico, and South Dakota. So get out there and vote, people. We had a lot of Democratic candidates this week everywhere from Idaho to Pennsylvania talking about the need to end the out-of-control corruption in D.C. in both Congress and especially at the White House. To that end, let's take a quick break. We've got some more news on the, yes, wildly out-of-control corruption and grifting by perhaps the greatest grifter in all of human history. I'll bet you know who I'm talking about. We'll take a quick break, come back with several pieces of new news on Donald Trump's D.C. grift machine. I'm Brad Friedman, and you're listening to The Bradcast.
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0: Yeah. Trump is working on it. I wish you would get to the run part soon. That would be good. Welcome back to the Bradcast. Brad Friedman from bradblog.com. I don't know if you remember this story or not, but following the shooting murder of right-wing activist Charlie Kirk, a man who had nothing to do with the shooting, completely on a different side of the country, was arrested and thrown in jail by a local sheriff in a completely different state for more than a month for posting a meme on Facebook, on his Facebook page, in response to that shooting. Well, AP is reporting today that Tennessee officials will pay $835,000 to settle a lawsuit filed by that man in response to his jailing. While many people across the U.S. lost their jobs or faced other consequences over social media comments made about Kirk's death, AP points out that Larry Bushart's case stood out as a rare instance in which such online speech actually led to criminal prosecution. The 61-year-old retired police officer spent 37 days behind bars before authorities dropped the felony charge against him in October last year. During his time in jail, Bushart lost his post-retirement job. He missed both his wedding anniversary and the birth of his granddaughter, according to a federal lawsuit that he filed in December against Perry County, Tennessee, its sheriff, and the investigator who obtained the arrest warrant against him. Bushart said in a statement announcing the settlement on Wednesday, quote, "I am pleased my First Amendment rights have been vindicated. The people's freedom to participate in civil discourse is crucial to a healthy democracy," he said. "I am looking forward to moving on and spending time with my family." Bushart was arrested in September after he refused to take down something that he posted on Facebook. A Facebook meme about Kirk's killing, sort of. The meme that prompted Bouchard's arrest featured an image of President Trump overlaid by the quote, "We have to get over it." Below it, the meme explained that Trump had said the quote, "one day after a shooting at Perry High School." Alongside the meme that Bushart posted, he added the caption, "This seems relevant today." The shooting at Perry High School in Iowa, not in Perry County, Tennessee, left two people dead, six others injured back in January of 2025, after which Trump, when asked about it shortly after taking office, said, quote, "We have to get over it." Remember that? That was a direct quote from Donald Trump about this shooting at this school that killed two people and injured six others. But some, according to the sheriff in Perry County, Tennessee, anyway, misinterpreted that meme as a threat against Perry County High School in Tennessee, in Linden, Tennessee, where sheriff's deputies later took Bouchard, the former cop, into custody for refusing to take that down. Perry County Sheriff Nick Weems told news outlets that most of Bouchard's, quote, "hate memes" were, in fact, lawful free speech, but residents were alarmed by the school shooting post, fearing Bouchard was threatening the local school. However, Weems admitted on camera that he knew that the meme referred to a school in Iowa, but he kept the man in jail anyway for 37 days. Sheriff Weems said in a statement to the Tennessean last year, quote, "Investigators believe Bouchard was fully aware of the fear that his post would cause and intentionally sought to create hysteria within the community." His bail was set at $2 million before he was finally released after the case drew national attention and outrage.
1: $2 million.
0: Yeah.
1: $2 million.
0: Yeah. Quote, "It's in times of turmoil and heightened tensions that our national commitment to free speech is tested the most," said Kerry Davis, an attorney for the Foundation for Individual Rights and Expression, which helped to represent Bouchard. when government officials fail that test, the Constitution exists to hold them accountable. He said, our hope is that Larry's settlement sends a message to law enforcement across the country. Respect the First Amendment today or be prepared to pay the price tomorrow. Gosh, I hope they don't throw him in jail for saying expect to pay the price or something ridiculous like that. In any event, that is an example of how one forces the government to do the right thing by taking them to court after someone has been wronged by the government and can prove it. You know, 37 days in jail for something that is not a crime in any way, shape, or form, a lost job to go with it, lost time with his wife, the birth of his grandchild. He sued the county, and they struck a settlement this week that seems commensurate with what the county did in robbing this man of all of that, including his freedom itself for more than a month. So I share that story by way of contrast with the ridiculous lawsuit that Donald Trump filed against his own government for $10 billion after a subcontractor who did not even work at the IRS released a number of tax returns. Donald Trump's and thousands of other people, by the way. Showing that Donald Trump had paid just $750 in federal taxes in 2015 and paid $0 in federal taxes in many other years. The man who criminally released that information, an employee at an accounting firm, pleaded guilty. He was sentenced to 5 years in prison for his crime. There was nothing presented by Donald Trump in his dumb lawsuit to prove that he was harmed in any real way, much less to the tune of $10 billion. But this week, knowing likely that he was going to lose that case, even against himself, he voluntarily withdrew the case. And in what too many people in the mainstream media continue to describe as a settlement for that case, well, he set up a scheme with his former defense lawyers who now run the Department of Justice to set up a completely unrelated $1.8 billion slush fund to be used by Trump to pay off his friends and allies, including, if he wants, more than 1,600 people who were charged with and or convicted of actual crimes in participating in the insurrection that Trump incited against the U.S. Capitol in his desperate failed attempt to steal the 2020 election that he lost to Joe Biden. But that fund that they have just declared into existence is not a settlement for this failed lawsuit, as I keep hearing reported by the media. It's a totally separate deal. It's not a settlement. It's just something corrupt that Donald Trump and his lackeys at the DOJ decided they could get away with. The federal judge who closed the case after Trump withdrew that suit, she specifically said this in her brief order closing the case. She said there was no settlement to this case because there was no suit, because it was withdrawn. End of story. The $1.8 billion slush fund was just a thing that Trump and his acting Attorney General Todd Blanche appeared to have dreamt up as a grift machine for Donald Trump, for his family, and for, of course, their criminal supporters. It's simply a grift machine. It's not an actual settlement for government wrongdoing. Moreover, the money that Trump plans to hand out to those claiming that they were wronged by the government in this supposed anti-weaponization fund, you know, despite receiving indictments, full trials, sentencing, etc., if those people feel that they were wronged, like that man in Tennessee clearly was, well, they can, like him, sue the government, show their injury, and win a settlement, a real settlement of some sort, rather than be handed money by this grifter president. Trump's $1.8 billion taxpayer-funded grift machine is all built to work around that entirely. You don't have to go to court to prove your case. You just have to, you know, convince him that you helped him out at some point by beating the crap out of police officers at the U.S. Capitol. work around the rule of law. It's none of this. It's not approved by the courts. It's not approved by the Congress. It's not a court-approved settlement. So what can be done about any of this? Well, on Monday, we spoke with the co-president of government watchdog group Public Citizen, Robert Weissman, about what, if anything, can be done and who, if anyone, actually has standing to sue to stop and block this $1.8 billion Donald Trump grift machine. Especially now that the corrupted right-wing Supreme Court has made it next to impossible to demonstrate anyone has standing to sue against anything. The right to sue, the ability to show that one is actually being harmed in such a case. I'm being sued. My tax dollars are going to this, but I apparently don't have standing. Well, on Wednesday, a lawsuit was announced to try to prevent Trump's latest attempt at another taxpayer ripoff. Two police officers who defended the Capitol against a pro-Trump mob on January 6, 2021, sued the Trump administration on Wednesday to try to block the creation of a nearly $1.8 billion fund that they say will be used to reward the rioters and right-wing militia groups. The lawsuit, filed by Officer Harry Dunn of the U.S. Capitol Police and Officer Daniel Hodges of Washington's Metropolitan Police, alleges that the Trump administration has created a, quote, slush fund to finance the insurrectionists and paramilitary groups that commit violence in his name. It names as defendants Donald Trump, as well as Acting Attorney General Todd Blanche and Treasury Secretary Scott Bessent. The suit contends the administration has exceeded its statutory authority by creating the fund without the authorization of Congress or the courts. The suit alleges, quote, although Trump and his cronies have been secretive about the fund's ends, reporting leaves no doubt that it will be used, among other purposes, to pay the nearly 1,600 people charged with attacking the Capitol on January 6, 2021. Dunn and Hodges were among the officers who testified before Congress about the violence that they witnessed as the mob sought to stop lawmakers from certifying Joe Biden's presidential victory after the 2020 election. Dunn, who you would probably recognize, he's the great big black bald guy who is often at hearings on these matters. He is running as a Democrat for a congressional seat now in Maryland. He told the New York Times in an email that he had been subjected to threats after speaking out against the violence, but he was undeterred from pursuing this lawsuit. Quote, we've already been subjected to countless death threats, he said, in addition to all the violence that we faced on January 6th. And for what? For speaking the truth. He said, I guarantee you somebody is watching this right now and typing death threats against us. This will only continue to embolden and potentially arm a militia that Donald Trump will have on retainer. Now, Officer Hodges, he was the one, you've likely seen him hundreds of times, actually, whether you know his name or not. He's the guy you've seen screaming in January 6 footage as his head was stuck into a door by rioters who were attempting to pull off his mask as he screamed in pain.
1: Yes, he was being crushed in the door.
0: Both officers are represented by Brendan Ballew, a former federal prosecutor who actually worked on January 6 cases. He said he is the founder of the Public Integrity Project, an anti-corruption group. He said in a statement, quote, this fund creates enormous physical dangers for officers Dunn and Hodges, who risked their lives on January 6th. The fund is stunningly, blindingly illegal, and the defendants must be prohibited from transferring money to this corrupt and illegal monstrosity. More than 150 officers were injured during that violence on January 6th. Some were hit in the head with baseball bats, with flagpoles, with pipes. One lost consciousness after rioters used a metal barrier to push her down as they marched to the building. Upon winning a second term in office, Mr. Trump issued nearly 1,600 pardons and 14 commutations for those involved in the assault on the Capitol, which you would think might be prize enough for those criminals. get-out-of-jail-free card. But now, Donald Trump actually wants to pay them money from a $1.8 billion fund, which we all paid for. It's not his money. So he wants to give them money from that fund. And, of course, the rest of which I suspect, of course, will go to himself and his family, because there is nothing in the agreement, to my understanding, in this agreement between him and DOJ, not a settlement, but an agreement, a declaration between Trump and his own lawyers. Nothing in that to prevent that, as they got together and agreed, declared that they would take $1.8 billion from all of us to give it to themselves and their friends. That story, I expect, will continue in the days ahead.
1: It better.
0: We got to get out. My thanks to our producer, Desi Doyen, and to all of you for spending a portion of your day or night with us. 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
0: Kegra. In the morning. Now, here's David Waldman.
2: Hey, good morning, everybody. How you doing? It is Wednesday, May 20th, 2026. Time for us all to file our weaponization claims against the federal government and become millionaires. I don't know. That's certainly one of the many topics of conversation, not only from yesterday, but that carries over in today. You know, there are still people discovering that this is happening. News travels slowly, despite the fact that the internet has supposedly made it so fast. People, you know, come to realize the news a little more slowly than we think. But that long tail does mean that it's seeping further into the consciousness of people who don't ordinarily pay attention. But interesting to see the articles developing a couple of days later. Hey, did you know that there's this whole slush fund thing? And it's occupying my time today. I mean, I'll spend some time on

0: later on, I just happened to see seconds before turning the microphone on, while waiting, just sitting there counting down the seconds until I could turn it on and tell you. I guess the first known claim, as NBC News' headline puts it, the first known claim filed officially during the existence of the Anti-Weaponization Fund comes from Michael Caputo. Does everybody remember Michael Caputo? A former Trump administration official in the first administration who was one of the most egregious liars and, propagandists that the administration had, which is amazing because he was working at the Department of Health and Human Services and they've so far surpassed what he did. But he was one of the most egregious liars and propagandists they had. Horrific, horrific person, generally. Have met him personally. Did not know exactly how horrific he was then, but, well, one of those guys that always strikes you as off, let's say. But then later on, he found an opportunity to become even more horrific and disgusting. Anyway, then we all briefly were supposed to cry tears of sorrow, you know, I guess crocodile tears, for him when he found out, oh, actually, you know, after gutting healthcare for everybody, I'm deathly ill. I have some horrific form of cancer. So, like, maybe because he's still here, but people do survive cancer. Anyway, he was all into I now understand what was wrong. I'm realizing all new things. I'm awakening to all of this. I'm totally into the Grateful Dead, man. I'm not that button-down, suit-wearing, lying son of a bitch anymore. I'm wearing Hawaiian shirts and living my, perhaps, the last days of my life. Well, he recovered, and he's going to recover again, this time from the Anti-Weaponization Fund. I don't know how he got to be first in line. J.D. Vance just yesterday apparently suggested that Tina Peters was going to be first in line. But, well, there's going to be a lot of people clamoring for recovery, including, of course, at least as I can count it, something like a half a dozen since-convicted pedophiles. But that's not going to stop the Trump administration, and it never has. Anyway, that's not really the biggest news of the day. For me, the biggest news, now the biggest news of the day is that the upstairs, in-house upstairs editor has gone off on a trip to New York. So that means I have to edit this thing, in addition to the fact that Scott is still out today. But the bigger news than that is that Greg Dworkin is here, and that means, not only because it's Wednesday, but that means that there were elections. We should get to that. Those should be our top line stories of the day, because that's how we do things like decide to imprison Michael Caputo instead of giving him $1 million. It will take us a while now. But okay. Now, Greg's favorite fanfare, his actual favorite sound clip is this
1: go
0: one.
1: Go away and come back tomorrow.
0: But we haven't heard from him yet, so that's not, that I don't think will work. So we'll go to the other page and get, what else do we have just handy that doesn't take 15 seconds? I don't know. Oh, yeah, right. It's about 8.
2: I like that one. That one's good.
0: That's a nice, simple one, too. Good morning, Greg. How are you?
2: Good morning. I got a video for you.
0: Oh, all right.
2: It was inspired. It's right at the end, and it was inspired by your intro.
0: Oh, okay. From
2: which, by the way, for those of you trying to play along at home, is completely unscripted. So
0: right.
2: David doesn't really know what he's going to say until he says it. And then often he doesn't even know what he said after he
0: said
2: it.
0: Oh, yeah. Oh, no, that's always the case. That's true. Not only is it unscripted, it's also untranscripted. I never will find out what I said.
2: Right. So given that, you know, sometimes I have things I promise him, like, I don't have any videos you don't have to worry about. And then he says something.
0: Yeah. Yeah.
2: And I'm thinking, oh, well, I happen to have right at my fingertips a video that's quite relevant. Why don't we play that?
0: All right. All right. I'll start playing, and then we'll fiddle with the volume if necessary. But let's go. It's Josh Shapiro.
2: Yeah, Governor of Pennsylvania.
0: I got the right one? All right. Excellent.
3: And now,
0: echoey.
3: Think about the unmatched corruption of this president and his administration. They have built a government whose entire goal seems to be to help enrich his friends, his donors, and his own family, and then shield them all from paying the price for their illegal conduct.
0: Oops.
3: It started on day one, you remember, when he pardoned those who broke the law and assaulted cops in the Capitol on January 6th. Just yesterday, we learned that he would continue whitewashing history by using your money to pay those who broke the law and betrayed our country from a new illegal billion-dollar fund that he fleeced from the American taxpayer.
0: It's $2 billion.
3: Somehow, he can't find the money to pay for health care, but he can steal from you to pay off the criminals who stored the capital.
2: You get the point, right?
0: I do, yes. The point is, he wants to sound like Obama, and he's doing a great job at it.
2: Well, not just that.
0: But, there's a substantive point.
2: This particular topic is going to be on every Democrat's lips from now to November.
0: You know, we keep saying that, but I hope it's true. I mean, it's so easy, and it's so...
2: Here's an example. Yeah. I mean, it ties in with everything.
0: Well, he did it.
2: Whatever it is you are for, whatever it is, could be health care, could be ending the war, you name it, you know. Trump is, instead of my goal,
0: right,
2: is That's taking true. This money and paying his family. You know, it's just, it's perfect.
0: Yes.
2: And you're going to hear it, and it's going to be in every commercial.
0: And a good
2: and
0: point
2: then
0: there, too.
2: It'll family. Be followed by Trump saying, I don't really care about you.
0: Well, that's true. They've got that one. And there's a good point I did see somebody make. You know, you shouldn't jump to conclusions that he's going to actually pay the hoi polloi who pulled off January 6th. Before he, I mean, they can decide to pay anybody they want. So if Eric and Don Jr. say they suffered $1.8 billion worth of damages, they could just pay them instead.
2: Right. And watching Todd Blanche talk to the Senate about what was going on was pretty instructive.
0: Well, he's obviously
2: a
0: liar.
2: I mean, the guy's a mook. There's no question. I mean, he's Tom Hagen from The Godfather.
0: And he's not that slick.
2: In fact, I can't even remember whether it was, I think it was Chris Van Hollen, but it could have been Jack Reed because both of them were on Blanche's case, and Blanche was getting all huffy about, you know, you can't call me a conspiracy. Well, I just did. You know, the data just enforces that that's really what's going on.
0: Mm-hmm.
2: Chris Van Hollen said, you know, it's outrageous that January 6th pedophiles are claiming that they're going to use this fund to pay themselves back.
0: Yeah.
2: And Blanche said, well, I have nothing to do with that. I don't control what they say. They said that before this was even passed.
0: Yeah.
2: And Van Hollen said, well, that's because you telegraphed exactly what was going on. One of the pedophiles said, I'm going to try to molest kids and then pay them off with Trump bucks that I'm going to get from a settlement that's coming. And Blanche said, I can't be responsible for that. We haven't passed it yet. And Van Hollen said, you told everybody what you were doing, you moron.
0: Yeah, I mean, it's insane, and Blanche is just a horrible weasel in all of it. And I guess the questioning, well, hopefully it will sharpen even further in the coming day. I don't think there's going to be an opportunity to ask him the questions directly, but they did have him there and say, they could have read. We read yesterday, didn't take that long. Well, we made it take longer than it had to, but we read the agreement, and you can say, well, look, this, the board that makes the decisions about who to pay and why is appointed by you. Well, I mean, presumably you. It says the attorney general. It doesn't say the acting attorney general. It doesn't say deputy assistant attorney general or anything like that. So you're appointing them. And of course, they're removable at will by the president. So let me ask you, are your guys going to pay this pedophile or not? They have total and complete discretion. There aren't any rules that have to be followed. You can't say, well, I don't want to, but technically I'm bound to. None of that. It's an individual case-by-case decision by people handpicked by you and approved by the president. Why are you doing this?
2: Yes.
0: I'm not.
2: It's handpicked. You know, we have nothing to do with it. It's individual case-by-case, like John Eastman and Lynn Wood Proud Boys guys and Oath Keepers guys and Stuart Rhodes and, you know.
0: Yeah, they get to pick the cases.
2: Terrio. You know, it's coincidental that they happen to be names that you've read about in the New York Times because they were convicted of stuff.
0: Yeah. Not only do they get to pick the people who get compensation, but they get to pick the people who decide who gets compensation. So, I mean, it very well may be. The board may very well be Lynn Wood and Enrique Terrio and Sidney Powell.
2: The whole thing's secretive and you don't get to know.
0: Right,
2: and
0: that too.
2: This is raising outrage pretty much everywhere. And no, this is not going to go away. And no, this is not just one of those things.
0: Well, okay, good.
2: It's a big deal. As Joe Biden might say, it's a BF deal.
0: Yes. Well, it
2: is. So this is the background between now and November. But you got to put this in context. Zach Harmon tweets, CNN, generic congressional ballot, Democrats plus 3, Washington Post plus 5, Fox News plus 5, Echelon plus 6, Kaiser Family plus 9, Emerson plus 10, Marist plus 10, Leger, that's a French-Canadian pollster.
0: Oh, mais oui.
2: Oui, oui. Leger plus 10, eh? Marquette 10, Quinnipiac 11, New York Times, Siena 11, Atlas Intel 15, the most accurate pollster in the universe, according to them.
0: In other words, they're already losing. Hmm. Good, yes.
2: And people are angry. And one of the reasons, a really interesting piece in Texas Tribune about Cornyn versus Paxton.
0: Oh, yes.
2: Paxton's people, now that he's gotten the nod from Trump, which happened yesterday, are saying, look, you have to understand, everybody around here is really angry. They're pissed off at each other. It's a blood sport. And how do you take out your anger? You go with somebody like Paxton. And that's the relevant thing. It doesn't matter what his policies are. If you're angry, you're going to vote for Paxton. And if you're old and retired and a former official, you're going to vote for Cornyn because you think he's sober as a judge and steady and all those things that we just don't have time for. So Paxton it is.
0: I guess.
2: And Paxton will probably win the primary, and he's going to hand Tallarico an opportunity to win.
0: Yes, good. I'll take it. I mean, the other guy was going to hand him an opportunity to win, too. That's the way it works.
2: So but underlying anger is there on both sides. It's that anger that drives the primaries, and that's what we're going to wind up talking about because of everything that happened on Tuesday. So that's the background for all of this. People are mad at Trump for various and sundry things. The latest is, they're angry about everything, but they're angry about the grift, and that is bipartisan. That actually is one of those things that goes everywhere because, like, it's your money, and he's taking it from you.
0: Yes, and it's just so clearly, you know, just so clearly theft that everybody is upset about either it happening or having to defend it and answer questions about it.
2: Right. So let's go to Georgia.
0: All right.
2: And we started talking the other day about a really interesting set of races that was happening in the Supreme Court of Georgia. And it turns out that there are 9 seats. One of them was elected. 8 were appointed by Republican governors. We said the other day 8 of 9. I wasn't sure why the 9th one wasn't. But after they're appointed, then they get to run. And there were 3 open seats, all of whom were occupied by incumbents. Justice Land, the Land seat, as the New York Times refers to it, was uncontested. So that incumbent won. Now, remember that these are nonpartisan races in that they're Republicans or Democrats. They just won't tell you.
0: That's a good way of putting it.
2: In the race, they were open seats, these 3. But were happening, this election was happening on primary day.
0: Yes.
2: So what would happen, and this is told to me by people who live in Georgia, what happened is really, really confusing. Even my Republican friend, said one of them, didn't really know who was who. All they know is they got a ballot, and Democrats got a ballot. And you get to pick your Democratic person that you want to pick if you're a Democrat or a Republican. You get to pick your Republican. But on that ballot are like 6 names for the 3 seats. And they tell you who's the incumbent, but they don't tell you what party it is.
0: Mm.
2: So you've got to vote. And unless you've done your homework and watched Schoolhouse Rock and memorized it, you're not going to know which one is the so-called Democratic candidate and which one is a Republican candidate. All you know is you got an incumbent running against an upstart.
0: Yes.
2: You don't know anything else.
0: Yes. Yes.
2: And so now you have to go out and vote. And even though, for example, the Democrats outpaced Republicans, not just in the early vote, but it turned out by a percentage point or two, they actually had more votes, more Democrats voting on Election Day. Totally unexpected.
0: Mm.
2: It was kind of a whopping landslide of Democratic votes compared to Republicans. And Republicans won.
0: Because of their sound judicial
2: who they were voting for.
0: Oh, right, yeah. I thought it was because of an endorsement of their sound record as jurists.
2: Nah, that had nothing to do with it. Here's a really interesting comment that was made by somebody who lives in Georgia who said, this is called Bulldog Fan, dogs, you know, University of Georgia.
0: Sure.
2: People not in the state do not understand. When I went to vote, I knew they wouldn't win these races because if you pull a Democratic ballot, it shows Judge Justice Bethel or Justice Warren, the incumbents, in nonpartisan races as incumbents. If you didn't do research, you would have thought they were the Democrat incumbents, and you just vote for them because it's on a Democratic ballot.
0: Yeah, primary ballot. There's supposed to be nothing but Democrats on it.
2: Right. So that's what happened. Another theory that tries to support this is looking at the actual vote totals.
0: Yeah.
2: Miracle Rankin, the Democrat, got 49%, and Justice Bethel, the incumbent, gets 51%.
0: No miracle.
2: Miracle Rankin. Miracle is her first name.
0: Awesome. Would have been
2: great. Winds up getting only a few percentage points more in D plus 85 areas.
0: Yeah.
2: Clearly, they didn't know who they were voting for.
0: Right.
2: And she loses 49 to 51. Okay. Justice Warren's seat. Warren is running against somebody named Jen Jordan. Jordan gets 41 and Warren gets 59. Miracle Rankin gets 49 and Bethel gets 51. Nobody knows who they are. Why is one name a close race and the other one is a landslide?
0: Well, that's a good question.
2: And one of the answers that people in Georgia came up with, Miracle sounds like she's black.
0: Yeah.
2: I'm voting for her. It's a Democratic primary.
0: Or
2: I don't know.
0: A drag queen. I don't know.
2: Jen,
0: which.
2: I don't know who Jen is.
0: But I'm voting for either
2: way. I'm voting for that.
0: Yeah, right. I guess that's true. Right. So, that actually is kind of a pretty good hint. I mean, I don't know. Did they pair them up?
2: These theories were all floating around but, you know, it just, this vote doesn't make any sense.
0: I guess they did pair
2: them. The Democrats actually did better in rural areas than Kamala Harris did.
0: So they were poised
2: to win. And the Republicans did much better in urban areas.
0: Yeah. Well,
2: it's crazy.
0: Because it got back. It's a butterfly ballot. It's Pat Buchanan. Pat Buchanan came in second in Palm Beach County. Weird.
2: Yeah. Yeah. So anyway, no given all of that,
0: yeah.
2: It's just weird stuff.
0: Yes, weird, wild stuff. It's terrible. I mean, there were two seats to be had on the Supreme Court.
2: Right, there were five seats in the Court of Appeals. The incumbents won all of them, and it wasn't close.
0: Mm-hmm. Well, that's
2: two
0: because
2: were,
0: of their
2: two were
0: impressive
2: contested.
0: Records.
2: Three weren't.
0: All right.
2: 64 to 36, 57-43. You know, that's what happens. I don't know who these people are. I'm just voting for the incumbent.
0: I guess they don't have such a thing, or maybe you don't consider taking one since... And again, very confusing situation that the final vote on the justices and other judges was held during a primary. So that's confusing all. To get people to understand that this is not a primary for them, it would be impossible without a huge effort. But when you wouldn't have it. In a primary, normally, in a general election where we have occasionally some nonpartisan positions that are up and you can't tell who's who unless you've done your homework. And if you haven't done your homework... On your way in the general election, on your way in to the door, 100 feet away from the door, the parties will hand you color-coded sheets. This is our suggested ballot. We suggest voting for these nonpartisan, unidentified individuals, and that helps so you can figure out if you're a party-aligned person what's going on and what you, quote-unquote, should be doing.
2: And, right. Virginia, Michigan, you look at Wisconsin. These are established purple states. Virginia, not so purple anymore. But they're used to this sort of thing. Georgia's kind of relatively new to the purple designation.
0: Yeah.
2: So
0: that's
2: credit
0: true.
2: To the Democrats for getting their voters out, learning curve and lessons learned in terms of, by the way, we also have to tell you who to vote for and get that word out. So just fascinating stuff.
0: Yeah.
2: And no, losing these races doesn't mean that the wave is crested and now Republicans are winning again.
0: No.
2: That's not what's going on here.
0: There are other things to point to worry you about that, but that's not what happened.
2: Many.
0: But boy, yeah, now I'm just, I mean, I don't know who managed the races for Supreme Court, and I'm pretty sure it's probably just not run the same way as openly partisan races.
2: Yeah, I don't think
0: you can have it at the same time as the primary. It's really, it's a little nuts, but yeah, whoever was sort of managing those operations, it probably just never occurred to them. I wish it had. Like, think it all the way through to the finish line. What's a voter going to see on election day?
2: We hire Ben Wickler from Wisconsin to manage this race for us.
0: Yeah, just, I mean, well, done properly. And if you're going to spend some money on it, I know it costs money, but that's something you should be handing out paper at the polling places the whole time. Hey, I know this is a nonpartisan race, so we're not even approaching you as Democrats or Republicans. Wink, wink. But right. If I have a crew cut, I'm handing you the Republican ballot. And if I, whatever.
2: So to finish up on Georgia, so Mike Collins and Derek Dooley will face off in a runoff against Mike Ossoff.
0: Ah, okay.
2: All right. And Burt Jones and Rick Jackson, the billionaire upstart, will face off, having knocked Brad Raffensperger out. Will face off against Keisha Lance Bottoms for governor because she dominated and she doesn't have to have a runoff. Those guys do. It's not expected that the Republican is going to be able to beat Ossoff. Nobody knows what's going to happen with the governorship there.
0: Mm.
2: But interesting, interesting stuff. And that's just Georgia.
0: Yes. Right. Raffensperger lost. Also, I think his deputy ran at some point.
2: Gabriel Sterling was running for Secretary of State, and he didn't even come close. I think he was fourth or fifth.
0: Yeah. So, right. The MAGA resurgence, I guess, in the voting among Republicans in primaries in Georgia, that should surprise no one. But, yeah.
2: And elsewhere. Same thing happened in Kentucky where Thomas Massie lost by 10 points.
0: Yeah. Well, he's Thomas Massie.
2: He's Thomas Massie. Yeah, interesting comment that Massie made just a few days before the insurrection.
0: Oh?
2: This was January 3rd.
0: All right, day he was sworn in.
2: January 3rd, 2021. So that would have been after Trump won. Yeah, after Biden won, but before Trump was sworn in.
0: That would have been the first day of the then new Congress, the day he was sworn in.
2: Right. And he says, all this time, I thought they were voting for Libertarian Republicans. But after some soul searching, I realized when they vote for Rand and Ron and me in these primaries, they weren't voting for Libertarian ideas. They were voting for the craziest son of a bitch in the race. And Donald Trump won best in class as we had up until he came along.
0: Well, there you go. He got it right. So, I mean, at the end of his career.
2: He got it right then. He got it right now.
0: Oh, no. That wasn't his end of his career. That was a few years
2: ago. No, it wasn't. And now isn't the end either. He's not going away. A raucous reception for him at his concession speech. And basically, he said, I got 6-7 months more before I'm done. And
0: that's
2: this
0: right.
2: stuff isn't going away. And,
0: 227 days.
2: Just like John Cornyn. And just like Tom Tillis. And just like Bill Cassidy. Who voted for the advance the War Powers Act discussion in the Senate?
0: Yeah,
2: and just like Lisa Murkowski, and of course pushed because of the election, Dan Sullivan and Susan Collins. There's a whole bunch of Republicans who really are not toeing the line anymore. So I think that's basically the end of the Donald Trump agenda as far as Congress goes.
0: Well, fine.
2: He can still do crooked stuff like. Self-dealing with IRS and justice.
0: Thievery does not need congressional approval.
2: But, there might be some votes to not do this. We'll see.
0: That would be great. He is free to go and do what he wants to do. I mean, he was sort of always, that was his shtick, was that that's what he was doing. But now he's really free because he did have one eye on the election. 227 days left for him to do whatever he wants. I know that because we count down the number of days until the new Congress was sworn in. It's 228. We'll not count that 228th day for him. A lot of this will be spent out of session, to be sure, but that doesn't mean he can't take a microphone somewhere and say, Donald Trump is a pedophile and we got to do something.
2: Oh, by the way, one thing to note about Paxton?
0: Paxton, yes, all right. Texas.
2: In Texas.
0: Yeah, got it.
2: Okay. Jacob Rubashkin points out that when Beto O'Rourke ran against Ted Cruz and lost only by a few points,
0: yeah.
2: He outraised Cruz by a little less than 2-1. That was 2018.
0: Ah. All right.
2: Right now?
0: Yeah.
2: Paxton has raised $7.6 million.
0: Ah, that doesn't sound like enough for Texas.
2: Well, Tallarico's raised $40
0: million. That's why it doesn't sound like enough. All right. Yeah.
2: All right, 40 versus it's 8. It's amazing. 2-1 for Beto.
0: Tallarico
2: is just going to skyrocket now because people are going to say, hey, you know what? This guy can win. He's running against Ken Paxton, who's a known crook.
0: That's true. That does also, I should point out, at some point, Ken Paxton could steal the other $30 million that he needs.
2: Yeah.
0: So watch out. Keep your hands on your wallets.
2: That's what that fund is for. He'll probably apply to that fund.
0: Yeah. Well, they could give him the whole thing, and that might make a difference. It's a lot of Mont Blanc pens he'll have to steal from other lawyers in the courthouse in order to make up $30 million. But there are weirdo billionaires out there. They might just give it to him.
4: Hi, everybody. This is Scott Anderson, your summary guy. Were you looking forward to an egalitarian democracy free of bigotry, misogyny, racism, and greed, where people of different appearances, belief, and heritage had a right to live without fear, and everyone could expect a basic level of health, stability, and safety throughout their life? Well, too bad. The plain fact is that we're heading in the wrong direction. And where we once had a voice in such things, increasingly we don't. Not exactly the kind of news I wanted to share, but there it is. However, if you're looking to join people who understand today's issues and can intelligently address the reality of today from your point of view, you can join us at KGRO in the morning. As you know, there aren't many of us out there, at least compared to them. We need to stick together, and by that I mean send us money. That is contributions to Patreon.com. Secure, reoccurring contributions. Those contributions keep this show on the air and us together. We've been through a lot together. The temporary loss of the presidency, we hope. The temporary loss of the House, the Senate, the Supreme Court, we hope. Face it, we are pretty much all that we have left. Remember, we couldn't do it without you, and you shouldn't do it without us. We're in this together, so thanks.
0: All right, welcome back, everyone, to the KGRO in the Morning Show here on Netroots Radio. I don't know if that snuck through. Cash Patel snorkeling. I just was noting that Thomas Massie lost in his primary to another Navy SEAL turned politician, and so I was wondering whether we needed to, like, should we be calling the police at any point to see if there's anybody tied up in his basement? Because I guess that's what Navy SEALs do, especially when they turn Republican congressmen. We really are,
2: but only after they
0: producing
2: retire.
0: Some very mentally damaged SEALs out there. But I think that might be the nature of the work. But we should think about whether we can give them their lives back after they retire at some point. It would be a nice program, but, you know, Dodge would kill it anyway.
2: So let me just give you a couple of headlines to give you a sense of, you know, where the thinking is going.
0: All right.
2: Trump, this is the New York Times, Trump spring revenge tour, routed GOP foes, but fall headwinds loom. He used this wave with his base to oust wayward Republicans more than he's made inroads with the independents. His party needs to defeat Democrats again. Remember,
0: yes.
2: Those generic ballots are running from 3 to 15 in Democrats' favor. Consensus is Democrats need to be plus 4 to win the House because of redistricting. But plus 4 is certainly achievable when one of your maybe 5 or 8 of your top pollsters are telling you it's double figures Democrat. And we're not done yet. Again, people have to understand, a lot of folks aren't even paying attention to the election yet.
0: Right.
2: It's 6 months away. And generally about now is when this stuff starts to get accurate. But it's also true historically, the out party generally makes inroads and does better in these generic contest polls between now and the election. So if you're starting at plus 15, where are you going to wind up?
0: Yeah. They also, you know, traditionally do better, the out party, in just the midterm elections period. So
2: yeah.
0: So every trend points in that direction.
2: The aggregate sites are saying the Democrats are up plus 7 right now.
0: Okay.
2: So, yeah, that's more than plus 4, and they're on the way to getting even more.
0: Now, I thought the plus 4 thing was what we usually need because of gerrymandering already existing that's already on the books and that we were voting for, and that redistricting would probably just make that worse. I don't know why we aren't talking about
2: meeting. But not
0: much worse.
2: I mean, it's just that they didn't get that many seats. Some people say 4, some people say 8, some people say dummy mander. They're not getting any. You know, it depends.
0: Right. Okay. So it just remains around 4, but for a slightly different combination of reasons.
2: Yeah, Politico poll, Trump's endorsement could hurt battleground Republicans. Again, this is so key. The anger that pushes Ken Paxton on the Republican side is the same anger that pushes that D plus 15 on the Democratic side.
0: Yes.
2: Poll, Trump's endorsements could hurt battleground Republicans. Being supported by Trump or some special interest groups may inspire more backlash for a candidate than support, new results show.
0: Huh.
2: They might be wary, both Democrats and Republicans, of being publicly backed by many of the biggest political figures or interest groups this fall, according to new results in the Politico poll. That's because getting their backing can, in some cases, generate backlash. Backing from a handful of groups, including those advocating for Medicare for All, regulation of artificial intelligence, lower taxes on businesses, helped candidates overall relative to other groups, but backing from Trump provoked a stronger reaction from the president's opponents than supporters, making it a net negative. Cryptocurrency, AI industries also fall in that category.
0: All right.
2: Cryptocurrency falls to the bottom by being toxic to both Democrats and Republicans, said Seb Ride, head of polling at Public First, Politico's polling partner. Abortion restriction, by contrast, is intensely divisive, but cleanly partisan. That distinction matters. It shows why some special interest groups have license to play in their own partisan space. Others are running into resistance on both sides. So that's of interest. Result is further evidence of the power of Trump's endorsement in primaries. But for the general election, polling data tells a different story. That's because Trump's endorsement moves the other side, too. When voters who supported Harris were told that Trump backed the candidate, they were 55% less likely to support that candidate. Now, Ron Brownstein separately and in parallel says that if you dislike Trump, 90% chance you're going to vote for the Democrat if you vote at all. And I think that's of interest because of this really fascinating zoom-in look at what's going on in Texas.
0: Zoom. All right.
2: And this is from the Texas Tribune. And it basically, it's a really long article and talks about the two separate camps, the Cornyn camp and the Paxton camp.
0: Boo.
2: And they interview politicians who know them both. They start with a fellow named Michael Burgess, first ran for Congress in 2002. And his name was sandwiched between the two. Cornyn was making his first bid for Senate. Paxton was running for State House in Collin County. All three won the races. 24 years later, Cornyn and Paxton are on a collision course. And Burgess, who's a Louisville Republican, an affable policy wonk, retired at the end of 2024.
0: All right. So he's free to say that.
2: Cornyn, what better person to help the Trump administration?
0: I mean,
2: again, he's a Republican.
0: Nobody, but yes.
2: And he's, Burgess, is part of the GOP's old guard that has gone to bat for Cornyn in defiance of much of the MAGA base.
0: Sure.
2: He's stayed. He's even-keeled. He's focused on legislative process. Somebody who understands the importance of finding common ground. That's what makes Cornyn an effective senator.
0: God. All right.
2: Paxton and his supporters say that's exactly why we have to get rid of him. He's weak. He's ineffective. He's bad for the Republican Party. It's time for change. So again, that anger is pushing the Paxton people. And then they talk about others who are part of the Texas establishment. And the older you are and the more retired from politics you are, the more you're going to back Cornyn. And the younger people are voting for Paxton.
0: Yes.
2: Phil Graham is campaigning for Cornyn.
0: Okay.
2: But the increasingly vocal segment of the GOP is looking for a protester, a fighter. And Paxton is seized on the sentiment from the get-go.
0: Yes. All right.
2: So who do you pick?
0: Oh, me, Paxton. Yeah. I love Paxton.
2: Yeah, I Paxton easily because I think that Tallarico does better against him.
0: Yeah, well.
2: But every complaint.
0: I just want him to steal more pens.
2: That Cornyn makes about the Paxton nomination, Paxton supporters say that's proof of concept. If people like Cornyn don't like him, that just proves that we're in the right and you should be voting for us. And here's one. State Representative Wes Verdell Ken stood up for the Bush folks, and they have been after him ever since. They despise that Ken defied them, and they despise an independent person who doesn't take a knee to their kind. The swamp would love to see Ken lose.
0: Wait, he stood up for the who now? The Bush people?
2: The Bush people.
0: I don't even understand what that the dynamics
2: it means. That in Republican circles in Texas, the Bush name is mud.
0: Yeah. But if so,
2: they hate the Bushes.
0: Are they saying Paxton stood up for the Bush people or Cornyn?
2: He stood up to them.
0: To them. Oh, I was like, I thought, like,
2: he stood up to them.
0: For them, so why
2: They've
0: are they?
2: They've been after him ever since. They despise him.
0: Okay.
2: And the old guy Burgess that we started with said he couldn't and wouldn't vote for a Democrat in the general election. But he said Paxton has burned too much trust with him, and he could not go to his grave knowing he voted for someone like that.
0: Is he going to his grave?
2: I am not voting for Paxton ever for anything.
0: All right. So I guess he's staying home and then going to his grave.
2: In the primary. Yeah. I don't. He'll vote for Cornyn in the primary. What happens when Paxton wins next week?
0: Right.
2: What's he going to do? That's really the issue. Are there enough voters?
0: Maybe he'll die between.
2: Who are like him,
0: yeah,
2: who won't vote for Paxton in the general, even though he'll never pull the lever for, metaphorically speaking, they don't use levers. For Tallarico.
0: No, he won't. And by the way, I mean, if you're trying to guess, if he gets up and gets out of bed and goes to the polls that day, he votes for Paxton. He says he won't. You can't find out that he didn't.
2: I think that he's probably not the majority of Republican voters.
0: If he goes to the polls, well, he might vote for all the other races. It is true he could leave that out. And I guess that'll be the answer. So what we'll be looking for from exit polls and or the first or the early returns in that race in November is what's the undervote on the ballot for Senate among Republicans?
2: So Ellis Bates notes that between Paxton's ascension after a brutal GOP primary, Tallarico's record-breaking fundraising, and the fundamentals of an open seat in a blue environment, we covered all of that today.
0: Mm.
2: It really feels like now or never for Blexis, blue Texas. Democrats won't get a better shot for a long time. Kalshi now favors Tallarico to win the Texas Senate election. Now, these...
0: Well, he's very moderate.
2: Prediction sites are garbage, but
0: it
2: does tell you a little bit about what the sentiment is, the current wisdom is about that.
0: Yes, and, inside information.
2: You want to call it toss-up because Tallarico's 52 and whoever the Republican Party is 48? Okay.
0: Yeah, I would.
2: But close race, and this is one Tallarico could win. Doesn't mean he will win. Doesn't mean he's favored to win, except by Kalshi. That'll change. But at least in the moment, with people still amazed that Trump took this long to decide and then finally decided.
0: And it went
2: and
0: the other
2: consensus
0: way.
2: Consensus being he probably saw polls that showed that Cornyn wasn't going to win, and that's what he was waiting for. And now that he knows, he could pick the winner and say, see, everybody I win, everybody I nominate and endorse wins.
0: And they don't.
2: And so that's probably what's going on there.
0: Yes, more than likely. So it's like... prediction market manipulation. He's waiting for the results to come in as much as he could.
2: But,
0: and...
2: you know, again, if he wants to have a $1 billion ballroom,
0: yeah,
2: or if he wants the SAVE Act, or if he wants a bunch of other stuff, you know, Cornyn isn't voting for it.
0: Isn't he? I don't know. I feel like he is.
2: Cassidy just showed what happens.
0: Yeah. I guess. I don't know.
2: When you're free, what little conscience you
0: have. Yeah, I guess now. Right. Yeah, that's
2: Tom
0: the
2: Tillis.
0: Thinking.
2: You know, it's not like, well, that'll never happen. Well, Tillis is doing it every day, and Bill Cassidy just started doing it.
0: I will point out one other possibility. I see a post on Blue Sky that I think is trying to make the opposite point, but I want to point out that this does cut both ways. On the one hand, they're free to do what they want. On the other hand, that sometimes includes not going to work anymore. And the absentee rate among people who've lost is sometimes very high. Sometimes they're hanging on with everything
2: they've got. That's wonderful. Because
0: sometimes.
2: You can explain this isn't a final vote. It's simply a vote to advance discussion.
0: Yeah.
2: But the War Powers Act in the Senate,
0: yes,
2: I think, was a 50-47 vote.
0: It was.
2: Because Fetterman voted with the Republicans. Because
0: he's one of them now.
2: Yeah. But Cassidy, Collins, Rand Paul, somebody else, there were four Republicans voted with the Democrats. Yeah, point is, it was 50-47. Why was it 50-47? Three people were missing.
0: Yes, but one of them was Tillis.
2: Either out campaigning or they're lazy, or I don't know.

0: One of them was Tillis, who's now supposedly free to have voted with the Republicans, which that should have been 51-47, but he wasn't there. It doesn't need to be, so that's fine.
1: It doesn't need to be. Him not being there means it passes, because otherwise it would be 50-50.
0: Was he against it?
1: Well, I don't know, but those three people that didn't show up, it matters. Because
0: yes.
1: A 50-50 vote in the Senate, you get to have J.D. Vance decide.
0: Yes, that's true. Yeah. All I'm saying is that you can't always tell exactly which direction they're going to go. And some of the people who say they're now free to do these things that follow their conscience that make it sound like they'll vote with the Democrats,
1: what's the result?
0: But they don't show up.
1: What was the result of that vote?
0: I don't even know what the vote was on. I guess,
1: It was probably cloture on the war. Powers Act or whatever.
0: Either that or a motion to proceed. I guess I'll take
1: a
0: look.
1: It was a motion to proceed.
0: But, I'm glad we got the outcome.
1: It passed because you know, you're voting with
0: Tillis
1: your feet when
0: absent.
1: You don't show up.
0: If you were going to show up to vote against it. If you were going to show up to vote for it, then
1: either
0: I
1: way.
0: Would rather you be there. But if they didn't need you, they didn't need you. But what I'm saying is, sometimes freeing people up to vote their conscience also comes with a really unpredictable attendance schedule. And they say they're going to show up and vote their conscience, and instead they go to Cabo and they, oh no, it lost by one vote. If the guy with the conscience had showed up, you know.
1: Well, you know, if we lose a vote by one because one of these guys who you expected to vote with you didn't show up, fine. I haven't seen that yet. What I have seen
0: is that you will see it pass
1: because this guy didn't show up. That's okay.
0: Yeah. Right now, some of these absences, well, like for if it was Cornyn, you'd say, well, he was there campaigning and you can expect that to change. And I think that was the point of the person who was posting, Josh Chaffetz, was saying Cornyn was also absent, but his voting pattern may change, as he says, come June, like once his race is over.
1: Right.
0: But his voting pattern may not change because instead of being absent to campaign, he's absent because he doesn't give a goddamn what happens.
1: Yeah, these guys come back when it's important for them to come back in their own mind.
0: And come June, there will no longer be anything important for him. Right. So, it's a coin toss. And sometimes the people that we think are going to be free to vote their conscience tells them to go to Pismo.
1: Well, that's all true. See, but the key here is that it's a Republican administration trying to do Republican things,
0: yes.
1: And we don't want that stuff done.
0: Yeah.
1: So the more you don't show
0: on
1: up, the
0: whole,
1: more you help us.
0: Yeah. Generally speaking, yes, it means we have to. It means
1: we'd
0: something
1: be
0: we can
1: fine
0: lose
1: if
0: Fetterman.
1: Nothing else got done.
0: Yeah, that's true too. Not that they're waiting for congressional approval on things.
1: Nothing else is getting done.
0: You will eventually be frustrated.
1: The other side, the only way
0: absence.
1: To get things done in the House anyway is discharge petitions, and they haven't stopped.
0: No, they haven't. They won't mean much, but they haven't stopped. We'll see.
1: I don't know.
0: We'll see. There's
1: certainly,
0: not a lot of votes
1: you know, in
0: left.
1: The end, it gets vetoed by Trump if he doesn't like it. But that's an embarrassment to him, and just highlights.
0: Oh no,
1: the
0: not
1: fact
0: one of those.
1: That, lame duck stuff.
0: We do what we can do. But I guess all I'm saying here is if you were going to bet on Kalshi on how thrilled you'll be when Cornyn shows up and votes his conscience, don't bet a lot. Not because he won't have a conscience, but because he might not show.
1: Put some money there because he might surprise you.
0: He very well may. You can't start counting him in any column because he might not even go.
1: Let's see how bad he gets spanked by next week.
0: Yeah, I guess so. And then if Trump insults him, then maybe he'll be motivated to show.
1: Yeah, well, you know, Trump will insult him.
0: If he doesn't, I will put on a Trump voice and do it and call him, and then he'll think he's insulted.
1: That's really what you should be betting on, Kalshi. Right?
0: Yes.
1: You
0: know? Will it work? Can I prank
1: will
0: him?
1: Will Cornyn get insulted by Trump after he gets spanked in the Republican primary and loses?
0: Oh, that's an easy bet, yeah.
1: Okay, well.
0: He was always a loser, in my opinion.
1: That's going to drive what happens to him in terms of his votes.
0: Very good. Or the beach he picks. I don't even know that he's a beachy guy. Ted Cruz, he'd be gone. You know that.
1: Oh, yeah. Well, Ted Cruz may go.
0: He loves the beach. He may not be there now.
1: Cornyn isn't going to go to the beach, so I'll go for him. I'll just, you know.
0: Exactly. I don't understand. Cornyn's here. Where's Cruz?
1: You know.
0: Yeah. All right. They can do that. Well, that is fascinating. And watching this play out, it's almost over. Thank God. That's all I can tell you. Okay. What? Anything else we want to cram in today that's occupying screen space for you? That you'd like to be able to close a tab?
1: Let's see. We have

0: a couple of other things in the Georgia primary on the Democratic side. There were DSA and Working Family Party endorsed primaries. And progressives won in four of them and lost in four of them. So it was kind of a wash there.
1: All right.
0: But that's of interest.
1: That's good. Yes, I'd say so. Right. We'll have to dive in and see who they are and enjoy their campaign come the fall.
0: Right. Interesting article, David Graham in The Atlantic. Granting Tina Peters clemency is a big mistake. The release of a local election official convicted of seven crimes is likely to encourage attacks on election integrity. So I think that for the most part, I really haven't seen anybody except Polis defend Polis.
1: Right. Mother Jones did, and everybody got mad at him.
0: Well, we talked about that article the other day. We didn't mention Mother Jones. I just said I had seen an article.
1: Right. That's where it was. Mother Jones herself is dead. She doesn't care one way or the other. It's the writers there now, of course, who have the problem. But, yeah, I did see this. Where is this thing? I'll have to find it. So, apparently, Polis, as you said, he's the only one out there defending himself. And he did. And if I could find it. Under the old rules, I can't say it on the air, but here's what happened. Jared Polis, who's telling me this? Is this Kyle Cheney? Kyle Clark. Oh, okay. This is Kyle C was visible. Kyle Clark, different Kyle. We now have a Kyle corner. Governor Jared Polis told a Colorado Sun event that his decision to give clemency to Tina Peters, quote, will be remembered fondly.
0: Okay. I saw that.
1: Yeah. Then he was late.
0: By his opponents.
1: Yes. Did you see what he was? He was then interrupted. He was later interrupted by protesters carrying an enormous banner reading, I'll just say it, all capital letters, "Eat shit, Polis."
0: So he proves his point right there, huh?
1: Yeah. And of course, the other observation people made, it won't even be remembered fondly or otherwise by Trump or Peters, for that matter. And you can be sure of that. But I like the response. Oh, no, it'll be remembered fondly. Eat shit, Polis. Right. Well, I think it won't be.
0: Now, this isn't going to happen.
1: He thinks
0: likely,
1: it'll take time.
0: But here's a Change Research poll out of Florida. Alexander Vindman.
1: Oh, yeah.
0: Not Eugene. 47%. Moody, the incumbent, 45% for governor. That was for the Senate.
1: Oh. All right.
0: Vindman, Senate, 47. Moody, the incumbent, 45. And for Governor Jolly, 46. Donald's, 42. Steve Schell took a look at that and said, look, for that to happen, basically every Democrat has to rally around these guys and the Republicans have to stay home. And then you have to win the independents handily. It could happen, but, probably it's the same amount of money that you would put on Cornyn to vote the right way now.
1: Yeah, well, me, yes. Personally. So, all right, you got to organize to get everybody out there. And by the way, you also need to organize such that you are sure that the people who show up know what they're doing when they cast their votes.
0: They
1: who
0: know who to vote
1: are
0: for,
1: they doing?
0: Right.
1: Yeah.
0: So who are they voting for? Don't run in a nonpartisan environment.
1: Without showing up with paper on election day. Yeah.
0: Yeah, exactly.
1: All right.
0: So. Here, what Steve Schell said. The poll is Jolly at 46 and Donald's at 42. The poll is Jolly up roughly 20 among NPA, no party affiliate. That's Indies.
1: Okay.
0: Which means for Jolly to be up four, three things would need to be real. Jolly has to get double digits among the GOP. More GOP voters are undecided and not disclosing, and the Democratic vote is already highly consolidated. Possibly, but, it's a stretch.
1: Okay. Well, we're for stretches.
0: But still, the fact that it's even under discussion
1: is
0: great.
1: Yes. It is, I think. I was just remembering the, I think we set it up at the top thing. Another point on the Jared Polis thing that I don't know under what circumstances, but I've seen the clip circulating. The J.D. Vance suggesting that, maybe first in line for compensation from the fund would be Tina Peters, which I thought was interesting given that Polis was, of course, saying, well, I commuted her sentence not because she didn't do it, but because the sentence was too harsh.
0: Yeah.
1: So I cut it in half. But I do wonder whether he would have thought, well, now, is that Would I have done that if I also knew that they were also going to possibly award her $1 million out of the slush fund? Is that not, is that a fair, do you get both? I just don't know whether, I don't know if that would have affected Polis's decision or not. Yeah. But I mean, all right, the sentence is too harsh. So instead of 9 years, it's 4. Done, right? If we're going to get $1 million on top, maybe she should have done 6 plus a mil. No? Mm-hmm. I don't know. But I guess Polis doesn't care. He's pretty sure it'll be remembered fondly. Right. Maybe he'll get a cut of the compensation.
0: Oh, and just one last thing. Gas Buddy forecast most expensive summer at the pump in years. I mean, the straight closure.
1: That's why I went in spring on my trip.
0: We're going to hit $5 a gallon, setting a new record, a 480 easy, exceeding 2022 summer average of 443.
1: Yes.
0: If the strait remains closed and there's no evidence that it's opening. Now, there was a weird story, may have been in the Times, but...
1: Probably. They're weird.
0: Yeah, about the Trump plan was to try to install... Mahmoud Ahmadinejad as the ruler of Iran.
1: All right, that is a switch, yeah.
0: The Holocaust-denying hardline nutcase.
1: But, yeah. But
0: why did the U.S.
1: He's the John Cornyn of Iran.
0: Number one, he's under house arrest. And number two, why did you just tell everybody that so that you could give him a death sentence?
1: I don't know. That's a good question. The whole thing was screwy, and the story is weird, and we got to read it because apparently they... If it's true, they thought they would install him, and I'm sure he's, I don't know if I'm sure that he's less extreme than the people who have since taken over, but they do have him under house arrest, unless it's a Affordable Care Act didn't go far enough situation, and we don't understand why they opposed him.
0: Well,
1: but,
0: there's the story.
1: Yeah, and then they tried to
0: Israeli
1: free
0: strike
1: him.
0: Designed to free Mahmoud Ahmadinejad from house arrest in Tehran was part of an effort to bring about regime change and put him in power.
1: Yeah, but tell me about how that strike went.
0: He survived the strike, but he became disillusioned with the regime change.
1: You would think. The detail that's missing here is...
0: His whereabouts are unknown.
1: Yeah. Let me... I guess if you're old school and you say there was an Israeli strike designed to free him from captivity, how does that strike look in your mind? It looks like commandos zipping down wires from helicopters and, you know, snipers taking out guards, etc. But the modern Israeli context, the strike to free Ahmadinejad is bombing Ahmadinejad's house.
0: Right.
1: And they were like, well, maybe the idea is we'll kill everybody else, but not him. And then he'll go, "Wee, I'm free." And he'll run out and take over Iran and I don't know what. But in reality, the bomb on the house thing results in no house, many people dead, Ahmadinejad wounded, but not dead. Mm. And then coming out and saying, "I am not on the side of these guys."
0: Right. In Times speak. This
1: was a great plan.
0: Interesting. In the article, it says, to say that Mr. Ahmadinejad was an unusual choice would be a vast understatement.
1: Yes.
0: That's like saying
1: that was questionable to begin with.
0: Trump has been known to steal money from the government would be a vast understatement.
1: Yes, that's certainly true.
0: Well, they also note his whereabouts are unknown. They also note that how he got recruited is unknown.
1: Apparently,
0: and
1: they
0: spoke. They don't say
1: somehow
0: why they're telling people this.
1: I don't, that I also don't know. But apparently there was some contact, and they floated the idea to him. Not prison, but house arrest. They floated that to him. He said, sure. I mean, so maybe he brought it on himself. They may not have told him, well, we're going to do a strike to free you. Yes, I'll take that. Well, the strike is an atomic bomb on your head. Let me get back to you. I don't know. I guess they bombed it. Everybody, all the guards died and he walked out injured and then said, you know, do I stay and try to take over Iran with who knows what the injuries were? Or do I just go into hiding, leave the country? I don't know. It doesn't sound like a fully formed plan. But again, this was a Trump-involved plan and his partner in the plan was Israel. And, I don't know, man. That didn't sound like it was going to work out. It didn't sound serious.
0: Well,
1: but,
0: you know, it sounds like it was as well thought out as the rest of this war.
1: I guess so. I have my doubts about whether it was actually part of a plan or not, but it's so weird that it would be discussed that way that we kind of have to pay attention to it and figure out what's going on. It is a good point. Thank you for bringing it up.

0: was I'm a dinner jacket, but you're not. Yeah, I'm a dinner jod. I don't know. I think I learned that one online a couple of years ago from, I don't know. It seems to have worked for me. I may be wrong in the pronunciation there. All right. Gas prices, eh? Well, how about you?
1: Go away and come back tomorrow.
0: And then we'll see whether the prices have gone down. Yeah. All right. And I have questions about these gas prices I need to pursue with the people at Sheetz. They have a weird mix of gasoline, which is always consistently lower priced, and I'm wondering why everybody doesn't have that. We should look into that. You know the gas buddy guy. Let's ask him.
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0: All right, welcome back now to the KGRO in the Morning Show here on Netroots Radio. I got to send something to Greg here, but I think I got to do it via, maybe I can do it via Blue Sky now because I assume he's turned away from the Zoom. Sometimes we pass things back and forth in Zoom chat, but I'll send it to him. But I just, and I made him aware of it as it was going on as we were talking during the break. But it was just a picture on Blue Sky that somebody was circulating with the caption or the comment, Costco really understands America, RN, right now. And this appears to be a picture. I don't know if it's real, but it appears to be a white plastic bucket of Cabernet Sauvignon, Kirkland Cabernet Sauvignon, 10 liters. Is what the bucket is. It says it's about, I gotta get in there and peer closely at the small type, 13.2 bottles. So he was asking me if that's the Jeanine Pirro size, and it's possible. It comes with an extra long crazy straw that goes in there. It's not those curly, spinny ones from the 70s, 80s that you might remember. It's just Jeanine Pirro's straw. So that's what makes it crazy. It's straight, but Jeanine Pirro uses it. So it's a crazy straw now. I don't know. I'll see if I can. Well, Scott's out. So if I decide to, if I remember and put it in the summary, great. If not, you just imagine that somebody has bought a 10 liter bucket of Kirkland Cabernet Sauvignon and have put it on their very nicely decorated kitchen counter. And so I totally believe it. I don't know what the price is, but there you have it. All right. How can I engineer sharing this with Greg? I got to open up. I'm going to do this and you're going to listen to it too. So open up my mail. I got to move it to, you know why this is a pain in the neck? I got to work on this. I discovered why this is so difficult to do, to transfer things from one machine to another. Although I understand during the break, or during the vacation, as it were, I was told in one of those tips that pops up if you're a Mac user, you know, you're familiar with these things. Tips on how to use your Macs better and more efficiently sometimes will pop up. And it said something about cutting and pasting, but like to copy text on one Mac and then you can pick it up on another iOS device, which sounds fantastic and kind of like exactly what I need, but then I didn't read the damn thing. See? So, you know, I didn't figure out how to do it. Now instead I have to cut the URL and email it to myself, then open my email on the other computer, get the URL,

0: and then bring it over to Zoom and then put it in for Greg, only I'm just going to find out that he's not on anyway, so yada yada, and then I can, you know, instead also send him a direct message on Blue Sky. He might see that sooner than others. But anyway, it turns out I keep trying to either add things to Instapaper from the big desktop show-running computer and or open things on Blue Sky, which I can see on my Blue Sky deck on the laptop but not on the big computer. And it has to do with, I guess I have to update the OS on the big computer, but I'm reluctant, I'm afraid to do that, because anytime you update anything on the computer that runs the show, we run a risk of there not being a show the next day because everything unravels and goes to hell. I think you've had that problem before. All right. But anyway, I just wanted you to know that there was a bucket of Cabernet Sauvignon out there for you, for those so inclined. Now, how will I send that to... Anyway, there's the chat button. I'm going to send it to Greg on Blue Sky. And now, back to the show, in which we learn that the United States and Israel allegedly had a plan to free Mahmoud. Is that right? Is his first name Mahmoud? Mahmoud Ahmadinejad, by bombing his house. I'm not kidding. It does say that. They may be kidding when they told the New York Times that, but that is for us to judge by reading the article, and here we go. I mean, it's in the news, and everybody can't believe it. And if you're like a Heather Cox Richardson follower, you would have seen her apoplectic about it yesterday, and probably everybody. I would guess this would be extremely disconcerting to the Heather Cox Richardson and Applebaum set, and that Tom Friedman thought it was a good idea, and possibly that Mahmoud Ahmadinejad was his cab driver, that he may believe that. Early war goal, the New York Times says, was to install hardline former president as Iran's leader. This is possible given how much chatter there was in the early days of the war about Trump saying, we had a list of people we wanted to be to take over the country, but most of them are dead now, and because you killed them. And this sort of fits that pattern. An Israeli strike, the subheader says, and it says it was designed to free Mahmoud Ahmadinejad, like bodily, from his spirit. But it was supposed to free him from house arrest, apparently. In Tehran, U.S. officials said, well, it was part of an effort to bring about regime change and put him in power. And it has instead put him in a hospital. So, you know, there you go. Four names, or at least four pictures for the byline here, so you know it's serious. Mark Mazzetti, Julian E. Barnes, Farnaz Fasihi, as my guess at how that's pronounced, F-A-S-S-I-H-I, sorry, Farnaz, and Ronan Bergman. These reporters, by the way, have been covering the U.S.-Israeli war against Iran, which I guess is supposed to stand in for their qualifications to tell you this story. It seems reasonable. Days after the Israeli strikes killed Iran's supreme leaders and other top officials in the opening salvos of the war, President Trump mused publicly that it would be best if, quote, someone from within Iran took over the country. Sure, great. But again, Israeli strikes, the other ones, kill all the Iranian leaders. But let's do the same strike strategy to free one of them. I mean, I'm sure that they thought they had precision-guided weaponry, and then they had intelligence that would... And he didn't get killed, I think, at least not right there. But I feel like as, let's say, an Israeli war cabinet official, well, if I was an Israeli war cabinet official, I would have said, oh, we should be doing a nuclear strike. Kill everybody. In fact, all of our neighbors as well. Let's just do that. But thankfully, that's not my job. But if I were on that job and taking it seriously, I would have said, I'd like to see something more sensible than bomb the house and hope he lives. But that's not really, I suspect this is not what they were after. But they told Trump that. I don't know why they told Trump that. That's probably the most interesting subtext of the article. Why did you tell him that? Because he'll believe it. Why is it to anybody's advantage to have him believe that and say that? That I don't know. It turns out that the United States and Israel went into the conflict with a particular and very surprising someone in mind to, you know, to be that someone from within to take over. Answer, Mahmoud Ahmadinejad, the former Iranian president known for his hardline anti-Israel, anti-American views. And I don't know, I forgot about sort of that transition of power there in Iran. I'm not a big Iran watcher, but I do remember when he was first installed in power and there was like speculation. Was he one of the students that took over the U.S. embassy and held those hostages? And I don't think whether, I don't know whether they ever resolved that or that was just crazy speculation or it was a real maybe, but you'd think he would have said so. That would have been something you campaign on in Iran. Anyway, that's neither here nor there. But at any rate, yeah, it's very surprising because he is known for his hardline anti-Israel, anti-American views. But I guess they thought maybe they were a less hardline, or they thought, like Trump might have thought, like in Venezuela, I am going to get rid of, I'm going to arrest their president and leave that president's chosen vice president in place, but they'll be more reasonable and they'll deal with me, because if they don't, I'll arrest them. Mr. Ahmadinejad was injured on the war's first day by an Israeli strike at his home in Tehran that he had been designed to free, they say, designed to free him from house arrest. So what we're going to do, we're going to blow that ankle monitor off him with a 2,000-pound bomb. That is not a plan. Anyway, this had allegedly, I'll say, been designed to free him from house arrest, the American officials and associate of Mr. Ahmadinejad said. So he thinks so, too, I guess. He said, well, I don't know. We haven't heard from Ahmadinejad. He's gone. But his associate says, oh, yeah, that's what it was for. He survived the strike, they said. But after the near miss, he became disillusioned with the regime change plan. Yeah. He has not been seen publicly since, and his current whereabouts and condition are unknown. To say that Mr. Ahmadinejad was an unusual choice would be a vast understatement. Greg told us that. While he had increasingly clashed with the regime's leaders and had been placed under close watch by the Iranian authorities, he was known during his term as president from 2005 to 2013 for his calls to, quote, wipe Israel off the map. And that may be... Okay, wipe Israel off the map. Now, that's boilerplate stuff for Iran, to be sure, but I don't think that they don't mean it. But I guess, like, if you said, I want to wipe Israel off the map, and then Israel said, we're going to free you from house arrest, and boy, have we got a plan. What do you think the plan would be? On the other hand, I can't believe they didn't kill him if that was the intention, because they kill everybody. I mean, intentional or no. I don't know how you... All right. There's no way I can guess what the motivations are. If they're right, this is also not very, it's not out of keeping with Netanyahu's quote unquote strategy for everything, right? Yeah, you know, paying to keep Hamas in power in Gaza so that they won't cooperate with West Bank Palestinians to work towards an independent Palestinian state. And so he can also point to their extremism to garner support among Israeli voters for wiping them out and everybody else around them as well. You know, he's doing those things. So I don't know what to make of the plan to free Ahmadinejad and install him as president of Iran so that he can get back to saying, let's wipe Israel off the map. Is it too crazy to contemplate? Not for Netanyahu, it isn't. Is it too crazy to contemplate that it's like, I don't know, use a bomb, coin toss. He's either president of Iran or dead, and I'll take either one. Yes, that could also be true. Anyway, he was a strong supporter, Ahmadinejad was, of Iran's nuclear program, also problematic, right, at the moment. A fierce critic of the United States, problem too, and known for violently cracking down on internal dissent, which was another supposed motivation for the war. I would say problem three, because I just said problem two, but I think I forgot the first problem of wipe Israel off the map. Problem one, wipe Israel off the map. Problem two, supporter of the Iran nuclear program. Problem 3, fierce critic of the United States. Problem 4, known for violently cracking down on internal dissent. Let's make him president. With a bomb. This is all plausible at this point, if you know that Donald Trump is president. And Netanyahu, prime minister of Israel. How Mr. Ahmadinejad was recruited to take part remains unknown. He was under house arrest and closely watched by Iranian authorities. How do you sneak something by? And I don't know. It wasn't in Farsi, I bet you that. Anyway, the existence of the effort, which has not been previously reported, was part of a multi-stage plan developed by Israel to topple Iran's theocratic government. It underscores how Mr. Trump and Prime Minister Benjamin Netanyahu of Israel went into the war not only misjudging how quickly they could achieve their objectives, but also gambling to some degree on a risky plan for leadership change in Iran that even some of Mr. Trump's aides found implausible. Yeah. Some American officials were skeptical in particular about the viability of putting Mr. Ahmadinejad back in power. Like, I guess, John Bolton, but he doesn't listen to John Bolton anymore. I don't know whether Netanyahu truly believed that he could do this thing quickly, given how long Gaza has taken. What's bigger, Gaza or Iran? Iran. All right, so it'll take less time? No, but I don't care to make sense with the plan. I care to bomb Ahmadinejad. From the outset, President Trump was clear about his goals for Operation Epic Fury. Destroy Iran's ballistic missiles, dismantle their production facilities, sink their navy, and weaken their proxy. Anna Kelly, the new White House liar, I guess, said in response to a request for comment about the regime change plan and Ahmadinejad. And by the way, you know he didn't sink their navy, because if their navy was really at the bottom of the sea, as he said, you would have seen Kash Patel snorkeling there by now, and it hasn't happened. The United States military met or exceeded all of its objectives, and now our negotiators are working to make a deal that would end Iran's nuclear capabilities for good. We may have used that joke yesterday, but it's a good one. A spokesperson for Mossad, the Israeli Foreign Intelligence Agency, declined to comment. Oh, that's par for the course. Good for you. U.S. officials spoke during the early days of the war about plans developed with Israel to identify a pragmatist, or an Ahmadinejad, who could take over the country. Officials insisted that there was intelligence that some within the Iranian regime would be willing to work with the United States, even if those people couldn't be described as moderates. They couldn't. That's true. Would they really work with the United States? I don't know. No, probably not. But they might give an initial indication, sure, I'll work with you. And then later, not. And then probably be killed. Mr. Trump was enjoying the success of the raid by U.S. forces to capture Venezuela's leader, Nicolas Maduro, and the willingness of his interim replacement to work with the White House, a model that Mr. Trump appeared to think could be replicated elsewhere. Worked once, but we don't know actually whether it did or not. But the point is, everyone thinks it did. Or I do. Everyone with decision-making power over bombing thinks it worked. In recent years, Mr. Ahmadinejad has clashed with regime leaders, accusing them of corruption, and rumors have swirled about his loyalties. He was disqualified from numerous presidential elections. His aides were arrested, and Mr. Ahmadinejad's movements were increasingly restricted to his home in the Narmak section of eastern Tehran. That Americans and Israeli officials saw Mr. Ahmadinejad as a potential leader of a new government in Iran is further evidence that the war in February was launched with the hopes of installing a more pliable leadership in Tehran. But he's not more pliable. I don't know whether they thought they would make him more pliable, or it is also possible that that was the only name Trump and Trump aides knew. And that's it. And therefore, he had to be more moderate, because I don't know anybody else. Mr. Trump and members of his cabinet have said that the goals of the war were narrowly focused on destroying Iran's nuclear missile and military capabilities. There are many unanswered questions about how Israel and the United States planned to put Mr. Ahmadinejad in power and the circumstances surrounding the airstrike that injured him. American officials said that the strike, carried out by the Israeli Air Force, was meant to kill the guards watching over Mr. Ahmadinejad, and I guess they did, as part of a plan to release him from house arrest. On the first day of the war, Israeli strikes killed Ayatollah Ali Khamenei, Iran's supreme leader. The strike at Ayatollah Khamenei's compound in central Tehran also blew up a meeting of Iranian officials, killing some officials whom the White House had identified as more willing to negotiate over a change in government than their bosses. So they were thinking about possibly using those guys, went with the bomb plan, killed them. I don't know how much time passes, because it also happens on the first day of the war over at Ahmadinejad's house, but like, I don't know, there's a half an hour where they say, we killed everybody in that house and we didn't mean to. Are we still a go for the Ahmadinejad bomb? Yes? All right. Excellent. There were also initial reports at the time that in the Iranian media that Mr. Ahmadinejad had been killed in the strike on his home. The strike did not significantly damage Mr. Ahmadinejad's house at the end of a dead-end street. But boy, is that a dead end. But the security outpost at the entrance to the street was struck. Satellite imagery shows that building was destroyed. Okay, so that makes some sense. Maybe there was some, you know, some space. Blow up the guard shack and not the house. Okay, now it's starting to make sense. If it didn't significantly damage his house, you would hope it might not significantly damage him. But if he was out, you know, handing out breakfast treats and coffee to the guards, bad news. In the days that followed, official news agencies clarified that he had survived, but that his, quote, bodyguards, in actuality Islamic Revolutionary Guard Corps members who were both guarding him and holding him under house arrest, were killed. An article in The Atlantic in March, citing anonymous associates of Mr. Ahmadinejad, said the former president had been freed from government confinement after the strike at his house, which the article described as, in effect, a jailbreak operation. After that article, an associate of Mr. Ahmadinejad confirmed to the New York Times that Mr. Ahmadinejad saw the strike as an attempt to free him. Maybe it's all just imaginary. The associate said the Americans viewed Mr. Ahmadinejad as someone who could lead Iran, after all he had once done so, and had the capability to manage Iran's political, social, and military situation. Mr. Ahmadinejad would have been able to play a very important role in Iran in the near future, the associate said, suggesting that the United States saw him as similar to Delcy Rodriguez, who took power in Venezuela after American forces seized Mr. Maduro and has since worked closely with the Trump administration, the person said. I mean, we don't know, but they keep saying that she has, and they haven't been bombed again since, and they haven't arrested her. During his presidency, Mr. Ahmadinejad was known both for his hardline policies and his often outlandish fundamentalist pronouncements, such as his declaration that there was not a single gay person in Iran, and his denial of the Holocaust. He spoke at a conference in Tehran called A World Without Zionism. Western satirists lampooned these views, and Mr. Ahmadinejad became something of an unwitting pop culture curiosity, even the subject of Saturday Night Live parodies. Yeah, they're linked if you want to watch. He also presided over a country at a time, the country at a time when Iran was accelerating the enrichment of uranium it could one day use for making a nuclear bomb, should it choose to weaponize its program, but they hadn't. An American intelligence assessment in 2007 concluded that Iran had, years earlier, frozen its work on building a nuclear device, but was continuing the enrichment of nuclear fuel it could use for a nuclear weapon if it changed its mind. After Mr. Ahmadinejad left office, he gradually became something of an open critic of the theocratic government, or at least at odds with Ayatollah Khamenei. So he left office after the end of his term and then became critical. They didn't depose him, I guess. Three times, 2017, 2021, and 2024, Mr. Ahmadinejad tried to run for his previous job, but each time Iran's Guardian Council, a group of civilian and Islamic jurists, blocked his presidential campaign. Over in Iran, they can actually do that. If you're, you know, an enemy of the state, they can block you from running. Here in the United States, no, because freedom, you see. Mr. Ahmadinejad has accused senior Iranian officials of corruption or bad governance and become a critic of the government in Tehran. While he was never an overt dissident, the regime began to treat him as a potentially destabilizing element. Mr. Ahmadinejad's ties to the West were far murkier. In a 2019 interview with the New York Times, Mr. Ahmadinejad praised President Trump. That's all it took. And argued for a rapprochement between Iran and the United States. Okay, all right, there's an opening. I mean, if it's true. Mr. Trump is a man of action, Mr. Ahmadinejad said. He is a businessman, and therefore he is capable of calculating cost benefits and making a decision. Whoops, that's a mistake. We say to him, let's calculate the long-term cost-benefit of our two nations and not be short-sighted. People close to Mr. Ahmadinejad have been accused of having too close ties to the West or even spying for Israel. Esfandiar Rahim Mashai, Mr. Ahmadinejad's former chief of staff, was put on trial in 2018, and the judge in the case publicly asked about his links to British and Israeli spy agencies, an accusation publicized by state media. In the past few years, Mr. Ahmadinejad has made trips out of Iran that further fueled speculation. So not the tightest house arrest you ever saw. In 2023, he traveled to Guatemala. And in 2024 and 25, he went to Hungary. Oh, my. Trips detailed by New Lines magazine. Both countries have close ties to Israel. Hungarian Prime Minister at the time, yes, Viktor Orban, has a close relationship with Mr. Netanyahu. During the trips to Hungary, Mr. Ahmadinejad spoke at a university connected to Mr. Orban. He returned from Budapest just days before Israel began attacking Iran last June. Bad timing. When that war broke out, he kept a low public profile in his basement and posted only a few statements on social media. His relative silence about a war with a country that Mr. Ahmadinejad has long viewed as Iran's main enemy was noted by many on Iranian social media. Discussion of Mr. Ahmadinejad on Iranian social media picked up after reports of his death, according to an analysis by Filter Labs. I mean, come on, what kind of analysis is that? A company that tracks public sentiment. But the discussion declined in the weeks following, mainly accounting to confusion about his whereabouts. That'll do it. At the outset, Israel envisioned the war unfolding in several phases, starting with air assaults by the United States and Israel, plus the killing of Iran's supreme leaders and the mobilization of Kurds to fight Iranian forces again, according to two Israeli defense officials familiar with the operational planning. Really, you just can't include that in your plans. It's just not realistic. Then the Israeli plan foresaw a combination of influence campaigns carried out by Israel and the Kurdish invasion creating political instability in Iran and a sense that the regime was losing control. In a third stage, the regime, under intense political pressure and the weight of damage to key infrastructure like electricity, would collapse, allowing for what the Israelis referred to as an alternative government to be established. Other than the air campaign and the killing of the supreme leader, little of the plan played out as the Israelis had hoped, and much of it appears in retrospect to have been profoundly misjudged Iran's resilience and the capacity of the United States and Israel to exert their will. But even after it became clear that Iran's theocratic government had survived the first months of the war, some Israeli officials continued to express belief in their vision of imposing regime change on Tehran. David Barnea, Mossad's chief, told associates in several discussions that he still thought that the agency's plan, based on decades of intelligence collection and operational activity in Iran, had a very good chance of succeeding had it received approval to move forward. Oh, he believes he was stabbed in the back, does he? All right. Well, anyway, there you go. I felt like we had to put that one on the record in full because it's so difficult to believe or understand as a sensible plan. I don't know why we thought there would be a sensible plan, but I guess that's what you're supposed to expect from a United States government, and it wasn't there. No surprise. I want to go back to the first thing that I mentioned and read the article about Michael Caputo because he's, you know, an odious figure. I don't know whether I can dig up readily the articles from a couple of years ago about how he was such a sob story and we were all supposed to feel bad for Michael Caputo as he was going through his struggles. It didn't work on me, but, you know, whatever. But now, here he is. Now, I want to, I guess before the break, which is coming up, and we'll be out of here in just a second, or at least the music will start, I want to point out that a good point was made as I reposted that news about Caputo on Blue Sky. Somebody said, and I think after I press the button, I can search for who it was, said, hey, given that, well, as they put it, it's Avery Buller. Thank you, Avery, for chiming in on this one, who says, you know, the AI, I guess the AI summary of the article, says there's no process for applying for compensation yet. So how did he file a claim? And the most probable answer is it's Michael Caputo. He was lying about it in order to generate a headline about himself. Good point, Avery.
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0: All right, welcome back, everyone, to the Kegro in the Morning Show here on Netroots Radio. Oh, let's see. Few other things that I definitely want to catch up on, but let's look at what we might find in the NBC News article. Longtime Trump ally Michael Caputo files first known claim for anti-weaponization fund. Caputo, a spokesperson at the Department of Health and Human Services during Trump's first term, filed the claim a day after the Justice Department set up the $1.8 billion fund. But yes, keeping in mind that the document we read yesterday that it purports to outline the structure of this fund says that first, I guess, they will appoint a board. And remember that it's the attorney general who's supposed to make the appointment. And I guess then the president can remove people later. It doesn't say anything about the acting attorney general doing it. And by the way, I kept harping on that yesterday. Normally, it would be no problem, I guess, for the acting AG, to do this because, you know, everybody understands what that role is. But very often, there needs to be clarification, and it would have been very simple in the drafting to do this right. So once again, this would be Trump and paperwork if it causes a problem. But, you know, you could certainly say the appointments will be made by the attorney general or, you know, or as they might say, engendering it. And since it's the Trump administration, it probably would gender it, the attorney general or his designee or, you know, anyone. Yeah, they might, in fact, say that just overtly, you could just say that an acting attorney general can, in fact, exercise this power. You're making up the rules. So just cover your bases. But they don't do that. They're just bad at drafting. They're very sloppy in their paperwork. So you could very well ask that question. But ordinarily, I mean, people might roll their eyes and say, yeah, I know that he's not yet been confirmed. But A, he's going to be, and I'm not certain that that's the case. And B, everybody knows that what they mean is whoever is exercising the power of the attorney general at that time would be authorized to do this. Clearly, that's what they meant. Well, it's not that clear. And there have been cases that have disputed similar designations before. There's a, I mean, I guess you could say there's a real tradition of saying, well, you know, if we want these important decisions to be made by the attorney general, it's because, one, normally we think that that's, you know, a person who will actually have a sober view of the legal implications of all of it and will do things by the book. And part of our guarantee that that is that kind of person is that that person is Senate confirmed. And he's not Senate confirmed as attorney general. I don't know whether he was Senate confirmed in his deputy role or not. I don't remember whether that's a Senate-approved position or not. It may be. Sometimes those deputies are high-ranking and powerful enough for them to do that. But at any rate, the point is, from a like legal drafting perspective, it's an easy, easy fix to put in boilerplate standard language that would clear up any ambiguity about that, and they did not do it. But also, so the deal is, he's supposed to nominate the board. The board should resolve itself, and it says that they'll make up the process. So if the process hasn't been made up, all that's really happened here, and this is probably exactly what happened, is Michael Caputo said, I'm filing a claim. He may even have written a thing that will stand as his claim later, and it'll be the same text. And so I told you I was first in line. But he just wanted to be the first one, because then they would write a story about Michael Caputo again. So he hasn't made a claim. It's not the first known claim. As a matter of fact, the first known claim, I guess, is the pedophile convict that tried to buy off his victim and his victim's family with the promise of a payoff from such a fund. Whether or not he really thought this one was going to come to fruition or had this one in mind or not, he, I guess, made the first known claim for anti-weaponization fund. But I think this is just a publicity stunt. And you should view it that way, because it'll make you think ill of Michael Caputo. And honestly, cancer or no, everyone should think ill of Michael Caputo. Everyone should think that Michael Caputo is ill as well. Even though I guess he's not anymore. I don't know. Let's see what's going on here. Garrett Hawk. H-A-A-K-E, Garrett, do you say it like Hawk? And Raquel Coronel Uribe. I believe we've called those names before. Well-known reporters over at NBC. Political operative and longtime Trump ally Michael Caputo filed the first known claim. That is to say, he told you two guys that he filed the first known claim, and you said he did, because that's what you heard. For the Justice Department's new, and it's not the Justice Department's, new anti-weaponization fund Tuesday, seeking $2.7 million in restitution. So that's a lot, you know, that's a big chunk of the amount that's currently available. And I don't know whether he comes up with a justification for that or not, but things I want to parse here. It's not a Justice Department fund. It's supposed to be a private thing. And yesterday, when people objected to this on 14th Amendment grounds, saying, do I have it handy? I don't have the highlighted, you know, text online handy, but I do have the paper text here somewhere. So what was it? 14th Amendment. I'm getting there. 12, 13, 14. Section 4? Yes. Section 4, Clause 1, 2, I'll say. But neither the United States nor any state shall assume or pay any debt or obligation incurred in aid of insurrection or rebellion against the United States. There's more. One, it could be the case that we'll see what Michael Caputo is asking for compensation for, but he may not have been present on January 6th. I'm not claiming funds as a disappointed insurrectionist. I'm claiming funds as someone who had the government weaponized against him for reasons at some point and in some fashion that I'll tell you about later when I figure it out. I'm sure he has an idea in mind. So it might not be objectionable on those grounds, but paying January 6thers might be objectionable on those grounds. But I figured that the Trump people, the White House answering these questions and various other Trump entities answering these questions, would say it's not the United States or any state paying in these funds out. This is a private fund set up by Donald Trump, private plaintiff who won a settlement in this case and has received an award from the IRS as the defendant in all of this, but then those funds become private in nature when they're turned over to Donald J. Trump, who happens to be president, his sons, his business organization, etc., and then they will distribute the funds privately and according to their own terms, which we've spelled out for you in this document in the interest of transparency, just so you know what's happening. We are transparently telling you that we will not be transparent about how these funds are disbursed later, but we are transparent about the non-transparency. That works. We get into heaven and it goes on from there. But they are creating enormous problems for themselves. I think they really could get away with that and just say, it's not the United States paying the money. The United States paid me money as a plaintiff in a tort action, and I won, didn't go to trial, we settled, and now I have a pot of money as a result of that settlement, and I'm going to give it out. I'm going to designate who gives it out, how much, why, how, and because it's private in nature, I don't have to tell you anything about it. But they do create a problem for themselves by saying, well, who will appoint the board? The Attorney General of the United States, and they're subject to removal by the President of the United States. Now, as it happens, I am the President of the United States, Donald Trump would say. And so it's all unified and it's all personally under my control. And that is actually a good thing. It is actually not if you are trying to claim that it's not the United States making these payments to insurrectionists, because otherwise, why is the Attorney General of the United States making these nominations? And why are the people removable by the, not by Donald J. Trump, private citizen, as administrator of the fund, but by the President of the United States? It doesn't say President Trump, it says the President, which means, although other parts of the document purport to dissolve the fund before the end of his term and before the beginning of anybody else's term in office, such that the President, barring, you know, it happening, will be Donald Trump throughout the life of the fund. It's a power designated to the President of the United States, which he doesn't see as a problem because that's definitely going to be me at that time. But I see as a problem because it's giving the power to the Chief Executive of the United States of America, and it's top to bottom control of the process by officers of the United States government. To then argue it's not the United States government paying them, well, then why are our highest officials wasting their time administering this fund? You should have protected yourself better. You should have drafted this smarter, in a smarter way. If Trump wants to be able to remove them, he can. But as a private citizen administering a private fund, you've confused and blurred the lines yourselves. Even you don't understand what a tremendous conflict of interest is. Oh, maybe you do, and that's why you want to do it. But that should be fatal to the structure of the fund as described. But I mean, the whole thing should be fatal to the structure of the fund. But then again, reminder, and I think it was Philip Bump that first reminded me of this, is like, for all of you worried that he's going to give this money to insurrectionists from January 6th, don't forget, don't leave out, don't sleep on the possibility, and some would say indeed the greater likelihood, that he simply says the people most damaged by the weaponization of government were me and my sons. He might leave his daughters out of this thing. I don't know. Extra money for the girls? No. The boys need the money. Anyway, so they may just take the money themselves and leave the January 6thers, you know, with their hands out again. Remember, he did that to them the first time. I'll probably pardon you all on the way out if I lose this election. And then he just didn't. And he made them all wait 4 years and go to jail before he actually handed out the pardon bailout. So he might do the same with the money. That's a possibility. And if he gives money to Caputo, if he wasn't there on January 6th, then maybe that survives that 14th Amendment problem. Does Tina Peters survive that? She wasn't there on January 6th, but the thing she was doing was definitely an attack on the integrity of the federal government. So, I don't know. But anyway, let's get to the article and see whether there's any mention of the sob story about Caputo and how he got, you know, why is he still alive, essentially? My next question. Caputo, who was a spokesperson for the Department of Health and Human Services during President Donald Trump's first term, says he was the target of crossfire hurricane. An FBI investigation into whether the Trump campaign coordinated with Russian efforts to interfere in the 2016 presidential election. Oh, that's all. He was the sole Target. Caputo posted a letter on Twitter addressed to who? Acting Attorney General Todd Blanche, who was not the Attorney General, saying that, quote, the machinery of government was clearly politically weaponized against my family from July 2016 to December 2025. They found nothing. We lost everything. We didn't lose the most important thing, by the way, in all of this. I was counting on that. It didn't get lost, that mortal soul of Michael Caputo. It's still lingering. Caputo confirmed the document's authenticity to NBC News, like as though NBC News called him and said, will you please confirm the authenticity? They may have. I mean, they were duped into a PR play if they did. But I have this feeling that he may have called them and said, by the way, that's authentic. What's authentic? Okay, let me tell you. Caputo said in his public letter that in 2021, he was the target of another investigation in connection to his One America News documentary about former President Joe Biden and Ukraine. So I guess he survived his cancer to turn over a new leaf, which was identical to the old leaf. An intelligence assessment declassified in 2021 seemed to refer to Caputo's documentary titled, quote, The Ukraine Hoax, Impeachment, Biden Cash, and Mass Murder with guest host Michael Caputo, which he made after he left HHS, but actually should have been dead and in the grave. A 2017 assessment found that Russia had tried to influence the 2016 election. Did you know that? A bipartisan Senate Intelligence Committee report signed off on by then-Senator Marco Rubio, now Secretary of State, National Security Advisor, whatever, validated USAID Administrator, validated the findings of that report. Oh, there's your mass murder, USAID. The Justice Department established the $1.8 billion fund Monday after Trump moved to dismiss a $10 billion lawsuit against the IRS over his leaked tax returns. But if I take you at your word that the Justice Department established this fund, then you have a 14th Amendment problem that survives if you are paying insurrectionists. And January 6th isn't the only test for whether or not you're an insurrectionist. Collusion with Russia probably would count in my book, too. Trump said Monday that the fund, which he said he had no involvement in establishing, that's what you need to be saying. But actually, I mean, if you want to retain control of it, you could say the Office of the Presidency had no involvement in establishing it, was meant to reimburse people who were, quote, horribly treated. I feel horribly treated, but lots of people joking on social media, I should file, or people in Minneapolis should file, or the estate of those killed in Minneapolis should file. But I know that they know inherently it's not meant to be a fair process that will take into account the fact that you, in fact, were targeted by the federal government. It is simply a one-sided thing, and it's designed to be that way, and they don't have to adhere to any process if they don't want to, and they don't have to tell you whether they did, even if they do adhere to a process. Vice President J.D. Vance said Tuesday that anybody can apply, and that's true, to get money from the fund, saying that hypothetically Hunter Biden could also make a plea for restitution. It's just that they don't have any obligation to treat your plea fairly. It's right in the thing. We don't have to. There don't have to be rules. We can just do it arbitrarily. You know, if it was a government operation, it would be arbitrary and capricious, regardless of the 14th Amendment problem. But it's not supposed to be one. But they keep saying that it is, because they keep forgetting that Trump is not king. Trump declined to answer a question on Monday about whether he or his family would seek compensation from the fund. They will. But Vance assured reporters Tuesday that the Trumps would not do so. So there you have it. That's confirmation, as far as I'm concerned. Critics have lambasted the fund, if you say it that way, characterizing it as a slush fund. They're right. Trump could use to a slush fund that Trump could use to, quote, reward allies, including the nearly 1,600 defendants convicted or charged in connection with the January 6th attack on the Capitol. True. Blanche said at a Senate hearing Tuesday that payouts for the fund will be decided by a 5-member commission. That's what the document says. 4 members of which will be chosen by the attorney general, which is not him, and 1 who will be chosen in consultation with Congress. I'd be very interested to see who they come up with. Anyway, There you go. So, yeah, no mention of Michael Caputo and his whole big sob story. And feel bad for me. I have cancer now, which would have been a justifiable, you know, death right there. But what can you do? He managed to survive it. And I know that's going to make, well, there's a lot of people.

0: of course, suffering with cancer, who find this horribly offensive because, you know, cancer doesn't discriminate. But I wish it did, and I wish it had discriminated against Michael Caputo. That's all I'm saying. Everybody else who has cancer will treat you on an individual basis. I was just kind of hoping we would be rid of Michael Caputo because he's an odious troll, and we're stuck with him now making headlines out of this, even though, once again, Avery makes the very good point. There's no process. He hasn't made an application. He posted on Twitter. Now we have a story about him, and we're reminded of what a disgusting person he is. And we can all walk around saying, gosh, if you're the kind of person that allows yourself to say, I wish he was dead, you could say that. I don't know that I'm that kind of person. I'll ponder it for the rest of the day. Anyway, talking points memo. Josh Marshall's place had an interesting write-up on the Georgia election outcomes that we touched on briefly, and they'll fill in some more blanks about who won, who lost. We didn't talk enough about who lost. Brad Raffensperger. Everyone remembers him? If you don't remember him, I think I have a sound clip somewhere of Donald Trump talking to him in, was it early January, just prior to January 6th, 2021. Remember, of course, calling Brad Raffensperger and saying, I just need you to find some votes for me. My favorite part of the conversation, of course.
1: We found a way in other states later, excuse me.
0: As Trump farts during the conversation. Clearly the best part of the whole thing. Okay. Raffensperger, who wouldn't steal election for Trump, loses governor race to two election denialists. How do you lose to two election denialists? You just have to be an extra huge loser. But no, of course, what this means is Republicans have held their primary for governor and nobody got 50% of the vote. So the top two vote getters now go to a runoff. But Raffensperger is not one of them. So technically he has lost the governor's race to two election denialists. They may eventually lose the governor's race to somebody who's not an election denialist, a Democrat, but they won't be on the ballot for Republicans, this Democrat. So, Layla A. Jones, obviously, has written this piece for, I don't think I've seen Layla's byline yet over at Talking Points Memo, so I'm looking forward to more good things from her. Here she writes about this outcome. In 2020, Georgia stood out, a red state in which top officials bucked President Trump's demand to overturn his election loss. And I think everybody should go back and revisit that whole thing and just how ridiculous his demands were and how easy it would have been for Raffensperger to just say, I guess whatever you want, man. But he didn't. And so that's why he's not going to get the Republican nomination for anything. Tuesday's GOP primaries suggested Georgia's relative independence from Trump's reactionary movement may be coming to an end. Election deniers went 1-2 in the GOP primary for governor, ending the gubernatorial bid for Secretary of State Brad Raffensperger. The winning attorney general candidate, meanwhile, has vowed to defend, quote, President Trump's effort to enforce, unquote, existing voting laws. So you know what that's about. Lieutenant Governor Burt Jones, a man who about 2 weeks before the election proposed the state switch to paper ballots, got the most votes. Why don't you just switch? Well, that got him the most votes. In the GOP race for governor, why don't you justism did? With about 37% when the AP called the race, billionaire and election denier Rick Jackson trailed by less than 3 percentage points as of about 9 p.m. Eastern time. Jackson came virtually out of nowhere to place second, spending more than $83 million on his own campaign. People have too much money. And this is bears relation to the discussion swirling around Jeff Bezos saying, hey, you could double the taxes that I pay. It's not going to help that teacher in Queens, I promise you. I don't know what the context was, but everybody laughing at that. By the way, LOL, doubling the amount of taxes you pay? I don't think doubling is what I'm thinking about, but also, since you pay next to nothing, I mean, that's really one of the big problems. But somebody pointing out, and I believe it was one of my favorites, Internet Hippo, pointing out, hey, billionaires must be targeted with tax policy and antitrust policy, not because it helps everyone else, though it does, but because their political power must be limited so that they can't wreck the world the way they're currently doing. I had to bring that up in the context of watching a guy just spend, to be able to spend $83 million on maybe I'll get into a runoff in the primary for governor of Georgia. $83 million doesn't matter to you that much. That's too much money for anybody to have. And now here we are. We're going to have to watch Georgians decide whether they want the guy who just bought himself second place or the guy who was lieutenant governor, at least. And they're both crazy, and I hope they both, I don't know, smash into each other accidentally on the road. And in the meantime, anyway, Jones and Jackson will now face off in a June runoff election. And how generic can you get? Jones versus Jackson. There's no Smith available for this race, I guess. The race for Secretary of State will be a runoff between Georgia State Representative Tim Fleming, at least that's different, and Vernon Jones. Two Joneses and a Jackson here. Vernon Jones is a former Democratic state representative, by the way, who switched parties in 2021 and ran unsuccessfully for governor in 2022. Jones calls himself, voluntarily, the Black Donald Trump. Do you want to vote for him? I don't. And supports the president's claims of a, quote, rigged 2020 election. Jones, in 2020, crossed party lines to endorse Donald Trump before making the party switch the following year. An unwavering Trump supporter, Jones later ran against Trump's political foe, Governor Brian Kemp, in the 2022 GOP gubernatorial primary and had an unsuccessful run as a Republican for Congress. Fleming, for his part, holds staunchly conservative views and has not refuted the results of the 2020 election. Gabriel Sterling, a deputy to Raffensperger, lost the primary to succeed him. Both gubernatorial candidates are extreme MAGA Republicans who have spread lies about the result of the 2020 election and are staunch ideological followers of President Donald Trump. Jones signed up as an alternate elector, one of those guys, the fake electors, seeking to hand the 2020 presidency to Trump in spite of the legal results. During his campaign, he called for the Justice Department to monitor Georgia's elections. Again, I think this, in this case, not Vernon Jones, but the first Jones, Burt Jones. Burt Jones was one of the fake electors and now stands to win the governor's office there in Georgia. Georgia Republicans issued a rebuke to members of their party who display something less than full fealty to President Donald Trump, with gubernatorial candidate Brad Raffensperger placing third with less than 15% of the vote by about 9 p.m. Eastern time last night. Raffensperger served as Secretary of State in 2020 and refused to claim that Donald Trump won the presidential election after Trump notoriously called on Raffensperger and, in fact, called him on the phone, not just call on, but called him to find, quote unquote, find enough votes to change the election results. And he gave him a number of how many he was supposed to find, by the way. What was it, 11,871 or something like that was necessary? Raffensperger's decision to uphold the results of Georgia's fair election made him a target throughout his primary. Jones called him the left's favorite Republican. And that was enough to do him in, I guess. Georgia on Tuesday became the latest stop on Trump's revenge tour, as they say, against Republicans who he has found to be insufficiently loyal. It goes beyond losing an election. A week before Tuesday's primary, Raffensperger had heightened security at a campaign event after receiving death threats. What's most interesting is that none of the candidates differed much in terms of policy. They all support various restrictive election measures, including expanding voter ID laws, and have elevated the myth of non-citizens voting en masse in federal elections. They all support taking steps to block voting by undocumented immigrants who already cannot vote in federal elections. Raffensperger was shrouded in exactly what has made him a MAGA foe as late as Tuesday afternoon. That's when a Fulton County judge sided with a group of Republican officials who gave poll watchers permission to access the Secretary of State's Emergency Operations Center. Huh, how interesting, because, of course, those of you who remember that Brian Kemp was, in fact, the Secretary of State when he ran for president, how come nobody got the chance to monitor his operations center then? Well, I don't know. He was a Republican then, and we don't do those things to Republicans. But we do now. The judge then, within minutes, reversed

on the books now and not get in the way of that, Strickland told the Atlanta Journal-Constitution last June. To wind up, altogether, the possibility that Georgia could elect a slate of officials who won't challenge Trump's authority puts the security of elections at risk nationwide. Kristen Neighbors, Georgia's state director at All Voting is Local, told TPM Georgia could just be the beginning. I really feel like the administration is using Fulton County as a blueprint to see what they can get away with, Neighbors said. If they're allowed to take election materials in any future election in a county or state where their preferred candidates lose, don't forget, they seized all those ballots, right? And nobody has done a thing to stop them. Listening to K-Gro in the morning. And now nobody in Georgia will. Unless, of course, Democrats somehow are able to pull this out, and it's entirely possible. The Republican primary doesn't determine these things. You got to go to the polls and vote in the general election and motivate the Democrats in Georgia to get out and do that. We'll be working on that, of course. So will Justice Putnam, of course, who takes the mic for the West Coast Cookbook and Speakeasy next.

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3: It is Wednesday, May 20th, 2026. My name is Sam Cedar. This is the five-time award-winning Majority Report. We are broadcasting live steps from the industrially ravaged Gowanus Canal in the heartland of America, downtown Brooklyn, USA. On the program today, Leo Martinez, community organizer in Ventura County, member, one of the founders of VC Defense, an ICE watchdog immigrant rights group, was just raided by the feds last week. Then Gabby Finlayson and Jackie Morgan, the senior partners at Elevate Strategies, who Mr. Wonderful claimed were Chinese cutouts to stop a massive AI data center in Utah.
4: There's no other reason to resist it.
3: No. Meanwhile, in Pennsylvania, Chris Robb all but becomes the next DSA member to make it to Congress in a stunning win. The primaries last night in Pennsylvania, primaries in Kentucky, Massey loses to Trump's Republican geriatric army. And in Georgia, despite the very good Democratic turnout, Democrats in Georgia fail to take Supreme Court seats. Meanwhile, Trump's fake IRS settlement now adds tax cheating immunity to all of Trump and his family on top of a nearly $2 billion slush fund. It's funny, but not funny and funny. Trump endorses Ken Paxton in the Texas Republican Senate primary. Meanwhile, back in Washington, the Senate advances the War Powers Resolution in the wake of Bill Cassidy's primary loss. He has apparently found Jesus. Foreign governments dump U.S. treasuries, leading to rates north of 5%. That's usually when Trump totally tacos. And a U.S. district judge rules ICE can no longer arrest immigrants in New York.

0: immigration courts. All this, much, much more on today's Majority Report. Welcome, ladies and gentlemen. It is a hump day, as Emma Vigeland would say. And I've got to say, because she's out today. That's weird. It's those contract obligations that rolling. She's only allowed to work like one day a week, essentially. Now that's basically it. She won't be in Friday, but she will be here tomorrow. So big night last night in the primaries. As you know, we had Chris Robb on this program, I don't know, about a month ago or so. And he was one of like the bloggers from days of yore, and has since been a state senator. He is a DSA member. He was also endorsed by the WFP. I mean, all of AOC endorsed him and went down there and campaigned for him. Josh Shapiro working in the background, apparently against him, but the establishment forces really sort of messed up. They originally wanted this doctor. Her name is Alana with Sanford. And then the sort of the bottom fell out of her campaign about 3 or 4 weeks ago. And they freaked out in part because she gave a really horrible answer about what was happening in terms of Gaza. AIPAC money started playing in there, and I think it was, I don't know, was it the drop site or the lever? There was reporting that showed that a lot of her money was actually coming from AIPAC sources, as it were. People who were supporting her because they perceived her as a vote to protect Israel. And her campaign just bottomed out. And then you'll recall, I think the other day we played a clip of Cory Booker, who never gets involved in elections that aren't New Jersey.
1: I'm focused on New Jersey.
0: He's focused on New Jersey. So he had time to get involved with the New York City mayoralty. Like that impacts New Jersey. But apparently, what is it, the third district in Pennsylvania? That really impacts him in New Jersey. And so he was down there supporting Sharif Street, who it turns out like has some like was found to have negotiated with Republicans to allow them to gerrymander back in maybe 2022, I feel like this was, or maybe earlier, as long as they protected his seat so they could get rid of other Democratic seats. And in the end, Chris Robb won with about 45% of the vote out of a race of three. And so likely had one of those two dropped out, he would have gotten over 50% of the vote, it appears now. And this is the bluest district in the country. And this is what's also really important about this. In the bluest district of the country, you should have someone who represents, at least, you know, from an electoral standpoint, from the perception of the body politic, someone who should be like completely in line with progressive values. Like there should be no daylight here at all.
1: Tomato paste.
0: Exactly.
1: Concentrated.
0: And, you know, the reality is that I don't think, I don't know for sure, but my guess would be that you could take 9 out of 10 of his positions, maybe 10 out of 10, but let's just say 9 out of 10, and put them against polling for just Democrats, just like mainstream Democrats, and maybe even independents. And I don't think there's a single position he holds that doesn't have majority support. Again, maybe it's 9 out of 10. But here he is last night celebrating. You get a notion of the excitement in Pennsylvania.
2: I believe. I believe. I believe. I believe that we just won. I believe that we just won. I believe that we just won.
0: So pretty exciting. Great news. All but guaranteed to be a sitting congressperson come the fall. And there was other wins in Pennsylvania. Brooks in Pennsylvania 7th was both Josh Shapiro and Bernie Sanders' choice to win in that primary. The WFP did pretty good in the House districts in Pennsylvania. So good news all around there. In Kentucky, to the extent that it matters and was sort of unpredicted, Thomas Massie lost his primary to Navy SEAL Ed Gallarin. Let's go to the Massie. This is number four. This is Thomas Massie thanking his team in a concession speech at his headquarters.
3: I want to start by thanking the volunteers who have put so much effort into this. Some of you came from all across the country. Some of you are homegrown. I love all of you.
0: And let's cut to Gallarin's victory party. You know, people are starting to like question online. How do we explain this? This is Gallarin's victory party. It looks like a busy Starbucks. That's literally his victory party.
1: You could probably count.
4: I have like no friends left at this age, and I think I could do this for a birthday party. I could pull these numbers.
0: Massie won every age group, put this up, under the age of 65 in this district in Kentucky, and yet still lost by, what was it, a 10%? Right? It was 10,000 votes.
4: 9.9%, yeah.
0: And you know, he lost 65 to 35 on 65 and over. And that carried that district. So now there's a lot of people with conspiracy theories online, et cetera, et cetera. Look, the bottom line is the Republican Party is an older party. It also, in terms of like voting, it also, Massie represents the entire elected anti-war contingency in the Republican Party. They just lost it. And I mean, like, broadly speaking, anti-war. It's not like the Democratic Party, I would say, net-net, is an anti-war party. It's, mm-hmm. They're not.
5: Okay, I just make an observation that they might be anti-war, but in the sense of the one that happened in 1865, because if you do the math on 65 plus and say, when did somebody who's 65, when were they born? It was 1960. So everyone born basically under Jim Crow, that's who went Gallarin, and then lesser extent everyone after that.
0: Right. Although I'm not sure that given the opportunity of a pro-war Massie and a pro-war Gallarin that it would have been very different.
5: Oh, yeah, I don't think there
0: would have been. In terms of, like, I mean, my suggestion is that, you know, Massey's not exactly the most anti-1865. He's not exactly,
5: fair point, yeah.
0: I mean, let's be clear. This type of libertarianism is as virulently pro-Confederacy as anything else. I mean, American libertarianism is essentially neo-Confederacy. Mm-hmm. Yeah. That part of the party is shared across all of their ideological chasms. Massey had a very good quote a couple of years ago where he thought like there was a libertarian strain in the new Republican Party because he and Rand Paul and one or two others got elected. And he came to realize after Donald Trump's ascent. Yeah, here it is. All this time, Massey explained, I thought they were voting for libertarian Republicans. But after some soul searching, I realized when they voted for Rand and Ron and me in these primaries, he's talking about Ron Paul, I guess, they weren't voting for libertarian ideas. They were voting for the craziest son of a bitch in the race. And Donald Trump won best in class, as we had until he came along. There is a sense of like, if I shake things up, I can justify. I mean, it really is in many respects the reactionary mind, the purest of the reactionary mind. The idea is that I am such an iconoclast that I'm bringing back what existed 100 years ago. I'm such a revolutionary that we're returning to when we had a more explicit hierarchy in this country. But nevertheless, Massey's out. However, he has vowed to make the next 7 months rather difficult for Donald Trump. We see the same thing with Bill Cassidy. Suddenly, the War Powers Resolution this week makes more sense than it did a week and a half ago when the Senate shot it down and he voted against it. The Republican Party is Donald Trump's party. I also suspect, frankly, that anybody who thinks that there's going to be some type of change in the Republican Party with the absence of Donald Trump, I think there's going to be some marginal, but understand too, that is that when you see people bucking Donald Trump, it's resent, their own personal fortunes, resent that's coming out. Not necessarily some type of like newfound understanding of principle. But that's where we're at in Georgia. Good turnout. Democratic Party did a very bad job of communicating which Supreme Court justices people should vote for. Organizing has to take place on the ground there in Georgia. But that's where we're at. We will have more to say on the numbers maybe later this week as we get a little more information. In a moment, we're going to be talking to Leo Martinez. He is a member and I think one of the founding members of Ventura County Defense, an ICE watchdog group. And he was just literally feds busted open his door at 3 a.m. Last week to arrest him and search his stuff. I think they confiscated his skateboard. VC Defensa. Sorry. And then we're going to be talking to Gabby Finlayson and Jackie Morgan, two activists who have been fighting against a massive data center backed by Mr. Wonderful from Canada and the Shark Tank. And he doxed them, essentially, because he wanted to out them as Chinese surrogates or spies. It's like the Americans. First, a word from our sponsor today. Have you ever had that feeling you walk out of a doctor's office? I've had this in my dentist office, too. Oh, I shouldn't say this about my doctor, but my dentist office, I really get it. Wow, they made me feel so much better. Well, the right doctor can make you feel better, lighter, clearer, more hopeful. My best dentist I ever had was fantastic. And then he quit to coach his kids' soccer team. But I have great doctors. And I've been fortunate enough, even when on the road with an emergency, dental emergency, I was able to find a great doctor, a dentist, I should say. 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
0: 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When we come back, we're going to be talking to Leo Martinez.

0: And
1: let's go.
2: We are back. Sam Cedar on the Majority Report. Emma Vigeland is out today. It's a pleasure to welcome to the program Leo Martinez, community organizer in Ventura County, California, and one of the four co-founders of VC Defensa, which is an ICE watchdog group. And Leo, my understanding is you started this group right before inauguration, like in the buildup, right after the election to Donald Trump. Tell us about that.
1: Yeah, we were having conversations, me and four other folks were having conversations during the campaign because Democrats and Republicans were running on escalating ICE and deportations. So we knew whichever way it was going to swing, it wasn't going to make a difference on the ground. Maybe it'd be more open than it would be. But also a lot of us had experience with the first Trump administration, and me personally, the first time that I got into a lot of the immigrant defense stuff was during the Obama era when they were doing a lot of checkpoints and picking people up from the county jails and targeting communities that way.
2: And so what did you do differently this time? I mean, was the just give me a sense of like how you went about organizing it, how the goals were different. I mean, obviously, Obama deported record-breaking deportations during his 8 years. What did you guys decide to do differently this time?
1: Well, the good thing is the first two times we got a lot of the problem solving, the troubleshooting out of the way. So this time around, it was so much easier because of the genocide in Gaza that had for a whole year prior just created a whole bunch of support on the ground from young kids to just everybody was outraged and had nothing to put their energy into. So when we were able to present a project that people in their neighborhoods could directly get involved in that was going to make the situation not only better, but they would be able to form a defense line and be able to get a lot of that anger and frustration out, I think it was kind of like a no-brainer. Our first meeting for a volunteer call out had hundreds of people. Same thing with the workshops that we initially started with. So it was a very, very, we didn't have to worry so much about the recruitment. It was more the logistics of
2: when was that recruitment? I mean, because that's fascinating, I think, and a great lesson for people to understand that when we talk about people seeing the level of injustice with Gaza, that's not a self-contained a silo. That it raises people's awareness and sensitivities and sense of injustice across the board.
1: Yeah, and it was, and even then, before that, it was snowballing from the George Floyd protest. It had snowballed from the No Dapple. It had snowballed from so much, just like you guys had seen your support grow in the last few years too. Shout out to fucking Long Live Michael Brooks. But this was something that had built a community that didn't have anywhere to put that energy. So for a lot of us, it was a lot of logistical and practical stuff on the ground. It's like, all right, we have a hotline that we need to spread, and we need this to be in, knock on every door. We need every neighbor and every small business in the area that tends to our community to be there. If you don't speak Spanish, which at first it was a lot of white folks that didn't speak Spanish that wanted to be volunteers, and it was a little bit of a struggle in the beginning to be like, what are we going to do with these folks? But immediately, those were the folks that were able to hit all the small businesses. They were able to go to all the school districts and talk to teachers, people on the ground there. They were able to pull funding down. So we really prided ourselves from the beginning, on being able to find something that everybody could do that right. Wanted to be a part of this project. So now it's swelled into, we have like a contingency of 90 medical professionals that are like nurses, people's transporters, surgeons, doctors that work at medical facilities across the county that are already volunteers. So they started pulling resources together so they could do house visits. They got their malpractice insurance. We have the same thing, a contingency of like 60 to 70 education professionals, teachers, paraeducators that form a thing there that they're doing like after school tutoring programs. So it's more of a community project as opposed to just an ICE focused thing, right?
2: Oh, that's interesting. And so, so if there's a situation, I'm just curious from a logistics standpoint, because I think this can be very, very instructive to people. You've been incredibly successful with this stuff. And then I want to talk about how much you've upset a certain cohorts. But the idea, so I imagine, you know, and I'm thinking in terms of like, you know, a place where there is a really strong surge of ice or like an ongoing one in different areas, there may be kids who don't go to school for an extended period of time. And so you guys like will put out, you got that list of 60 teachers, you'll put out, we need tutoring services for this family, that family. I imagine you're careful about like putting addresses in and stuff like that. I mean, just give us a sense to the extent you can, because I imagine, you know, there's going to be people watching this who are going to want to try and get as much information as possible, both because they want to replicate it and because they want to stop it.
1: No, and I hope so. And that's really why we do so much press, is really what I want is other people across the country to kind of take anything in our blueprint that they feel is valuable to be able to implement. So, for example, let's say we're starting from scratch from the beginning. If ice hits a neighborhood, which usually they hit an apartment complex, usually it's densely packed apartment complexes that have undocumented folks in them. If they hit that neighborhood on one day, we're there that same afternoon, knocking on every single door, making sure everybody has our hotline number, but also more importantly and above all, we're getting everybody in a group chat. Everybody from that apartment complex gets in a group chat. I know people talk about like, oh, you should be on Signal, you should get off of WhatsApp, but also undocumented folks are used to WhatsApp. They already know WhatsApp. We have to go to where people are at to work within those limitations. Nobody's going to download Signal just to get our notifications and alerts, right? That was like a huge thing that a lot of people complain about. It's like, I don't give a fuck. I need people to have the info. So so we do that. Then through that group chat, we drop update videos. We do a lot of the, especially when, like you said, when ice hits, people don't want to send their kids to school. People don't want to go out. Right. So if they're not going out, the only places they're getting information from is from their phone. So we need to be as practical as possible with the things that we put out there and localize it as much as possible. We're like, these are the cars to look out for. If you know somebody that was detained, get a hold of us so that we could put resources behind the family and make sure that we cover all their bases. And that group ends up swelling into that immediate response team on the ground, because when you have undocumented neighborhoods, you have a lot of people with citizenship status, whether it be the older kids, whether it be the partners, the spouses, the siblings sometimes. So they'll take on the responsibility of patrolling in the mornings, as well as us having our team of patrollers that go through all the different cities that are from those cities and from those counties. So even though it's a top-down organization, we empower so much on the ground that our goal is to never be necessary. Our goal is to be a resource. Our goal is to be a backup. Our goal is to kind of work out the logistics and present what's worked in other neighborhoods. But really, it's the people on the ground that are the ones doing the work and the ones that are quickest to respond and back and support each other up.
2: So you guys are sort of
1: in undocumented communities. Yeah, go ahead.
2: You guys are sort of jumpstarting in some ways, like just neighborhood groups. Is that as a best practices? Does ice tend to come back the second day? Like, if they're interested in an area, do they come back the second day or like or later? I mean, is that the way they operate, or do they try and mix that up, or what?
1: They'll leave it alone for a few months. They do have a tendency to want to get the easiest arrest possible. So if they show up in a neighborhood and they get kicked out once, twice in a row, they're not coming back to that neighborhood for a few months. They'll try again in a few months. And usually what we'll see is, like, for example, in Ventura County, Oxnard's the biggest city. If they get kicked out of Oxnard twice, they won't come back to Oxnard for at least 2 weeks. Maybe try and hit in a different spot, 3 weeks in a different spot. But the next days or the next few days, maybe they'll take a few days off, but they'll try and go hit one of the smaller towns in the county. So we kind of have this, it's not necessarily a pattern, but it's kind of a habit that they have of trying to get the easiest arrest possible. They do not like to be exposed in neighborhoods, which is crazy, because when we say we kick them out of neighborhoods, we don't touch them. We don't box them in. We don't threaten them. We literally just let neighbors know that they're there and make as much noise as possible. And they leave the vast majority of the times if we catch them early enough.
2: I'm old enough to remember that they were trying to get dangerous criminals off the street, and you would think that they would exert a little bit more effort, and we'd hear more of their massive gunfights as they fought all of these dangerous criminal elements who now have figured out to hide in the guise of like a grandmother or a mom or a dad or a babysitter.
1: Yeah.
2: So
1: it's cartoonish as fuck.
2: Well, honestly, like the big, they seem to save all of their firepower for people like you. Last week you had a little visit in the middle of the night. Tell us about that.
1: Yeah, 3 a.m. There was flash grenades thrown into the yard. They closed off the street. They had guns out, lights out, 40 agents banging on the door. My mom lives with me, and she's a volunteer as well. She's an older lady, but also, like, she's from Mexico City. She's a scrappy, and she's not going to take anything from anyone. So we had already talked a few times about the possibility of this happening, and we were ready, you know? So we got they knocked down the door as we were approaching it, pulled us outside, threw me in cuffs. I assumed, rightfully so, that because they were hitting me at home, that they were also hitting the business, the shop where we organized most of our activities from. It's not the only place we organize out of. We're a countywide organization, so we have little spots all over the county. But rightfully so, I expected them to hit here as well. The surprise for me was that they also hit a former volunteer in another volunteer's house looking for, and that was the other surprise. The surprise is that after everything and all the dust settled, all they wanted was our cell phones. All they wanted was our laptops and computers, which is hilarious given the amount of agents and the amount of energy that they put into this. But also, we'd seen this in the past before. I'm not the first and I'm not the last of our volunteer base that gets raided or arrested or pepper sprayed or threatened or any of these other things. So we do see it more of as a show of force than anything.
2: Yeah, I mean, what do they think that you have on your computers? And I mean, I would imagine there's a certain amount of like operational security that you guys maintain in terms of like lists of people who shouldn't be on, you know, those lists, et cetera, et cetera.
1: We do have, to a certain extent, we're really good on security. But the truth is that from the very beginning that we started this organization, we're like, okay, cool. We have to operate in a way that if we ever get raided, like there's nothing really of value to them. Like there's nothing. They were looking for, and it said in the warrant for the shop, which weirdly not for the house, but in the warrant for the shop, they said that they were looking for training material and training stuff that would show people how to assault or how to, you know, whatever with federal officers. They were looking for weapons, glass breakers, or anything like that that could be used to assault federal officers. So they really were looking for more than what they found, a lot more than what they found, which is hilarious again, because we cannot operate this openly and also be doing shady stuff behind the scene, getting ready to assault officers. We just wouldn't be able to do it. Our organization would crumble in a heartbeat the minute that something gets discovered or the minute a raid like this happens. And also, and more importantly, none of those doctors, none of those teachers, none of the parents and the grandparents that are part of our volunteer base would be part of our organization if that's how we operated. That's why we don't have a mask. That's why we got to move openly.
2: Well, I would imagine from their perspective, this is all about, this is largely, it's a two, there's two purposes for what they're, for what they're doing. One is to try and intimidate you, which my sense is, that's not going to work. The other is that they want to create a narrative that you and your fellow, volunteers are some type of like, you know, Antifa sleeper cell. We should say that at your screen print and design studio, it was reported, the DHS inventory sheet shows that agents took a USB drive, I'm sure, with secret plans for, the sleeper cell.
1: Domination.
2: Two knives, which I should say we have knives here in this office as well, because there are times where we need to cut things. A phone and skateboards, as well as a riot shield. What are you using these skateboards for?
1: Oh, that's right. So it's merchandise that would show affiliation and association with the organization, which we're going to make more skate. We print decks. So we're going to print more of those decks, put them up for sale. Some of
2: now, wait a second.
1: We're going to print up and put up for sale. Whoa, they took where, some of the T-shirts that we have, the merch shirts.
2: Wait. Where do I get the deck? My son's a skateboarder.
1: You guys a gift pack for
2: no,
1: sure.
2: No, I want to know where we can buy. I want to know sure. where we can buy one. In fact, what is the What is the site where folks can buy some of this? Because in
1: we're going to be putting it up today. Yeah, we usually sell it at events around here and we do raffles with it, but we are going to be putting it up. It's Stash Box, but the last word box is with two X's, no O. It's BXX, Stash BXX.
2: All right. Well, Brian's going to put the link in our podcast and YouTube description because this stuff has gotten significantly more valuable because DHS has driven up, has made it into collector's items, it seems like.
1: Yeah, I gotta do a commercial for it. All the merch that the feds took.
2: Well, because I'm certainly interested in the deck for my son. So what else? What else would be helpful? I mean, if you guys like put out any type of manual for other groups around the country, A, and then B, I guess, what are you anticipating going forward? Because it feels like ICE is trying to lay low, at least in terms of like. The publicity, but I get the sense that certainly in areas where there's less media coverage, they're operating as intense as ever. But particularly following the midterms, they're going to ramp up again in a way that will rival what they were doing several months ago.
1: Yeah, we're coming up on the one-year anniversary of the invasion of Los Angeles, which for us being the next county up affected us tremendously because we had two military bases here, and that's where all the DHS was operating out of. That's where all the Border Patrol was coming out of. That's where all these ICE agents from all over the country were operating out of. So the month of June of last year is when things were really at a fever pitch, and they closed it off with a raid, the largest raid in California history, here in Camarillo within our county at Glass House, which was a marijuana farm that had hired a ton of undocumented folks. So that was the bulk of our work for June, July, that flow. We had hundreds of calls a day. We responded incredible as a team. So much family support. We got so much love. And also that's where we got a lot of the media connections. So as the year went on and they would either crash into me in the truck or somebody got taken under weird circumstances or the second time that they crashed into me, boxed me in and arrested me.
2: Oh, wait, we watched that
1: scandal off of this.
2: We covered that. I didn't realize that was you when they slammed you in the back of your truck. Yeah. That was all on video. Oh,
1: yeah.
2: Nice work, man.
1: Yeah.
2: I mean, that sucks.
1: We have a solid history of pushing these fuckers out, but we're
2: I love it. If there's and is there like any ideas of like creating a manual of some of those best practices for other places around the country where, you know, people may or are you in touch at times with different groups around the country helping them because you have? Okay, great.
1: Yeah, we are in constant communication with other groups in the county up, the county, LA County as well with those teams. But even then, aside from everything, I started making TikToks at the beginning of last year, not thinking that it was going to have anything to do with this work. And that blew up a little bit. So even though I was covering a lot of Mexican politics, really what I started doing is I started making videos in English and in Spanish on how to build those neighborhood groups, on how to do going back to school season. We did a bunch of videos on how to prepare your elementary school for the drop-off and pickup line that's mostly hit by ICE agents and how to defend that internally. So a lot of the stuff that we do, nothing's rocket science. It's more the truth of the matter is when we talk to other response teams and everything else is that there's no substitute for knocking on doors and talking to people. There's just absolutely no substitute for that. And I think that's a big part of that a lot of folks miss and a lot of folks skip over is you have to go out and knock doors. You might have a really big city, but you also have a lot of hotspots within that city that you need to work on. And as you work on those hotspots in the city, you're going to know what other hotspots you want to learn, and you're going to come up with other solutions for other spaces. We're always available as a resource. You could reach out to us online, but to be honest, call the hotline. The hotline number's everywhere. That's the one thing that we always have dispatchers answering for, and we can kind of deviate whatever we need to.
2: What is that hotline number for folks who are watching?
1: Hotline is area code 805-296-1119.
2: 805.
1: 24/7 ready to answer.
2: 296.
1: 296-1119.
2: Okay, great. Well, Leo, really, I can't tell you how much I appreciate the work you're doing. Brian tells me that you're a fan of the program, obviously, of Michael Brooks's as well. That is incredibly.
1: It's an honor to be here with you guys.
2: It really is incredibly gratifying to see folks in our audience who are doing this type of work. And you are really, your level of commitment and the grief that you have caused them. if we had the ability to give a medal, I would. But we're going to put a link, once you got your store up and ready, we're going to put a link to that on the site, as well as to your TikToks and that hotline. Leo Martinez, thanks so much for your time. Really, really appreciate it.
1: Thank you guys very much. That was a spectacular day.
2: All right, you too. We got to take a quick break. When we come back, we're going to be talking to Gabby Finlayson and Jackie Morgan.
0: Just Gabby. Jackie's sick. I just found out.
2: Well, we're just going to be talking around. To Gabby. Yep.
0: She must have met Emma.
2: Yeah. senior partner at Elevate Strategies. They are a firm in Utah that works with progressive campaigns, and they have been really upsetting Mr. Wonderful. They've made Mr. Wonderful Mr. Cranky, and we will be talking to Gabby about her fight against a massive AI data center in Utah. We'll be right back after this.

0: live.
1: We are back. Sam Seder on the Majority Report. Emma Vigeland is out today. I want to welcome to the program Gabby Finlayson, senior partner at Elevate Strategies, which is a political consulting firm that works with progressive campaigns, causes, and organizations throughout Utah. I imagine, like, there's not a lot of those entities in Utah, but I guess maybe we'd be surprised. But you've also been part of organizing against this data center and have, I guess, sparked the ire of someone named Mr. Wonderful. How could you? But Gabby, first, before we get into that, tell us about this data center, because I've been reading about this. It's nuts.
2: Yeah, it really is pretty wild. This is the largest proposed data center in the United States. And I think it's so hard to even conceptualize how big of not only a physical footprint that it would have, but the impact that it will have on Utah and the surrounding, you know, areas. So it is, you know, 40,000 acres. That is twice the size of Manhattan. It's like about the same size as Washington, D.C. And it would use and you know, put up 9 gigawatts of energy, which is more than double what the entire state of Utah uses right now. It also has the potential to increase our carbon emissions by 50%. It will create like a heat island around the area, meaning that it will raise the temperatures of our state by like 5 degrees during the day and over 20 degrees at night, which will absolutely decimate the ecology, the plants and the animals in the area. And then one of the biggest problems is that it is right at the very top of the Great Salt Lake, and it will take a ton of water away from the Great Salt Lake. And this is a lake that's been dying for, you know, several decades. This is, we've already spent over $1 billion taxpayer dollars trying to even restore it a little bit. And we're not even close to where we need to be. And so using a project like this that would take so much water has a huge risk for our economy, for the environment, for all kinds of things. Even, you know, our greatest snow on Earth, if the Great Salt Lake doesn't have enough water, will completely go away. So this is a huge deal, and people are rightfully very upset about not only the project itself, but about how it was kind of rolled out and announced to the public.
1: I want to get to that, and I just want to reiterate a couple of these factoids, because it's so shocking. Yeah. The idea that this data center is going to consume twice as much power as the entire state does now.
2: Yeah.
1: Like, just the idea, I mean, it's just insane. And then the CO2 emissions, 50% more than every vehicle in Utah, and vehicles are one of the biggest emitters of CO2.
2: Yeah.
1: Just to increase the footprint in so dramatically in terms of just climate change. And then, of course, you know, all the other sort of like more localized impacts in terms of water, in terms of heat. It's shocking. And so this was just decided by the Box Elder County Commissioners. I mean, no offense to Box County, Box Elder County, but it seems like the implications of this are bigger than some county commissioners.
2: Yeah, definitely. So the county commissioners have caught a lot of heat for this, which is totally fair. However, the bigger problem is that this project was approved and rubber stamped by a state agency called MIDA, the Military Installation Development Authority, which is a really powerful state agency in Utah that has the power to give people tax breaks. It has the power to, you know, approve these big developments from private developers before the public even hears about it. And so this project was rubber stamped by the state agency that is chaired by our Senate president and mostly appointed by the governor. And then it was sort of given to these county commissioners to rubber stamp and, you know, say, we need your approval on this. So rubber stamp it. It was 3, you know, rural county commissioners. But it's hard because they were put in a tough position in that if they voted against it, the state agency would override them anyway, and they would have no, you know, even input into the project at all. And so some of them have justified on the, you know, the back end saying, like, we at least wanted to have a voice in this process, which is why they voted to approve it. But really, this is the state agency that approved it, and conversations that Kevin O'Leary said that he had with our governor and the leaders of both chambers of our legislature, that they greenlit this project before it even came before that state agency. And so the county commissioners are getting a lot of blame for this, but in reality, this was a project that was already, you know, moving forward before the county commission even knew it existed.
1: And so let's talk about the pushback that you guys have been organizing, and then we can talk about Mr. Wonderful Kevin O'Leary's involvement and then his response. But tell us about that pushback.
2: Yeah, so I think this is one of those very wonderful and rare issues in a red state like Utah that has brought together people across the political spectrum. You know, whether it is progressives or Democrats that are upset about the environmental impact, or, you know, rural farmers and ranchers, or, you know, we still in the West have a big libertarian streak. It has been across the board. People are upset about this project for a multitude of reasons. And so I think because of that, we've had to see a lot of our, you know, state elected officials and leadership, and even Kevin O'Leary in some ways, sort of try to walk back and justify why this project is a good thing, or change their argument about why we need this project in Utah. And despite all of that, it's not really working on the ground. People are still upset about it. There are a ton of different pieces to how people are trying to push back. There's a referendum in Box Elder County. There are people looking at potential lawsuits because this project was rushed through so quickly. They think that there are some things they didn't do. But more than that, I think that people are also looking at, you know, electoral consequences for some of the people that are involved here. And so it's been really, really fascinating to see, you know, people coming together and realizing that, like, this is not a left versus right issue. This is a, you know, up versus down issue. And so many, you know, normal people in Utah have started to really come out of the woodwork and say, no, no, no, not this. We're not okay with this. Like, you all better slow your roll on this one.
1: So, I mean, it feels like you must be having some measure of success because of Kevin O'Leary's temper tantrum that he has thrown. But first off, just tell us a little bit about him. He's a billionaire from Shark Tank, and he's invested heavily in this because he's so concerned about people in Box Elder County getting jobs that he wants to support a data center to support a technology where so far all I can figure out from this technology is that it can make funny videos and will basically supplant a lot of people's jobs.
2: Yeah, I mean, Kevin O'Leary is a Canadian. Many Canadians have corrected us that he is a multimillionaire, not a billionaire. They said do not give him that credit, so we'll do that. Yeah, he's the Shark Tank guy. He's invested in things like cat DNA testing and dog wine and God knows what else. And he, you know, owns this company that does these big investments in AI data centers all over the world. He is has one in Canada, a couple of others around the U.S. And so this is not necessarily a new venture for him. But the pattern of working with, you know, O'Leary Digital has been the same across the board from all the folks that we've talked to that have worked with, you know, or had a data center like this be dropped in their lap. But they make a lot of big promises about how the impact will not be what people think it is, and they can't tell you why because they have patents and NDAs and all kinds of things, so they can't explain it. And then kind of when the public either gets tired or we move on to a different story, all of those promises keep getting rolled back, and it's just as bad, if not worse, than it was initially promised to be. And so, you know, I also want to be clear that, like, you know, we are people that we run a political consulting firm and we make content online. But there were people talking about this far before Kevin O'Leary decided to be a dumbass and go on Fox News and call us operatives for the Chinese government. You know, there are environmentalists, ranchers and farmers and scientists and journalists that have been talking about this issue from even before we were. And so how we sort of became the face of this is unclear to me. But yeah, it's been really incredible to see so many people across the board joining together on this one.
1: What do you think he was doing? I mean, he literally went up, said, claimed that really, that this must be Chinese influence because only the Chinese would want to inhibit a data center that's going to use more power than Utah combined and put out more CO2 than 50% more than all the vehicles in Utah. Of course, only China wants to protect the environment in Utah and inhibit Mr. Wonderful making profits. But he targeted you guys. Yeah. If you guys are somehow inhibited from this activism, is it all going to go away according to him, or what is it? What was it? What did you do to him?
2: I honestly have no idea what we did to him. Like, we, you know, as anyone that makes political content knows, there are a lot of people that watch it or see it that are not fans of what you're saying. And the same thing is here in Utah, right? We know leadership in the state sees what we put out. We had only put out two videos about this, like, a week before he went on Fox News. Somehow, I do not know how, it got on his radar that we were people that were talking about this. And then, yes, to your point, I think that because there was such pushback on the environmental impact, and again, the way that it was kind of rolled out to the public and they felt really steamrolled by this project, I think he was trying to pivot the message to say, like, this, the only people that could be against this are people that hate American national security and that don't want us to win the AI arms race or whatever you want to call it. Therefore, we must be Chinese operatives. And yeah, I don't know what he thinks would have happened. Like, obviously, we are not interested in anyone who is making threats about us on Fox News in a suit and pink flip-flops. But, like, we're not going to stop talking about this issue. And even if we did, the public pushback would still be happening. Like, this is not us leading the charge. Like, this is real people here in Utah that are pushing back against this. We just happen to have a platform to kind of elevate those voices. So I have no idea, but it is definitely not landing. I don't think anyone in the state that is upset about this project decided to stop being upset about it because of what Kevin O'Leary has said, if they've only gotten more upset, I feel like.
1: What I think is fascinating, I mean, I think what it shows, there's a couple of things. And you know, my mind obviously often goes to sort of finding the most anxious part of this, is that, A, he has no experience in having to actually deal with the public,
2: yes,
1: and sell any of this technology. And I would imagine that's the case with a lot of them. All they do is they go in, they drop a lot of money into the campaigns of people who can sign off on this. They try and do it in the back room as quietly and is amongst the sort of like powerful elite, as much as that word is abused sometimes. Like, that's what's happening. And he is so clueless as to what happens when the public finds out, that he thinks doxing essentially you guys in some fashion as Chinese agents is going to have some impact. I mean, there's two things. One is, like, it's quite clear they have all of their approvals have come as a function of paying off people in one form or another. And then the other is, they're going to get more savvy about this as time goes on. They're going to realize, like, soon that, I mean, we've talked to other groups who have stopped AI data centers. They're going to get more savvy and start waging, is my guess, more public-facing campaigns like we almost saw in the fracking days.
2: Mm-hmm. Yeah, I think that's exactly right. I think, you know, this is such an interesting, like, microcosm of all the reasons that people hate American politics, but you know, I think that's right. I think when people have been wealthy and powerful for a long time, they forget what it's like when they can't buy people's approval, or they can't strong arm people into saying yes, or getting on board, or even being quiet about it. And I think that's exactly what we're seeing here. These leaders in our state and Kevin O'Leary and these other people that are rich and powerful, I think, forget what it's like when real people have a real concern about a real thing happening in their state. And they're not going to be influenced by, you know, potential money or being guilted into supporting American national security. And I think you're right. I think because there's been such public pushback in every place they've tried to build these data centers across the country, I think they are going to have to try and get more savvy and be more harsh about it, because otherwise, like, I don't know how they're going to continue to get the public even to be fine with things like this, let alone supportive.
1: What, give me a sense of what you think happens next, how people can get involved.
2: Yeah, so like I mentioned, there is a referendum going on right now by Box Elder residents, so people can get involved with that if they would like to do that. I'm sure you can find them on social media. Their acronym is BEAR, like the animal. And then there's also, again, like I mentioned, potential litigation, but also the biggest thing that we're looking at in Utah right now is supporting people in the state that want to file protests against the water rights. That's like kind of the biggest thing.

0: type of public accountability work. And so people can go to our social medias. It's elevate_Utah, U-T-A-H, to find those, or on our Substack, it's elevateutah.news.
1: All right. Well, we'll put links to both of those. Gabby Finlayson, our regards to Jackie, your partner, who is sick today. It's going around. But thanks so much for the work you're doing. Really impressive and much appreciated.
0: Yeah, well, thank you so much. And likewise, thank you for all you do.
1: Thanks. All right, folks. That's it for us today, at least in the first half, or what we call the free half of the show. 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We will put links to the merch stores for Gabby and Jackie, who are fighting Mr. Wonderful in Utah. And also Leo Martinez's group, VC Defensa. We'll put all the information in today's podcast and YouTube descriptions. Check out, support these people.
2: Yeah, did you know the Great Salt Lake, the water source for this data center, as it's drying up, it's releasing a toxic dust that potentially could make Salt Lake City uninhabitable?
1: Well, then you could expand the data center.
3: Yeah, small price to pay for data.
1: You'd be able to expand the data. I mean, if Salt Lake City was uninhabitable, think of all the water that would be then available for the data center.
3: Think of the compute, Brian.
1: God.
3: The compute.
1: Sorry.
2: So short-sighted.
1: Oh, I'm sorry, Brian. Is this upsetting your Chinese taskmasters?
2: They didn't pay me for a rebuttal. They just paid me for the initial statement.
1: Exactly. Brian tried to buy some coffee this morning with a Yuan, he was rejected.
2: Soon I won't be, though. Soon that'll be the currency of this country.
1: That's right. If Brian gets his way. Matt, what's happening in the Matt Lekian media universe?
3: Yeah, we had Ron Placona on Left Reckoning yesterday talking about California, Steyer, and their mayor race and some other stuff. Check that out, patreon.com/Left Reckoning.
1: What did you guys say about Steyer? What's the word?
3: Reluctantly, it seems to be the best candidate. I also didn't know that Butch Ware failed to make the ballot. At all, the Green Party just fucked it up. So
1: you know, I mean,
3: at some point,
1: like this is the thing about the DSA. Their model has shown to be very effective, or at least relatively speaking,
3: over a much shorter time period.
1: And there's going to be what, like now 6 members of Congress minimum who are going to be full on card carrying DSA members. They obviously won't always vote in the way that we want them to. And obviously 6 members out of a 200 and, you know, who knows what it'll be after this fall, 220, 230 member caucus. But it is progress in a way where if you look at like the 30-year history of the Green Party, there's something the concept of the Green Party. Not necessarily bad. The execution of it seems to have gone off.

0: rails 25 years ago.
1: Yeah, and never got even seen the rails since.
0: No.
1: So nice if some people would maybe.
0: Well, whatever. Notes. I think, you know, everybody's got their core brand proposition, I guess.
1: Oppositional defiance?
0: Yes.
2: Brian.
3: I don't have that.
0: That's why Brian's so supportive of the Chinese government.
3: No, it isn't.
0: Oh, also, we're also going to put a link in. Listen, a lot of people come to me. They're like, Sam, what's the meaning of the world? What is life about? Or, you know, how can I improve my status in my friend circle or stuff like that? I'm not good. I don't have those answers. But there is the head of Gurutainment, Ronald Reagan, is obviously an expert at this. He's been doing it for almost 40 years in giving this type of advice. And now he is available to you, the public, for any type of advice you want through Manect. And we will put the link. Patrick Bet-David was kind enough to set him up, see if he can, see if his ideas can compete in the marketplace. Just heads up, if you want to do a live video chat with him, it's going to cost a minimum of $15,000. But you can text with him for $50.
3: Now, does Gurutainment, maybe I should spend money on this, but does that mean it entertains gurus or it's...
0: Hey, that's a great question to ask Ronald Reagan.
1: For $15,000.
0: You just got to come up with another... You wouldn't really want to jam-pack that $15,000 in there.
1: To ask your credit card to up your limit.
0: And the first thing... Exactly. How do you pay for that? I don't have $15,000.
3: No.
0: I couldn't charge something for $15,000.
3: If you're asking that question, you don't belong on Manect.
1: No, MasterCard, that is not a false purchase. I meant to do that.
3: As they're repoing my car. Sorry, babe, I needed the Manect.
1: Showing your wife the Manect bill.
0: I wonder if Ronald Reagan's wife knows he's doing this. Like, she's constantly having to be like, can you please just, we have kids. All right, we got to take a quick break. We'll head into the fun half. We're going to take phone calls today. We'll open them up early. We'll be right back after this.
4: You are in for it.
0: All right, folks, 646-257-3920. See you in the fun.

0: Alpha males are back, back, back, back, back. Boy is back, and the alpha males are back, back.
1: Just as delicious as you could imagine.
0: The alpha males are back.

0: Snowflakes as what?
1: The alpha males are back, back, back, back, back.
2: You are a madman!
1: And the alpha males are back, back.
3: Oh no, Sam Cedar, what a fucking nightmare.
4: You bring back DJ Dennett.
5: Yeah, or a couple of them, just put them in rotation.
4: DJ Dennett.
6: Well, the problem with those is they're like 45 seconds long, so I don't know if they're enough for a break.
0: That's fucking nonsense.
7: See, white people doing drugs, they look worse than normal white people, and all white people look disgusting.
1: And the alpha males,
7: psych, fuck them, fuck them.
0: Snowflake says what?
2: What?
0: Snowflake says what?
8: A hell of a lot of bang. A hell of a lot of bang. A hell of a lot of bank, okay? I'm making stupid money. A hell of a lot of bank. A hell of a lot of bank.
9: All lives matter. Have you tried doing an impression on a college campus?
10: I think that there's no reason why reasonable people across the divide can't all agree with this. Psych.
1: And the alpha males are back, back, back, back, back, back. And the Africans are black, black, black, black, black African. And the alpha males are black, black, black, black, black, black. And the Africans are back, back, back, back.
11: When you see Donald Trump out there, doesn't a little part of you think that America deserves to be taken over by jihadists? Keep it at 100. Can't knock the hustle. Come on! Fuck them. Fuck them.
12: Things I do for the bigger game plan.
7: By the way, it's my birthday.
13: My birthday.
7: Happy birthday to me, Jew boy.
0: I have a thought experiment for you.
1: And the alpha males are back.

0: to get around the court's oversight. Yesterday, Trump's lawyers and Trump's DOJ, him on both sides, agreed to drop the case and set up this slush fund. And who exactly is this fund slushing? Well, one group of lucky slushies could be people prosecuted in connection with the January 6th Capitol riot. That means people who stormed the Capitol, rubbed their poop on the walls, assaulted police officers, and tried to hang Vice President Mike Pence could be getting this cash. But they won't, because Trump's going to steal it all. Why is that, my educated guess? Because the funds are going to be managed by a five-person commission appointed by the Attorney General, though Trump would have the right to remove any member at will. So, I'd like to congratulate the inaugural commission for Donald Trump's slush fund, Marco Rubio, Marco Rubio, Marco Rubio, Marco Rubio, and Marco Rubio.
1: Oh, man. These will be the last sound bites we get to play from Stephen Colbert. Very sad. Did you see Burning Down the House last night? David Byrne singing. Oh, my God. It was fantastic.
2: What were you doing up that late?
1: In the middle of the night thing. Saw it on the socials. Okay. Yeah, it was fantastic. He's burning down the house. Jeffrey Epstein won his primary in Kentucky. They are fully the pro-pedophile party now. Wow. Most expensive race in history.
2: Yep.
1: To defeat someone that just said, didn't, I don't, Chris, let me, take me back, because, you know, mommy's a little old. So he ran on releasing the Epstein files, right?
2: Yep.
1: And the entire MAGA was like, yay! And then Massey said, let's release the Epstein files. And they said, boo, boo you.
2: They said, throw the bum out.
1: Right. It will go down as the most expensive primary race in history and the most pro-pedophile. Can I just say, speaking of burning down the house, ooh, I'm all titillated by his speech last night. Do we have that? Where is Thomas Massey? Yeah, 11. Here we go. Okay. Yeah.
3: We need basic decency. By the way, today is the six-month anniversary of the Epstein Files Transparency Act. We've taken out 24 CEOs, an ambassador, a prince, a prime minister, a minister of culture, and that was just 6 months. I got 7 months left in Congress.
1: Can we get David Byrne in here to sing Burning Down the House when he reads the names on the...
2: No.
1: No?
2: No.
1: Okay.
2: It's hard for me to get Dana Goldberg in here, let alone David Byrne.
1: By the way, that was a fun fact about me is that was the other song I sang with the Lobster Band when I was Sister Sleaze. In the Brother Wee's Morning Circus in Rochester, New York. I sang I Need a Lover, and then I also sang Burning Down the House. It's an epic performance.
2: Okay.
1: Yeah. Anybody circa 1980 something in Rochester can tell you.
2: All right.
1: Okay.
2: Huh.
1: We need
2: video of that.
1: No. I don't think... Did cell phones exist then? I don't...
2: I'm sure... VHS cameras did.
1: Yeah. Well, no, but hardly anyone had one of those.
2: Well, how was there a video of you singing Pat Benatar that was shown to Pat Benatar?
1: Oh, you're correct.
2: Uh-huh.
1: You're correct now that I think about it.
2: I have a mind like a steel trap about your misadventures.
1: I don't know where that bastard person friend of mine got the video of me, but yes, she did in fact play it for Pat Benatar backstage in... Was it Vegas? Vegas.
2: I have no idea.
1: Yes, backstage while I watched her watch me in horror. Okay, that's an opportunity not everybody gets to see the original or artist horrified by your work. And I think that's important. Okay, I'm going to look at the happy clappy. Lucifer says, holy, I don't think the GOP realizes how large a political cyanide capsule they've swallowed by rigging the primary against Massey. I've never seen America First podcasters and influencers so pissed. Massey carried people under 45 by 30 points. I don't know who, I guess they had the audacity, Chris, to maybe think Trump was going to do any of the things he ran on, like releasing the Epstein files.
2: But everything is so up in the air.
1: Oh, geez.
2: I have no idea. I am not going to hazard a prediction on anything that's going to happen in November.
1: Did you see Massey got another shot in? He said I'd call my opponent to concede, but I had a hard time reaching him in Tel Aviv. Ooh, ow. That was a, ooh, Netanyahu. Dog walking us into a Rand joke. Christopher, who said our democracy is deeply broken when someone can spend $33 million in a House primary because the guy didn't submit to protecting billionaire pedophiles?
2: The Great Gonzo.
1: No, that was Representative Maxwell Frost. One of the youngs, like Bella with a Z, that gives me hope for the future, along with all of the people that voted for.
2: Is he Gen Z? Maxwell Frost?
4: He's probably...
2: I think he's a little older than that.
4: He's probably a younger millennial, yeah. But he's... Let me look it up.
2: He's great. I like him.
1: Yeah, I do too. Yeah. He's fantastic. Yes, this one. Dylan said, let's not forget conservatives don't believe in reparations for slavery, but do for white rioters against their own country. I forgot I have this T-shirt. This was quoting Nancy Pelosi on January 6th when they said, Trump said he's going to come down to the Capitol. This is in the middle of the riot. Oh, which J.D. Vance called a protest yesterday. That was a protest you saw. Anyway, but she said, I want to punch him, and that was before they almost killed her husband. Yep. But, yeah.
4: Maxwell Frost is 29 years old.
1: Oh, thank you.
4: He was born in 1997, which makes him he's on the cusp. 1997 is the year that I think, or it's either 98 or 97 is considered Gen Z. So he's right on the cusp, but would be considered probably a millennial.
1: I'm on. Okay. Yeah. Okay.
2: Yeah.
1: Yeah, there's some...
4: Still good.
2: But he still has some, Gen Z energy.
1: Yeah, there's those of us... See, I'm a what do you call it? Jennifer...
4: A cusper?
1: Yes, I'm a cusper. I'm a Generation Jones, which they shush! They always say we identify more with Gen X than with boomers because we're too young to be... We're in that... We're cuspy, Maxwell Frost.
4: Gen Z is... It's 97 to 2012, okay. So he's technically Gen Z.
2: Yeah, okay.
4: But I would consider that.
2: No. I am solidly X. Solidly Gen X, right in the middle.
1: Yeah. I'm with you. I'm so close to you that I want to be your gen. I just identify with Gen X. Didn't that explain our dynamic, our weird toxic 25 year dynamic to Bella? That I said I'm over most of my exes, but some of yours I'm not. If I ever find them, I'll kick them in the basket. I can hurt you. No one else can.
2: I'm over them. I don't.
1: All right. Well, I'm not.
2: I'm so beaten into submission.
1: that's what they're hoping for. Despair.
2: Oh.
1: All right. Okay. I still trying to get my head around. We're trying to get our friend Harry Dunn on. I know it's just another day in shock and numbness and whatever. But this thing is so beyond insanity. And I'm glad, by the way, Rachel Maddow, just between the slush fund and we will never audit you or your demon spawn corrupt children ever for an entire lifetime. Between that and Trump's personal stock trading, how many was it? 3,700 in the first quarter. 3,700 stock trades that were all suspiciously timed. But here's Rachel.
5: Joe Biden didn't trade stocks while he was in office. Barack Obama didn't trade stocks while he was in office. But Trump is apparently trading stocks while he is in office. And since we got his financial disclosure about those stock trades late last week, right, detailing this bizarre and incredibly energetic stock trading that the president has been doing while he has been president, this just appears to be just fantastically, kaleidoscopically corrupt.
1: Kaleidoscopically, a word not used very often, but that kind of fits because we've worn out unprecedented, haven't we?
2: I think so. Kaleidoscopically, sure.
1: Kaleidoscopically. Also, we had John Ossoff won his primary. I think we had some good news out of Georgia. Lance Bottoms.
2: Keisha Lance Bottoms.
1: Yes.
2: Keisha.
1: Right. Yeah. Maybe the first black woman governor of Georgia. You call it? Georgia.
2: Mm-hmm.
1: Yeah. And also, Democrats way outvoted Republicans, which I think is a good sign, right?
2: Sure, yeah.
1: Yeah. Oh, I forgot the big news. Yay! Can we get so lucky so Trump endorsed fellow impeached crook?
2: Ken Paxton,
1: yeah. Which, oh my God, they did the Polly Markets. James Tallarico's chances just went through the roof, right?
2: Why are we making bets on
1: elections? I'm just saying, even polling wise, he was beating either of them, but Ken Paxton by more. I mean, it makes sense. He's just like Trump. He's a crook. He's been impeached by his own party. But he's more MAGA-y than, and John Cornyn did everything that Trump ever asked him to do, right? Meaning you can't suck up enough. It's unbelievable. Oh, and Trump gave us another ad for the midterms. So in addition to doubling down on I don't care about Americans' financial situation. I don't think about that at all. He said the gas prices, peanuts,
2: they're
1: Chris.
2: Peanuts.
1: They are peanuts.
2: Yeah, you can tough it out.
1: Sure. Donald Trump blurted out a stunning dismissal of pain at the pump as his approval rating sinks, telling reporters, "This is peanuts. I don't even think about that." Wow, that can go right in the same ad,
2: yeah.
1: Right back to back. Weirdly, he praised CNN's Harry Anton, who not long after Anton had delivered a breathless report. Yeah. Are there any other kind by Harry Anton?
2: No, Anton.
1: Right. Is that the cake and the man?
2: No, you're thinking Susan Anton. And it's
1: Anton. And is it Anton's cake?
2: He has no relation to Susan.
1: Does he have relation to the cakes?
2: No.
1: Okay.
2: He has no relation to Susan Anton, but he did have relations to Neil Sedaka.
1: Oh, correct. Okay.
2: Right.
1: So anyway, he delivered a breathless report on a new round of sinking approval polls for Trump, all in the 30s. So, yeah, Trump said, he's calling it a little journey now,
2: mm-hmm.
1: Iran.
2: Mm-hmm.
1: I'm sorry, we had to go down and take a little journey down to, we have to do something with Iran. We cannot let them have a nuclear weapon.
2: Then why'd you tear up the Obama?
1: You want to see the world exploded? Is that? I don't. Let's not dwell.
2: Yeah, I don't.
1: Do you, Chris? Do you want to see the world exploded?
2: I don't have the energy to dwell on every
1: grammar.
2: Misspeak he does.
1: Yeah. You want to see a problem?
2: Yeah.
1: And this is peanuts. He doesn't drive.
2: He's never driven. Has he ever driven
1: never.
2: In his life?
1: And I appreciate everybody putting up with it for a little while. It won't be much longer. Oh, my God. Oh, my God.
2: I would like to see someone put him in front of a gas pump and a gas tank and see if he can figure out how to put gas in a car.
1: He would have no idea.
2: He would have no idea.
1: Plus, you think he can with those necrotic hands? They probably don't even work. Ugh, God. Okay. Did I miss anything else? J.D. Vance lying through his whatever that was.
2: Yeah. What's her name?
1: KKK Caroline.
2: Yeah, Caroline Levitt,
1: who is spawned.
2: Yeah. So now he's been relegated.
1: She is replicated.
2: Yeah. So now J.D. Vance has been relegated to
1: Stephen
2: press
1: Miller.
2: Press
1: right, right.
2: Secretary.
1: Stephen Miller and Caroline Levitt don't, they replicate. Reptiles, they don't really okay.
2: Yeah, like amoebas, like a growth comes
1: right,
2: off of them.
1: Right, like growths.
2: Yeah.
1: We congratulate them on their new growths. Okay, so he said he basically said that Trump didn't say something that he absolutely said and is on tape. Is this the one? Yeah, here he is, Caitlin Collins. Bless her.
6: Do you believe that Americans' financial situations should be taken into consideration when you're making decisions as an administration?
7: No,

0: See, Caitlin, what you did is you misrepresented the question that I was asked, and then you misrepresented the answer that I gave. What I said is that a question that was asked where the president allegedly, he allegedly said that he didn't care about Americans' financial situations. He never said that.
1: Yes, he did.
2: This is what we're down to. They just lie about things that they have not just have on tape, Chris, like January 6th, but on tape from yesterday. Mm-hmm. Okay.
3: You're very goth today. What's up with your nails?
2: I know, right? She didn't have the color that matches my toenails, Bella, the one that I usually do. Yeah, and she said, do you wear open-toe shoes a lot? And I said, no, but I'm going to be naked this weekend, so she'll see my feet for sure.
3: All right.
2: Okay. All right, thank you for that. Thank you for the critique, though.
3: It looks good. I like that.
2: Thank you. I'm ready. You know what I'm ready for? A manhunt. I'm ready for our Man Meat Wednesday.
3: I like that color better than some of the pastels you wear.
2: Ha! Really?
4: Uh-huh. Oh, no.
2: That was catty.
4: Oh, no.
2: Well, you'd expect the other girl here to be catty.
4: Claws are out.
2: No.
3: Me, yeah.
2: Thank you.
4: Much better than what you had last week. Ugh.
2: No wonder Bella and I have to form a sisterhood against your cattiness.
4: And I have long nails again.
3: Uh-huh.
2: Oh, my God. Screams not a lesbian.
4: Claws are
2: Screams
4: out.
2: Not a lesbian. Okay.
4: Straight girl.
2: That's but you
3: French,
2: don't look for a wedding
3: French
2: ring.
3: French manicured, not
4: yes,
3: sharp.
4: Yes, they're French tips.
2: Yes, they're beautiful.
4: So they're not like, yeah.
2: You don't look for a wedding ring. You look for those nails. You're like, straight. Penis worshiper. Oof. 20 minutes after the hour, this portion of the show. Once a day, someone says Mike Nellis gets it done on social media.
5: It's all over my YouTube comments. It's so annoying.
2: You're welcome.
5: Can I say how insane it is that Trump flew to China and now he thinks the president is Yao Ming?
2: Like,
3: it's just endlessly
2: humiliating. Where do we start? But you posted, seems like it ought to be a bigger story that Trump's creating a government slush fund to make all the January 6th insurrectionists millionaires. I mean, even Republicans seem panicked about this. And today's headline, at least 78 pardoned rioters have since been arrested. Yep. So we're going to pay these crooks with our taxpayer money.
5: Well, up to and including like Jake Lang, who's one of the January 6th insurrectionists, is now banned from attending baseball games at Nats Park because he pulled out a white supremacist sign in the middle of a baseball game. Mm-hmm. So like these are the absolute worst kind of people. They are cop beaters. They're sex traffickers. They are we have a number of them are child molesters. Yeah. Like it is just absolutely absurd.
2: Well, yeah, this
5: and
2: is a
5: now,
2: new
5: Trump's got it.
2: This is a new analysis, Mike. At least 78 rioters have been arrested on charges unrelated to the riot. The figure is more than twice as high as what's been previously recorded. And you're right. At least 9 of the cases involve child sexual abuse. 3 are rape charges. 2 people have been convicted of murder while driving under the influence of alcohol, in addition to at least 19 charges of weapons charges and 9 violent assaults. I mean, and as someone, his Citizens for Responsibility and Ethics said, this president has said in word and deed, if you engage in political violence on his half, then it's okay. What clearer sign could there be that political violence is supported and sanctioned than that? I mean, even Jamie Raskin is saying this is about him building his private militia for what, the midterms, Mike, for 2028?
5: Yeah. Well, and keep in mind, one of the January 6th insurrectionists started stalking Jamie Raskin to the point that Trump's DOJ had asked that he be reincarcerated to protect Jamie Raskin. Yeah. So he's got a personal connection to that. But yeah, it's amazing to me what Donald Trump will spend money on, for taxpayer money on, and what he won't. He says we don't have money for daycare. He says we can't do anything about refilling the strategic petroleum reserve right now. We can't do anything to help improve your life. He's got money for his ballroom. He's got money to make the January 6th insurrectionists millionaires. He's got money for him and his little whims, but there's nothing for you to help support your life.
2: Well,
5: and we're communists, by the way, if I suggest that we have Medicare for All or something like that.
2: Yeah, well, I mean, and speaking of which, Mike, the ballroom seems to be the most important thing in the world to him. It is literally his binky at this point. And I knew this was going to happen. He's reportedly trying to badger the Senate leader, Thune, into firing the parliamentarian, which is, is just a nonpartisan position that, you know, it's just they're in charge of the arcane Senate rules or whatever. So he's so incensed about funding for the ballroom being dropped from the budget bill, he's trying to badger him into firing who's this Elizabeth McDonough, who made a determination the budget rules block the $1 billion from being included in the bill. She ruled that Trump's ballroom budget ran afoul of the Byrd rule, which says non-budget items cannot pass with a simple majority. So, of course, anyone stands in his way, he's just like, fire her, right?
5: Well, I mean, he's doing that all throughout the Republican Party right now. I mean, today's the primary in Kentucky for Thomas Massie. Massie votes with Donald Trump 95% of the time, and the 5% that he doesn't is about protecting pedophiles in the Epstein files. Like, that's really what that is, and he's being primaried. They've spent $35 million to defeat him, the most of any House primary. They kicked Bill Cassidy out of the Senate this weekend in Louisiana. They purged all the Indiana Republicans who stood up to Trump on gerrymandering. Nothing in Trump's life, political or otherwise, has taught him accountability or respect for others. So he thinks he can remove any obstacle in his way. He can manipulate the criminal justice system.
1: Yeah.
5: And to be honest with you, at 78 million years old, there's no argument that anything can stop him. He just keeps succeeding. He's like a bull in a china shop. He just figures it out.
6: Yeah.
2: Well, by the way, so you actually said I have no idea who will win the primary today in Kentucky, but Trump has put himself in a no-win scenario. If Massie wins, it's a massive rebuke of the White House. If he loses, it'll further expose the lengths Trump will go to protect the Epstein class. I was saying that I feel like it's good news for us politically. They're becoming more and more just the Trump party. He's at, 30% approval rating in the 20s on most major issues?
5: Yeah, I mean, I think it's bad generally. Like, yes, you're right that, like, electorally it's going to be good for Democrats because the pendulum can only swing in one direction, which is back towards us. And maybe I'm just more of an optimist than I want to be or an idealist, but, like, I would like to have a functioning Republican Party that stands for conservative values that I could have an argument with every now and again that would be worth having, and not a group of sycophants that they've propped up. And Massie and I, if you locked us in a room, we probably don't agree on much other than, we shouldn't be protecting pedophiles.

0: Stephanie Miller.
1: Pat Benatar.
2: Oh, boy. Love her. She is still rocking it, by the way.
1: She is.
2: Oh, my God.
1: She, every year, she and Neil Girardo would come to the casino I worked at in Palm Springs.
2: Yeah, so nice. They're the nicest people on top of just unbelievably talented. You know, she was an opera singer.
1: Yes, I know.
2: That's how she hits those.
1: That's right.
2: By the way.
1: So was David Lee Roth.
2: Oh, thank you for that fun fact. Oh, so speaking of music, you know, we've been torturing Bella with this has turned into torturing Bella about concert ticket prices in the 70s.
3: Which are we still doing this?
2: Yeah. No, but it just we mentioned this yesterday, but about Cash Patel. It just they're so it's not just Trump. They're all so out of touch. It is really literally French Revolution-y.
1: Yeah.
2: You know, with what everybody's paying for everything in the country. And so he refused to say who paid for him and his girlfriend to see George Strait from a private luxury suite. Do they even have those at Coachella?
3: No.
2: Okay.
1: They have VIP areas.
3: There's like VIP tickets and then artist passes.
2: Because they're apparently at night concerts. Chris, I haven't been to one in a while, but prices even shocked me. But these suites are generally up to like $50,000.
3: Yeah.
2: And again, it looks like that's our money. Mm-hmm. It's like taxpayer. He does the private jet to the thing with his girlfriend. She has an FBI security detail. Like they're flying around on private on our a taxpayer dime.
1: Yeah. Or someone that he is, you know, supposed to be overseeing is purchasing these suites for him.
3: Yeah, suites are usually purchased by companies and they, you know, send their employees.
1: Exactly.
2: Of course
3: whatever,
2: he refused to say because I'm sure the answer is us as usual. You know, and he used an $80 or $60 million FBI jet to travel to Penn State in October to watch his girlfriend play. Uh-huh. I mean, this is a whole, like we were saying, we're not being governed. We're being looted top to bottom. And by the way, when he took office, he had repeatedly bashed his predecessor, Chris Ray, for running around on private jets. They're all such hypocrites. Sorry, $50,000 for a private.
3: It's really bad.
2: Who can afford that?
3: Artist passes to Coachella, so the highest access you can get without being in a performer's group is at the cheapest you could buy them for is probably $1,200.
1: Yeah.
3: So for almost $2,000 for a weekend is so absurd. And that's just,
1: and
3: you know.
1: Is that there's not even free food backstage. You have to like.
3: I think there's like occasional.
2: Bella, have you considered quitting your wildly successful burgeoning broadcasting career to become a groupie?
1: She wants to be a screenwriter anyway.
3: I do want to be a screenwriter, yes, but you got to pay the bills somehow. Maybe I should be a groupie.
2: Watch Almost Famous this weekend.
3: Yeah.
2: All right, 29 minutes after the hour, Bob Seska next.

0: Hi, and welcome back. Just 977 days left to go in our countdown to liberty. Today, Donald Trump introduced the Trumper Exit, his great idea for cheap drugs in the United States. But when you say Trumper Exit to me, all I want to tell you is, Donnie, don't let the door hit you in the ass on the way out. Meanwhile, he also doubled down on his $1,776,000,000 slush fund for those who participated in the January 6th insurrection, saying these were poor, innocent people who had their lives upended because the Department of Justice had been weaponized. I'm sorry. I was there. I was an eyewitness. This was an insurrection. It was a riot. It wasn't a peaceful march on the Capitol. These people threatened to kill Mike Pence. They threatened to kill Nancy Pelosi. They went through broke windows, busted things up, and assaulted police officers. And yes, Chris Van Hollen today made it quite pointed and quite clear. No one should be available for this slush fund if they're convicted of a violent crime, particularly going after police officers. But this is the Donald Trump administration, and that's the way it is today, and that's the way it'll be tomorrow. See you next time.
1: Immigration is one of the most controversial and morally complex subjects in both America and modern Christianity, one that demands both nuance and thoughtful, studious discourse. Historically, the Christian right hasn't been interested in that, but they're divine at reducing things to catchy xenophobic catchphrases. Build the wall. Send them home. Go back where you came from. Deport them all. Keep America American. Stop the invasion. Jobs for Americans, not illegals. No amnesty. The God of the Bible consistently takes an unambiguously compassionate stance towards immigrants and strangers. Jesus commands individuals and nations to welcome the stranger and warns they'll be judged by how well they do it.
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0: Here's the problem for Republicans. They can't live in the Republican Party without Donald Trump, and they can't live outside of the Republican Party with Donald Trump, because he's an epically unpopular president who is popular among his own tribe. And his own tribe is not big enough to win elections.
1: Thank you, David Axelrod. That's what I've been saying. This is good for us, that they are literally, their whole party, Chris, has come down to, does this benefit Donald Trump or not?
2: Right.
1: Period.
2: Right.
1: They're a cult. Okay. I need Superman.
3: Dreamy, hunky men. Why? Bob Seska joins us now.
4: We interrupt this program.
5: I love that shirt, Bob.
3: You're cute. I love you, Bob Seska.
1: He sells those.
6: Bob's coming from Washington.
7: You Seska thing.
8: Go ahead.
9: Washington, D.C.
10: Just follow the money.
1: Oh, hi, Bob. That's an audit ballroom shirt you're wearing on your massive manly chest that you sell at BobSeska.com, correct?
2: Yes, absolutely. I started a new Zazzle store. I don't know even what that means, but yeah. Zazzle store for the show. We sell audit ballroom shirts because we mean it. There should be an audit of ballroom, and it should happen now. And also add to the list with the reflecting pool and all these other ridiculous
5: arch
2: grabs.
5: Audit arch.
1: You know, Bob, you're absolutely
2: also.
1: Right. It's all of these vanity projects. Like I was saying, we're not being governed. We're being looted every single day by every single member, he and his whole cabinet and family. I mean, and by the way, we always have to start a sentence with, I'm not a conspiracy theorist, but this was him talking about the ballroom. It's built for snipers. Because of the height, we get a very clear view of everything all over Washington. The drone port on the roof will be set up for an unlimited numbers of drones, military drones and snipers operating from the roof of the White House with a view all over Washington. Tell me who Trump plans to target. Who are those snipers aiming at? Who are those drones going to be used on? Meanwhile, the new quote-unquote ballroom is an impenetrable fortress for Trump to hide inside. I mean, is this not alarming?
2: It's quite alarming. Yeah, yeah. He's like a six-year-old working on a Lego thing, like without the kit. Like, it's not the pre-designated Lego, whatever it's supposed to be, a spaceship or whatever. It's just like we used to get in the 70s and 80s. It was just random Legos, and he's just stacking them up. Let's add drones. Let's do this to ballroom. Four-inch windows. What the hell? It's not my money. And so that's what...
1: I mean, with all the Hitler analogies, let's hope it ends like Hitler. But, I mean, honestly, I don't know what I meant by that. I didn't.
5: You have no idea how Hitler
1: ended. Nobody did anything to Hitler, did they, Chris? Bob.
2: Well, the other thing about that rant, he was talking about snipers. He also made it clear that it's not the enemy snipers that are going to be on ballroom.
1: Yes.
2: Which is just utterly demented. Like, what's wrong with him? His brain has turned into that gunk you pull out of your bathroom sink drain.
1: That's
2: where we are now.
1: And it goes to all the people that have been saying he's not planning to leave. Like, and by the way, speaking of historical Nazi fun facts, you know, there was a fund very much like this January 6th slush fund that Hitler had for the SS.
2: Wow. That's unbelievable.
5: I have an idea.
1: Yes, Christopher.
5: If he holds himself up in that ballroom, can we just seal it off and seal him in there forever?
1: That was a Batman episode, wasn't it?
5: Yeah, because we don't need the ballroom.
1: Yeah.
5: We can conduct business in the rest of the White House.
1: Good idea. Tune in next week. Same bat time, same bat channel.
2: Mm-hmm.
1: Remember the walls would always be closing in on him? Just like, see you next week.
2: Yeah, that's right. And this is one of those things where we always have to bear in mind the grift, which is that no matter, like, every dollar he collects for ballroom or for reflecting lake, as he's been calling it, or for arch, as Chris was reminding us, every dollar that he spends on that, he's taken whatever it is, 25, 50% of that dollar for himself. I think it's fair to assume there are kickbacks happening.
1: Yeah, we just played a Stephen Colbert, but who knows if these stupid January 6th criminal suckers are even going to see any of it. I mean, it seems like the Board of Peace, everything he does is another way to funnel money into his own pocket. Mm-hmm. I mean, it's...
2: Well, this fund that he set up, not through a settlement, by the way. There was no settlement.
1: Thank you.
2: The case was dismissed, and this is an agreement, or not an agreement, a demand by Donald Trump to the Department of Justice and his personal lawyer, who's now the acting AG, Todd Blanche, who's still in that chair.
1: Yeah.
2: And so this is one of those things where, like, two people got what I just said. Anyway, so it's one of those things where Donald Trump is insisting that the Department of Justice give him this money, that the IRS gives him this money. And I want to bear in mind, too, that I didn't see anywhere in the documents a ceiling on the amount this fund. Right.
1: We said that yesterday. Saying, what prevents him? Nothing prevents him from going, oh, now it's $1 trillion because,
2: yeah,
1: you know.
2: Yeah, exactly.
1: I mean,
2: like,
1: the
2: it's
1: lawyers.
2: It's going to be back up to $10 billion.
1: The J6 lawyer, all those people are like, oh, yeah, all of us. All of us are going to be asking for money. They're all lining up. I mean.
2: Oh, yeah. Yeah. This is unprecedented what this is. This is like a heist of the highest order. This is one of the most corrupt things.
1: For P. Diddy Combs. I'm like, really? We're going to give taxpayer money to P. Diddy? Because, you know, it's because anybody that says they were aggrieved somehow, right?
2: Right. And the other thing it does, in addition to the pardons and commutations for January 6th insurrectionists, this is also financing to further send the signal that you guys are free and clear. Do whatever the hell you want. We're going to give you money. We're going to finance your activities. So let fly, because Donald Trump is entirely into chaos on top of being into the grift.
1: You probably saw this. It's just every cartoon even is sad. But was your flagpole damaged from beating a police officer on January 6th? You may be entitled to compensation from $1.8 billion felon to felon slush fund. Apply today. I mean... Mm-hmm. You know,
2: and again, to be clear, there is no limit on this. I know the word is going out. You know, it's every press report about this says, oh, Donald Trump's $1.8 billion slush fund or whatever, however it's defined. There is no $1.8 billion ceiling on that amount. I didn't see that anywhere in the doc. I could be wrong on this.
1: Yeah.
2: Maybe this is a question for Glenn Kirshner or someone else. But right now it is an unlimited fund that Donald Trump personally controls, because four out of the five commissioners are appointed by whoever he wants. And then, you know, Congress has control over one of them. But regardless, Donald Trump can fire all of them at will. So it's basically Donald Trump's commission.
1: Well,
2: you know.
1: Yeah. And by the way, there's so many, like, you retweeted, it's cartoonishly evil. It's just, it really is. We're like in, you know, evil Scrooge McDuck territory.
2: Yeah.
1: It's, and you also pointed out that the drones on the ballroom, you said, looks like Don Jr., Eric, and whatever, will get another no-bid, you know, Pentagon contract. I mean, now we're talking about invading Cuba, I guess, so they can keep making money on their military-industrial complex businesses, right?
2: Yeah. I mean, on one hand, this second Donald Trump term is all about Donald Trump seeking retribution on his enemies and making sure that he's insulated from prosecution himself. But largely, this is entirely an enormous cash grab for Donald Trump and the people around Donald Trump. If you start to see this second term through that prism, everything makes sense. From the investment in ICE, I mean, for God's sake, Donald Trump invested $5 million in this company called Axon, which creates tasers, and then Axon's doing these big deals to sell tasers to ICE. So you want, Donald Trump's collecting money on ICE's overreach and the violence that it's committed, the human atrocities that it's committing. And so this is one of many investments that he made at the beginning of the year that in and of themselves are immensely corrupt, because it's insider trading. It's huge investments, millions of dollars invested, then suddenly a week later, we find out that company Donald Trump has invested in has inked a new Pentagon contract or has made some new announcement that Donald Trump would have been privy to, and the corruption rolls on.
1: Yeah, I love Rachel Maddow called it kaleidoscopically corrupt.
2: Yeah.
1: Just every day you wake up, you're like, oh, my
2: Very
1: God.
2: Very well said.
1: Let's talk about Thomas Massie. You retweeted Trump saying Grandpa's confused. He said, Thomas Massie, he's really a Democrat. He votes against us all the time. He voted against men playing in women's sports. He voted against transgender for everybody. And you said, and he's complaining about this? Like, he voted with him 90% of the time.
2: Yeah.
1: The only thing is child rape and unnecessary war, which are the two things Trump ran on, right? Releasing the Epstein files. Yeah, go ahead.
2: He's at that stage now where he's getting very, very confused by his own gibberish.
1: Yeah.
2: And like the rest of us, we're all confused by his gibberish. But now he's personally getting good. Like saying Thomas Massie voted against men and women's sports. I thought MAGA was against that. I thought MAGA he wants people to vote against men and women's sports, as he calls it.
1: Yeah.
2: And to be clear, I'm quoting Donald Trump. I don't actually mean that. That's what he says. And so this is, you know, this is another example of Donald Trump's brain turning into cottage cheese.
1: But I think what's more extraordinary, Bob, is what he's done to the party. I mean, it's just Thomas Massie, this is the most expensive race in history. exclusively to stop him. And Lindsey Graham, of all people, came out and said it will destroy Trump if you release the file. Yeah. Well, okay. I mean, they're like admitting that clearly what's in there. What we've already seen is incredibly damaging to Donald Trump, mm-hmm. right?
2: Oh, yeah, yeah. This is another example of Donald Trump being like weirdly lacking self-awareness. Like, he doesn't understand the very clear politics, like the entry-level politics of what he's doing when it comes to endorsing people like Ken Paxton, for example, and this guy Ed Gallrain, who defeated Thomas Massie in the primary last night. He doesn't understand that, that's certainly something that the MAGA disciples will love, but when it comes to the November election, these guys are going to lose, especially when the prevailing winds are flying in their faces. I mean, they've got a tough uphill climb with someone who's normal, much less someone who's a Donald Trump disciple. So please keep going, Donald. You're doing great.
1: Yes.
2: More like that.
1: Please proceed, sir.
2: Exactly.
1: I say to one David Pakman, our friend, because we talk about this all the time with my, psychologist best friend and others, but he said Trump's followers are a cult. We see more Trump voters abandoning him and apologizing because when the cult leader approaches death, literal or a death of the movement, some cult members double down, but others head for the exits. Cult psychology explains exactly what's happening right now. I mean, you and I'd be sitting here ever saying, Marjorie Taylor Greene and Lauren Boebert aren't MAGA enough. but that's what's happened is you're right. Electorally, the cult is shrinking, which is good news for us, I guess.
2: Yeah, I think so. Certainly none of these people are our friends. Tucker Carlson, Candace Owens, and so forth. They're not ever going to join us in some way as far as being on the side of the normals. But at the same time, I think that they're so... You know what? They're so ambitious themselves as far as their own reach. They've just thrown caution to the wind because I've had this thing for a long time about people who start to divorce themselves from what they're known for politically. And a lot of people online and in the podcast space want to save face. They don't want to admit that they were wrong. But Tucker Carlson, Candace Owens, and some of these others who are now opposing Megyn Kelly, who are opposing Donald Trump, they don't care about that. They're just like, okay, we're going to get ourselves set up.
1: They're on their own grift.
2: Canaries in the coal mine.
1: Right. Yeah. You're right. I mean, they were supporting the other grifter, but they're on their own grift. Mm-hmm. They're like, grift isn't benefiting my grift anymore.
2: Yes.
1: You know?
2: To be clear, they're seeing a marketplace for opposing Donald Trump. This is not something they're doing in a vacuum. So they don't mind being
1: you and I were there way before it was cool. So
2: say
1: that.
2: Right. Yes. Get in line, Tucker.
1: So can I save one last one for you? Because once again, we start a conversation with, I'm not a conspiracy theorist, but but just obviously people's concerns heading into the midterm about, all kinds of effery. I mentioned this, but, it's, of course, all over social media now. Ashley St. Clair, who dated and had a baby with Elon Musk, says he admitted to her that he used AI and voting machine technology to rig the 2024 election for Trump. And so Bannon said if Elon Musk did interfere in the 2024 election, he didn't do it himself. He's not that technologically savvy to develop and manage such technology. That means he would have had to order people to do it for him. And that means if interference claims are true, there are people who know what happened because they did it themselves. Journalists should dig. I mean, wouldn't that be something? And then they can shove the autopsy right up their ass because,
2: Yeah. I'd be interested to know more about this. And if you've got so many people involved, it's amazing that all those people can keep a secret like that, especially in this day and age.
1: Well, because they'd be implicated. So, I mean, they'd
2: have to go to prison. Imagine that as time rolls on, we may hear more and more people coming forward if that is, in fact, what happened. Elon Musk and a minion of tech bros interfering with the 2024 election.
1: I guess my concern, Bob, would be if they were able to do that when we were in power. Trump's in control of everything now. How do we stop this? Even if Democrats had a plan, how do you go? How do we, be aware of this?
2: My counterpoint to the 2024 conspiracy theories is that there have been many, many special elections since November of 2024 where
1: the Democrats defied
2: the odds and extended their electoral advantage significantly. And there was one that Elon Musk was directly involved in Wisconsin, I think a state Supreme Court race there.
1: That's a good point.
2: And which didn't go his way. So you think if he's interfering with 2024... why wouldn't he do the same thing I mean, in unless subsequent they're, elections?
1: Unless they're saving it all for the midterms because of, also because these midterms are so critical because this is the end of Trump.
2: The key with 2026, with this coming up midterm, is not necessarily what will happen on Election Day or prior to Election Day. It's what happens the night of the election and the days after the election, especially if it goes very, very badly for Donald Trump. That's why the margins have to be so enormous that they're, if it's close, if we get down to maybe two or three seats in the House or something, a margin like that, that's where Donald Trump goes apes and starts to mess around with the results of the election. But if we, it's the common thing, too big to rig. We got to make sure it's gigantic, a ginormous victory for the side of the normals, for this coalition, and that's got to be the priority.
1: You know how I think of you? As too big to rig. That's what I think. A mountain of a, sexy mountain of a man. All right.
2: Audit ballroom. That's what we need
1: ballroom.
2: To do.
1: Get the t-shirt. Yeah. Listen to the podcast.
5: Mm-hmm. Yep.
1: The irreplaceable Bob Seska. I listen every day. I love you, Bob.
2: Thank you. Thank you. Love you, too.
1: All right. 49 minutes after the hour. Your headline, Trump's stupid IRS lawsuit will be settled with our tax dollars. Not to put too fine a point on it, the president is about to steal $1.7 billion from the rest of us. And you just started with, this is a meritless lawsuit, the same way all the others have been. And this is not even a settlement, Charlie. This is a stick-up, right?
4: Yeah, it's not a stick-up either, because he's not robbing. He's not robbing the institutions that are going to hand his money over to us. They're complicit.
1: Right.
4: This is like point shaving in a basketball game. Mm-hmm. Yeah. You've got both sides covered.
1: Yeah. Yeah. Well, exactly. Marco said current retirement plan, break into the U.S. Capitol and smear on the walls, I guess. I mean, that we're just paying off terrorists to be his private militia is, I don't know if there's any line too far now.
4: We are about two election cycles away from a January 6th rioter being nominated for president by the Republicans.
1: Oh my God!
4: Because of his bona fides, we're going to have an entire summer of Sidney Powell being back, relitigating 2020, only taking seriously all the nonsense they spewed. For 4 months.
1: Yeah. Does it worry anyone that
4: Rudy Giuliani was alive? He'd be visiting the Erection Connection right now.
1: He is alive.
5: Yeah.
1: Correction.
5: Barely.
1: I saved this one for you. Matt says, this is the most corrupt and criminal presidential administration in U.S. history. It's not even close. There are literally hundreds of good reasons to impeach Donald Trump. He's committed that many impeachable offenses. If Democrats get control of Congress, we have a good shot at getting him out and cleaning up the mess. The bigger the margin, the better. I hope so.
4: That's what makes this, smash and grab that he pulled off, that he's trying to pull off this week, worse than everything else. Because unless there's something wrong with his taxes, and we all know there probably is, he hasn't done anything illegal. Right. He has the right to lodge a lawsuit. He had the right to appoint, an IRS director who'd let him do it. He had a right to appoint an attorney general who'd pass on it. Nothing he's done is illegal. It's absolute freaking thievery.
1: Yeah, I mean, Charlie, I asked Chris yesterday. I was like, I didn't even know presidents were allowed to trade stocks. Well, because, of course, Biden didn't. Obama didn't. We've just never had a crook at the Oval Office like this, right?
4: Well, I don't think anybody in federal elected office would be allowed to trade.
5: I totally agree.
1: I agree, but even I looked back and Clinton and George H.W. Bush was in a blind trust.
5: Sure.
1: Right. But Biden and Obama didn't trade stocks at all. I think we have to Trump-proof the presidency because there's just stuff that we just assumed we'd never have a he was convicted of fraud.
4: That's a very good point. There's a lot of loopholes in the Constitution that have to be filled in.
1: Right.
4: And it's going to take a lot of work. What?
1: Yeah. Oh, so I wanted to talk about, he saved another one for you. Joe Walsh said Bill Cassidy deserved to lose. Privately, Cassidy knows the dangerous threat Trump is, but he can never say it publicly. So he tried to have it both ways with Trump, but you can't have it both ways with Trump. You either full on oppose him or full on adore him. Cassidy never had the courage to full on oppose Trump. Cassidy's a coward. I mean, what's your take on what's going to happen to Massey today?
4: Well, I think he's going to lose. All the evidence from Kentucky seems to indicate he's going to lose. I don't know. You know, I don't live in Kentucky, thank God. But as much as I like Andy Beshear,
1: I do too. Yeah.
4: But you know, I think Massey was, you know, Massey was treading on even more dangerous ground than Cassidy was.
1: Because it's Epstein.
4: Massey was going after the Epstein files.
1: Right.
4: And the Epstein files scare the hell out of this White House.
1: Yeah, obviously.
4: I mean, they really do. And, you know, I never had much use for the guy, but, you know, I think it would be nice if he won his primary.
1: Yeah. By the way, can I say, speaking of primary?

0: 56 minutes after the hour, Congressman Barney Frank has passed away. Former Congressman Barney Frank.
1: He's been on the show. He was on
0: the show. Yes. No.
1: He was a little cantankerous.
0: One
1: if
0: of
1: I
0: the
1: remember
0: the very first. Was he the first openly gay congressman?
1: I believe he was. Yeah. Yes. He was outed while he was in office.
0: Do you know how? What is it? John Fugelsang always says, like, Trump is just America's black light, and we're the couch. Yeah. Like, you and I, like, just maybe because we were that way. But just always remember that Dick Armey thing when he called him Barney Fag, and then he tried to say, oh, it was a slip of the tongue. Mm-hmm. It had nothing to do with the fact that he's gay. I mean, I'm sorry. They have always been the party of bigots and also of hypocrites and just liars. You know, it's just none of them can just apologize and go, I'm sorry, I should, you know, blah, blah, blah.
1: If he didn't like what Dick Armey said, he sure heard what Penis Air Force said.
0: Yes. That was one of Jim Ward's best jokes ever. His birthday was yesterday. His heavenly birthday was yesterday. Yeah. Dick Armey's original name was
1: Penis Air Force.
0: Yeah. Okay. In an entirely unrelated story about anything gay, Lindsey Graham. Have you seen this? Annie Andrews is the Democrat running against him. She's a doctor. Uh-huh. She's fantastic.
1: Yeah.
0: I just saw her ad, and I love the line: swamp creature, warmonger, bootlicker. Lindsey Graham has a lot of titles. I want to give him one more: ex-senator. Gay. There's no boot that has ever not been licked thoroughly by Lindsey Graham. All right, Malcolm Nance coming up. Carlos Alzraki coming up.

0: is it on? Okay. Welcome to Justice with Judge. Welcome to Justice with Judge Jeanine, which is very difficult. Well, could we change the name because I haven't had a substantial amount of gin, and so it is hard to say Justice with Judge Jeanine. But as you can see, the Trump campaign is going very well. It is fake news and it's not going well. And we have some Trump surrogates on tonight to tell you why. We have a lovely, God damn it, what is I told you about this fucking thing? We have Diamond and Silk. Hi, Diamond and Silk. You're the Negroes, right?
1: Yes. We are Trump's black people.
2: Yes. Thank you so much for having us on, Judge Pyro.
1: And for taking time off from the Supreme Court.
0: Yeah. Shit, I forgot my first shot. Woo! We have Steve Mnuchin. Steve, can you buy a vowel? Is there a chance you can buy a vowel? Steve Mnuchin, the treasurer.

0: Monica is here.
1: Good evening, Judge Jeanine, and let me thank you. It's so nice to have an interviewer pronounce my name correctly in one of my appearances. So thank you. It's a pleasure to be here and to remind all your listeners that President Trump is fighting for every American, even the expendable ones.
0: I know Botox. Do you, is that Botox in your lips, or do you just, if you always look like a squid, or what? What's that?
2: Oh, how droll. No, actually, I just have a bit of irritation. I've been wearing my protective mask all day, as I've done every day since my wedding night. Louise demands I wear these around the house long before coronavirus, and sometimes there's rash.
0: Yes, that's the gold digger. I mean, the gold standard is your wife.
1: She's wonderful. Her rendition of Let It Go is astonishing.
3: Now, burlap and dirty gravel.
0: What now? Has anybody done more for the Negroes than Donald Trump?
4: Listen, Judge Picadillo. No one has, okay? Mm-mm. Not Jesus.
3: No, no.
4: Not even Kanye West.
3: No, no. Trump is like everything.
4: Yes.
3: You know, if we could lick him, we would.
4: We would. I mean, I would just be like, glory.
5: Are you conflicted? Are you conflicted? Are you conflicted? Are you having a hard time deciding between Kanye, since he is also a Negro, and Donald Trump? Are you going to weigh thinking about voting for Kanye?
4: Well, Trump is far more black.
3: Yeah. It's true. Plus, I just feel like Kanye would be better as like Secretary of something.
4: Of something. Of music? Because that's what he does. He does music.
3: Yeah.
5: Who wants to have a shot of Zerp? That's what the kids are drinking, is this purple stuff.
3: We have some hypnotic.
5: Everybody do a shot. Oh, the Zerp is good. Those are all those little kids that blocked the Trump rally with his fucking TikTok or whatever. But who do you love more, Kanye, Trump, or Jesus?
4: That's very hard. Because Trump is our savior.
3: It's really all about him.
5: Yeah.
3: And I really like Uncle Ben.
4: Yeah. He's like very Uncle nice. Ben. He's very nice.
5: Good. And Herman Cain is still tweeting and he's dead.
4: That's how much he loves Trump. Yeah.
5: I'm a liberal that can do that.
4: Well, I'm going to tell you something. Trump is like Jesus, okay? But what you know, Herman Cain, he can tweet from the dead because he believes in Trump. Mm-hmm. It's like Trump reanimated his thumbs.
3: When you're righteous, death can't stop you.
4: That's right.
3: That's why the Republican Party exists. Because Mitch McConnell died like 6 years ago, I think.
4: Yeah, but he's still running the Senate.
5: Steve Mnuchin. Can we go touch the money? Like you and your wife did, can we go touch the money?
1: It actually depends upon your bracket, whether you'll get to touch money. This is the time that I want to remind all of your non-millionaire viewers, Judge Jeanine, that it's really cutting the capital gains tax that will restore the middle class. And I say that even if you're not a worthwhile producer to this economy, it's very important to remember I come to you as someone who has foreclosed on hundreds of thousands of American families. So I think I'm pretty in touch with what pain looks like. And during these uncertain times, it's important we remember that Donald Trump is there, so you won't have to pay your payroll tax this quarter.
2: Judge Jeanine, sorry.
5: I couldn't really follow what you were saying, but I think that...
1: lovely. My wife did something similar on our wedding night.
5: Zirconium and Naugahyde, you like to go touch some money, right? Because Negroes like the free money and stuff, right? You want to go? You want to go to the treasury? Let's go. Let's do some
4: shots. Yes, we would love to go, Judge Picadillo.
3: We would love
2: I'm happy to bring you all on a taxpayer-funded private jet anytime to touch the money.
5: Can we see the eclipse? You guys want to see the eclipse?
3: You look at it.
4: Yes.
5: Oh, you don't need glasses. Trump showed us you don't need glasses. Just look right into it.
3: That's fake news.
5: This is like, yeah. So yeah. Let me ask you something. What's your favorite drink? What's everybody's favorite drink?
4: I like a Trump tickle my toes.
3: It's a drink
4: special.
3: We made it up.
4: Where
3: you pour, there's nothing really in it. So it doesn't really satisfy you, and but it's like you just say Trump as you like air drink.
4: Yeah.
3: And it fills you up.
5: That's a good. What about you, Steven Smithson?
2: I do great.
5: This stupid thing is there's too many things on it. It's, yeah, Steven Smithson.
1: Due to a peculiar clause in my employment contract, the only beverages I can enjoy are the blood of newborns. However, kissing the cloven hoof granted me powers that make it all worthwhile. So I'll raise you a glass of fruit blood.
0: Everybody do a shot for Trump 2020, and let's do some Szerp and fuck those kids on the TikTok.

0: Today, the Justice Department posted an addendum to the original settlement, which says that the IRS is forever barred and precluded from pursuing examinations of Trump, related or affiliated individuals, and related trusts and businesses. So he just gave himself a get-out-of-jail-free card, and a way better one than Jeffrey Epstein got. Yeah. Halfway around the world, somebody owes me money.
1: Oh, man. I hope Thomas Massey was watching David Byrne sing Burning Down the House on Colbert last night. Burn it down. Burn it down. Read the names. Epstein files. Read the whole thing.
2: Oh, yeah.
1: House floor.
2: Oh,
1: do it. Do it. Do it. Do it.
2: Do it. Do it. Get it. Get it.
1: Do it.
2: Point.
1: Yeah. That's for you, Thomas Massey. There we go. Okay. They're purely the party of pedophiles now. Vote accordingly. Mm-hmm. Let's go to people have been waiting so long. Oh, my God. Karen in Chicago. Hi.
3: Hello. Good morning.
1: Good morning.
3: You know, I was listening to the conversation that you and Bob were having and, you know, talking about, you know, some of these MAGA folks heading for the exits. You know, and I totally agree with you, Stephanie, that the Republican Party has always been this. But this is why the Tea Party Republicans were able to take them over. This is exactly why Putin targeted the Republican Party to install Trump and why MAGA has taken them over. What I don't want to happen again, though, Steph, is that the mainstream media is allowed to sainwash MAGA the way they have the Tea Party, some of which are never Trumpers.
1: Right.
3: We cannot go back to normal. We cannot go back to the before times. We have got to hold these people accountable. They don't get a get out of jail free card just because Trump is gone and MAGA has been broken up, right?
1: Right.
3: So like the Tucker Carlson's, all of these people, we have got to hang this around all of their heads. With the news that came out, giving them, you know, that they can't be investigated or prosecuted for tax.
1: Yeah. Well, Cheryl posted this. Trump knows he has committed financial crimes, hence his demand to never be audited by the IRS. What person that's not breaking the law asked for that, right?
3: Right. If you're innocent, and we've said this all along, right, Steph? It's like, if you're innocent, then you're not going to mind being investigated and looked into and providing all of your financials, right? If you're right. Innocent of all of this stuff, and just like the cover up with the January 6th and all of the obstruction of justice, you know, I mean, you're not going to mind having people look at your stuff if you're innocent.
1: Right.
3: That's due process.
1: Here is good news. Right? New polling reveals Democrats surging and now leading in 52 Senate seats. You know, I guess that's all we can do. It's the only way there's ever going to be any accountability for any of this. By the way, Dubsy says the fact that the shooters in San Diego were Nazis should be headline news, to her point about the media.
2: Yeah.
1: Why does the media let Trump get away with claiming the right is peaceful? Hate crime, huh?
2: You see what Elon Musk?
1: No, what did he say?
2: He said that the shooters in San Diego were trans.
1: Oh, for God's sakes. Okay, I'm just saying, his ugly mug popping up right before elections does not make anyone else go, that's weird.
2: Mm-hmm.
1: Tomorrow on the show, just booked Mayor Karen Bass. By the way, thank you, Cameron, online. Hope all Republicans using the Simi Valley fire as a talking point know that Simi Valley is a predominantly Republican city that is run by a Republican mayor.
2: It's a different county.
1: Karen Bass isn't the mayor of Simi Valley.
2: It's in Ventura County. Why?
1: Yes,
2: what? It's
1: yes. I'm so tired of people that don't live in California. And plus, you idiots, you can't move. You can't come here to vote for Spencer Pratt or whatever.
4: Oh, I saw that. People
1: oh, my God.
4: On TikTok. So are we all road tripping to California to vote for Spencer Pratt?
2: Because they don't check IDs there.
1: Yeah, well,
4: come
1: you know what?
4: Down.
1: They're going to find
4: on.
1: Out pretty quick how they check IDs here. You don't get a ballot unless they have, you know, they've checked your ID, right?
2: Well, they also check you at the table.
4: Yes.
1: Thank you. They
4: ask for an address. They cross-reference it's such a
1: simple
4: system.
1: Ooh, I hope they all waste their gas money driving here.
4: Yes,
1: waste
4: come,
1: your gas
4: please.
1: Money. Yes, drive here and vote for
2: and also,
4: do it.
1: Whatever douchebag billionaire. What's his name? Hilton. Ugh.
2: It's a federal offense to do that, too.
1: Please come commit an election crime.
2: We will arrest you for that in California.
1: Yes, and all of your myths will be exploded about
2: right.
1: California. All right. The slimy J.D. Vance lying his way through a press conference yesterday. Here we go.
5: We're not trying to give money to anybody who attacked a police officer. We're trying to give money, not give money. We're trying to compensate people where the book was thrown at them. They were mistreated by the legal system. We do have people who were accused of attacking law enforcement officers. That doesn't mean that we're going to completely ignore some of the claims that they're going to make. We're going to evaluate these things on a case-by-case basis.
2: Oh, come on. Nobody's buying that.
1: Can we just run January 6th on a loop? But he called it a protest. No, you're thinking of the No Kings protests that are protests and are hugely peaceful. And all of the protests we've had on our side that have been hugely, hugely peaceful. Are you kidding? This is not a protest. This was an insurrection.
5: The American media and the American Legal Academy has decided that even though they committed bad crimes, their sentence was disproportionate. They were mistreated in some way. You know who never, ever gets an ounce of sympathy when it comes to that disproportionate sentencing is people who voted for Donald Trump and participated in the January 6th protest.
1: This is so sad. It's so sad. Okay. Really? The people that beat cops in some places, cases to death or until they killed themselves. Uh-huh. Okay. It's Todd Blanchard.
2: Their flagpoles were bent from when they were beating the cops.
1: Yes, their flag. That's like a cartoon, but it's true. Uh-huh. If your flagpole was bent beating an officer, good God. So Todd Blanchard, as much as admitted, violent rioters are eligible for payout. Because of course they are.
2: Yeah.
1: Bob call him? Chris Van Halen. Was great with Todd Blanchard.
2: Is that how you play a guitar?
1: Yeah, well, I don't have the sting. We have to ask Bob for it. Chris Van Halen. Anyway, give me that one. He was great yesterday.
6: An individual who, after being pardoned by the president, went on to molest two children. And that person actually tried to buy the silence of these children by saying that he would pay them some of the funds that he was hoping to get from your slush fund. Can you commit to making the rule so that that person is not eligible for a payout under this fund?
7: Well, you're obviously lying in your question because there's no way that...
6: Don't ever do that again. I am reporting what he said.
1: I love whoever posted this originally. They said Blanche just accused Van Halen of lying about a rioter arrested for children.
2: Yeah,
1: he's not lying. He's quoting a court transcript of what the guy said. One more, Senator Van Hollen.
6: Will individuals who assaulted Capitol Hill police officers be eligible for this fund?
7: Well, as it makes plain, anybody is...
6: Just let me know if they're eligible for the fund.
7: As was made plain yesterday, anybody in this country is eligible to apply if they believe they are victim weaponization.
1: This is so disingenuous because you were saying yesterday, Chris, that you know James Comey said he's going to apply.
2: Yeah.
1: Of course, Letitia James, on and on,
2: right.
1: All the senators that did the video. Of course, yeah, they can all apply.
2: Because everybody on that committee that's making the decisions is a Trump crony.
1: Right. They're in charge of it.
2: Right.
1: So, of course, yeah. Unbelievable. All right, one more from the press conference yesterday.
8: This is corruption.
1: What are we going with? Are we going with Jethro Dull? Are we going with Hillbilly Vanilli? There was another one. I can't remember now. All right, I'll think about it.
2: Are we doing four?
1: Yeah,
2: okay.
1: Four.
9: The president's financial disclosures were released recently, and they showed a lot of stock trades in companies that he has talked up at events, official events at the White House.
2: The question?
9: Yeah. The question, sir, is how can you and your administration argue to Americans that you're cleaning up corruption, you're preventing fraud, you're fighting the sorts of things that harm people and people's financial situations?
5: Okay, so here, let me answer your question here. That was a doozy. Before I answer your question, I want to just observe, there are different ways to ask a question.
1: Oh.
5: Okay, you could just ask a question, try to get your answer, or you could do like a speech where you say, you know, Mr. Vice President, you're a terrible human being, and so
1: That's
5: is
1: true.
5: The president, and so is the entire cabinet.
1: That's true. I see. They asked the question wrong. Yeah. Oh, I see. About the president's obviously kaleidoscopically horrible corruption, as Rachel Maddow would say.
2: Right.
1: So he just asked it wrong.
2: Yeah.
1: Yeah. I see. So then that's a speech if you have too many facts in it or something.
2: Right.
1: Okay. Oh, so I got the other one. It's Pillsbury Proud Boy.
4: Oh, that's a good one.
1: Are we on the Stephanie Miller Show? What do we vote for? JD, do we vote for Jethro Dull? What was the other one? Hillbilly Vanilli or Pillsbury Proud Boy.
2: I'm not one to use.
1: You're not nicknames.
2: Like
1: okay.
2: All right. Yeah.
1: I think Bella likes Pillsbury Proud Boy.
4: Yeah, I like that one. I like just calling him out on his eyeliner.
1: Using guyliner. His guyliner.
4: If we can capitalize on that, that'd be great. Also, we have a gift from Bob Zuska.
1: Oh. That's Senator Van Halen.
2: Thanks, Bob.
1: Thanks, Bob. Senator Chris Van Halen from the great state of Maryland. See? That's funny. You're right. It was better than mine.
4: That sounds like banjo. Carlos's like
2: bell noises.
8: Ding, ding, ding, ding, ding.
1: Yeah, that was more like that. Yes, Carlos identifies congresspeople from Dealey Dealey.
2: Yeah.
1: They're D, not in, as in Democrat, but as in Dealey Dealey.
2: Yeah. Mm-hmm.
1: Yeah.
2: From you know.
1: Dealey Dealey country.
2: From down in the holler, up near the crick.
1: Yeah, near the holler. Yeah. You know, if a crick's got a holler, a holler's got a crick. Uh-huh. Francois taught me that. All right, we have one more 12 police reporter and guyliner model.
10: You and the president ran on a platform that included no new wars, mm-hmm. cutting gas prices, cutting inflation. What do you say to people who are going to the polls today and who feel like those promises are unkept?
5: We've delivered great wins for the American people.
1: Oh, okay.
2: Well, doy.
1: All right. Wow. Why didn't you say so? I did. And they would encompass what exactly?
2: Their wins, Stephanie.
1: All right. Okay. Just take the W at the gas pump. Okay. Senator Murray, one more.
11: This is corruption that has never been more blatant or more bright spent. What is happening is you write the check, Trump and his cronies cash it, American taxpayers. Mm-hmm. Who are already being whacked with high prices are going to foot the bill. That's what we are seeing today, and that is what many of us are really, really angry about.
1: Yeah. By the way, I mentioned this to Bob Zuska, but Seth Abramson said it too. He said, if I had told you a year ago that Marjorie Taylor Greene wouldn't be radical enough for MAGA, nor Lauren Boebert, nor Thomas Massie, nor John Cornyn, nor the senator doctor who made Kennedy Jr. DHSS chief, if I told you he would be openly stealing our money to fund terrorism, even those of us that thought this is going to be awful, I'm just going to keep stealing Rachel's kaleidoscopically bad, because that's what it feels. Don't when you wake up, doesn't it seem like you have to take it's time to focus when you're looking at your phone and your latest news? You're like, Mike Nellis.
2: When I first wake up, I give Boots a little scritch.
1: Who's going to get pink nose? Do you have to cover that first? He's got a little pink nose?
2: No.
1: Yeah.
2: She knows, Sherry, she knows by now.
1: Yeah. Bonnie, I wake up because Bonnie slips me the tongue. First in my ear and then in my mouth.
2: She just demands.
1: And then Clyde hits me in the head with his paw. Yeah.
2: Boots just demands scritches. That's
1: scritch.
2: It. Scritch.
1: Scritch. Scritch. Uh-huh. And confirmation of the pink nose.
2: She already knows.
1: Okay. All right. Well. Our friend Mike Nellis says, yes, Donald Trump has complete control over the Republican Party, no doubt about it. But a substantial number of MAGA voters were independents, and Trump's numbers with independent voters are cataclysmically bad. I'm going to add that to
2: cataclysmically,
1: kaleidoscopically, cataclysmically, uh-huh. supercalifragilistically bad. For the GOP heading into November, celebrate tonight, enjoy it, because November is coming and the wave is going to be brutal. Thank you, my alpha liberal Mike Nellis. Speaking of which, we have Malcolm Nance coming up from Greenland tomorrow. Just a few minutes.
2: At 10 minutes.
1: What am I saying?
2: I have no idea.
1: And then coffee with Carlos. 19 minutes after the hour of this portion. We were saying with Bill Cassidy, you can't bend the knee enough. I mean, he's a doctor that voted for Bobby Kennedy, and he knew that was wrong. But, you know, a lot of people talking about Mark Cuban, which I'm sure, because you were there with him. He was campaigning for Kamala. Someone posted, Mark Cuban, but I'm so disappointed in you, man, standing there alongside RFK Jr. and Oz behind Donald Trump while he blabbed on and on about how January 6ers were prosecuted and deserved to be compensated to the tune of $1.8 billion. Trump is a 34-count convicted felon who cozies up to fascists and white supremacists. Why would you lend any of your credibility to these douchebags? I mean, it's just, it's like Jared Polis, and a Democratic governor pardons an election-denying crook, Tina Peters. Why?
12: I don't know what Jared Polis is doing. Like, that doesn't make a lick of sense to me. The entire Colorado Democratic Party called him out on it. John Hickenlooper called him out on it. Like, that's disturbing. I don't know what kind of blackmail there's going on there.
2: That was where my mind went. Yeah. They must have something on Jared Polis.
1: Yeah.
12: I don't know. The only thing I can kind of think of is, look, I think people forget, Polis, yes, is a member of Congress, was the governor, but he's also a very wealthy individual himself. So it may be that there's, you know, those people protect each own. I mean, I think you just got to be honest about that. There's a powerful, wealthy, influential class of people, the Epstein class, as John Ossoff and Ro Khanna call them. And the only thing they care about is protecting themselves and each other. They don't really care about partisan politics. So there's just a game to them.
1: Yeah.
12: And to the rest of us, it's about our lives.
1: Yeah.
12: So we got to break that class. It just has to happen. And maybe that's what happened in Colorado. I don't know. With Cuban, you know, I think I like Mark Cuban. I don't have anything against him. I think it's a sincere desire to try to help people afford prescription drugs. Maybe there's a grift to it that I don't fully understand yet. But nobody in this country has done more to make sure that Americans go bankrupt when they get sick than Donald Trump and the Republicans in Congress right now.
1: Yeah.
12: Cut Medicare, Medicaid.
1: Yeah.
12: They cut cancer research for kids. Like, for Cuban to go stand up there and not say that, it's no different than, you know, Joe Rogan doing his podcast and crapping all over Trump for the war in Iran and then standing in the Oval Office because Trump dangled a carrot in front of him for psychedelics a couple weeks ago.
1: So exactly. Exactly. Well, yeah, one last one. Brockman said, Mark Cuban, I thought you were a man of integrity, but you turned out to be another huge disappointment. You laughed when Trump said you made a mistake endorsing Kamala. You had a moment to make a difference, but you cowered like every other compliant effer. Your intentions to lower health care prices may have been noble, but your silence was deafening. Yeah, you get used in a prop for him to explain why he's, you know, paying off terrorists with our money. You know, your face is on that.
12: And that's what he does. And it's one thing when you're like, okay, a lot of people were critical of Gretchen Whitmer when she met with the president, but like, she met with the president to save an army base in Michigan. She met with the president to get disaster relief for people who couldn't get their electricity turned on in the middle of an ice storm. That's what you should be doing when you're the governor of a state. You have a responsibility to your people. But when you're Mark Cuban and you're a billionaire and you have the ability to like do the work that you need to do without Donald Trump, he doesn't need Donald Trump for anything. It's disgusting. Same thing with Rogan, same thing with Dana White and all these other guys that are out there. They're doing it for favors. Yeah. They're doing it because they're part of a class of people that doesn't give a damn about you or I. They just don't. And Trump will tell you that.
1: Yeah.
12: Twice in the last week, Donald Trump has said he doesn't care about your finances and how the war in Iran is impacting them. That's why his approval rating is at 32%.
1: Yeah, yep. By the way, you made a... I just thought a great point on... where is this? Blue Sky. I know it's fun to blame all the weird... that Trump does on his very obvious cognitive decline, but can I also point out that he's just a tremendous hole with no respect for anybody?
2: Yeah.
1: Works for him. Yes, there's that.
2: Both can be true.
12: That's right. Two things can be true. He can be a dementia riddled old man and an absolute jerk. And, and that's what it is. And like, if you go back and you look through his whole life, he's left a slew of people that he has destroyed. And he, like, think about it like this. It's like, think about all the contractors that he's hired to do work on his stupid, ugly, gaudy buildings, and then he doesn't pay.
1: Yeah.
12: So there's like all these people he doesn't pay. He's gone all around the world or all around the country doing these rallies where he goes into small towns, flies into their airport, does a rally, and then he doesn't reimburse the town for the space that he rented or law enforcement that came to like help manage traffic. He doesn't pay for that stuff. So there's cities all across America that are suing him, trying to get their money back, and he won't give it to them. So like he doesn't care about anyone. He's just a really bad, awful human being.
1: Yeah, we're his next bankruptcy, America. I mean, it's just, it's... So,
12: and he's accelerating it. Go look at the debt and the deficit. It's ridiculous.
1: Yeah. I mean, you said Fox News even is basically waving the white flag on inflation, saying prices are going to keep getting higher and nobody has a plan to deal with it. I mean, they're stuck with just stuff like this. Peter Navarro, they're stuck with just lying. Here he goes.
13: The United States military right now controls the Strait of Hormuz, which means it controls the supply of oil, not just to China, but to the entire East. Okay, the Far East, as they used to call it.

0: Stephanie Miller.
1: Yeah. As we mentioned, Jeffrey Epstein won his primary in Kentucky yesterday. Victory for all child rapists. Hack for Reality says Todd Blanche testified to the Senate that he met with Epstein survivors, and 18 survivors responded within hours saying he has never met with a single one of them. You're a lying sack of crap. Another day, another pack of lies. Okay, Bill in Joyzey. Hi, Bill. Welcome.
2: Welcome.
3: Yeah, hi. I was wondering, how do you work out, you know, in Washington, everything's worked out with accountants and lawyers and everything. How do you work out an exact budget that happens in 1776 for the slush fund?
4: Yeah,
3: and
4: the slush fund is...
3: It shows, yeah. You know...
1: Yeah, by the way, very cute, 1776.
3: If he's into building these golden monuments, why doesn't he build one to the million people who died from COVID that he caused?
1: Oh, by the way, I mentioned this earlier, everybody, but in addition to everything else that's going so well, we will have an opportunity to bleed from the eyeball soon. According to, I was just watching a medical expert that quit from the Trump administration after they gutted the CDC and you know, got out of WHO and all that stuff.
4: Who?
1: Because
4: Who?
1: Don't you play that owl game with me? The World Health Organization.
4: Okay.
1: But she was just saying what we've all been talking about, that we're wholly unprepared behind, you know, the as we learned with COVID, that viruses don't know borders. So it's part of, as Ruth Pundit wrote, it's just the unbelievable racism in general of the Trump administration. Trump said it a lot. Oh, it's mostly, it's just in Africa. Like, they don't, because they're black people. He's literally like, oh, it's a whole country. But borders, the viruses, Chris. Borders,
4: viruses get on planes.
1: I'm doing an interpretive dance for you.
4: Planes and boats, too.
1: Yeah. But she just said that we, of course, are way behind in responding because everything's been gutted. And Elon Musk, speaking of lies, lied about the fact that he accidentally disbanded the Ebola response thing and then refunded it. They're like, no, he did not. It's who let the doge out, by the way? You know what I'm saying?
4: His
1: ugly mug is back, Elon Musk. Okay. Brooke says the same thing. I just said I think it's about time Thomas Massie follows through on his promise to read the unredacted names from the Jeffrey Epstein files on the House floor. Remember Marjorie Taylor Greene vowed to do that and didn't. So, I'm sorry.
5: Who let the
6: doge?
1: That's right.
5: Who let the
6: doge?
1: Okay. Thomas Massie, I don't know, maybe raping kids is bad. Republicans, boo! That's pretty much what happened yesterday.
4: Republicans love when kids are raped.
1: Christopher, who said today is the 6-month anniversary of the Epstein Files Transparency Act? We've taken out 24 CEOs, an ambassador, a prince, a prime minister, a miniature of Culster, and that was just 6 months. I've got 7 months left in Congress.
4: Henrietta Hippo.
1: No, that was Thomas Massie. We already played it. Yep, and Gregory, one last one. The race against Thomas Massie has revealed a very stark truth. The Republican Party has solidified its total and complete acceptance of child rape. Again, vote accordingly. Seth in L.A. Hey, Seth.
7: Hey. So how about J.D. Fay?
1: J.D. what?
7: Bella.
4: J.D.
7: Fay.
8: J.D. Fay?
7: J.D. Fay. She wanted something with the eyeliner.
1: Okay. All right.
8: Okay, not bad. Maybe
7: he'll
8: sick.
7: You know, it's early.
1: Everybody's just getting their jokes warmed up. All right. 29 minutes after the hour, Malcolm Nance next. Carlos Alzrafi coming up. I am here with my friend, Dr. Peter McCullough, Chief Scientific Officer. That's fancy, at the Wellness Company. I love my medical emergency kit, so thank you for that right away. Good morning, Doc.
9: Good morning.
1: So I don't know who Murphy was and what Murphy's Law is, but you're always going to get sick over the holiday or over the weekend or when you're traveling and your doctor's office is closed, isn't it? Well, and, you know, we're heading into the summer travel season. I'm traveling for Memorial Day weekend. I'm doing another vacation first week in June. So talk to us about, because this is like having, it's not a first aid kit. It's like having urgent care and a pharmacy right in your home. Just talk to us about where you got the idea, because it's a great one.
9: You know, what happens is people go on trips and then invariably somebody gets sick or they cut themselves and get an infection or get a bladder infection. And then you have to leave your vacation and then find an urgent care or an ER somewhere.
1: Right.
9: And it is just, and if you've ever been through this, it's absolutely miserable. And you go to some foreign countries, it can be really scary. Pack the medical emergency kit. It has the needed antibiotics, antivirals, medicines to control nausea and diarrhea, all the things they're pre-prescribed in the kit. It can handle dozens of problems with a guidebook and then telemedicine backup if you need it.
1: Yeah, I love that I heard from the telemedicine doctor right away. 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
9: Thank you.
0: Immigration is one of the most controversial and morally complex subjects in both America and modern Christianity, one that demands both nuance and thoughtful, studious discourse. Historically, the Christian right hasn't been interested in that, but they're divine at reducing things to catchy xenophobic catchphrases. Build the wall. Send them home. Go back where you came from. Deport them all. Keep America American. Stop the invasion. Jobs for Americans, not illegals. No amnesty. The God of the Bible consistently takes an unambiguously compassionate stance towards immigrants and strangers. Jesus commands individuals and nations to welcome the stranger and warns they'll be judged by how well they do it.

0: I'm glad they're speaking out, but I can't give them a full pass because they had a blueprint from Donald Trump. Okay? If you got duped the first go around in 2016, that's one thing. But if you lived through that first term and you saw everything he tried to do, and the only reason why he didn't get a lot of that stuff done is because he had people around him who still wouldn't let him do these things. Now he's got nothing but bootlickers and people that'll prop it up and people will be loyal to him. But if you live through 2016 through 2020, and then if you live through January 6th of 2021, and you still hung with him, and you hung with him in 2024 after everything that happened, then, I mean, you're the reason we're here.
1: Yep. All right. Tennessee Brando. Don't know who it is. Love him.
2: I call him Tennessee Tuxedo.
1: Is he stealing a liberal rednecks act? I don't care.
2: I don't know.
1: Okay. Alan in Oregon, real quick. Hey, Alan.
3: Hey, how are you, Stephanie?
1: Hi.
3: I'm the official therapeutic failure for your show. I haven't talked to you for a year or two. Anyway,
1: Was it something I said?
3: Get out of this gracefully. I think, you know, Congress votes all the time to stop the war, and it's always 45 to 50. Well, if he gets a few more Republicans to vote him out, then he can blame the Congress for not letting him continue saving America from nuclear destruction from Iran and walk away gracefully.
1: Right.
3: Also, one more thing quick. The other day, my brother-in-law picked me up in his Tesla, and I was riding in it, and in the little infotainment center they have, you can make the passenger seat fart. I thought you'd like to learn that about Teslas.
1: That is fantastic. Is that true?
2: That is true.
4: I mean,
1: you can make the passenger seat fart?
4: Yeah. You can make a Tesla do crazy
1: things. Yeah. Don't make me like Elon Musk.
4: No.
2: Elon Musk did not invent the Tesla. It was, you know, very smart engineer.
4: Yes, but he also, you can tell, like, for example, your, like, navigation or your, like, your AI assistant that's in the car, you can make it say pretty disgusting things.
1: Oh, like, fantastic.
4: Yeah, you can make it say slurs and you can make it talk dirty to you.
1: Well, you know, you're only young once, but you can be amateur forever. That's the credo I live by.
2: Yeah.
1: But my ex used to have when they had dinner parties. There's you can put it on like a person's chair and then make it fart remotely from the other room. If you're at a dinner party and put it under someone or put it.
2: Is that the kind of dinner party you throw? Like, did you do that with Nancy Pelosi?
1: I'm doing it at my future dinner parties.
2: Did you do that with Nancy Pelosi when she was here?
4: Oh no.
1: It's a remote fart thing where you know you can make it seem like anyone farted. It's
2: fantastic. Mark Hamill would enjoy that.
1: I think Mark Hamill would love it. He's going to be the first victim. Oops, he watches every day. Now he knows.
4: You can also change your Tesla honk.
1: May the farts be with you.
2: Yes, you can.
1: You stepped right on my joke.
4: Oh, I'm sorry.
1: May the farts be with you. Mark Hamill's laughing his ass off at home right now.
2: I'm sure that's not the first time he's heard that particular phrase.
1: I think it is. Oh, yeah. Right? What would be the purpose of that joke?
2: It's been 40
1: years.
2: Unless an
1: 8-year-old made it to him.
2: Someone in the past 40 years has said it to him.
1: All right, we are trying to locate Malcolm Nance in Greenland.
2: He's buried under an avalanche in Greenland.
1: Yeah, so you're not a substitute, Richard Chu. You are an original from WCBT Chicago, and we're happy to have you. Good morning.
5: Good morning.
1: Start over, Richard. We lost you there for a minute. Go ahead.
5: Oh, I just said good morning to the three of you.
1: All right.
5: And glad you guys are well.
1: Thank you.
5: But the reparations, that's what this money is.
1: Yeah, we do. It turns out we do reparations, but only for white racists.
5: We do.
1: Yeah.
5: Well, I think you, Chris, me, and Bella could do a better job of disbursing $1.7 billion
1: cities
5: that need it versus 1.8. Thank you, Stephanie.
1: Yes.
5: And it's just crazy that they think that we're that stupid. So what do I say as a solution? Everybody who's watching this happen needs to use the words reparations right now.
1: Yeah.
5: Not slush fund. It's reparations. And then when they say, well, we can't afford reparations for African-American descendants of enslavement, we can say, yes, you can, because there's the $1.8 billion.
1: Yeah, that guy with the Confederate flag, he gets our money.
2: Right.
1: Not just white racists, it's violent white racist criminals.
2: I have an idea for what we could, how we could disperse this money.
1: How?
2: We could make some excellent liberal media infrastructure.
1: Oh, my God, that would be fantastic.
5: Chris, Chris was the comment of the day.
2: That's right.
5: About that.
1: There you go.
5: All right. Love you guys.
1: All right. Love
5: Have
1: you
5: a great
1: too.
5: Rest of the
1: we
5: day.
1: We love you. Don't miss Choose Views.
2: That's right. Mm-hmm.
1: On WCPT. All right, do I just do the Malcolm segment I had planned,
4: yeah,
1: or did I?
2: At this point, sure.
4: I checked it. It's 1:30 in Greenland right now.
1: In like, the afternoon?
4: Yes, 1:30 p.m. So.
1: All right, well, he's not sleeping. He's not at the bar.
4: He's probably held up somewhere.
1: Okay, yeah. All right, okay.
2: He might have gotten, like, I don't know, kidnapped by a loose seal.
4: Yeah.
1: Not a Navy SEAL, actual SEAL.
2: Yeah, right.
1: Yeah. Wait, we found out that there are actual Navy, you know, not SEALs, right, but Norwals.
2: The Navy has, they couldn't confirm whether the Navy trained SEALs to blow things up.
1: Right,
2: but
1: right.
2: There are Narwhals.
1: Yeah, but the B-52s were prescient when they said, there goes the Narwhal. Okay, yes, I saved this because I'm a little obsessed this morning for Malcolm because, you know, what does he say about conspiracies? Reginald said, in case you missed it, and don't worry, it's not that big of a deal or whatever, but one of Elon Musk's baby mamas, Ashley St. Clair, just admitted that he told her he rigged the 2024 election with his 10,000 laser satellites. She also shared how MAGA has been coordinating their propaganda via a web portal that they log on to claim campaigns in which they are paid for their completion, and now they have group chats telling everyone what to say and when. Nothing important. I just want us to be prepared, Chris, for everything, for the midterms. Because, I mean, it is getting more.
2: And if the DNC is not prepared, that's
1: derelict. Yeah, well, that's what I mean. It's like, rather than being afraid someone's going to call you a conspiracy theorist or whatever, be prepared for all of it.
2: Absolutely.
1: Up to and including them going to the Supreme Court.
2: Yep.
1: Trying to, you know, get them to overturn whatever, because I think they've made it pretty clear. Voting Democrat is, you know, Democratic is bad, basically. Okay. All right. This one's Russia, Zelensky. I'm going to save that just in case he shows up. Okay. Oh, there's another one. All right. I'm saving these. I believe, like Santa Claus, that he's going to come.
2: Oh, we know Carlos is going to be here.
1: I know.
2: That's top of the hour.
1: Because obviously, you know, Malcolm wrote the book on they want to kill Americans about January 6th. It's hard to put into words anymore how angry you get every morning, whatever the new thing is you read. One underscore said, I think the reason I've been a little ambiently mad all day is because January 6th rioters are statistically the most likely group of pedophiles in the world, and they clubbed a guy to death, and they're going to be rich from the tax money that I give the country I live in. I mean, the fact that it's our money on top of paying off criminals is just, and at a time when we're all struggling, right? George Conway said, too many people have accepted Donald Trump's presidency as quote unquote normal. Too many believe there's nothing we can do and that we simply need to outlast his term. Let me be clear. We cannot endure another 29 months with this mendacious, narcissistic, rapist, wannabe dictator who is selling us out to the highest bidder. Not only can we stand up and fight back, but we must.
2: Yep.
1: I'm with that. When Chris, we take back, you know, the Senate and the House, there are a lot of things.
2: Yeah.
1: We got to start thinking, as a lot of people are saying, outside the box.
2: That's right.
1: About what we can and should do. I mean, Glenn said, Trump supporters were willing to spend $30 million to defeat a fellow Republican who wanted to release the Epstein files. What else do you need to know? I mean, I guess we should be happy that this is, you know, part of how the midterms are going to be framed, but good God. Oh, here is an idea. Johnny said if Thomas Massie wants to scorch earth, he could run as an independent and give Democrats the seat. Just saying. He could, right?
2: Yeah.
1: What's his name? Bill Cassidy just voted against the war to stop Trump. I'm like, I'm glad you finally find your courage once you're on the way out the door, right?
2: But I'm like, for his support at this point in time.
1: Yeah. And then speaking of still the cowardice, who was it? Cornyn, who's probably got his butt hurt right now. He didn't show up for the vote.
2: No.
1: So that helped the Democrats. But that's like he didn't take a stand against this unnecessary illegal war. He just didn't show up. But that helped. And who was the other one that didn't?
2: Murkowski?
1: No, so I have it. So that didn't show up.
2: Oh,
1: but anyway, but that's how. But and of course, who helped Republicans would be John Fetterman is the only Democrat that.
2: Because he's whining that people are being mean to Donald Trump.
1: By the way, this one I loved. Yes, Covey said, Mark Cuban's next stop is a wine session with Bill Maher and then a photo with John Fetterman, followed by an appearance on Fox News before going full MAGA.
2: Cuban is really disappointing to me.
1: Yeah, to a lot of people.
2: I really thought he was one of the good guys.
1: I know. You don't stand there like a prop.
2: No.
1: While he talks about his slush fund, that's what happens, is then it looks like you agree.
2: I mean, at this point, I can't even give him the benefit of the doubt that he wants to get, cheap.
1: It's about business.
2: Right, cheap prescriptions to Americans.
1: Yeah. Anyway. Charlotte Clymer, by the way, speaking of sucking up to Trump, she said, you have never seen someone kiss as much ass in a short period as John Cornyn did with Trump. Last week, he introduced a bill to rename I-47 in Texas the Trump Interstate. Last week, it wasn't enough. If you're not super glued to Trump's ass at all times, it's never enough. He posted that picture of him reading Art of the Deal. Uh-huh. Like, oh my God, I just hope this party gets a little, dignity back. My God, they're just, and he discards them all anyway. Like, you literally cannot be MAGA enough, right? I mean, this one, there it is, him reading that. And Fred Gutenberg, our friend, has gotten a little salty.
2: I do like that.
1: He said, poor John Cornyn, you shoved your tongue as far up his ass as you could. You were the ultimate enabler. And still, he discarded you like trash. You deserve it. Now on to James Tallarico as your replacement. Yeah. Yeah, Chris, I don't know. I don't do betting. I have no stomach for it. So I don't know the betting markets. But I know the polling, is obviously this is benefiting Tallarico.
2: Sure.
1: Amanda said, apparently I'm prediction market watching today for the LOLs. But as soon as Trump endorsed Paxton, Tallarico became the favorite in Texas. He was already ahead. But, I don't know about you. I was hoping he was going to do the Paxton thing. And
2: he did. I wasn't expecting him to, but he did.
1: Yeah. Sean Bartley said Trump just endorsed Ken Paxton, a man impeached by his own party, a man under felony indictment for years, a man buried in ethics scandals, and they still want to lecture everyone else about law and order. I mean, of course Trump picked him. He's just like him. He's like the Texas mirror image, right? Amy in Chicago, real quick. Hi, Amy.
6: Hey, Stephanie. How you guys doing?
1: Good. Go ahead.
6: Hey, I was wondering, since we now have this reparations fund, I was wondering if maybe Jim Comey or Letitia James would be eligible, since the government was weaponized against them.
1: Well, of course, James Comey there said that, but that they're not going to get it because Trump's in charge of who gets the money. It's such a farce, right?
6: Well, what about some of these Democrats that have been... the government's been weaponized against them, that have had exorbitant amounts of money, legal fees.
1: Right, but
6: this is only for Republicans?
1: Right, but the commission that's set up, Amy, is all those Trump sycophants. So, of course,
2: those election workers in Georgia, too.
1: Yes, yes, yes, that had to move.
2: Yes.
1: Yes.
2: They should get some of the money, but they're not going to.
1: Right.
2: Like, didn't they win a huge settlement from Trump?
1: What is it,
2: five
1: people and Todd Blanche is in charge?
2: Right.
1: And
2: Trump
1: has veto. Yeah. Okay, Christopher, who said I'm ecstatic to stand here in support of someone who I know will do an amazing job and will scare the out of Trump? Who said that?
2: Freddy,
1: Javier Becerra.
2: Freddy the Frog.
1: My friend Jasmine Crockett. No, God, I love her.
2: And by
1: so
2: your
1: much.
2: Friend, you mean...
1: I kissed her feet and then I got weeks of publicity out of it.
4: Yes.
1: Fox News and elsewhere. But she was here for Javier Becerra yesterday. She was fire. I watched her whole speech. Mm. All right, so we have given up on Malcolm Nance officially for this segment.
2: Yeah. By now, yeah.
1: How was that, Bella, for, stretching?
2: That was pretty good.
1: As a baby producer, I mean, all right.
4: Yeah, stretch,
1: Yeah, I put that whole segment together with spit and chewing gum and some tape, a little bit of string.
2: A call or two.
1: A little spackle.
2: Calls help fill things out, too.
4: Yeah. I mean, I have never had any shred of a doubt that the three of us in a room could... You run out of something to talk about.
1: There you go.
4: Applicable to the show.
1: When I first started doing, because I was in music radio, everybody was proud of
2: that. Same here.
1: Because, you had a couple minutes and you had to hit the post for the music.
2: We call it nailing the post.
1: Yeah. Uh-huh. Yeah. But when I first did talk radio, I was like, blah, blah, blah, blah, blah. Oh, just me again? For how much more? Blah, blah, blah, blah, blah. Oh, I'm only 4 minutes in? Blah, blah, blah, blah, blah.
2: Talk radio is a lot harder than music radio.
1: Yes, it's especially. Yeah, and I was used to having, you know, Morning Zoo. Oh, yeah. So I was all by myself. I'm like, I just talked to myself.
2: Yeah.
1: In 20 minutes?
2: In music radio, you're basically the packing peanuts between the, between
1: you're
2: songs.
1: You're like, be funny for 20 seconds and then shut up.
2: Exactly.
4: You're the, you're the least interesting part of the...
2: Yeah, people tune in for the music. They don't tune in for
4: you.
2: No.
1: Yeah, they're not tuning in for you. No. They don't care about your stupid jokes. To bang the post, everybody. Okay, that did feel good though to bang the post, didn't it?
2: Oh,
1: you got to, you had to time your jokes right up to when the lyrics started.
2: Nailing the post is the best feeling.
1: Oh, it's like sax. It's like sax.
2: You ever had to do that?
4: Yeah, in college radio.
2: Yeah, okay.
4: It was less structured though. We didn't call it nailing the post though. We just
1: called it everybody.
2: Talking up the
4: hitting the mark, ramping up.
2: Okay.
4: Yeah, whatever. So many...
1: did they make you say everybody? Everybody?
2: Everybody
4: listened. No.
2: Both Stephanie and I have worked in Morning Zoo Radio.
4: Yes.
2: So.
4: Yeah. Yeah, not I.
1: Yeah, remember, you know, KFI, where you work too? Mm-hmm. You know, board op is separate. The host is in a little glass box all by themselves, which I wasn't used to because I had other people with me in Morning Zoo.
4: Yeah.
1: And so I went into the room with the engineer. I'm like, no, I don't want to be alone. In the...
4: Did you really do
2: your show from like the... The studio
1: I did
2: with the board?
1: Yeah, I did it for Nesta by Scott Hasek, my first board op. I was like, can I be in here with you?
2: And Faith, too?
1: Because you know how needy I am.
2: And
1: yes.
2: Okay.
1: Yeah. All right. I dragged everyone in with me.
4: Yeah, now they have cameras up so you can see each other, but it's still, it's still kind of lonely in there.
1: Yes.
4: I really didn't like it. That's why
1: because I grew up on the Boy in the Plastic Bubble movie, and I felt like the girl in Plastic Bubble, like, it was like I had Ebola or something.
2: Without the bleeding from the eyes part.
1: Yeah, I was trying to remember Ebola, you know, and I was like, oh, that's the one where you bleed from the eyes and then just hemorrhage internally.
4: Uh-huh. Yeah.
1: Great.
4: Really scary. Yeah.
1: Okay. At least you won't be able to see the gas prices on the pump.
2: Well, there's that.
1: It's so bloody. I can't see.
2: Like a curtain of red over your vision.
1: Yes, yeah. I'm trying to look at a glass half full. 50 minutes after the hour. Let's start with SCOTUS. So the Supreme Court Friday rejected Virginia Democrats' emergency request to revive a voter-approved plan that would have allowed the state to withdraw its congressional map in response to Republican gerrymanders in other states. I'm at a loss to spin this any other way than Republicans, it's okay when you do it, Democrats, not you. I mean, that's how openly partisan they are now, right?
7: Yes, Steph, I think the majority on the Supreme Court has an agenda and they're not trying to hide it. And I don't want to go dark early, but, you know, I fear that Brown versus Board of Education might be at risk. I don't say that flippantly or as hyperbole. I mean, this is the direction in which we are heading.
1: I saw the saddest and yet most eerily accurate cartoon. I don't know if you saw it over the weekend, the six justices lifting the Iwo Jima picture, but lifting the Confederate flag.
7: Yeah, that's pretty much it. I mean, it looks like they set out to basically dismantle the Congressional Black Caucus, and I think they have probably succeeded. It doesn't mean we're not going to come out in huge numbers come the midterms. It doesn't mean we're not going to take back the House. But, you know, minority representation feels like not necessarily a thing of the past, but it has been put on hold until we can right the American ship.
1: Yeah, Chris and I were just talking about that with a caller that I sincerely hope this backfires on them in many districts, because people are pissed. If you saw all the people in the streets and on Edmund Pettus Bridge this weekend, you know, they may very well, you know, be careful what you wish for. They may have super energized turnout like never before, I hope.
7: And the people of Virginia are pissed, and I'm one of them, right?
1: Yeah.
7: You know, we worked, we did the phone banking and the you know, the calls to action. We got great numbers, you know, and then the Supreme Court just literally threw out the expressed will of the Virginia voters. And, you know, there's only really one explanation, and it's the one that you put your finger on.
1: Well, this one I save for you. Mark Elias absolutely nails it. Our democracy was already under strain, and then Trump poured gasoline on it, and the Roberts Court started outlawing the fire department. I mean, that's pretty stark, but it's true, huh?
7: Yeah, they're burning it all down. And, you know, Steph, all we can do is try to rebuild it once we're back in power. And, you know, this is temporary. You know, the rule of law will come back. Honest government, an honest AG, an honest president will come back. We have to weather the storm. And really the one way, you know, we can ensure it will come back is by making sure we vote.
1: Save this one for you. MS says a slush fund to pay off January 6 attackers officially makes Trump and the U.S. government a state sponsor of terrorism against our own country. This is also known as treason. One other one, same subject. Suing his own government, then compelling his own DOJ and IRS to settle on his behalf for either $10 billion or $1.7 billion for a slush fund to reward criminal insurrectionists. If that's not grounds for impeachment and removal, what the F is? I know it gets more egregious every day, Glenn, but oh my God.
7: But, you know, whoever called it a state sponsor of terrorism, that is what Donald Trump has now done. You know, not only did he tell the folks on January 6th virtually attack the Capitol, go fight like hell or you won't have a country anymore. Now stop the steal, stop the certification. They did it. Prosecutors and the FBI worked mightily to hold them accountable. Then Trump rewarded them with pardons, and now he's paying them to have attacked the Capitol. If that's not state-sponsored
1: with our money.
7: Terrorism...
1: With our money.
7: Yeah, with our money. If that's not state-sponsored terrorism, then explain to me what it is.
1: Okay, so the other thing I came down this morning said to Chris, I don't know if I'm naive. I didn't even realize presidents were allowed to trade stocks, but Melanie Stansberry, the great rep from New Mexico, posted this graph, and she said, looks like potential insider trading to us. Does this look like insider trading to you? Over 3,600 stock trades by Trump since January. Absolutely unprecedented. This will be investigated. And someone said, I don't know, maybe we do know the actual reason we went to war with Iran, and it's an absolute timeline. I was like, Tom Wiener said the scheme's so simple. First, he invests in a company, then he directs some regulatory or administrative action that causes the company's stock price to rise. Then he cashes out more than 3,700 stock trades in the first quarter of 2026, millions of dollars in profits. It's illegal. It's gross. It's an absolute abuse of presidential power. Here we are again, right?
7: It is an absolute abuse of presidential power. And the good news is, if there's any good news, the way I see it, it should not enjoy presidential immunity.

0: 7 minutes after the hour, Coffee with Carlos coming up. Yeah, I had saved this for Malcolm. He's in Greenland. Hopefully we'll catch up with him next week. But Mark posts, Moscow is on fire. Let me repeat that. Moscow is on fire. Let's go, President Zelensky, you Putin, and you Trump. You lovebirds are toast. I thought Malcolm would enjoy that.
1: Yeah.
0: We kept being told over and over again, Zelensky lost, oh, they lost, they have to give up land, blah, blah, blah. I mean, yeah, and fast forward, right? Rude pundit, who remains rude, I said, I look forward to a debate between James Tallarico, who looks like your favorite history teacher, and Ken Paxton, who looks like your dad's friend, who walked into your bedroom and told you to be quiet while he slipped his hand under your covers.
1: All right.
0: It's rude, but it's true.
1: Yeah.
0: Also, Ruth Ben-Ghiat, the authoritarian scholar, said, authoritarian incompetence alert. Alligator Alcatraz is closing after 1 year, wasting $1 billion to house 1,400 immigrants. That's an eye-popping $714,000 per occupant. Everything this administration does is filled with fraud and waste. And just to look tough. And the cruelty is the point.
1: That's right.
0: Coffee with Carlos next.

0: And then we have what may well be the most brazenly corrupt move by any president ever. Back in January, Trump became the first sitting U.S. president to sue his own government. He sued all of us because somebody at the IRS leaked the tax returns he'd been promising to show us for the past 11 years. For that, he demanded $10 billion. And guess who gets to decide whether we pay that or not? Him, through his Justice Department. This is the legal equivalent of sitting on your hand until it goes to sleep so it feels like a stranger is touching you when you masturbate. You've done that, right, Guillermo?
1: No, I don't think so.
0: Give it a try.
1: No, I don't think so.
0: Just sit on your hand for a little while.
1: All right.
2: I love Guillermo.
1: Hilarious. All right, look who's here. Speaking of hilarious.
3: That's good coffee.
4: I take it back, like my man.
1: Coffee with Carlos sells Rocky.
5: I'll have a Zimbabwe latte.
6: I'll have a Kenya cappuccino.
7: Jim never has a second cup of coffee at home.
8: Mountain-grown coffee.
9: Carlos sells Rocky.
10: I was going to make espresso.
11: Handpicked by Juan Valdez.
12: Coffee with Carlos.
13: Good to the last drop.
1: Hola, Carlos.
14: Hold on, my hand's asleep. Hold on. Hold on. I'm doing this. I can only go one way because this one is asleep. Hold on.
1: What did Chris LeBoy say to you every single day before we recorded Comedy Bits at KBC?
14: He said, wakey, wakey, hands off snakey.
2: I did.
1: That's right. That's right. We'll call back. Call that joke, everybody. I saw your ballot. You're ready for the era of Becerra. And there was
14: Era Becerra. I went for Becerra. I think he's the most qualified. I think he's a Californian. I think he's Latino and can speak to the Latino community, which compromises a lot of the Los Angeles population. For those of you who never go to a Galaxy or LAFC game and see those Latinos other than parking your cars, it's nice. Yeah, I think he's the most qualified.
1: Yeah, I was my heart sang when I saw my girl, Jasmine Crockett, out there.
14: Way to go, Jasmine.
1: And
14: Robert Reich going with Steyer.
1: Yeah, he's taken a flaming on social media.

0: media for, you
1: Man,
0: know.
1: He Cuban. He's Mark Cuban, Cubaning us.
0: Yeah. By the way, you said Mark Cuban is the Lindsey Graham of John Fetterman's.
1: Yeah.
0: Yes, we've been talking about that. And also, we've been talking about, you posted, inherent in all this talk of out-of-staters coming to vote for Spencer Pratt is his lack of popularity with real Californians.
1: Yeah. Yep.
0: And we were saying, oh, we hope they spend all their gas money
2: Please.
0: To drive here to then
2: Yes.
0: get arrested for election, for voter fraud.
2: Please do it. Please.
1: Please do
2: Please.
1: It.
2: Pile in.
1: Somebody pointed out that I put inherit. I meant inherent.
0: I know you
1: inherent.
0: Did. I know.
1: So thank you for that spelling correction. But yeah, all you're proving is that he's not really popular in California. It takes people from other states who think he's something to come and try to help him out.
0: Yeah.
1: Just like WikiLeaks, just like the Russians hoax.
0: Yeah.
1: I don't think
0: yeah.
1: so.
0: What was I going to say? Yeah, we're having Mayor Bass on tomorrow. We will ask, because that'd be fantastic. Then they won't have money for bail, Bella, because they spent it all on gas.
2: Right.
0: So when
2: right.
0: they get convicted of... But yeah, some Fox News guest calls on Texans to vote in Los Angeles.
2: So stupid.
0: This is based on their stupid, like, that, oh, we don't need ID. Right? He said, my favorite policy is not having ID to vote, which means that I in Texas pretty much could drive to California and, oh, please drive to California from Texas. And vote for Spencer Pratt for mayor of L.A., right? That, they can't ask for my ID because that's sexist or racist or bigoted or something. So I think maybe everybody should go do that. I mean, they like it. Dem's the rules, right, Jesse? So why not make them live by them? This was the lovely and talented Dana Loesch.
1: Boy, you know what? I think young women who've been assaulted with medical needs should join that caravan going, oh, yeah, I'm coming with you to vote for Spencer. What's his name?
2: Yeah,
1: hey, all right, I won't try to get $10,000 off you for turning you in. Come on, ladies,
0: please.
1: Jump on that caravan. Go get your health
0: please.
1: Needs met in California
0: please.
1: Because it wasn't your fault that
0: please.
1: Some of your people in your church did
0: gas
1: weird
0: is,
1: things to you.
0: Gas is super cheap right now. Fill your tank, drive from Texas, and then there'll be that cartoon of their both pockets open. I don't got no money for bail.
2: And what a fly comes out.
0: What do you?
3: And a fly comes out.
0: What do you mean, election fraud? What do I do? What do I do?
1: Man, just MAGA has just flipped the rock over and just these gross-looking...
3: Potato bugs. Yeah.
1: Invertebrate potato bugs are just crawling out just like...
3: Centipedes.
1: Our country is gross right now. We're gross.
0: Yeah. By the way, okay, so I'm sorry. This is my obsession this morning. I just had to say for you... on election night 2024, ex-partner Ashley St. Clair claims that Elon Musk texted her hours before the media called the race, claiming the team had the best real-time data with the help of secretive satellite program. I mean, I don't know who or how this could be looked into, but it seems important before the midterms, doesn't it?
1: It seems important, which is why they're trying to deter mail-in voting, because apparently that's the one thing in 2020 that was able to circumvent that kind of nastiness with people voting by mail.
0: Yeah.
1: So that they could not alter the machines per se. But I don't know. I'm not a conspiracy guy, but.
0: But now, and now they're trying to use the post office to F with, you know, mail-in balloting. And
1: yeah, and then by saying that even though it's postmarked before the election, if it doesn't get there.
0: Right.
1: It's like, I don't know, what WB cartoon. I'm off to deliver the mail.
0: So I was mentioning this earlier. It really is like one degree of Nazi separation. Wajahat Ali posted, fascinating how the Trump administration always gets its inspiration from the Nazis, because it is always springtime.
4: Springtime for Trump and America.
0: June 1st, 1933, the Fund of German Trade and Industry is created, a huge slush fund administered by Martin Bormann in the Führer's name. The regime used the funds to compensate SA stormtroopers who committed street violence, subsidize the SS, and enrich Nazi party officials. I mean, it's the slush fund for the January 6th terrorists, right?
1: We've been screaming they're Nazis. We've never compared it to the final solution. We said every step leading up to that.
0: Yeah.
1: We're building concentration, literally building camps to shove people into, where they're being assaulted, where they're being mistreated, where they're being dying, where they're not getting medical care. It's the same playbook. That's all we're pointing out. It's the same. It's a cookbook.
0: It's all the greatest people. Listen, we could have had a taco truck on every corner. If we had Hillary, but now, you know, we're going to have, you know.
4: I go now to the Hitler burger, the Hitler burger, the Hitler burger. I go now to the Hitler burger to get myself mein lunch.
0: Mein lunch will remain my favorite forever.
3: Yeah.
1: Yeah. It's just nasty. We're just riddled with cancer, this country. Just gross.
0: So I am desperately hoping that Thomas Massie burns it all down before he leaves. And I feel like he, you know, signaled that last night. Here we go.
5: We need basic decency. By the way, today is the six-month anniversary of the Epstein Files Transparency Act. We've taken out 24 CEOs, an ambassador, a prince, a prime minister, a minister of culture, and that was just 6 months. I got 7 months left in Congress.
0: Burn it down. Okay.
1: Burn it down. Take it with you, man. It's just sad to me that somebody like a Joe Rogan, who's a MMA fighter, has a 1/50th the courage of a Massie.
0: Yeah.
1: You have the audience, dude. You have the cojones. You're a fighter. Fight.
0: Yeah. Yeah. He also said gas is almost $5, diesel's almost $6. They're talking about a big ballroom where they're going to build. It looks like the Roman Empire, architecture from the Roman Empire. I see a few analogies there, and people are just trying to make ends meet. I mean, he can not only read the whole Epstein files on the House floor, Carlos, he could vote with Democrats. I mean, there's a lot of stuff. I mean, what's
1: run
0: his name?
1: Run as an independent in the general?
0: Run as an independent. That's what someone was saying, Carlos, and throw the race to Democrats.
1: Yeah.
0: Yeah.
1: It unfortunately is going to take the courage of a few Republicans to help the Democrats.
0: Right.
1: To get this done.
0: Well, like yesterday, the Senate advanced a resolution to limit Trump's war powers in Iran, marking a breakthrough for Democrats. So Susan Collins, because of course she's trying to trick the people of Maine again and pretend she's a moderate. But Bill Cassidy joined the bulk of Democrats in advancing the resolution. And again, when he's got nothing more to lose now, right?
1: Like, yeah, kick rocks, Lurch, Fetterman.
0: And once again, Lurch can kick rocks.
6: And put on some
0: Fetterman,
6: pants.
0: Yes. And then talking about not having the courage of your convictions, three Republicans, John Cornyn, who's all but hurt, of course, because not getting the endorsement, Tom Tillis, who's on his way out, didn't vote. So that tipped the scales to Democrats, but, you know, they didn't have to go on record. Is voting
1: yeah, Cornyn's
0: against
1: out, right? He wants Paxton.
0: And Tommy Tuberville, what was that about? Why didn't he show up? Who knows?
1: Oh, God, a failed Auburn coach. Ugh, gross.
0: Senator Football McDumb, as we call him. Yeah, I don't know why he wasn't there. But
1: Going up against Jones, right, the Democrat for governor? This is where I know we're dealing.
0: John Jones, who I love, yeah.
1: Yeah.
0: Looks like could be the next governor of Alabama.
1: You know, the NAACP, you know, let's have athletes. If athletes are not going to, that's, you know, why put it on the backs of black athletes to try to right the wrongs of the country? But perhaps that these athletes could encourage people at the university, get political. You know, Alabama needs you athletes, white athletes, too. Tell your donors, tell your fans that, hey, man, vote for the Democrat in Alabama. Tuberville's a joke.
0: Yeah.
1: You can at least do that. All athletes, any color.
0: Speaking of football, I speak football. But Trump's endorsement sends GOP's odds plummeting in the Texas race. Man, how juicy would that be, Senator James Tallarico? But, I mean, it's polling and prediction markets. Obviously, that's what Democrats were hoping for, that he would endorse Paxton, right?
1: Yeah, absolutely. The guy with all his scandals, the worst possible choice. And I think Tallarico is going up against him, right? I think we should donate to Tallarico.
0: Yeah.
1: Come on, Tom Steyer. Hey, Steyer, drop out of the governor's race. Put all your money into Tallarico. Let's get it done in Texas. Let's go, Steyer.
0: I like it. By the way, so you can tell Senate Republicans are not happy with this, but they're all too timid to actually say anything, right? Senate Republicans reacted with dismay to Trump's endorsement of Paxton against John Cornyn, openly expressing their fears. It'll make it harder and more expensive for Republicans to keep the seat. I love this. Cornyn's colleagues were livid with Trump. Senator Roger Wicker was stone-faced, as Susan Collins said she didn't understand why Trump...
1: I don't understand.
0: She's always so concerned and confused, isn't she?
1: Yeah. She's like Aunt Bea on Prozac.
0: So why he endorsed the ethically challenged...
1: I don't understand. Where's Bonnie?
0: Senator John Thune, also stone-faced, throwing his hands up in apparent exasperation. Lisa Murkowski, supremely disappointed. To see Trump's support for Paxton openly speculated, it puts that seat in jeopardy. So I had to go back and remember, Carlos. Paxton was indeed charged with multiple felonies in a securities fraud case, managed to keep the case dragging along for years, and in 2024 reached a deal with prosecutors that let him avoid pleading guilty if he paid restitution to the former clients he was accused of defrauding, completed 100 hours community service, took 15 hours of legal ethics courses. This is their guy. This is the best they've got. Impeached and corrupt just like Trump.
1: Yeah, unfortunately, the bottom line is that many people don't care. It's all about winning, owning the libs, being able to carry all that MAGA. They need to justify the purchase of thousands of dollars of MAGA apparel. So they'll just vote for it. It's like, I can't say that I wasted all my money. I guess I got to vote for the devil.
0: My God, these scenes, by the way, when news of the endorsement broke during a Paxton campaign event, drew cheers from supporters who began dancing to YMCA. There's something about this era of this party dancing to a gay anthem, the most homophobic version of the party yet.
1: Because they don't know. They're too dumb to know.
0: Yeah. Yeah, just because Trump says, right? That's what it's come down to. Just because, I think they asked one voter, you know, in, I don't know what it was, the Massey race. He's like, because Trump told me to.
1: So why did you vote this way? It's a non-gestured verbal Sieg Heil. By agreeing to doing, they're basically saying, Sieg Heil, anything you want, Donnie. Anything you say.
0: Yeah.
1: We agree with it. Love your mustache.
0: Yeah.
1: Can't grow one. Who cares? I see it anyways. I knew you would.
0: That's what I was saying earlier, Carlos. That's all they're for now is, does it benefit Donald Trump personally or not?
1: They're afraid. Yeah. I did thread today that we discovered a giant tumor on America's heart on January 6th. And not enough courageous doctors said, hey, we should remove the tumor. No, we listened to the fearful slim majority of doctors. Doctors have said, let's try alternative medicine. It's like, nope. If cancer got worse, we may not survive, folks. Thank you.
6: It is a tumor. It is a tumor, of every kind.
1: It's a tumor. It has to be removed.
6: Yeah.
0: Okay. Carlos and I are available for children's birthday parties. We're the only male-female dueling Schwarzenegger imitators.
1: Chop out the chopping tumor.
6: Yeah. Consider this a divorce.
1: Wait a minute.
0: Are you doing Netanyahu? Yeah.
1: There's a circle where they meet.
7: Yeah, like a Venn diagram.
0: Where Schwarzenegger meets Netanyahu?
7: Uh-huh.
1: Because I told the Palestinians I'll be back, okay?
0: 20 minutes after the hour of this portion of the show. Every sexy liberal show, we have to put down tarp on the first several rows. Because between Hal and John, there's a chance you'll be impregnated just looking at them.
8: Absolutely, yeah. I have to say, though, is that when they came to test the sperm count on my show, I was like, first of all, I'm not letting RFK Jr. in my house. And secondly, read the neon sign outside my door. My sperm count is listed outside the house like gas prices, and it goes nowhere but up.
0: We've been talking all morning because this headline was written for you. The man leading the hantavirus response in the U.S. is a specialist in penile implants with little public health experience who hosted a podcast called Erection Connection, which really should be what you named yours. But
8: absolutely. That was originally my OnlyFans title when I was wearing the mask and trying to earn money on the side. But then I just decided, lean into the publicity. Almost everybody they have in charge of this stuff is meant to make whatever system they put in charge of it collapse. Trump has this habit of putting women in charge of cabinet positions in areas he literally wants to destroy. Department of Education, our intelligence gathering ability. If you're playing footsie with Russia and China and Saudi Arabia for years, you definitely don't want the intelligence community to function, right? So you put Tulsi in there with the idea that you're going to destroy it. And then everybody else, I really think it's somewhere between Dr. Oz and a late night infomercial is like his idea of who the smart people are in the world. Like, we need to clean it. We need a guy, Department of Interior, ShamWow guy. Listen to me on this. He can clean up this country. There won't be a stain anywhere. Which, by the way, that guy is A, running for Congress, I think, as a Republican.
7: Yes.
0: We can top that.
7: Vince Shlomo.
8: Oh, yeah.
0: We can top that in L.A. Spencer Pratt. Let's talk about Spencer Pratt. I just love a lot of the posts. Anna said nobody with their original face is voting for Spencer Pratt. And one that got me, I loved, because I start my bike ride every week in South Central. So David said if the fires were in South Central instead of the Palisades, Spencer Pratt wouldn't have given a single.
7: That's right.
0: Yeah. But go ahead.
8: Right. Oh, that's a cascade. You say that like it's a negative. You have to understand, like, Republicans are leaning in. Like, this is the kind of stuff that would make Ayn Rand tap the brakes and go, this sounds a bit cruel to me. So I think this is ultimately the Pratts of the world and their fellow travelers in the Trump administration are cashing out right now, quite frankly. They didn't come in saying we need to fix budgetary issues, we need to fix the services and stuff to make sure that people are taken care of because you pay your taxes for a reason and all that. They're looking to cash out on their, you know, instead of going, we need to fix the fiscal crisis, right. They're taking advantage of it.
0: Right. So this is one more essay for you. Someone posted, yes, the grifter keeps grifting. I know L.A. is the entertainment capital of the world, but not everything is showbiz, baby. There are real people, real problems in the city. His response is to turn a mayoral run into a reality TV deal that tells you everything. Imagine if Bass did this. People would lose their effing minds. So he literally wants to make, you know, we're a city of 4 million people. Like, this is not a game, right? It's going to be a reality show.
8: And our sheriff's department in LAPD covers about, you know, 7.5 million people. Mm-hmm. So the you know, obviously, you know, you're a snob and you don't count the valley. And I understand that. But
7: I count the valley.
2: Wait.
7: I count the valley. Van Nuys is a part of Los Angeles.
0: It's weird. Right. But that's so 818 of you to say that.
8: It's so 818. I know. I just feel I'm touchy about it. You know this. My first apartment in the city was in Burbank on Kling Street, which is, you know,
0: Arch Drive, Studio City. Same.
8: No, that's right.
0: Yeah.
8: Yeah, the mean streets of Burbank. I know it well.
0: Let me just read a couple more. The Pratt family has two homes, one in the Palisades that he didn't have insured. One in Santa Barbara, two apartment buildings in Santa Monica. They were living in his Santa Barbara home when his Palisades home burned. He bought a trailer, parked it on the Palisades lot because he was going to be disqualified from running for mayor because he doesn't live in L.A., city limits, and hasn't for a long time. He is costing taxpayer money because he's suing the city for his own negligence in not securing insurance.

0: Stephanie Miller.
1: Yeah, it is the Stephanie Miller Show. Coffee with Carlos as Rocky. Carlos, we've been talking about, kaleidoscopically?
2: Kaleidoscopically.
1: Yeah. When we play Rachel Maddow again, yes, here we go.
2: Oh, okay.
3: Joe Biden didn't trade stocks while he was in office. Barack Obama didn't trade stocks while he was in office. But Trump is apparently trading stocks while he is in office. And since we got his financial disclosure about those stock trades late last week, right, detailing this bizarre and incredibly energetic stock trading that the president has been doing while he has been president, this just appears to be just fantastically, kaleidoscopically corrupt.
1: And this one, DOJ posts vow, no tax audits of the Trump family forever, Carlos. And can you imagine, like, if you said, I can't ever be investigated for murder for the rest of my life. This is not saying we are, tax crooks, and we were going to continue to be tax crooks. It's what he was convicted of.
4: Yeah, me think you doth shield yourself too much. If you're not guilty of anything, why do you need a law that says you need protection?
1: But it's just only him. He's the only one. I mean, I blame John Roberts for so much of this, this idea of presidential immunity forever, right?
4: It's gross. I don't think we understood the plotting of the South after the Civil War, how, like, the day after they said, well, if they're not going to punish us, we'll make it our lifelong mission to get back at this, not through war, but through winning local elections, through using Christian nationalism. We're gonna get it back.
1: Again,
4: day by day, I feel more like as much of an African American as I can. I'm like, man, white people are evil. Holy crap.
1: The DOJ expanded the agreement it reached with Trump to resolve his extraordinary lawsuit against his own IRS to include a provision that would bar the agency from pursuing tax claims against the president, his family, or his businesses. How do his sons get a get-out-of-jail-free card? How does that work, right? Just because Trump says so. It's a one-page document signed by Todd Blanche, quietly posted on the department's website. Officials vow not to pursue any matters, including those involving Trump's tax returns that are currently pending as well.
4: I think we need to lean into the middle name like he used to with Barack, like Eric Hussein Trump and Donald Jr. Hussein Trump will not be ever followed or persecuted, okay?
1: His middle name is Cokie McCokespoon.
4: Statue looks the same on the golf course.
5: Yeah, it does.
1: 29 minutes after the hour.

0: to get around the court's oversight. Yesterday, Trump's lawyers and Trump's DOJ, him on both sides, agreed to drop the case and set up this slush fund. And who exactly is this fund slushing? Well, one group of lucky slushies could be people prosecuted in connection with the January 6th Capitol riot. That means people who stormed the Capitol, rubbed their poop on the walls, assaulted police officers, and tried to hang Vice President Mike Pence could be getting this cash. But they won't, because Trump's going to steal it all. Why is that, my educated guess? Because the funds are going to be managed by a five-person commission appointed by the Attorney General, though Trump would have the right to remove any member at will. So, I'd like to congratulate the inaugural commission for Donald Trump's slush fund, Marco Rubio, Marco Rubio, Marco Rubio, Marco Rubio, and Marco Rubio.
1: Ha, ha, ha, corruption. Okay, Gabriella in L.A., you're on with Carlos. Hello, Gabriella.
2: Good morning, you beautiful defenders of democracy. Can you hear me?
1: Thank you, yes. Go ahead.
2: Okay, I'll try to keep it short. I attended my monthly indivisible meeting yesterday, mm-hmm. and everybody was like, okay, who is it safe to vote for? I'm not going to go over everything, mostly governors, because that's what people have been holding back. They said we have top two. Becerra is a little higher than Steyer. Now, but we were told by several people that either one we vote for will, one or the other, or both may show up on the primary ticket. In other words, we may have actually two Dems. They're both high enough. So you can pick your favorite. I'll tell you the truth. I was tending Becerra, but that neither of them were my favorite. So this is not from me. It's from one of the higher-up members of Indivisible who is thorough. She checked many resources, and she said either one is a safe bet to vote for. Steyer is, of course, more progressive, and he's getting all the progressive.
1: I disagree. He's not. I disagree. He's more progressive. I would beg to differ. But yes, that is the point of democracy, Carlos, is you can choose who you would like. But, you know.
3: Well, you must choose wisely. We must ensure that there is at least one Republican and or, quote unquote, as you say, progressive on the ballot. Steyer is coming off as a progressive. Obviously, he's made his money in fossil fuels. He's got a hedge fund. If he was truly progressive, in my book, if you want to show that you're progressive, all of your attack ads should have been against Hilton, and they should have been against Hilton and Bianco. That's a true progressive. Why? You would want to welcome your stiffest competition, which is Becerra, in the final. So I don't buy the progressive thing.
1: Yeah,
3: when he's
1: and that's why people
3: his
1: are
3: attack ads don't go against Hilton or Bianco.
1: And that's what people are also talking about Katie Porter. You know, just feeling like the attacks against Becerra are unfair and. One of the things, there's been debate about health care, and somebody posted, they said, you know, Becerra's always been for single payer, and he's also, you know, and everybody else is catching up now, and he's the one that's accomplished more when he was a director of health and human services. I just think they're not entry level positions for the large, you know, 40. How many people are we in the 4 million in Los Angeles, and how many are we in the state? I mean, we're the largest state, and I think it's just not
3: an empire. There's what, 20 million. I don't know. It used to be 10 million back in the day. It was like 20 million. That's like half the population of the state. But yeah, it's interesting. The Republicans are running in the mayoral race and the gubernatorial race. They're running on what the Democrats haven't done, and look where we are now, as opposed to running on policies that they will enact to ensure these things don't happen in the future. You're not going to be able to stop fires, droughts, homelessness. There's no magic wand you're going to have to wait. So what legislative skill do you have
1: You always talk about the purity tests. I think it's just, Chris and I always say we hate primary season. Of all our mudslides, earthquake season, primary season's our least favorite. But was I going to say? But, you know, the progressive members of the city council just endorsed Mayor Bass, who's going to join us tomorrow. The purity tests about who's more progressive and who's, you know what I mean? Like, it just, I think it just gets, I don't. Oh, by the way, I was thinking of you. So you're. By the way, I don't know. Does Carlos like that guy? What's his name? Governor Wes Moore. Do you like him?
3: I like Wes Moore.
1: But I saw him interviewed yesterday, and I think he was basically saying he's not for releasing the autopsy, or he doesn't care. He's like, doesn't matter one way or the other. I think, you know, what I can't remember exactly what he said, but, you know, just not having to do the circular firing squad again. The Democrats have been doing so well, and we have so much forward momentum going into the midterms that that's just going to cause the, you know, circular firing squad again, is what he was basically saying. I mean, really? Kamala Harris has said she doesn't care, you know, to release it.
3: Oh, of the voting.
1: The autopsy of what happened in 2024.
3: Yeah, it's kind of, in a sense, Al Gore, who just wanted to move on. And I think he's right. You know, unfortunately, we have to look towards the future. And
1: by the way, he is fantastic. You are correct.
3: I think he's very fantastic. Military
1: Every time I see
3: combat
1: him.
3: Combat captain, yeah. Smart, intelligent, moved back to Baltimore when he had moved out. Really instrumental in getting the bridge up and going that had been collapsed by the cargo ship. I think he's well-spoken. I like him. Unfortunately, I don't think he's going to run in 2028, but I'd like a ticket of Mark Kelly and Pete Buttigieg, so there you go.
1: Yeah, yeah.
3: So Mark Kelly? Mark Kelly, right?
1: Yeah, every time I see, and I didn't think last time he had the experience, but I do now, and I just,
3: yeah.
1: I don't know. Again, I feel like we have this conversation every time, you know, is America more sexist, racist, or homophobic, or, you know, anti-Semitic? You know, I mean, it's just, it's that thing about it's not who we would vote for, it's who we're afraid the rest of America's not going to vote for, right?
3: Yeah, that's, you know, and again, I talked to my black friends, you know, who are really shy about running a black woman again. They're just like, we don't want that pain again. We don't want white folks to go, no, we're just not going to do a black woman, you know?
1: Although there's some that argue they feel like the backlash from Trump is going to be so much, you know, the pendulum's going to swing so far that who knows what's possible, right? I mean, I was telling Bella, some of the polls are showing AOC in the lead for the Democratic primary.
4: Which is crazy, yeah.
1: Yeah, I mean, yeah, which, you know, you think not just like a woman and a woman of color, but that
4: young.
1: Age. Right?
4: Young,
1: yeah.
4: So young.
3: It's young, but it's a tough sell in terms of foreign policy. You know, Marco Rubio, if they're one-on-one, is going to appear at least on foreign policy to be way more intelligent. And does that matter? Unfortunately, we have a hard job of trying to convince people in the center and independents that progressive policies can win. You know, Mamdani is doing his best to make that happen in New York, and maybe the success of New York leading up to 2028 lets us lean left a little bit
1: more
3: than who we choose.
1: Gavin Newsom just closed the deficit here, same as, you know, Mamdani. It's just, when are we going to say they are not fiscally responsible nor conservative, the Republican Party? Look at all of our money they're spending on Trump's vanity projects, slush funds, on and on.
3: You know what's going to help, and I'm sure you've gone over this ad nauseum, is the data centers. You know, the people, when white folks in Utah are pissed off and telling O'Leary, we don't want your data centers here, man. We don't want you to, hunters, fishers, people that normally are, you know, leaning Republican. That's helping the progressive cause, too, to say, we're not going to come in here and steal your land that you want to lose. We're not going to pollute your rivers. We're not going to destroy your farms, small farmers. We're not going to spray pesticides that cause cancer. I think there's a lot of things that are helping us trend a little bit more left in the general this year.
1: Well, the farmers, we talked about this forever, but especially now after this disastrous China trip, you're like, so
3: China.
1: You destroyed their business, their soybean business, all of that, and now like you're just going to let the Chinese buy the farms that went bankrupt because of you. I mean,
3: Well, the Saudis have bought a bunch of land in Arizona as well.
1: Yeah. Scott in Ohio, you're on with Carlos.
5: Good morning from the official retired union organizer of the Stephanie Miller Show. I'm just hoping that after this landslide in November, someone has a plan to get the Republicans to vacate their seats after Trump tells them not to. Do we really think that Mike Johnson's going to give the gavel up or swear people in like he didn't with Grijalva?
3: To the ballroom.
1: Yeah, oh my God. This
3: to
1: ballroom.
3: The bunker, I mean the ballroom.
1: This ballroom is becoming more WTF every day. With the size of it and the drones and I mean, I feel like this is all happening right under our noses. We're like, wait a minute, what? I mean, it absolutely seems like a bunker that's designed. Why would it have to be designed for military I don't get it. We don't fight wars from the physical White House. You know, he's talking about, you know, drones on the roof and snipers on the roof to shoot who? Like,
3: when you're asking the why, the answer is because he's crazy and they're afraid of him.
1: Yeah.
3: Those two things.
1: I swear to God, there's still a Own the Lib segment, Chris, of MAGA, pretty much. Yeah. Newsmax host mocks Dems over payouts to rioters. Idiot, that's your money, too. Like you're paying the same thing we're paying at the gas pump. And it's just, what is this guy's name? Oh God, is this Carl? What's his F? He said, so the latest freak out from the left.
4: Higbee.
1: Yes.
4: Yes.
1: The latest freak out from the left is because Trump dropped his $10 billion lawsuit against the IRS in exchange for $1.776 billion fund set up for truth and justice compensation for people who were victims of Biden's weaponization of government, which there's a lot of. That they say this with a straight face is just...
3: Yeah.
1: Hey, Chris Murphy, my senator, unfortunately, Trump's not making billions of dollars off the government. In fact, he's not even taking a paycheck.
4: There are other ways to make money off the government.
1: He has made billions. Oh my God. So technically you, Chris, are taking more money from the government than he is. Oh, my God. They're still trying to sell that. Right.
3: It's a cult. He's not taking money. That plane was donated by the church parishioners.
1: Yeah, yeah.
3: Because he's a man of God.
1: But this is where we are. Senate Majority Leader John Thune came out against the $1.8 billion anti-weaponization fund. He said, yeah, I'm not a big fan. Oh, wow. Well, I'm sure that'll stop Trump in his tracks.
3: Yeah. They all have Susan Rice disease.
1: He said, I'm not exactly sure how they tend to use it. But my understanding is it was just announced. But yeah, I don't see a purpose for it. Let me explain the purpose. It's to pay for his militia to overturn the midterms or whatever he's planning next. Right. Senator John Kennedy said he had a lot of questions. I need to know where the money's going to come from. From us, idiot.
4: Right.
1: We have already said that. I need to know who would qualify. Okay, terrorists. I need to know the definition of weaponization. I need to know who's been weaponized against. I mean, they're just playing dumb at this point, Carlos.
3: They have to play dumb because then it would, if not, it would reveal their cowardice.
1: You know?
3: And again, we saw that the day after January 6th. We saw who were cowards, who were courageous. I.e. Cheney and Kinzinger.
1: So James Comey said when he first heard about the establishment of the fund, he thought he was reading a piece from The Onion. Yeah, we all do. He said it's to compensate people who've been targeted by the Justice Department for, they say, personal, political, or ideological reasons. So I'm guessing I'll be in line. I hope I'll be ahead of those who savagely beat police officers and sacked the Capitol. When asked if he was really planning to apply, Comey said, well, I'll talk to my lawyers, but it certainly sounds intended for someone like me. Well, we all know it's a joke because Trump's in charge of who gets the money. So it's going to, you know, it's going to be him, by the way, A, and then B, his buddies, his terrorists.
3: Yeah, I think you're right. He's buying a militia. He's buying protection when the election goes wrong. Can you imagine if Obama did one quintillionth of the things that Trump had done? Just showing up at January 6th and denying an election in the first place.
1: How
3: saying, we didn't lose. Show up on January 6th. It's going to be wild. I hope Mike Pence does the right thing or whoever his VP was at the time. I hope Joe Biden does the right thing.
1: How about if he did a $2 billion slush fund for reparations for slavery for black people? How do you think that would have played over there on Fox News?
3: Joe Biden just tried to get student loan forgiveness.
1: Thank you.
4: Yep.
3: For people, for nurses that actually help heal people.
1: Yeah. Wait, what is this? What is that, Bella? This is a Gen Z thing that says, preach, preach.
6: Yes, preach, preach. It's snapping or clapping, but silently. Yeah. So.
3: Wait, I think she low-key likes it. Did I use that right?
6: Yes, I genuinely like
1: it. Yeah, you totally rizzed out your aura.
3: She low-key liked it.
1: Yeah. Could I have the tiniest of violins, please, Bella? Speaking of... J.D. Vance seriously made me want to hurl yesterday. Uh-huh.
3: First
1: of all, he called January 6th a protest. He said, let's take a couple of examples. Tina Peters, she's the election crook in, Colorado. Tina Peters is this woman who was about to get out of prison thanks in large part to the president's good work in Colorado. Oh, you mean blackmailing Jared Polis?
4: Uh-huh.
1: This is a woman who, at worst, if you believe everything the prosecutor said about her, committed a misdemeanor trespassing. No! No! And somebody threw the book at her, an innocent grandmother that was going to spend 10 years in prison, completely disproportionate to any misdemeanor trespassing I've ever seen. Was that fair? No. Is it reasonable for her to get the same compensation for the fact that she was treated unfairly? I think these answers yes, and I think we're going to see, hopefully, this entire country led by this DOJ turning the page on lawfare.
3: Lawfare.
1: Oh, my God. What? Chris, what were the specifics of that again? Didn't she, like, steal actual election equipment? She's an election denier. Yeah. Tina Peters, an election official in Colorado.
4: She's not a helpless little grandmother.
1: She committed fraud and theft. Yeah.
3: Vance is the... I think when the kids get to college, his kids get to college and really find out, they're just going to go, yeah, Dad, you don't need to call me anymore. I cannot see that not happening.
1: Yeah.
3: You can't sweep the truth under the rug that far with children. I don't know how... The guy's soulless. Vance is probably more soulless than Trump.
1: Yeah.
3: Not as stupid, but just
1: that's what's scarier. What's next is, you know, a fascist that's actually smart. 49 minutes after the hour, this portion of the show... Can I just say what we just played? Goes to your piece, which is so great, and I hadn't heard anybody else, frame it like this. You just you said in foreign policy, Trump learns that white doesn't make right, and you just talk about the sort of inherent racism in all of it, right? Underlying his Iran policy, what happened in China. But it was great. You just said Trump is sold to racists as some kind of pinnacle of the innate superiority of whiteness, and it's kind of hilarious that he's so dumb and so blind to his own flaws that he just keeps punching himself under the gut in his tiny ball sack every time he attempts to assert his illusionary white superiority over non-white leadership in other countries. I mean, just the pictures of him in the humidity... saying, I'm like, this is your alpha king, really?
7: Yeah, that he went there thinking it in China, and then he went into Iran just thinking it's going to be a cakewalk because they will all bow down to my my white superiority, my white power, if you will.
1: Yeah, I mean, it's arrogance, but underneath it, you're right, is white supremacy. I mean, you said Trump and Hegseth thought Iran would just crumble under a U.S.-Israel bombardment. They'd be done within days. That's exactly what they thought, right?
7: Yeah, they thought it was going to be, another, oh my God, what country? Venezuela.
1: Right.
7: And they came out of that all high and on their own supply.
1: Yeah.
7: That went so quickly. And it was like, well, there was a good portion of the Venezuelan population that was like, we don't like this guy either. So let's see what happens. And it was a completely totally different situation, and they didn't allow for that. And they didn't allow for the idea that maybe the Iranians know what they're doing.
1: Yeah. Well, so we were just talking about his latest threat, and you said, so yeah, Trump might have threatened again, commit genocide in Iran, but that just shows how weak he is and what absolute nonsense this belief in the superiority of whiteness is. And you said, Jesus, they thought they could send Jared Bitch Eyes Kushner to negotiate peace and that Iran would bow down. What these dumb mothers have learned is that other countries have actually competent leaders who have an understanding of what makes their enemies weak. And it happened in China, and it's happening in Iran. As you sort of say, you said the war is a rank failure. Trump has stepped over the entire globe except for Russia and, frankly, Iran and Iran and Iran, and Iran knows it. I mean, they are holding all the cards, to coin his phrase, right?
7: Yeah. What he has done is he has elevated Iran to being a world power. And he's also now allowed China to claim to be the equal, if not superior, to the United States. So, way to go. If you wanted to have somebody in there that would tear apart the United States and make it lose its superpower status, well, here you go.
1: Well, yeah, and we were just talking about how expertly he got trolled by China, and of course he's too dumb to know it, but you said the same stench of filled diaper and pit sweat failure hangs over Trump's shambolic bumble in China. He thought he could charm and cajole Chinese President Xi, and she played Trump like an Eru, getting himself and China elevated to an equal superpower in the world economy. Trump spent his time acting like a bumpkin child, embarrassingly overpraising China and Xi, prostrating himself by hinting that he'd bail on Taiwan, and prostituting U.S. corporations like a touche pimp with a syphilitic lineup. Again, Trump was dealing with a leader who, despite being an absolute monster in many ways, lives in the real world with investment in alternate energy and high-functioning infrastructure. And she even on the U.S. to Trump's stupid face, and Trump just grinned like the moron that he is.
7: Yep.
1: I mean, And by the way, he's already, of course, doing like anti-Taiwan talking points, because this is what happens. Every time when he's with Putin, he does anti-Ukraine talking points. He's just, he has such an erection connection, doesn't he, for you know, murderous thugs?
7: He does. Well, he definitely has an erection connection with Xi. Man, that is going to be such great shorthand. Such an erection connection with Xi and Putin, because the way he sees the world is that the world is there to be broken up into three pieces, one led by the U.S., one led by Russia, and one led by China, and controlled by those countries. And that's what he wants. He wants to go back to that empire building way of doing things. For what reason, I don't know. It's just going to make the world unstable.
1: Tomorrow, we have Carl Frisch, Dr. Irwin Redlener, and Mayor L.A. Mayor Karen Bass. Coffee with Carlos Alzraqui.
8: Café con Carlitos.
1: Exactly. I'm glad, where's this from? Axios writing, with each passing month, Trump is weaving the financial interests of his family, his allies, his political movement more tightly than ever into the fabric of the American presidency. Trump publicly praised or promoted several companies, including Apple, Dell, and Thermo Fisher, all about the same time he was buying their stock. Trump's first term generated recurring conflict of interest scandals around hotels, golf clubs, foreign patronage. His second has produced far more sprawling ecosystem for enrichment. At the center of the gold rush is crypto. Trump's linked meme coins have minted billions for the family in his inner circle. Top holders unlocking dinners at Mar-a-Lago and private events with the president. Since Trump took office, his sons have become investors in a range of new industries, including AI, drones, and critical minerals. Their overseas real estate portfolio has expanded dramatically. I mean, and someone said a genuine part of Trump's original appeal is he was too rich to be bought, which was always hilarious because he is the most easily bribed, selfish idiot in the world, right?
3: Yeah, and guys like him and Musk and Mark Cuban are really putting a lot of trepidation in towards voting for a Steyer. Like, once a billionaire, always a billionaire, and these guys will use money to make more money. He's always been about money and slapping his name on things. I mean, we could see it from a mile away, but again, I think he was Putin's favorite puppet.
1: Yep.
3: Putin spotted him in late 90s.
1: Yeah, and speaking of Putin, and the Trump administration is planning to tell NATO allies this week it will shrink the pool of military capabilities the U.S. would have available to assist the alliance's European nations in a major crisis.
3: Why?
1: I mean, in Politico's reporting, yes, Trump right merely attacked Cuba. I mean, this is just...
3: Castro's coming. Aren't they going to take Raul Castro over here or something like that?
1: Yeah, yeah. But I this gets more dangerous by the second. Trump proposed U.S., Russia, and China unite against the International Criminal Court in closed-door talks with Xi. It's to prevent war criminals from being prosecuted, like his fellow war criminal buddies. I mean, it's just, okay.
3: Yeah,
1: I've run out of
3: words. I have
1: only
3: to look towards the light, which is the success of Zelensky in Ukraine.
1: Yeah.
3: And Slava Ukraine. Yep.
1: Yeah, Slava Ukraine. And
3: Slava in Illinois. I'll be there with Diedrich Bader at the Four Quad Cities Comic Con.
4: Oh, cool.
1: Slava Carlos Alzraqui. We love you.
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0: In America's frontier days, anyone diverting a town's creek water to their private profiteering purpose was not merely considered wrong, but guilty of biblical-level immorality. That was BBE, however, before billionaire ethics. Today, a cohort of uber-rich hucksters, including Bezos, Altman, Musk, and Zuckerberg, have unilaterally decreed that they are above such moral fussiness, entitled to exploit the scarce water resources of millions of Americans, especially in rural areas. They're not irrigating crops, but continuously spritzing hundreds of thousands of the supercomputers they are, quote, planting in the hyperscale AI data centers being built all across the country. These are computer ranches, digesting and constantly spewing out electronic data to run the artificial intelligence bots that the tech billionaires are creating to replace us human workers. Jobs aside, each of these concrete complexes is a massive water hog. Amazon, Meta, and the rest use millions of gallons a day of fresh, unrecycled water just to keep their computers cool. Hello, states like Texas face recurring drought, yet billionaires insist on draining our aquifers and rivers to water their computers. In Texas alone, more than 400 of these sprawling data centers have already been built or are under construction. Meanwhile, a grassroots what-the-hell movement is spreading across the country. But don't expect billionaires to show even an iota of respect for the common good. Indeed, they're now funding an all-out PR blitz and political campaign to demonize these local rebellions. Worse, they're doubling down on their plutocratic power grab, demanding that Congress preemptively outlaw state and local officials from regulating, much less barring, these invasive schemes. This is Jim Hightower saying, to help battle these profiteering bastards, go to mediajustice.org/tools. Howdy ho, folks, and thanks for tuning in to my Hightower Radio Commentaries. And guess what? There's even more Hightower waiting for you online. 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
1: What's the leading cause of wrongful convictions?
2: I'm criminal defense attorney Luke Ryan, and this is the Civil Liberties Minute with ACLU attorney Bill Newman.
1: The answer is mistaken identification. It's the primary cause of erroneous convictions. The courts and the experts all agree. Mistaken identifications are caused by flawed memories, stress, the passage of time, memory contaminated by later received information, and suggestive police procedures during a photo array, a lineup, or a one-on-one ID. Reliability depends on whether the witness was focused on, for example, the perpetrator's gun and not his face, and on how long the witness saw the defendant, and at what distance, and the lighting conditions. And race matters a lot. Cross-race identifications have a particularly high error rate. And studies prove a witness's certainty about the identification actually does not correlate with accuracy. And the average juror often has no information or guidance about any of this, and so convicts the accused. In 2025, the Massachusetts Supreme Judicial Court ruled that trial judges should instruct juries about potential flaws in an identification, and in 2026 issued model jury instructions incorporating the science. The court got it right. An innocent person being convicted by an erroneous eyewitness identification, that's a gross injustice everyone can identify.
2: The Civil Liberties Minute is made possible by the ACLU because freedom can't protect itself.
3: I'm Rick Smith, and this is Labor History in Two. On this day in labor history, the year was 1937. That was the day that workers at the Jones and Laughlin plant in Aliquippa, Pennsylvania, voted in the first ever union election in the United States steel industry under the National Labor Relations Board. The National Labor Relations Act had been passed 2 years earlier, guaranteeing workers the right to join and form a union. But the steel industry had long stood against union organizing. In Pennsylvania, anti-union bosses in steel and coal often had the backing of the state militia. Workers who dared to talk union were harassed and fired. George Laughlin, a steelworker at Jones and Laughlin, found out just how far the company would go to keep the union out of their plant. When George was injured on the job, he took up a part-time job organizing. The company pulled strings and had him committed to the state's lunatic asylum. He was only released after the governor intervened. Governor Griffin Pinchot was a progressive who dared to stand up to the steel companies. The passage of the National Labor Relations Act gave workers the support of the federal government to stand up for their rights as workers. After the votes were counted, it was declared that the workers had overwhelmingly chosen the Steelworkers Organizing Committee, or SWOC, as their bargaining agent. Jones and Laughlin agreed to rehire the workers that had been fired due to their union activity. They also had to pay these workers back pay. And the company agreed to sit down and bargain with the union. The next year, the giant of the steel industry, U.S. Steel, signed its first contract with SWOC. Union recognition had finally come to the steel mills.
4: Well, what did Jones and Laughlin steal? Pittsburgh.
3: Labor History in 2 brought to you by the Illinois Labor History Society and the Rick Smith Show. For more information, go to laborhistoryin2.com, like us on Facebook, and follow us on the Twitters at laborhistoryin2.
5: This is Take Two Movie Review. I'm Mike Friend. This week, not bad. Some thoughts went through my head when I first heard about The Sheep Detectives. Like, really? Also, if this is a kid's movie, what's up with the 11 p.m. show? Could be ridiculous, but on the other hand, its star, Hugh Jackman, is at a point in his career where it's not likely he's going to involve himself in some disaster. Based on the 2005 German novel Three Bags Full, set in Ireland, the action's now in the fictional English village of Denbrook, where Shepherd George, Jackman's character, turns up dead near his home in the pasture. A mostly incompetent investigation by the in-over-his-head local constable leads the sheep, as sheep do, to look into the matter themselves as a murder. We're introduced to the sheep led by Mopple, Lily, Sebastian, and Sir Richfield, voiced respectively by Chris O'Dowd, Julia Louis-Dreyfus, Bryan Cranston, and Patrick Stewart. The sheep have an interesting society, which includes willful forgetting, prejudices, and some half-formed ideas about humans. A conversation about exactly what a church is and who lives there between two sheep is priceless. The examination of humanity through the eyes of the not-quite-human isn't new, but it's done particularly well here. Director Kyle Balta, who gave us a couple of Minions pictures and The Lorax, has accomplished one of the more difficult achievements in cinema, making a great kids' movie that, due to its themes and insights, works just as well for grown-ups. In fact, maybe better, given some of our present societal issues. And a word about the technology. The Sheep Detectives is essentially a live-action film, but with seamless animation inserted for the woolly beast. Too cute to be serious, yet too serious to be cute, you should catch this one. If nothing else, it is different. This has been Take Two Movie Review. I'm Mike Friend. Catch up with us at take2moviereview.com and feature us back on our channel on YouTube.

Well, Donald Trump got his revenge. You got to hand it to him. Republican Congressman Thomas Massie has been an outspoken anti-Trump Republican for a while. Donald Trump decided to try to ruin his political career as punishment. He set up, promoted, and endorsed a primary challenger to run against Thomas Massie in the 4th District in Kentucky. And indeed, last night, Thomas Massie lost his primary to Ed Gullrain. Gullrain won 55-45, not super close at the end of the day. Now, it did, in addition to

to force you out of your job. And Trump did. And now Thomas Massie is going to be replaced. Ed Gallrain, now winning the Republican primary, will go to the general in November for the Kentucky 4th District, and almost certainly is going to win because it is a very red district. Now, I think there's a broader political story here that is this was about Massie, but it also was not about Massie, or it's bigger than Massie, maybe is the more accurate way to say it. The whole point here is for Donald Trump to demonstrate his power. It's like a public execution of a traitor. Yes, we must get rid of the traitor, but we need to scare everybody else. The point of the public execution, in great part, is as a warning to everybody else. Don't you dare, because look at what happened to them. So if you are a Republican and you're thinking about denouncing Trump, running for re-election in 2026 or maybe in 2028 in an anti-Trump Republican way, maybe if you are Donald Trump's vice president right now or his secretary of state and you're thinking of, I don't know, should we invoke the 25th Amendment? We talked about Robert Reich's theory or hypothesis about that last week, and it involves J.D. Vance and Marco Rubio going, well, maybe the point here is scare all of them straight. Scare all of them straight by making them see Trump still has the power. Trump still is the kingmaker. There's another very important reminder as we think about what is going to happen to the Republican Party after Trump or as Trump phases out. Nothing about this whole Thomas Massie thing is about ideology in the sense that conservatism is irrelevant in the modern MAGA Republican Party. Why do I say that? Well, Massie is, by traditional standards, Massie is one of the most conservative members of the House. But that doesn't matter. All that matters is loyalty to Trump. You know, MAGA and Trump early on would pay lip service to the idea that they are truly the conservatives and we've got to do away with all of this liberal stuff. And what matters really is your adherence to conservative ideology. But we very quickly learned that there's very little conservative about MAGA Trumpism. And in fact, it's primarily authoritarian. Massie's conservatism is libertarian conservatism. But it doesn't matter because conservatism isn't a salient currency anymore. Loyalty is the salient currency. Loyalty to Trump. Are you willing to lay down and let him walk all over you? That's what buys you survival in Donald Trump's world. Now, I want to remind you about a similar battle that did not happen. When Marjorie Taylor Greene, radical, repugnant, reactionary Republican Congresswoman Marjorie Taylor Greene, former now, when she turned on Trump, distanced from Trump, said, this is not what I signed up for when I joined MAGA, Trump started activating against her. And we were curious. We were riveted, in fact, to see, is Trump's power within the Republican Party strong enough that he can endorse some rando in Marjorie Taylor Greene's Republican primary and defeat Marjorie Taylor Greene? And we never found out because Marjorie Taylor Greene said, I'm going to leave Congress instead of running for re-election. So we were left wondering what would have happened. Now, I don't know what would have happened in that race, but the Massie one is one where Donald Trump won. And so as we ask the question, does Donald Trump still have the power to be the kingmaker? What is going on? The answer is he may still have that power. It is critical to understand these are not ideological battles. It wasn't that Donald Trump opposed Thomas Massie because Massie was more libertarian and Trump was more authoritarian. It was a simple loyalty test. Policy is almost irrelevant. Trump would be okay with someone who disagrees with his supposed position about abortion. Trump would be okay with someone who disagrees with him about his position on the top tax rate, for example. But loyalty is what matters. Massie wanted the Epstein files out. Massie wanted to hear from the victims. Massie believed that Donald Trump was involved in a cover-up of the Epstein stuff. And so that's it. That was it for Thomas Massie. Trump didn't want that, period. Now, let's think about this going into 2026 and 2028. We have been talking about whether Trump is going to have the power to decide and choose, for especially for 2028. When I sat down with Gavin Newsom, nasty guy, when I sat down with Gav, he was unsure
whether Donald Trump would still be in a position to be in charge of the Republican

0: Party come 2028. I've increasingly been leaning towards, I don't believe that he is going to have that power. But this result from yesterday with Thomas Massie and a couple of others recently suggests that maybe Trump will actually have that power. And that would very much change the dynamics of especially 2028. You take a seven term incumbent, Thomas Massie, losing to essentially a random guy because Trump said, hey, how about you? We need you to win this. Let's pour money in. And we can't understate the importance of the money. So it's a reminder to us, we don't know how strong or diminished, swollen or flaccid Trump will be in 2028 in terms of his power. Get your mind out of the gutter. And so it's important this November to win by as much as possible in the House, make every effort for every single Senate seat, because imagine that Trump does have a reinvigoration of his power and is able to play kingmaker, and everybody cowers and shrivels at Trump's feet and goes, please, sir, tell me what it is you want us to do. We need to make every effort because Trump may indeed end up in that position of power come the next election. You know, there have been corrupt presidents before. There have been in different ways. There have been shady pardons before where we looked at them and we said, this seems very sketchy. We've seen political favors by presidents before, backroom deals and family members to a degree cashing in on being adjacent to power. But what we have seen, forget about the last decade of Trumpism, forget about the last year and a half of Trump's second term. Just focus in on the last 48 hours. The last 48 hours have been the most corrupt of any president in American history. This is corruption that is happening completely out in the open. And that is a difference from what we used to see. It's not being denied. It's being justified. Of course we did this. This is what's fair. So let me build up the entire story for you. The first piece of the story starts with this stunning agreement between Donald Trump's Justice Department and the IRS. Trump sued his own government, essentially, for $10 billion. And Donald Trump agreed to drop that lawsuit for a nearly $2 billion, $1.776 billion anti-weaponization fund. This is a slush fund, and the fund is going to be used to compensate Donald Trump's allies and supporters who say, I was unfairly investigated. I was unfairly prosecuted during the Biden years, of course. And all of you wrote to me, all of you, everybody I heard from who wrote to me about this said, this is a slush fund for MAGA loyalists. And there are even government watchdog groups saying, yeah, this is a political slush fund. This is absolutely nuts. Our friend Congressman Jamie Raskin called it a taxpayer-funded racket for insurrectionists and Trump allies. Citizens for Responsibility and Ethics called it one of the single most corrupt acts in American history. And this is on top of Trump pardoning the January 6th rioters. And now the administration is openly talking about whether some of these people are going to get payouts from the fund. So criminals, alleged criminals, pardoned criminals will potentially now get money. They stormed the Capitol and they're going to get cash, as Donald Trump calls it, because they are the real victims. Okay, that we knew. But then it gets even worse. Inside of this agreement for the creation of the slush fund is another incredible provision, which is language from the Justice Department saying the government, the IRS, will never pursue tax matters involving Donald Trump, his family, or his businesses. It is a form of financial immunity. In the memo from Todd Blanche, the acting attorney general, who, by the way, was Trump's former personal lawyer, Section C says that, look at this. Oh, dear God. The United States releases, waives, acquits, and forever discharges each of the plaintiffs, that means Trump, from and is hereby forever barred and precluded from prosecuting or pursuing any and all claims, counterclaims, causes of action, appeals, or requests for any relief, including injunctive relief, monetary relief, damages, examinations, or similar or related reviews, appeals, debt relief costs, attorney's fees, expenses, and or interest whether presently known or unknown. This is even for things that come up in the future, that as of the date of this agreement have been or could have been asserted by defendants against any of the plaintiffs or related or affiliated individuals, including without limitation, family or others filing jointly, or parties, including trusts, parent, sister, or related companies, affiliates, and subsidiaries, by reason of, with respect to, in connection with, or which arise out of, any matters that were raised or could have been raised in the case or the pending agency claims, lawfare and or weaponization, or any matters currently pending or that could be pending, including tax returns filed before the effective date, before defendants or other agencies or departments. That is a mouthful of gibberish, but let me put it a different way. The administration that controls the IRS is now saying it will back away from any investigations involving Trump. The same president who chose the attorney general who signed this, the same president who controls the Justice Department that agreed to this, the same president whose businesses have faced massive scrutiny over taxes for years. Trump was banned from having a nonprofit in New York because of the impropriety that was found there. And apparently we are now just supposed to accept this as normal. The New York Times notes that mandatory audits of presidential tax returns are standard, and one unresolved audit alone reportedly cost Donald Trump $100 million. So think about what is happening here. Trump sues the government. He's the government. His administration settles the case. He creates a $1 billion fund for his political allies. And quietly, they include this protection connected to tax enforcement for him, for his family, for his associates, for his businesses. In any other country, we would look at it and Republicans would be going, these are the corruptions of banana republics. We don't do it that way in the United States. If it happened anywhere else, Trump would be going, look at these authoritarian kleptocrats. He wouldn't use those words. I don't know that he knows those words. But because it's happening here, people are kind of numb to the entire thing. And the act itself is part of the problem, but the desensitization, the normalization to it is also part of it. They are openly telling you what they're doing. We're going to reward our friends and allies. We're going to protect ourselves from wrongdoing. We're going to use state power for personal protection. And then they go, it's because of weaponization. We need justice for the people that were wronged by Sleepy Joe. Institutional corruption. It's this. We have the most corrupt 48 hours of a president in American history. 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The link is in the description. I have to say a huge thank you. Yesterday, I came to you and I said, listen, we're having a problem on YouTube and I need your help. And 6,600 of you subscribed to my YouTube channel yesterday. 6,600 people in one day. This is the most that have subscribed to the YouTube channel in a single day. I only looked back a year, in at least a year, and maybe longer than that. We are doing everything we can to fight against this algorithmic deprioritization of progressive content. So thank you. Keep subscribing to the YouTube channel. It's free. And I also want to say a huge thank you. A whole bunch of people went to my website and got memberships yesterday. I want to say thanks to Damian Forshaw, Kaylee Nordroff, Gabriel Farrow, Bert Bohm, Susan Henderson, Dre McClellan, Thomas Eisenberg, Shiloh Williams. So many people signing up yesterday at joinpacman.com. We're trying to build this thing together. We can't do it without you, quite literally. There's no corporate media structure here that keeps us afloat. It's you. That's what it is. You can go to joinpacman.com, get yourself a membership. Thanks to everybody who has. I received a ton of emails overnight asking me, David, sir, what happened to your hair? Saying, did J.D. Vance just accuse Donald Trump of crimes? Did J.D. just unwittingly concede that Donald Trump is engaged in securities fraud? Let me explain, and then we'll try to figure it out. We learned from financial disclosures earlier this week that Donald Trump personally was acquiring shares of companies that he was pumping in public. He bought shares of Micron and then went on TV and he said, Micron is great, ladies and gentlemen.
1: Ladies and gentlemen.
0: Exactly. He said it much more eloquently than I did. He bought shares of Dell and he went on TV and he said, buy Dell computers. They're great. He was pumping and jerking stocks that he owned. Got it. J.D. Vance was confronted about this. And J.D. Vance said something interesting. Trump's not doing these trades himself. He's not sitting there on Robinhood trading stocks. And many of you asked, if J.D. is right and he's telling the truth, is that a crime? Well, let's listen to what J.P. Mandel had to say. And then we will talk about it.
2: You guys got to behave yourself.
3: Thank you, Mr. Vice President. The president's financial disclosures were released recently, and they showed a lot of stock trades in companies that he has talked up at events, official events at the White House, on his True Social account, sometimes even putting the stock ticker symbols in his posts and encouraging people to buy their stock.
0: Right.
3: Americans, according to recent polling, are increasingly describing the president as corrupt. And trading stocks...
2: This is a hell of a question.
3: Thank you, sir. Trading individual stocks is something that you said that public officials should not be able to do when you ran for Senate all those years ago. And yet the president, who arguably has access to more non-public information than your average senator, is not only buying and selling individual stocks either through his trust.
2: Okay. What's the question?
3: The question is, the question, sir, is how can you and your administration argue to Americans that you're cleaning up corruption, you're preventing fraud, you're fighting the sorts of things that harm people and people's financial situations, when the president seems to be talking up stocks that he owns, selling them and enriching himself?
2: Okay, so here, let me answer your question here. That was a doozy.
0: All right, now listen carefully to the answer.
2: Before I answer your question, I want to just observe, there are different ways to ask a question, okay? You could just ask a question, try to get your answer, or you could do like a speech where you say, you know, Mr. Vice President, you're a terrible human being, and so is the president, so is the entire cabinet. And then I'm like, what's your question? And then your question is, how dare you? Come on, man. Have a little bit of objectivity in the way that you ask these questions.
0: They do not like being asked serious questions. That's the takeaway.
2: Questions, because there were a lot of things in that speech masquerading as a question that didn't actually get asked, okay? Number one, the president doesn't sit at the Oval Office on his computer on his, like, Robinhood account buying and selling stocks. That's absurd. He has independent wealth advisors who manage his money. He is a wealthy person. He has had success in business. He's not making these stock trades himself. And your question imputes that. It doesn't say it exactly, but a reasonable person listening to that question would assume the president is sitting around and doing that.
0: Well, sitting around, I don't know. But the reporting and the disclosures are that these were unsolicited trades, meaning they didn't come from an intermediary or advisor. They came from Trump. Now, that doesn't literally mean that Trump is sitting at his computer. Trump, I don't think, knows how to use a computer. That's a different story. So I researched this. I spoke to a securities lawyer because a lot of you said, would there be securities fraud here if what J.D. Vance is saying is true? By itself, the idea that someone else is making these trades for Trump would not be a securities crime, at least based on what we know. What J.D. Vance appears to be trying to do here is to defend Trump by putting distance between Trump's pumping of these stocks and Trump's ownership of the shares. He's going, Trump's not sitting there day trading. Other people manage the trades. Therefore, there can't. It's unfair to accuse Trump of corruption on that basis. Now, under securities law and ethics rules, the key issue is not who clicked the buy button. That's it. That's oversimplifying it. So, as usual, JD is trying to dispel a notion that's not really the core of the argument. Were the trades directed by Trump while Trump possessed non-public information? That's question number one. Were the trades made when Donald Trump had the ability to make public statements to manipulate markets? And I think the answer is obviously yes. Trump going on Fox News and going, buy Micron, buy Dell. Absolutely. Was government power used in a way that financially benefited Trump? Well, literally, yes. Trump owned shares of companies that, as president of the United States, he was visiting with the CEOs or the factories, Thermo Fisher or whatever, and pumping. If Trump publicly promotes a company or an industry while benefiting financially from the his holdings, then that is a major conflict of interest concern. Now, is it a crime? Is it securities fraud? A lot of that comes down to what you can prove. Now, J.D. Vance's defense, which some are calling actually implicative of a crime, J.D. Vance's defense is interesting because he doesn't say there was no improper trading. He doesn't say Trump had no knowledge that he owned those shares when he was pumping those companies. He doesn't say there was no financial benefit to Trump. He doesn't say the trades with whoever made the trades for Trump was coordinating with Trump's pumping. He just goes, Trump wasn't the one on Robinhood or E-Trade or whatever. Now, even if something isn't criminal, there can still be conflict of interest, which there is. The appearance of corruption, which of course there is, self-dealing concerns, which obviously there are, and abuse of office arguments, which of course Donald Trump is abusing his office. Historically, presidents try to avoid these concerns by actually having blind trusts. There's not only would Trump not be directing, hey, get me shares of Micron, get me shares of Dell. Trump wouldn't even know whether his advisors are making those purchases. The advisors would be deciding independently. Trump famously did not divest from his business interests. There are ethics controversies, and Trump is still directing investments himself. So J.D. Vance, I don't know that J.D. Vance accidentally exposed criminality by Trump, but he certainly is not dispelling the notion of overt corruption, self-dealing. And it's in a sense, insider trading. Trump has inside information. He is the one who knows I'm going to pump these companies. So it's almost worse than inside information. Crime, not sure. Improper, unethical, abuse of power, 100%. All right, this next story is not getting the attention it deserves. J.D. Vance is becoming a problem for Donald Trump. J.D. Vance is becoming an irritant, like that mosquito that you're trying to slap and blow up, but it won't leave you alone. It's buzzing around endlessly. And what's happening is that Donald Trump and J.D. Vance are increasingly at odds over something that Donald Trump said, and it is quickly building into a real problem for both of them. Now, let me set the stage. Sometimes I'm never like, do I go chronologically, or I'm going to go chronologically here. This started a few days ago. Donald Trump was asked, what about how the Iran war is hurting Americans financially? And Trump said, I don't think about that. I don't consider that. Here is that initial video of Donald Trump saying this.
4: What extent are American financial situations motivating you to make a deal?
5: Not even a little bit. The only thing that matters is that I'm talking about Iran. They can't have a nuclear weapon. I don't think about American financial situation. I don't think about anybody. I think about one thing. We cannot let Iran have a nuclear weapon.
0: Okay. So that's Trump's initial answer there. So they went to J.D. Vance, and J.D. Vance said that's a misrepresentation of what Trump said. The initial thing is Trump says it and J.D. goes, it's the media's problem. You all are misrepresenting it.
6: And can I ask you, Mr. Vice President, when approaching the war with Iran, do you agree with the president's position that Americans' financial situations should not be a consideration in that decision making process?
7: Well, I don't.
2: think the president said that. I think that's a misrepresentation of what the president said. But look, I agree with the president that Iran should not have a nuclear weapon. We're obviously
0: all right. It's a misrepresentation. So this created the opportunity to go back to Donald Trump. And then when they went back to Trump, Bret Baier did, Trump ended up saying it was an absolutely perfect statement. He doubles down on it and he goes, I absolutely said that.
1: So I'd make it again.
7: You can imagine how.
0: And let me back up a little because we kind of stepped on Trump saying it was
1: perfect. That's right. That's a perfect statement. So I'd make it again.
7: You can imagine how many people stop the soundbite I don't think about America's financial situation. So what's your response to that framework?
1: It's very simple. When people hear me say it, everybody agrees. Short-term pain. It's going to be short-term pain.
0: All right. So they go back to Trump and Trump doubles down. So then Caitlin Collins goes back to J.D. Vance. And goes, listen, Trump said this thing. You denied he said it. They went back to Trump. Trump doubled down and said, I absolutely said it. What does J.D. Vance do? He attacks Caitlin Collins. Where have we seen that strategy before?
6: But just to follow up on the war, you last week denied that the president said he was not taking Americans' financial situations into consideration when he's making decisions on the Iran war. He was asked about that again. He stood by it, called it a perfect statement, and said he would make it again. Do you believe that Americans' financial situations should be taken into consideration when you're making decisions as an administration about the war?
2: See, Caitlin, what you did is you misrepresented the question that I was asked.
0: Right. The problem is Caitlin. It's not that Trump and J.D. Vance are not on the same page because what Trump is saying is a disaster to say, I don't worry about the economics of it. The problem is Caitlin.
2: And you misrepresented the answer that I gave. What I said is that a question that was asked where the president allegedly said that he didn't care about Americans' financial situations. He never said that. What he said is that it was totally taken out of context. What he said is that when he is negotiating with the Iranians, he's focused on the national security objectives that he's trying to achieve. Of course, the president has a mandate to be focused on a number of things. And I guarantee you every single day, I have conversations with him about it. Every single day, he's worried about his fellow Americans. He wants them to be prosperous. He wants them to thrive. He wants them to have good jobs. That's why we've done the things and taken the steps that we've taken in order to create record job growth, in order to create record wage growth, in order to induce trillions of dollars of new investment into our country. That's because he cares about that stuff. What he also said is that when he's talking to the Iranians, he's talking to the Iranians about questions, of course, of national security.
0: All right, I think you get it. JD, you know, it's rich to hear JD again say Caitlin Collins is the one misrepresenting his answers. JD's entire answer was already a misrepresentation of Donald Trump's answer. Trump said it himself. What is happening to the average American's financial situation is not relevant to his decisions about Iran. JD is playing semantic games by going, Trump never said he doesn't care. Well, what we said is Trump says he doesn't consider Americans' financial situation. It's essentially the same thing. Now, this is the problem with authoritarian governments. Eventually, nobody knows what the truth is supposed to be. Nobody knows what they're constantly cleaning up for the leader in real time. So at first, when J.D. Vance was asked, what do you think about Trump saying this? His instinct is to go, I got to run cover. He definitely didn't say it. And then Trump doubles down. So now J.D. is stuck in the worst job, which is explaining what Trump really meant. We can't deny that he said it anymore. So you've got to go to what he really meant. And it was good. And Caitlin Collins and CNN and the media are actually the problem. The issue is that nobody in the administration can control Trump anymore. Vance thought that being vice president would be an easy way to inherit this entire political movement and sail into being president of the United States. He's doing hostage negotiation press conferences where he's having to deny, deflect, and recharacterize. And the deeper tension that I see is that JD has a political instinct to try to sound populist and working class, not authoritarian. But Trump contradicts that and puts JD in these positions of either you go along with the authoritarian thing Trump said, or you have to contradict Trump or disagree with Trump. And that's a really complicated place for JD to be. I don't feel bad for the guy. He chose it himself. But there is something just darkly funny about the vice president arguing against direct video evidence of Trump speaking on camera because JD has the sense, this isn't a compliment, but JD has the sense to recognize that going along with that stuff, maybe Trump can get away with it because, as Trump has said, he can shoot someone on Fifth Avenue and blah, blah, blah. You know the thing. JD's not in that position. JD doesn't have the charisma of Trump, based on falsehoods as it may be. JD doesn't have the charisma of Trump to get away with saying this stuff. So he has to go, oh, it's out of context. It's not really what he meant, blah, blah, blah. Not a great position to be in. And our hope, of course, is that it destroys any chance that J.D. Vance has of ultimately becoming the president of the United States, because that would be terrifying. 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Crime is bad, right? We want law and order. We don't want criminals in the country. We don't want criminals in charge of stuff. Donald Trump and MAGA, they really hate criminals, right? Like, they've told this for a while, that they've told us for a while that that's an important priority. It's a principle of theirs. They're against crime. We must eradicate it. And there's nothing more important than ending crime, the scourge against everyday Americans. Got it. But hold on a second. Trump's a criminal. Trump was convicted on 34 counts of falsifying business records. And hold on a second. Now Trump has endorsed a guy accused of multiple crimes. I'm talking about the Texas Senate race. Recall that in the Texas Senate Republican primary, nobody got to 50%. So there's a runoff this coming Tuesday, May 26th. And when neither the incumbent John Cornyn nor the challenger Ken Paxton got 50%, the runoff was scheduled. This happened months ago. And Trump said, I'm going to endorse someone very soon. I'm either going to endorse John Cornyn or Ken Paxton. But I knew that this was a farce. The primary was March 3rd. And I told you, Trump is going to wait. Trump's going to wait because he wants to be sure that he endorses the winner. He won't take a chance on endorsing the morally right candidate as he sees it, because Trump wants to rack up wins. So he needs to wait to see who's likely to actually win. And case in point, for weeks after the March 3rd primary, the markets had it pretty tight. If you look at the betting markets for, oh, this is the wrong one. Here's the Republican Senate nominee. For a while, it was up and down. It wasn't really clear who was more likely to win for several weeks after that primary. But over time, Ken Paxton's chances of winning went up. Then they went down for a bit, but then they went up again. Then they went down again. And then they've been up since the end of March. And now suddenly, days before the primary, Donald Trump is ready to endorse. And he has endorsed Ken Paxton. Now, he published a wall of text about this. I'm not going to torture you by reading the entire thing, but the summary is, it's all about Trump. It's all about Trump's grievances. And he posted, quote, "The highly respected Attorney General of Texas, Ken Paxton, an America First patriot and someone who has been extremely loyal to me," that's the most important part, "is running for the U.S. Senate to represent a place I love and won big, blah, blah, blah. I know Ken well. He's a winner. He wants to get rid of the filibuster. He supports the Save America Act, blah, blah, blah, blah, blah. Make America great again. He's a true warrior." I'm paraphrasing because the specifics don't really matter and it would take forever to read this stuff. "He's a MAGA warrior. He's delivered Texas. He will continue to fight in the Senate." So long story short, Trump is endorsing Paxton. He mentions, "Cornyn's a good man. I worked with him, but he wasn't supportive of me when times were tough. And despite having a really successful economy, blah, blah, blah, John was late in backing me, et cetera, et cetera." And then he goes on to say, "Ken has gone through a lot. It's been unfair, et cetera, et cetera, et cetera, blah, blah, blah, me, me, me, loyalty, loyalty, loyalty." So long story short, the most important thing is that Trump has decided Paxton is likely going to win. And he has decided that Paxton is the one who's been loyal to him and Cornyn has not. Now, what is remarkable is that Donald Trump doesn't care that Ken Paxton is a horrible, terrible, just absolutely atrocious person. Remember that Ken Paxton is so horrible that he was impeached by his own party for corruption. Think about how rare that is, especially the Republican Party impeaching one of their own for corruption. Give me a break. Paxton paid $300,000 to settle his felony fraud charges. He has had multiple extramarital affairs. Now, so has Trump. And they claim to care about that because they are pro-family and blah, blah, blah, blah, all that crap. But they don't really care about that. Paxton was sued for firing whistleblowers. That's horrible. He is currently under investigation for mortgage fraud, the same type of mortgage fraud investigation that Trump falsely accused Adam Schiff of, which he said, we got to get away from Schiff. Everybody should abandon Schiff because of the mortgage fraud investigation, which Trump created. But with Paxton, he doesn't care. And Paxton allegedly stole a $1,000 pen from another lawyer. So just a terrible person. They say they care about crime. They say they care about law and order. But they are criminals endorsing alleged criminals. And what really matters, that Ken Paxton is likely to win. Trump loves running up the score with people who are going to win anyway. And Trump also only cares about loyalty. They are truly pathetic people. Now, let me give you the potentially good news. If we look at the numbers for who is ultimately going to win the general election for the Texas Senate, it's going to be James Tallarico on the Democratic side against whoever wins the Republican primary. It increasingly looks like it'll be Ken Paxton. For months and months and months, this was like an 80-20 race with an 80% chance of the Republican winning. But starting at the beginning of this year, we have seen the Republican odds on the Kalshi betting markets shrink, shrink, shrink, and shrivel all the way down to slightly better than 50-50. Right now, the betting markets have this as a 54% chance that the Republican wins and a 46% chance that the Democrat James Tallarico wins. This is a race we can actually get involved in. This is a race where our phone banking or donations or publicity involvement can actually make a difference. And imagine how delightful it would be after all of the drama on the Republican side and Trump going, I might endorse soon, but I'm not. Who's going to win? I'm going to wait. Endorsing Paxton. Paxton will probably win the primary. Imagine if after all of that, we send Republicans packing and put a Democrat in the Senate representing Texas for the first time in, I don't remember how long it's been. I looked it up months ago. We're talking about decades, okay? That would be amazing. And it's actually within reach. So keep that in mind as Donald Trump plays all these stupid games with the primary. A nurse wrote to me and is blowing the whistle on Donald Trump's health. A medical professional who is looking at what we know wrote to me and said, David, here is what I believe is going on. Let's take a look at this email. David, I am a 32-year registered nurse and a 21-year attorney. I have noticed an under-discussed issue, namely a crucial connection between dental health and cardiac well-being, particularly in preparation for advanced cardiac procedures. Dental issues are commonly addressed prior to such procedures. Applying this, Trump's frequent dental interventions combined with observed symptoms such as cognitive shifts, peripheral swelling, and unexplained bruising that could also result from advanced cardiac testing, alongside documented lifestyle risk factors, raise the hypothesis of significant cardiac pathology. Such conditions, the nurse writes, could also directly impact cognitive function via reduced cerebral perfusion through, for example, carotid occlusions. Thank you for your valuable work. Let's discuss this. The nurse's point is completely legitimate medically. I forwarded this to some other doctors I know, including in cardiology. And everybody said, yeah, listen, the framework is true here. Serious cardiac procedures often do involve dental clearance, because if you get an oral infection, it can create complications for heart valves and for implanted devices. This is common. This is true. And maybe that's the explanation for Trump's three dental visits this year, with no real explanation as to why. Now, of course, it's speculative. We're connecting it to Trump specifically. We don't have evidence that Trump is about to undergo a cardiac procedure. The strongest version of this is not like, hey, here's the secret diagnosis speculation. I think the strongest angle for us to discuss is that there are visible signs people notice. You look at Trump's age, you look at his lifestyle, you look at his obesity, and then you go, there's no transparency here. Three dental visits in Florida. Why? There's a full dental setup at the White House. Why would they need to do that? You look and you see visible ankle swelling. Okay, that's really interesting. Bilateral lower extremity edema. Ankles the size of tree trunks, right? Bilateral lower extremity edema can have a cardiovascular cause when you're 80. Could be heart failure. Certain blood pressure medications can cause it. Obesity can cause it. Kidney issues, lymphatic issues. And also, it's the one that the White House has acknowledged, which is chronic venous insufficiency can cause the tree trunk beach ball ankles. That's true. The carotid artery point from the nurse's email, that's also real in the abstract. Reduced cerebral perfusion can affect cognition. It can relate to vascular disease, which can contribute to confusion. It can contribute to slowed thinking or problems finding words, reduced vocabulary, all things that we observe with Donald Trump. What we can say with certainty is we see signs with Trump. We see physical signs. We see cognitive signs. There are unanswered questions because there's a lack of transparency. And the White House has an incentive to cover up as much as they can. That's as far as we know. And the rest is speculation. Now, let me ask another question. Is being president as we approach the middle of the 21st century compatible with advanced aging? It's a question that should be asked. Modern presidents are expected to be sort of CEOs, entertainers, military commanders, influencers, campaigners into their late 70s and just a few days from now into their 80s. At the same time, authoritarian style politics depend on projecting vigor and dominance. Trump is not projecting vigor and dominance anymore, if he ever did. So what we have is a situation where we have a set of expectations and those are incompatible with any visible frailty or visible aging. And that now is becoming a central issue. It was an issue during Trump's first term. It was an issue for Joe Biden. It's an issue for Donald Trump right now. Aside from the lack of medical transparency for Trump specifically, there is this question of whether the expectations of what a modern president is supposed to be, is supposed to do, how they're supposed to look and act, is even compatible with the reality of people in their late 70s or even 80s. It's a question. I'm curious to hear what you think about it. What do you think of the email from the nurse? If you're a medical professional, I would love for you to weigh in on her observations as well. If you like this show, I would love for you to get my Substack writing. Each day, I'll send you a rundown of what's on the show, what's happening, what matters, why. It's free. No spam. Substack is also the only place where we own our data. So if we get censored on social media or on any platform, Substack's going to be the only way I can tell you what is going on. 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Have you ever heard of waterproof water? Well, I haven't either, but a visibly confused Donald Trump showed up at the construction site of the White House vault ballroom, the much vaunted White House ballroom, and reminded every last American that he just doesn't give a rat's ass about you. We are going to go through the epitome of the out-of-touch billionaire. How on earth did this guy convince tens of millions of Americans that he understands their plight and he cares about it and he's in touch with the struggles that they are facing daily? Well, we did fail a national IQ test. That's true. Here is Trump on high gas prices, doubling down. This is peanuts, he says.
5: And this is peanuts. And I appreciate everybody putting up with it for a little while. It won't be much longer, but you're going to have, and frankly, there is so much oil out there One of the things that is happening is these big ships are coming up to Texas, Louisiana, and Alaska, and they're loading up. But I don't even think about that. What I think about is you can't let Iran have a nuclear weapon. And
0: there you go. It's peanuts, he says. A lot of people can't afford peanuts anymore. That's a real problem. Peanuts have gotten so expensive, along with gas prices. When you are pumping your gas at $4.58 a gallon for regular, someone told me they paid $7.70 for premium. Beautiful, sweet premium. Just remember, when you're pumping your gas, Trump did it. And he said that it's worth it because of what he's doing in Iran. He's not considering how it affects you. Think about that. This should be a campaign ad. This should be on repeat. I don't consider Americans' financial situation. This is peanuts. It's going to be only a little bit longer. It's worth it. Trump says it's worth it for you to suffer. He's not suffering. You are. Trump then starts talking about waterproof water. Now, if we want to be more charitable, was Trump saying that the reflecting pool will be waterproof? Well, it already was, I guess, in that it doesn't leak water. What does it mean for it to be waterproof? Waterproof water, folks. The president of the United States.
5: I'm doing a job on the reflecting lake for a fraction of what they paid. Now, I've upgraded it very soon. I got so into it, I've upgraded it like you wouldn't believe. I'm doing all
0: beautiful upgrades.
5: All the walkways outside, I'm doing it properly. But it's a much bigger job. But you see, it's happening now. It's going to be beautiful. It's going to be waterproof. It's going to be reflecting again. I took over a dirty, filthy thing that wasn't open, and it was disgusting.
0: It was dirty and filthy, and it was disgusting. He doesn't want to be president. He wants to do real estate stuff. You can tell that he is only actually engaged emotionally, passionately with this kind of crap. And you know what? That's fine. He just shouldn't be the president of the United States. Now, he talks about the great deal. It was a $7 million no-bid contract that was given out. And then it turns out it's actually going to be $13 million. And so, like with everything he does, the price tag is going up. Now, there is another extremely relevant characteristic about Donald Trump that I think is important just to mention. And it comes out here. And it comes out if you look at how he's remodeled the Oval Office and other things. And if you just look at what his penthouses look like, money cannot buy class. Donald Trump's instincts are extraordinarily gaudy and lowbrow. And it's weird in a way because Donald Trump is really kind of like an old money guy who was born with a silver spoon in his mouth in Queens and Manhattan, but he's just obsessed with gold leaf and gold paint and gold pieces and all of this stuff. And when you see how Trump is just improving the reflecting pool, which I guess now he's confusedly calling a reflecting lake, he says he's doing the walkways and the entire thing. It's all horribly crass. And it's a reminder that money can buy you a lot of things, but it can't buy you class. And the Trump family is one of the biggest embodiments of that. Trump talking about religion and how important religion is. And as religion goes up, crime goes down. Or does it? I don't know that that's a peer-reviewed statement from Donald Trump.
8: Rededicate 250,000 people gathered.
9: That's great.
5: Well, I think that it was great. Thousands of people showed up, and it was a beautiful everything, beautiful day. I did scripture. You think it's easy to read scripture? It's not easy to read scripture.
0: This is Trump defending that he had a lot of trouble reading his 2-minute statement for the Rededicate 250 event, which it was so tough for him to read it. It had to be cut together from multiple takes. He's like, reading scripture is tough. That's why I struggled so visibly.
5: A whole different ballgame. That's not like reading a speech. We will build the wall. This is a whole different deal. But I did it proudly. And I guess it was broadcast. We had tremendous crowds. I think religion is very important for a country. I think having religion, this country was built largely on religion, if you look. It was built so. And when you have strong religion, you have less crime. It's just a fact. You know, whatever it may be, it's like, gee, I want to go to heaven, so I'm not going to do this or that. Who knows?
0: Yeah. Listen, prisons are filled with religious people. This is painfully dumb. But importantly, Trump has committed a lot of crimes after becoming religious. It's very funny because Trump supposedly found religion. I know he tries to tell us he's been religious his whole life. He has. Trump found religion when he got into politics at age 68. And since doing so, he was convicted of 34 felonies. So clearly the religion, the supposed religiosity is not a good vaccine against committing crimes. That's for sure. Trump talking about the war in Iran, and he goes, I don't know. People say it's not popular, but I think it's very popular, that war in Iran.
9: The first day.
10: Trump can pause a few times, but there come a point where no longer
9: going to be. I'm not doing this politically. I'm just, look, everyone tells me it's unpopular, but I think it's very popular. When they hear that it's having to do with nuclear, the first day.
0: Listen, don't believe the polls. Don't believe the Americans, American after American after American, who goes, we don't like this. This is not good. We don't like what it did to prices. We don't like what it's doing to energy. We don't like what it's doing to our reputation. Trump goes, no, it's popular, guys. It's popular. And it is another example of Trump. When we say, hey, Trump is trying to tell others not to believe what they see and what they hear, it seems like Trump has deluded himself into not even believing what he is seeing and what he is hearing at his own peril. We've got to make them suffer at the ballot box in November. Check out Melania Trump when, first of all, Trump tries to kiss her on the lips, but more importantly and more politically substantively, when she seems to realize this guy's brain isn't working right. Donald Trump, like Evita on a balcony, Donald Trump addressed the congressional picnic. They had egg salad and tuna salad. And anyway, Trump kicking off the speech from the balcony and a very awkward failed attempt to kiss Melania on the lips, ends up sort of kissing her cheek. She doesn't like him. This is maybe the fakest first family relationship we've seen in a long time. Whoa.
11: What a great job. I have to follow that. I hate it. I never like following our great first lady because it makes me look not so good.
0: It makes me look not so good. All right. So then Trump gets into it. Now, listen very carefully. So two things. Look at Melania seemingly stunned by Trump's incoherence. But listen to the factual claim that Trump makes here, and then we'll fact check it.
9: Numbers, we had inflation was at 1.6% for the last 3 months just prior to the war. And now you're going to see numbers like that again. We inherited high prices and we got the prices down.
0: That is very much not true. Now, let's just focus in on Trump's claim about inflation. We have the numbers. And it was never 1.6% inflation. You'll notice this canyon in October because Trump was like, we don't want to report inflation numbers because they're going very much in the wrong direction. As you can see, leading up to October, 2.3, 2.4, 2.7, 2.7, 2.93. End the testing. If we don't test for COVID, there will be no COVID. If we don't report inflation, there will be no inflation. So we have this chasm or chasm. It's both in October. And then 2.7, 2.7, 2.4, 2.4, 3.3, 3.8. There is no 1.6 there. It's just made up. And that's it. It's completely fabricated. Donald Trump glitching and making Melania go, whoa, what just happened? And Trump says, we will have an unbelievable display on July 4th. Nothing like a good display on America's 250. Has he revealed what the display will be, is my question.
9: And then on July 4th, we have an unbelievable display. And don't forget, we have a thing called the Olympics coming up. I got the Olympics during my first term, and then I got FIFA during my first term. And I said, oh, I won't be able to see it because it happened now. But then strange things happened with an election, and I didn't get to serve the 4 years that I was supposed to serve. I don't want to say it, I don't want to be controversial. The election was rigged. And we came back and we did something very special. And I ended up getting the Olympics and getting FIFA. And we got 252. I want to take credit for 250 years, but that I'm not going to get away with. But we're going to have an amazing period of time.
0: And yes, then and the display is going to be fascinating. I know that one of the most important issues to everyday Americans is the issue of flagpoles. What are they made of? How big are they? How long? How wide? How deep into the ground must they be buried? What kind of metal do we use? And Donald Trump is telling us to rest assured, he knows a lot about flagpoles.
9: So I'm standing here and I'm looking at a great American flag, and it's hard to believe, but I put that in 2 months ago, that I put one on the other side. You know, this is actually, in theory, this would be, I consider them both, we have two fronts.
0: Right.
9: I've never figured out, nobody else has either, if you think about it, 1792, nobody's figured out which is the front and which is the back of the White House. So when I'm speaking here, I say the front. And when I speak over there, I say the front. It actually has two fronts, and I put two flags up. And it's,
0: you guys following this crap?
9: It's a great pole, and it's a beautiful flag, and it's amazing that it wasn't up before. We have another flag, slightly smaller, on the top of the White House, but it's a little bit on the smaller side. But everybody loves that pole. It's a beauty, and it represents so much. And I want to thank the company that put it up. They're the best. I think they make the best. It's hard to believe. I have so many different developments all over the world. I always like putting the flag up. And I know a lot about flagpoles, and that's the best flagpole there is, okay?
0: Trump knows a lot about flag, and he knows a lot about pole, and then together he knows a lot about flagpole. And then finally, to every American worried about the economy, to every American concerned about prices and jobs and all of it, Donald Trump has some very reassuring words, which is, it's actually really good, you just can't tell.
9: Stop them, they have nuclear on their mind, and we're not going to let them have a nuclear weapon. And we've done a hell of a job, and I think we're going to be finished with that very quickly, and they won't have a nuclear weapon, and hopefully we're going to get it done in a very nice manner. Factory construction, as you heard today, also is up. Housing starts are up, and consumer spending is up. All things, we have an economy, people aren't seeing it yet. When we inherited, when we started, we had the highest inflation in the history of our country.
0: Yeah, people aren't seeing it, but the economy is awesome. What I would suggest is, don't take my word for it. Go to the grocery store, go to any gas station, look at the inflation rate, look at the jobs numbers, and just decide for yourself. Don't go, well, David says one thing and Trump says another thing. No. I showed you what Trump said. Fact check it. And I think you will come out on the side of the facts. On the bonus show for today, Governor Jared Polis of Colorado is getting pounded for freeing Trump acolyte Tina Peters. Raul Castro of Cuba is expected to be indicted today. This has been in the works reportedly for 3 decades. And Minnesota has banned prediction markets. All of that and more on today's bonus show. 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I'll see you on the bonus show. I'll be back tomorrow.
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13: Today is the 6-month anniversary of the Epstein Files Transparency Act. We've taken out 24 CEOs, an ambassador, a prince, a prime minister, a minister of culture. And that was just 6 months. I got 7 months left in Congress.
14: Go, Tom Massey. 7 months.

0: From bradblog.com, thank you very much for joining us. It was our biggest primary election day of the critical 2026 midterm elections on Tuesday, at least as measured by the number of states which held their election day on Tuesday this week. Six in all: Alabama, Georgia, Idaho, Kentucky, Oregon, and Pennsylvania. Happily, I have yet to hear of any major problems of note for voters at the polling place on Tuesday or in the tabulation thereafter, though just because I've yet to hear of any such problems, of course, does not mean that they did not happen, just that I have not yet heard about it or that it has yet to be discovered. Desi Doyen, have you heard of any particular problems on Tuesday at the polls?
1: Not really, and that is pretty good news. So far, so good.
0: So, as usual, the numbers we've got on the day following Election Day are largely all completely unverified. We don't know whether they're accurate or not, completely unverified as being accurate by any human being. They're all tallied by computers to date, so they are either right or wrong. Nobody at this point knows for sure. Keep that in mind. But based on those numbers, and in no particular order today other than alphabetical, because I was just too lazy to find a reason to change that. I mean, we got Alabama starting after all. You know, you got to start with the A's, I guess. So with that in mind, let's run through a few of the top or most notable or interesting races in each of the states where elections were held this week, beginning, as noted, in Alabama, where one of the dumbest dudes in the U.S. Senate, that would be former football coach Tommy Tuberville, will now be the Republican nominee this year for governor in the state of Alabama. He will face off against the state's former Democratic U.S. Senator Doug Jones, remember him, in a rematch of their Senate contest 6 years ago when Tuberville unseated Jones during their presidential year matchup back in 2020. We'll see how things go this November when Trump is not on the ballot. Jones did, you may recall, win a special election to the U.S. Senate back in 2017 in the otherwise heavily Republican state in the first year of Trump's first failed term as president. So it can be done. Jones is clearly hoping to capitalize on Republican frustration with Donald Trump, where that frustration can be found in Alabama, or perhaps that voters in the state will notice what a disinformed dope that Tuberville actually is. As Jones argued during his campaign, making the case for what he hopes to bring to Alabama as governor, he said, quote, change means rising wages, including raising the minimum wage. Change means expanding Medicaid to make health care affordable. Change means better jobs. What Tuberville promised the folks of Alabama, I couldn't tell you, but it probably ain't that.
1: True.
0: Both of the primary contests in Alabama to fill the seat that Tuberville will be mercifully vacating in the U.S. Senate next year, both of those contests will head to runoff primary elections next month in June. Three-term congressman, a member of the House's so-called conservative, so-called Freedom Caucus, Barry Moore, was endorsed by Donald Trump in the race. That gave him a boost in Tuesday's very crowded field for the Senate seat on the Republican side. Moore did not get over the 50% mark, however, and it took until Wednesday afternoon for AP to finally make a call in the race for the second slot in the runoff. But it now appears that Moore will run against former Navy SEAL Jared Hudson, who narrowly edged out Alabama's Attorney General Steve Marshall for that second runoff slot. Moore said that the state deserves, quote, Trump conservative in the U.S. Senate, while Hudson vowed to be, quote, a warrior for President Trump's America First agenda if elected. So you get the idea where that runoff will be going in Alabama next month. On the Democratic side for Alabama's newly vacated U.S. Senate seat, business owner Dakarai Lariat and lawyer Everett Wess are heading to a runoff, though whoever wins the Democratic nomination

0: And that race is likely to face an uphill climb in deep red Alabama this year. Cook Political Report rates the Alabama Senate race as solid Republican. We'll see. Alabama voters cast ballots Tuesday in U.S. House races as well, but the redistricting battle following the corrupt U.S. Supreme Court's ruling in Louisiana versus Calais has, as predicted, confused many voters. Residents in all seven of the state's congressional districts actually voted on Tuesday in House races, but the state currently plans to void the results in four of those districts.
1: Good Lord.
0: And hold new primaries in August under a completely different map, where either one or two black majority districts will be erased from existence in the state, now that the Supreme Court has allowed southern states to do so, even in the middle of an election, even after voters had already voted, as was the case in Alabama, as well as in Louisiana last weekend. The state's Republican Governor Kay Ivey has scheduled special primary elections on August 11 for only the 1st, 2nd, 6th, and 7th congressional districts after the state got permission to rig the congressional map by changing the borders of those districts to help Republicans flip another blue seat in November. Not by voters, but by the stroke of their gerrymandering pen. As confusion reportedly ran rampant this week on Tuesday, Alabama Secretary of State Wes Allen said that Tuesday's votes will be tabulated. This week's votes will be tabulated in the four affected Alabama congressional districts, but will be, quote, void for the purposes of determining the party nominees. The August 11 primary instead will determine those nominees in winner-take-all races. There will be no runoff, he said, as the state pretty much plays Calvin ball with the rules of this election. Just make them up as they go along in the hopes of helping the Republican Party.
1: Good Lord, what a colossal waste of time and money. I mean, just say, we don't care how you voted, we're throwing it out.
0: We're doing it anyway, yeah. So how's that for American democracy in Alabama? The district lines, however, remain the subject of litigation right now. So the NAACP Legal Defense Fund and other groups are seeking to stop the use of the new map, the one that they want to use on August 11, in which they hope to erase either one or two majority black voting districts. If the NAACP and the other challengers are successful in court, the winner of the Tuesday primary this week will apparently determine the party nominees. Cool, huh? All of this, the exact chaos and confusion that the U.S. Supreme Court used to claim must be avoided at all costs. That, of course, was back when they were barring the use of a court-ordered map that would have prevented Democratic-leaning voters from being disenfranchised months in advance of the election. But they said, no, we can't use that. They use something called the Purcell Principle. You can't change the rules too soon before an election on the election eve. Voters will get confused about everything. And yet, the Supreme Court allowed this to move forward. But of course, you know, it would help Republicans. So that's fine. Even in the middle of the election, you can just change the rules. You can change the maps. Even in the middle of the election, when votes have already been cast, go ahead, make major changes like this, including canceling selected elections. You guys, you know, just go ahead and work that out at the state level, however you like. We'd hate to get in the way here at the Supreme Court. Shayla Mitchell, an organizer with the Alabama Election Protection Coalition, said the situation has fueled voter confusion. Telling AP, quote, people assumed that our election was canceled, which is not true.
1: Mm.
0: What a mess, she said. That's Alabama. In Georgia, at least, it wasn't quite as insane, which, you know, is saying something for Georgia. Some of the results there were, in fact, delayed Coming out of the Peach State on Tuesday night in Fulton County, the most populous county in Atlanta, after a polling place was shut down for about 4 hours midday following reports of a suspicious individual firing shots near the polling station. That prompted action, of course, and road closures by local police and SWAT teams for about 4 hours. A judge would order the polling place thereafter to stay open for an additional 4 hours after the normal 7 p.m. closing time in Georgia. So Fulton decided, out of an abundance of caution, to hold all of their results until that time on Tuesday night, which sounds like a good idea. Once the results were available, it became clear that Georgia's Republican Secretary of State and champion of unverifiable computerized touchscreen voting systems, that would be the man known as Brad Raffensperger, he was running in the Republican side for in the Republican primary for governor. Raffensperger came in third in that contest.
1: Womp womp.
0: He will not advance to a June 16 runoff to succeed the termed out Republican governor and former Secretary of State Brian Kemp. Instead, Lieutenant Governor Burt Jones and the very Trumpy billionaire healthcare executive Rick Jackson, they both came out in front of Raffensperger and in front of State Attorney General Chris Carr. Both Jones and Jackson have been aggressively vying to appeal to Donald Trump's base. Jones had the official endorsement of the president. Neither of the two men, however, won more than 50% of the GOP vote, so they're going to face off directly in June. While Jones had the endorsement of Trump, the billionaire Jackson had $80 million of his own money that he pumped into the race, blanketing the airwaves in Georgia by comparing himself to Trump, because I guess he thought that would help him in Georgia. And it might, at least to win the GOP nomination, perhaps. How will that work if he does win it? How will that work this November? That remains to be seen. The Trump-endorsed lieutenant governor, Burt Jones, it should be noted, was on the fake so-called alternate slate of presidential electors who cast a vote at the Georgia State Capitol after the official tally in 2020 had confirmed, in fact, that Joe Biden had won there. But Burt Jones participated in that charade, and he very well may be rewarded by becoming the next governor of Georgia. Brad Raffensperger, on the other hand, fended off Trump's attempt to muscle him into stealing the state that year for Donald Trump. His reward is that he's now out of a job after this November, thanks to the very Trumpy Republican primary voters. May not be quite as Trumpy in the general election. The winner of that Republican June runoff for the GOP gubernatorial nomination will face Democratic former Atlanta mayor and Biden White House official Keisha Lance Bottoms. She won the Democratic nomination on Tuesday in a very crowded race. Nonetheless, she won with more than 50% of the vote, meaning she will go straight to the general election in November without having to compete in a runoff.
1: That will save a lot of money there, too.
0: Yes, it will for her, for the Democrats, as the Republicans beat each other up. The Cook Political Report rates the Georgia governor's race at this point as a toss-up. Outgoing Governor Brian Kemp, however, clearly thinks that Republicans may lose, which is why he is convening a special session of the still GOP-controlled state legislature next month in order to rig Georgia's congressional map for the 2028 election. Not for this year, but for 2 years from now, rather than wait until Republicans lose trifecta control in Georgia as soon as November's elections. In the Georgia U.S. Senate race, Republican Congressman Mike Collins and football coach Derek Dooley will face off in a June runoff. after neither managed to get more than 50% in the GOP nomination contest. And they are, of course, vying for the right to face off against incumbent Democratic U.S. Senator John Ossoff this November in one of the races, one of the Senate races, where Republicans think they may be able to flip a Senate seat in their favor this year. Collins bested Dooley by about 10 points, 40-30 percent, but three other candidates also had a pretty large share of the vote combined. So we will see how it goes in June. And then in November, in what is certain to be one of the year's marquee national races, I suspect, Ossoff, for his part, ran unopposed on Tuesday in the state that Trump lost very narrowly in 2020, whether he likes to admit it or not, but would then go on to win by just over 2 points in 2024. So this statewide U.S. Senate contest will be a very closely watched race in November, no matter who ends up winning the GOP nomination in the runoff next month. Now, yesterday, we discussed how state Republicans in Georgia were attempting to put their thumb on the scale in two state Supreme Court races by issuing a report last Sunday, just 2 days before Election Day, declaring that the Democratic-supported candidates for the two seats in this state Supreme Court race, that the two Democratic-supported candidates had somehow violated judicial ethics rules during the campaign. And if those candidates were to win and, you know, succeeded in unseating a sitting state Supreme Court justice in Georgia for the first time in more than 100 years, well, that those violations very well might be used to try and impeach those new justices. Well, whether the scale thumbing actually worked or not is impossible to say, but both of the two incumbent Georgia Supreme Court justices won their re-election on Tuesday, fending off the Democratic-backed challengers in the battleground state. Incumbent Justices Charles Bethel and Sarah Warren, who were both appointed to the state's top court by Republican Governor Nathan Deal back in 2018, they defeated Attorney Miracle Rankin and former state Senator Jen Jordan, respectively, according to the results reported via Georgia's always questionable touchscreen voting systems. The race between the incumbent Justice Warren and former state Senator Jordan was not particularly close. Warren won by about 18 points. The contest between Bethel and Rankin, however, was much closer. Bethel edged out Rankin by just a little over 2 points on Tuesday in what was the only general elections statewide this week in Georgia. There were no primaries here, like all of the other races that we are talking about today. While elections for the technically nonpartisan court are typically quiet affairs, as noted, a sitting justice has not lost a re-election in more than a century in Georgia. But Rankin and Jordan were boosted by high-profile Democrats here, most notably former President Barack Obama and former Vice President Kamala Harris.
1: So it was always a long shot, and it may be that with a little bit of a bigger push, it could have worked.
0: Well, they had big guns here. They had Obama and Harris behind them.
1: Did they have enough time and all of that?
0: I don't know. But, well, apparently not. There was also pro-abortion groups, and the state Democratic Party all got behind these two women. But apparently, you know, if you have faith in the state's 100% unverifiable voting system, it was not enough to unseat those sitting judges on the high court, where 8 of 9 of them were originally appointed by Republican governors. The Democratic supported candidates did, however, make some headway. Justice Bethel won by more than 4 points when he was last up for re-election to a 6-year term. That was in 2020. This year, he won only by 2 points, while Warren cruised back in 2020 to a 57-point victory. This year, it was only 18 or so, but that, of course, is a landslide by battleground Georgia terms in a statewide election. The races were the latest in a string of state judicial elections that have seen an uptick in money and national attention in recent years. State Supreme Court elections in Wisconsin, you will recall, another battleground state, set spending records back in 2023 and 2025 when ideological control was up for grabs on that court. That was not the case on Tuesday in Georgia. Even if the two Democratic candidates had won, it wouldn't have flipped the ideological majority on the court, not just yet, but Democrats had hoped to win both seats in order to set up a pathway to a potential court takeover in 2028. That apparently was not to be, and we'll have to wait, it seems, for another day. Way out west in Idaho on Tuesday, all of Idaho's incumbent members of Congress, all of them Republican, all easily won their respective Republican contests on Tuesday and will advance to the general election in November. Preliminary results after Tuesday's elections show that incumbent Idaho federal officers, 83-year-old U.S. Senator Jim Risch, and along with Congressman Mike Simpson and Russ Fulcher, they all easily fended off their opponents as Risch attempts to win another six-year term at the age of 83. They will go on to face Democratic, Libertarian, Constitution Party, and independent challengers in Idaho in the general election on November 3rd. On the Democratic side on Tuesday, the winners there also won their primaries by comfortable margins. Idaho Falls consultant David Roth won the nod to take on Risch for the U.S. Senate seat this fall, noting his priorities to be universal health care, affordability issues, and restoring, quote, the checks and balances of government while working to end congressional corruption. Good luck, sir, especially in a race that will also include a Libertarian and two independent candidates. 36-year-old Democratic political strategist Kaylee Peterson, who ran for the same seat for the U.S. House in 22 and 24, she came out on top again to run for Idaho's first congressional district, which covers all of both the northern and western parts of the state. She'll take on the incumbent Rep. Russ Fulcher again. And first-time Democratic candidate Ellie Gilbreth will run for Idaho's second congressional seat against incumbent Congressman Mike Simpson to, as she told the Idaho Capital Sun, restore constitutional balance and accountability, protect public lands, big deal in Idaho, water and energy, also big deals in Idaho, and lower the cost of living for working families. In all cases, there will be third party and independent candidates on the November ballot as well. And honestly, because it's Idaho, I'm not sure if there is a blue tsunami large enough to reach that far inland. But hey, never say never. We'll see. Down in the bluegrass state of Kentucky, Donald Trump endorsed U.S. House Rep. Andy Barr, easily won in a crowded primary field of 11 Republican candidates to win the GOP nomination for the U.S. Senate seat being vacated by former Republican Senate leader Mitch McConnell. He is mercifully retiring this year, having done more than enough damage to the nation and the Constitution. Andy Barr will run against Democratic former state rep Charles Booker in Kentucky for U.S. Senate. Booker comfortably edged out 2020's failed U.S. Senate nominee Amy McGrath and five others who were vying for the honor. Now, you think of Kentucky, you think that a Democrat cannot win a statewide election in Kentucky to fill Mitch McConnell's seat. Well, friendly reminder, for what it's worth, that Kentucky has right now a Democratic governor. Andy Beshear. He was elected statewide twice in a row now. So listen, if they can elect a Democrat as governor twice statewide, they can elect a Democrat for the U.S. Senate in a statewide race, especially in a blue wave year, says me. And also, side note about Andy Barr, this comes from journalist Paul Waldman at Blue Sky last night, who reminds us that back in 2019, as a congressman, Andy Barr got really mad at AOC after she had just come to Congress. He demanded that she come to his district to visit a coal mine to see what folks in his district were really going through. She said, okay, sure. Which apparently Barr did not expect. So he withdrew the invitation entirely. And then, punchline here, as it turns out, there actually were no working coal mines in Andy Barr's House district. Because, according to Waldman, he's an idiot. And in a race, the race, I think, that seemed to get the most attention on Tuesday night in Kentucky's 4th Congressional District, Congressman Thomas Massey lost his GOP primary by about 10 points to Ed Gallren, the Trump-backed former Navy SEAL. Another victory for Donald Trump as he continues to target any and all dissenters in his own party in what became the most expensive congressional primary on record, with Trump apparently desperate to get Tom Massey out of the House after the conservative Republican, one of the very few actually conservative Republicans left in the House or Senate after he joined with Democrats to help lead the fight to force the publication of the Epstein files. Massey also opposed Trump's deficit-busting so-called big, beautiful bill, as any real conservative would have. He opposes the war in Iran. So, of course, he's got to be defeated, destroyed. And I am, frankly, very sad to see that happen, in truth, because I think that he was one of the last real conservatives in the House. Not the pretend ones who call themselves conservatives, but a true conservative libertarian opposition. And that loss, I think, is a loss for conservatism and, frankly, representative democracy, it seems to me. Because, I don't agree with Massey on a whole bunch of things. In fact, many of his positions I find to be abhorrent. But I believe that he is standing for what, right or wrong, he believes to be the right thing. Whether that was the party line or not. And that is someone that Democrats were then able to work with when they hit upon, something that they agreed on, like the release of the Epstein files. When you got someone who was doing things that he or she, believed to be right rather than approved by the party, well, then you can actually work with them, whether the other party likes that idea or not. And to that end, I think it's actually a loss for the U.S. House, for democracy itself. But during his concession speech, Massey vowed to fight on another day and promised to make the most of his last 7 months in Congress, as you heard at the top of the show. And by the way, all of these defeats, they're being sort of framed as victories for Donald Trump. These are victories in, Republican primary races. These are victories that might get you a Trumpier guy, it's almost always a guy, to have the nomination. It does not necessarily make it more likely that that guy, that Republican, will win in the general election. So sure, he's taking a victory lap now. You see the mainstream media is on and on about how Donald Trump's power in his own party has not been dulled at all. Well, okay, maybe. Will that help the Republicans right now? About that, I am not so sure.
1: We'll see in November.
0: In Massey's district, the 4th district, Melissa Claire Strange won easily on the Democratic side for the 4th House district in Kentucky. But that is a very, very red district that Cook Political Reports rates today as solidly Republican. In Oregon, for the governor's race, Republican State Senator Christine Drazin wins Oregon's 14-candidate GOP primary for governor,
1: wow,
0: setting up a rematch this November with incumbent Democratic Governor Tina Kotek, who defeated Drazin by less than 4 points back in 2022, but odds are believed to be good for Kotek this year, as a Republican has not won for governor in the state since 1982. Kamala Harris easily won the Beaver State, their nickname, not mine, by 14 points back in 2024. So odds look good for now, anyway, for the Democrat in Oregon this November. Perhaps of a bigger note for now in Oregon on Tuesday was the rejection of an incredibly poorly timed Democratic-sponsored ballot measure to increase gas taxes. That in order to help pay for maintenance of Oregon's roads and bridges and local transportation infrastructure, the tax was placed on the ballot by the Democratic-dominated state legislature before Trump's war in Iran broke out. That, of course, spiked gas prices everywhere, including Oregon. So it seems the last thing that voters in Oregon wanted to see this week was to approve a measure that would result in paying still more for gas right now. The measure went down to a stunning 83-17 defeat.
1: Well, that's not too surprising.
0: Not much. And, of course, the poorly timed measure was also allowed Republicans in the state this year to, you know, opportunistically run on the idea that Democrats want to increase your taxes to make things even less affordable in Oregon.
1: But, of course, those Republicans likely also have zero ideas about how to fund roads and bridges.
0: No, they don't. And I'm sure they don't care to. But, you know, whatever you can use, hey, as we say, politics ain't beanbags. So bad luck for the Democrats there. Finally, for today, Democratic candidates for the U.S. House in battleground Pennsylvania, who were backed by Democratic Governor Josh Shapiro and the Democratic Congressional Campaign Committee, or DCCC, all of them won their primaries on Tuesday to shape a congressional slate in which they hope to flip the state's 4 swing districts and ultimately capture a U.S. House majority for the Democrats. Janelle Stelson, Bob Harvey, Bob Brooks, they won the party's nomination in 3 swing districts where Democrats had a contested primary for the right to take on current Republican seat holders in November. All were endorsed by Shapiro, who, as AP describes it, is putting his clout on the line in trying to help flip the House seats and also deliver Democratic control of the state legislature to advance his own agenda in the Keystone State. Speaking to a primary night crowd, Shapiro, who is considered a potential White House contender in 2028, spent a considerable amount of his speech attacking Donald Trump and a Republican Congress that he said is weak, serves Trump's will, and gives Trump a free pass on wrongdoing and corruption. Hard to argue with any of that, to be frank. Quote, "The only way we can expect to change this is to win in November and bring some accountability back to our nation's capital," the governor told the crowd. For his part, Shapiro and Republican State Treasurer Stacey Garrity will face each other in November after each ran uncontested for their own party's respective nominations. The popular Shapiro will go into the fall as a heavy favorite to win that race. The governor also urged the crowd to help the party's candidates win control of the state legislature for the first time in more than 3 decades. If possible, this November, quote, "Give me a Democratic majority in the Senate and we will fully fund mass transit. We will build more housing and we will codify abortion rights into state law," said Shapiro. The governor and the DCCC promoted their chosen candidates over more progressive rivals, arguing that they would have a better chance of taking on the current Republican incumbents in those states. We'll see if they're right. Three of the four swing districts had contested Democratic primaries. Those three swing districts are held currently by Congressmembers Brian Fitzpatrick, Ryan McKenzie, and Scott Perry. In 2018, the last midterm election cycle under Donald Trump, Pennsylvania Democrats flipped four Republican-held congressional seats. In 2024, the Republicans Perry and McKenzie's margins of victory were among the slimmest in that year's House races overall, smaller than the margin by which Trump won those districts in that year's presidential election. Fitzpatrick won more comfortably, but he is now just one of three House Republicans left who were elected in districts that also backed Democratic presidential candidate Kamala Harris in 2024. So his seat is being targeted as well by the Democrats. Without Trump on the ballot, they hope to capitalize on weaker Republican turnout this November. Shapiro won the same districts himself in 2022, and he's on the top of the party's ticket this year, hoping to boost turnout for Democrats. Next week, though, we will be off for the Memorial Day holiday. Texas will have its Republican U.S. Senate runoff on Tuesday between incumbent Senator John Cornyn and the unspeakably corrupt State Attorney General Ken Paxton, who, I will remind Republicans, was endorsed by Donald Trump very strongly on Tuesday this week. Donald Trump wants you to vote for Ken Paxton. The winner of that Republican primary runoff on May 26 in Texas will go on to face popular Democratic state rep James Tallarico in November as Democrats try to win their first statewide election in the Lone Star State since 1988. On the week after that, we will be back in time for another six-state primary day, this one on June 2nd in, among other states, California, with what is really shaping up to be kind of a crazy who-knows-what's-going-to-happen gubernatorial race.
1: True.
0: Where, you know, for a while it looked like two Republicans might win the state's top two primary and go on to compete against each other in the general election in November in the otherwise very blue state. That still could happen. But for the moment, it looks as if former California Attorney General and U.S. Secretary of Health and Human Services under Joe Biden, Javier Becerra, is duking it out with billionaire businessman and activist Tom Steyer for one of those two top slots, or even for both of them, depending on how the Santa Ana winds blow over the next 2 weeks out here in California. In addition to the Golden State, primaries will also be held on June 2 in Iowa, Montana, New Jersey, New Mexico, and South Dakota. So get out there and vote, people. We had a lot of Democratic candidates this week everywhere from Idaho to Pennsylvania talking about the need to end the out-of-control corruption in D.C. in both Congress and especially at the White House. To that end, let's take a quick break. We've got some more news on the, yes, wildly out-of-control corruption and grifting by perhaps the greatest grifter in all of human history. I'll bet you know who I'm talking about. We'll take a quick break, come back with several pieces of new news on Donald Trump's D.C. grift machine. I'm Brad Friedman, and you're listening to The Bradcast.
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0: Yeah. Trump is working on it. I wish you would get to the run part soon. That would be good. Welcome back to the Bradcast. Brad Friedman from bradblog.com. I don't know if you remember this story or not, but following the shooting murder of right-wing activist Charlie Kirk, a man who had nothing to do with the shooting, completely on a different side of the country, was arrested and thrown in jail by a local sheriff in a completely different state for more than a month for posting a meme on Facebook, on his Facebook page, in response to that shooting. Well, AP is reporting today that Tennessee officials will pay $835,000 to settle a lawsuit filed by that man in response to his jailing. While many people across the U.S. lost their jobs or faced other consequences over social media comments made about Kirk's death, AP points out that Larry Bouchard's case stood out as a rare instance in which such online speech actually led to criminal prosecution. The 61-year-old retired police officer spent 37 days behind bars before authorities dropped the felony charge against him in October last year. During his time in jail, Bouchard lost his post-retirement job. He missed both his wedding anniversary and the birth of his granddaughter, according to a federal lawsuit that he filed in December against Perry County, Tennessee, its sheriff, and the investigator who obtained the arrest warrant against him. Bouchard said in a statement announcing the settlement on Wednesday, quote, "I am pleased my First Amendment rights have been vindicated. The people's freedom to participate in civil discourse is crucial to a healthy democracy," he said. "I am looking forward to moving on and spending time with my family." Bouchard was arrested in September after he refused to take down something that he posted on Facebook. A Facebook meme about Kirk's killing, sort of. The meme that prompted Bouchard's arrest featured an image of President Trump overlaid by the quote, "We have to get over it." Below it, the meme explained that Trump had said the quote, quote, "one day after a shooting at Perry High School." Alongside the meme that Bouchard posted, he added the caption, "This seems relevant today." The shooting at Perry High School in Iowa, not in Perry County, Tennessee, left two people dead, six others injured back in January of 2025, after which Trump, when asked about it shortly after taking office, said, quote, "We have to get over it." Remember that? That was a direct quote from Donald Trump about this shooting at this school that killed two people and injured six others. But some, according to the sheriff in Perry County, Tennessee, anyway, misinterpreted that meme as a threat against Perry County High School in Tennessee, in Linden, Tennessee, where sheriff's deputies later took Bouchard, the former cop, into custody for refusing to take that down. Perry County Sheriff Nick Weems told news outlets that most of Bouchard's, quote, "hate memes" were, in fact, lawful free speech, but residents were alarmed by the school shooting post, fearing Bouchard was threatening the local school. However, Weems admitted on camera that he knew that the meme referred to a school in Iowa, but he kept the man in jail anyway for 37 days. Sheriff Weems said in a statement to the Tennessean last year, quote, "Investigators believe Bouchard was fully aware of the fear that his post would cause and intentionally sought to create hysteria within the community." His bail was set at $2 million before he was finally released after the case drew national attention and outrage.
1: $2 million.
0: Yeah.
1: $2 million.
0: Yeah. Quote, "It's in times of turmoil and heightened tensions that our national commitment to free speech is tested the most," said Kerry Davis, an attorney for the Foundation for Individual Rights and Expression, which helped to represent Bouchard. when government officials fail that test, the Constitution exists to hold them accountable. He said, our hope is that Larry's settlement sends a message to law enforcement across the country. Respect the First Amendment today or be prepared to pay the price tomorrow. Gosh, I hope they don't throw him in jail for saying expect to pay the price or something ridiculous like that. In any event, that is an example of how one forces the government to do the right thing by taking them to court after someone has been wronged by the government and can prove it. You know, 37 days in jail for something that is not a crime in any way, shape, or form, a lost job to go with it, lost time with his wife, the birth of his grandchild. He sued the county, and they struck a settlement this week that seems commensurate with what the county did in robbing this man of all of that, including his freedom itself for more than a month. So I share that story by way of contrast with the ridiculous lawsuit that Donald Trump filed against his own government for $10 billion after a subcontractor who did not even work at the IRS released a number of tax returns. Donald Trump's and thousands of other people, by the way, showing that Donald Trump had paid just $750 in federal taxes in 2015 and paid $0 in federal taxes in many other years. The man who criminally released that information, an employee at an accounting firm, pleaded guilty. He was sentenced to 5 years in prison for his crime. There was nothing presented by Donald Trump in his dumb lawsuit to prove that he was harmed in any real way, much less to the tune of $10 billion. But this week, knowing likely that he was going to lose that case, even against himself, he voluntarily withdrew the case. And in what too many people in the mainstream media continue to describe as a settlement for that case, well, he set up a scheme with his former defense lawyers, who now run the Department of Justice, to set up a completely unrelated $1.8 billion slush fund to be used by Trump to pay off his friends and allies, including, if he wants, more than 1,600 people who were charged with and or convicted of actual crimes in participating in the insurrection that Trump incited against the U.S. Capitol in his desperate failed attempt to steal the 2020 election that he lost to Joe Biden. But that fund that they have just declared into existence is not a settlement for this failed lawsuit, as I keep hearing reported by the media. It's a totally separate deal. It's not a settlement. It's just something corrupt that Donald Trump and his lackeys at the DOJ decided they could get away with. The federal judge who closed the case after Trump withdrew that suit, she specifically said this in her brief order closing the case. She said there was no settlement to this case because there was no suit, because it was withdrawn. End of story. The $1.8 billion slush fund was just a thing that Trump and his acting Attorney General Todd Blanche appeared to have dreamt up as a grift machine for Donald Trump, for his family, and for, of course, their criminal supporters. It's simply a grift machine. It's not an actual settlement for government wrongdoing. Moreover, the money that Trump plans to hand out to those claiming that they were wronged by the government in this supposed anti-weaponization fund, you know, despite receiving indictments, full trials, sentencing, etc., if those people feel that they were wronged, like that man in Tennessee clearly was, well, they can, like him, sue the government, show their injury, and win a settlement, a real settlement of some sort, rather than be handed money by this grifter president. Trump's $1.8 billion taxpayer-funded grift machine is all built to work around that entirely. You don't have to go to court to prove your case. You just have to, you know, convince him that you helped him out at some point by beating the crap out of police officers at the U.S. Capitol. work around the rule of law. It's none of this. It's not approved by the courts. It's not approved by the Congress. It's not a court-approved settlement. So what can be done about any of this? Well, on Monday, we spoke with the co-president of government watchdog group Public Citizen, Robert Weissman, about what, if anything, can be done and who, if anyone, actually has standing to sue to stop and block this $1.8 billion Donald Trump grift machine. Especially now that the corrupted right-wing Supreme Court has made it next to impossible to demonstrate anyone has standing to sue against anything. The right to sue, the ability to show that one is actually being harmed in such a case. I'm being sued. My tax dollars are going to this, but I apparently don't have standing. Well, on Wednesday, a lawsuit was announced to try to prevent Trump's latest attempt at another taxpayer ripoff. Two police officers who defended the Capitol against a pro-Trump mob on January 6, 2021, sued the Trump administration on Wednesday to try to block the creation of a nearly $1.8 billion fund that they say will be used to reward the rioters and right-wing militia groups. The lawsuit, filed by Officer Harry Dunn of the U.S. Capitol Police and Officer Daniel Hodges of Washington's Metropolitan Police, alleges that the Trump administration has created a, quote, slush fund to finance the insurrectionists and paramilitary groups that commit violence in his name. It names as defendants Donald Trump, as well as Acting Attorney General Todd Blanch and Treasury Secretary Scott Bessent. The suit contends the administration has exceeded its statutory authority by creating the fund without the authorization of Congress or the courts. The suit alleges, quote, although Trump and his cronies have been secretive about the fund's ends, reporting leaves no doubt that it will be used, among other purposes, to pay the nearly 1,600 people charged with attacking the Capitol on January 6, 2021. Dunn and Hodges were among the officers who testified before Congress about the violence that they witnessed as the mob sought to stop lawmakers from certifying Joe Biden's presidential victory after the 2020 election. Dunn, who you would probably recognize, he's the great big black bald guy who is often at hearings on these matters. He is running as a Democrat for a congressional seat now in Maryland. He told the New York Times in an email that he had been subjected to threats after speaking out against the violence, but he was undeterred from pursuing this lawsuit. Quote, we've already been subjected to countless death threats, he said, in addition to all the violence that we faced on January 6th. And for what? For speaking the truth. He said, I guarantee you somebody is watching this right now and typing death threats against us. This will only continue to embolden and potentially arm a militia that Donald Trump will have on retainer. Now, Officer Hodges, he was the one, you've likely seen him hundreds of times, actually, whether you know his name or not. He's the guy you've seen screaming in January 6 footage as his head was stuck into a door by rioters who were attempting to pull off his mask as he screamed in pain.
1: Yes, he was being crushed in the door.
0: Both officers are represented by Brendan Ballew, a former federal prosecutor who actually worked on January 6 cases. He said he is the founder of the Public Integrity Project, an anti-corruption group. He said in a statement, quote, this fund creates enormous physical dangers for officers Dunn and Hodges who risked their lives on January 6th. The fund is stunningly, blindingly illegal, and the defendants must be prohibited from transferring money to this corrupt and illegal monstrosity. More than 150 officers were injured during that violence on January 6th. Some were hit in the head with baseball bats, with flagpoles, with pipes. One lost consciousness after rioters used a metal barrier to push her down as they marched to the building. Upon winning a second term in office, Mr. Trump issued nearly 1,600 pardons and 14 commutations for those involved in the assault on the Capitol, which you would think might be prize enough for those criminals. get-out-of-jail-free card. But now Donald Trump actually wants to pay them money from a $1.8 billion fund, which we all paid for. It's not his money. So he wants to give them money from that fund. And, of course, the rest of which I suspect, of course, will go to himself and his family, because there is nothing in the agreement, to my understanding, in this agreement between him and DOJ, not a settlement, but an agreement, a declaration between Trump and his own lawyers. Nothing in that to prevent that, as they got together and agreed, declared that they would take $1.8 billion from all of us to give it to themselves and their friends. That story, I expect, will continue in the days ahead.
1: It better.
0: We got to get out. 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And on the social medias, you will find me, especially at Blue Sky, at the Brad Blog. That is it. We will see you tomorrow, when I believe we will be joined by our monthly-ish visit with Digby and Driftglass.
1: Yes.
0: I'll look forward to that. All right. We'll see you all tomorrow. I'm Brad Friedman. Good luck, world.

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7: Site epi.org. They've got a piece answering this very question. Elise, thanks for taking time for us.
8: Thank you.
7: So, look, you know, all of us know or been told, at least in my generation, you got to go to college, you got to get a degree. That's the only way you're going to be able to live the American dream. It's the only way you're going to be able to get into the middle class. It's the golden ticket, Elise. Is it?
8: Well, there are no guarantees. I think that is for sure. That's what we've learned, is that there is no certainty. It certainly is the case that you are more likely to get a ticket into the middle class if you go to college. But then again, as you've already mentioned, there is oftentimes a lot

0: Obviously, it matters what kind of degree you get. If you've got a degree in underwater basket weaving, I'm sure that's not going to in over demand. I'm sure if you were at the other end, engineer, physician, I don't know, something at the other end, there is a difference in degrees, right?
1: Yes, that's absolutely right. That depending on the degree you get, what institution you've gone to, how much debt you graduate with, all of those kinds of things, that the connections that you have either from the school you went to or from your family, we know how much it matters in terms of how much wealth you're born into, how much that matters for the opportunities that you have. So there are many different factors at play. Your race, your gender, many different factors at play in terms of deciding your success in the labor market.
0: Yeah, you know, you look at this and, you know, it makes me wonder because, look, I grew up believing and being told that the degree was going to get you some bit of you know, step forward, a bit of job security. And the question then becomes is, you know, why now are young graduates facing more insecurity, even with a degree than in past generations? And is this really, as I'm being told, the era of blue collar workers to where, you know, going to trade school might be a better option for some?
1: That's a great question. So what is a better outcome? Young workers without a college degree still have higher unemployment rates than young workers with a college degree. Here, my analysis looks at 22 to 27-year-olds. So just to get a sense of what those entry-level workers look like in terms of that age profile. And so it's still, you have a better opportunity with a college degree. Remember, many of those blue-collar jobs have degraded over time to some extent as unionization has faltered in this country. So for a long time, that was great access to a middle-class job for non-college workers in manufacturing or other related trades. That isn't a sure thing either.
0: Yeah, no, I look at my kids and my son got into a union building trades apprenticeship program and is, you know, if he continues, is going to have a very good life. Top of the wage scale. You know, good for him. It's what he wanted. He knew he didn't want to go to college. Now, my daughter, on the other hand, we're at the beginning of that decision-making process of which path she wants to follow. So the question then, I guess, for, you know, me and for other working families is, you know, when you think about the rising costs of college and the debt that comes in and all of that, is a college degree still worth the investment, do you think?
1: I think that's too much of an individual question for me to answer that. I think that, you know, it really depends on your own circumstances and what you're looking to do with it. Certainly, there are many fields out there in the economy that do not require a college degree. Some people go to college because they want to go on to other advanced schooling for the occupation or industry that they want to work in. So I think it is an individual choice. And I think that debt certainly does play a role in that, and increasing debt and it makes it a difficult decision to, you know, take on that debt, because we know that the research also shows that if you have a lot of debt coming out of school, then that is going to affect your career choices and your career trajectory.
0: And how desperate you are to take that first job with the lower pay. But I look at the state where I'm at. I'm in Pennsylvania, and I know many other states have scrapped a number of requirements for jobs to have degrees. Are employers lowering standards to be able to get people who may not have chosen to go to college, or are they just simply offering worse jobs with lower pay?
1: Yeah, I'm not seeing any evidence in the data right now. I think employers are still requiring a college degree for many jobs that may not even require a college degree because they can do that in this kind of labor market.
0: Now, you point out that, you know, Black and Hispanic workers, especially young graduates, still face higher unemployment, still face lower wages. You know, as a union guy, I keep coming back to, you know, these kind of things with a higher union density and a wider array of unions and participation could answer some of these questions and some of these problems. Walk me through, you know, why that still persists in this day and age.
1: I think you point to a great solution, right? So there are many jobs out there that if you had a more unionized sector, they would not allow for that kind of discrimination or that discretion. You would have pay bans, more pay transparency. You have that in the public sector as well. When jobs are posted, there is a salary range depending on how much experience or education you have, and there's less room for employers to discriminate. Also, a tighter labor market gives employers less room to discriminate or act with discretion in terms of wage setting, because they have to work a little harder to attract and retain workers, and they have to look more into the corners of the labor market and not just rely on the networks that they might already have.

0: or who they have been accustomed to hire.
1: So my ears heard what you just said is Trump has so badly handled the economy that it's no longer a tight labor market. So we have a lot of people who are suffering in this economy. Or is that just my jaded view of how bad things are right now?
0: Things have definitely gotten weaker. We have seen the overall unemployment rate tick up over the last year. And for these young college grads, that has ticked up even further. I think one of the measures that has been very depressing in some ways in this economy today has been the hires rate. And I think that's what's hurting young workers the most, is that workers who have jobs are not quitting and employers are not hiring at the rates that they did before. And in fact, they're looking at hires and quits rates around 2013 levels. And if anyone remembers an economy back in 2012, 2013, we were still struggling coming out of the Great Recession. And so things are not looking good. So if workers who have jobs are sitting tight and employers are not doing any additional hiring, it's very difficult for new entrants to get a foothold in the labor market. And I think that is what is hurting young workers the most today.
1: Especially, you know, young people who are desperate to get into the labor market, because I just saw a report the other day that said labor participation is now ticking up, especially with older workers actually having to come back into the workforce. So now these college grads, these folks coming in with very limited skills are competing with people who, well, they've got skills and maybe willing to work for less just to kind of make ends meet. So does that seem to hold, in your opinion, as potential reason of why we're here?
0: Yeah, certainly. I think that if there are workers that have more experience and employers can be choosier, they might choose those workers with more experience, even if, especially if they don't have to pay them a whole lot more. So I think, again, workers with little experience coming to the labor market, employer, they might be overlooked as the economy weakens.
1: So let me ask you this, because, you know, like my son was like, you know, I want to go to college. I want to be an engineer. And he's smart. He was smart enough to do it. But he's just like, you know, I don't want to take on all the debt. I don't want to go through all of that. And I'm not overly ambitious. So, again, he, to his credit, knew that he was not going to do well as an independent student like that. But all of his friends are kind of have this, you know, college is, it's not what it used to be. I'm not going to be able to make as much. There seems to be some downward looking on a college degree now. What does a flat or falling college, participation degree rate, what does that mean for the economy? And what does it mean for, maybe a generation of students who may choose not to go that path?
0: Yeah. So for a long time, as educational attainment increased in this country, the college wage premium, which is, we think of it as the additional wage that you make in the economy on average when you have a college degree versus a high school degree. So this college wage premium was rising. What we've seen over the last 20 years about is that it has been flat and in fact falling a little bit. So the returns to getting that college degree, even as college costs are rising, even as debt is rising, has not been keeping up. And so you could see that some people are finding it increasingly difficult to make those kinds of investments when they're not seeing that return in the labor market.
1: Yeah. So, you know, I don't want to be all Debbie Downer here and, oh, it's all terrible. And these young people are going into a job market that's going to be miserable. And they've taken on this debt and all of this. Are there bright spots? Is there something that you go, you know, there's some hope, some glimmer of hope for them?
0: Well, I don't think there's anything specific that young college graduates are doing today that makes them look different from college graduates in general in the economy, right? There isn't, they're not going into jobs or occupations that aren't growing. What you actually see is that the kinds of industries that young college grads go into or the kinds of occupations are ones that are generally growing in the economy. So there's a lot of concern about AI taking jobs and how much AI exposure young college graduates are going to have and whether or not what that's going to mean for their jobs. And when you look at a sector, let's say like the information sector, young college grads, only about 2.3% of them are in the information sector. And so even if we're seeing job losses there where you might think there may be more AI exposure, it's a very small share of the overall workforce. And so I'm less concerned about those kinds of, scary AI and what that's happening versus what I just think is overall weakness in the economy. Again, I think there's uncertainty in the economy today, in the labor market, in policymaking. And I think that is making employers kind of sit tight and not take on more hiring, like what would advantage young college grads today.
1: No, because that was my next question. You know, how much of this is about AI? How much is about, you know, corporations making different priority choices based on AI? Or how much it is just government policy changes from this administration? Because, again, we were told when Trump came in, it was going to be utopia. Higher wages, low cost of living, you know, buck a dozen eggs, buck a gallon gas. We were told all these wonderful things. And yet, well, the flip side of all that is happening. And well, we've got some real problems, and obviously the automation, robotics, and AI that's coming, and nobody knows how that's gonna really, how harmful that's gonna be. I think we got a good sense. So how much do you think is any of all that, or is it just like the perfect wind, you know, storm of all of it?
0: Well, certainly, I mean, when we look at what's happening with wages in the economy overall, we do see nominal wage growth decelerating, which means that you know, how much workers have to be able to, how much leverage they have to bid up their wages has been falling as the unemployment rate is rising. And at the same time, we now see inflation through the roof. And so real wages for last month, for the first time, has actually gone negative in for the last few years. That's the first time that's happened. And so that is, incredibly detrimental for workers and their families and their ability to afford all the basic necessities. So I think that is playing not only on family budgets, but also for employers and what they're going to do and the investments that they're going to make. So I think I think inflation plays a large role here as well.
1: So last line of questioning I've got for you, because, you know, what would actually improve job prospects for young workers from a policy perspective? You know, what could, you know, because look, November is an election time. There are a couple of parties, you know, vying for people's votes. You know, what policy wise can be done? And on the other side of this, you know, in a labor market that's getting harder for younger workers, new entrants, what should unions and schools and policymakers be doing right away?
0: Yeah, it's a great question. So we know that you want to run the economy as close to full employment as you can. Young workers, like many other groups, may not see the benefits of an economy because they have less experience. And so the economy has to be even tighter to see their unemployment rates fall more. And then if they're more scarce, then employers have to work harder to attract and retain them. We talked about these sizable wage gaps between, let's say, Black and Hispanic workers and white workers. And to be able to close those gaps, we talked about unions. And I think unions are really key to being able to narrow some of these pay gaps that we see in the economy. So I think that there are many different steps: make it easier for workers to form a union, raising minimum wages, having better labor standards. All of those play into, hand in hand with a stronger economy, giving young workers better opportunities.
1: Yeah, you said raise the minimum wage, which I'm 100% all in favor of. We should have been doing it, oh, I don't know, 20 years, for the last 20 years. But college graduates don't want to hear about minimum wage. They want to believe that they're going to be higher than that, even though we know that it does affect everyone up and down the wage scale. So
0: yes, and not everyone who leaves college is getting a job right in their career trajectory. Some of them are what they call sort of underemployed or underutilized. They're going to maybe have to take a job that doesn't require a college degree right away, and you want to have higher wages for those jobs or for those people that are in the economy.
1: If you want to read more about what Elise's report looks like, you can take a look at that over at epi.org. We'll get links out on social media. Elise Gould, I appreciate you taking time for us. Great stuff.
0: Thank you.
1: Thanks so much. Want to hear your thoughts? Email me, rick@therickSmithShow.com. Is the college premium still something you value? What do you think this class is going to look like? Want to hear it? rick@therickSmithShow.com. Right back. Stick around. I'm Rick Smith, and this is Labor History in 2. On this day in labor history, the year was 1937. That was the day that workers at the Jones and Laughlin plant in Aliquippa, Pennsylvania, voted in the first ever union election in the United States steel industry under the National Labor Relations Board. The National Labor Relations Act had been passed 2 years earlier, guaranteeing workers the right to join and form a union. But the steel industry had long stood against union organizing. In Pennsylvania, anti-union bosses in steel and coal often had the backing of the state militia. Workers who dared to talk union were harassed and fired. George Laughlin, a steelworker at Jones and Laughlin, found out just how far the company would go to keep the union out of their plant. When George was injured on the job, he took up a part-time job organizing. The company pulled strings and had him committed to the state's lunatic asylum. He was only released after the governor intervened. Governor Griffin Pinchot was a progressive who dared to stand up to the steel companies. The passage of the National Labor Relations Act gave workers the support of the federal government to stand up for their rights as workers. After the votes were counted, it was declared that the workers had overwhelmingly chosen the Steel Workers Organizing Committee, or SWOC, as their bargaining agent. Jones and Laughlin agreed to rehire the workers that had been fired due to their union activity. They also had to pay these workers back pay. And the company agreed to sit down and bargain with the union. The next year, the giant of the steel industry, U.S. Steel, signed its first contract with SWOC. Union recognition had finally come to the steel mills.
2: Well, what did Jones and Laughlin steal? Pittsburgh.
1: 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For more information, go to laborhistoryin2.com, like us on Facebook, and follow us on the Twitters at Labor History in 2.
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1: You know, it's not surprising what Elise was talking about. Because look, you know, when I was in school, the only path forward to make sure that you were to get into the middle class was a college degree. That's what we were told. It's the only way you're going to succeed. And a lot of people, you know, did. The reality was, as we were deindustrializing, as we were losing manufacturing jobs at an alarming pace, it was the smart thing to go, yeah, that's what we should be focusing on. Yeah, those working class jobs, they're all done. But the next great generation, the next great American revival, might not come from Silicon Valley, from Wall Street, or some billionaire's vision board in some glass tower somewhere. It might come from the people who actually build things. People who weld things, wire things, haul things, keep this country running when the power goes out and, well, when the internet implodes, because I do see that at some point coming. So the people who can actually take a chunk of steel and turn it into something, who can take that pile of wood and build stuff, that's the value, and it always has been. So the future can belong to blue-collar workers in manufacturing and construction, but only, and this is the part, again, I go back to, but only if we see a rise in union density, if we see a great revival of the labor movement and force the country to remember the simple idea that labor creates value. And workers deserve a fair cut of that value. And I've been saying this for 21 years now on the air. And you know, it's not a hard concept to understand. Without the people whose hands create, minds create, backs that ache, that create, without those folks, sorry billionaires, sorry Elon, you're not going to be a half a trillion or a trillionaire at some point. And the sad thing is for too long, the working class of this country has been told, be grateful for your scraps. Be thankful you have a job. How many times have you heard that? They're told as if it's some way of making up for the wages that don't keep up, the hours that wreck your body and the conditions that make safety feel like a joke told by a man in a hard hat with no chin strap. But when unions are strong, when we have strong union density, and you have, as I have seen in my lifetime, an industry like the less-than-truckload freight industry, which was 85, when I started in it, it was almost 85% unionized. Workers stopped begging, and they bargained. And that power gave them better pay, better hours, safer workplaces, real benefits, real health care benefits, real retirement, and oh, by the way, dignity and respect. And did it before their backs and their knees and their lungs and all of that are permanently harmed or repossessed by the economy. And the timing, you know, is not a fantasy right now. It's really not. Manufacturing demand is being driven by reshoring, by infrastructure, by energy projects, and the need, well, to replace an aging workforce. Construction's already facing a major labor shortage. We see this all the time, with employers needing hundreds of thousands of new workers in the very near term. And oh, by the way, as the Trump administration continues to go after the people who do build things, that shortage is only going to get worse. And look, that means labor has some leverage. When companies need workers, more than workers need companies, that's when wages rise, apprenticeship programs expand, and unions become a lot more powerful and not just a nostalgia act, but a practical answer to an actual shortage. You know, my own son, you know, I was happy he wanted to get into the building trades, happy he wanted to get into an apprenticeship program, and we got him into one of the best ones. He will never want, if he continues and he gets his learning, and he's not going to go deep into debt. In fact, they're paying him, he makes an obscene amount of money to learn how to make elevators go up and down. And I'm grateful that he does, and I'm grateful that he's learning how to do this. And we all are, because nobody likes to walk up and down steps. But this is where the politics gets interesting. For decades, workers have been told that unions were, well, outdated, thing of the past, too noisy, too militant, too inconvenient for business. Because business leaders, they like flexibility, which is, as we all know, corporate code for, we'd prefer you have no leverage so we can treat you as badly as we want. If unions grow again, they can shape the near future of the economy in ways that we have seen in the past. My grandparents' generation, when they returned from World War II, they not only fought fascism overseas, but they built the most powerful, most prosperous working class in the history of humanity. And we can do that again. We can turn these new manufacturing plants and these new construction sites into engines of middle-class recovery instead of machines for burnout and profit for corporate America. They can turn training a career path, not a trapdoor. And they can make blue-collar mean skilled, respected, and well-paid. And again, I've always said, I don't care what you do for a living, from, you know, the greatest surgeon on earth to the guy who's cleaning the toilets at the local school. Every job has meaning. Every job should be valued. Every person has purpose. So when I look at the moment that we're in, and the real point of all of this is the next era of blue-collar prosperity will not be gifted by politicians or benevolent CEOs. It'll be fought for, as it always is, by workers organizing, voting, striking, joining unions, and refusing to accept that idea that the declining standard of living is just, well, it's the invisible hand. If unions rise again, the people who build America, who rebuild America, can finally get a bigger say in how America is built. And that would be a revolution, not in theory, but in paychecks, in time at home, and the ability to go to work without feeling like you're entering a slow-motion injury experiment. I see these stories all the time of, well, these rich people, these actors or these folks going, I don't have a work-life balance. I work all the time. Well, that's fine, well, and good when you can afford to pay someone to raise your children or have your children for you or clean your home or make you dinner or take you places or do all of those things that the vast majority of working class folks don't have an opportunity or a chance to do. So for all the rich people who say there's no such thing as work-life balance, up yours. Try and balance taking care of kids, taking care of a home, nurturing a family, caring for aged parents, being a good citizen and part of your community. Try and do all of that on a wage that doesn't make it to the end of the week. And then lecture me. Until then, shut up. I want to hear your thoughts. Email me, rick@thericksmithshow.com. 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You will find ours. Highly, highly suggest you do. And as always, thanks so much for being here. We'll see you back here next time.

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1: Surviving miner described the scene saying, quote, "I saw coal carrying cars, motors, slate, and timbers spouted as if from a cannon." The state mine inspector determined the miners had been killed instantly. The mine had just opened the year before and produced 40 railroad cars of coal a day. But the mine was also owned by the Red Jacket Coal Company. In Mingo County, West Virginia, years earlier, Red Jacket had been a key player in keeping the UMWA out, making its employees sign yellow dog contracts and winning injunctions against union organizing. As a member of the Williamson Coal Operators Association, Red Jacket contributed to the hostile anti-union environment that created the conditions for the Matewan Massacre and the Battle of Blair Mountain in the early 20s. They called in Baldwin Phelps detectives to start evicting Matewan strikers from company housing. In the aftermath of the 1938 explosion, new mine safety regulations were demanded. The inspectors were finally given the legal right to conduct inspections over the protest of mine owners in 1941. However, there was no power to enforce the new regulations. The Phipps family commemorated the disaster in its 1965 song, Red Jacket Mine.

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2: A $31,000 medical bill. A four-week delay for a critical test. And this didn't happen to someone unfamiliar with the system. 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Welcome to Code WAC, where we break down how healthcare really works in America and what it means for you and your family. 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Our guest is Bob Coleman, a retired healthcare professional who spent more than 40 years serving veterans through the U.S. Department of Veterans Affairs as a clinical pharmacist, medical informaticist, and researcher. 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Since retiring, he's turned his attention to healthcare system reform, authoring the e-books Unnecessary Deaths and Hostile Takeover, How Wall Street and Congress Hijacked American Healthcare, and How We Can Take It Back.
3: I had a set of specialized diagnostic tests at a cancer center in Seattle. And what I expected was, and led to believe, was my insurance would cover the cost. 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Billing operates in a different system than care, and patients are largely outside that system.
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1: And welcome, brothers, sisters, working class heroes. This is The Rick Smith Show. Thanks so much for being here today on the big program. Lots to get to, lots to talk about. Got an email yesterday that again, I get these kind of emails all the time, but angry at me for talking to people from the Center for American Progress, neoliberal, business center left, think tank. And look, I've had a relationship with them for a very long time. I've had relationships with people for years all over the political spectrum because I believe wholeheartedly that the more working class voices they come across, the better it is for all of us. And this is the weird part of doing what I do, because I will talk to anyone and everyone. I will state my case in every corner of every arena, even in the parking lots. And I think by having those relationships with people I disagree with and firmly disagree with, maybe has an opportunity to kind of maybe make us think about each other a little bit. I don't absolutely hate anyone. I don't have that in me. But I know people do, which is why this shooting that happened on Monday at, 11:40 in the morning, two teenagers in San Diego went to the largest mosque in the country and killed three people. One of them, a security guard whose job it is to protect children. And what they ended up finding are two people dead, I guess, in a car from self-inflicted gunshot wounds. A 17 and an 18-year-old. Now, what's interesting is federal investigators and police are treating this as a possible hate crime. Possible hate crime. Because somebody just wakes up in the middle of the day and goes, we're going to go shoot up a mosque for no reason. Now, according to reports, officials say they found writings and other materials suggesting hate rhetoric. Because I guess I can't say that the two that were found dead in the car did it. I can say they allegedly and supposedly. But allegedly and supposedly this suggestive material of hate rhetoric and anti-Muslim bias. Again, we have to say that. Hasn't been released, but it kind of points, from what I'm told, what I read, in a direction. Police said no officers fired their weapons during the incident. The suspects had connected somehow online, expressed broad hostility toward multiple faiths and groups. So this is where we are. And I spoke with a couple of people on Monday and then again on Tuesday. I said, hey, did you hear about this? And unfortunately, or fortunately, because I'm going to go with unfortunately, because it's become such the norm that we don't even talk about shootings like this anymore. It's become so routine. Yeah, there was a shooting at a church. Yeah, it's Monday. And the weird thing is on Monday's show, probably right about the time that this happened, I'm joking with a guest that, you know, why would someone take a gun to a church and use it to threaten another parishioner or someone in the parking lot? Why would you take a gun to church? And then this. And what's really sad is Americans, our gun culture is one of the ugliest examples of how we normalize fear and rage and fatalism in this country. It's already too expensive, too lonely, too divided. And yet, you know, I look at this, it's hard not to see a pattern. Between wages that stay flat, bills that go up, people that are isolated, leaders performing outrage theater for cameras, and everyday people who are left carrying the weight of a system that, well, keeps failing them. In that kind of pressure cooker, violence starts to look less like an aberration and more like a rotten final language of despair. I mean, I'm not justifying this in any way, shape, or form. That doesn't make violence acceptable. It means the culture around it is sick. We are constantly told, take back control, stand our ground, protect ourselves. While the same politicians and pundits who stoke panic do nothing to make life more stable, more humane, more fair, more just, any of that. They just point fingers at the other side, and because blame's easy. Blame's easier than accountability. It's easy to go, them, which is how a lot of this kind of hatred for the others, it's how we've got here. They feed people's grievance because grievance is profitable. And meanwhile, working people are stuck trying to survive in a country where, well, most of us can't afford housing, healthcare, geez, childcare, or even, well, a shred of dignity and peace of mind. When a society makes people feel disposable, hopeless, trapped, some are going to break. Some are going to lash out. Some are going to reach for a gun because they've been taught that power is found in force, not in solidarity, not in us coming together. And I got to tell you, that divide, that is the deepest poison in American life right now. The lie that that individual violence can replace collective justice, it can't. Solidarity wins. Caring about your neighbor wins. And what we need is not more macho speeches, not more political fear, not more, you know, slamming the fist on the table, not more politicians pretending the answer is just good guys with guns. What we need are living wages. We need mental health care. We need union power. We need community safety. We need a media culture that stops treating human misery as a partisan story. And a partisan sport. A country this divided can't keep pretending that violence appears out of nowhere. It just happens. It grows in the cracks left by neglect, inequality, and endless, endless political sabotage. And I know my left friends are going to go, no, we got to go grab the guns. I've always been on the side of sane, rational gun reform. I don't believe that people should have weapons of war. But I do understand that there are differences in communities. I think about myself, and I use myself in every example. It's my experience that I talk about. As a kid, growing up in a housing project, surrounded by poverty and inequality and desperation and, well, yeah, hatred. Guns were used for violence. Guns were used to kill people. In my neighborhood, you saw somebody walking down the street with a gun, run. Someone's going to die. I now live in a fairly rural area where there's a free gun range a mile from my house, where it's a cultural thing. It's a family tradition thing. Hunting is a sport. Agree with it, disagree with it, it is where we are. Not all guys with guns are bad, and certainly not all guys with guns are good. And more guns aren't going to make us safer, because we've got, I don't know if you've noticed, we've got a ton of guns in this country. And I keep asking, when do we get to peak safety with all of these guns? But that said, I come back to the only thing that I can justify as a potential cause. And we don't know what was in these kids' head. We don't have any idea how much poison was pumped into their minds from social media, from their parents, from their friends. We have no idea. But I'll bet you has a lot to do with struggling at home, a lot to do with putting food on the table and keeping a roof over the head. And maybe if we made that a little easier for everyone, we made that American dream possible again, that it didn't seem like the Hunger Games. Because I don't know if you've noticed, we're playing a version of the Hunger Games every day in this country. I talked to a young woman yesterday who's sick but can't go to the doctor because she doesn't have health insurance, because she can't afford it, because she makes too much to get the state money and she doesn't make enough to get the state insurance. So she's going to be sick. We're in really, really rough times. And with the policies of this administration making life worse, I'm sure you've noticed gas prices are up, but I'm sure you've noticed everything else is going up too. Whether it's food, clothing, just going to the local store to get anything. And wages haven't come up. And look, I'm someone who says, you know, I'm not against inflation as long as you've got the bargaining power in the workplace to get wages that keep up. And I look at the strike that in New York with the Long Island Railroad. Workers who are saying, look, yeah, you gave us a raise, but it doesn't keep up. We're working and we're falling behind. And as working people, we've got to figure out, how do we make sure that standard of living our grandparents fought for, that our parents lived on, how do we pass that on? Or more to the point, how do we fix what's been broken? How do we take back what's been stolen? How do we unrig a system that we're told is rigged, but rigged for the others? When the reality is it's never been about right-left, it's never been about Democratic or Republican or red-blue or male or female or whatever ethnicity, it's always been about up-down. It's always been about rich and poor, the haves and the have-nots. It's always been that. And until we figure out how we come together, till we figure out how we're going to stand in solidarity with one another, white, black, brown, yellow, I don't care, gay, straight, half crooked, I don't know. Until we figure out how we bridge those divides and bring ourselves together to say, no matter what you do in your four walls, no matter who you are and what life you lead, that we all should have dignity of work. We should all have security of health. and we should all have an opportunity to lead the best life we can. Without fear of violence, without fear of hatred, without fear of prejudice or discrimination. But that takes work. A lot of work. It's just easier to go, they're the reason, and point the finger at the others. Sad. Sad state that we're in. I want to hear your thoughts. I know these shootings are routine. I know we see them all the time. In fact, so much that we don't even pay attention much anymore. But how do we stop? How do we slow down? How do we make sure that, you know, when you go to church or your mosque or synagogue or whatever, that you get to go home? I want to hear your thoughts. Rick at TheRickSmithShow.com. Quick break. Right back. I'm Rick Smith, and this is Labor History in Two. On this day in labor history, the year was 1926. That was the day President Calvin Coolidge signed the Railway Labor Act. For decades, railroad labor disputes had often become bloody affairs. The railroad companies hired gunmen who killed dozens of strikers in 1877. The strike was so violent, it became known as the Great Upheaval. In Scranton, Pennsylvania, for example, hired guns shot into an unarmed crowd of strikers. Three innocent people were killed. In 1894, the Pullman strike had paralyzed interstate commerce and ended with violent repression by federal troops. Starting in 1888, the federal government passed a series of acts aimed at stopping these bloody battles. Then, during World War I, railroad operations came under government control. Labor disputes were sent to a National Board of Adjustment during the war. This all laid the groundwork for the Railway Labor Act. The goal was to find a better way to resolve railroad labor management disputes. Representatives from the railroad companies and the unions participated in drafting the act. It called for a system of mediation for railroad labor contracts, and only after the mediation had been exhausted could the parties attempt other means, such as strikes or lockouts. Most significantly, it recognized the right for railroad workers to unionize. Under the act, employers can hire replacement workers during a strike, but they must take back the striking workers when the strike is over. For an industry that has had a notorious history for firing those who even hinted at a strike, this was an important change. In 1936, the act was extended to include airline workers. The act is considered an important step toward the creation of the National Labor Relations Act. Labor History in Two, brought to you by the Illinois Labor History Society and The Rick Smith Show. For more information, go to laborhistoryin2.com, like us on Facebook, and follow us on the Twitters at laborhistoryin2.
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1: So this is fun, especially after Trump's 1.776 billion-dollar slush fund from his lawsuit against the IRS to go after, you know, to pay his buddies back because, you know, they Biden weaponized you know, the IRS and the Department of Justice, and they're literally giving almost $1.8 billion to Trump's buddies. Now J.D. Vance is saying, you know, Hunter Biden could apply for it. Yeah. Now, a fun story on Tuesday that came out. Evidently, Acting Attorney General Todd Blanche signed a new law, a new order that basically says the IRS can never, never look at Donald Trump's prior tax returns. Never. Forever barred from examining Trump's tax returns. So all of the tax stuff that he's done, I guess our attorney, acting attorney general, just gave him immunity. How do I get one of those cards? Do I get? Because look, I know at some point with this administration, all of us, anyone who disagrees, they're going to go after. Speaking of going after, Thomas Massie. I had a lot of friends who thought Massie was safe. Evidently, Massie lost his House primary to a Trumpite. And, you know, Democrats are going, hey, maybe this seat could be in play a little bit. I don't know. And look, I keep saying, I hope Trump gets the most extreme of the most extreme. Because as the economy continues to tank because of their horrible policies, maybe, you know, these folks are going to be the ones who are going to have to turn on him even so that they begin voting in a way that makes life easier. I look at Bill Cassidy, for instance, the Louisiana senator who, well, he got ousted going into the Senate and voting his conscience was one of the votes. Yeah, one of the votes to this again is amazing, to limit Trump's power at going after Iran. The Senate advanced a resolution to limit Trump's war powers in Iran. And it was four Republicans. Susan Collins in a tough race. Hopefully she loses. Lisa Murkowski in Alaska. Rand Paul in Kentucky. And, of course, Bill Cassidy from Louisiana. Four Republicans. I'm kind of shocked, to be honest. A little shocked. Not so much at Rand Paul or Susan Collins because it's an election year. Maybe not even so much with Murkowski, but Cassidy coming around. Now, the one thing that wasn't surprising, John Fetterman, Democrat from Pennsylvania, voted to oppose limiting Trump's power. And the reality is sometimes Democrats suck. And that's true. It's always been true. It will always be true in the future. There are no perfect politicians on either sides of the aisle. There are no saviors. The only people who are going to save us is us by throwing the bums out and putting working people into those positions. Now, over the last several days, I've had conversations with people who are on the Democrats suck bandwagon. And to be honest, fair, Governor Abigail Spanberger, on the veto of the collective bargaining bill, sucked. I'll be honest, flat out sucked, because she did say that she would support it. She says she supports public sector collective bargaining, but in principle. She said she vetoed the bill because she wanted amendments first. And again, I'm not quite sure what that means, but she argued that it should be narrower in scope and implemented over a lengthier part of time. And you got people like me going, wait a second, either you believe in collective bargaining or you don't. And her stated reason was not opposition to collective bargaining, but opposition to the bill in its final form. And you go, wait a second, you have the ability to pass this through. The General Assembly put it on her desk and she rejected it. Now, what I think the General Assembly should do, put it back on her desk. And quickly. Now, you have people like me who saw this as a slap in the face. And I believe it was. Because if you look at the amendments that she said she wanted, it basically gutted the bill and made collective bargaining, you know, just so limited that, what's the point? And it's one of those things where you have the governor saying, yeah, I agree, but not this version. And what I heard is, well, you know, not now, not really, maybe later, maybe not ever. Because this would have finally given public sector workers in Virginia some bit of power, some ability to negotiate pay, benefits, conditions, rights on the job, rights they say most workers already have in other states. Now you go, see, Democrats suck. No, here's where I'm going to push back and hard. Because look, do Democrats suck? Yeah, sometimes. But comparing Democrats and Republicans on labor issues like this is like comparing a bad meal to poison. Yeah, the governor's veto was a failure, absolutely. But the Republicans, they've made their anti-worker politics their entire religion. It's their brand. It's who they are. It's what they do. And again, comparing them to Democrats, it's just not. No, saying both sides are bad on labor, let's the GOP off the hook for being so much worse. The reality is, yeah, a Democrat broke a promise. But Republicans keep breaking unions. That's the reality. Now, the veto was a reminder that Democrats can fold. But as I said a moment ago, Republicans have built their whole brand around workers losing. That's the reality. And criticizing Democrats is absolutely fair. 100%. I am right there. But pretending that Republicans are the same is how we end up getting played twice. Because, you know, I had some people, we got to oust her and get someone else in. And you go, in a state like Virginia, the best Democrat you're going to get is probably a moderate Democrat until working people wake up and realize that this whole idea of we're being conservative is ridiculous and stupid. We don't need a false equivalence. What we need is honesty about who spent decades attacking labor, and that has been Republicans. And I spent a little bit of time over the last several days going, you know, how did Virginia become a right-to-work state? How did public sector workers not get collective bargaining rights? And you go back to the whole right-to-work argument. It was 1947. Governor Bill Tuck signed Virginia's right-to-work law. And I went through every other right-to-work state looking for one Democrat who signed a right-to-work law that made their state a right-to-work state. Because understand, right-to-work sounds nice, sounds like a good idea. I should have the right to work. But there's no work associated with it, and certainly no rights. The only right that you get is the right to be pitted against each other, the right to be fired whenever the boss wants, and the right to be cheated repeatedly. Every state that has a right to work law was signed into law or pushed through by Republicans in their General Assembly. And that is all of them. From Oklahoma in 2001 to Indiana in 2012 to Michigan in 13. Wisconsin in 15, I was there part of that. West Virginia in 16, Kentucky in 17. In fact, in Kentucky, they woke up early on a Saturday. Early on a Saturday. Giddy at the opportunity of making Kentucky a right-to-work state. Now you go, well, do Democrats ever put their names on right-to-work? Yeah. Michigan Governor Gretchen Whitmer, she repealed Michigan's right-to-work law in 2023. Am I always thrilled with Gretchen Whitmer? No. But I'll tell you, a whole lot sight better than Rick Snyder. So the reality is we're in a moment where organize, take to the streets, demand she sign it, put it back on her desk, and mobilize. This idea that we're just going to throw up our hands and go, oh, well, you know, we lost it.

0: 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David Waldman. KGRA. In the morning. Now, here's David Waldman.
1: Hey, good morning, everybody. It is Thursday, May 21st, 2026. Time to get going once again. And another one of these backlog shows where I go into it knowing we have too many things to report on and we won't get through them all. But the ones we get through will be important. Definitely have to bring you up to date on something. And I know Greg's got a plan to help do that. Oh, completely independently of my realizing, hey, we need to do that. In fact, the impetus, the catalyst for my realizing, hey, we have to do this. So I'll let him kick that discussion off when we turn the microphone his way. Justice Putnam says everything's on the up and up, so we are ready to go. Interestingly, he notes in passing this morning that he read, I guess, I don't know, maybe he didn't pay attention to where it was coming from, the source at first, but he read something from the Borowitz report, which, as you know, is... Well, some people say it's alleged to be a humor column. Hey, he does a pretty good job, generally speaking, I think. But he read a Borowitz report about Ginny and Clarence Thomas spreading hantavirus. And apparently says, totally thought it was true. And I guess he had to check into it to make sure that that it wasn't. And all right, well, the Borowitz report will generally give things away. But you never know. Anyway, be careful what you read. You never know. I'm sure we've made a couple of mistakes like that in the past, although we have a lot of self-doubt as it is anyway. So we're usually hedging against these things.

0: was Donald Trump versus the Democrats and basically everybody doing whatever he wanted. But now we're getting into that part of the annual procedure parade where it becomes impossible to do things exactly the way he wants. We'll get to it. There's lots happening. As I mentioned, I don't know what the big distraction of the day is. There are just too many. I was distracted by the number of distractions there were. I guess we could put it that way. But like I said, Greg's got a plan. And if that is, if that's the way we're going to handle it, then we might as well just get to it and bring him in the door with a fanfare of trumpets. By the way, yes, there's a much lost, it's a very low cost trumpet section we have now. So we can't go back to the big fanfares because inflation is just running away with the price of trumpet fanfares these days. You never know. Maybe things will turn around. Maybe we'll conquer Iran, annex part of Canada, and all the oil will finally be ours and we'll be the most wealthy, very hot country. Greg Dworkin, it's up to you. Where are we going to go from here?
1: Oh, we can go in a whole bunch of different places.
0: All right. But I know you have a plan.
1: I do have a plan. Man with a plan. And the plan may or may not work out.
0: Yeah, right. That doesn't matter. It's the stuff having going on, it that matters.
1: There's stuff going on in Congress, but I think...
0: we can get to that later.
1: But to set the stage for that?
0: Yes. See, stage. Right.
1: Stage. I knew right, it. Stage left. I think what you have to do is step back and look at Trump's position, both in his own party and in the country. While he's working really super duper hard to rein in any dissent in his party, he's lost control of the country.
0: Yeah,
1: and,
0: okay.
1: Kind of reminds me in a way of a mini reverse Mike Johnson. You know, like you think that you have all the levers of power and they seem to be under your control and things just keep going wrong for some reason.
0: Yeah,
1: and
0: well,
1: why? You're supposed to be controlling everything, but you're not.
0: Okay.
1: It just looks like you are. And there's a whole bunch of stories on that. This one is from Politico. Republicans squirm as Trump pursues legacy, control, and revenge. GOP lawmakers fear a self-interested president is needlessly risking their party's majority. And, you know, cut to the chase, what happens is that Trump is forcing Republicans to show fealty. He says, look what happened to Bill Cassidy.
0: Yeah, look.
1: He crossed me and now he's out.
0: Right.
1: Look what happened with John Cornyn. He didn't suck up enough, so I endorse Ken Paxton and he's going to lose. In fact, there was a recent poll out showing that Cornyn's down 13 points even before the endorsement, which suggests that Trump saw internal polling and said, I better go with the winner, otherwise it'll make it look like I'm a loser. So
0: right.
1: That's why he endorsed Paxton now.
0: I can understand that.
1: So that's all happening. Interesting sidelight, I think, on the Paxton endorsement is a quote from National Review of all places. Mike Fragoso says, Paxton's nomination will make one of two things more likely. Either Democrats may win Texas if the money doesn't turn up. And right now, as we talked about on the show the other day, Tallarico, the Democrat, is outraising Paxton, the Republican.
0: Yes, right.
1: By an enormous amount. Mm-hmm. So the Democrat may win if the money doesn't turn up, or Republicans may lose states like Alaska, Ohio, and Iowa if the money's diverted to Texas. So either way, the Democrats will be in an appreciably stronger position with Paxton as a Republican nominee than they would have been with Cornyn. And that's why I say it looks like a Pyrrhic victory for Trump as he, quote, asserts control over the party by claiming these scalps, and at the same time freeing up Bill Cassidy to do things like, you know, say, no, my vote against Trump in impeachment was the right thing to do, and I refuse to vote for his ballroom. It's ridiculous. And I'm going to join the Democrats in the War Powers Act. That's something Trump made him do.
0: Yeah,
1: you made
0: you know
1: me
0: how
1: do
0: it
1: this.
0: Yeah,
1: say conservatives all the time.
0: Yeah,
1: well, this time actually Trump did.
0: Okay, good. I was wondering when somebody was going to make them do something sensible.
1: Right. This is Kevin Robillard writing in HuffPost. Donald Trump's winning streak is a mirage.

0: Aj for the GOP. The president's victories in GOP primaries and in crucial court cases come as his poll numbers continue to slip into dangerous territory ahead of the midterms. And we'll get to that polling maybe in the second part. This is a Cook Political Report with Amy Walter, Jessica Taylor et al. May 19th primary recap. Trump's triumph in GOP contest is more complicated than it seems. Yeah, Massey's out, and you know, he's putting his finger on the scale. In other
1: it's
0: words,
1: not a very big
0: Trump
1: finger.
0: Is unquestionably winning the battle for the soul of MAGA, but MAGA alone isn't enough to win the midterms.
1: Yes, that is the issue. But there are still people there. The other day there were still people saying, but it's so crazy, it just might work. I don't know if they're still saying
0: it. Might not work.
1: Yeah.
0: I mean, sorry. Chuck Toddism won't work here.
1: He may just change his mind, too.
0: Just take a couple of snapshots of places just to give you an idea.
1: All right.
0: Here is the New York Times. Democrats' midterm strength masks fierce divides and frustration polls show. Democratic voters are in a combative anti-establishment mood, unhappy with their party, disagreeing about this path. But when you read it, it's funny because in the end they say no matter how dissatisfied they are, they absolutely plan on voting for Democrats. Even the ones who don't like the party are going to vote for Democrats. So that's really what matters. I tend to think of this as a feature, not a bug. You keep looking at the Democratic Party as from a Republican lens, aren't they all in disarray? And from a normal perspective, that's the way people are.
1: Yeah, I guess that's true. We're sort of used to it. But yeah, it's funny to listen. Well, sad and funny. Listening to that recitation and saying, yeah, it's a Dems in disarray thing. Gosh.
0: But why are they unhappy, asks the piece, especially young, white, black, college-educated voters. And was especially strong among Democrats least attached to the party who are most likely to swing elections. And the responses are revealing. Nothing seems to work, said Raymond Gritz, 57, of Naples, Florida, who said he wanted to see his party push back more vigorously on Trump. I'm frustrated they're not doing more, but everything they do seems to fail. It's kind of unbelievable. Step back and look at the picture. This guy lives in Florida and is frustrated because Democrats aren't doing enough. It's in Florida.
1: Yeah,
0: GOP has complete and total control over Florida.
1: Hmm.
0: And
1: yes.
0: So it's really hard for Democrats to stop DeSantis locally or get anything done because he is looking not at policy, not at procedure, not at voteramas, not an embarrassment, not at this, not at that. He wants results. I don't care about any of that stuff. I don't know about any of that stuff. I didn't watch Schoolhouse Rock. I want the Democrats to win, even though the Republicans are in the majority and they have more votes than the Democrats. And it's really frustrating that no matter what happens, they still don't seem to have enough votes to do what I want. Well, yeah.
1: Yes. I mean, sorry.
0: When you are stuck in the minority, that's what happens. And so they want to get rid of their establishment figures in the party and get fighters who, if they are in the minority, are still going to not do any better. And
1: but
0: to
1: they
0: just
1: might punch
0: illustrate
1: somebody.
0: That point, Oliver Willis pointed out, here's a good reminder from this poll that we politics news junkies live in a bubble.
1: Mm-hmm.
0: Quote, okay. Among Democratic supporters, remember, they're all unhappy.
1: Yes.
0: They're all anti-establishment.
1: They're all unhappy. Come on. Yeah.
0: Okay. Mr. Schumer was viewed slightly more negatively than positively, but 35% of Democrats had never heard of him.
1: Mm-hmm. Right. Yeah, that's amazing, but true.
0: But you're talking about your average voter.
1: Really amazing to us.
0: None of the stuff that you think matters, matters to them. Oh, they
1: definitely
0: do in
1: true.
0: Sort of broad stroke terms, but not specifics, not policy issues, not procedural issues. They just want to know, did we win or did we lose? Mm-hmm. Anything else, I don't really care about. Well, what about, don't you think this guy is doing a really clever, good job of bollocksing up the Republicans and holding them up from their agenda, even though we're in the minority? I don't care about any of that. How come they outvote us?
1: Right. Why can't we automatically win? We're right. Yeah. Yes. I don't know. And I mean, that's even, I don't think you really even have to be a Schoolhouse Rock fan to understand. Well, you are in the minority. You don't have enough votes.
0: I'm just saying
1: but
0: median voter. And
1: that is
0: so
1: true.
0: Whether you like it or not, you got to pander to them.
1: Yeah.
0: You want their vote.
1: Right. It's a little bit of our own version of why don't you just.
0: Yeah, exactly.
1: Like, well, why, because we can't. Well, why can't you? Well, that's a good question. I mean, in a sense, let's say you don't know anything. Then it's a good question.
0: While a majority of Democratic supporters said they were generally happy with the party's ideological positioning, 52% said the next Democratic presidential candidate should move to the center in order to win. Only a quarter said the next candidate should move to the left, except on economics and health care, where they want the party to move to the left.
1: They just don't know what's left, I guess.
0: But immigration and crime, they want the party to move to the right.
1: Oh. Well, that they might know is right.
0: That's not surprising.
1: No.
0: People don't want crime in their neighborhood. And so, you know, that's why abolish ICE is such a bad idea in terms of a slogan.
1: Well, ICE, I don't know.
0: Whatever the intent.
1: Police. Yeah, when it was police, it was, and then people knew what it was. I mean, maybe actually abolish ICE is a bad slogan because we're back to the problem of people saying, yeah, what's ICE?
0: Right. So you know, that's all the background. It doesn't mean that Democrats really have to change their philosophy so much as just be a little bit clear about what they're doing. And, you know, again, as somebody points out, giving a press release to the New York Times is not the way to communicate to voters what's going on. We just saw that in Georgia on Tuesday, where the Democrats got the Democratic vote out, but they didn't vote for the candidates that Democrats wanted because the Democrats didn't tell them that that's who they wanted.
1: Yeah, that's a bit of a problem, right? Get out the vote and tell them what they should be voting for.
0: But the background nonetheless. Democrats hold a larger lead in the generic congressional vote than they did at this same point in recent midterms. In 2010, Democrats plus 0.3 in 2010, 2014, 0.6, 2018, 4, 2022, Republicans 2.1, 2026, Democrats plus 7.
1: Okay.
0: I mean, it's pretty clear the Democrats are going to take the House and do quite well and might even take the Senate. And Tallarico might well beat Paxton. And here's one on Graham Plattner, again, to put things in perspective. This is a Pan-Atlantic Maine poll finding Plattner leading Collins 48-41.
1: Okay.
0: There's two districts in Maine. The southern one, Portland, is very liberal.
1: Yeah.
0: And the rural
1: rest of
0: two,
1: the state. Yeah.
0: Which is the part of the state that sometimes gives an electoral vote to the Republicans, much more conservative. Collins leads Plattner 45-41 among likely voters in the second congressional district.
1: Collins
0: won that by 22 points last time she ran. Now she's only up 4.
1: Right.
0: Plattner leads Collins 56-36 in CD1. I see. He may well win. And Anthony Emerson on Twitter, who's following this, makes a very interesting observation. When you look at favorability ratings for national and state political figures, Angus King is the most popular politician in Maine right now. He's an independent. Graham Plattner is doing quite well.
1: Aha.
0: 19% very favorable, 28% somewhat favorable. Not familiar with him, 8%.
1: Yeah,
0: Anthony
1: well.
0: Anthony Emerson says, this is the thing. People have already heard a lot about Graham Plattner, and a lot of people still like him.
1: Yeah, that's true. By the way, Angus King should get a tattoo. I'm just saying. That would probably be wise at this point.
0: 8% are not familiar with Graham Plattner. 7% are not familiar with Angus King.
1: So Angus has still got him on that one.
0: 2% are not familiar with Susan Collins.
1: Oh. Well, all right. Deeply concerned about that.
0: Yes.
1: Very all right, well, you can't miss
0: Angus King gets a 15, very unfavorable. Plattner gets a 29. Collins gets a 36. Gets a 55.
1: Wow. So there's definitely, there are people who are disaffected in Maine.
0: So I think
1: I thought you couldn't get there.
0: I think
1: here.
0: Plattner may well win.
1: I guess I have to hope so. I'm fed up to here, of course, with Susan Collins, and how long did it take Fetterman to go crazy? That's how long we got, I guess, with Plattner. And if he gets past that, then it's just great.
0: But even knowing Fetterman votes with Democrats most of the time.
1: Oh well, he does make some pretty major mistakes. So I guess most of the time we'll take that. So we're used to having it. I mean, that's what we get out of Angus King. So
0: yeah. Hey, speaking of major mistakes.
1: Yes.
0: Last night, the Colorado Democratic Party formally condemned and censured Governor Jared Polis for granting clemency to Tina
1: Indeed.
0: Peters. Peters, of course, is the election denier who tried to screw up voting machines and got caught and sent to prison for it.
1: Yeah, you know,
0: Polis is hereby
1: regular stuff.
0: banned from speaking or being honored at party events. 90% of the Central Committee members voted to reprimand Polis. If
1: Yeah.
0: Polis thought that what he was doing was popular or defensible, I guess he knows a little bit better now. Now they haven't impeached him,
1: Yeah,
0: you know,
1: and they
0: but
1: may not.
0: this is pretty slap in the face stuff.
1: Yeah, it is.
0: More than a slap in the wrist.
1: If I had to guess, I would say he's still clinging to this idea he has. I think what he meant, maybe the unstated part of it, when he said, well, this will be remembered fondly, I think he meant,
0: yes,
1: know, in the future, like when people come to realize what a genius thing it was.
0: Yeah.
1: A
0: yeah.
1: truly beneficent thing it was.
0: Yeah, and as a politician with an incredible ego, he'll wear this as a badge of honor. It's not going to
1: yeah,
0: help him
1: yeah,
0: very
1: yeah.
0: much. People are really, really.
1: But he has to wear
0: it
1: somewhere else. He's not allowed to wear it to Democratic Party functions because he can't go. That's.
0: But
1: I think it's too harsh. I'm going to grant him clemency.
0: Underlying all of this is the same thing that we're going to talk about, which is the more major story about what's going on in the Senate.
1: Yes. All righty.
0: There's no such thing as an individual standalone decision on a bill.
1: Oh, I guess. Yeah.
0: Right?
1: If
0: you vote with the party, it's because a whole bunch of other pressures are making you vote with the party. If you wind up, quote, showing your independence, it wasn't on this one bill where you had a conscience. There's got to be like nine other things going on to piss you off and or. I mean, Bill Cassidy is the perfect example.
1: Hmm. Okay.
0: He didn't just say, oh, look at the War Powers Act. All of a sudden, I'm going to have a conscience. The reason
1: right.
0: he did it
1: okay,
0: is he lost his primary. He knows he's finished in politics. He might as well go out with a bang. You know, again,
1: he's thinking
0: Brian
1: about
0: Fitzpatrick
1: it before
0: voting,
1: anyway.
0: Brian Fitzpatrick announcing that he's going to go after the Trump slush fund only after he wins his primary. I mean, there's a whole bunch of other stuff going on. And so all of what I'm telling you is background for how senators are going to wind up voting on the Voterama today.
1: Ah, yes. That's the issue that I meant to get around to, or I knew you were going to get around to. They're having their reconciliation bill Voterama today, which of course, well, it is what it sounds like. They vote on every damn thing and they just keep going and going until they run out of amendments.
0: Or time. I guess they only have a
1: well,
0: fixed amount of time to do
1: yeah,
0: this.
1: The Voterama is a function of having run out of time, essentially. They you can file all these amendments, and you have a fixed amount of time to debate reconciliation, which is why it's said to be immune from the filibuster, right? You can't just keep going, but you also can just keep going because it's the Senate. What's the answer? Yes and no. When you run out of 30 hours, but you still have a bunch of amendments, you still vote on those amendments. You're just not allowed to debate them. They just tell you, who wrote it and maybe a sentence about what's in it. And then you have a vote and you
0: and
1: do
0: then
1: that.
0: After the hours are up, you can't roll for more, right? So you can't just,
1: you can't
0: that.
1: File more, but whatever gets filed before the deadline go. So you have 30 hours to debate the bill, but it could take you 100 hours to finish voting on the amendments.
0: Right.
1: So. All right.
0: So here's Politico today. Democrats try to twist knife in Trump GOP tensions. Democrats will look to the Voterama process to squeeze vulnerable Republican
1: process.
0: Incumbents on a range of Trump priorities and controversies.
1: Yes.
0: Marathon vote series on the Senate floor Thursday, that would be today, could be a big test of President Donald Trump's ability to get his agenda through after racking up a body count of lawmakers. The article points out the two things are different.
1: Yes.
0: You can get your body count, but it doesn't mean you can get your stuff through.
1: Right. That's true, too.
0: They still need to run through a procedural gauntlet of votes by Democrats who are eager to spotlight growing divisions between the president and members of his own party, coming at a particularly sour time for Senate Republicans, many of whom are still reeling from the president's successful primary challenge ending Louisiana Senator Bill Cassidy's two-term career, his late-breaking endorsement of undercutting John Cornyn, by endorsing Bill, Ken Paxton. GOP frustration with Trump and the White House handling of the reconciliation bill was already boiling up, with Republicans expected to deal a blow to the president by stripping a prized ballroom security funding provision, Politico scooped.
1: Yeah.
0: Again, he hasn't really explained why he needs this ballroom. It's got nothing to do with
1: having
0: more room for parties. It's all about the security stuff underneath. And the question on the table is, you know, is he building a bunker so that when he loses, he doesn't leave?
1: Yes, I mean, people are suspicious of that.
0: Why is he doing this?
1: Honestly, I don't know. I think he started with, I think he really was at one point, he's very manic, interested in the ballroom. But yeah, then he sort of went to justify it by talking about this super bunker that he's building underneath. I don't know whether he's more interested in that now than the ballroom. But yeah, that was the speculation all day yesterday on social media. Like, is he preparing to like refuse to leave and dig in? Like, I don't know what happens if you do that, or whether the guards walk out. I'm sure he's got some that are a Praetorian guard that are personally loyal, but like, how do you feed them? I don't know. Right.
0: Republicans have also shrugged off Trump's calls to fire the Senate's parliamentarian who earlier ruled against inclusion of the ballroom funds in the bill. That is,
1: that's what I have neglected.
0: You need 60 votes. Now Democrats will look to the Voterama process to crank up the pressure and squeeze vulnerable Republican incumbents on a range of Trump priorities and controversies. Chuck Schumer's office said Democrats will offer amendments related to high cost of living, mass immigration rates, Iran war, secret payouts to cop beaters, ballroom favors, and Trump family corruption. That sounds like a pretty good agenda.
1: Yeah.
0: If you were one of those voters in that New York Times poll that I was talking about, that's unhappy with Democrats for not fighting, this is exactly what you would want to see. Except they're completely unaware that this is happening.
1: Yes.
0: Don't know who Chuck Schumer is. And you know, that's the frustration
1: with
0: reading articles
1: fight?
0: Like the New York Times. Isn't this what you wanted? Well, yeah, but I didn't know about this.
1: Yeah, right. This is exactly what you'd want to see. You're just not seeing it.
0: Well, why don't you see it? Why don't you know about it? Because I hate politics.
1: We don't know how to do it. We should be advertising it on the right. Thursday, showdown with the Republicans. We're going to cook their asses. You know, maybe it would work, right?
0: Cars at Raceway Park.
1: Right. And right now it should be, build this like a UFC fight and we're going to kick their asses. And, you know, I guess that would do it with some fireworks. They can do fireworks indoors now. Let's try it.
0: High on Democrats' amendment list.
1: Yeah.
0: Attacking the Justice Department's new $1.8 billion anti-weaponization fund, which many Republicans are already uneasy about.
1: Democrats call
0: the money a slush fund. I keep seeing that term. It's great. It sticks. People understand it. They didn't rule out that the pot could go toward those charged with storming the Capitol on January 6th because Todd Blanche, the acting attorney general, is a mook.
1: Yep.
0: And he said, you know, nothing about it. Todd Blanche, by the way, is doing his best to get appointed attorney general, but every move he makes to do that makes it less likely the Senate will confirm him.
1: Yes, it's an excellent parallel to the primary versus general election campaign problem. This is the way to ingratiate yourself with primary voters. There's only one voter in that. That's Donald Trump. Will he nominate you? Yes, he will. You won the primary, but nobody wants to vote for you in the Senate, and that's the general. Right.
0: And I love this paragraph here. Democrats are considering multiple strategies, including potentially trying to block the fund outright, ban any payments to Trump supporters who beat law enforcement.
1: Mm-hmm.
0: Van Hollen said he'd offer an amendment to prevent January 6th defendants or child sex offenders, which is half of the January 6th defendants, from getting payments.
1: Belt and suspenders.
0: So look at that paragraph. Doesn't that mean Democrats are in disarray and can't agree on it? Well, you know, you don't know where the votes are, so it's still a lot of maneuvering. It's okay. That's how politics is played. There's nothing wrong with that. It's a feature, not a bug.
1: And we got to find out if Bill Cassidy will show up for it. We can check that. Voterama is 20 hours on reconciliation, or the debate limit is 20 hours.
0: 20, I couldn't remember. 20
1: and, yeah, 30. It's like 50 on the budget and 20 on reconciliation. I think 10 on a conference report, but they don't do conference reports anymore anyway. So, once you run out of 20 hours, you can do whatever you want as long as you filed it. So people are filing 10, 15, 20 amendments each on this stuff.
0: So that's on the Senate side, House side. We're going to look at it.

0: We'll be back with more David Waldman, KCRO in the morning, after this.
1: Hi, it's me, David. I mostly do the commercials around here, too. Have you ever thought you'd like to do a show like this one, but a lot shorter? Maybe without necessarily waking up early each day, or even, let's say, working at it each day? Well, now you can, sort of. And by now, I mean pretty much any time you want, because what I'm talking about is you recording a news story, sharing an essay, or otherwise contributing your thoughts on these crazy times with the rest of us, and with any digital recording device. Make the show your own, as I like to say. Send me a digital file of your recording, a link to any source material, and a note about how you'd like to be identified on the air at kagrox, that's K-A-G-R-O-X, at gmail.com, and I'll take it from there. Don't worry about those ums and ahs either. I sure don't, but I'll even do my best to edit your submission down into a nice-sounding dispatch from the field. So come on, everybody, make the show your own. Help me prove once and for all that I'm not just imagining this audience.
0: Now back to David Waldman, KCRO in the morning.
1: All right, welcome back, everyone, to the KCRO in the morning show here on Netroots Radio. I've run back to the counter and gotten the tea I forgot there at the beginning of the show. So only now will I soothe my throat. This whole thing has been on a raw throat. Okay, well, we continue with the conversation about what's going on in Congress. What didn't, I think, fit into our time before the break. See, I knew I needed that tea. What didn't fit into the time before the break, Greg was saying, Voterama on reconciliation. And by the way, this is the hastily prepared reconciliation bill. And the second one, I think, that they've done under the current budget resolution.
2: They still haven't seen the language.
1: Right. Well, that's true, too. But this was all done not because they had any actual reconciling to do, but because Trump said there are still things that you haven't passed and I demand that they be done. And the Senate said, but the filibuster. And they said, well, then do it during under reconciliation, to which they almost certainly said, well, we can write the bill, but the parliamentarian is going to say no to most of it. And I can't remember if the ballroom was the motivation or there was some other incredibly dumb thing that was the motivation. And then they said, oh, also throw the ballroom in there. I'm already confused, but I think it'll come back to me. In the meantime, in the House, as you were saying, the House has on the floor there a war powers resolution, which we've likewise been neglectful of. But I think you've all probably gleaned over the past week plus that. One, of course, our troops have been in on again, off again combat in the Persian Gulf with Iran. And two, that, of course, if you remember anything about the War Powers Act, well, you know, the president can deploy troops wherever, whenever, for pretty much whatever reason, for 60 days, after which he can be made to answer for it or forced to withdraw those troops by Congress asserting the war powers that they're supposed to have about the whole thing in the Constitution where it says they're the ones that declare war. This is the compromise. And the past couple of weeks have been about the president saying, but we have a ceasefire. And yeah, but then you break the ceasefire and you start shooting again. Well, each ceasefire pauses and restarts the clock. And also, it's not Operation I Can't Stand Iran anymore. It's now Operation I Really Can't Stand Iran. He's renaming the operation, allegedly, and claiming that each ceasefire, which is, you know, questionable at best each time he declares it, starts the clock all over again. And now we'll get to see the first attempt at saying, no, that is not how this works. Or in other words,
3: that is not how this works!
1: Exactly. So that's where we get. That's going on in the House. The House will eventually have to deal with the reconciliation bill once the Senate maybe gets it through. I guess they'll pass something, but we don't know what kind of mutant thing. They don't even know where they're starting. What the starting point? What's the language? You're right. It's a huge mess. And it's being written because Donald Trump said, write a reconciliation bill. But that's as far as his control of these senators appears to go right now.
2: Yeah. So Brian Fitzpatrick from the House. He is from District 1. And District 1 in the last election in Pennsylvania, Harris got 49.67% of the vote. Trump got 49.35%. So it's an ever so slightly Harris-leaning district. Hmm. You can, I think, legitimately call it a swing district.
1: All right, sure. Go ahead.
2: And Brian Fitzpatrick, after he won his primary, announced that he's going after the slush fund.
1: Yes.
2: And Trump is not happy about it. Now, it turns out he's engaged to a reporter from Fox named Jackie Heinrich.
1: Fitzpatrick is. Not Trump, right? Okay.
2: Yeah, not Trump. Trump attacked him after fielding a question he didn't like. This is from Politico, from a Fox News reporter who's engaged to Fitzpatrick. He likes voting against Trump. You know what happens with that. It doesn't work out well.
1: Mm-hmm.
2: And then it goes on to talk about how Trump is trying to crack down on Republicans and assert his authority. And so, you know, the quicker they understand that President Trump is the ultimate force in politics, the quicker they'll realize it's a futile exercise to go against him, said a senior White House official named John Barron.
1: Yeah, right. That sounds like a Stephen Miller thing.
2: Okay. But Ryan Fitzpatrick announces that he's going after the slush fund. So given all of that, and given what happened to Cassidy, and given what happened in Indiana, and given what happened with Thomas Massey.
1: Yes.
2: It doesn't what do you work think Mike Johnson and House GOP leaders are saying about Ryan Fitzpatrick saying he's going after the slush fund?
1: The leaders?
2: Yeah.
1: You're doomed.
2: Look, he's in a very difficult district. Basically, you have to let him do what he wants.
1: Oh.
2: That doesn't sound like party discipline to me.
1: No, it doesn't. I thought that they would be, cracking down on him. See you later.
2: Look, Brian Fitzpatrick has a very difficult district. He has an independent streak, as we all know, but he's a very close friend of mine, said Johnson.
1: All right. That's actually, a traditional speaker who has some semblance of control over the House might say.
2: Right. Right, I mean, we're going to discipline you if you don't toe the line exactly for every single second. So you can't have it both ways.
1: Maybe they'll get rid of Johnson.
2: If they try to discipline the people who stray a little bit, he loses even more of the tiny majority that he has in the House. And so that's not happening. And in the Senate, they're a little bit more shielded from that just based on running only every 6 years and so on and so forth and having the primary season just about done. It'll be done in Texas next week, I suppose. But, with all of that, that's the background behind Democrats trying to widen Republican differences. You don't read about Republicans in disarray, but they are.
1: Yeah,
2: they don't have the language. Sure what they're going to do. They don't know whether to incorporate Democratic proposals in a watered down form into the bill itself to try to divert attention away from Democratic amendments. I don't understand how that would happen. Perhaps they're trying to get their fellow Republicans not to vote for the Democratic amendment by putting something like that in the language.
1: Yeah.
2: But the bottom line is nobody really knows how these votes are going to go today. Sometimes you know in advance exactly how they're going to go. This is not one of those.
1: Yes. You know who knows? Nancy Pelosi knows. Know who doesn't know? Mike Johnson. Mike Johnson doesn't know.
2: That's in the House. And on the Senate side, they're really ticked off about what happened with both Cornyn and Cassidy. But what does it mean? Well, we're about to find out. We're going to find out today.
1: Yes, and pre-show, one of the notes that you made that should be carried forward. So they're doing a reconciliation bill. This is something that Trump demanded. There was no reconciling needed to be done. He just wanted, I heard there was a thing he could do where there's no filibuster. Yeah, reconciliation? Yeah, do a reconciliation. Put the ballroom in it. Put the war in it. I think he thought maybe also put Save America Act in it, and they may even be trying. It doesn't make any sense. To do that, the parliamentarian will shoot it down. Everybody said so. And then the parliamentarian did. They don't shoot it down per se. They say, well, when you vote on this, if you don't have 60 votes for it first, to waive the prohibitions against it, then it's a no. So that, of course, resulted in Trump saying, I also heard that if the parliamentarian says you can't do it, you can fire the parliamentarian. So he has called upon John Thune to do that. And John Thune answered. And that's a problem because the answer is no.
2: Yeah, we're not doing that.
1: So that's, for the moment, the limits of Trump's ability to control. You know, he can weigh in on the elections, but if John Thune doesn't have to stand for election before he decides whether or not to fire the parliamentarian and everybody else that he represents in the Senate, likewise doesn't, and there are staggered terms, so they don't, then the answer is that doesn't really appeal to us. Neither does the other thing you demand. Get rid of the filibuster. That has nothing to do with reconciliation, but okay. No, also to that. Mm. Huh.
2: Oh, one other note about the House. We mentioned District 1, that's Brian Fitzpatrick,
1: yes.
2: Barely went for Harris. District 10.
1: 10.
2: Currently served by a fellow named Scott Perry, election denier extraordinaire.
1: Yeah, it's in the Twilight
2: equipment
1: Zone.
2: And devices were seized by the FBI at some point before Trump got in and intervened.
1: Yeah.
2: So that is a Trump 52, Harris 47 district.
1: Hmm.
2: Close, but, you know, somewhat Trump-leaning. Seen as a strong Trump district until Democrats started polling plus 11 and plus 15.
1: Yeah.
2: Right? So Harrisburg, why do I bring that up? Because there's a new poll out from Normington Pets poll.
1: Who?
2: Normington Pets. Never heard of them. U.S. House,
1: free house 2026, breaking,
2: Pennsylvania's 10th Congressional District, Trump plus 5. Janelle Stelson, the Democrat, 51. Scott Perry, incumbent, 45.
1: Hmm.
2: Again,
1: all right.
2: These votes are never done in a vacuum. All of this stuff is in the background. You not only have the generic ballot suggesting that Democrats are in strong position to take the House, you have individual CD polls, congressional district polls like this one, suggesting that Republicans are in big trouble. And so what do you do with Brian Fitzpatrick when you are Mike Johnson in that setting? You know his district is going to back him.
1: Yeah.
2: So you treat him with kid gloves. And so the inter-party discipline that Trump is trying to, you know, absolutely unnamed people will tell you that he's a complete and total control. Well, he doesn't have complete and total control, and that's why all eyes are on the Senate vote, as well as, of course, the House war powers. Now, the Senate has advanced discussion. If the House has a final vote and it passes, and the Senate ultimately passes, Trump still vetoes, so it's not like it becomes law, at least according to Schoolhouse Rock. But still, I mean, you know, this is not complete and total discipline. It's just not.
1: Yeah, and that's worth pointing out. I mean, we tend to assume that they can force these guys to vote in lockstep. And good reminder, you can't. And if the margin is as slim as it is, that may mean you can't do the thing.
2: Right. So here's the Fitzpatrick quote again to put that in context. Every bill that comes to the floor is either a net positive or a net negative for your district. They're your bosses. I know my constituents, and I'm sure many other representatives' constituents do not want taxpayer money going to a ballroom.
1: Yeah.
2: And that's got nothing to do with
1: coal
2: the slush
1: miners,
2: fund, which I don't
1: it.
2: Think people are going to be in favor of. So,
1: no.
2: Yeah. There's a lot of pressure on the Republicans right now. And
1: so
2: I think
1: those will
2: it's
1: be the votes.
2: That you keep it up. That's what those disaffected Democratic voters want.
1: Yeah.
2: And let's see if they notice.
1: Yes. Although, well, yeah, we'll see what happens. That one, they won't notice. And then two, they'll say nothing happened because even if they knew about it, a lot of those the really disaffected Democrats was, well, what's the use of a big bunch of votes? Well, you know, I mean, it's a prelude to the campaign, which is the real part where we can, you know, like maybe defeat the people who are pro crap. And put your guys in if you nominate them, if you go and you start organizing, you start voting. But yeah, for now, there will be some people saying, big deal, they voted on a bunch of stuff. That's what we do. That's how we run things. You can't really say that's garbage. This is how we make decisions.
2: Right.
1: But, yeah.
2: So,
1: all right.
2: Let me just take a
1: calm
2: a
1: down,
2: moment
1: everybody,
2: for an in memoriam.
1: Okay.
2: And very interested in your comments on this because you may have known the fellow. But Barney Frank passed.
1: Yes,
2: and,
1: I did.
2: He was a big deal. He was really of a one-of-a-kind, iconic class. John Bresnahan, reporter, political guy, said, you'd call Barney Frank's office and they just put you on hold and said, hold on for Barney. And he'd get on the phone and say, what do you want? Then he'd yell at you, curse, lie, butter you up, spin you, tell you the truth. He was really unique.
1: Yeah.
2: And a commenter saw that and added, you know, I was once on Amtrak's Quiet Train. Barney Frank stood up and he had no problem telling the loud folks to shut up. He was so good.
1: Yeah, he was a forward kind of a guy. And yes, people are very, are a little upset with him because I guess if you really think about it, no surprise, on his deathbed in hospice, he didn't seem to, you know, actually have his political mind entirely altogether, and you know, but he was adept at stepping on toes and enjoying it anyway. So in combination, yes, he insulted a lot of people on the way out the door, and that's sad. And you know, we'll I guess discount those comments and try and say,
2: I won't even remember those. What I remember him from is chairing committees.
1: Yeah.
2: And making sure that whether it was a constituent or whether it was a member of the committee, just making sure, first of all, they understood the rules, which he did absolutely.
1: Yes.
2: He was one of those masters of procedure. And the insults were timely and wonderful. I mean, I just remember one of them, you know, somebody brought up some stupid point. And Frank said, that's a ridiculous point. That's a stupid point. This table has more brains than you do.
1: Yeah, I was wondering why he thought the table was so smart. But it wasn't that he thought it was. Yeah, he was a straightforward kind of a guy. And you knew when you were pissing him off with stupidity.
2: Right, but it was Don Rickles. I mean, you know, he would insult you, but there was no animosity behind it.
1: Hmm.
2: Unlike the Trump insults. I mean, it's just totally different.
1: That's true. And Trump did insult him.
2: Sure.
1: Whenever he got the chance. I think he was very upset once at his mode of dress,
2: right,
1: to put it bluntly. But anyway,
2: I read he was somewhere really else. I don't know if this is true because you read it on the internet, and if you don't do the research for hours, then you don't know if it's true or not.
1: You could ask AI.
2: But I did read that it's not that Barney Frank was the first openly gay Congress critter. Many before him maybe had been outed. He was the first openly gay that wasn't forced to be openly gay.
1: Ah, okay. Yeah, all right. Well, that's an interesting point by itself. Yes, things were rough for pretty much the founding up until about 50 years ago.
2: Right. And once he came out, apparently there was a move from Republicans to expel him. I didn't know that.
1: Yes. I don't think it was on account of his being openly gay, but he did have some ethical issues at some point during his career that they tried to elevate to expulsion and were unsuccessful in doing so.
2: Hmm.
1: But I don't know what to say. He was a colorful figure of a different age. I guess we could say that.
2: That he was.
1: And I did appreciate his dexterity with the rules, and sometimes it doesn't even require knowing the ins and outs of every single rule. It just knows how to stop those guys from stopping me from talking if I want to, and that's all you need.
2: So I never met him when I lived in Massachusetts for quite a number of years during my college career. I was there for about 7 years. I never met him. I don't even know if it coincided. I met Ted Kennedy many times because he was my senator.
1: Yeah,
2: and I used to go to his office to talk to him about constituent stuff because you get your 15 minutes if you ask for it.
1: Yeah, you can do that, everybody.
2: You can do that and go talk
1: to
2: people.
1: Well, he would allow it. Yeah, not everybody is as flexible as that. But
2: yeah, I mean, you know, if they like you, you'll get 30. But you know, if they don't like you, you often will still get 5 or 10. Sometimes with a chief of staff,
1: a skilled politician
2: them
1: will do that because he knows how to handle opposition if people come in and angry. And a lot of times the campaign in a box guys, that doesn't come in the box, so they hide. They try not to have those meetings.
2: But, you know, it's worth doing if you have the opportunity. If you can get somebody
1: you
2: in
1: could
2: their
1: meet
2: local
1: a Barney
2: office,
1: Frank.
2: Fine. If you have to go to Washington to see them, or you happen to be in Washington, you want to see them anyway, you can try that. But it's well worth doing and learning a little bit more about your Congress critters. Of course, you won't be the average median Democratic voter who doesn't know who Chuck Schumer is. But still, you know, it's worth thinking about at some point.
1: Sure. Yes. Time was, if you were bringing the kids to Washington, D.C. to show them the grandeur and majesty of the American federal government, when there was one, you could stop in.
2: I'm just going to mention these two articles. That's about all I have for today. I mean, that's a lot going on and a lot to watch in Congress. Congress is going to be the key at this point.
1: Okay.
2: But Paul Gruckman has a nice piece called The Looting of America, MAGA Corruption Reaches the Point of No Return.
1: That is nice.
2: Where in which he makes the point that, look, I mean, at this point, they're either going to go to jail or not. And so what is the incentive to not steal everything?
1: Yes.
2: Even if they're all going to go to jail, why don't you just steal stuff between now and the midterms?
1: Right.
2: Because why shouldn't you?
1: If you're going to prison, would you rather enjoy the fruits of these things for 10 days before going to prison or not at all?
2: Yeah,
1: well,
2: exactly.
1: What if you didn't go to prison if you didn't steal it? We're past that. The question
2: right.
1: is...
2: So don't expect them to be shamed or dial it back. There's simply no incentive on the Republican side to do that.
1: It is a good behavioral economics point.
2: Yeah. This is New York Times. There's never been an example of presidential corruption like this. And I had a screenshot of it. There were like seven corruption stories on the New York Times digital front page yesterday. It was almost like the Hillary emails. It was pretty remarkable.
1: Yeah. I mean, it's like... Well, that's really been the theme of the beginning of the show for the past, I don't know, year. I can't get to all the corruption stories. I mean, just the pure corruption stories, I'm going to run out of time. But there's also other stuff going on.
2: Right. Again, and I'll end with the Quinnipiac poll. Trump's handling of economy hits all-time low. We all know about that. The gas prices, the war. Quinnipiac University National Poll finds voters prefer Democrats to win control of the House. By a lot.
1: I prefer
2: double digits, just like all the other polls. But give them poor marks for current job. Again, what does that mean? I hate that they're in the minority. Is that their fault? Well, I'll blame them.
1: Yeah, go ahead. That's all right.
2: Not the voters.
1: We can both sides that. Yeah, yeah. I want them to replace the Republicans, but I'm unhappy with how they've been doing. You know what? But are you going to... I know there's no lever, but are you going to pull the metaphorical lever? Are you that angry that you won't show up to... I hope not, because...
2: No, 90% of them will, actually.
1: Yeah, good. I hope so. And we'll see. I can't promise you they won't disappoint you later. We're finding that out. You know, I think we knew that was coming, but we're finding it out in Virginia as Abigail Spanberger reverts to the mean and apparently is going on a bit of a veto tear, and Democratic allies in the legislature are, you know, looking around at each other like, what happened? I thought,
2: well, you know, I hope they talk to each other.
1: They have not been. And that's
2: right,
1: the
2: because if you
1: issue,
2: talk to each other, you
1: out.
2: Can settle this stuff before it comes up.
1: Yeah. And I believe that that's been the issue. Legislative Dems, apparently, according to some reports, say, you know, we don't really hear from her or her staff. They don't really know what we're doing, and we don't know why she's objecting to what we're doing. So, I don't know. I guess they'll have to get together and talk about that once the session is over.
2: That's
1: and see if they can restore dignity to the rest of her term.
2: When it comes to the way President Trump is handling his job, 34% of voters approve of the way he's handling his job, 58% disapprove.
1: Sure.
2: That's a drop of 4 points. If you think there's a floor, we ain't reached it. That's all I can say.
1: Yeah. I don't see why anybody would think there's a floor. There's something. This is the
2: well,
1: age of
2: be
1: being.
2: He said he has a
1: off.
2: High floor and a low ceiling, so he would, you know, always move within this certain range. But that's not what's going on here.
1: No, well, the floor is lower than we thought, which is great. You know, they're doing excavations. It's like Pompeii. You really don't know if you keep going or not.
2: Right. The control of the U.S. House, the generic ballot, 11 points in the Democrats' favor.
1: All right.
2: Only 20% of voters approve of the way the Democrats in Congress are handling their job. And again, I think these poll questions need to be rewritten. Do you approve or disapprove of the fact that Democrats are in the minority?
1: Yeah, I guess you might as well ask that question. That seems to be the mental block people have.
2: Yeah.
1: Ugh. All right. Well, education issue, just like Georgia's Supreme Court elections, which really
2: Democrats
1: annoyed me.
2: Democrats are the legislators they elected. You may be polling as the party of choice, but it's time to take off the gloves and take the president to task. If most Democrats think this, Plattner wins.
1: Yes, I guess that's true. I don't know if they end up happy with the product, but that's besides the point. Maybe. Who knows? Maybe he surprises everybody and becomes the world's most popular Democratic senator.
2: Right. And again, we're talking about one of the most important things in democratic, and that is to say small d, politics, is an informed constituency.
1: Oh, well.
2: So you'll be happy to know in the Q poll, 45% haven't heard enough about Pope Leo to know what the heck's going on here.
1: All right. Well, they get no vote there, as far as I'm aware. But is that... Yeah, I don't even know why they're asking me that. You mean
2: 38% of adults have a favorable opinion, 12% have an unfavorable, 45% don't know enough among Catholics. They've heard of him.
1: Yeah,
2: 54% have a favorable opinion, 9% have unfavorable, 35% have not heard enough about him.
1: What are we supposed to hear among non-Catholics about the Pope? I'm not even sure.
2: Yeah, that I don't know.
1: Right, like, okay, yeah, I've never heard of the guy. That's all right. You don't have to.
2: Well, that's all background, you know. When you ask about, well, what's the percentage of people who approve of Trump? Compare that to people who believe in angels, you know, because like, it gives you some idea of, like, what's going on out there.
1: I guess.
2: The American voter is cross-pressured, I guess is the polite way to put it. There's
1: all
2: a
1: right.
2: lot of different things that go into deciding what you like and what you don't like and what you want to vote. Your average moderate... You know, has incredibly right-wing views about some things and incredibly left-wing views about others. And it all averages out to moderate. There are no real moderates.
1: Yeah, man, I guess so.
2: Member.
1: Right, yeah. Well, are you a moderate? Well, yes and no.
2: I consider myself a moderate because everybody's either to the left or the right of me. What kind of stupid question is that?
1: I guess so. All right, well, people are going to have to figure it out. This is the season. You were saying just the other day that this is about the point in time where the polls begin to be more meaningful, but a reminder that people don't pay attention to either the polls or the things that drive the polls until the next holiday, Labor Day. So the summer is a sort of a dead space and Congress leaves during most of it anyway. And that's a big chunk out of the time that people like Thomas Massey have to vote their conscience and blow things up because the rest of the Congress has to show up to help them do it.
2: Well,
1: or to
2: normally,
1: legitimize doing it. Although you can make speeches. Yes.
2: Yeah. Normally at this time of year, because it's pre-Labor Day, it's pre-Memorial Day even, but
1: right.
2: Pre-Labor Day.
1: Like
2: you
1: putting
2: know,
1: out the Halloween.
2: The general consensus is I think I don't like Republicans, whereas after Labor Day is I know I don't like Republicans. But that latter... feeling is hardening way earlier than normal.
1: It's good. Terrific.
2: They are paying attention to gas prices.
1: Yes. I think there's something about Labor Day and the passage of Labor Day weekend that makes people angry about Republicans, which is I'm going back to work. I feel like that's Republicans' fault somehow. Anyway, but yeah, this the summer will, I'm sure, solidify it. The long, hot, disgusting summer in Washington, D.C., and we'll be watching fights over whether or not the ballroom should be getting built and the new gigantic arch. There's a weird thing happening with the arch. I'll update everybody about that. But the White House is pretty sure that they don't need congressional approval to put up the giant Trump arch because they already have it. How do you like that? A bill from 1924 authorizing a completely different type of construction, but in the same spot, more or less. They figure, all right, we can use that. In 1924, Congress was ready to have that thing built. Nothing's changed since then, and so we're ready to go.
2: Right.
1: But I'll outline that later.
2: And so, you know, the whole philosophy at this point is, look, we know we're losing, but we're going to do it if
1: go
2: we
1: for
2: can
1: it.
2: Because we can. So we're going to go for everything.
1: Yeah. Yes, right. And I'm going to live in a bunker, and you can't get me out of there. I don't think there's anything...
2: Well, that's
1: going to
2: make Democrats angry that you can't stop it. Well, sometimes you can't, so we'll have to see how these votes go.
1: And it'll make them want to try. I don't know if you can't, like if he hides in a bunker, I don't know if you can't just pour cement over the whole thing and say, stay.
2: Right. So CJ Warnke on the way out for me, summarizes this polling increasingly shows a worsening midterm environment for the GOP with the potential to get much worse. Pollsters showing Trump at his lowest approval rating of his second term. Fox News, Echelon Insights, those are both, Fox News is neutral. Their polling is neutral. Echelon Insights is Republican. New York Times, CNN,
1: right.
2: Gold Standard Poll, CBS, YouGov, CNN, SSRS, and Reuters, Ipsos. So Trump continues to go down. There's no sign of a rebound. Nothing he's doing with the slush fund's going to help that. Nothing he's doing with the work. Gas prices is going to help that. So again, let's keep an eye on that vote today. And that's it for me, which is good because the segment's just about over.
1: It would be it for you, whether you liked it or not. You can crawl into the bunker.
2: Come back next week.
1: Right. Crawl into the bunker and pretend you're never going to leave. Mm-hmm. You could try that. All right. Well, thanks very much. You have gotten us all the way to that music, which means it's 30 seconds until we disappear. And then, oh my gosh, it's Thursday already. That's right. So it's not even go away and come back tomorrow. As you said, it's go away and come back next week. Thank you for carrying us through and setting everything up. Now I have to explain everything else. Thanks a lot. You really made it easy. I appreciate it, Greg. And please do come back next week, even though we live in a hellhole. How about that?
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1: All right, welcome back now to the K-Grow in the Morning Show here on Netroots Radio. But not Greg, because he left. Of course, the hour is up. And he's had all he can take of this show. You haven't, or we hope not. Anyway, as I said, lots to get to. One thing I did mean to follow up with Greg on this one. At his exit yesterday, since we were talking about gas prices, I puzzled aloud about something that's been like bothering me / not really. Oh, it doesn't bother me because I'm happy about it. While you're all paying $4.20 a gallon for your gas, I'm paying $3.75. And I always was wondering, well, how come all of the gas prices go up so much more elsewhere? And a lot of times it's state gas taxes plus other logistics that make it more difficult to get refined gasoline all the way to wherever you are, et cetera, et cetera. And so I just thought, well, maybe we're just a major distribution hub for gasoline here. But then I realized, oh, well, it's not the case that I'm paying $3.75 for regular unleaded, that is to say 87 octane regular unleaded. It's that I go to Sheetz gas stations, and Sheetz gas station, the one, well, not all of them, but the one near me, carries an 88 octane, or what they sometimes apparently, according to the internets and now AI, call, what was it, E15? Which is because it is 15% ethanol. And, you know, ethanol has all sorts of controversy swirling around it because, you know, subsidies to corn producers, and it's gone on forever. And I don't know what the negative side of ethanol is supposed to be, other than we seem to be paying corn producers perhaps a little bit too much in order to do it. But maybe, you know, but not if you're a corn producer, you don't think so. But from my drive around the country, one, I didn't run into a lot of this 88 octane E15 anywhere else, some places. But, you know, Sheetz isn't national. I found that out, too. I found out about all sorts of different gas chains, and I probably could have signed up for a loyalty card for some of them. I was at them enough. We burned a lot of gas. And in case you were thinking of taking a drive across the country at the worst possible time, like I did, here's travelogue for you. I believe we might have spent, well, I think if I have the number correct, and production staff's not immediately at hand to ask, did we spend $1,400 on gas? We drove nearly 9,000 miles, $1,400 of it on gas, and that's disastrous. And of course, it could have been, used to be, considerably less. And we really didn't know how much we were going to burn. We knew what the mileage was going to be approximately, but the conditions under which we were going to drive those miles, we didn't know about. Anyway, Sheetz, we really missed their E15 88 octane gas because for whatever reason, it's like about 50 cents a gallon cheaper than the 87 octane. And I thought, like, you know, my limited knowledge about these things, if you go to the gas pumps, they usually very often have the octane number on the buttons. And if you want the cheapest stuff and

I do. I don't even look, honestly, because it's almost diesel priced. And I suppose you want the higher octane for, you know, performance engines. And if you have a Maserati, maybe, you know, maybe you don't care about what the gas price is. But then I was like, well, I don't understand. The 87 octane, it costs this. 89 octane costs more. 90 or whatever the hell octane costs even more than that. So why isn't 88 more than the 87? Or if the octane count is the thing you're looking for, why isn't that considered better? I'm not certain what it is. I guess Jalopnik will answer the question. But I also noticed that there were signs on a lot of gas stations in some of the states where I was driving through that proudly announced that there was no ethanol in their gas. It didn't really even seem to affect the prices all that much, to be honest. But anyway, I'm happy with the E88 because it's extremely cheap. So I was looking online, like, how come E15 or 88 octane stuff? How come it's not more popular or more widely distributed? And, you know, without diving too closely into the answer, the AI summaries, I mean, unavoidable. I know you can deprogram your search engines to stop giving you that, but I keep forgetting how to do it, and I'm not even certain I want to. But anyway, their summary was, oh, well, you know, there's problems with E15, 88 octane gas. Really? What are the problems? Well, for one thing, and the chief answer was, you can only use it in certain cars. Really? Which cars? Generally speaking, those produced after 2001. And I'm like, yeah, is that an issue? I mean, there's old cars and there's old cars, but this was written. Did you write this article in 2005 when cars produced before 2001 were plentiful and common? Because it's a quarter century later almost. And while there's still plenty of them out there, they are either very often collector's items or it's just, this is all I can afford. I've been trying to keep this thing running since forever. And I know things are tough, but generally speaking, most cars at this point are produced after 2001, so I didn't really see that as a huge drawback. And then they were like, well, it runs cleaner and it's lower priced, but only some cars can use it. Well, I have one of those cars, and you say it runs cleaner and is lower priced, I fail to see the issue. But I suspect that there's some other issues elsewhere. Otherwise, I guess they wouldn't be so proud about having no ethanol in their gasoline. But let me see what Scott has sent me from Jalopnik, because I love Jalopnik, because what kind of name is Jalopnik? And it surprises me every time I end up reading from them. As E15 gas becomes more common, there you go. That was my real question. How come they're not offering it to more people? It might not be the ideal gas, but I mean, in this economy, it is the ideal gas. And I don't understand why it's not more widely produced. And the only answers I was getting from the AI crap was, well, you know, not everybody's car can use it. And also, it's cleaner and cheaper. So, you know, you're not going to do that. And then it did remind me, I mean, literally the last week has been articles about Trump voters saying, I love that gas is expensive and I can't afford it. Trust me, I'll vote for it twice if I could. And I can't, but I did anyway. And I will probably be arrested for it, but later pardoned. So this Jalopnik piece is from April 12th. I'm sure anticipating the increasing spikes in gas prices. As E15 gas becomes more common, and it should, I would think, remember that it's terrible for these engines. That's a scary headline. But my guess is that I don't have that engine. So let's go on. And P.S., you probably don't either. Let's see. B.L. Johnson is the author for Jalopnik. Way back in 1978, the Environmental Protection Agency issued a waiver to the Clean Air Act, allowing gasoline that was made up of up to 10% ethanol, or E10, to be sold at the fuel pump. E10 is still the gas most commonly sold today. I saw plenty of it, except for the places where they're like, no ethanol. And where did I see that most prominently displayed? Probably Buc-ee's in Texas. And I just figured that's because, I don't know, maybe they're reactionary yahoos. But that's why you go to Buc-ee's. Beef jerky and brisket and reactionary politics. Decades later,
In 2010,

0: 2010, the EPA would begin allowing E15 gas, 15% ethanol, to be used, but only in 2007 model years or newer. The final rule would allow E15 to be used in cars 2001 and newer, as well as modern flex fuel engines. And my sheets has also got the flex fuel. And occasionally, well, it used to be the case that it was even cheaper than the E15, but too bad because I don't have a flex fuel car, so I definitely couldn't use that. That's a problem. E15, not a serious problem, I don't think. Not for what I'm driving. Anyway, but now flex fuel is the same price or even occasionally more expensive than the E15, I'm finding. Anyway, E15 is normally not available in the summer, but the EPA has issued waivers in the past few years to allow its sale year-round. Here's why, there's a link to a new article, here's why ethanol is mixed into gasoline in the first place. That might be worth investigating on another day, or for you to do on your own. It is illegal to use E15. I love it. Sold as 88 octane in older engines. It is also illegal to use it in lawnmowers. Not driving a lawnmower. Motorcycles, also not my thing. Boats, nope. Heavy-duty vehicles like delivery trucks, no. And aircraft. All right, you got me. I operate aircraft. I don't. My private jet. Why? Ethanol is not kind to engines, especially older ones, and that 15% amounts to a lot of corn juice blended into your gasoline. If an engine isn't built to deal with ethanol, and mine is, it can do a lot of damage. But mine is, so it's not. But regardless of how old your car is, you should check to see if your manufacturer has even authorized E15 gas to be used in it. Most manufacturers have only authorized its use in cars much newer than 2001, and some don't allow it at all. I admit I haven't checked, but it's a niche manufacturer. Perhaps you've heard of Honda. I'll check with them to see, but it's a 2014, and that's after 2001, and it's after 2007 and everything. And also, I've driven it probably, I don't know, 80,000 miles on that gas, and it's still willing to go. And the other car, which we drove 9,000 miles, wasn't always on E15, but has used it extensively as well. So, why can't you just use E15 in any gas engine? I don't know, but we told you don't put it in your lawnmower. Ethanol is a solvent, and a powerful one at that. Solvents are really bad for rubber, plastic, and aluminum, causing them to deteriorate over time. Think of all the rubber hoses and seals. And why aren't we? Please, won't someone think of the rubber hoses and seals as well as the many plastic and aluminum parts that are in a typical engine? If an engine isn't designed for a significant amount of ethanol in the gasoline that runs through it, E15 can cause a lot of damage. But what if an engine is designed for that? Then it's cheaper and greener. And we don't want that. And then there's the fact that ethanol attracts water because it is alcohol-based. In fact, it can even draw water from outside the tank, and bad things happen when water finds its way into your car's gas tank. So close the cap, I guess. You've likely heard horror stories about how bad that can be for an engine, but when water is pulled into a gas tank filled with an ethanol blend, the ethanol will separate from the gasoline, with the water and ethanol settling on the bottom, while the gas rises to the top. Obviously, it's bad news if the separated water and ethanol reach the engine. But even the separated gas is bad for the engine because much of the octane is attached to the ethanol, meaning that a pop-up will come up and interrupt everything. So it did. Meaning what? Where are we? I don't know. So it reset me to where I'm reading it on the phone. Right. Obviously bad news if separated water and ethanol reach the engine. But even the separated gas is bad for the engine because much of the octane is attached to the ethanol, meaning the separated gas will have less octane and likely to cause your engine to knock. This separation typically happens in gas tanks that sit for a while. So again, if you're like a regular commuter and a regular driver with a normal car that you bought before the turn of the century or after the turn of the century, then you're probably pretty much okay. It's, I guess, the little old ladies who only drive it on Sunday to church who have a problem. So, you have a car newer than 2001, or maybe you have a newer flex fuel model. Is using E15 gas a good idea? It's still not ideal. These are car heads, though. Ethanol is not as dense as gasoline. They're really trying. That means the more ethanol a gas blend has, the less efficient it is. So E15 would be less efficient than the more commonly sold E10 gas, although I have to tell you that about the efficiency of E10 gas. Also not fantastic when you're driving 80 miles an hour into the wind. In other words, you may not get as good gas mileage, which is kind of a big deal when gas is cresting $4 a gallon, except it isn't cresting $4 a gallon if it's E15. That's the issue. And you don't want to rely on what the EPA says about which engines can use E15 either. And that's interesting, too. I guess you don't want to rely on the Trump EPA for anything ever. But many automakers haven't approved the use of it in models older than 2013 or sometimes later. Mine is later than 2013, so maybe I'm a sometimes. I don't know. BMW doesn't want you using it in any of its cars older than the 2020 model year. Luckily, it's not an issue for me. Nissan, which could be an issue for me. I don't own one, but I could. Nissan approved it for the 2018 model year in some models, but approved it in all models 2019 and newer. Mitsubishi, not a problem for me either, has also approved it for some of its models, only some of its models to this day. Daimler, nope. Mazda, no. Volvo, no. Wish, but no, still haven't approved using E15 in any of their models. So that's it. I'm not going to go to Sweden and buy a Volvo and then have it shipped back to the United States, even though that's an awesome program, because then I won't be able to use my E15. What's more, ethanol gas isn't even that eco-friendly. Did you know that it takes a gallon of fossil fuel to produce 1 gallon of ethanol? Even John Oliver knows that ethanol fuel is a total fraud. Well, I got to tell you, that's not been my experience. It has cost a lot less, made the car go just as far as usual. And so far, no knocking, pinging. Pinging usually goes with knocking, apparently, when they talk about these things. And I've racked up tens of thousands of miles with no particular issues. So, I don't know. If you're a gearhead and you got a Mustang or some kind of high-performance engine thing, I could see you want to take some kind of extra trouble with it, but I don't know. It doesn't look like the comments are particularly in agreement with the whole thing. I don't know whether I've like personally offended Scott in some way about this, because this may be close to his heart, but or the various states that appear to have either banned ethanol entirely or just are really trying to appeal to a Trump gas station crowd by not having ethanol. Anyway, there you go. The answer to the question why aren't more people using it is they appear to be afraid of it, and I don't really know why, because they probably don't even have any of the cars that they're talking about it being bad for. So I don't know. This probably not impacted your life, because quite honestly, if you live where E15 is available and you have a car that can use E15, you've probably figured it out, because you went to the gas pumps and said, hey, this one's less than that one. That is behavioral economics right there. You would say, $375 or $435. I'll take the $375, and then you drive the car around, and then, you know, you go back later for more gas, and you're like, I made it back. I didn't get towed here. I drove here just fine. I think I'll take the $375 again, though I wish it was $350. I don't know. Anyway, I just thought that was interesting. And it's Friday, and I don't think, be fired from this show. So I figured I would just do that story as a Friday treat. All right. Other things that I wanted to get to you. There are many stories. Let me scroll down to the one I hinted at earlier. It's the Washington Post, the story of what the effing F is going on with the Trump Arch. This is another thing he's trying to build at the same time and sort of bum rush it through. I'm going to, you know, dynamite something and start construction before anybody can stop me. And then they'll be so mad that there's a giant scar on the land, they'll be begging me to build my crap on top of it. Seems to be the MO here. But I had heard the other day, I gleaned from a scan of an article, that the White House was saying, we don't need congressional approval. And it's good because they're busy. We don't need congressional approval for the construction of the giant arch. And remember, it's for America 250. So how high is the arch going to be? 250. 250 what? Could be anything. You know, I'm waiting for him to have drawn the plan on a napkin like Spinal Tap and said 250 inches. But 250 feet high for America 250, which means that next year it's completely irrelevant already. Why? We should add maybe the pigeons will add a foot a year to the top. That's a possibility. Anyway, they said, we don't need congressional approval for this, despite, you know, all the laws and regulations that say, you know, weird, ambiguous things like you need congressional approval for this. And they were never going to go and ask for it anyway, because Trump is Trump. But they thought, well, some people want us to obey the law. So we will tell everybody we already have a permit for construction. And the way I read the first article that I kind of skimmed the headline about and didn't get a chance to read the whole thing, I wonder if it's still in Instapaper. Maybe I can dig it out. But they were saying, well, we have a construction permit for something at the White House, something other than the bunker. But we think that that permit, because it's a construction permit, we can just say it's actually for construction that's being done over there, like a couple of miles away, of an entirely different kind. And then I figured that the rest of the article was, experts are divided on whether or not you can, in fact, use a building permit for something 10 miles away for a completely different purpose. And the answer is no, they're not divided. They say no. But now there's a new version of it, which may just have been the first version, and I just didn't read in depth enough. They've got something here. It's a little tricky, but you know, this will be good for the procedure fans in the show. Trump officials say they can build 250-foot arch without Congress's approval. That's just the headline. It's Washington Post, by the way. To build a triumphal arch. Well, one, you should have a triumph. Ordinarily, you want to have a triumph first. They didn't. But to build a triumphal arch near Arlington National Cemetery, the administration hopes to rely on a 101-year-old authorization for a different project, but on that site. Will this fly? Wow, I don't know. That will this fly is not part of their subheader. That's my question. So, all right. What are we talking about? Dan Diamond wrote this story again for the Washington Post, the failing Washington Post, which, what's his name? Todd Blanche, in his questioning in front of the Senate the other day, they said, you know, the Washington Post reported about, and he says, I've never read the Washington Post. A lot of people pointing out, like, if that were true, I doubt it. But if it were true, Jeff Bezos wrecked the whole thing and turned it into a pro-Trump rag for nothing. They're not reading it. Anyway. The Washington Post is being read by me right now. Dan Diamond wrote this piece about the arch. The Trump administration does not plan to seek approval from Congress for President Donald Trump's planned 250-foot arch, arguing that they do not need it because lawmakers a century ago authorized a somewhat similar project that was never built. So they just want to piggyback on that thing. That's the main thrust of the story. Just for a second, though, I wanted to point out, they don't plan to seek approval from Congress, but that doesn't mean that Congress won't try first to register disapproval. And you'll probably see some of that in the Voterama tonight in the Senate. Now, to continue with the article, Trump has targeted Memorial Circle, a traffic roundabout on Columbia Island. Most people don't know about Columbia Island. I don't know about Columbia Island. I've been there, didn't know it, because it's just a little man-made infilled island in the Potomac that was basically used to hold up the other end of the Memorial Bridge to Arlington National Cemetery. They've targeted Memorial Circle for the where they want to put the arch. That's on Columbia Island, a man-made island tucked inside the edge of Washington for his planned arches, right along the Virginia shore. But the thing about the Virginia shore, you know, that the northern border of Virginia is the Potomac River. And ordinarily, when you see that happen, you're like, all right, well, it's north of it. Maryland, Right. So they've agreed to split the river in half. Half the river will be Maryland and half the river will be Virginia. But no, that's not the way it works for whatever reason here. I don't know what it is. It's probably because they screamed that it's not how it works.
1: That's not how this works!
0: And that made it so. But I guess the whole river, essentially, is in Maryland. And Virginia begins at the southern, I guess it's southern, shore of the Potomac River. I don't know why. Maybe it's 101 years old, ancient law. I don't know. Anyway, that's the truth of it. And so, by the way, there are some islands that are separated from the shore by like a, you know, 4-foot-wide streamlet of the Potomac River that you can literally jump to from Virginia, but are Maryland. That's the upshot of all that. Anyway, this man-made island tucked inside the edge of Washington. So it's not all Maryland, obviously. Sometimes Washington owns part of the Potomac. And then this is where he wants to put the planned arch in the memorial circle on top of Columbia Island. Teams of workers conducting surveys and geophysical testing began work at the site last week. Nobody can stop them, I guess. So the administration has also begun the process of seeking approvals from a pair of federal arts and building commissions. Why are they seeking that? Because Trump has stacked those commissions with his allies, with another hearing slated for Thursday morning. So they're going to rubber stamp whatever he wants, so he's happy to go to them. But under federal law, if we still have it, certain parts of the city, including Memorial Circle, which is managed by the National Park Service, are considered protected land, and monuments built there require congressional authorization. I don't know. That made it sound more important. White House and agency officials have repeatedly declined to answer whether they will seek authorization for Trump's arch from the current Congress. Two people who spoke on condition of anonymity to describe the administration's plan said there are no active plans to do so. Okay. Instead, administration officials have cited a 1924 report, not actual legislation. I mean, a report is usually attached to legislation, but it isn't legislation, unless, of course, six robed figures, five really, but there'll be six, decide. Actually, it is. Now, they have been on the record before many times saying, no. A report that's attached to legislation is not the same thing as legislation. If you want to include something, language in a legislation, explicitly do it. Don't write a report attached to it and say that it counts. That's been their position up until now. But if the language is in a report and not in the legislation, and Trump needs it to be treated as though it was part of the legislation, magically, in this case, it will be. But I don't know if it's going to get that far. So this 1924 report by a federal commission, which isn't even the legislature, commissioned or charged with designing the Arlington Memorial Bridge. That's who this report writing group was. Now, that report called for building a pair of 166-foot tall columns. I don't know what the significance of 166 is. Maybe it's Masonic. I don't know. But they were supposed to build 166-foot tall columns surmounted by statues of some kind on Columbia Island that would frame the nearby Lincoln Memorial. Got it? Now, Congress formally ratified the commission's report in 1925, and the memorial bridge was soon built. However, the columns were not constructed. Trump now says, oh, yeah, that's just...
2: We'll be back with more David Waldman, KGRO in the morning, after this.
3: What's up, fam? It's your boy Darwin, a.k.a. Darwin underscore Darko, a.k.a. the most reasonable man in America, a.k.a. KITM's senior black correspondent. You might remember me from such recordings as Spacemen versus Space Cadets and We Need to Talk About Joe Biden. Today, I want to bring you good news about that thing you've been struggling with. Do you suffer from giving too much of a damn? Do you turn on the series of tubes and find yourself outraged at the particular way some news organization strung some sentences together only to realize, nope, this is not some fictional hellscape? Well, guess what? You no longer have to accept the life of giving too much of a damn. You can do something about it, because even you, yes you, can be a show contributor. Now I know what you're thinking. Hey, Mr. Most Reasonable Man in America, I'm not some professional podcast talking guy. Don't worry about it. Do you have a smartphone or some other electronic recording device? Well, that's all you need. You too can have a segment where you can read us an important article and give us your take. Read one of your own original essays, or even just give us your commentary on something you'd like to share that's important to you. Fair warning though, side effects may include general punditry, having opinions and hot takes, getting stuff off your chest, and hearing your own voice. 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

All right, I'm a little bit late in getting back to the microphone here, but welcome back, everybody. I'm going to continue with the reading of this Washington Post article about what Donald Trump thinks he can use to permit the construction of his 250-foot-tall triumphal arch commemorating no particular triumph. I guess he probably thinks there's a triumph or two to commemorate. Anyway, again, Congress formally ratified this commission's report that they were talking about. In 1925, Memorial Bridge was built, and it was supposed to have these two columns along with it. It really would have been something to see. But they never built it, and no particular reason is given, like Great Depression, that would be a good reason. Then a war, also another good reason. After that, though, you know, the prosperous days of the 1950s and, you know, there's a lot of pride and Americana going on. Why didn't they build it then? It was 25 years earlier or more, and they probably forgot. And then they were like, we don't need the columns. The bridge is there. It looks great. It works fine. I don't know what else they, you know, what else delayed it. They had the money, I guess, but they probably thought, well, we have the money to do it, but isn't it a little bit of a waste to actually do that? Probably later on, they may have, and this may still be an issue, but it occurs to me that, like, you know, that stretch of the Potomac River is also the approach to, or at least one of the major approaches to National Airport, now known in some circles as Reagan National Airport. It's about as old as this report from Congress that they changed the name, but I'm holding out. And that maybe two 166-foot columns with statues on top, and in order for a statue on top to look like anything, it's got to be a pretty tall statue too. So you're talking about something that's probably sticking up to almost 200 feet in the air, on a, you know, on a approach to a major airport, unwise, you know? So, I mean, there are some taller buildings in the area, but like if you're just basically going to skim along the river on your approach to the airport, you're not going to smash into most of the Arlington and what area is that? Arlington and McLean, maybe buildings along the, you know, just stay over the river. But these things jut out pretty close to the river. Anyway, they decided not to build it. That's the issue. But Trump officials today argue that in building the arch, they would be carrying out past lawmakers' wishes. They've been dead for a long, long time, most of those lawmakers. And circumstances have changed. We're talking about 1924 report ratified in 1925. 101 years later, you know. Is it still valid? And if it is, then it should do what it said. Where's my originalists? Well, you can build two 166-foot tall columns and surmount them by statues. I mean, at least that's authorized. It might be unwise, foolish, actually dangerous, a threat to national security, whatever. But you can, if you want to be that dumb, point to that authorization. And we may just say it's invalid. It's too old. It doesn't really work. But they're saying not only is it still valid, but we can also build something different as long as it's in that same spot. Congress authorized the arch project when it approved the design set out in Arlington Memorial Bridge, the Arlington Memorial Bridge's commission's report. Justice Department lawyers wrote in a filing last month. This is the Trump DOJ trying to justify piggybacking on this authorization. Interior Secretary Doug Burgum has made similar arguments, including at a meeting of the Commission of Fine Arts last month. President Trump believes, I don't know what he sounds like, that this year's celebration of 250 years of American independence, no one can say whatever the word is, semi-sesquicentennial, so 250, President Trump believes this year's celebration of 250 years of American independence is the perfect moment to finally realize this long-standing, over century-old vision, but yet unfilled vision for Columbia Island. He says vision twice. Burgum said, as he encouraged the Trump-appointed arts commissioners to support the project. It's a thought, and it's a carryover
from Trump's hallucination about the ballroom, right? For 150 years, 100, think of it, 150 years they've wanted a ballroom. Presidents for 150 years have been saying, it was in Lincoln's Gettysburg Address, it was John F. Kennedy, ask not why we don't have a ballroom, just build the ballroom. I believe, you know, so he thinks that there was this longing for a ballroom. I suspect that there's been no interest in a ballroom for 150 years, but he believes he's bringing to fruition, and you know how he puts it, right? For 150 years, they wanted a ballroom. Only Trump could make it happen. And now the same thing over here. For 100 years, they've wanted to have a triumphal arch in my honor. And only Trump is able to honor himself this way and make it happen. They didn't want an arch. It certainly wasn't anything to do with Trump. And if they did want something, they had a funny way of showing it, waiting 100 years to even remember that they wanted it. It's pretty weak in terms of congressional interest in having this thing built. But there we are. So let's see. Doug Burgum says definitely. Oh, yeah, definitely. Wapner says it's fine. Burgum also said the administration's new proposal is building on the 166-foot-tall columns conceived a century ago, noting that the columns for Trump's planned arch, and I think this is after the fact they decided this to, in order to try to connect it to the permit here. He says, well, of course they meant this, because if you look at the plans, which there are none, but I just wrote in Sharpie on them, how tall would the columns holding up the arch be? 166 feet. Because that's what was authorized. But they would be topped, you see, they authorized an okay for two 166-foot tall columns. I am going to connect them in the middle with 84 additional feet of pedestal and statuary to bring the arch's total height to 250 feet. And I'm just sort of thinking, I'd like to see the plans drawn to scale on that. 166-foot tall columns. Topped by another 84 feet. I mean, that's half of that, right? I mean, well, I guess 83 would be height, you know, half the thing. So the columns are 2x high and 1x top, you know, piled on top. I don't know how the engineering of that goes. I don't know what the aesthetics of it are. That just seems like that's too much crap on top of the pedestals to look like a normal arch. But I don't know. I'd have to draw that one out. The administration's argument has been panned by lawyers suing to halt the project, outside experts, and Democratic members of Congress who say it defies precedent and is an attempted workaround of federal law. The notion Congress a century ago authorized construction of this 250-foot arch in Memorial Circle is absurd, said Wendy Liu, a lawyer at Public Citizen Litigation Group. It does sound, when you put it that way. It is a little bit dumb, right? The idea, though, that in 1925, at about the, you know, in the neighborhood of the 150th anniversary of independence, they said, in 100 years, I'd like you to build an arch that's 250 feet high to mark the occasion, does seem a little bit ridiculous. The idea that Congress, well, I'm going to commit a Congress, 50 Congresses hence, 100 years later, to do this, I don't know. The firm, the Public Citizen Litigation Group, litigating arm of nonprofit watchdog Public Citizen, if you didn't guess, is representing military veterans and an architectural historian who are challenging the project because it would alter the views between the Lincoln Memorial and Arlington National Cemetery. The authorization was for a now defunct commission to design and construct Arlington Memorial Bridge, which was completed a century ago, pursuant to a 10-year construction and funding schedule, Liu added. It did not authorize this arch, and certainly not, it doesn't seem to have authorized anything in perpetuity. Representative Jared Huffman, Democrat of California, the top Democrat on the House Natural Resources Committee, which oversees national parks, has said that the administration was obligated to seek congressional approval for the arch. In an interview on Wednesday, he drew comparisons to Trump's decision to tear down the White House's East Wing and begin resurfacing the Lincoln Memorial's reflecting pool without congressional authorization, both of which, admittedly, are underway, congressional authorization or no.
This is their playbook, Huffman said. The fact that they're trotting out this tortured argument that a 100-year-old authorization for something totally different satisfies a law today is laughable, but consistent with their pattern of ignoring Congress. He's right about that. Huffman is among several top Democrats on committees overseeing federal lands and resources who have joined the legal challenge to the arch. Huffman also led a letter from Democrats Wednesday to their GOP counterparts on the Natural Resources Committee, calling for an oversight hearing into Trump's vanity projects, including the arch, the planned White House ballroom, and the reflecting pool. Great, I mean, I guess, to do things. But as we were talking with Greg earlier, if there are disaffected, angry Democratic voters who want the gloves to come off and there to be a fight, a letter to fellow members of the Natural Resources Committee probably isn't what they had in mind. Although it is a fight, it's just, one, takes place out of the public eye, and two, doesn't match our current UFC vision, UFC-driven vision of what a fight is. The breathtaking scope of these changes to iconic structures and spaces in our nation's capital, changes that will transform the experience of visiting and using the capital for generations to come, demands at least a hearing by the committee, the Democrats wrote. And what a demand. U.S. District Judge Richard Leon ruled last month that Trump must halt much of the construction of his planned ballroom until the project is explicitly authorized by Congress. An appeals court stayed Leon's order and is set to hear arguments in the ballroom case June 5th. So that's coming up. The Trump administration has said the ballroom and arch projects are not analogous, in part because the ballroom construction has already begun, whereas the arch has yet to break ground. But then when they just go out there and stick a shovel in the ground and say, there you go, broke ground, now they're analogous. The administration has said it will provide at least 14 days notice before beginning construction of the arch. I think that's probably a lie. The administration had also considered beginning work at the site by piggybacking on an existing unrelated, there we are, that's what I was thinking of, unrelated contract for engineering services at the White House grounds more than a mile away, emails obtained by the Washington Post show. So there's the earlier mention that I was thinking of. Didn't hallucinate it. That's good. The Fine Arts Commission is scheduled to review the revised proposal for the arch on Thursday. That's today. They're busy right now, maybe. The administration and its architects have made some changes after receiving feedback from the commission last month, including removing a planned base and four golden lions flanking the structure. But the proposed arch still remains 250 feet tall. So they took some of the cake decoration off of the thing. And the golden lions, and I mean, the golden lions are a little, you know, anomalous, I guess, given that this is supposed to be a celebration of the 250th year of our independence from England, Britain, where golden lions would be much more apropos, as it's, you know, one of their heraldic symbols of their monarchy, and that being what we overthrew, you know, it might not be such a great idea. So, all right, I don't know whether Trump has accepted the Fine Arts Commission's rejection of the golden lions or not, but we'll see. Maybe he'll just move the parrots, the cement parrot fountain from Pervolago up there and paint them gold instead. All right. So moving on from there, a ton of other things to point out. Oh, here's a little blurb that Scott sent me the other day. Where's it from? Is it on Blue Sky? Yes, it is. This will not impact your life. It's just fun. Who is this? I don't know who posted this thing, but, a normal person of some kind who, Chloe Stosky, maybe known to Scott, maybe not. Anyway, thanks Chloe for bringing this up. I wish I was making this up, she says. And it is a screenshot carried over from somewhere. I don't know. But it's a post on, what is this from? I don't know. Threads, maybe? He always sending me stuff from Threads, Scott is. So, but it's, is this foreign language Threads? PMWTV. I don't know who that is. But then the rest of the screenshot offers suggestions pour vous. And I guess there's a button here that says suivre. I don't know. Suivre. And I don't know what that means. So, is it Canadian? I don't know. Doesn't matter.
what's happening here is you've heard, and we may have mentioned on the air at some point, the weirdo influencer kid who I can't remember what his name is, but he's into the looks maxing clavicular. Remember, that's the handle that he goes under. And his whole thing is, I don't know, not surgically, but otherwise, altering his appearance, you know, not with official surgery where with a doctor who knows what they're doing, but with him allegedly like changing his jawline by hitting it with a hammer, which will change your jawline depending on how hard you hit. But he thinks survivably gentle taps with a hammer will hammer your jawline into something awesome. And I guess that means that you'll be more attractive. And anyway, he's got this whole thing and people are interviewing him because they can't effing believe that you would believe such a thing. Anyway, he has a concept out there about mogging. Did we get to this at some point? If you are somehow like pwning the other person, and if you are somehow demonstrating your physical superiority to somebody else or mental superiority, you're mogging them. And I think he was being interviewed by somebody who was actually, you know, who asked that question, are you mogging me right now? The interviewer was, I think, objectively a better looking person than this kid was. And so, yeah, it was kind of fun. Anyway, apparently he's to appear before a judge somewhere for some damn thing or another. And he drew, as they say here, a Chad Judge. Chad Judge absolutely mogs looks-maxing influencer clavicular in court. So not only is he getting interviewed by somebody who can mog him with their Chad good looks, but when he landed in court over something, you know, suing the hammer company, I don't know, he got a Chad Judge too. So I just wanted you to know that that kid's life wasn't going particularly well. And now we don't root for it because he's just a kid. He's got a dumb outlook in life, and maybe all of these things will lead him to reevaluate. We can only hope. I don't know. I thought it was interesting that it existed, and so did Chloe. Man, well, a lot of other dumb things happening here. Oh, by the way, Jalopnik has more for you. We'll make it a Jalopnik Friday. This, too, comes from Scott. I encourage the rest of you to read Jalopnik and send me things, too. But as it stands, it's just Scott sending them to me. But for a good reason, because he understands the show. The U.S.-Israel war costs U.S. drivers an extra, let me count the numbers here, $40 billion? Yes. $40 billion in gas so far. So, you know, we were part of that, $1,400 worth of it. Colin Woodard for Jalopnik, May 19th. I don't even know where this is. Today is Thursday. Scott's telling me today's Thursday. Did I say it was something else? I don't know. I've lost the thread of why I need to see that. But right, because it feels like a Friday. I was saying, oh, yeah, these are great Friday show ideas. And they are. So no show tomorrow. Or we'll do the Thursday show tomorrow with more news. How about that? I told you I don't remember what I say. Anyway, U.S.-Israel war costs drivers $40 billion in gas so far. That's serious. And you can rely on Jalopnik to have been the one to think, shouldn't we calculate that and report it? Yes. All right. So here they do it. Currently, the average cost of gas, a gallon of gas in the U.S. is still $4.51, while diesel costs around $5.63. And yes, both of these prices are way, way higher than they were at the end of February. Before Trump started his stupid war, they just say it right there in Jalopnik. That's why we love Jalopnik. Completely bungled whatever concept of a plan he initially had, which was apparently to bomb an Ahmadinejad-sized and shaped hole in the side of the of his home so that you could spring him from captivity. You heard all about that yesterday. And handed control of the Strait of Hormuz over to Iran. Those higher gas prices add up fast, too, at least for those who still haven't made the EV switch. According to the Financial Times, Trump's disastrous war with Iran has already cost American drivers an extra $40 billion at the pump. And that's not a direct response to a shrinkage in supply either. That's
That's just anticipatory elasticity and being captured by the gas companies themselves. And anyhow, back in April, it was $10 billion. Now it's up to $40 billion, or rather, it's already past $40 billion, because the estimate comes from a report released by Brown University's Watson School of International and Public Affairs, which estimated that higher fuel costs have already cost U.S. drivers $41.5 billion. That works out to $316 per household, which isn't exactly an entire mortgage payment. It is if you drive across the country, of course. But remember, these are also averages. Financially comfortable, child-free folks with stable work-from-home jobs in states where gas is still cheap get counted in that average, right along with the single mom in California with a long commute and two kids who constantly need transportation to various activities. As Brown political science professor Jeff Colgan told the Financial Times, we are spending this huge amount of money as a country on extra fuel costs, which we could have used in a whole bunch of more constructive ways to improve America's transportation infrastructure, which frankly could use the love. As important as infrastructure is, I'd argue most of us have other more pressing uses for that money, like your child's birthday party, replacing the worn-out tires on your car, or figuring out how to get my hands on sold-out Mountain Goats tickets before they play the 40 Watt in Athens at the end of the month. I reject that as a priority, but, you know, that's up to you. What's gone up must come down, right? If you're old enough to remember all the way back to 2022, when Russia invaded Ukraine and temporarily drove fuel prices through the roof, gas got even more expensive than it is today. Then Biden and the rest of the world figured it out. Gas prices started dropping. And while we never saw a return to the sub $1 gas prices, I remember when I was younger, we were never going to get that. After a couple of months, everything pretty much went back to normal. So clearly this is pretty much the same thing, and it might suck right now, but it'll be fine, right? As much as I admire the optimism, and I too remember the sub $1 things. I remember when the gas stations had to go out and, you know, we need new signs with a third slot for the dollar value. We never needed to use that before. Anyway, as much as I admire the optimism, that's just not the case. Not this time. Now Iran controls the Strait of Hormuz, and as long as that's the case, gas is going to stay expensive. Even beyond that, though, the war has already damaged or destroyed a significant percentage of oil and gas infrastructure. And even if everyone involved in these negotiations magically became best friends and then agreed to stop all the senseless killing, it will still take time to repair the now destroyed infrastructure, which means gas prices will stay high long after this stupid war ends. How long, though? Long enough that you might need to go ahead and accept that your next car will be electric. According to our friend Patrick, the gas buddy guy, Greg, he's in here. The experts he's talked to agree that every day Iran controls the strait, it'll take a week for global oil inventories to recover. So at 78 days, that's 78 weeks. And if I can still do math, that's pretty darn close to a year and a half. Open the strait today, make sure nothing goes wrong, and things might finally start to feel normalish just in time to ring in 2028. Important year. Might actually be part of the Trump plan, by the way. Like, all right, now we can solve things. And then I understand it will take a long time for gas prices to recover. But as long as they recover in the run-up to my election, or whether I'm running again because I want to be president when I'm 100 or not. Of course, that's also assuming everyone in a negotiating room magically becomes best friends and agrees to stop killing people today, which is a fun hypothetical but not remotely guaranteed, likely, or even plausible. With that in mind, it's probably best to accept that gas won't be getting cheaper anytime soon. We're in this for the long haul. So go get some E15, I say. But Jalopnik says otherwise. Just pointing that out. And I got another day to point that out tomorrow, which is Friday. See? All right. I'm learning along the way. All right. In other news about, let's see, for instance, the crazy slush fund thing. I got more stories on that. I'll just mention this one quickly and then move on to the bigger one that I won't be able to finish. January 6th, police officers from the Capitol Police, etc., are suing
to block Trump's anti-weaponization fund. I don't know how strong their claim is or how strong their standing is, but they're basically saying, yeah, you can't pay people money for having beaten us. And I believe one of the Daily Show hosts was pointing out, it's interesting. Yeah, so they're taking taxpayer money from everybody and paying it to January 6th rioters so that in effect, you are taxing people who didn't participate or for not participating in the January 6th riot. So everybody needs to change their personal timeline and say they were a part of it. All right, the part I think is probably more substantive, though I won't be able to finish it because we're getting close to the end of the show, is from the New York Times. The IRS, that is at the lawyerly level, the IRS thought it could fight Trump's lawsuit, the one where they sued him for $10 billion, but it struck a deal anyway. Just how crazy and how much surrendering was going on among lawyers who are supposedly, every other time we want something to happen, are institutionally forced to defend the government agency's prerogatives and rights. And this time they just didn't. Officials wrote a memo outlining ways to challenge President Trump's suit against the IRS. The administration is instead creating a compensation fund. And even that is, you can't say it without putting it in air quotes. I don't know that they're creating anything. And if the government is creating it, then you have your 14th Amendment problem all over again. Andrew Duren, D-U-E-H-R-E-N, wrote this for the Times. Lawyers at the IRS sought to contest Trump's lawsuit against the agency, recommending several potential defenses in a case that the Justice Department nevertheless decided to resolve by creating an extraordinary $1.8 billion fund that could soon be used to pay Mr. Trump's political allies. IRS officials prepared a 25-page memorandum outlining what they saw as flaws in Mr. Trump's suit, and I mean, there's a lot, and advising the Justice Department to move to dismiss it, according to two people familiar with the memo. The memo was provided to Treasury officials in April, and it's unclear if they passed it along to its intended recipients at the Justice Department because of what happened, according to the people who spoke anonymously to discuss internal government deliberations. No lawyers from the Justice Department ever even appeared in court to respond to the suit or disputed any of Mr. Trump's claims, because they'd be fired, which demanded that at least $10 billion from the IRS for not doing enough to prevent the leak of his tax information. The Justice Department instead made a highly unusual deal in the case. In exchange for Trump dropping the suit, the Trump administration created a $1.776 billion anti-weaponization fund for people who say they were wrongly targeted by the federal government. You know that that's the background. The existence of the internal memo, which has not been previously reported, shows that the Trump administration disregarded readily available defenses to a lawsuit filed by the president against an agency he controls. While the Justice Department has said that Mr. Trump will not receive money from the new fund, critics have slammed the arrangement as a corrupt attempt at paying Mr. Trump's political supporters, including potentially those who were, of course, convicted and later pardoned for storming the Capitol on January 6th. You know all that is background. That's the setup. It will be very interesting to read through, perhaps you can, perhaps I can, tomorrow, the legal reasoning and what were the defenses. I mean, there were myriad. There's no leg to stand on for the suit whatsoever. So I'm pretty sure 25 pages is pretty short for all the reasons you can come up with to defeat the suit. But it helps frame the way we ought to be thinking about it, and I think Joshua Holland has got it together here on Blue Sky, pointing out, hey, stop calling it a settlement. He just put his plan to loot the Treasury into play on the same day that he was forced to drop his ridiculous suit. And I think that's the real bargaining that was going on with the DOJ, the one thing they actually asked of him. If we don't defend this thing, we establish a precedent whereby the next president, even if it's not you, even if the person's not Republican, could just loot the Treasury in the same way, and we really don't want that. We're kind of forced institutionally to defend this suit. So he says, well, I'll drop it if you just give me the money. EdwardsRadio.com. That's not a settlement. You have been listening. That's a hostage situation. In the morning with David Waldman.
All right, time to hand the microphone over to Justice Putnam because he knows it's actually only Thursday. Yes, thank you, everybody, for reminding me that it's true. Rebecca has done the same. It feels like Friday, and I don't know. And I guess you don't want to be gypped out of another day's show, even though you're not supposed to say gypped. Crap. Well, we did that. We'll correct that tomorrow. See you then.

0: mon cœur qui s'arrête sur ton cœur qui sourit. Ce Paris bonjour, ta main dans ma main qui me dit déjà oui. C'est Paris l'amour.
1: In America's frontier days, anyone diverting a town's creek water to their private profiteering purpose was not merely considered wrong, but guilty of biblical-level immorality. That was BBE, however, before billionaire ethics. Today, a cohort of uber-rich hucksters, including Bezos, Altman, Musk, and Zuckerberg, have unilaterally decreed that they are above such moral fussiness, entitled to exploit the scarce water resources of millions of Americans, especially in rural areas. They're not irrigating crops, but continuously spritzing hundreds of thousands of the supercomputers they are, quote, planting in the hyperscale AI data centers being built all across the country. These are computer ranches, digesting and constantly spewing out electronic data to run the artificial intelligence bots that the tech billionaires are creating to replace us human workers. Jobs aside, each of these concrete complexes is a massive water hog. Amazon, Meta, and the rest use millions of gallons a day of fresh, unrecycled water just to keep their computers cool. Hello, states like Texas face recurring drought, yet billionaires insist on draining our aquifers and rivers to water their computers. In Texas alone, more than 400 of these sprawling data centers have already been built or are under construction. Meanwhile, a grassroots what-the-hell movement is spreading across the country. But don't expect billionaires to show even an iota of respect for the common good. Indeed, they're now funding an all-out PR blitz and political campaign to demonize these local rebellions. Worse, they're doubling down on their plutocratic power grab, demanding that Congress preemptively outlaw state and local officials from regulating, much less barring, these invasive schemes. This is Jim Hightower saying, to help battle these profiteering bastards, go to mediajustice.org/tools. Howdy-ho, folks, and thanks for tuning in to my Hightower Radio Commentaries. And guess what? There's even more Hightower waiting for you online. 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That's jimhightower.substack.com.

0: Let me just acknowledge that what I'm about to say is going to seem like a very weird place to start the show. But I promise you it is relevant to one of the biggest stories of the day. Okay, this is Jackie Heinrich. She is a White House reporter over at the Fox News Network. You may have seen her years ago questioning me from the briefing room. And last year, Fox News reporter, again, you see it right there on your screen, Jackie Heinrich got engaged to this guy on screen, Republican Congressman Brian Fitzpatrick of Pennsylvania. And that's the moment after he popped the question. They're in a lavender field in France. It's all very adorable. Now, why am I telling you all of this? You're like, what is happening right now? Because today, that Fox News reporter tried to ask the president of the United States a pretty straightforward question. And this is how he responded.
1: Do you have a problem with Prime Minister Netanyahu?
2: Well, her husband votes against me all the time. Can you imagine? I don't know what's with him. You better ask him what's with him. Her husband, she's married to a certain congressman. He votes against, he likes voting against Trump. You know what happens with that? It doesn't work out well. I don't know why he does.
0: Okay, first off, as far as I know, Congressman Fitzpatrick is not quite Jackie Heinrich's husband yet. They're getting married later this spring. But that's beside the point. The point here is this. Donald Trump is making not-so-veiled threats aimed at members of his own party who have the audacity to vote against his agenda. Now, inside Trump's mind palace, you could call it, he clearly believes he's riding high. After he ousted Republican Congressman Thomas Massie last night, after he ousted Republican Senator Bill Cassidy last week, and after he ousted several Republican state legislators in Indiana earlier this month, he clearly feels great about all of the members of his own party he has managed to take out in the past month. I'd note it took $33 million to take out Massie, most expensive race in congressional history. And now he's expanding the battlefield of his Republican civil war, though I would note, threatening not just Republicans in ruby red districts who will be replaced by other Republicans, but Republicans like Brian Fitzpatrick, who represents a crucial swing district Republicans are trying desperately to hold on to this November. To put a fine point on it, I think you all get this, but if Trump takes out Brian Fitzpatrick, a Democrat takes that seat, not a Republican. So how did Brian Fitzpatrick take Trump's not-so-veiled threat? Did he cower in fear from a president who is bragging about the foes he's taken out from his own party? Well, here was Brian Fitzpatrick just a few hours later when he was asked about Trump's new slush fund for Capitol rioters, a.k.a. the so-called anti-weaponization fund.
3: What do you make of this $1.7 billion fund for...
4: Bad news. We're going to try to kill it.
3: You're going to try and kill it?
4: Yep.
3: Wow. Okay. And how?
4: Well, we're considering legislative options. We're going to write a letter to the AG to start, but we're considering a legislative option.
3: Okay.
4: We're trying to unpack exactly, you know, what the legal machinations are, but can't do that.
3: Right. And have you ever heard of any other Americans, like, other than so Trump as an associate?
4: I haven't.
3: Who are unauditable by the IRS?
4: I've never heard that before.
3: Okay. So would that be part of the legislative?
4: Of course. Okay. Of course, yeah. You can't do that.
0: Yeah, you can't do that. Pretty clear. That's what I've been saying. That's what a lot of people have been saying. But Brian Fitzpatrick does not sound at all scared of Trump's threats. That was not a fearful guy. But before you give him any sort of profile and courage award, you should know that Brian Fitzpatrick represents a district that Joe Biden won by 3.5 points. He knows that no matter how much Trump thumps his chest, no matter how many times he threatens him, the people who he really has to fear are the general election voters in his district. Those are the people who have the power to take him from congressman to unemployed husband of a much younger Fox News reporter. That's almost certainly why today Congressman Fitzpatrick sent a letter to Acting Attorney General Todd Blanche demanding answers about Trump's new slush fund for Capitol rioters. And Congressman Fitzpatrick isn't just some random member of Congress trying to pick a fight with Trump. He sits on the powerful House Ways and Means Committee, which has oversight over the IRS. So he will have ample opportunity, potentially, to demand more answers about this fund. And the thing is, Brian Fitzpatrick isn't the only Republican who doesn't seem scared by Trump's threats. Today, Republicans are preparing to strip the taxpayer money for Trump's very unpopular ballroom project out of their latest funding bill. Trump had pressured Senate Majority Leader John

0: Thune to take drastic measures to force that funding through Congress. He even pressured Thune to fire the Senate parliamentarian so they could override the rules of Congress, all to get his precious ballroom money. But John Thune didn't fire the parliamentarian. And even if he had, the funding for the ballroom would probably not have made it into the package because Trump still apparently doesn't have enough support from members of his own party to pass the bill with that included. Republican Senator John Kennedy even told reporters, quote, "This one is not the parliamentarian's fault. The votes aren't there, plainly and simply." So aside from the fact that it feels like a politically insane thing to vote for, why aren't Republicans falling in line with Trump's ballroom project? Well, according to Politico, the mood over Trump's ballroom soured Tuesday amid anger over Trump's decision to endorse Ken Paxton over incumbent Senator John Cornyn in the upcoming Republican primary runoff in Texas. So here's the thing. Trump's attempts to assert power over his party seem to be backfiring with his slush fund, with his ballroom, even with this war. I mean, just 2 days after Trump ousted Republican Senator Bill Cassidy of Louisiana in his primary, Cassidy broke ranks and cast the deciding vote to move forward with a resolution to rein in Trump's war in Iran. That measure now appears likely to pass the Senate. It's going to be sent over to the House. These are all one-offs. They're a part of a pattern of Trump's attempts at retribution against people in his own party backfiring. And no one but Trump and his closest sycophants think he is operating from a real position of power. As one anonymous senior operative for Senate Republicans told Politico, those so-called victories over the last couple weeks are just a mirage. They are self-owns. We're not actually beating Democrats, and we're not actually advancing legislation. Instead, gas is up 45% due to our actions and the president's decision to go to war with Iran. He's focused on the ballroom. He's announced a $1.8 billion restitution fund with zero details or congressional authority to do so. It just is crazy. Trump is acting like he's all powerful within his party at a time when he's actually quite toxic. I mean, a new Quinnipiac poll out today finds Trump's approval rating at just 34%, the lowest he's received in that poll during his second term. That's on par with right around where he was right after January 6th, just to give you a sense. And just 33% approve of his handling of the economy, another record low for that poll. A new Fox News poll out tonight also finds a record number of voters now disapprove of Trump's handling of the economy, with disapproval from Republicans jumping 7 points in just the past month. Now, none of this has led to a big fever-breaking moment when Republicans in Congress suddenly abandoned Trump en masse. That's not what I'm saying. But it has created several new strains within the Republican Party, strains of Republicans who are more willing than ever, seemingly, to break with Donald Trump. They're the group I'm going to call the survivors, people like Senator Susan Collins of Maine, Congressman Brian Fitzpatrick, who I just talked about, who face tough re-election campaigns and are just trying to hang on to their jobs. Then there's what we're going to start calling the YOLO caucus, as in you only live once. Republicans who either chose to retire or were forced into retirement by Donald Trump and who now have zero Fs to give. People like Thomas Massie, Senator Bill Cassidy, Tom Tillis. And if he loses next week's Texas Senate primary and subsequently grows a spine, maybe John Cornyn will join him. I'm not going to hold my breath, but we can watch that. A growing number of elected Republicans are increasingly unhappy with Trump's unhinged behavior. The voters are increasingly unhappy with Trump's unhinged behavior. So who is happy about all of this? Well, I mean, there's Trump himself, obviously. He feels very good about himself. Trump doesn't seem to care who he alienates in his party as long as he's able to line his own pockets. And the New York Times reports that Trump's new slush fund settlement with the IRS could erase as much as $100 million from his own tax bill. So Trump has no reason to complain, even as members of his party start pulling their hair out over how bad this all looks for them. Likewise, Trump's rogue gallery of insurrectionists and election deniers are equally thrilled with the windfalls that may be coming their way. Disgraced MyPillow CEO and election conspiracy theorist Mike Lindell told CNN he expects to receive, wait for it, at least $400 million from the fund. The right-wing news outlet One America News is reportedly also considering seeking money from the fund after they were sued for defamation for spreading false election conspiracies. Remember, this is the same administration that stripped funding from nonpartisan outlets like PBS and NPR, claiming they were ending taxpayer subsidies for biased media. Now they may end up using your tax dollars to fund an explicitly biased right-wing outlet. And according to the New York Times, many of the January 6 rioters have started to muse about what they might do with their settlement money. Everything from new cars to new houses to funding new political campaigns. Enrique Tarrio, the leader of the neo-fascist Proud Boys movement, told Reuters he wants between $2 and $5 million, adding, quote, "I'm not greedy." But amazingly, there are some Capitol rioters who have decided that $1.8 billion isn't enough money. They actually think they deserve more. Jacob Chansley, aka the QAnon shaman, told CNN that he isn't going to participate in the fund because he's still suing the government for $40 trillion, which is about 10 times the annual budget of the entire U.S. government, just to put it in perspective. Now, another Capitol rioter reportedly said they didn't think $1.8 billion was enough once you divide it among all the insurrectionists. He told the Times, quote, "Even when Trump divorced Marla Maples and he was getting interviewed on it, he admitted that $1 million isn't a lot of money." Look, handing over any amount of money, a dollar, to these people isn't just immoral and insane, it's political suicide. The backlash against this is growing by the day. Even Republicans are starting to understand how bad this looks for them. The question now is there enough outrage and momentum for Congress to actually stop it?
1: It is Thursday, the 21st of May of 2026, and you are in West Coast Cookbook and Speakeasy. I am your chef de cuisine, Justice Putnam. Gunner, the English Bulldog, is our snoozing sous chef, and we both will be seating you directly for our especially special daily special Metro Shrimp and Grits Thursday's A Little Bit of Jambalaya. A little bit of spice in your life. Okay, just a little. How are you today? Well, I gotta say, David's rundown on the arch. I've been livid about this for quite some time. And, he just reminded me of how livid I am. And we all should be. I've been saying that real Americans are arch enemies. All right. I'm an arch enemy. And if you're a real American, you will be an arch enemy too. Okay. It actually kind of bugs me. I mean, this is what a corrupt commercial real estate developer would do. Real estate brokers and real estate developers, commercial real estate developers are the most corrupt. You know how real estate agents get colored with, real estate agents, they're kind of crooked. Every now and then, there will be a real estate agent sanctioned for double dipping, maybe stealing somebody's down payment, any number of things. But, every now and then, commercial real estate brokers, commercial real estate developers, oh my God, their crimes come on the daily. And I say crimes, daily crimes, not a crime, daily crime. So for this guy just to knock out the East Wing of the White House, tear up property parkland between the Lincoln and Washington memorials to build a triumphal arch, draining the reflecting pool, driving the beast and damaging the granite that is lining the reflecting pool, and then trying to paint granite? Give me a break. The reason it looks so mottled is because you're trying to paint granite. Yeah, he knows a lot about building. He knows a lot about putting his name up on shit. The guy is not a builder. I don't know. I guess you might say he's a broker, a commercial real estate broker. So just without permits, because apparently permits are for little people. When you get to the heights of my commercial real estate development, I can do anything I want. Municipal regulations be damned. F him. And I'm telling you, this bunker, he's calling a ballroom. It's a bunker. He's not counting on leaving. He's got a hospital there. I guess they're going to, I don't know. Are they going to keep his cryogenic head in a cryogenic tank? Or will it just be, I don't know, tied up to tubes and whatnot so that the head still lives? The head of Trump. Trump is the head of government. And he's got the head right there in a big ball, a glass ball, a globe. That'd be great. Every now and then there'll be these like lightning bolts hitting his frontal lobes and he'll blink his eyes and go, well, whatever he does. And with that, they will issue edicts commanding the rest of us. I'm telling you, it's the courtiers that are running the show. Because, look, what's happening now is the equivalent of a lifeless head in a glass globe, ostensibly animated by electricity and tubes. Blinks his eyes, and the courtiers then translate what he said. Because it certainly doesn't make any sense. Not one whit. All right. And we, as the rest of America, are supposed to just take it. Oh, God. I watched Brian Taylor Cohn. Is that his middle name, Taylor? I can't remember. But we have him. We have clips of his show on occasionally. But he was on Newsmax. And the amount of denial and rejection and just outright threats. Now, what he was on there was explaining why Massey, you know, was attacked by Trump and why he lost. And it had everything to do with Massey wanting to get the Epstein files out there. I mean, it's obvious. And the Newsmax host wanted to cut his mic. Now, granted, you know, there was a bit of talking over. But I wouldn't say that Brian was the only guilty party in the midst of that. But the Epstein files now is just, oh, it's just you Democrats with the emphasis on rats. Okay. That's why they shorten it from Democratic. Because they want to put the emphasis on the rat. Democrat. You Democrats. Now you're all wanting to have the Epstein file this and the Epstein file that. Why didn't Obama release it? Oh yeah, the black guy. Well, maybe it had something to do with the fact that there were racists embedded throughout the government, and anything that Obama tried to do was circumvented by these backstabbing embeds throughout government. Yeah. Like there wasn't any kind of corrupt repugs back in the day trying to sabotage anything that Obama did. And the only point that needs to be made about all of this is this came about because of them. They were the ones clamoring because they were convinced Hillary and Bill and Podesta were bringing little kids into Comet Pizza and taking them down to the basement and drinking their blood and after having sex with them.

Maybe they drained their blood and had sex with them after they drained the blood out of them. You know, this is the old Jewish libel, blood libel thing, okay? That's why Q was so, well, obvious. So they fall, excuse me, they fall for a Q conspiracy. And they looked around, they saw Jeffrey Epstein, and he had to be part of this big cabal, obviously. He was. I mean, there's enough there. And they thought it would hurt the Democrats, and everybody said, I don't know. You look at the record, and there's Jeffrey, and there's Donnie partying all the time. There they are at Studio 54. I mean, I am not being hyperbolic when I say they were snorting coke off the naked torsos of models at Studio 54 back in the day. Jeez. All you had to do was, I don't know, maybe only be in New York? Maybe only have friends in New York? Maybe having business in New York occasionally? It didn't matter. Everybody knew about it. That's why he was such a slug. We hated him. The conspicuous consumption. The sneering, I don't know, aristocratic tone from a fucking slumlord. The constant drive to get people to notice him. Look at me, look at me, look at me. There were any number of articles back in the day that wrote about Trump as the new money and how the old money just didn't. They didn't want him in their circles. We all knew why. So when he had his TV show, I mean, I got to tell you, I never watched one freaking episode of that show. And I guess I did the right thing, because whatever it was, it hypnotized a population, a whole nation, into thinking that this guy was a competent businessman. I don't know. Sometimes you actively work to keep from being brainwashed, and sometimes you're just lucky. I guess I got lucky. All right, what do we have in store for you here in the Bistro Cafe of West Coast Cookbook and Speakeasy as we begin this Metro Shrimp and Grits Thursdays? Well, yeah, the old YOLO caucus. Donnie's got a little bit of a reckoning, doesn't he? Yes, he does. On the rest of the menu, a former Department of Justice prosecutor faces 25 years in a MAGA prison for emailing Jack Smith's Volume 2 report to herself. They're going to throw her in prison for a quarter century because she's got the goods on Donnie's crimes. After shooting a black man multiple times, some see a white live streamer's freedom of speech claims as cover for race baiting. I think it might be like race murder too, but hey. And a lawsuit charges an Arkansas real estate development group rejected a woman's land purchase due to her Jewish ancestry, black husband, and biracial children. Well, she did unknowingly try to purchase land in a whites-only enclave that's being pushed by MAGA. After the break, we move to the chef's table, where an Australian judge fined Musk's social media platform $465,000 for online safety breaches after a three-year court battle. And Taiwan's president says he'd tell Trump he hopes to continue arm purchases from the U.S. if given the chance. All that and more on West Coast Cookbook and Speakeasy. Bon appétit.

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Thank you, Tom, for taking care of that. Thank you, Kelly, for taking care of Facebook, Instagram, Stitch, etc., etc., etc. And also a program note of sorts. Kelly will be attending Netroots Nation 26. We found a way, or she did. And Netroots Radio will once again be represented at Netroots Nation. We're so old that we were there when it was Yearly Co's. Well, maybe just the end of Yearly Co's. Alrighty, so follow me across. Oh, before I finish or get into that, also after thanking Kelly for the social media stuff that she does and going to Netroots Nation, Kelly, Ricky, and Tom are instrumental in maintaining and assuring that this powerhouse of resistance continues resisting so powerfully as the founders originally intended so many. Many, many years ago. Thank you all. Alrighty, follow me across social media at Justice Putnam. I post the show notes and links, diaries, on Daily Co's 10 minutes before showtime, so you will have quick access to the actual reportage by the actual reporters, which in this case is Ewan Palmer from The Daily Beast. A former Department of Justice prosecutor has been charged with stealing a secret report regarding a criminal investigation into Donald Trump and emailing it to herself under the guise of a cake recipe. Okay, that's a nice way of putting it, that Trump stole top secret material. Nuke secret material, force strength, top secret material, our munitions, where they are, how many, how much, etc., etc., etc. And he had it for sale and he was giving it to Vlad and he got caught red-handed. And then the mobbed up judge, and I say that with a look, you be the judge.

Okay. He was a consigliere to one of the New York mob families. And then somehow, this inexperienced, not even a law clerk, became a judge right in Donald Trump's district, one of two. So all Donald Trump always had a 50% chance of making sure he got Eileen Cannon, and with a mobster, if you got a 50% chance, you got a 100% chance. See how it works. And she was the one who said that Jack Smith was illegally appointed as special prosecutor, was unconstitutional. Every special prosecutor in the history of the United States, I, Eileen Cannon, have adjudicated that was unconstitutional. That report is top secret. Do you get what's going on here? He got caught red-handed with top secret material, so he's going to 10 times down on his adversaries. And now, anybody who has the report of his crimes is guilty of having top secret material. No shit, Sherlock. We know why it's secret. We know why they are just doing everything they can, and I'll say even having a war, to keep the Epstein files under wraps. By the same way that they're keeping the Jack Smith report under wraps is the way that they keep the Epstein file under wraps. Except they've had more experience over time. When I say they, turns out it wasn't the Democrats. Primarily. You get to sign up the people who fall for your crap. Okay? And yeah, there's a lot of people on our side who's going to fall for their crap. But boy, you look at that side and it's almost like a prerequisite. It's a job recommendation almost. Jeez. Look at all these former January Sixers, like, rearrested on pedo charges. Sickos. But that's who they protect. And it makes you wonder why. Well, it doesn't make me wonder why. Well, so that's what the whole issue is here. She emailed the report as a former prosecutor because it was under wraps, emailed it to herself under the guise of a bundt cake recipe. Because, you know, there's a hole in the middle, I guess. And they're going to throw her in a MAGA prison for 25 years. Because she has the Jack Smith report that Donald Trump says is lawfare. Weaponization against me. No shit. You've been a criminal for decades. Everybody knows. You think you're going to get away with it? Well, keep trying, buddy. Keep trying. Because ultimately, the law with a capital L-A-W will come and bite your ass. All right? Because, rest assured, every mobster thinks they're smarter than the cops. And that is always where they lose.

Wanted to note very quickly that we are going to be quite hot here today at the mothership, and so we have all the portholes and entryways opened up so that we get a nice breeze. Fans are on in the other parts of the mothership, but here at the command studio center, we have the fan off, though the windows are open. So if you hear traffic or whatnot from outside, it's because there's traffic and whatnot from outside. And the sound of that can bleed through here into this really nice blue Yeti studio microphone. Okay, we have it standing, not hanging up. That's the way it is. All right, this next offering here in the Bistro Cafe is by Terry Tang, or from Terry Tang and Corey Williams, from the Associated Press. The shooting and wounding of a black man by a white live streamer known for posting videos of himself provoking people with racist comments has stoked debate over the extent of free speech and content creators who monetize hate-filled interactions. As more social media live streamers find that being performative with bigoted language can draw big audiences and big bucks, the line is blurring between freedom of expression and people's right to feel safe. Even within live streaming communities, some assert they have the right to say whatever they want and to make money, while others support having boundaries and making money. Racial justice advocates worry that allowing people to profit from such videos only encourages and normalizes racist antics. As for regulation, social media can sometimes feel lawless, and it's generally left to platforms to self-regulate and to hold users accountable for obscene and abusive words. But at some point, laws for offline behavior can trump online freedoms, experts say. Dalton Etherly, who goes by the moniker Chud the Builder, is facing charges including attempted murder after shooting another man last week outside the Montgomery County Courthouse in Clarksville, a city of about 165,000 people, not far from the Kentucky border. Etherly, age 28, so he's old enough to know better, and the victim got into a physical altercation that escalated to gunfire, the local sheriff's office said. A witness described the man, who was shot multiple times, as black. Etherly was white. Now understand, he thought he could go up to a black man and say, "Hey, Enner." And that guy was going to cower in front of his superiority? Bullshit. Now, Etherly was taken to a hospital after being shot. And initial reports were that they both drew down on each other. The black guy talked back, put his face right there in Etherly's face, and Etherly shot him multiple times while he was on his back on the ground, stood over him. He's being held on a $1.25 million preliminary bond and has a full bond hearing scheduled today. His attorney, Jacob Bentley, declined to comment on the charges when reached after his arrest.

0: city to purchase land in an Arkansas development because of her Jewish ancestry and because she has a black husband and biracial children, according to a lawsuit filed in federal court. The lawsuit filed in Arkansas on behalf of Michelle Walker names Return to the Land, a development whose owners have said they must personally confirm that applicants are white before they are accepted. It's Ozark's chapter, five officers say. Return to the Land founders are explicitly attempting to establish an all-white community. The lawsuit also calls Return to the Land a white nationalist organization and says it's in violation of federal and state fair housing civil rights acts. Well, I don't know. What will John Roberts say? It's discriminatory for this whites-only enclave to have to accept you, a Jew, and your mud children and husband. God, I hate these racists. For decades, blacks and other minorities were restricted from buying or renting homes in some neighborhoods or areas due to racial covenants built into mortgages and leases. Prospective home buyers also faced redlining in which mortgages and loans were denied based on race. Well, no wonder. I guess MAGA just wants a return to the good old days. And the good old days means exactly what it means for them. Banjo picking and a lot of fetching. All right, let's get to our break. And when we get back from that break, we will go through weather from around the world and we will finish up with the stories that we have curated for you today. You are listening to West Coast Cookbook and Speakeasy, and we will be right back.
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1: What's the leading cause of wrongful convictions?
2: I'm criminal defense attorney Luke Ryan, and this is the Civil Liberties Minute with ACLU attorney Bill Newman.
1: The answer is mistaken identification. It's the primary cause of erroneous convictions. The courts and the experts all agree. Mistaken identifications are caused by flawed memories, stress, the passage of time, memory contaminated by later received information, and suggestive police procedures during a photo array, a lineup, or a one-on-one ID. Reliability depends on whether the witness was focused on, for example, the perpetrator's gun and not his face, and on how long the witness saw the defendant, and at what distance, and the lighting conditions. And race matters a lot. Cross-race identifications have a particularly high error rate. And studies prove a witness's certainty about the identification actually does not correlate with accuracy. And the average juror often has no information or guidance about any of this, and so convicts the accused. In 2025, the Massachusetts Supreme Judicial Court ruled that trial judges should instruct juries about potential flaws in an identification, and in 2026 issued model jury instructions incorporating the science. The court got it right. An innocent person being convicted by an erroneous eyewitness identification, that's a gross injustice everyone can identify.
2: The Civil Liberties Minute is made possible by the ACLU because freedom can't protect itself.
3: You're listening to the American Democracy Minute, keeping your government by and for the people. Missouri Secretary of State Denny Hoskins told the Associated Press last December he would do everything I can to protect Governor Keough's Missouri First map, unquote. Everything apparently means slow-walking certification of a citizen ballot initiative aimed at overturning the map. The new congressional map splits Kansas City's 5th Congressional District, a seat held by 11-term Democrat Emanuel Cleaver, by diluting black voting power to gain one GOP seat. Pro-voter group People Not Politicians mounted a ballot initiative to repeal the map, but in January, a lawyer for the Secretary of State's office admitted to a judge the state's official description was, quote, likely to create prejudice. Hoskins disqualified 103,000 of the 305,000 signatures submitted last December 9th as having been collected too early. Organizers say they have a minimum of 119% or more from each of Missouri's congressional districts to qualify for the November ballot. State law allows signature verification up to August 4th, 9 months after Hoskins received the petitions. Hoskins said in a press conference he would take all of that time to check signatures. People Not Politicians was back in court May 18th to compel Hoskins to complete the process, saying he was not acting in good faith. We have more at AmericanDemocracyMinute.org. I'm Brian Beal.
4: I'm Rick Smith, and this is Labor History in 2. On this day in labor history, the year was 1946. That was the day that Democratic President Harry S. Truman ordered the government seizure of the nation's bituminous coal mines. 800,000 United Mine Workers of America, led by John L. Lewis, had gone out on strike. A wave of strikes washed over the United States after World War II. As part of the war effort, most unions had agreed not to conduct work actions during the war. But as industry profits soared due to wartime government contracts, workers saw little improvements in their wages or working conditions. Pent-up worker frustration boiled over after the war. Historian Jeremy Breacher had noted that the U.S. Bureau of Labor Statistics called the first half of 1946, quote, the most concentrated period of labor management strife in the country's history. The miners were part of that strife. They wanted improved wages, better health care benefits, and safety on the job. The strike had a ripple effect felt far beyond the coal fields. In early May, the Chicago Tribune warned, quote, the nation's worst coal strike tonight slowed the wheels of American industry toward a predictable full stoppage. Coal turned the wheels of industry, and the strike had drastically slowed mining. The government seized the mines and ordered the miners back to work. But still, the coal companies refused to meet the coal miners' demands. Unsatisfied with the resolution of the strike, the miners walked out again in November. The government fined the union $3.5 million, which it later reduced. President Truman called the work actions a rebellion against the government. But the determination of the miners forced the owners to agree to most of their demands. Labor History in 2 brought to you by the Illinois Labor History Society and The Rick Smith Show. For more information, go to laborhistoryin2.com.
0: Well, maybe it's like Casey says. A fella ain't got a soul of his own, just a little piece of a big soul. The one big soul that belongs to everybody. Then
5: what, Tom?
0: Then it don't matter. I'll be all around in the dark. I'll be everywhere, wherever you can look.
6: I have a dream. One day,

0: there's a fight so hungry people can't eat, I'll be there. Or when there's a cop beating up a guy, I'll be there.
1: Somewhere in Des Moines or San Antonio, with a young gay person who all of a sudden realizes that she or he is gay, knows that if the parents find out, they'll be tossed out of the house. The classmates would taunt the child.

0: brotherhood.
1: But several options. Staying in a closet, suicide. And then one day that child might open a paper and says, homosexual elected in San Francisco, and there are two new options. The option is to go to California. Stay in San Antonio and fight.

0: And you've got to let gay people so that that young child and the thousands upon thousands like that child know that there's hope for a better world. There's hope for a better tomorrow. Without hope, not only gays, but those blacks, and the Asians, the disabled, and the seniors. The essence, without hope, the essence give up. I know that you cannot live on hope alone, but without it, life is not worth living. And you, gotta give them hope.
1: Guys yell when they're mad. I'll be in the way kids laugh when they're hungry and they know supper's ready. And when the people are eating the stuff they raise and living in the houses they build, I'll be there too.
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6: 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All we've seen is hypocrisy.
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Thank you for accompanying us here to the chef's table at West Coast Cookbook and Speakeasy Metro Shrimp and Grits Thursdays. We always begin weather from around the world along the banks of the Rogue River in the Rogue River Valley of Southern Oregon on the west coast of the continental United States of America, because there's lots more of us where we come from, where it is currently 64 degrees Fahrenheit under very sunny conditions, expecting highs around 90. With abundant sunshine throughout the day, winds out of the north at 10 to 15 miles per hour, meaning gusts could be considerably higher than that. Clear skies overnight with lows in a pleasant 53 degrees. Winds out of the northwest decreasing to our usual 5 to 10 miles per hour. And then sunny skies tomorrow with highs once again topping over 90, with winds out of the northwest at an increased 10 to 15 miles per hour. Batten the hatches. Grass pollen, of course, is rated very high here in Rogue River proper. The air quality index for our region and Rogue River proper is at 29 parts per million. And that daytime UV index is very high at level 8. Take care. Barometric pressure is rising at 30.01 inches. Visibility is up to 10 miles and beyond. And relative humidity is already drying out. It's down to 57%. Expecting something around the 20s today. So there you go. Weather from around the world is brought to you by a crowd of crowdsourced weather stations that a crowd crowdsources from around the world, aggregated by the outlawed National Weather Service and the outlawed National Oceanic and Atmospheric Administration. No Sharpies involved in this forecast, which makes this forecast then truly from the Weather Underground. London is calling at 74 degrees and partly cloudy, if you get my drift. Paris is 79 degrees and sunny. Rome is 82 and fair. Kabul is 57 degrees and mostly cloudy. Tehran is 75 and partly cloudy. Hong Kong is 79 and partly cloudy. Tokyo is 63 degrees with rain. Auckland, New Zealand is 57 degrees and cloudy. San Francisco, California is 58 degrees and partly cloudy. Chicago, Illinois is 53 degrees and mostly cloudy with a beach hazard statement. And New York is 57 degrees Fahrenheit with rain. And that is weather from around the world, brought to you by a crowd of crowdsourced weather stations that a crowd crowdsources from around the world.

Roger Kirk, manning the Melbourne Bureau of the World Desk at the Associated Press, brings us this first amuse-bouche here at the Chef's Table at West Coast Cookbook and Speakeasy, Metro Shrimp and Grits Thursdays. An Australian judge fined Elon Musk's media platform, as a wordy way of calling it X Corp, we call it Twitter, $650,000, the equivalent of $465,000 US, for failing to provide information to an online safety watchdog in 2023 about how it tackled child sexual exploitation content. Federal Court Justice Michael Whelihan also ordered the Texas-based social media giant to pay $71,000 U.S. of eSafety Commissioner Julie Inman Grant's court costs within 45 days. The ruling ends a three-year legal battle in which Musk had argued it was not obliged to answer eSafety's questions. Twitter admitted it contravened Australia's Online Safety Act by failing to provide a report that fully answered questions posed by eSafety in a transparency notice issued on February 22nd of 23. The agency's lawyer, Christopher Tran, said Twitter had to provide the answers by March 29th of that year. Twitter's lawyer, Perry Hertzfeld, told the judge eSafety did not allege that the contravening conduct continued after May 5th of 23. That was a period of change and transition for the company. Hertzfeld said, in a reference to Elon Musk taking over, eSafety had sent the notice to Twitter, which merged with X, or Elon Musk, in March of 2023. Tran said both Twitter and eSafety agreed the fine was appropriate. I think it should have been more.

Kenneth Long and Johnson Lay at the World Desk of the Associated Press brings us this final amuse-bouche here at the Chef's Table at West Coast Cookbook and Speakeasy, Metro Shrimp and Grits Thursdays. Taiwan President Lai Ching-te said on Wednesday, that would be yesterday, that if given the chance, he would tell Trump of his hope to continue U.S. arms purchases, which Lai called essential for peace. Lai is marking 2 years in office, the halfway point of his term, under growing pressure from China, which sees Taiwan as a breakaway province to be retaken by force if necessary. Trump's recent narrative on Taiwan also raised concerns about the United States' long-standing support for the island democracy. Well, I guess they're pointing out that they're nothing more than a bargaining chip in Donald Trump's crazy-ass back pocket. Back to the article. Lai said if he could talk to Trump, he would emphasize that peace and stability in the Taiwan Strait was crucial for global security, alleging China was the destroyer of the Strait's peace. Lai said he would also tell Trump that Taiwan's increasing defense budget was a response to threats, and purchases of U.S. arms would be an essential means to safeguard the Strait's stability. Lai said he believes only strength can bring peace. Well, Trump might understand that part, as long as he thinks he's stronger than you. And I'm sure that Trump feels that way in every situation, doesn't he? All right. Well, when you're trying to appease a madman so that World War III doesn't break out, well, maybe it already has. Darn it. Well, that does bring us to the end of our broadcast period for the day. I don't mean to leave you with such doom and gloom. No, I don't. Hey, but you do know Netroots Radio broadcasts on, and we will meet up here tomorrow for Blue Moon Spirits Fridays. The French 77s will be virtually mixed and poured and ready for your, well, whatever you need it for or want it for. So do stay tuned to Netroots Radio all day and all night for all the breaking news as it breaks. And we will meet up here tomorrow, right here in West Coast Cookbook and Speakeasy.

0: 41 in one poll, 48-41 she's down. So what I called is, I think Todd Blanche just put a took the genie out of the bottle with this slush fund.
1: Mm-hmm.
0: Let's be honest, Tom. Next Democratic president is going to go, I ain't paying taxes, or he's going to go, no Democrat ever going to pay tax again. And let's be honest, how many of these Afro-Americans have been redistricted? 18, 19? I need $5 billion. They were making $200,000 a year for 10 years. Because did you see the CNN interview where he goes, those January 6th people lost their jobs. They should be compensated, even if they beat a cop. Right. I mean, Tom, I mean, this is the genie you'll never put. The Democrats going to do the same thing.
2: I disagree, Russ. I, you know, if you look at what happened during the Nixon administration, over 20, I don't recall the exact number, I think it might have been 24, of his senior officials went to prison. I mean, John Dean, who's been a guest on this program multiple times, was his White House lawyer. He went to prison. John Mitchell, who was his attorney general, who holds the same held the same job that Todd Blanche holds right now, went to prison for 18 months, a real prison. And, you know, the Chris Armitage this morning on his newsletter is talking about how Todd Blanche, in proposing this and signing off on this, has violated federal law. There is a law against self-dealing. And he says, you know, Todd Blanche is looking at 5 years in prison. And this is, you know, I'm sure, Russ, that Todd Blanche won't end up in prison because Trump has already said publicly that he's going to issue pardons to everybody on his staff. But what he's saying is he's running a criminal operation here. And Todd Blanche is part of a criminal operation. And I think that if we get a Democrat in the White House, or even a Republican, I mean, Gerry Ford was the guy who sent John Mitchell to prison. He was a Republican. So, the law has been broken here in a way that's just egregious. And I don't think it's going to stand.
0: I wanted to ask you two questions. I know it's, you know, what happened to Steve Kornacki? And what is this? I heard Joan Esposito talking about the guy in Pennsylvania. He's killed. We'll be glad when he's gone. Because he voted not to advance the bill. Do you know anything
2: you're talking
0: about
2: John Fetterman?
0: Yeah, you know about him. And what happened to Steve
2: Kornacki? Went from MSNBC to NBC. He went to the bigger network. Oh, I think he got a promotion.
0: I thought maybe he got sick. Allie Belcher's doing it, you know.
2: Allie's filling in for him.
0: What happened to Fetterman? Is he up?
2: Fetterman is not up for re-election for two more years, and he's taking massive amounts of money from AIPAC, and he's just gung-ho for, you know, let's blow up as much of Iran as possible. He's totally in the bag with Netanyahu and with the right-wing billionaires. I mean, Fetterman has ceased to be a functional Democrat. It's a real tragedy. Russ, thanks for the call. Omar in Herndon, Virginia. Hey, Omar, what's up?
3: Tom, just really quick. I don't know if you've seen the Hill report said that Fetterman planning to switch to a Republican.
2: Who?
3: Fetterman.
2: Fetterman.
3: Thinking about switching.
2: Yeah. There's been talk about that for a couple of weeks.
3: And Chuck Schumer didn't do nothing, you know? Just another Joe Manchin 2.0.
2: Well, there's not much you can do when one of your party members has been bought off. I mean, you know, we saw this before with Sinema and Manchin.
3: But can the party sanction him? Can the party do anything? I mean, I don't understand what Schumer is doing. We've seen this before with Sinema and Joe Manchin.
2: Schumer could have stripped him of his committee assignments. I'm guessing that Schumer figures if he does that, then Fetterman will simply become a Republican and get his committee assignments back from John Thune. Things might change after the election if Democrats take back control of the Senate and Schumer's in charge of the Senate again. But, you know, so far, Schumer really doesn't have very many cards to play in this one.
3: Gotcha. Tom, but real quick, there's an interesting article in Le Monde. We talked about that Putin's really becoming dangerous, that there's a huge dispute between the FSG, I guess their intelligence agency, and Putin. And he's not sleeping in the same bed like 2-9 in a row.
2: Right.
3: Does that make him more dangerous? Can he, like, tell Xi Jinping, well, go ahead and attack Taiwan, you know, to accelerate things, you know, my back is against the wall. So I don't know if you guess who you want to bring in.
2: Yeah, but Putin is the junior partner in that alliance. But, they're getting the gang back together, just like the Axis during World War II. Iran, North Korea, Russia and China, And you know, and a handful of other autocracies around the world. And, you know, Hungary used to be in on that. Trump wants America to be in on that. He wants us to be part of that axis. And you know, yeah. So does Lindsey Graham, and so do a lot of other Republicans in the House and Senate who are, you know, drinking the Kool-Aid. This, you know, this Trump administration is like Jim Jones on steroids. You know, it's a political version of Jim Jones.
3: And his real name is Lindsey Scam, not Lindsey Graham. but, you know, the other thing is that also that Zelensky basically did an interview where he said that he's giving up on the U.S. He's not depending on Putin, on Trump anymore. He basically gave up.
2: Well, he hasn't gotten anything from us in 18 months.
3: Yeah, absolutely.
2: So, you know, he's got a good reason to back off.
3: Absolutely.
2: Yeah. Omar, thanks for
3: the call. Thank you, Tom. Thank you.
2: Sure enough. Susan in Caldwell, Idaho. Hey, Susan, what's on your mind today?
1: I couldn't be more proud of your opening rant on the Bezos speech.
2: Thank you. I was astonished that nobody else is pointing any of this out.
1: I want to amplify a little bit on this. First of all, our media are just taking him at face value. No one's looking into this whole system the way you do. And I want to, I don't know if you're aware, you know, on the Ezra Klein show, on which is YouTube or a podcast, he interviewed a law professor out of Boston named Ray Madoff, who's written a book most recently called The Second Estate, How American Tax System Created American Aristocracy. History buffs will remember the estate system of the old French monarchy. The second estate was the aristocracy. The third estate was the peons, the peasants, with no power, who paid all the taxes to maintain Versailles and all the other palaces that led to that revolution.
2: And the fourth estate was the press.
1: Anyway, the title of the Ezra Klein interview with Ms. Madoff is Salaries Are for Suckers. And they dig into the 40%, the myth that 40% of Americans, or 47% if you listen to our former candidate from, the one who lost in 2012. You know who it was. 40% of us are takers. Well, that's because the federal government on the income tax has programs to keep people out of poverty, a child tax credit, the earned income tax credit, just get a little money in their pocket. Mm-hmm. Okay, payroll taxes. There are two kinds of taxes from the Fed. Income tax, that's Mr. Bezos' talking point. The payroll tax, which everybody who earns less than $185,000 is paying. And it's if you have an actual job with an employer, you're paying 7-point-something%. The employer's paying 7-point-something%. What is the payroll tax? That's your Social Security savings and your Medicare premiums. That's what paid. That stays the same. Then you live in a state, one of 50 states. Every state has regressive taxing policy. I live in Idaho. We have a flat income tax. I pay the same as any billionaire, and we have a couple living here. And if they do have income as a, you know, income as opposed to asset earnings, sales tax, always regressive, same rate. And I have to buy food. I pay tax on groceries in Idaho. You don't in Oregon.
2: Yeah.
1: Property tax, offloading all the property tax load from our productive businesses onto individuals, homeowners. Micron Corporation, you're aware who they are.
2: Yeah.
1: They're based in Boise. Their original plant is valued at about $2 billion. That's billion with a B. They managed to get a $400 million permanent property tax cap back in the aughts. It was not for them. It was for some other reason that the state put this in. They got it. Now they're expanding. They are reintroducing actual fabrication as opposed to development to my state. And their new fabrication plant is supposed to be valued at $15 billion with a B. They managed to get another $400 million permanent property tax cap from that county. And I can tell you, the state of the county, Boise, that county has been foregoing $18 million in income from that darn thing.
2: Yeah. No, it's the whole time. You know, what's so unfortunate, Susan, is that so few reporters actually understand how taxes work. You know, the Republicans would not be able to get away with this scam for 45 years now. They've been running this scam if the average American actually understood taxes. Susan, thank you so much. 45 minutes past the hour.
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2: Defending America from the weapons of mass deception. I'll be right back with you.

0: One of the most important features of the American experiment is often overlooked. This nation began as a rebellion against monarchy and the doctrine of divine right. And the founders codified that by creating a secular constitution. No religious tests, no state religion, and a clear separation between church and state. They understood the dangers of combining religion and government and designed a system to prevent it. But that system requires ongoing attention. Recent events have highlighted how that boundary can be tested, how religion and government can begin to intersect in ways that raise constitutional concerns. And those intersections don't remain isolated. They influence policy, rights, and the broader direction of the country. 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
0: Hey, Tom Hartman here. In my new book, Threshold, The Crisis of Western Culture, I'm looking at the deteriorating state of our planet, where the dynamics of environmental, economic, and population change are boiling over the limits within which society can function. I'll be busting the myths and ideologies of religious fundamentalism, capitalism run amok, male domination and hierarchy, and militarism that are draining our world of its natural and human resources and engendering the suffering of millions for the benefit of a few. Threshold examines cultures that have thrived from the mother city of Corral, Peru to modern Denmark, and targets five areas of policy, national, religious, economic, corporate, and environmental, for specific and immediate reform. Radical in scope and boldness, but simple in its common sense logic, my book Threshold illustrates the mistakes we have made as a culture, as a country, and as individuals, and provides the inspiration and motivation that you're looking for to build a better, more sustainable world for all. It's available in fine bookstores everywhere. Threshold. Hey, Tom Hartman here. In my new book, Threshold, The Crisis of Western Culture, I'm looking at the deteriorating state of our planet, where the dynamics of environmental, economic, and population change are boiling over the limits within which society can function. I'll be busting the myths and ideologies of religious fundamentalism, capitalism run amok, male domination and hierarchy, and militarism that are draining our world of its natural and human resources and engendering the suffering of millions for the benefit of a few. Threshold examines cultures that have thrived from the mother city of Corral, Peru to modern Denmark, and targets five areas of policy, national, religious, economic, corporate, and environmental, for specific and immediate reform. Radical in scope and boldness, but simple in its common sense logic, my book Threshold illustrates the mistakes we have made as a culture, as a country, and as individuals, and provides the inspiration and motivation that you're looking for to build a better, more sustainable world for all. It's available in fine bookstores everywhere. Threshold.

0: Hey, thanks so much for sharing our program and for reaching out to our stations and sponsors and letting them know that you're listening. It really means a lot to us. One of the most important features of the American experiment is often overlooked. This nation began as a rebellion against monarchy and the doctrine of divine right. And the founders codified that by creating a secular constitution, no religious tests, no state religion, and a clear separation between church and state. They understood the dangers of combining religion and government and designed a system to prevent it. But that system requires ongoing attention. Recent events have highlighted how that boundary can be tested, how religion and government can begin to intersect in ways that raise constitutional concerns. And those intersections don't remain isolated. They influence policy, rights, and the broader direction of the country. 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Hey, Susan, what's up?
1: Hi, Tom. There's one thing I've never understood. When they talk about all the millions and millions of dollars that are poured into candidates for whatever office in this country and how that can sway an election, because I could watch a bunch of commercials for some candidate, it doesn't make me want to vote for them.
0: Most people get their political information during election times from advertising and from social media. And social media, of course, is an advertising vehicle. So, I think this is the story of Thomas Massie. Massie ran against a guy in Tennessee or in Kentucky, whichever it was. Tennessee, I guess. Oh, no, it's Kentucky. He ran against a guy who didn't even campaign. The guy never showed up at any rallies. But the guy that Massie ran against, AIPAC put like $16 million, some mind-boggling amount of money. And then a bunch of right-wing billionaires put another $20 million in advertising, and Massie was only able to raise $10 or $15 million. It was literally the most expensive election in American, for Congress in American history in a primary, and Massie lost. And he didn't lose because he had a bad message. He lost because he was outspent 2-1 in the advertising. So, if you look at which candidate spends the most money, over 90% of the time in the United States, going back like 50 years. The candidate who spends the most money wins the election. And that's why billionaires put $2.5 billion into the 2024 election. That's why they're going to pour over $1 billion into this midterm. It's why they're licking their chops at 2028.
1: And that makes sense in a way, but I still don't understand because, again, I don't see how all that advertising affects people's votes.
0: It does.
1: Like, I already know who the candidates are, and I know who I'm going to vote for.
0: I know, because you're an informed voter, Susan. You're the exception, not the rule.
1: Oh, gosh.
0: Yeah. Okay, it's a sad realization, but it's true. Most people, just stop the average person on the street, they are completely clueless. And not only do they not know the three branches of government, they have no idea who even represents them in Congress. So, they're vulnerable.
1: Okay.
0: Yep.
1: Thank you.
0: Thank you, Susan. Donna in Ontario, California. Hey, Donna, what's up?
2: Yeah, you were talking about criminal organizations. Mm. Delightful. When are we going to wake up and smell the coffee and some brave attorney is going to charge the Congress and AIPAC under the RICO statutes, racketeering and corrupt organizations?
0: Well, the problem is that the Supreme Court has ruled that money in politics is protected speech under the First Amendment. In fact, it's the most protected speech under the First Amendment. So, you can't use RICO to go after these guys. I agree with your sentiment.
2: Well, I thought you could. I mean, you could trace the money to the
0: Absolutely.
2: People that are getting it and how they vote.
0: Like Absolutely.
2: $12 million.
0: Yep. And it looks like quid pro quo, and it is. It's bribery. It's legal, but it's legalized. Clarence Thomas took a couple $1 million in gifts and actual money from this billionaire, this right-wing billionaire, Mr. Crow, as I recall. And then he was the deciding vote in Citizens United, which said that judges and politicians can take money from billionaires. It's that simple. So, here we are. We have this insanely corrupt system because we have, five, now six Republicans on the Supreme Court who are all on the take. They're getting money from Leonard Leo. They're getting money from the Supreme Court what was it called, historical association that throws these, you know, parties and galas and bought
2: even
0: this big
2: Amy?
0: Building. Oh, yeah, even Amy. Amy's father spent 27 years as one of the top lawyers for Chevron, and she did not recuse herself in cases that involve Chevron. I mean, you know, yeah, no, they're all on the take.
2: Yeah.
0: Chevron has
2: a little bit of money.
0: Yeah, there you go.
2: Well, anyway, I'm glad to hear that you get Kentucky and Tennessee confused. But see,
0: yeah,
2: I called my whole life.
0: I grew up in Michigan, and they were like those states.
2: I called Thomas Massey the new Davy Crockett.
0: There you go.
2: I said, go get him,
0: yeah.
2: Tom.
0: Yeah.
2: You know.
0: Well, unfortunately, he's so toxic on so many issues. But it'll be interesting. I think that, you know, the Democrat who's going to run against the guy who beat Massey may actually have a chance. So we'll see. We'll see. You know, how this shakes out. Thanks for the call. Mike in Baltimore. Hey, Mike, got a minute here to a break. What's
3: up? Hey, Tom. How are you?
0: Good.
3: I appreciate you taking my call. Always a pleasure to listen and talk with you. Hey, my where are the Democratic leaders, like, mounting a fight against this $1.8 billion of robbery and then the absolution of the Trump family from any past or present or future claims against they're cheating on their taxes? Why aren't they out there leading us?
0: They're introducing legislation. You've got a couple of the cops, Harry Dunn and Dan what's his name, have filed a lawsuit. You've got Democrats in Congress who are trying to create legislation to reverse this, make it illegal. And I think, frankly, that they may have some success. The problem is the payouts begin pretty much immediately. They just have to put their board together. So they could shovel $1.8 billion out the door in the next 2 weeks before Congress has a chance to do anything, and it'll simply be gone. By the way, $1.8 billion could build 10,000 affordable housing units, could fund after-school programs for 1 million kids, could replace 150,000 lead pipes in hundreds of communities. I mean, this is a real loss. Mike, thank you for the call.
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8: The island nation of Cuba largely in the dark.
7: Cuba has run out of fuel due to U.S. oil blockade. Plus, Trump administration working overtime to make America polluted again.
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7: And I'm Desi Doyen.
9: Stand by for 6 minutes of independent green news, politics, analysis, and snarky comment.
10: Do you want to know what the world would be like right now if we weren't held hostage by fossil fuels? Here's a little taste. Hey, did you hear the Strait of Hormuz is closed? The Strait of Hormuz? Isn't that the waterway that has no effect on my life? Yep, that's the one. See you later.
9: Sounds nice. This is your Green News Report. Okay, Desi Doyen, it's another crisis in Cuba, but this one we caused.
7: Yes, we did. Now, first, there is still no end in sight for Donald Trump's war on Iran. But in Cuba, Trump's use of energy as a weapon is having its intended effect. The Cuban government announced over the weekend that all reserves of diesel and fuel oil have been exhausted, and Cuba's national grid is in a critical state due to the blockade instituted by the Trump administration and sanctions that have cut off critical fuel supplies. The UN has condemned the U.S. actions as violations of international law.
9: Because they are.
7: More than 30 House Democrats have signed a letter urging the Trump administration to lift the blockade and to not take military action on Cuba. But AP reports that as Trump starves the island nation of oil, they are struggling. But Cuba is also pulling off one of the fastest solar revolutions on the planet.
9: Good.
7: With the government stepping up installation of solar panels at hospitals and other public places and quickly building solar farms and community solar charging hubs with help from China.
9: So Donald Trump is screwing it up by accidentally forcing the right thing, eh?
7: Yes. Here in the U.S., Corpus Christi, Texas, is grappling with a water crisis and could become the first modern American city to actually run out of water.
9: Wow.
7: Partly due to a persistent 5-year intense drought, but also rising water demand from industrial users. Mm. The coastal city is a hub for the water-hungry petrochemical industry and data centers, which combined use nearly 60% of the city's water supply. The crisis has spurred a stampede for groundwater, with towns, farmers, and industry in the region trying to quickly pump tens of millions of gallons of water per day from the state's aquifers.
9: I'm sure that'll work out well.
7: The city's two main reservoirs are at less than 9% combined capacity.
9: Wow.
7: If no rain arrives, Corpus Christi officials say they will declare a water emergency and impose rationing by September. Scientists have predicted for decades that South Texas would grow hotter and drier due to man-made climate change, with longer droughts and less reliable rainfall. Plus, the city systems were not designed for 21st century water-hungry industries, much less the growing impacts of climate change. On NPR, city manager Peter Zanoni warned about the economic consequences of running out of water.
11: And so you're talking about job loss. You're talking about a real potential for economic downturn in this region, not just Corpus Christi, but the 2 to 3 to 7 county region.
9: Corpus Christi, the city of tomorrow.
7: In other news, the Trump administration is working hard to make America pollute.

0: the Biden administration. And finally, better news for anything that breathes in Greece. Greece shut down its largest coal plant over the weekend, leaving one last remaining coal plant, which will shut down this year. Greece is replacing its fossil-fueled power plants with a rapid rollout of cheaper, clean, renewable energy sources plus battery storage, spurred in part by the Iran war. Greece is on track to achieve its 2030 target for solar deployment this year, 4 years early.
1: 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I'm Brad Friedman.
0: And I'm Desi Doyen.
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1: Hey, welcome back to the second hour of our program. On the line with us, our buddy Phil Itner, the veteran war correspondent, host of the podcast On the Edge. He's based out of Kyiv, Ukraine. Philip Itner on YouTube, Itner Philip on social media, Blue Sky, Instagram. Phil, welcome back to the program. I keep reading news reports about Ukraine just beating the crap out of Russia, that they, over the last couple of weeks, they've apparently reclaimed more territory than they've lost, and they attacked Moscow. I mean, they're blowing up oil facilities all over the country. Is the war turning?
2: Well, I don't know if the war is turning, actually. I think this is a momentum that has been gaining for quite some time, actually. And those of us, living here or paying close attention, the Russians just aren't making progress, any real significant progress in their front lines. They keep trying offensive after offensive, and it just doesn't work. They've tried bombing our cities and depriving the people of this place electricity and water, heating. That didn't work. The Ukrainian people have steadily, and the Ukrainian armed forces have steadily been getting stronger and more self-reliant and with a stiffer backbone. Not that they didn't have one previously, but no, the myth of Russian advantage on the battlefield was never a significant differential between the two armed forces. They're at a snail's pace. And they have not been able to, since they withdrew from their offensive to take Kyiv and their offensive to take Odessa, since they lost both of those and had to withdraw out of, for example, Kherson, withdraw outside of Kharkiv, they've inched forward at the cost of over 1.3 million casualties. This was, again, the old story of this was supposed to be a 3-day war, and we're now into, year 4+. So I do think it is becoming more inescapable that the Ukrainians are able to reach out and bring the war to Russia more than the Kremlin would like, especially, say, the Victory Day parade, where we didn't see any armored vehicles, and it was an extremely truncated event, very unusual for Russia and for Moscow and for the Kremlin. So they are making some advances. Let's not, look at this through rose-colored glasses. The Russians are making incremental advances towards, and we've talked about this in the past, you and I, Tom, is that this string of what they call fortress cities, that is clearly breaking into them and then maybe maneuvering around the other cities, is clearly the objective of a Russian.

0: American summer offensive. But again, it's not moving anywhere quickly. They just don't have the manpower, and the Ukrainians are dug in deep. And the drone technology, I mean, this has become a war of drones. People don't really move. You can't get out of your foxhole, because if you do, there's going to be a drone about, you know, 20 to 25 kilometers, to some say even more, on either side of the point of contact. The air is filled with drones.
1: Wow.
0: It's a new form of warfare. And Russia is lagging behind, and Moscovites are now being, you know, seeing missiles slam into their buildings, just like the residents of Kiev have for the last several
2: years. Yeah, and apparently,
0: you know,
2: Putin is refusing to sleep in the same bed every night. I mean, this is wild stuff. I saw a headline that I wanted to ask you about. No peace deal until Russia returns Ukraine's stolen children. It's been a while since we've talked about this, that Russia is one of the few countries in the world where possession of child pornography is perfectly legal. It's a major production center for child pornography. The Russians have abducted apparently tens of thousands, perhaps more, Ukrainian children. God only knows what has happened to them. There are these re-education camps, apparently. I mean, talk about this, Phil.
0: Yeah, there's all sorts of horrific things about this. And there will be no peace between Ukraine and Russia until this major issue is resolved. So first of all, you have the children that were stolen from conquered territories. Maybe their parents were killed in the fighting, or frankly, we've heard stories many times since the beginning of this war of the children being put into locations that would keep them safe from shelling or bombing or whatever. The Russians would show up, where you're keeping your kids. They'd go to the bomb shelter, they'd round up the kids, and off they go. They'd use excuses. They'd say maybe there's a remote, you know, relative somewhere in Siberia, so we're going to send them there. Or they'd just make up that remote or that distant relative. And then there's also, you know, during occupation, we've heard stories of, yes, these indoctrination camps where schools are now, you know, you have military parades and learn how to clean a Kalashnikov when you're, you know, 13 or something like that, to defend Mother Russia, because now you're a good Russian citizen. You're not Ukrainian anymore. If you're heard speaking to another person in Ukrainian, you can get oftentimes, you know, punishment in the schools. It's indoctrination. It's you know, and the most scary thing that I hear from Ukrainians, actually, when they talk about these children, is what happens if in 10 years they've gone from 13 to 23 and then they're conscripted into another army to come and attack their fellow Ukrainians, because they've been brainwashed and they've been, you know, deluded for a, you know, a decade.
2: Well, the Suddenly Nazis this did this with Czechs,
0: exactly,
2: and Austrians back in the,
0: yes,
2: 30s. Forgive,
0: yeah,
2: the interruption.
0: Yeah. No, yes, it's changing identity. It's denying national identity. It's destroying language, culture, all the rest of it. But then the Russians have always had this attitude towards the Ukrainians that, you know, they're all just kind of a weaker, smaller, more provincial form of Russian, and that it, you know, that it can be bred out of them, this concept of Ukrainian nationality. And sadly, if you're a 10-year-old kid, you know, I mean, kids that have been in Donetsk and Luhansk since 2014, they've grown up under Moscow's system, and a lot of them have bought into the narrative. And so it's a war crime. That's why Vladimir Putin is wanted in The Hague. You know, so it's no joke. And Kiev is not going to accept a peace deal unless this issue is seriously addressed and rectified.
2: Yeah, I totally get it.
0: Before I go,
2: yes, sir.
0: I know you're rounding up, but happy Vishivanka Day to you. This is a traditional Ukrainian embroidery pattern.
2: Uh-huh.
0: And today is
2: that you're wearing, yeah,
0: the observe. Yeah, what I'm wearing here, if you're viewing your viewers, but regardless, I'm wearing it because today is Vishivanka Day, where they commemorate their cultural heritage and this particular artistry. And all today, I've been walking through the city of Kyiv and seeing just, you know, people wearing them proudly over and over again. This is not going to be Russia anytime.
2: Yeah. You know what's amazing, Phil, and kind of sad in a way, although it's been a good, you know, I've learned a lot from you, but I recall a year ago you wearing an embroidered shirt and saying Happy Vishivanka Day. If I'm remembering correctly, I think it's been more than a year now that you've been on this program every Thursday. Sadly. And, you know, because the damn war keeps going on. I mean, this is just incredible.
0: Yeah. So. And the sad thing is there is no good answer for Moscow in this. It is only a matter of how many more Russian soldiers and Ukrainians have to die before the man in the Kremlin recognizes can't win here.
2: And Putin and Trump are facing the same problem, you know, with Ukraine and Iran.
0: Yeah.
2: I mean, you know, how do you pull out and call it a victory and retain any semblance of power, of governing and capability? And, you know, There is a MAGA following for Trump that literally, I mean, you know, last night at MSNBC they were citing this MAGA family who was black of all things, who were talking about how because the Iran war has caused their grocery expenses to go up so much that they're experimenting with fasting, going several days a week without eating anything, just, you know, drinking water in order to save money, but also for the health benefits. In other words, they will literally not eat rather than think that maybe Trump has screwed them. Is there a similar cult in Russia around Putin?
0: Yeah, there is. Around Putin and around Russian sense of identity as empire, that Russia has a right to be expansionist and an empire, and that these are actually lands that rightfully belong to them. Disregarding Ukrainian national identity. So, it's a cult not only surrounding a man, Putin, and he's done a lot to do that. There's a lot of the Putin faith.
2: The whole bare-chested on horseback stuff.
0: Right, but what he has also cultivated in the culture is this sense of a return to Russian empire. Some say it's the Soviet Union. I disagree. I don't think he's striving for the Soviet Union. He wants the czarist traditional Russian empire and sense of self and identity as we are an empire by right of being a great, unique.
2: You wonder if he thinks he's the reincarnation of Peter the Great. I remember when I was in Moscow in December of 2015, you know, going through the airport there, there were entire stores that were devoted to Putin stuff. Putin calendars, Putin sweatshirts, mm-hmm. Putin posters, Putin postcards. Yep. I mean, it was everywhere. It was amazing.
0: Yep. Every year there's that Putin calendar.
2: Yeah, yeah. It's incredible stuff. It's just incredible stuff. Well, Phil, I always enjoy talking with you. I always learn something. It's grim stuff that we have to deal with here, sadly, but keep up the good fight. You're doing a fine job there. Thank you so much for being with us every Thursday.
0: Always a pleasure, Tom.
2: Thank you. Back at you, Phil. And be sure to check out Phil's podcast. It's called On the Edge. You should be able to track it down without too much trouble. It is just about 18 minutes past the hour. I'll be back with more of the news of the day and your calls in just a moment.
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2: As Israel's security minister crossed every line that's left, stick around.

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1: 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We're all in this together. 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

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True leaders do not benefit themselves, but work to meet our common needs. That's the difference between a bully or a parasite and a true leader. Bullies will pretend to protect us while actually using us to guard their own privilege, but they can be stopped. Every refusal to submit, each expose of exploitation, moves us closer to a future where true leadership can prevail and the old methods of domination lose their power. We can get together. We can get there together and prosper together. Here's how to start. Read the book Bullies, Parasites, and Slaves by George Koch. 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The book is Bullies, Parasites, and Slaves. 23 minutes past the hour. Welcome back. And has Israel's security minister crossed every line that's left? Itamar Ben-Gvir, Israel's far-right national security minister, and a flaming racist, posted pictures of himself parading around 430 zip-tied flotilla activists at the port of Ashdod. The activists, including Italian

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2: This is Labor History in Two. On this day in labor history, the year was 1938. That was the day the Keene Mountain coal mine exploded near Grundy, Virginia. Described as a flame-belching volcano, the explosion killed 45 and injured three more. It is considered one of the worst mining disasters in the history of Virginia. One surviving miner described the scene saying, quote, "I saw coal cars, motors, slate, and timbers spouted as if from a cannon." The state mine inspector determined the miners had been killed instantly. The mine had just opened the year before and produced 40 railroad cars of coal a day. But the mine was also owned by the Red Jacket Coal Company. In Mingo County, West Virginia, years earlier, Red Jacket had been a key player in keeping the UMWA out, making its employees sign yellow dog contracts and winning injunctions against union organizing. As a member of the Williamson Coal Operators Association, Red Jacket contributed to the hostile anti-union environment that created the conditions for the Matewan Massacre and the Battle of Blair Mountain in the early 20s. They called in Baldwin Phelps detectives to start evicting Matewan strikers from company housing. In the aftermath of the 1938 explosion, new mine safety regulations were demanded. The inspectors were finally given the legal right to conduct inspections over the protest of mine owners in 1941. However, there was no power to enforce the new regulations. The Phipps family commemorated the disaster in its 1965 song, Red Jacket Mine.

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0: What a scene on that sad Friday night.
2: A $31,000 medical bill, a four-week delay for a critical test. 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
3: I had a set of specialized diagnostic tests at a cancer center in Seattle. 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
1: He blew it apart like Chernobyl in a business suit. No conscience, no heart. Poisoned the truth, made cruelty a trend.
0: Welcome back. 35 minutes past the hour. And speaking of conscience and hearts, George Koch is an entrepreneur, author, former pastor. He wrote a book called Bullies, Parasites, and Slaves, Replacing Exploitation with Mutual Care. His book is advertised on my program. I need to disclose that to you. We are not being paid for this interview, but he does buy advertising on our program. George, welcome to the program. Tell me, what got you started on writing this book?
2: Well, I suppose it's the experience of people in my life and in the world taking advantage because they can. Like a bully, I define as someone who takes because he can. A parasite, someone who takes by stealth and deceit. And then slaves, that's all the rest of us who are taken advantage of by those who decide to do it. And I find the presence of bullies and parasites across the political spectrum. They're in the neighborhoods, they're in the nations, they're in corporations. And they're the biggest enemy of all of the rest of us. Our hard work goes to subsidize their excess. And as I became more and more aware of how present they were everywhere, I thought, we need to learn how to identify these people so that we can dethrone them and resist them and take back what we've worked hard to produce, rather than letting them take credit for it and take benefit from it.
0: So how do we identify them and how do we take this back?
2: The first answer to how do we identify them is these are people whose income and whose methods of income exceed the work that they do by skimming from the work that other people do. Mm-hmm. And a classic
0: you kind of identified
2: example,
0: class, capitalism, haven't you? I mean, isn't that the essence of capital?
2: Oh, no, I don't think so. I think actually it's possible if capitalism is defined as using some of your excess to promote the work of someone else and benefiting from it, there's nothing immoral about that in its essence. The problem comes when you use that advantage to disadvantage someone else. Mm-hmm. And one of the examples I cite is a typical retail clerk in a grocery store earns $15 per hour and is held to less than 30 hours a week, so the grocery store doesn't have to give health care or other benefits. The CEO of that exact same company is paid literally, this is without exaggeration, you can go read it in their annual report, the CEO is paid literally $8,000 per hour. Mm-hmm. And the simple conclusion from that is the labor of all of those underpaid clerks is subsidizing the wealth of the executives.
0: Yeah, absolutely.
2: That's a bully.
0: Yeah. And a parasite. I think you've identified it brilliantly, George.
2: Absolutely.
0: Right. So you talk about the practical fix, morality, culture, law, and government. Where should we start?
2: Well, the first is, it's funny I say this as a pastor, it's the sort of thing that I would often say to a parishioner who came to me with trouble in their life, where it was obvious that they were the cause of a lot of the trouble they were complaining about.
0: Yeah.
2: The first step is we need to recognize that greed in ourselves, and especially in those that we support, our own leaders of our political parties or our families or our neighborhoods who are taking advantage, we need to identify it and confess it and oppose it, even if we think they're on our side. Mm-hmm. Because the stark reality is this: no bully is ever your friend or your ally. The bully will pretend to be your defender and your ally only so long as you are important to his or her success. Yeah. The minute you're not important to them anymore, they become your bully, not your protector. And we need to be able to acknowledge, to see in a very frightening way, I guess, when the people who we elect and look to as leaders of our parties are actually bullies.
0: Yeah.
2: And we might think they're on our side, but they're only on our side for as long as they need to be. And the moment they don't, we become victims.
0: Yeah.
2: And unless we recognize that and just refuse bullies altogether, even the ones that seem to agree with us, we're just going to be in an inevitable infinite cycle of being taken advantage of and just trading out one bully for another over the course of time.
0: Yeah.
2: We need to reject them in our own parties.
0: No, I get it. I totally get it. The book is Bullies, Parasites, and Slaves by George Byron Koch, K-O-C-H, by the way, is how he spells it. Available at your local booksellers and whatnot. George, it's always nice talking with you. Thank you so much for dropping by.
2: Oh, thank you for having me. I appreciate it very much.
0: My pleasure. It's 42 minutes past the hour. We'll be back with more of... Well, actually, I'll pick up your calls here on the side of the day. Stay with us.
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0: We'll be right back with your calls. Stick around.

0: This is George Byron Koch. 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

0: 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I'm telling you, these things really work. And welcome back, 48 minutes past the hour. Picking up your calls here, John in Hartford, Connecticut. Hey, John, what's on your mind today?
1: Hey, how are we doing, Tom?
0: Good. What's up?
1: Well, I'm driving along like I always do, listening to your show. And I heard the whole thing about the crematoriums in the prison.
0: Yeah, they're asking for money for crematoriums in the new ICE budget.
1: Yeah, I nearly drove off the road.
0: Yeah.
1: And when I got to the corner at the traffic light, the car in front of me had a bumper sticker on it that said, "We are all cremated equal." I nearly fainted.
0: The universe is talking to you, John.
1: I was like, wait a minute, it's too early.
0: That's incredible. Yeah, this is, I remember well, we lived in Germany for a little over a year back in the 80s, and we lived about an hour north of Munich. And so we drove down there a couple times, actually. But the first time it was just Louise and me and our three kids to visit Dachau, the one of the very first of the prison camps that Hitler built in 1933, actually. And it was not a death camp. You know, those were all built outside of Germany. There were over 500 of these prison camps that were built inside Germany, just like the, you know, over 400 right now that Trump is trying to build in the United States. And there was a crematorium, and we walked by, and our youngest daughter, there was the big ovens on the top, and then below there was a smaller door, which is where they would shovel in the coal, you know. But she looked at it, and she was only five at the time. She looked at it, and she said, "Is that where they put the babies?" I mean, you know, it was just one of these horror moments of my own kid realizing. But, you know, but they were not there to kill people. These were work camps, and they were mostly filled with liberals, communists, socialists, and queer people, and the political opponents of Hitler, and ultimately the religious opponents of Hitler. And but they worked them to death, and they also had a typhus epidemic that swept through the camp, killed like 10,000 people. So they built the crematoriums to dispose of the bodies. Apparently, that's what ICE is planning on doing. They're you know, about every 6 days since the first of the year. It was about every 3 days last year, but now it's about every 6 days somebody dies in ICE custody, and plus they've got all these pregnant women that they keep scooping up who are miscarrying or aborting or you know, whatever. And that was the excuse that they specified, actually. It was for fetal remains.
1: Just a great way to destroy the evidence.
0: Yeah, exactly. Yeah, and Jim Turr, a friend of mine, sent me a note this morning saying, maybe the crematoriums aren't just for bodies. You know, maybe they're for the Epstein files and for other kinds of evidence that, you know, that might reflect poorly on Trump and on the criminals that surround him. Yep.
1: One other question about that, Tom. Do they have crematoriums in the regular prisons in the U.S.?
0: Not to the best of my knowledge. I'm no expert on the prisons, though. I mean, it's conceivable, think so.
1: Really makes you wonder what they're up to.
0: Yeah, sorta. It confirms my worst fears, actually. John, thank you for the call. Good talking to you. Yeah.
1: Thank you.
0: Yeah, all right, sure enough. Paul in Ambler, Pennsylvania. Hey, Paul, what's up?
2: Hi, Tom. I wanted to continue to try to inform your listenership about things that the Democrats are doing.
0: Mm-hmm.
2: There is something called the Stop Comstock Act. The Comstock, Comstock,
0: right, it's the 1873 legislation that outlaws pornography and birth control and abortion.
2: Right. Well, there is a law that's been introduced by a congresswoman from Vermont, and anyone can Google the Stop Comstock Act and look it up, but her name is Becca Ballant. She has over 100 Democrats, congressional representatives supporting it, co-sponsors. She has over two dozen senators, came out in 2025.
0: Yeah.
2: And what it does is it selectively will cut out the part that has to do with abortions, birth control, it's basically a reproductive rights act. It will leave everything else alone in the act, because a lot of that is used to prosecute child porn and other types of obscene material where people are being shown to be trafficked or tortured or God knows what.
0: Right.
2: The act to stop the Comstock Act is supported by just about everyone you would hope for. Indivisible, the ACLU.
0: I think what's important to point out, Paul, is that the reason why this is suddenly a hot-button issue is because just last week, Clarence Thomas publicly called in a dissent, publicly called for the entirety of the Comstock Act to be enforced, including the parts that outlaw birth control, condoms, birth control.

0: electricity demand is spiking. The Trump EPA on Monday moved to roll back regulations curbing forever chemicals in drinking water, proposing to rescind limits on four types of PFAS forever chemicals while delaying regulations on two others that were established by the Biden administration. And finally, better news for anything that breathes in Greece. Greece shut down its largest coal plant over the weekend, leaving one last remaining coal plant, which will shut down this year. Greece is replacing its fossil-fueled power plants with a rapid rollout of cheaper, clean, renewable energy sources plus battery storage, spurred in part by the Iran war. Greece is on track to achieve its 2030 target for solar deployment this year, 4 years early.
1: 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Let's get out while the getting is good. 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I'm Brad Friedman.
0: And I'm Desi Doyen.
1: And this has been your Green News Report.
2: This is the time, is the place, is the motion.
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0: is the Tom Hartman Program.
1: In the third hour of our program, and yes, normally Congressman Pocan is on Wednesday in the first hour, but today is Thursday in the third hour because, you know, things happen. He's got to be in different places for different meetings and whatnot, so we're very pleased to have him right now. Congressman Pocan represents the 2nd District of Wisconsin. He's a current member and the chair emeritus of the Congressional Progressive Caucus. He's on the House Committee on Appropriations, co-founder and co-chair of the Labor Caucus, co-chair of the Congressional Equality Caucus, co-chair and co-founder of the Defense Spending Reduction Caucus. And he has a weekly podcast now with Liberty and Justice for Some, which is available on Apple Podcasts. Congressman, welcome back. I'm wondering what's at the top of your mind today.
2: Just trying to keep up with what the Trump administration and their grifting can do is more than I think one, body could even deal with. Most recently, the good news may be that the Senate Republicans are showing some adult responsibility, you know, and trying to hold back the most recent, either the grifting with the slush fund for January 6th, there's anyone else that Trump seems to favor. I think Mike Lindell, the pillow guy, was going to sue out of that fund for $400 million, I saw just yesterday. But there's some pushback on that. Originally, we were trying to rush reconciliation, too, for the president with his $1 billion of ballroom money we were told would require no taxpayer dollars. There seems to be some Senate Republican pushback on that. I'm just glad that, you know, a few folks in the Republican Party are speaking out. Everyone should be. But, usually we win via lawsuits. But these days, I think people are starting to look at November and be a little nervous. And I think we're seeing a little more pushback than usual.
1: He's managed to really piss off Bill Cassidy. Thomas Massie and John Cornyn. Yeah. So you predicted this on this program about 3 months ago. You said after the primaries, you're going to see some Republicans turn on Trump. And it's happening. It's starting to happen right now. You think it's going to pick up steam?
2: I think so, because there's still a lot of primaries to happen. Yep. And, you know, people can be a little more independent. And some of these folks, it's going to be outright survival. I mean, you know, Kevin Kiley, you know, left the Republican Party to become an independent to try to save himself, in his district. But I think more people will just find ways to once in a while speak out against the Trump administration. But, you know, Donald Trump, when you talk about the 25th Amendment and all this, I know some people can have a long, long conversations, but this guy, there's something wrong with him. I mean, clearly, all he cares about is trying to enrich himself and his family. And some of these most recent power grabs are so egregious that you are seeing Republicans speak out. And again, more probably can as the primaries keep moving through the system. So all I know is right now, November's

0: looking good that we can finally have some oversight on his administration, but it's still tiring every single day. We're doing 6 town halls next week in my district, Tom, when we're back home. And I bet you I'm going to get quite a few ears full from folks on what they're thinking.
1: Yeah, no doubt about it. Well, speaking of which, unless there's something else you wanted to mention, let's pick up some calls.
0: Let's do it.
1: All right, let's get our earfuls here. Holly in Washington, D.C., you're on the air with Congressman Pocan.
2: Darn, I did not want to be first, but I did not want to miss.
1: You are.
2: Yeah. So, in the swirl of all the bad news, and I just got thrown back by Tom just announcing that the DNC autopsy report was released. And so, anyway, so here's what I wanted to do. I was waiting for a bunch of heavy questions coming because they're deserved. And I'm going, well, I love Tom's geeky science. So I have a geeky politics question to ask. So I'm going to just go with that. So I notice that when a House member runs for another office, they lose their seat. But when a Senate member runs for another office, they stay seated.
1: These are state laws, maybe. I think, Congressman?
2: Yeah, I mean, that's what I wanted to know. What's the governing authority for that? Because it seems kind of consistent to me that House members quit and Senate members don't. But I think
1: Jasmine Crockett had to drop out of her House seat specifically because Texas law required that if you're going to run for the Senate. But Congressman, do you know more about that than we?
0: Yeah, well, and the other thing, too, is, you know, we have 2-year terms, and if you're up for a Senate race, sometimes senators with 6-year terms can run while they're a senator for governor, for example, and it doesn't impact their office because if they lose for governor, they're still a senator. So I think on the House, just because we're up every 2 years, you know, you can't be on 2 ballots at once. And there are some state rules, as you've mentioned. I think that's generally why you see it. Also, there's a weird phenomena I don't understand where some people feel like you can't just leave a body. You got to go up or out. I personally have never lived by that credo, but some people just can't give it up and decide to they're going to retire. They feel like they've got to run for something in order to leave an office. Yeah. And it's a bizarre phenomenon, but you see it quite often.
1: Yeah, I think, you know, there are some good people who are just like doing their job. I mean, you're one of them, you know, you're just doing your job every day and doing it so well. It's a good thing. Keno in Lakeland, Florida, you're on the air with Congressman Pocan.
3: Yes, Congressman. After the primary, some Republicans are going to start coming over to join the Democrats to form a coalition so we can pass some important legislation before the elections, including the possibility of evoking the 25th. Now, should not the Democrats designate a person, specific person, so that the defector Republicans can contact and coordinate with? Now, I wrote a letter to James Raskin suggesting Representative Jim McGovern be that person because he used to be active in the Congressional Bipartisan Caucus. And so defector Republicans, now we'll give them a good title, you know, a label, a name, the Redeemer Republicans. Help us Democrats and Green Party people redeem the public. But should not you designate, can you support this idea that you Democrats designate a specific person for the defector Republicans to come and coordinate this new coalition and what we'll call it, the recommended coalition or something? But shouldn't you not designate a person?
1: And this is from Keno, who's a former Republican congressman.
0: Yeah, Keno, I wish there were more people who thought like you, including especially electeds, because there's not that many. I mean, you know, they do it after they lose a primary that Trump didn't endorse them. I mean, not exactly a profile in courage. I'll take that maybe they're going to criticize Trump, but there's still these folks haven't indicated they're going to start voting with Democrats. So, I mean, I think you might be a little overly optimistic on where they're going. But, you know, Thomas Massie, to his credit, has always been a libertarian. He's going to vote like a libertarian. And I think he'll continue to vote like a libertarian, regardless of what Trump did in his primary. But I don't know if a point person is the right thing. I mean, we always should try to reach out to any disaffected Republicans to see if we can get them to support us. But I don't see the movement you're seeing. I wish there was. Logically, there should be. But I still think, by and large, there's a lot of people who are chicken of Donald Trump, period.
1: Yeah, for sure. Tom in Media, Pennsylvania, you're on the air with Congressman Pocan.
4: Yes, Congressman. About a week ago, I called in to Tom, and I might have unfairly characterized something that you said. I was talking to Tom and said, I said how clearly pleased I was that Pramila Jayapal strongly supports this Congressional Budget Office doing a standardized comprehensive scoring of Medicare for All Act 2025 so the voters can see whether it's going to cost us or save us money. And Tom said, sure, who wouldn't support this? And then I said, well, you kind of demurred when I asked you, so I just want to give you a chance to clear it up. You do, of course, support with Parma Japha and Tom, the Congressional Budget Office, scoring Medicare for All 2025.
1: For you, Congressman.
0: Yeah, of course, Tom. I think my point was they only look at a certain window that doesn't give you a fair comprehensive cost that makes it look like it costs way more than it actually does. And that's part of our problem is how the CBO actually decides what things cost. I think it's a 10-year window. And often, you know, the savings are quite a bit down the road because some things are up front. So we just want to, because I'm fully convinced that universal health care, Medicare for All, is much less expensive than our current healthcare system, but the CBO may not score it that way, even if they admit it's true, because they have to do it within a certain window that's their policy. And that was my concern. But absolutely, they should score it. But we also then need to show if their scoring isn't accurate, why it isn't accurate, because the cost savings are there. I just don't want an artificial amount of time that they look at to affect it negatively.
1: I really appreciate the nuance in that. I was unaware. Congressman Mark Pocan is with us, and Tom is a Trump voter. So Congressman Pocan is with us for the hour. He'll be back. We'll be back on the other side of the break with more of your calls for Congressman Pocan. Stick around.
5: This is the Tom Hartman Program.
1: We're talking with the former chair of the Congressional Progressive Caucus, representing Wisconsin's 2nd District, Congressman Mark Pocan.

0: True leaders do not benefit themselves, but work to meet our common needs. I mean, that's the difference between a bully and a parasite and a true leader. Bullies will pretend to protect us while actually using us to guard their own privilege. 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
0: 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And welcome back. Congressman Mark Pocan taking your calls for the hour. James in Romeoville, Illinois. You're on the air with Congressman Pocan.
5: Hi, Congressman. How are you doing today? I hope things are going good for you.
6: Thanks,
5: and
6: James.
5: Howdy, Tom. I enjoy the show tremendously and all the work that your staff puts into making your show really good.
0: Thank you.
5: My question is, when are the Democrats going to start getting a voice and start standing up when they see a camera and start screaming like the Republicans did when President Biden was in office, screaming at the top of their lungs, going to wherever they could find a microphone in front of the Supreme Court, standing on the stairs of Congress? Why isn't a group of you people screaming every single day? I try to get my representative, Miss Underwood, to participate in that, and I left messages for her. But my thing is, why don't you all screaming?
0: Yeah, we got it. We got it, James. Thank you.
6: Yeah, James, so this is the part that gets frustrating because I hear this a lot from folks, and I understand why. But they are. I bet you there's 10 press conferences today on different issues by Democrats. And if the mainstream media doesn't put it out there, and by the way, I think more people get information now from independent media anyway than mainstream media, but then it makes it even more fragmented, right, to get the information out. You know, you can scream into a canyon, and if no one picks it up, what, did you scream? Yes. I mean, but it's not getting covered. And that's the frustration, you know, that we have. There are plenty of things that go on every single day in Washington, and I know in state capitals, because I know my state well, that happen. I just wish sometimes... How many times was Eric Swalwell on TV, right? And then they lost Eric Swalwell because that's the only person they ever went to for some of the mainstream or cable networks. And we need to have more of this covered. But it's my frustration when media doesn't cover it, just like it's yours. But trust me, people are trying.
0: Yeah. Judd Legum just published a study showing that, you know, these stock trades that Trump did, 3,600 yeah. stock trades, and many of them were right, you know, timed to with his public statements, that none of the major networks have even mentioned this. It's mind-boggling.
6: Yes. Anyway. Yeah, no, it's a frustration that, trust me, we have quite a bit here.
0: No, I get it. Julie in White Cloud, Michigan, where I used to be a property owner. Julie, you're on the air with Congressman Pocan.
7: Yeah, hi, Tom. How are you? How are you, Colton? Okay, well, I have been talking to my Republican neighbors. I'm in a very Republican district, as you know. But being up in Nuevo County, especially, mm-hmm. although I'm in Grand Rapids today, my question is this. Is it possible, instead of just having a town hall, my people I talk to say they don't understand democracy. They don't understand why how they could be receiving false information. Is there any way when you guys do town halls, maybe you could have like a class beforehand or offer to explain like civics to people just as voluntarily, just have them come an hour early or something to the town hall, and I know it will cost you more money. And what other ideas can a real person? I know I'm connected with Indivisible and the Nuevo County Dems, but they don't. Mm-hmm. We're not doing enough. So what can I do myself?
0: Or fund more civics education too. Thank you, Julie.
6: Yeah, and don't forget the No Kings folks and Move On and some of the other groups in addition to Indivisible. I think try to do some of that. I mean, for us, you know, if I'm doing six town halls over 3 days, that's two a day. and you have to get to them in between, it's a little hard to do much more than that, because those usually go hour and a half, and then you're on the road to the next one to cover things. Now, the good side, the good news is we invite media. Media can come and cover it, and they often do, and that helps get the story out broader. But to your specific question, civic education, you know, I think what we are doing this time a little different is we are going to try to do a little more of a presentation up front, more formal with, you know, like video or slides at least, rather than just talking format, so people can actually take pictures of slides, have content they can use then to talk to their neighbors and be a little more strategic about that than usual. So I think that's one thing we absolutely can do. But part of the reason we do them, not just to have the conversation with our constituents, but have the media all cover them, which then can broadly get the message out.
0: Yeah, yeah. And civics education in our schools? Can we
6: bring that? I mean, our biggest challenge is they're destroying the Department of Education right now, and they want to put all the money into voucher schools, private schools. So
0: Yeah, it's truly shocking. Congressman Mark Pocan is with us for the hour. It's our Middays with Mark, third hour Thursday version. We're live with Congressman Pocan, so we'll be right back with more of your calls for Representative Pocan, the former chair of the Congressional Progressive Caucus, currently representing the 2nd District of Wisconsin in the U.S. House of Representatives, and doing a bang-up job. Stick around. We'll be right back.
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0: Pocan.house.gov is his website, and we will be right back with your calls for Representative Pocan.

0: One of the most important features of the American experiment is often overlooked. This nation began as a rebellion against monarchy and the doctrine of divine right. And the founders codified that by creating a secular constitution. No religious tests, no state religion, and a clear separation between church and state. They understood the dangers of combining religion and government and designed a system to prevent it. But that system requires ongoing attention. Recent events have highlighted how that boundary can be tested, how religion and government can begin to intersect in ways that raise constitutional concerns. And those intersections don't remain isolated. They influence policy, rights, and the broader direction of the country. The Freedom From Religion Foundation is working to protect the First Amendment because it protects you. 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That used to be my nightmare until we got Muddy Mats. 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
1: Labor history in two. On this day in labor history, the year was 1938. That was the day the Keene Mountain coal mine exploded near Grundy, Virginia. Described as a flame-belching volcano, the explosion killed 45 and injured three more. It is considered one of the worst mining disasters in the history of Virginia. One surviving miner described the scene saying, quote, "I saw coal-carrying cars, motors, slate, and timbers spouted as if from a cannon." The state mine inspector determined the miners had been killed instantly. The mine had just opened the year before and produced 40 railroad cars of coal a day. But the mine was also owned by the Red Jacket Coal Company. In Mingo County, West Virginia, years earlier, Red Jacket had been a key player in keeping the UMWA out, making its employees sign yellow dog contracts and winning injunctions against union organizing. As a member of the Williamson Coal Operators Association, Red Jacket contributed to the hostile anti-union environment that created the conditions for the Matewan Massacre and the Battle of Blair Mountain in the early 20s. They called in Baldwin Phelps detectives to start evicting Matewan strikers from company housing. In the aftermath of the 1938 explosion, new mine safety regulations were demanded. The inspectors were finally given the legal right to conduct inspections over the protest of mine owners in 1941. However, there was no power to enforce the new regulations. The Phipps family commemorated the disaster in its 1965 song, Red Jacket Mine Explosion.

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2: A $31,000 medical bill. A four-week delay for a critical test. And this didn't happen to someone unfamiliar with the system. 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Welcome to Code WAC, where we break down how healthcare really works in America and what it means for you and your family. 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Since retiring, he's turned his attention to healthcare system reform, authoring the e-books Unnecessary Deaths and Hostile Takeover, How Wall Street and Congress Hijacked American Healthcare and How We Can Take It Back.
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0: 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Welcome back. 35 minutes past the hour. Congressman Mark Pocan taking your calls for the hour. Michael in Bronx, New York, you are on the air with Rep. Pocan.
1: Greetings, gentlemen. Two quick questions and things that bother me. First of all, Congressman Pocan, I don't know if I mentioned this before, but the next time that you guys, and you can relate this with your colleagues, your Democratic colleagues, the next time you have somebody like Pam Bondi, Todd Blanchard, anyway, in the Trump cabinet inside Congress to testify, and they want to dilly-dally and run the clock out, charge them with perjury because they're not fulfilling their oath to tell the truth, the whole truth, nothing but the truth. You tell them to answer the question simple, yes or no, and they want to dilly-dally and change the subject. That, to me, is grounds for perjury. The second thing.
0: One thing per call, Michael. We just have to be respectful to all the other people waiting in line. Congressman?
2: Yeah, Michael, I mean, I agree with you that you should have accountability. If they're going to, you know, do a song and dance rather than respond, you know, we should have some tools for that. You do in the majority, you don't in the minority. We can't charge them with perjury as a minority party if the Republicans will protect them. So that's all the more reason why we need to flip the House and the Senate so we have those tools to do things like that.
0: Alan in Woodland Hills, California. You're on the air with Congressman Pocan.
3: Hey. How are you?
0: Good. What's your question, Alan?
3: Hey. My question is, you know, the money, the $1.7 billion that Trump is getting from the IRS, and then the clause that says that he is, he and his family are just above the law and they cannot be touched ever. Now, can that law be rescinded?
2: Yeah, Alan, I think most of us, probably including Republicans, think that it's illegal what happened. This is one where, you know, the acting head of the DOJ is auditioning to be the official head, and, you know, they agreed to this stupid deal. First of all, a stupid president sued the IRS for $10 billion because of a leak that he was one of 400,000 people that were part of a leak, and he's suing for it. He drops the lawsuit, which already is not credible, and then creates this fund as the settlement so that he can give money to his allies and people like January 6th. It's all just so ridiculous. That's why we're leaving now today, Congress, not tomorrow, and we were told maybe staying till Saturday. Now we're done today, Tom, because even the Senate won't move forward on this. They don't like that fund. And they also don't like the $1 billion for the ballroom. So Donald Trump was supposed to meet with Senate leaders today. They canceled that meeting. I think he's probably crying a little that he's not getting his way on everything. He may still get it because he might put pressure on him. Mm-hmm. But at least today we had a few victories. But Alan, I think it's completely illegal. I also am introducing a bill, which I believe Mike Thompson's got a little bit of a similar bill from California, to tax any payments from that at 100%. So the money would go completely back to the Treasury. So in case...
0: Well, that's a slick way to get around it.
2: Yeah, well, while there's lawsuits trying to stop it, in case they start to give out money, let's at least make sure we're getting it back and don't give any credibility what Donald Trump is trying
0: brilliant,
2: to do.
0: Brilliant, brilliant. Yeah. Alex in Roselle, Illinois, you're on the air with Congressman Pocan.
4: Hey, Tom and Mark, how you guys doing? I have a quick question. Mark, being a congressman, perhaps you can provide some inside information on why our so-called hard-charging blue-collar steelworker congressman John Fetterman has jumped ship and turned traitor to the Democratic Party.
2: Yeah, I shouldn't do this because I'm not a doctor, but I have asked some people in the Pennsylvania delegation, and people say this is a different John Fetterman than from before the stroke. And I'm not trying to make a direct connection, but this is what I'm hearing from people who knew him before and after. And clearly, I think he's lost his third chief of staff. I mean, he's not operating like he was when he got elected, and it may be health related. But this is coming from the conversations of people who actually know him, which I cannot say personally I do.
0: Personality changes can be the consequence of a stroke. So,
2: yeah.
0: Sadly. Patrick in Seaside, California, you're on the air with Congressman Pocan.
5: Hi, Tom. Hi, Congressman Pocan. I wanted to actually have both of you opine on something I've wanted to ask you for a long time, Tom, but always shelved it. I speak as a boring, vanilla, cisnormative, hetero guy who considers himself a staunch ally of the LGBTQ. And I just wanted to ask both of you what you thought. First of all, if I can employ a quick mnemonic device of substituting the letter N for the letters SH. Whenever the Republicans are in power or they assume power, life turns to absolute nit and all of our lives become nitty. And yet the people who are MAGA now but were evangelical Republican before keep voting for their own suffering. They hate us and they want to own the libs, which is hilarious to me, morbidly speaking, because when we're in power and nothing that's ever benefited any of us and all the things that we take for granted in this country never came from conservatives or Republicans. They came from the GI Bill, from liberals and labor unions. I wanted to ask both of you to opine, why are these people just for decades, if not a century or more, only happy when the rest of the country is miserable and they're only miserable when the rest of us are happy? I wanted to know if you could both philosophically opine on that question.
2: Yeah, it's pretty metaphysical. Let's put it this way. I think Donald Trump cares about one thing, Donald Trump and his family, his direct family. And he's there to enrich them with everything he does. We see it all the time. He thinks he's a king. He's puked gold on everything that he touches. And, this is just who he is. Unfortunately, 30-35% of America probably fundamentally have strong racist tendencies and are afraid of others that don't look exactly like them. And that's the base that seems to never leave him, no matter how many times he grifts them. And the good news is it is only 30-35%. So come November, hopefully we can get the majority in the House and Senate start to push back and push forward beyond the Trump years. I don't think there's another Trump in waiting. There's no one else that has had that kind of appeal because he was on TV. And I think that really, really did matter in a very negative way for the rest of us. But I do think that, there's not another person like him immediately in line. So hopefully we can turn not just this page, but throw that damn book out and figure out how to move forward.
0: Yeah, I agree. He's a cult leader. And when cult leaders leave, cults collapse. Paul in Zilla, Washington, you're on the air with Congressman Pocan.
6: Well, thank you, Congressman, for doing what my congressman, Dan Newhouse, is afraid to do, which is talk to people. I have a question. My understanding of reading the Constitution, it is totally possible that on January 6th, when the new Congress is sworn in, and I think it's going to be Democratic dominant, we could have a new Speaker of the House. Is there any reason we could not impeach the entire Trump administration by the end of the day and have a new president on January 7th?
2: I think that'd be pretty fast. I don't think anything moves that fast federally. I can tell you from being in local government, state government, and federal government, every level I move up, things move slower. Here, they're somewhat, sloths watch us and wonder why we move so slow. That would be pretty hard. But I do think we can start setting up the investigations we need to have the accountability which could be impeachment if it's deserved, which I think many of us obviously think is likely deserved. But we have to set that up, and we're ready. Democrats are ready. In fact, I think the good news I've seen is, you know, the message from those on top is fight fire with fire. People are ready to activate. And I know the base has already been there, but I think everyone's in alignment right now.
0: Yeah. CJ in Shreveport, Louisiana, you're on the air with Congressman Pocan.
7: Hey, just a quickie thing. This $1,776 million slush fund.
0: The thug fund.
7: Yeah, that number was not chosen accidentally for the 250th anniversary of our country. But is there any restrictions on it at all? Or is there? I mean, it just like completely bypassed Congress and everything? It's just done with the authority of Todd Blanche?
2: Yeah.
7: I'm seeing this?
2: Yeah, this is stuff that, you know, we used to call bong dreams. You know, you took a hit from the bong, you came up with some crazy idea, and Donald Trump did that, right? He came up with this crazy idea for a fund. Some people he's going to appoint are going to be the fair administrators of the fund. And this is just check, well, I guess things I can't say on the radio at its worst. So we're pushing back. There's going to be lawsuits to stop it. We're coming up with ways to try to stop the money from actually getting to someone, or at least if it does, it gets back to us. But the good news is there are Senate Republicans in particular who've said, no, no way. They're not going to allow this to happen. We're going to push back. And Donald Trump will probably, you know, be his immature self in trying to respond to all that. But and then we'll wait for the next whack-a-mole thing to come up. But this one might be one that we're actually able to fight in Congress and win on.
0: There you go. It's 45 minutes past the hour. Congressman Mark Pocan is with us for the hour, taking your calls. It's our Middays with Mark, Thursday, third hour edition. We'll be back with more of your calls for Representative Pocan in just a moment. You can find his website at pocan.house.gov. And he has a new podcast out as well. 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
0: Right back in just a moment with your calls for Congressman Mark Pocan.

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3: Hey, Tom Harbin here. In my new book, Threshold, The Crisis of Western Culture, I'm looking at the deteriorating state of our planet, where the dynamics of environmental, economic, and population change are boiling over the limits within which society can function. I'll be busting the myths and ideologies of religious fundamentalism, capitalism run amok, male domination and hierarchy, and militarism that are draining our world of its natural and human resources and engendering the suffering of millions for the benefit of a few. Threshold examines cultures that have thrived from the mother city of Corral, Peru to modern Denmark, and targets five areas of policy, national, religious, economic, corporate, and environmental, for specific and immediate reform. Radical in scope and boldness, but simple in its common sense logic, my book Threshold illustrates the mistakes we have made as a culture, as a country, and as individuals, and provides the inspiration and motivation that you're looking for to build a better, more sustainable world for all. It's available in fine bookstores everywhere. Threshold.
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0: Hey, thanks so much for sharing our program and for reaching out to our stations and sponsors and letting them know that you're listening. It really means a lot to us. True leaders do not benefit themselves, but work to meet our common needs. That's the difference between a bully or a parasite and a true leader. Bullies will pretend to protect us while actually using us to guard their own privilege, but they can be stopped. 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We can get there together and we can prosper together. And here's how to start. 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You can find it wherever you find books as well at bps.online. It's 9 minutes before the hour. Picking up your calls here for Congressman Mark Pocan. Dave in Portland. Hey, Dave, you're on the air with Representative Pocan.
1: Hey, thanks for taking my call. Thank you for your work. I have friends up in the Madtown there east of your district, but I just want to repeat what many people keep bringing up and what you have to constantly answer redundantly with the, you know, why aren't the Democrats more loud? Why aren't they speaking more often? You know, of course, they are. They're just not being covered. And it's not the mainstream media owned by the oligarchs and now the algorithms at social media steered by the oligarchs. I want to suggest that what's really needed to solve this communication problem, or rather this lack of amplification problem, is perhaps a structural change likened to what they've done in the more modern functional democracies of Canada, the UK, Ireland, much of Europe, New Zealand, Australia. Have an official, and I don't know what it would take to tweak the Democratic Party norms and procedures, but have an official opposition government in waiting. A shadow cabinet, it is sometimes called. Ideally, you'd have a president at the head of that shadow cabinet, such as somebody who got beat out of it unfairly. Bernie Sanders should be at the top. Maybe Kamala Harris, an honorary advisor, along with Al Gore. But every cabinet position should be taken up by people like yourself, or Congressman Raskin, or Congressman Bot Jayapal. And, of course, you'd need to cooperate with the Senate. Sanders, Schiff, Warren, Merkley of Oregon, White House. These would be excellent members of a shadow cabinet, waiting.
0: No need to explain more, Dave. I think he gets it. Let's get the response.
2: Yeah, Dave, I do think it's probably a little easier in a parliamentary system where there's multiple parties to do this, because sometimes the party apparatus helps decide some of this as opposed to whoever the presidential candidate is. And having the whole discussion we just had about the DNC, no one's going to call us an organized political party. So I understand what you're saying. I just think, you know, we need to figure out how to work media better. You know, Tom's program, I love coming on because I know I'm reaching a lot of folks talking about it. But there's independent media. You know, I did on my podcast, and Tom, thanks for plugging that as often as you do with Liberty and Justice for Some. I just had Scott McFarlane from Midas Touch on. He used to be at CBS, and he left CBS because of, I think, everything that has been going on with corporate media, but we need to, you know, make sure that more of these independent outlets are getting the messages, because I think people are getting their news from more outlets that aren't your main three networks and some of the mainstream media. And don't forget, local media were down considerably from where we were even a decade ago, much less two decades ago. So we just have to embrace new forms of media to get messages out better than perhaps we do. But I forgot to mention, Tom, this morning there was a press conference with all the Democrats and Senate members. I couldn't go because I had something, but we had a press conference literally with every Democrat that could be there with the Democratic leadership to talk about stuff. See if you find that on the news tonight. I'm guessing you may not, but it's not that we're not trying. It's that sometimes the mainstream media just doesn't care. They're going to keep covering the stories that they cover just over and over and over.
0: Right. They're trying to avoid being called liberal media. Sean in Britain, yeah. South Dakota, you're on the air with Congressman Pocan. We're down to about a minute and a half here before we wrap up this hour.
3: Okay. Well, I'll make it quick then. Representative Pocan, what do you think about recalling your chairman of the DNC and putting Jasmine Crockett in his place. I mean, she would be amazing. You put her on a traditional whistle stop tour. She does YouTube channels, Facebook, any kind of social media platform she can do. And then she goes and she stirs up the entire country, gets the message out, and raises a boatload of money.
4: That's a brilliant idea.
2: Yeah, right now, the way the DNC chair is selected is by the DNC, which are people that I can only name probably a dozen of the 400 some, and most people can probably not even name two of, right? So they would have to make the decision by the way their structure is. I think we just need to look at the structure. If the party is that disconnected with elected officials and the populace, and we're not seeing a value out of it, then what are we doing wrong? Which I would say clearly we're doing something wrong. So I agree. I wanted Ben Wickler to get that spot, who was the chair of the Wisconsin party. He did an amazing job in reforming Wisconsin's Democratic Party and our electorate because of it. That would have been very helpful, but
4: yeah, I endorsed him.
2: Yeah, having what we have right now is not doing it.
4: There you go. Congressman, thanks so much for dropping by. It's always great having you with us.
2: Yeah, thank you, Tom. Appreciate it as always.
4: Thank you. And special thanks to Louise Hartman, Sean Taylor, Jamie Holly, Nigel Peacock, Sue Nethercutt, Patrick Hoyt, Geraldine Halbert, Ron Hartenbaum, Chase Frost, Nicholas Miller, Pat Sweeney, Jeremy Peterson, Connor Arroyo, Carna Verde, Martha Salinas, Josiah Western, Mateo Robertson, Diane Russell, and Ruben Michaels, all the fine folks who work on this program. 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
8: The name's Francis Sawyer. But everybody calls me Psycho. Any of you guys call me Francis, and I'll kill you.
9: Ooh.
8: You just made the list, buddy. And I don't like nobody touching my stuff. So just keep your meat hooks off. If I catch any of you guys in my stuff, I'll kill you. Also, I don't like nobody touching me. Now, any of you homos touch me, and I'll kill you.
9: Lighten up, Francis.
10: What's the leading cause of wrongful convictions?
11: I'm criminal defense attorney Luke Ryan, and this is the Civil Liberties Minute with ACLU attorney Bill Newman.
10: The answer is mistaken identification. It's the primary cause of erroneous convictions. The courts and the experts all agree. Mistaken identifications are caused by flawed memories, stress, the passage of time, memory contaminated by later received information, and suggestive police procedures during a photo array, a lineup, or a one-on-one ID. Reliability depends on whether the witness was focused on, for example, the perpetrator's gun and not his face, and on how long the witness saw the defendant, and at what distance, and the lighting conditions. And race matters a lot. Cross-race identifications have a particularly high error rate. And studies prove a witness's certainty about the identification actually does not correlate with accuracy. And the average juror often has no information or guidance about any of this. And so, convicts the accused. In 2025, the Massachusetts Supreme Judicial Court ruled that trial judges should instruct juries about potential flaws in an identification, and in 2026 issued model jury instructions incorporating the science. The court got it right. An innocent person being convicted by an erroneous eyewitness identification, that's a gross injustice everyone can identify.
11: The Civil Liberties Minute is made possible by the ACLU because freedom can't protect itself.
12: No,
9: I don't think so, but look, we're focused on the 2026 midterm elections, and we're going to do everything we can.
12: We'll get back to the death of democracy in just a second.
13: But first,
12: what if we lure him to a McDonald's by telling him there are windmills causing drag queens and then lock him in the freezer?
9: That's what the American people want to see.
12: Institutional restraint may be the wisest strategy here, sir, but every day I wake up in a nightmare asking myself the same question.
9: I think the big question is...

0: to it.
1: Still here running the show for the life of me. I don't get it, do you?
2: No,
1: he's gonna freaking blow us up, bring our economy down. Oh, and also we crank a little bit. All the rational grown-ups, the adults in the room. AOC.

0: Okay.
1: There's a reason why this president is deeply unpopular.
2: Because he's a fugly slut.
0: Because he's a fugly slut. Okay. Yeah, that works. Randy Rainbow, everyone, doing a parody of a song that I'm not familiar with. You know, I guess it's because I'm, you know, I've never been much of a pop music fan. I like the eclectic stuff. I like, you know, I've never listened to Top 40 radio. And in fact, in all my years, well, I worked in Top 40 radio for a little while, but as a producer, I wasn't like a Top 40 disc jockey. I couldn't do that. Because that's just not me. yeah, so I don't know that song. But I'm sure it's popular, maybe in the dance clubs, because, you know, it's Randy Rainbow.

on the penultimate episode of The Late Show with Stephen Colbert. We'll get to that. It's a busy day today because there's a lot going on. And, excuse me, a lot going on. And, and we do have a guest coming a little later in the hour. Ryan Cooper from The American Prospect will be here. You know, that's one of my favorite news magazines because it's real news. That's the place that David Dayan is the executive editor of. And of course, he is certainly one of my favorite news writers. And boy, David Dayan has been doing this show since, you know, the early days, going back to Air America, when he was at a site that some of you may remember. It was called Fire Dog Lake. And, he's moved, and now he's executive editor of The American Prospect. So, you know, I still get him on from time to time, but he's really busy. So Ryan Cooper, who's a senior editor there, will be joining us. And he also, I think, hosts or co-hosts and produces their podcast. So, you know, trying to expand our stable of guests. So we'll talk with Ryan a little later. But there's so much stuff I need to get to. And I want to start off with a little bit of business, not commercials, but stuff that I need to take care of. Oh, Ray, Where Is My Husband? That's the name of the song? All right, I'm trying to figure out. It's hard, you know, reading the chat and talking and doing the show at the same time. But you know me, I do the multitasking thing. All right, so here's my business. I mentioned the music. One of my favorite artists is Joe Jackson. Boy, this is a guy who really is one of the more underrated great artists. I've been a fan of his since his first album came out back, I think it was 1979. It was called Look Sharp. And, you know, there was a song by the name of Look Sharp that was awesome. But he did have, I think his biggest hit ever came off that album. And it was Is She Really Going Out With Him? Remember that one? Pretty Women Walking With Gorilla Down My Street. I'm trying to remember the lyrics is different. Pinch myself, you look real cool. Look over there. Where? There goes Jeannie with her new boyfriend. She's married now or engaged or something, so I'm told. You know, it's about, is she really going out with him? So Joe Jackson, his styles differ, like from album to album. He'll do different things. And like I said, I've been a fan of his since 1979. I think I've been to almost every tour that he's put on. Maybe I missed one or two. Well, that's right. Verdun Square. Look over there. Where? there. But he's so much more than that. I mean, you also know Steppin' Out. You know It's Different for Girls. You know, I mean, I know all the songs, so I mix up the hits with the non-hits. But he's one of the artists whose hits I really love, too. And he's got a new album out that is really good. It's Hope and Fury, I think it's called. But I love some of his more eclectic stuff. Anyway, he is on tour again. Joe Jackson tours really with every album. And unfortunately for me, this time he's not coming to Phoenix, but he'll be in Tucson. Look, that's right, Spocko, gotta look sharp. You gotta look sharp, sharp, sharp, sharp, sharp. And you gotta have no illusions. I'm a huge fan. Anyway, he's going to be in Tucson at a really cool theater, the Fox Theater. I think it's like a week from Wednesday. He's playing on a weeknight in Tucson. And of course, when I saw, I see everybody, a lot of you, we've got a lot of Joe Jackson fans in the chat room. Good. Any in Tucson who want a pair of tickets? See, when I saw that they went on sale, I'm like, at the Fox Theater, which I've heard is gorgeous. And I bought tickets and figured I'll figure it out by the time we get there. Well, it's a Wednesday night. It's June 3rd.

0: And frankly, you know, it's difficult to get down there. You know, David and I share a car, and we have Charlie, who is a big dog, and it's not easy, you know, to get away even for one night. So, you know, if we were to go, that would mean we'd have to get a hotel room, and, you know, that costs money. And to have Charlie with us is, you know, costs more money. And a lot of hotels won't let you leave the dog there for a few hours while you go out. And he's got a really loud bark. Anyway, the more I'm trying to figure out how to make this work, and it would mean missing my show the next day, because there's no way I'd be back here and like prepared to do a show at noon. So I'm thinking I really just need to sell the tickets. They were not very expensive. If you are a listener and you want them, I will sell them to you for face value. I think they were $64 each, and they're very good seats. So if you can go, if you're in Tucson, and you want to go see Joe Jackson, I listed them on StubHub, but you know, don't go through StubHub, get in touch with me and I'll, you know, I'll sell them to you for what I paid. If, you know, if I don't sell them, we're going to wind up going and I don't know how I'm going to swing it. So that's dilemma number one. And I do know we've got a lot of, see, that sucks, Bob Johnson. See, I'll tell you in a minute what Bob Johnson said in the chat room. And it's funny that you say that. So Bob Johnson just said, Jackson Browne was at the Fox in Tucson a few years back. He also skipped Phoenix on that tour, I believe. And that's unusual because the Fox is a small theater and Jackson Browne, you know, can sell out a much larger venue than that. But it's so funny. Yeah, I can't go with my daughter, Jen, because she works. And her musical tastes are very different than mine. But she works until like 7 or 8 at night. So that wouldn't work. And we can't stay with her because she's got a small apartment and she has cats. And David's allergic to cats. And we've got Charlie. So again, yeah, and hotels are expensive these days. You are correct, Jan Morgan. So anyway, but you know, it's funny that you mentioned Jackson Browne, because I'll tell you, the artists that I've seen more than any others, I'll tell you in order: Bruce Springsteen, number one; Jackson Browne, number two; Joe Jackson, number three. So it wouldn't kill me to miss the show, although I'll be disappointed because I love his music. But you know, either way, if I can sell them, I will. So if you know anyone in Tucson, and again, see him live because he's brilliant. Okay, there's my sales pitch on that. Now this next item in my house cleaning here is for women who are in the Phoenix area or East Valley area. You know, I'm in Chandler. We have Chandler, we have Tempe, we have Mesa, Gilbert. You know, that's pretty much the East Valley, and you know, and Phoenix, Ahwatukee. I can't forget Ahwatukee. So here's the thing. I think I might have told you about this, but I got into a conversation on Facebook with somebody, another woman who lives here, who mentioned in a thread that she has a hard time meeting other women to be friends with. You know, and especially meeting women who are liberal, who are progressive Democrats, because, well, in her case, you know, she's into church. She's a Christian woman, but she's a, you know, she's a Democrat, and the two don't often mix, but they do in many cases. But it's nothing that she talks about loudly. And when she does, she finds out that these people that she knows are all, you know, weird Trumpers. So she mentioned how difficult it is as an adult meeting other adult women with similar interests to hang out with, you know, to go, you know, have coffee with or play pickleball, something I've never done, but I'm game, or, you know, to go to a movie or whatever. I don't have female friends around here because, frankly, you would never know it if you listen to the show, but I'm actually kind of shy. I don't meet people easily, and I don't make friends easily. So we started talking. And in fact, she and I, this woman and I, were having lunch the day that I wound up in the hospital. Because after when we said goodbye, as I got up to leave, I realized I was like sweating and I wasn't feeling right. And as I was driving home and running errands along the way, I realized I really wasn't feeling well. And I got home and then you know, David took me to the hospital and then I was there for days. But anyway, the thing that we planned is coming up this Saturday. So if you are a woman, doesn't matter what age, because we're not ageists, any age, and you know, you're looking to meet some other female friends, come out and join us. We're going to get together at 4 o'clock Saturday afternoon for a couple of hours, you know, talk about things we like to do and see if, you know, we can put together a small circle of friends. And it'll grow. This is just our first get together. So if you would like to go, I'm not going to put it out there where we're meeting, but you can either call me after the show ends and leave a message. The number is on the screen if you're watching, 480-442-6584. You can leave a message there and I will call you back or send me an email, nicole@nicolesandler.com. So if you're in the area, you know, let's join us on Saturday. And if you can't make it Saturday, but you're interested, call or email me anyway. And, you know, we'll get you in on the next one. Hopefully there will be a next one. All right. So those are two things. Then I got to tell you, just because this is really funny. So when I got out of the hospital, well, it's gone now. But when I got out of the hospital, you know how we're always seeing Trump's hands and how disgusting they are? Right? So you can see my hands now. They're fine. But my right hand, I think it was my left hand. When I got out of the hospital, was all bruised and disgusting. I don't know if you remember, but I think it was yesterday. I'm perusing and I see something on Ross Story. And there's a story about Trump's disgusting hands. So, you know, he's getting some kind of medical treatment. And when what happened was, you know, I guess it became a thing where a lot of people were commenting on how disgusting his hands were. Now I can't find mine. But anyway, so did I just lose that? Okay. So I'm reading Ross Story and there's an article by someone named Robert Davis. And it quoted me on Blue Sky, except quote, okay, this is downright nauseating, end quote. Political analyst Nicole Sandler, host of the Nicole Sandler Show, posted on Blue Sky. And I'm thinking, downright nauseating? That's not how I speak. I knew I didn't post that. I would have said, you know, what did they say at the end? What did Randy Rainbow say? Fugly slut or something like that? That's more my speed. Anyway, downright nauseating is not my vernacular. So I clicked through where it said posted and there was a link to it. And when I pulled it up, it was attributed to @gottalaugh. Laffy is the one who posted it. Now, for years, for those of you who are newer to the show, Gotta Laugh used to do a Tuesdays with me for like 10 years. She was on with me every Tuesday. And for some reason, people thought we were each other. They thought I was Gotta Laugh and that Gotta Laugh was Nicole Sandler. No matter how many times we said, we're two different people. I'd put up pictures of the two of us side by side. And this guy, Robert Allen, who I don't know, who writes for Ross Story, nobody I've ever met, said that it was us. Now, Laffy hasn't done the show regularly in probably over a year now. She just got burnt out on it. And look, it's easy to get burnt out doing this every day. So I just thought that was very funny. And I thought I would share that with you because it's nowadays it's nice to have something that makes you like genuinely laugh because there's not a whole lot that's very funny right now. All right. So now you can tell, you can always tell when I'm procrastinating because I don't want to get to it. You know, I had to come up with a headline for YouTube. And I think today I wrote something like broken government, breaking news, and a fucked up farewell. I guess, you know, let's talk about the broken government first. It is insane that, you know, first of all, Trump is insane. We know that. And by the way, phone lines are open. If you want to weigh in, you can. I just have to keep remembering to turn this up so I'll hear somebody calls. All right. So now we're a few days into it that, you know, that we know the story. That, and we've heard this one for a while, this was going on for a while, that the orange blob was going to sue the IRS. Now, I had gotten it wrong. What I understood was wrong. Do you remember when, again, Trump has refused to release his income tax returns as pretty much every other presidential candidate in a general election going back decades has done. That's one of those norms that he doesn't abide by. That's why we need to codify all these norms into law when the Democrats take over again. So, you know, he threatened he was going to sue because the IRS, somebody at the IRS, leaked one of his tax returns. I thought it was when Rachel Maddow somehow got a hold of 1 year of his tax returns and put it out. But it wasn't that. It was some, I guess, professional criminal hacker who released over, it was like 400 and some odd thousand tax returns. But Trump, I guess, thinks he's more important than the other 403,000 people who had their tax returns leaked, you know, because he's above all that. And so he said he was suing the government for $10 billion. $10 billion? Was he fucking nuts? Yes. Okay, we knew that. And I, you know, when I heard that part, is like, so can those 400,000 plus other people also sue the government for $10 billion? I mean, it's outlandish. It's ridiculous. And I think there was a lot of pushback on that, and it wasn't going to happen. So just this week, he dropped the lawsuit. And earlier in the week, I think I posted the paperwork. He dropped it. It wasn't based on anything else. It wasn't a settlement. He dropped the lawsuit. And then in the next breath, Todd Blanche, the acting attorney general, comes out with this quote settlement. There was no settlement. It just is the next thing that they did and tried to put them together, but they're not really together. And which was that he wants this settlement sum of, I forget, you know what they called it, the weaponization abatement fund or something like that, because they are alleging that under Joe Biden, the Justice Department was weaponized and they were targeting, you know, their political enemies. And you know what that is. It's bullshit. Not only bullshit, it's opposite world. This is what I talk about all the time. They're the ones who weaponize the Justice Department because, as Trump famously said, I am your retribution. He's the one who does that shit. He's the one who calls people in the other party his enemies. He's the one who said Democrats, the opposing party, were a danger to this nation. As Democrats, we say, yeah, we have a different ideology than the Republicans do. They're usually wrong. We don't call them our enemies. We do not. He does. And he's the one who said, I'm going to get them, each and every one of them. And he sicked Pam Bondi on the people he perceives as his enemies. The Democrats didn't do that. First of all, Joe Biden didn't direct his attorney general to go after anybody. It was, and the attorney general, at the end was Merrick Garland. But he didn't direct him, Merrick Garland, go after my enemies. I promise you, those words never came out of his mouth. It was not a thing. But they did go after people who, guess what? Committed crimes. That's what it's about. You go after the criminals. That's what the attorney general is supposed to do. You get indictments against people who commit crimes, and they go on trial. And when they're guilty, as Donald Trump was in the 34 counts on which he was tried, go figure, they had a case against him for each of those charges, and he was found guilty on 34 counts. Now, this was all business practices because the other stuff they didn't get to yet. And the idiot lied, cheat, and stole his way back into office, all the while accusing the Democrats of stealing the vote. And again, it's
1: bullshit
0: and opposite world, because every accusation is a confession. So, you know, that's what happened there, right? And so now Trump says, well, I'm going to take, you know, let me do all the calculations and figure out how big this fund should be. And he comes up with a number of $1.776 billion. Now, the math just didn't come out to 1776. Trump thinks he's so clever that, you know, he's got to capitalize on the year that the Declaration of Independence came out. I think it was 1776. You know, we are coming up on the 250th anniversary. And of course, he wants to capitalize on that and make money off of it, because that's what he does, because he's a slime bucket. He's orange puke. And so it's a arbitrary number. 1776. Give me a fucking break. He thinks he's so clever. And so, So that's where we are. And now Todd Blanche, who wants that acting taken away from his title, he wants to be attorney general. So he's saying everything that he wants, that Trump wants to hear. And so he's talking about defending this anti-weaponization fund. That's what they're calling it, the anti-weaponization fund. And frankly, it's really disgusting. So you know what? The cracks are beginning to form in that Republican wall of fear because he threatens them. So there is a congressman named, they Tom Massey was defeated in his primary the other day because Trump went after him. Why? Because Tom Massey dares to oppose him on a few issues, like release the Epstein files, something Trump promised to do. And because Massey kept pushing on it, Trump wanted him out of there. And sure enough, one of the people he endorsed beat Tom Massie in the primary. Massie will be out of Congress come the end of the year. There's another guy, though, who is a congressman from Pennsylvania named Brian Fitzpatrick. Apparently, he's moderate. He represents a district that voted for Kamala Harris in 24. He says he will stop the slush fund. And he wrote a letter to Todd Blanche and the Justice Department raising a few questions. And let me share some of it with you. He wrote, "Dear," he promoted him, "Attorney General Blanche." He should have said acting. "Dear acting, I'm writing to you to express my urgent concern surrounding the announcement of a newly formed anti-weaponization fund, a plan to set up nearly $1.8 billion in funds to compensate victims of alleged lawfare." That's what they're calling it, lawfare. "A massive discretionary fund with no oversight or approval from Congress represents a dangerous backsliding in the transparency of our institutions and our commitment to the American taxpayer. The announcement from the Department of Justice on May 18th, 2026, just 3 days ago, stated that the U.S. Department of Treasury will direct a payment of $1,776,000,000 to an account for the sole use by the anti-weaponization fund. I am requesting more information on where these funds are being diverted from and how they will be used by this designated account. I'm requesting answers to the following questions by June 1st. So, you know, next week. One, where are the nearly $2 billion in funds being diverted from to be used for this fund? Two, what is the exact legal purpose of the anti-weaponization fund? And will individuals convicted of federal crimes or associated with acts of violence be eligible to receive monetary payouts from the fund? Three, are there examples of previous administrations establishing discretionary compensation programs that are not authorized by Congress and do not have court approval or judicial oversight? Thank you for your attention to this urgent matter. I look forward to your prompt response." That's from Brian Fitzpatrick. And then he basically tweeted out the same thing. "Today, I called on Acting Attorney General Todd Blanche to provide immediate transparency on the department's newly announced anti-weaponization fund. He said by June 1st, they must answer these three basic questions and the ones I just read to you." And then after the questions, he writes, "Taxpayer dollars will not be turned into a discretionary payout fund." Good. Well, so do you know what Trump did? It's not only bad enough that this is a Republican House member, but apparently that congressman, Brian Fitzpatrick, is engaged to a reporter for Fox. Her name is Jackie Heinrich. And Jackie Heinrich actually is, you know, it's hard to say Fox and credible in the same sentence, but she is one of the more credible people on Fox. And the Dumper took some questions, I think it was just yesterday or the day before, at Air Force Base that he flew into, I think. I'm trying to remember where this was. Anyway, let me share with you how he treated, and you know how he treats women, because he's a misogynist and an asshole and a sexist. And a pervert and a rapist, too. But by the way, anyway, here's how he treated. You'll hear her first ask this question. All right, Jackie, go.
1: Prime Minister Netanyahu.
2: But her husband votes against me all the time.
0: Hey, I'm sorry. Let me back up because I cut off the question. Here we go.
1: Do you have a problem with Prime Minister Netanyahu?
2: But her husband votes against me.
0: It was something about Netanyahu. Now I'm not hearing it either. But that woman's voice is, so that's Jackie Heinrich asking a question, something about voting with Netanyahu or something. And then he answers, not to her, but to everybody else, her husband. Listen.
1: With Prime Minister Netanyahu.
2: But her husband votes against me all the time.
0: What?
2: I what's with him. You better ask him what's with him. Her husband, she's married to a certain congressman. He votes against, he likes voting against Trump. You know what happens with that? Doesn't work out well.
0: Ew.
2: I don't know why he does.
0: Okay, so that was a threat. He says her husband likes voting against Trump, referring to himself in the third person. Get over it. I don't know why he does that. You know, it doesn't work out very well. So he doesn't answer her question. By the way, they're not married. They're engaged. And, you know, he answers like that because he's a fucking asshole. All right. So, you know, all that. All right. I have those other things. So while that's going on, and again, you got Fitzgerald in the House. Well, over in the Senate, Senator Bill Cassidy, remember him? He's a doctor, a medical doctor. He represents the state of Louisiana. They had their primaries. And Bill Cassidy was one of the few who a couple of times stood up to Trump, but he didn't when it counted. He is a doctor who understands that vaccines are important, you know, and except he wound up voting to confirm Robert F. Kennedy Jr. to be the Secretary of Health and Human Services. And see, and he learned a lesson this week when he lost in his, somebody primaried him, and he lost to his primary challenger on Tuesday. And I hope that will teach him that it doesn't pay to suck up to the orange blob, especially on medical issues, right? So Bill Cassidy just tweeted out, again, this was yesterday, people are concerned about paying their mortgage or rent, affording groceries and paying for gas, not about putting together a $1.8 billion fund for the president and his allies to pay whomever they wish with no legal precedent or accountability. This is adding to our national debt. If there needs to be a settlement, the administration should bring it to Congress to decide. Hello. Well, now, guess who's already, you know, clawing at Todd. Yeah, those rioters from January 6th. Charlie? Is Charlie in here? No. Okay. So the rioters, the people who broke into the Capitol building on January 6th as Congress was certifying the results of the 2020 election, doing their official duties, and at the direction of Donald Trump, they marched down to the Capitol. Many had weapons. They broke in. They beat cops. A couple of them died. A few of them committed suicide. They were hunting down Nancy Pelosi. They had a noose out front because they were after Vice President Mike Pence. These were violent criminals, insurrectionists, and many of them had been found guilty of some very serious charges. Well, guess what? Hi, Charlie. Guess what? The, you know, Trump, the day he gets into office in January 2025, first thing he does, pardons 1,600 of them. And now he's got his army of brown shirts. These are people from the Proud Boys, the Oath Keepers. I mean, the worst of the worst. These are criminals, many of whom have already been rearrested. Some for very horrible, serious crimes like child rape. Yeah, those people. He wants to pay them off. And so, let me share this with you. Republicans, this from Aaron Parnas, Republicans are beginning to publicly turn against Trump's $1.8 billion weaponization fund, the slush fund created for his allies, as January 6th defendants and supporters rush to cash in before Congress can shut it down. Mike Lindell, I'm sorry, you know, the pillow guy, says he wants $400 million. Yeah, right. While the former Proud Boys leader says he wants $5 million because, quote, I'm not greedy, but my life was all fucked up because of this. Your life was fucked up because you're a criminal and you decided to storm the Capitol because you thought that, you know, Trump told you to do it. The report also notes that some defendants convicted of assaulting police officers could still qualify for compensation. While critics and lawmakers from both parties are questioning the legality and ethics of using taxpayer money for the fund. Well, there have already been a number of lawsuits filed. Former Capitol Police officers Harry Dunn and Danny Hodges are challenging this fund. The case has been assigned to Judge Richard Leon, who is also overseeing the legal fight over the Idiot's Ballroom project, where he sharply criticized the administration. The judge sharply criticized the administration's arguments in a recent ruling, saying, quote, national security is not a blank check to proceed with otherwise unlawful activity. And Leon wrote that when he was ordering a halt to any construction work above ground on the ballroom. So, you know, there's just all kinds of stuff here. I do want to, in his testimony before a Senate Appropriations Subcommittee earlier this week, Todd Blanche actually said this.
3: So what we've done with this fund, and by the way, it is true that this is unusual. That is true.
0: Yeah.
3: But it is not unprecedented. And it was done to address something that had never happened again either. So there is an unprecedented nature of what we did yesterday in response to years and years of weaponization. Just to correct a few things, Senator, it's not limited to Republicans.
0: Really?
3: It's not limited to it's not limited to the Biden weaponization.
0: No, because there was no Biden weaponization. Idiot.
3: Form to January 6th or to Jack Smith. There's no limitation on the claims. And the other thing we've done, just to finish up in comparison to what was done previously, is we intend to appoint 5 commissioners. And also, at the end, the money goes back. Any leftover funds go back to the federal government, not to nonprofits.
0: Any funds left over will go back to the federal government, not to nonprofits. Not to what? I don't know. That didn't make sense. Hold on. I'm trying to figure out if Ryan is here or not. I thought I saw him come in, but now I don't see him. I'll try to fix that in a second. Let me just share one last thing with you on this story. There's so much more, but, you know, we're limited on time. So, oh, there he is. Okay. So after she, after we heard Todd say that, it's not limited to, Republicans or to victims of Biden's Justice Department, like, you know, fuck you, Todd Blanche. No, it's opposite world. The ones who were guilty of weaponizing the Justice Department were the Trump Injustice Department under Trump's orders when he said, I will be your retribution and I want you to go after him and her and him and her and her and her and her and, her and him. So today, our friend Allison Gill, Mueller, she wrote, posted on Blue Sky, new. I filed a claim with Todd Blanche for compensation from the $1.776 billion slush fund for the unlawful investigation by the government into my podcast in August of 2019. I'm seeking $8.647 $1 million in compensation for weaponized lawfare, the equivalent of punitive damages, lost pay, and retirement. You go, Allison. Now, you know, some people could gum up the works and file a claim just because. But there are many, and I actually read off a list the other day of so many, you know, people who Trump did target, from Adam Schiff to Letitia James to, look, I'm not a Jim Comey fan, but Jim Comey. You know, and then I think we should go after Jim Comey, too, because frankly, if not for him and reopening a case into her emails, you know, what was it, like a week before the election? We wouldn't be in this predicament right now. Oops, I'm showing you the wrong thing here. Sorry. Yeah, we wouldn't be here right now. In fact, I feel pretty confident in saying we wouldn't be waging war against Iran. We wouldn't be considering invading Cuba. We wouldn't have kidnapped the leader of Venezuela. We wouldn't be looking at $6 a gallon gas. I think things would have been a lot better because, frankly, Hillary Clinton's a lot smarter than the orange turd. Oh, my God. All right. yeah, I'm sorry. You know, I go off on these tangents. There is this other breaking news, but let me bring Ryan Cooper in because I know he's standing by. Hold on. I just got to, you know, I got to do my engineer stuff here because I'm a one woman show. Give me one second while I get a shot set up. And so Ryan Cooper, as I mentioned earlier, is a senior editor over at the American Prospect, which is, you know, one of the best magazines out there today. And you get them at prospect.org. And guess what? Just like this show operates, just like Marcy Wheeler operates at emptywheel.net, and the Brad blog, operates at bradblog.com. A lot, you know, a bunch of us who care about putting out the truth, we don't have a paywall. We hope that you will support our work, all of us, if you can, if you're able to. But, you know, we want to get the news out. We want to get the truth out. So, Ryan Cooper, welcome to the show. It's sort of a crazy, hectic day today.
4: Well, glad to be here.
0: Well, glad to have you here. You know, I started in on, well, some other stuff. But obviously, this slush fund really has me angry because that's our money. And Todd there, I heard him on TV this morning. I guess it was an interview he did with CNN yesterday. And he was talking about how taxpayers really don't mind using him, Trump, using our money to pay off the January 6th insurrectionists because they want to see justice done. You know, am I nuts? I say
4: probably false. There's polls on this, and I saw one that registers at like 68% disapproval. I mean, it's the kind of thing, and this is a long tradition in Republican politics where it's so crazy that if you describe it to sort of normal people who aren't politics obsessives, they don't believe you that this is what you know, Republicans would do. But it's not that different from a lot of fascist movements going in the past. You know, Adolf Hitler had an award made for people who participated in the Beer Hall Putsch in 1923. You know, this is it's in keeping with you know, how you want to reward the type of behavior that Trump wants to reward, namely violent insurrection against democracy.
0: That's right. And look, his first reward for those people who were following his orders, by the way, head on down to the Capitol, you know, go, you do, you know, you got to fight if we want to have a country. I believe that was almost a direct quote. I'm doing it off my head, but it was very, very close. I mean, that's what he said. He riled them up and he sent them off. And they broke into the Capitol, and many of them were extremely violent. And then they were going through the court process. Many of them were convicted on serious charges. The Proud Boys, the Oath Keepers, some of them were, I mean, seditious.
4: Seditious conspiracy.
0: Thank you. Really heavy duty charges, and he just pardoned them. And now he wants to give them what, millions of dollars each? You know what? He ensured by pardoning them that he had people to do his dirty work if he needed them there. They were his own army of brown shirts. And now he wants to ensure that he has them there for when he needs them in the future. So he's paying them in advance. What other purpose could that serve?
4: Yeah, it really is kind of just shocking to really think about what, you know, the type of people who are involved in this. And I think a really an instructive measurement to think about is the number of January 6th rioters who have been pardoned by Trump and subsequently convicted of child pornography charge.
0: Yes.
4: Or child sexual abuse.
0: Yes.
4: It's I think 8 at the last I checked. And it's difficult to sort of make a measurement, but the last time I did this arithmetic a couple of months ago, and I think there may have been an additional charge since then, but the last time I did this arithmetic, if you look at the number of people who are charged with those type of crimes in the general population versus the number of people who are charged with that type of crime among the January 6th pardonees, it's something like 350 times the background sort of radiation rate of this sort of thing. And, you know, like, maybe it's not that much. These guys are sort of on the radar of the FBI versus your sort of average, like, you know, Catholic priest or whatever. But like, I think that's a pretty large, that would be a big hill to climb for a different investigation. And it's, you know, these people are criminals. These are the people that Elon Musk put in charge of Doge, you know, Edward Korstein, Big Balls. That guy comes out of The Calm. If you've ever heard about this or you haven't heard about this, Google The Calm. There's a good Wikipedia article about it.
0: Krebs on the COM or CALM?
4: Or the COM, COM, short for the community.
0: This is
4: the conspiracy of cyber criminals. They extort people. They do like the most heinous stuff you could imagine. And Edward Korstein comes out of that community. This is Republican policymaking now. 22-year-old fascist cyber criminals, you know, who extort teenagers into like killing themselves on camera. I mean, it's horrendous.
0: My God. It's so disgusting. It's so reprehensible. Like, you can't imagine that this exists. But who could have ever imagined that Donald Trump would wind up in the White House, that his followers would storm the Capitol? I mean, these are the things of the, you know, the really shitty movie script that someone sends to the studio and they laugh him out of the studio because it's so implausible, right? It's like, come on, this could never happen. And it did, and we're living it. I mean, it blows my mind. I call it opposite world, because everything he says, you know, we're going after the Biden weaponized the Justice Department. No, he did. You know, everything he accuses the Democrats of doing is exactly what he does. And again, I may have said opposite world, but there's someone smarter than me said every accusation is a confession. It is. He's all about projection. He's not a very bright man, you know, not the brightest bulb in the chandelier. So he, you know, he just, this is what he does. And he thinks people believe him, you know, that when he lies about everything, it's like, all I have to do is say it and they believe me. Well, no. And especially foreign leaders. And we're seeing that very clearly now, because the stuff coming out of China, my God, like the whole population is laughing at him for how he was sucking up to Xi. I mean, he just, it's embarrassing. right? And he talks about how, oh, America's the hottest nation on the planet now. No, I don't think hot is the word that they're using. So it's all, you know, it makes my brain hurt, but this is where we are. But now, because he seems to have lost whatever, you know, whatever tiny bit of sanity there was, this, I've been saying this for over a year now, maybe this is going to be the thing that breaks the wall of Republicans who are, you know, just going along with all of his idiotic ideas. Because we're seeing now, but maybe they have to lose an election before they'll actually come out and say what they really think.
4: Yeah, it's hard to predict, I would say. You know, I think this is one of the worst things that Trump has done to this country is that he basically kind of proved, I mean, not a solid proof, but he convinced Republicans that they could give in to all of their worst impulses all the time and never pay a price for it. Well, and, you know, so far it hasn't worked out. And I think that what needs to happen if we're going to survive as a, you know, Democratic Republic over the medium term is that Republican voters need to be rapped on the knuckles pretty severely for doing that. Mm-hmm. You know, that like, actually, maybe we shouldn't just be a cult movement for the worst person in the entire country. Perhaps Mitt Romney losing wasn't some horrible tragedy. And if we just picked ourselves up and dusted ourselves off, we'd have another chance. We could pick a normal politician who does normal politician stuff. We don't have to go with the worst person in the whole country.
0: Right.
4: And, you know, I think this is the signature failure of the Biden administration, that they failed to, punish Trump for, you know, they had many obstacles, and then the Supreme Court was rigged against them.
0: Yep.
4: But like, that was their job. I think it was their number one job, and Biden sort of didn't want to do it. He didn't want to get Trump.
0: Well, and he learned from Obama, who didn't want to get Bush, who said, no, we're going to look forward, not back. Or they learned from Ford, who said, no, I'm going to pardon Nixon because, you know, we got to get past this. And so this is how history repeating itself. Yeah, well, you know, he'll learn. No, he didn't learn. You gave him another shot. Stupid. And look what he's doing. I mean, he's like, okay, this is my last chance. I'm going to grab everything I can. This family has enriched itself, what, probably 50 times over, and I picked that number out of thin air, but by billions and billions of dollars. And now he's, you know, now he's like, has no problem.
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7: Well, folks, welcome to one more edition of Politics Done Right. I'm Egberto Willis, your host. Thank you so kindly for being a part of the show. We are going to have a great show for you today. Mostly, of course, you know, I was just preparing what I was going to talk about. And then a long piece came on the fraudulent president and the slush fund and all that kind of stuff. And I had to do a complete rewind and say, you know what? Most of you are not watching MS now. I want you guys to see this piece. It's going to be about 11 minutes long, but I'm not going to go there yet. I want to start somewhere else. But beforehand, before we get started, welcome aboard. First in the house, we've got Yvette Avery Herod from Atlanta, Georgia. We also have Lisa Blair from Atlanta, Georgia. Yep, yep. Atlanta showing up. We also have Sheba Las Vegas. Como esta Sheba Las Vegas? Great seeing you here. Lee the Bearcat says California Supreme Court issued a major ruling regarding cash bail in a case involving a Bay Area defendant. I don't care anything about that. Let me tell you something, Lee the Bearcat. Everything our judges are doing here on the in Texas with the bail, it originates in Austin, Texas. And remember, the bail bonds people are friends of Republicans. Those are the ones who support Republicans, the bail bonds persons. That's why they write very lenient bond laws, which, by the way, I am for lenient bond laws because, again, money shouldn't determine whether you are going to be in jail while being held on trial. It should not be a factor. But that said, the people who write the laws, this is a state governed by Republicans, and all the laws passed in this state are by Republicans. So anything that these judges do, all they do is take the law written by the crooks in Austin, and they have to follow the law. So if there's any problem whatsoever with what you have with bail bonds, etc., go take it up to the Republican congressperson or Republican representative that you voted for. Remember that. All right, second item here. Welcome aboard, Dawn, Jason, Elitalis, Celeste, Copaganda. I got it right this time, Copaganda. I got it right this time, Copaganda. Wendy Blake, welcome aboard. Jerry Meach, Kathleen Emin, Jason Gale. Jason, didn't I just see you in the chat I just did with Marlon Weems a couple hours ago that you had some great commentary? I remember your name. How you doing, Jason? Wasn't the original Bad News Bears team sponsored by bail bond companies? Chico Bail Bond? Don't know. Above my pay grade. All right, folks, here's the deal. Before I get started on that stuff, I'm irate. Not with you all, of course. I love all you guys. You guys are my peeps. But let me tell you what got me irate. Jeff Bezos thinks he's trying to do a benevolent billionaire, just like Warren Buffett was talking about being the benevolent billionaire who said, my tax rate should not be the same as that lowly secretary who her tax rate or his tax rate is higher than mine. That shouldn't be the case. Of course it shouldn't be the case. But they miss the most profound thing. And that is, you should not have been a billionaire in the first place. That is a fiction of capitalism, how you were able to become a billionaire based on the mathematics of capitalism. But you didn't earn that. So when Jeff Bezos goes out there and says, here's the thing that got to me the most in that interview, and I didn't see the whole thing, I just saw snippets. But what got me in the interview is the following. He said, that nurse who's making $75,000, she shouldn't pay taxes. All right? So they're talking about the people who pay taxes shouldn't pay taxes, right? So he's agreeing, okay. She makes too little to pay the kind of taxes that she's paying. But then he gave a commentary that completely got me irate. He said, but talking about taxing the billionaire is a different story. We can have another discussion about that. Okay. And he said, because no matter how much I pay in taxes, it's not going to be enough for the problems that we have. And to which the interviewer did not give the appropriate pushback. Let me tell you something, and for those who are listeners of my program all of the times, they've heard this before. Okay? They've heard this before. But many have not. And here is how it goes that I need to make it clear with my brothers and sisters. Here's the deal. The magic that the collusion between our capitalist engineers, if you will, and our government has done a magical thing. They have called what you do,

called income. That is called capital gains. When that stock appreciates and you try to go ahead and sell that stock to use the money of your appreciation. And that money is taxed in the aggregate at a lower level than your income. The money that you fought, that engineer who's making $150,000, they have to pay up to 39% of that money in taxes. But that guy who makes $1 billion in just capital gains pays no more than about 20-something percent in taxes. So just the differential in the amount of taxes you pay says that the wealthy person who has most of their income coming from investments, they get a chance to grow their wealth at a faster rate in an economy that is growing at a constant rate. But it gets even worse than that. When you get to the stage of Bezos and Musk, these guys don't even take their stocks out. Here's what they do, my brothers and sisters. Here's what they do. They take, let's say I have $1 billion in stocks. And let's say my budget, remember, I'm wealthy now. I can spend whatever I want. So I spend $50 million a year. I don't go ahead and sell my stock to take $50 million where I would have to pay a tax on the capital gains on that money. I don't do that. I go to the banker and I tell the banker, hey, banker, I want to borrow $50 million. And I want you to give me an interest rate of 3-4% on that $50 million. That's sure money for the banker. And the banker says, okay, I will use your stock as a collateral to that loan that I will never pay back. Right? So now I am spending $50 million as income to do what I want to do. But because I never sold the stock, I don't pay any income tax on that, starving the treasury of more money to do what they need to do. And here's the other kicker. I could conceivably, let's say I had a bad stock run, a bad stock day, that I lost $50 million in stock. I can then cash in the stock that I lost millions on, pay off the debt without paying any taxes. And after that, I also get a chance to take a deduction on any other taxes I may owe because I had a capital loss. Rich people under a capitalist system with a corrupt taxation system don't have any real problems. They screw us all. The billions that they made was on our backs. In other words, the billions that they have is income that wasn't paid to us. So when Walmart pays its employee less than what they're worth, that means they take home, from a profit standpoint from that company, a bigger share of that profit. But it gets a little bit worse because it's not only the shares that they take home, but because they're making a higher profit and there is no great correlation between capital appreciation, meaning the price of the stock going up, their income is multiplied further. It is a racket. It is a racket. And then, of course, because they're not paying taxes and we still have to pay all these other bills or roads and all the other bills that as a society we have to pay, we borrow it. We borrow it. And after we borrow it, guess what happens?

0: We pay interest on that money we borrow to those same rich people who got tax breaks, and they're making a sure 3 to 6% on the money they loan us back from what they did not pay in taxes. We, and you know what's the worst part about it? We have a couple of folks in the chat that are actually standing up for these parasites. You know, people get upset sometimes when I refer to billionaires as parasites and not having earned what they have. But I'm not going to, and let me be all, I was a bit more cautious in the way I spoke about capitalism and the evils of capitalism, because we were not a country yet ready to accept the realities of the evil that capitalism and abstraction that capitalism represents. We were not a country ready to accept that, because we have been so indoctrinated for decades upon, well, from the inception of the country, actually. So a few friends of mine would tell me all of the times, Egberto, you're going to lose the audience if you just come out on capitalism and hit it or whatever. And I'm like, but the other side is really propping up capitalism as democracy and the only solution. And it's diametrically opposite to what it really is. And as they are doing that, and I am holding back, and others like me are holding back from coming directly and saying capitalism is evil, we give plausibility to what the other side, the wealthy people, along with the indoctrinated people, are putting out there about capitalism and the economic system that is screwing us all. So I finally gave in, and gave up. I have to be honest with the audience. Capitalism is evil. There's no way to fix it. There's no way to regulate it in a form that actually makes it work for the one particular mathematical formula. And that formula is, if you have an economy growing at, let's say, just 3%, and I put this on the screen every time I tell you guys about it, and I will again. And this is what this shows. If you have an economy where the 1% is growing at a faster rate than everything else, eventually that 1% owns it all. I gave the formula to ChatGPT to go ahead and do the graph for me. That's where the graph came from. That graph that I just pointed there is a statement of mathematical fact of what capitalism represents. And how do we know that I am just wrong? How do we know I am not just wrong? You know how we know? Because this is exactly what has happened and is currently happening in real time, as we get the wealth and income disparity that is quantifiable, that we can count, that we can see. This is what's happening. Now, albeit this is going to, as the blue gets bigger, it's going to slow down some, because as the blue gets bigger, what happens is the orange starts to spend substantially less in the economy. And when that occurs, it means the growth of the takeover actually slows down some. But I didn't put that in the equation, because I would have had to do a differential equation that actually puts that out there. And I'll be honest with you, I didn't want to get back into calculus. I forgot a lot of calculus. I actually forgot. I'd have to go back in there and say, okay, write the formula, and then try to be able to figure the formula out over time, because as certain things go down, other things change. Okay? So while to show what's happening with the economy, I would have to use a differential equation, what these bombs are doing are just offhanded what they want to do. So anybody who is protecting or defending a billionaire, or trying to give a reason why a billionaire has a right to exist, or try to believe that a billionaire has earned something, what you are doing is you represent our if you're in the working class and you believe and you continue to promote that the billionaires have earned anything, you also are a clear and present danger. That is like us having a mole within the group. Because again, you represent someone that is saying, all right, that is actually bringing the evil on the inside. So folks, I ask you to not just take the things that I say at face value, but just go ahead and research it, because all this information is available for you to look it up, but they're not going to tell you about it. Nobody's going to tell you, hey, if the economy grows, this is what happens, etc. They don't even tell you that the minerals and the oil and everything that we get out of the ground on government land, something that should belong to all of us, simply goes to the shareholders of the companies who dig and get the oil and carbon and iron ore and all of that. They take it all. It's on public land, right? It belongs to all of us, but we don't profit from it at all. It is so important, brothers and sisters, for us to understand these things. So when you see Bezos go on TV and looks benevolent saying, oh, well, if you make $75,000, you should be paying taxes. Listen to the second half. The second half says, but don't talk to me about me paying more taxes now. Borrow the damn money and I'll lend you the money. Don't tax me. I'll lend you the money. What I say, let's lend them the money and then let's call it in. Let's lend the money and then actually go ahead and do what businesses do all the time, go bankrupt and leave them holding the bag because they've stole it from us anyway. It's stolen money anyway. All right, let's see what I've got here in some of our chat. Welcome, John. Lynette, our what do I call her? The traffic cop. How you doing, Lynette? Great to see you here, beautiful. Shirley, welcome aboard. John A., thank you for being here. Everybody that's here. By the way, if anybody disagrees with me, why not give me a call? 281-823-7747. 281-823-7747. Or maybe if you agree with me, give me a call too. 281-823-7747. I saw something here from Fleming that I better read. It says, hello, everyone. As some of you know, I have multiple sclerosis. Well, from time to time, for the first time, I got hot and fainted. Wow. When I fell, I fractured 3 ribs and punctured, oh my God, my lung. No surgery needed, but I had to stay in the hospital for 2 days. Oh, I hope you're okay, Paul. I hope you're okay. I know you know, if you have a fractured ribs, I know you're in pain, brother. That hurts with the fractured rib. Now, the punctured lung, did you spit blood up or anything, or was it just kind of lacerated without any major blood coming into the... Hello, Jane B. in from North Carolina. Great to have you here. Get better, my brother. Get better. We need you to get better. We need you to get better. And thank you for being here. All right. Now, Paul Fleming also points out in a revealing interview, CNBC interview, Jeff Bezos suggested that even doubling his taxes wouldn't be meaningful support a Queens teacher, blaming government inefficiency rather than revenue shortage. While praising private efficiency, his comments underscore a deeper progressive truth. True investment in public education and working families requires bold, equitable tax reform to prioritize people's over unchecked wealth hoarding. Let me say something here. I want to take up one of the statements that that Bezos said. He says blaming government inefficiency. I want you to itemize what makes government inefficient. Government is not inefficient. They like to tell you that. They like to tell you that government is inefficient because they want government to transfer their services to the private sector. I'm going to talk about that in a little bit. And then the true investment in public education and working families require bold, equitable tests. Yeah. Now, let's be clear here. he's right. Doubling his taxes on income won't solve the problem. Charging him a wealth tax will. People don't understand the amount of wealth in this country. Elizabeth Warren did an analysis a few years ago, and I don't remember exactly how much it was. I think it was charging 2 cents on wealth, was able to handle all the progressive dreams that we had. That's the kind of wealth we're talking about. People think when we're talking about wealth that we're talking about a billion here and a billion there. That's not the kind of wealth. The kind of wealth we're talking about is where we can tell you that the top 10%, or actually it's more like the top, I don't know, percent, owns more than the bottom 50%. We're talking about obscene wealth here. And remember what I've always said. This is wealth that's unearned. This is unearned wealth. This is legally stolen wealth from having owned these big plots of land to having ripped off our nature of carbon, of oil, of iron ore, of selen. I mean, all of these people's wealth was built on things that they've legally stolen or things that should belong to the commons that do not. And then after they've made a windfall off of the ripoff, they don't want to pay taxes. And you know why this works? Because not everybody's listening to what we are talking about here. That is why this stuff works. That is why we have a couple of folks and or one person now in the chat defending the pilfer, defending the theft. You can only defend this theft if you're ignorant. Now, here's the thing. When they talk about government being inefficient, Social Security is much better run than any investment banker. Let's give an example why. An investment banker takes your money and they may put it into stocks and all of that kind of stuff. And if you're lucky, your stocks will appreciate approximately 4 to 7% every year. But if that same kind of money were placed into the commons, we get a lot more bang for the buck because most people don't have brokers to work through or money to put in the stock markets. But it goes a little bit further. You cannot tell me that if you have to pay salaries, if you have to pay infrastructure, if you have to pay advertising and all these other bills, that somehow you can be more efficient than an entity that have none of those bills. That's why when they talk about healthcare and the efficiency of healthcare in the private sector, how stupid do you have to be to believe that? In a private healthcare system, you have to have shareholders who must be paid dividends. In a private healthcare system, you have to find forms to maximize your dollars. You have to have advertising to compete with all those other people you're competing with. You have to have multiple databases. You have to have multiple engineers. You have multiple of all these things that in a single payer system is not there. It is impossible for the private sector to be more efficient in healthcare than having a one payer system, preferably the government that answers to us all. But again, you have to be indoctrinated to believe that. You have to be indoctrinated. You have to acquiesce to those who tell you, please stop using your mind. Please stop using your mind. And again, that is a problem. I want to read you something from Leader Bearcat, who's a defender of the people that is ripping him off. Check this out. He says, Bessa started with a solid upper middle class financial foundation. He grew his fortune primarily by quitting a lucrative Wall Street career to build Amazon from a garage into a global empire.
1: Wow.
0: That sounds pretty. That's the myth. The myth is the first sentence that you started from. He had capital to start with in this system. He had capital. And he was always able to get capital. Amazon succeeded as a failing company for over a decade. Didn't make a penny because everybody understands how capitalism works, how IPOs work. Everybody understood it. To sit down and tell me that Bezos did something special. Bezos just owns a store with logistics. Bezos is not the only person that has a store with logistics. He's now the biggest store with logistics. But other stores could have built the logistics if he wasn't there. So let's not try to give due where it doesn't belong. There's nothing special about what Jeff Bezos does that thousands of companies around the world do not do. That he has a monopoly now is a reality, but there's nothing that he has done that is some technological greatness that makes him who he is. None of these billionaires have done absolutely anything that makes them better than others doing the same thing. And even if what you said were the case, it wasn't he who did it. It was the engineers who designed the system. It was the logistic engineers who designed how to be able to put warehouses in locations that give people quickest access to data. He doesn't know anything about that. It's about all these other people who collectively, all of us together, built what Amazon is. It wasn't Jeff Bezos. And for you to sit back and believe in the tale that there's something inherent to Jeff Bezos that no one else could do is what they would like you to believe to honor the few who have been invited into being billionaires. Like I always said, you don't become a billionaire by just being a billionaire because you're good. You become a billionaire because you are invited. I try to explain that to one of our people earlier on yesterday on the show. You have to be invited to be a billionaire. You don't become a billionaire. How are you invited? The IPO guy, or rather the investment banker say, I am going to eeny, miny, many more. All of you have great ideas. I'm going to pick you. And you're the one we're going to throw a whole lot of money into. It has nothing to do with ultimate success, the billionaire that is. It has everything to do with having been invited into the system. And, Leader Bearcat, that you continue. I can almost bet you that, well, I'm not going to go there. That won't be too kind of me. Lynette says, we were definitely indoctrinated to believe if you work hard, you will make it. There you go, Lynette. And too many of us have already found that out. Look, I work 16 hours a day. No, albeit, if I just let ComDRV go into licensing mode and multiplied it through Boeing and all these other companies and that, and also if I had not followed the method, if I had been dishonest with Y2K and just took that $300,000 to $600,000 free of charge, no bills, no nothing, take that $600,000 from the Y2K scenario. I mean, there's so, when I look, and this is for you, Bearcat, when I look at my life and I think about the things that I could have done that in my mind is legal but unethical that I didn't do, it would have been my financial situation would be through the roof. But again, that is a choice people have to make. And one of the reasons Donald Trump can get away with what he does, why Bezos and these guys can get away with harming people, is because they have their apologists. And whereas I don't get rewarded for not taking $600,000 that I didn't earn. Remember the Y2K story I told you guys? With the 6,000 different products that I had, 6,000 product I had at the time of Y2K out there, that was potentially $600,000. But I had already thought about the Y2K problem and I designed it into my software. So when I got the stuff that says, hey, do you have an update for the software? Instead of saying, yes, I have an update, make a few false changes and send it back out to them like most companies did. In fact, many software companies that did at the same time, the serial software that I did, we would talk, you know, we all have similar interests and they'll, man, you didn't do that? Why? Oh, man, you're so stupid. Oh, you're so stupid for not doing that. It was like, no, I sleep well at night. You know, I tell you one good thing. All those companies went out of business. I never went out of business. I closed my business down to do this. But the thing about it is this. When we, it sometimes makes my blood boil that me following ethical rules don't gain anything while you guys worship guys like Bezos and Buffett and Gates and all of that, who actually many a times to get there. Look, we love to look at Gates. Oh, Gates was such a nice guy. But what he did was give $50,000 to a company in Seattle without telling them how he's going to use that product and made himself billions of dollars growth from that MS-DOS product that he actually picked up from another company. Integrity? Integrity? It's capitalism, but integrity? So what I'm saying is when we look at Donald Trump, a friend of mine said during the No Kings March, and this kind of hurt me because I want to believe we are better. And when we talk about Donald Trump, he said, Egberto, at some point you are going to have to realize that that is who we are. And I'm like, that is who some of us are and who some of us, like, let's say, Lita Bearcat here, have allowed us to be. But we shouldn't have to go down to the lowest common denominator and say, well, if Bill Gates is going to kind of on the sly take the proprietor product from another company and make billions off of it, and that's ethical, or Bezos is going to retool what we invented a long time ago. Remember, we've been to the moon. Everything that Bezos is doing or all these other companies are doing, we've already done it. These guys are just taking all the stuff we did at NASA and repackaging it at a higher price. They're not any more efficient because we always use contract. When I was at NASA, we always use contractors. So, I mean, the biggest problem I have is that, again, so that many of us have allowed these people to get away with what they're doing because of people like our brother Lee the Bearcat, who continues to buy into the fallacy that these people did anything worthwhile. Worthwhile. So anyhow, I want to go ahead and play this piece. I tried to cut it down as best as I could, but it was a great piece out there from,

0: in rewriting history. Go to the White House website. Look what he says about January 6th. It's not the history that the big pictures you're showing right now would seem to resemble. And I think that he has succeeded with a lot of people in changing the narrative, at least people who are on his side of the political aisle. But this is just one more way of doing it. Giving them money as if somehow they were the ones who were, you know, had a grievance is a remarkable thing that I've never seen any other president. I can't imagine any other president would even contemplate it.
1: There's this. There's the tax stuff. Did the guardrails fall off, Peter, or were they always just voluntary and subject to somebody who was willing to obey them?
0: Well, they are more voluntary than we realize, right? I think we all thought that there were sort of rules for the presidency, maybe unwritten, but things that no president would even try because they would be penalized by the political system. I can't imagine. I've covered six presidents now. He's my sixth presidency. I can't imagine any president getting up there and saying, yeah, I would like the IRS to basically forgive me any past tax crimes, which, by the way, by some estimates could be theoretically $100 million. And remember this, people forget this. Not only is he a convicted felon, President Trump, for the hush money case, his company, the Trump Organization, which is a wholly owned family organization, was convicted in criminal court itself in a separate case in 2022 of 17 counts of tax fraud and conspiracy and other crimes. So in other words, he has a history here. It's not just a sort of a theoretical, oh, I shouldn't have to be scrutinized. He has a history here when it comes to paying taxes. Remember, he didn't pay any taxes, according to documents my colleagues obtained, for 11 out of 18 years. In his first year in office, he only paid $750 in federal income taxes. So this is very, very personal to him. He has said over and over again that he thinks not paying taxes makes him smart. And now he's gotten the government that he oversees to basically say, whatever you did in the past, totally fine.
1: Yeah, $750 for 2016 and 2017. So the year he was campaigning and the year he was first in office. Then it was no income taxes for 10 of 15 years before that.
2: That is our president. That is our president. And that is who some people vote for. Not only a financial ethical failure, you know, moral failure, business failure, convicted felon, but somehow he has the respect of many in the country. Like the guy, like my friend told me during No Kings, at some point, we're going to have to accept that that is who, I am not going to say what he said. He said that is who we are. I'm going to say that that is how too many are. But to our beautiful group here, I'm going to say this. Let's not allow the crooks and the sycophants to make us change the dignity that we have. Let's not allow these crooks and those who support these crooks to have us change who we are. Because you know what? Ultimately speaking, the good wins. I know a lot of people don't like to believe that, but the good wins. Karma is a real thing. Karma is a real thing because ultimately people of values gravitate to people of values, and there are more of us than them. There are more of us than the sycophants. We just have to show up, and we just have to make sure not to lose our will to fight for what we deserve, what we've earned. We just have to remember that. We just have to remember that. One quick story here on that I want to read real quickly. In leaked audio, Zuckerberg tells Meta workers he's been using them to train AI ahead of mass layoffs. Meta employees reportedly Wednesday that the company offices on the day mass layoffs hit thousands of their colleagues. Flyers were taped to the wall urging workers to sign a petition in support of stopping the company's new artificial intelligence data tracking program, which CEO Mark Zuckerberg touted late last month as a way for its new AI models to learn from watching really smart people do things. A day before the 8,000 Meta employees received in emails notifying them they were being laid off, a process that began at Singapore at 4 a.m. local time Wednesday and continued in

European and U.S. offices in their respective time zones. The labor-focused media organization More Perfect Union shared a leaked audio file in which Zuckerberg was heard explaining how the AI training program worked. The average intelligence of the people who are at this company is significantly higher than the average set of people that you get to do tasks, said Zuckerberg. So if we are trying to teach the models coding, for example, then having people internally build tools or solve tasks that help teach the model how to code, we think it's going to dramatically increase our model's coding ability faster than the others in the industry have the capability to do, who don't have thousands and thousands of extremely strong engineers at their companies. In other words, engineer your job away, right? He assured the company's 78,000 employees that no human is looking at or watching what people are doing on their computers. None of the data is being used for looking at what people are doing or surveillance or performance tracking or anything. That's a lie, because once you build a database, the database is inexistent and the database at some point can be queried. And you can say, well, we don't know where the data came from. Well, you have an IP, you have a time, you can correlate IP time and all these things and come down to who actually generated that data. Zuckerberg explained how the employees have been used to train the model that could potentially replace many of them days after Meta announced it was planning on the layoffs, 10% of the workforce, and the company invests heavily in AI, spending $125 billion to $145 billion on the technology. The New York Times reported earlier this month that employees revolted when they learned about the AI tracking program and expressed fears that they had unknowingly been training a model that would ultimately replace them. An engineering manager asked on the company's internal communication platform how workers can opt out of having their computer activities monitor their work, only to be told by the chief technology officer, Andrew Bosworth, there is no option to opt out. Another employee told Bosworth, your callousness to the concerns of your employees is concerned on a Monday. The New York Times reported employees learned that in addition to layoffs, another 7,000 workers will be reassigned to help develop AI tools. In other words, your replacement. About 2,000 employees begun working this month on a new applied AI and engineering team, which is set to use the data gathered by the AI tracking program Zuckerberg described to the model AI tools. Those who volunteered to join the group would not be included in this week's layoffs. Wow. So, you know, help us lay off your brothers and sisters, and you won't be laid off alongside them. All right, folks, please remember that Friday is Coffee with Egberto, 7 p.m. to 9 p.m. Central Standard Time. That is 8 to 10 Eastern Time. Please remember, sign up. 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Remember, go to tinyurl.com/coffeewithegberto, tinyurl.com/coffeewithegberto. Let me see if Cheryl put it in the thing that I can copy paste to the other. Oh, nope, I don't see it. Well, Cheryl, let me see if I can find it in the chat. Para ver si lo puedo encontrar. Cheryl siempre lo pone ahí. ¿Dónde está ahorita mismo? Okay, Cheryl, I'm looking through all of your stuff, Para ver si está ahí. Well, oh, there it is. She did put it. You see, we can, you know, Cheryl is like a, what do we call Cheryl? Always there, always ready. Love you, girl. Let me go ahead and put that in the other chat. So go ahead and sign up now, guys. Oh, Danuv did it. Thank you, Danuv. Thank you for doing that. I got me the greatest people, bar none. Thank you all. Anyway, we're near the end of the program. Folks, please remember, consider becoming a paid subscriber. 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We still need some supporters to support the trip to Philadelphia. We are still a couple of $1,000s down. Let me go ahead and let's see where I put that. politicsandright.com/netroots. politicsandright.com/netroots. You become a producer of all our videos. Every one of our videos would have a logo sort of like that at the end.
showing that you're either an associate producer, producer, or executive producer. What do producers do? They're the ones who invest in all the work that we get done, and you get recognized all over the world as you put that stuff down there as being great supporters. We have quite a few good ones already. Thank you so kindly. Yesterday, I couldn't figure out who the other supporter was, and let me get to it before I hang this program up today by going to our Willie's Media site and tell you that we had some new supporters for that, and that is, para ver, Donald W. Gallagher Jr. and Roberta V. Gallagher. Thank you guys for support. So that is the list that we have, our Netroots Nation 2026 producers that are signed in right there. We need quite a bit more. So please go to politicsandright.com, and we'll get it done. Let me go ahead and tell you guys that I want you to have a wonderful, wonderful rest of your day. I love you all. My name is Egberto Willis. This is Politics and Right. And you guys know how I end this, baby. I am what?

0: You're listening to the American Democracy Minute, keeping your government by and for the people. Missouri Secretary of State Denny Hoskins told the Associated Press last December he would do everything I can to protect Governor Keough's Missouri First map, unquote. Everything apparently means slow-walking certification of a citizen ballot initiative aimed at overturning the map. The new congressional map splits Kansas City's 5th Congressional District, a seat held by 11-term Democrat Emanuel Cleaver, by diluting black voting power to gain one GOP seat. Pro-voter group People Not Politicians mounted a ballot initiative to repeal the map, but in January, a lawyer for the Secretary of State's office admitted to a judge the state's official description was, quote, likely to create prejudice. Hoskins disqualified 103,000 of the 305,000 signatures submitted last December 9th as having been collected too early. Organizers say they have a minimum of 119% or more from each of Missouri's congressional districts to qualify for the November ballot. State law allows signature verification up to August 4th, 9 months after Hoskins received the petitions. Hoskins said in a press conference he would take all of that time to check signatures. People Not Politicians was back in court May 18th to compel Hoskins to complete the process, saying he was not acting in good faith. We have more at AmericanDemocracyMinute.org. I'm Brian Beal.
1: Well, Donald Trump got his revenge. You got to hand it to him. Republican Congressman Thomas Massie has been an outspoken anti-Trump Republican for a while. Donald Trump decided to try to ruin his political career as punishment. He set up, promoted, and endorsed a primary challenger to run against Thomas Massie in the 4th District in Kentucky. And indeed, last night, Thomas Massie lost his primary to Ed Gullrain. Gullrain won 55-45, not super close at the end of the day. Now, it did, in addition to Trump's endorsement, take a lot of money. This was the most expensive intra-party House race in the history of American politics. And from Trump's perspective, this was an overt retribution campaign. Remember all the stuff about Biden is settling scores and going after his, you know, revenge and this is an overt Trump retribution revenge campaign. Trump looked at Massie and he essentially said, how dare you go against me? How dare you speak out against Trumpism? I'm going to try to force you out of your job. And Trump did. And now Thomas Massie is going to be replaced. Ed Gullrain, now winning the Republican primary, will go to the general in November for the Kentucky 4th District. And almost certainly is going to win because it is a very red district. Now, I think there's a broader political story here that is this was about Massie, but it also was not about Massie, or it's bigger than Massie, maybe is the more accurate way to say it. The whole point here is for Donald Trump to demonstrate his power. It's like a public execution of a traitor. Yes, we must get rid of the traitor, but we need to scare everybody else. The point of the public execution in great part is as a warning to everybody else. Don't you dare, because look at what happened to them. So if you are a Republican and you're thinking about denouncing Trump, running for reelection in 2026 or maybe in 2028 in an anti-Trump Republican way, maybe if you are Donald Trump's vice president right now or his secretary of state and you're thinking of, I don't know, should we invoke the 25th Amendment? We talked about Robert Reich's theory or hypothesis about that last week, and it involves J.D. Vance and Marco Rubio going, well, maybe I, the point here is scare all of them straight. Scare all of them straight by making them see Trump still has the power. Trump still is the kingmaker. There's another very important reminder as we think about what is going to happen to the Republican Party after Trump or as Trump phases out. Nothing about this whole Thomas Massie thing is about ideology in the sense that conservatism is irrelevant in the modern MAGA Republican Party. Why do I say that? Well, Massie is, by traditional standards, Massie is one of the most conservative members of the House. But that doesn't matter. All that matters is loyalty to Trump. You know, MAGA and Trump early on would pay lip service to the idea that they are truly the conservatives, and we've got to do away with all of this liberal stuff. And what matters really is your adherence to conservative ideology. But we very quickly learned that there's very little conservative about MAGA Trumpism. And in fact, it's primarily authoritarian. Massey's conservatism is libertarian conservatism. But it doesn't matter, because conservatism isn't a salient currency anymore. Loyalty is the salient currency. Loyalty to Trump. Are you willing to lay down and let him walk all over you? That's what buys you survival in Donald Trump's world. Now, I want to remind you about a similar battle that did not happen. When Marjorie Taylor Greene, radical, repugnant, reactionary Republican Congresswoman Marjorie Taylor Greene, former now, when she turned on Trump, distanced from Trump, said, "This is not what I signed up for when I joined MAGA," Trump started activating against her. And we were curious. We were riveted, in fact, to see, is Trump's power within the Republican Party strong enough that he can endorse some rando in Marjorie Taylor Greene's Republican primary and defeat Marjorie Taylor Greene? And we never found out, because Marjorie Taylor Greene said, "I'm going to leave Congress instead of running for re-election." So we were left wondering what would have happened. Now, I don't know what would have happened in that race, but the Massey one is one where Donald Trump won. And so as we ask the question, does Donald Trump still have the power to be the kingmaker? What is going on? The answer is he may still have that power. It is critical to understand these are not ideological battles. It wasn't that Donald Trump opposed Thomas Massey because Massey was more libertarian and Trump was more authoritarian. It was a simple loyalty test. Policy is almost irrelevant. Trump would be okay with someone who disagrees with his supposed position about abortion. Trump would be okay with someone who disagrees with him about his position on the top tax rate, for example. But loyalty is what matters. Massey wanted the Epstein files out. Massey wanted to hear from the victims. Massey believed that Donald Trump was involved in a cover-up of the Epstein stuff. And so that's it. That was it for Thomas Massey. Trump didn't want that, period. Now, let's think about this going into 2026 and 2028. We have been talking about whether Trump is going to have the power to decide and choose, for especially for 2028. When I sat down with Gavin Newsom, nasty guy, when I sat down with Gav, he was unsure whether Donald Trump would still be in a position to be in charge of the Republican Party come 2028. I've increasingly been leaning towards, I don't believe that he is going to have that power. But this result from yesterday with Thomas Massey and a couple of others recently suggests that maybe Trump will actually have that power. And that would very much change the dynamics of especially 2028. You take a seven-term incumbent, Thomas Massey, losing to essentially a random guy because Trump said, "Hey, how about you? We need you to win this. Let's pour money in." And we can't understate the importance of the money. So it's a reminder to us, we don't know how strong or diminished, swollen or flaccid Trump will be in 2028 in terms of his power. Get your mind out of the gutter. And so it's important this November to win by as much as possible in the House, make every effort for every single Senate seat, because imagine that Trump does have a reinvigoration of his power and is able to play kingmaker, and everybody cowers and shrivels at Trump's feet and goes, "Please, sir, tell me what it is you want us to do." We need to make every effort, because Trump may indeed end up in that position of power come the next election. You know, there have been corrupt presidents before. There have been in different ways. There have been shady pardons before where we looked at them and we said, this seems very sketchy. We've seen political favors by presidents before, backroom deals and family members to a degree cashing in on being adjacent to power. But what we have seen, forget about the last decade of Trumpism, forget about the last year and a half of Trump's second term. Just focus in on the last 48 hours. The last 48 hours have been the most corrupt of any president in American history. This is corruption that is happening completely out in the open. And that is a difference from what we used to see. It's not being denied. It's being justified. Of course we did this. This is what's fair. So let me build up the entire story for you. The first piece of the story starts with this stunning agreement between Donald Trump's Justice Department and the IRS. Trump sued his own government, essentially, for $10 billion. And Donald Trump agreed to drop that lawsuit for a nearly $2 billion, $1.776 billion anti-weaponization fund. This is a slush fund, and the fund is going to be used to compensate Donald Trump's allies and supporters who say, I was unfairly investigated. I was unfairly prosecuted during the Biden years, of course. And all of you wrote to me, all of you, everybody I heard from who wrote to me about this said, this is a slush fund for MAGA loyalists. And there are even government watchdog groups saying, yeah, this is a political slush fund. This is absolutely nuts. Our friend Congressman Jamie Raskin called it a taxpayer-funded racket for insurrectionists and Trump allies. Citizens for Responsibility and Ethics called it one of the single most corrupt acts in American history. And this is on top of Trump pardoning the January 6th rioters. And now the administration is openly talking about whether some of these people are going to get payouts from the fund. So criminals, alleged criminals, pardoned criminals will potentially now get money. They stormed the Capitol and they're going to get cash, as Donald Trump calls it, because they are the real victims. Okay, that we knew. But then it gets even worse. Inside of this agreement for the creation of the slush fund is another incredible provision, which is language from the Justice Department saying the government, the IRS, will never pursue tax matters involving Donald Trump, his family, or his businesses. It is a form of financial immunity. In the memo from Todd Blanche, the acting attorney general, who, by the way, was Trump's former personal lawyer, Section C says that, look at this. Oh, dear God. The United States releases, waives, acquits, and forever discharges each of the plaintiffs, that means Trump, from and is hereby forever barred and precluded from prosecuting or pursuing any and all claims, counterclaims, causes of action, appeals, or requests for any relief, including injunctive relief, monetary relief, damages, examinations, or similar or related reviews, appeals, debt relief, costs, attorney's fees, expenses, and or interest, whether presently known or unknown. This is even for things that come up in the future, that as of the date of this agreement have been or could have been asserted by defendants against any of the plaintiffs or related or affiliated individuals, including without limitation, family or others filing jointly, or parties, including trusts, parent, sister, or related companies, affiliates, and subsidiaries, by reason of, with respect to, in connection with, or which arise out of, any matters that were raised or could have been raised in the case or the pending agency claims, lawfare and or weaponization, or any matters currently pending or that could be pending, including tax returns filed before the effective date, before defendants or other agencies or departments. That is a mouthful of gibberish, but let me put it a different way. The administration that controls the IRS is now saying it will back away from any investigations involving Trump. The same president who chose the attorney general who signed this, the same president who controls the Justice Department that agreed to this, the same president whose businesses have faced massive scrutiny over taxes for years. Trump was banned from having a nonprofit in New York because of the impropriety that was found there. And apparently we are now just supposed to accept this as normal. The New York Times notes that mandatory audits of presidential tax returns are standard, and one unresolved audit alone reportedly cost Donald Trump $100 million. So think about what is happening here. Trump sues the government. He's the government. His administration settles the case. He creates a $1 billion fund for his political allies. And quietly, they include this protection connected to tax enforcement for him, for his family, for his associates, for his businesses. In any other country, we would look at it and Republicans would be going, these are the corruptions of banana republics. We don't do it that way in the United States. If it happened anywhere else, Trump would be going, look at these authoritarian kleptocrats. He wouldn't use those words. I don't know that he knows those words. But because it's happening here, people are kind of numb to the entire thing. And the act itself is part of the problem, but the desensitization, the normalization to it is also part of it. They are openly telling you what they're doing. We're going to reward our friends and allies. We're going to protect ourselves from wrongdoing. We're going to use state power for personal protection. And then they go, it's because of weaponization. We need justice for the people that were wronged by Sleepy Joe. Institutional corruption. It's this. We have the most corrupt 48 hours of a president in American history. 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Yesterday, I came to you and I said, listen, we're having a problem on YouTube and I need your help. And 6,600 of you subscribed to my YouTube channel yesterday. 6,600 people in one day. This is the most that have subscribed to the YouTube channel in a single day. I only looked back a year, in at least a year, and maybe longer than that. We are doing everything we can to fight against this algorithmic deprioritization of progressive content. So thank you. Keep subscribing to the YouTube channel. It's free. And I also want to say a huge thank you. A whole bunch of people went to my website and got memberships yesterday. I want to say thanks to Damian Forshaw, Kaylee Nordrolf, Gabriel Farrow, Burt Bohm, Susan Henderson, Dre McClellan, Thomas Eisenberg, Shiloh Williams. So many people signing up yesterday at joinpacman.com. We're trying to build this thing together. We can't do it without you, quite literally. There's no corporate media structure here that keeps us afloat. It's you. That's what it is. You can go to joinpacman.com, get yourself a membership. Thanks to everybody who has. I received a ton of emails overnight asking me, David, sir, what happened to your hair? Saying, did J.D. Vance just accuse Donald Trump of crimes? Did J.D. just unwittingly concede that Donald Trump is engaged in securities fraud? Let me explain, and then we'll try to figure it out. We learned from financial disclosures earlier this week that Donald Trump personally was acquiring shares of companies that he was pumping in public. He bought shares of Micron and then went on TV and he said, Micron is great, ladies and gentlemen.
2: Ladies and gentlemen.
1: Exactly. He said it much more eloquently than I did. He bought shares of Dell and he went on TV and he said, buy Dell computers, they're great. He was pumping and jerking stocks that he owned. Got it. J.D. Vance was confronted about this. And J.D. Vance said something interesting. Trump's not doing these trades himself. He's not sitting there on Robinhood trading stocks. And many of you asked, if J.D. is right and he's telling the truth, is that a crime? Well, let's listen to what J.P. Mandel had to say. and then we will talk about it.
3: You guys got to behave yourself.
4: Thank you, Mr. Vice President. The president's financial disclosures were released recently, and they showed a lot of stock trades in companies that he has talked up at events, official events at the White House, on his True Social account, sometimes even putting the stock ticker symbols in his posts and encouraging people to buy their stock.
1: Right.
4: Americans, according to recent polling, are increasingly describing the president as corrupt. And trading stocks...
3: This is a hell of a question.
4: Thank you, sir. Trading individual stocks is something that you said that public officials should not be able to do when you ran for Senate all those years ago. And yet the president, who arguably has access to more non-public information than your average senator, is not only buying and selling individual stocks either through his trust.
3: Okay. What's the question?
4: The question is, the question, sir, is how can you and your administration argue to Americans that you're cleaning up corruption, you're preventing fraud, you're fighting the sorts of things that harm people and people's financial situations, when the president seems to be talking up stocks that he owns, selling them and enriching himself?
3: Okay, so here, let me answer your question here. That was a doozy.
1: All right, now listen carefully to the answer.
3: Before I answer your question, I want to just observe, there are different ways to ask a question, okay? You can just ask a question, try to get your answer, or you could do like a speech where you say, you know, Mr. Vice President, you're a terrible human being, and so is the president, so is the entire cabinet. And then I'm like, what's your question? And then your question is, how dare you? Come on, man. Have a little bit of objectivity in the way that you ask these questions.
1: They do not like being asked serious questions. That's the takeaway.
3: Questions, because there were a lot of things in that speech masquerading as a question that didn't actually get asked, okay? Number one, the president doesn't sit at the Oval Office on his computer on his, like, Robinhood account buying and selling stocks. That's absurd. He has independent wealth advisors who manage his money. He is a wealthy person. He has had success in business. He's not making these stock trades himself. And your question imputes that. It doesn't say it exactly, but a reasonable person listening to that question would assume the president is sitting around and doing that.
1: Well, sitting around, I don't know. But the reporting and the disclosures are that these were unsolicited trades, meaning they didn't come from an intermediary or advisor. They came from Trump. Now, that doesn't literally mean that Trump is sitting at his computer. Trump, I don't think, knows how to use a computer. That's a different story. So I researched this. I spoke to a securities lawyer because a lot of you said, would there be securities fraud here if what J.D. Vance is saying is true? By itself, the idea that someone else is making these trades for Trump would not be a securities crime, at least based on what we know. What J.D. Vance appears to be trying to do here is to defend Trump by putting distance between Trump's pumping of these stocks and Trump's ownership of the shares. He's going, Trump's not sitting there day trading. Other people manage the trades. Therefore, it's unfair to accuse Trump of corruption on that basis. Now, under securities law and ethics rules, the key issue is not who clicked the buy button. That's it. That's oversimplifying it. So as usual, JD is trying to dispel a notion that's not really the core of the argument. Were the trades directed by Trump while Trump possessed non-public information? That's question number one. Were the trades made when Donald Trump had the ability to make public statements to manipulate markets? And I think the answer is obviously yes. Trump going on Fox News and going, buy Micron, buy Dell. Absolutely. Was government power used in a way that financially benefited Trump? Well, literally, yes. Trump owned shares of companies that, as president of the United States, he was visiting with the CEOs or the factories, Thermo Fisher or whatever, and pumping. If Trump publicly promotes a company or an industry while benefiting financially from his holdings, then that is a major conflict of interest concern. Now, is it a crime? Is it securities fraud? A lot of that comes down to what you can prove. Now, J.D. Vance's defense, which some are calling actually implicative of a crime, J.D. Vance's defense is interesting because he doesn't say there was no improper trading. He doesn't say Trump had no knowledge that he owned those shares when he was pumping those companies. He doesn't say there was no financial benefit to Trump. He doesn't say the trades with whoever made the trades for Trump was coordinating with Trump's pumping. He just goes, Trump wasn't the one on Robin Hood or E-Trade or whatever. Now, even if something isn't criminal, there can still be conflict of interest, which there is, the appearance of corruption, which of course there is, self-dealing concerns, which obviously there are, and abuse of office arguments, which of course Donald Trump is abusing his office. Historically, presidents try to avoid these concerns by actually having blind trusts. There's no, not only would Trump not be directing, hey, get me shares of Micron, get me shares of Dell. Trump wouldn't even know whether his advisors are making those purchases. The advisors would be deciding independently. Trump famously did not divest from his business interests. There are ethics controversies, and Trump is still directing investments himself. So J.D. Vance, I don't know that J.D. Vance accidentally exposed criminality by Trump, but he certainly is not dispelling the notion of overt corruption, self-dealing. And it's in a sense, insider trading. Trump has inside information. He is the one who knows I'm going to pump these companies. So it's almost worse than inside information. Crime, not sure. Improper, unethical. Abuse of power, 100%. All right, this next story is not getting the attention it deserves. J.D. Vance is becoming a problem for Donald Trump. J.D. Vance is becoming an irritant, like that mosquito that you're trying to slap and blow up, but it won't leave you alone. It's buzzing around endlessly. And what's happening is that Donald Trump and J.D. Vance are increasingly at odds over something that Donald Trump said. And it is quickly building into a real problem for both of them. Now, let me set the stage. Sometimes I'm never like, do I go chronologically or I'm going to go chronologically here. This started a few days ago. Donald Trump was asked, what about how the Iran war is hurting Americans financially? And Trump said, I don't think about that. I don't consider that. Here is that initial video of Donald Trump saying this.
5: What extent are American financial situations motivating you to make a deal?
6: Not even a little bit. It's the only thing that matters when I'm talking about Iran, they can't have a nuclear weapon. I don't think about American financial situation. I don't think about anybody. I think about one thing. We cannot let Iran have a nuclear weapon.
1: Okay. So that's Trump's initial answer there. So they went to J.D. Vance and J.D. Vance said that's a misrepresentation of what Trump said. The initial thing is Trump says it and J.D. goes, it's the media's problem. You all are misrepresenting it.
7: And can I ask you, Mr. Vice President, when approaching the war with Iran, do you agree with the president's position that Americans' financial situations should not be a consideration in that decision making process?
3: Well, I don't think the president said that. I think that's a misrepresentation of what the president said. But look, I agree with the president that Iran should not have a nuclear weapon. We're obviously
1: all right. It's a misrepresentation. So this created the opportunity to go back to Donald Trump. And then when they went back to Trump, Bret Baier did, Trump ended up saying it was an absolutely perfect statement. He doubles down on it and he goes, I absolutely said that.
8: So I make it again.
9: You can imagine how.
1: And let me back up a little because we kind of stepped on Trump saying it was perfect.
8: That's right. That's a perfect statement. So, I make it again.
9: You can imagine how many people stop the soundbite I don't think about America's financial situation. So what's your response to that framework?
8: It's very simple. When people hear me say it, everybody.

Ken Paxton is so horrible that he was impeached by his own party for corruption. Think about how rare that is, especially the Republican Party impeaching one of their own for corruption. Give me a break. Paxton paid $300,000 to settle his felony fraud charges. He has had multiple extramarital affairs. Now, so has Trump. And they claim to care about that because they are pro-family and blah, blah, blah, blah, all that crap. But they don't really care about that. Paxton was sued for firing whistleblowers. That's horrible. He is currently under investigation for mortgage fraud, the same type of mortgage fraud investigation that Trump falsely accused Adam Schiff of, which he said, we got to get away from Schiff. Everybody should abandon Schiff because of the mortgage fraud investigation, which Trump created. But with Paxton, he doesn't care. And Paxton allegedly stole a $1,000 pen from another lawyer. So just a terrible person. They say they care about crime. They say they care about law and order. But they are criminals endorsing alleged criminals. And what really matters, that Ken Paxton is likely to win. Trump loves running up the score with people who were going to win anyway. And Trump also only cares about loyalty. They are truly pathetic people. Now, let me give you the potentially good news. If we look at the numbers for who is ultimately going to win the general election for the Texas Senate, it's going to be James Tallarico on the Democratic side against whoever wins the Republican primary. It increasingly looks like it'll be Ken Paxton. For months and months and months, this was like an 80-20 race with an 80% chance of the Republican winning. But starting at the beginning of this year, we have seen the Republican odds on the Kalshi betting markets shrink, shrink, shrink, and shrivel all the way down to slightly better than 50-50. Right now, the betting markets have this as a 54% chance that the Republican wins and a 46% chance that the Democrat James Tallarico wins. This is a race we can actually get involved in. This is a race where our phone banking or donations or publicity involvement can actually make a difference. And imagine how delightful it would be after all of the drama on the Republican side and Trump going, I might endorse soon, but I'm not. Who's going to win? I'm going to wait. Endorsing Paxton. Paxton will probably win the primary. Imagine if after all of that, we send Republicans packing and put a Democrat in the Senate representing Texas for the first time in, I don't remember how long it's been. I looked it up months ago. We're talking about decades, okay? That would be amazing, and it's actually within reach. So keep that in mind as Donald Trump plays all these stupid games with the primary. A nurse wrote to me and is blowing the whistle on Donald Trump's health. A medical professional who is looking at what we know wrote to me and said, David, here is what I believe is going on. Let's take a look at this email. David, I am a 32-year registered nurse and a 21-year attorney. I have noticed an under-discussed issue, namely a crucial connection between dental health and cardiac well-being, particularly in preparation for advanced cardiac procedures. Dental issues are commonly addressed prior to such procedures. Applying this, Trump's frequent dental interventions combined with observed symptoms such as cognitive shifts, peripheral swelling, and unexplained bruising that could also result from advanced cardiac testing alongside documented lifestyle risk factors raise the hypothesis of significant cardiac pathology. Such conditions, the nurse writes, could also directly impact cognitive function via reduced cerebral perfusion through, for example, carotid occlusions. Thank you for your valuable work. Let's discuss this. The nurse's point is completely legitimate medically. I forwarded this to some other doctors I know, including in cardiology, and everybody said, yeah, listen, the framework is true here. Serious cardiac procedures often do involve dental clearance because if you get an oral infection, it can create complications for heart valves and for implanted devices. This is common. This is true. And maybe that's the explanation for Trump's

0: 3 dental visits this year with no real explanation as to why. Now, of course, it's speculative. We're connecting it to Trump specifically. We don't have evidence that Trump is about to undergo a cardiac procedure. The strongest version of this is not like, hey, here's the secret diagnosis speculation. I think the strongest angle for us to discuss is that there are visible signs people notice. You look at Trump's age, you look at his lifestyle, you look at his obesity, and then you go, there's no transparency here. 3 dental visits in Florida. Why? There's a full dental setup at the White House. Why would they need to do that? You look and you see visible ankle swelling. Okay, that's really interesting. Bilateral lower extremity edema. Ankles the size of tree trunks, right? Bilateral lower extremity edema can have a cardiovascular cause when you're 80. Could be heart failure. Certain blood pressure medications can cause it. Obesity can cause it. Kidney issues, lymphatic issues. And also, it's the one that the White House has acknowledged, which is chronic venous insufficiency can cause the tree trunk beach ball ankles. That's true. The carotid artery point from the nurse's email, that's also real in the abstract. Reduced cerebral perfusion can affect cognition. It can relate to vascular disease, which can contribute to confusion. It can contribute to slowed thinking or problems finding words, reduced vocabulary, all things that we observe with Donald Trump. What we can say with certainty is we see signs with Trump. We see physical signs. We see cognitive signs. There are unanswered questions because there's a lack of transparency. And the White House has an incentive to cover up as much as they can. That's as far as we know. And the rest is speculation. Now, let me ask another question. Is being president as we approach the middle of the 21st century compatible with advanced aging? It's a question that should be asked. Modern presidents are expected to be sort of CEOs, entertainers, military commanders, influencers, campaigners into their late 70s and just a few days from now into their 80s. At the same time, authoritarian-style politics depend on projecting vigor and dominance. Trump is not projecting vigor and dominance anymore, if he ever did. So what we have is a situation where we have a set of expectations, and those are incompatible with any visible frailty or visible aging. And that now is becoming a central issue. It was an issue during Trump's first term. It was an issue for Joe Biden. It's an issue for Donald Trump right now. Aside from the lack of medical transparency, for Trump specifically, there is this question of whether the expectations of what a modern president is supposed to be, is supposed to do, how they're supposed to look and act, is even compatible with the reality of people in their late 70s or even 80s. It's a question. I'm curious to hear what you think about it. What do you think of the email from the nurse? If you're a medical professional, I would love for you to weigh in on her observations as well. If you like this show, I would love for you to get my Substack writing. Each day, I'll send you a rundown of what's on the show, what's happening, what matters, why. It's free. No spam. Substack is also the only place where we own our data. So if we get censored on social media or on any platform, Substack's going to be the only way I can tell you what is going on. 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Have you ever heard of waterproof water? Well, I haven't either, but a visibly confused Donald Trump showed up at the construction site of the White House vault ballroom, the much vaunted White House ballroom, and reminded every last American that he just doesn't give a rat's ass about you. We are going to go through the epitome of the out-of-touch billionaire. How on earth did this guy convince tens of millions of Americans that he understands their plight and he cares about it and he's in touch with the struggles that they are facing daily? Well, we did fail a national IQ test. That's true. Here is Trump on high gas prices, doubling down. This is peanuts, he says.
1: And this is peanuts. And I appreciate everybody putting up with it for a little while. It won't be much longer, but you're going to have, and frankly, there is so much oil out there One of the things that is happening is these big ships are coming up to Texas, Louisiana, and Alaska, and they're loading up. But I don't even think about that. What I think about is you can't let Iran have a nuclear weapon. And
0: there you go. It's peanuts, he says. A lot of people can't afford peanuts anymore. That's a real problem. Peanuts have gotten so expensive, along with gas prices. When you are pumping your gas at $4.58 a gallon for regular, someone told me they paid $7.70 for premium. Beautiful, sweet premium. Just remember, when you're pumping your gas, Trump did it. And he said that it's worth it because of what he's doing in Iran. He's not considering how it affects you. Think about that. This should be a campaign ad. This should be on repeat. I don't consider Americans' financial situation. This is peanuts. It's going to be only a little bit longer. It's worth it. Trump says it's worth it for you to suffer. He's not suffering. You are. Trump then starts talking about waterproof water. Now, if we want to be more charitable, was Trump saying that the reflecting pool will be waterproof? Well, it already was, I guess, in that it doesn't leak water. What does it mean for it to be waterproof? Waterproof water, folks. The president of the United States.
1: I'm doing a job on the reflecting lake for a fraction of what they paid. Now, I've upgraded it very soon. I got so into it. I've upgraded it like you wouldn't believe. I'm doing all
0: beautiful upgrades.
1: All the walkways outside, I'm doing it properly. But it's a much bigger job. But you see, it's happening now. It's going to be beautiful. It's going to be waterproof. It's going to be reflecting again. I took over a dirty, filthy thing that wasn't open, and it was disgusting.
0: It was dirty and filthy, and it was disgusting. He doesn't want to be president. He wants to do real estate stuff. You can tell that he is only actually engaged emotionally, passionately with this kind of crap. And you know what? That's fine. He just shouldn't be the president of the United States. Now, he talks about the great deal. It was a $7 million no-bid contract that was given out. And then it turns out it's actually going to be $13 million. And so, like with everything he does, the price tag is going up. Now, there is another extremely relevant characteristic about Donald Trump that I think is important just to mention. And it comes out here. And it comes out if you look at how he's remodeled the Oval Office and other things. And if you just look at what his penthouses look like, money cannot buy class. Donald Trump's instincts are extraordinarily gaudy and lowbrow. And it's weird in a way because Donald Trump is really kind of like an old money guy who was born with a silver spoon in his mouth in Queens and Manhattan, but he's just obsessed with gold leaf and gold paint and gold pieces and all of this stuff. And when you see how Trump is just improving the reflecting pool, which I guess now he's confusedly calling a reflecting lake, he says he's doing the walkways and the entire thing. It's all horribly crass. And it's a reminder that money can buy you a lot of things, but it can't buy you class. And the Trump family is one of the biggest embodiments of that. Trump talking about religion and how important religion is. And as religion goes up, crime goes down. Or does it? I don't know that that's a peer-reviewed statement from Donald Trump.
2: Rededicate 250,000 people again.
3: That's great.
1: Well, I think that it was great. Thousands of people showed up, and it was a beautiful everything, beautiful day. I did scripture. You think it's easy to read scripture? It's not easy to read scripture.
0: This is Trump defending that he had a lot of trouble reading his 2-minute statement for the Rededicate 250 event, which it was so tough for him to read it. It had to be cut together from multiple takes. He's like, reading scripture is tough. That's why I struggled so visibly.
1: A whole different ballgame. That's not like reading a speech. We will build the wall. This is a whole different deal. But I did it proudly. And I guess it was broadcast. We had tremendous crowds. I think religion is very important for a country. I think having religion, this country was built largely on religion, if you look. It was built so. And when you have strong religion, you have less crime. It's just a fact. You know, whatever it may be, it's like, gee, I want to go to heaven, so I'm not going to do this or that. Who knows?
0: Yeah. Listen, Prisons are filled with religious people. This is painfully dumb. But importantly, Trump has committed a lot of crimes after becoming religious. It's very funny because Trump supposedly found religion. I know he tries to tell us he's been religious his whole life. He has. Trump found religion when he got into politics at age 68. And since doing so, he was convicted of 34 felonies. So clearly the supposed religiosity is not a good vaccine against committing crimes. That's for sure. Trump talking about the war in Iran, and he goes, I don't know. People say it's not popular, but I think it's very popular, that war in Iran.
3: The first day.
4: How many pause a few times has there come a point where you're no longer going to be?
1: I'm not doing this politically. I'm just, look, everyone tells me it's unpopular, but I think it's very popular. When they hear that it's having to do with nuclear, the first day.
0: Listen, don't believe the polls. Don't believe the Americans, American after American after American, who goes, we don't like this. This is not good. We don't like what it did to prices. We don't like what it's doing to energy. We don't like what it's doing to our reputation. Trump goes, no, it's popular, guys. It's popular. And it is another example of Trump. When we say, hey, Trump is trying to tell others not to believe what they see and what they hear, it seems like Trump has deluded himself into not even believing what he is seeing and what he is hearing at his own peril. We've got to make them suffer at the ballot box in November. Check out Melania Trump when, first of all, Trump tries to kiss her on the lips, but more importantly and more politically substantively, when she seems to realize this guy's brain isn't working right. Donald Trump, like Evita on a balcony, Donald Trump addressed the congressional picnic. They had egg salad and tuna salad. And anyway, Trump kicking off the speech from the balcony and a very awkward failed attempt to kiss Melania on the lips, ends up sort of kissing her cheek. She doesn't like him. This is maybe the fakest first family relationship we've seen in a long time. Whoa.
5: What a great job. I have to follow that. I hate it. I never like following our great first lady because it makes me look not so good.
0: It makes me look not so good. All right. So then Trump gets into it. Now, listen very carefully. So two things. Look at Melania seemingly stunned by Trump's incoherence. But listen to the factual claim that Trump makes here, and then we'll fact check it.
1: Numbers, we had inflation was at 1.6% for the last 3 months just prior to the war. And now you're going to see numbers like that again. We inherited high prices and we got the prices down.
0: That is very much not true. Now, let's just focus in on Trump's claim about inflation. We have the numbers. And it was never 1.6% inflation. You'll notice this canyon in October because Trump was like, we don't want to report inflation numbers because they're going very much in the wrong direction. As you can see, leading up to October, 2.3, 2.4, 2.7, 2.7, 2.93. End the testing. If we don't test for COVID, there will be no COVID. If we don't report inflation, there will be no inflation. So we have this chasm or chasm. It's both in October. And then 2.7, 2.7, 2.4, 2.4, 3.3, 3.8. There is no 1.6 there. It's just made up. And that's it. It's completely fabricated. Donald Trump glitching and making Melania go, whoa, what just happened? And Trump says, we will have an unbelievable display on July 4th. Nothing like a good display on America's 250. Has he revealed what the display will be, is my question.
1: And then on July 4th, we have an unbelievable display. And don't forget, we have a thing called the Olympics coming up. I got the Olympics during my first term, and then I got FIFA during my first term. And I said, oh, I won't be able to see it because it happened now. But then strange things happened with an election. And I didn't get to serve the 4 years that I was supposed to serve. I don't want to say it,
5: I don't want to be controversial. The election was rigged. And we came back and we did something very special. And I ended up getting the Olympics and getting FIFA. And we got 252. I want to take credit for 250 years, but that I'm not going to get away with. But we're going to have an amazing period of time.
0: And yes, then and the display is going to be fascinating. I know that one of the most important issues to everyday Americans is the issue of flagpoles. What are they made of? How big are they? How long? How wide? How deep into the ground must they be buried? What kind of metal do we use? And Donald Trump is telling us to rest assured, he knows a lot about flagpoles.
5: So I'm standing here and I'm looking at a great American flag, and it's hard to believe, but I put that in 2 months ago, that I put one on the other side. You know, this is actually, in theory, this would be, I consider them both, we have two fronts.
0: Right.
5: I've never figured out, nobody else has either, if you think about it, 1792, nobody's figured out which is the front and which is the back of the White House. So when I'm speaking here, I say the front. And when I speak over there, I say the front. It actually has two fronts, and I put two flags up. And it's,
0: you guys following this crap?
5: It's a great pole, and it's a beautiful flag, and it's amazing that it wasn't up before. We have another flag, slightly smaller, on the top of the White House, but it's a little bit on the smaller side. But everybody loves that pole. It's a beauty, and it represents so much. And I want to thank the company that put it up. They're the best. I think they make the best. It's hard to believe. I have so many different developments all over the world. I always like putting the flag up. And I know a lot about flagpoles, and that's the best flagpole there is, okay?
0: Trump knows a lot about flag, and he knows a lot about pole, and then together he knows a lot about flagpole. And then finally, to every American worried about the economy, to every American concerned about prices and jobs and all of it, Donald Trump has some very reassuring words, which is, it's actually really good, you just can't tell.
5: Stop them, they have nuclear on their mind, and we're not going to let them have a nuclear weapon. And we've done a hell of a job, and I think we're going to be finished with that very quickly, and they won't have a nuclear weapon, and hopefully we're going to get it done in a very nice manner. Factory construction, as you heard today, also is up. Housing starts are up, and consumer spending is up. All things, we have an economy, people aren't seeing it yet. When we inherited, when we started, we had the highest inflation in the history of our country.
0: Yeah, people aren't seeing it, but the economy is awesome. What I would suggest is, don't take my word for it. Go to the grocery store, go to any gas station, look at the inflation rate, look at the jobs numbers, and just decide for yourself. Don't go, well, David says one thing and Trump says another thing. No. I showed you what Trump said. Fact check it. And I think you will come out on the side of the facts. On the bonus show for today, Governor Jared Polis of Colorado is getting pounded for freeing Trump acolyte Tina Peters. Raul Castro of Cuba is expected to be indicted today. This has been in the works reportedly for 3 decades. And Minnesota has banned prediction markets. All of that and more on today's bonus show. 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I'll see you on the bonus show. I'll be back tomorrow.

0: in. I'm here in support tonight with Steven because you're the first guy in America who's lost his show because we got a president who can't take a joke. And because Larry and David Ellison feel they need to kiss his ass to get what they want. So these are... Anyway, Steven, these are small-minded people. They got no idea what the freedoms of this beautiful country are supposed to be about. This is for you.
1: Ay, God. The boss, Bruce Springsteen, last night, and Robert De Niro. I'm, like, sad and mad all over again about Stephen Colbert. What a huge loss.
2: I think he's going to make the best of it. And he's going to come out okay.
1: I mean, yeah, there's no question, but it's just, it really is, if he's the first person to get fired for making a joke about Trump, it's just insane to me.
2: Also, late
1: he's
2: night,
1: such an epic talent.
2: Yeah. Late night is kind of dying.
1: Yeah, well, the business model.
2: The business model is dying.
1: I got started killing it in 1995, and I take credit.
2: How many people started a late night show the year that you started? Because that was the year that a lot of people started.
1: Yeah. There were a million. When Arsenio left, it was all the people trying to. I was actually on Arsenio's stage with a lot of his staff. Yeah. They were just hoping people wouldn't notice I was a little lame white lady.
2: So nobody went hoo hoo hoo hoo.
1: No.
2: Oh no.
1: In fact, nobody.
2: Oh.
1: What was I saying? Oh. Yeah, but I got into that with Jamie Harrison. Thank you, by the way, for all your nice comments about my appearance with Jamie Harrison. I just love him. I love our former chair. But we got into a whole conversation. It just started about Kamala, but also about Hillary, about how, you know, it was just sort of a given that, women, you can't try again. Like, or we can't ever run a woman again. And I just was, you know, I dipped into my personal well of bitterness, as I do, Chris.
2: No, I mean, that's your,
1: no,
2: that's
1: I just,
2: your forte.
1: But I'm just saying, you know, but misogyny's kind of a given. It's kind of baked in, I think, that I was just telling the story about, you know, I had double Jon Stewart. He was the one right before me that they tried when Arsenio left. And that show failed terribly. I had double his ratings.
2: Yeah.
1: But first of all, I'm really glad he got another chance because look at the career he went on to.
2: Yeah.
1: I just wish that everybody would and there weren't, you know, especially going into this presidential election, Chris, that like we always talk about. I just wish we didn't have to worry about misogyny, racism, homophobia, anti-Semitism when we're choosing who the best person is. For
2: what we do, and we have to work within the system that
1: biases.
2: We have. We have to work within the system we have, not and work towards a system that we want.
1: Right. But anyway, and I was saying at the time, I had the same ratings as Conan O'Brien. I'm glad he got all the time he got because he had a great career as well and still, you know, and still does.
2: So your late night show was successful?
1: Pardon?
2: Your late night show was successful?
1: Yes, it actually, I know it's a little remarked upon, but yes.
2: Wow, I never knew that about you.
1: I got great reviews. I personally got great reviews. But I was saying when I tried to get a manager after that, I'm thinking, the world's my oyster. I'm going to get a, you know, series or a film or whatever. And the manager said literally everywhere they went in Hollywood, they said, no, she had her shot. She's done.
2: And so you came crawling back to talk radio.
1: Exactly. That's why I'm in my basement. I had to build my own thing. But anyway, so I'm just saying, you know, and unfortunately, it's the same because I feel like there's this common, and Hillary won, by the way. Mm-hmm. But it was just like the popular vote. And I have a lot of questions about 2024. You know, Kamala, obviously, no matter what, did extremely well. And I don't like that they just canceled out of the conversation, you know, entirely. Like, you know, that or the people go, AOC. And, you know, Bella, like we talked about, maybe it's an age thing, but it's also, I'm sure it's all of it. It's that she's a woman of color and that we're afraid of that now. And anyway, so... I love you, Stephen Colbert. I've never gotten to meet him, but he is, what a class act.
2: Didn't Frangela meet him? Didn't they work with him?
1: Yes. We'll ask Francis
2: on
1: Friday.
2: At Second City, right?
1: Second City. Francis worked with him, and just said the same thing everybody says.
2: Yeah.
1: He's just a lovely human, which is just another loss. He's just a huge talent. And as I was saying to Jamie on this podcast, late-night comedians are doing the best journalism in America.
2: Yeah.
1: That's why Trump hates them so much, because they are so effective.
2: And morning radio comedians.
1: Yeah, yes, and us. You and I both watch morning shows, and I just have come to the conclusion they all suck, and that's why we still have a career. No offense to anybody.
2: They trot out that sports guy, Pablo, what's his name? I'm like, oh God, I can't.
1: You and I are just looking for news. We just need to know what's the breaking news.
2: Talking about sports, and they really only focus on Northeastern sports like Boston and New York. I don't give a crap about that at all. Sorry. Now I'm mad.
1: Okay. All right. And you know what I think has no value? That know your value segment. I'm sorry. If you're going to kiss the ring at Mar-a-Lago, you can't tell women to know their value. I'm just, okay. All right. I got all that out of my system. Malcolm Nance is okay.
2: Not a fan of Mika?
1: No, I like her personally. We've had her on this show.
2: We've had her on, and she's lovely.
1: You know what it is? It's the whole corporate structure that has ended in Stephen Colbert's cancellation and yada, yada. It's this kissing the ring and bending, you know,
2: and they
1: bending
2: took over,
1: the knee.
2: They took over our time slot on MSNBC.
1: Yes, and that was our show. That was another one of my disastrous failure stories. Although we did really well. We were told that we were pre-fired because they were going to hire Scarborough because they had to pay off his contract anyway.
2: Right.
1: Remember?
2: Yeah.
1: So it didn't matter how well we did.
2: I mean, do you know what ratings we had? I have no idea.
1: I think we did very well. Everybody thought we were going to get it. This is the Morning Joe slot, Bella. This is when you were...
2: Don Imus was fired...
1: Were you born? You were born.
2: For saying something racist.
3: Yes.
1: Right.
2: They said, hey... Can you come in, fly to New York, and do the show for a few days while we get our bearings?
3: Yeah.
1: Right.
3: So what year was that?
1: That was, and we did it for what, 4 days? We did it for a week.
2: No, we did it for 3 days.
1: Oh, 3 days.
2: 3 days.
1: But we were pre-fired. They told us that.
2: Yeah.
1: They were already, because Scarborough, to my point about misogyny, he had had an evening show that failed.
2: Scarborough Country.
1: It got canceled. And so
2: that's
1: when
2: he was still right wing.
1: And so they gave him the morning, the 3-hour morning show. I was like, wait, what? How did? Okay.
2: Yeah.
1: Wow. Bella, I'm going to have a feminist frenzy this morning.
3: As you should.
1: If you'll join me.
3: Yeah. It's not fair.
1: Yeah. Well, poor me. I'll call my own ambulance.
2: There was more testosterone on that set than there was estrogen. Yes. Jim and I were there.
1: Jim Ward was hilarious.
2: Yes.
1: People got to see him do Darth Vader into the coffee
2: cup. Yes.
1: It's hilarious.
2: That was before we were even on like any webcams or anything like that. So that was the first time people actually saw us.
1: Chris looked like Cindy Brady. Did you ever see? He was like so scared because he was really young.
2: You made me make that face.
1: Well,
2: do the Cindy Brady face.
1: I sweated like a pig. I was.
2: Oh my God, Bella, you didn't know about this. Okay. On the first day that we were on, she was wearing this like lavender sweater thing.
1: Oh. Well, it's like under bright TV light for 3 hours.
2: And anytime she would raise her arm a little bit, just a big pit of sweat.
3: Oh.
2: And people were calling MSNBC asking if
1: she
2: was okay.
1: Is she having a stroke?
2: Yeah.
1: Yeah, I literally was Albert Brooks, and that's probably where they got
2: news.
1: The idea.
2: Yeah.
1: For broadcast news. Yeah, and then remember the guys in the control room just to... with me. Remember they made it worse?
2: Uh-huh.
1: They photoshopped him. I was like, stop it. Yeah, then I just had lakes underneath.
2: Uh-huh.
1: Yeah.
2: So the second day that we were on, we had to get pads to put on.
3: Good. Good move. Hey, I sweat a lot.
2: I do too. That's why
3: you know,
2: work
3: at it.
2: That's why
3: I
2: work
1: it. It probably doesn't work anymore, but I think I still have some of the antiperspirant people sent me that was like industrial strength.
2: Yeah.
1: Because someone sent me like a box of this like
2: made of pure silver.
1: Yeah, I've probably poisoned myself many times over. Just completely sealed my glands in my...
3: Any perspirant never works.
2: No, it doesn't. It doesn't.
1: Okay. Anyway, hey, we have a big show. We found Malcolm Nance.
2: Yeah.
1: We are relieved he is safe. He will join us today. He's in Greenland, and we couldn't... his Wi-Fi wasn't working.
2: And he's going to be at a huge protest in Nuuk, Greenland today against the gigantic... consulate that the U.S. is opening.
1: Yes. And Carl Frisch and Dr. Redlener and L.A. Mayor Karen Bass. Mm-hmm.
2: That's terrific, Bass.
1: Yeah, it is terrific, Bass. She should use that in one of her ads. It would hit our demographic, my demographic anyway, for people that remember. She should have Dan Aykroyd do That's Terrific Bass in an ad.
2: No, it was Lorraine Newman that said that.
1: Really? I think Dan Aykroyd
2: Dan Aykroyd was doing the Bass-O-Matic 2000 bit, and then she takes the drink.
1: She takes it. She's the sidekick, the infomercial sidekick.
2: And she says, that's terrific Bass.
1: All right, Lori Newman. Hey, don't you know her daughter? You went to Chapman, her daughter from Hacks.
3: Well,
1: let's get this
3: hooked
1: up.
3: We weren't there at the same time.
2: We've had Lorraine Newman on this very
1: program. Okay, let's get this hooked up. Let's get her to do Karen Bass ad.
3: Hannah was way before my time. She was like,
1: oh my God, can I say the new season?
3: Before me?
1: Of Hacks is so fantastic. I've said this before. It is so
2: We're
1: fantastic.
2: Just bouncing around. in this first segment.
3: It's because I'm leaving.
1: I don't have my threads yet.
2: Yeah, it's her last day.
1: All right.
3: Yeah.
2: Not last day, but...
3: Before vacation.
2: Yeah.
1: Are you going to survive? Because you're going to be gone next week, and I'm going to be gone the week after that, so you're not going to see me.
3: I know, for two weeks.
1: Do you need me to go with you for a couple days on vacation?
3: Maybe I could take a picture and put it in my helmet. Like, yeah.
1: You know, helmet. What's that?
3: Like, I'm going off to war.
2: Yeah.
1: Oh.
3: Do you know how they used to do?
1: Like letters from the Civil War.
2: Yeah. Sure. Or she'll be on the train waving goodbye to you, and you'll be running along the platform.
3: Yes.
2: Goodbye. Write to me, honey.
1: I'm just like running. I'm running into the poles. Yeah. Bang. Clank. Goodbye.
3: A gold locket. Maybe I'm
1: gonna helicopter mom you your entire vacation.
2: Please don't.
1: Okay.
2: We like her here. She's allowed to take time off.
3: I am logging out of every email account. Jerry.
1: You've warned her how clingy I am.
2: She knows.
3: I've been here for a year now.
1: I going to Nebraska with you?
2: No.
1: I want to cheer Nick on.
2: No.
1: Nobody asked me to do anything. Okay. So, by the way, all right, I have some threads and stuff, some comments on stuff that Carlos and I talked about. And I thought, you know, what went to our discussion about the mayor's race before the show here is Chris, you and I have been doing this a long time, and I kind of sniff out callers that I feel like might be, I don't, either paid or whatever on whatever side. And I just, the only thing I care about is misinformation. And this caller was saying, it was a pro-Steyer call. I mean, there's obviously been a lot of talk about that he's paying for influencers and stuff. They've had to reveal it now. They've had to legally, because he got sued, he has to say. But she was saying, I went to my individual office and they said, oh, it's fine, vote for whoever you want, Steyer or, you know, Becerra, because it's definitely going to be a Democrat, and you know, Steyer is the more progressive one. And I was like, I just smelled like, wait a minute, I smelled paid caller. I don't know if that's the case, but I think it was disinformation, because it is not guaranteed that it's both going to be Democrats. I think the common wisdom I've heard is when there is a definite front runner, Democrats should rally behind, and Javier Becerra is clearly the front runner. Whatever you think of that, he clearly is the front runner. So I just was a little. Here's the thing: we've talked about this. You've talked about liking Steyer. I obviously am unabashedly for Karen.
2: Please don't tell people that, because then I'll get another avalanche of email.
1: Just expressed nice.
2: I am not interested in talking about that anymore.
1: Okay, but I've said nice things about Tom Steyer in the past. I've worked with him. I'm not, so that's what I'm saying. Bell has talked about, I'm sorry. Yes.
2: Ramen.
1: Yeah. Sorry. Don't mean to get her name wrong.
3: Yeah.
1: But anyway, my point is, I just feel like we need to make clear, Chris, that whoever on this show is welcome to their opinions on whatever. No one now or in the history of the show has ever been paid. And I think it's important to say that, because there's a lot of that going on online. None of us have gotten paid.
3: I wish.
1: No, but seriously, to support anybody, we're just expressing our opinions, you know, and you can agree with them or not agree with them or whatever.
3: Yeah. It's a political talk show. It's a progressive political talk show. And when people are going to talk about politics.
1: Yeah, and when people have asked me about endorsements, I'm like, who? I don't endorse. Who gives a crap? Who gives a crap what I think? I'm just another person that expresses my views. But anyway, I just think it's important because of all that out there. Nobody has ever gotten paid on this show to express an opinion. It's everybody's opinions are their own.
3: I think a lot of people too don't realize how much of this debate is happening in California as well.
1: Right.
3: Especially online, especially with people who I talk to. People still don't know who they're voting for. It's a very weird time. This is a very weird election on, you know, the city scale and on the state scale.
1: And because of our size and also everything, I think it is becoming a national debate.
3: Yes,
1: I mean, obviously
3: it is.
1: They're talking about the mayor's race and the governor's race and, you know, nationally, because, you know, because we're the best, because we're big, because you know what? We'll melt your popsicle.
3: But it's really crazy seeing what people have to say online, because people in comment sections are like, well, I'm going to vote for Steyer. Well, I'm going to vote for Becerra. Well, what about Ramsey Robinson? And it's just going like, that dude.
1: Like,
3: it's
1: what?
3: Just, what? It's just it's crazy. Like people.
1: I just don't want to put out disinformation. I think that caller was putting out some disinformation that you know, and a lot, as we've said, anyone with an opposable thumb can call a radio show. So it's hard to fact check sometimes in real time. But anyway, all right. So big show today: Carl Frisch, Dr. Red Leonard, Mayor Bass, and Malcolm Nance, all on the big shoe. 20 minutes after the hour. This point. Oh, hi, Bob. That's an audit ballroom shirt you're wearing on your massive manly chest that you sell at BobSeska.com. Correct.
4: Yes, absolutely. I started a new Zazzle store. I don't know even what that means, but yeah, the Zazzle store for the show. We sell audit ballroom shirts because we mean it. There should be an audit of ballroom, and it should happen now. And also add to the list with the reflecting pool and all these other ridiculous
2: arch
4: grabs.
1: You know, Bob, you're absolutely right. It's all of these vanity projects. Like I was saying, we're not being governed. We're being looted every single day by every single member, he and his whole cabinet and family. I mean, and by the way, we always have to start a sentence with, I'm not a conspiracy theorist, but this was him talking about the ballroom. It's built for snipers. Because of the height, we get a very clear view of everything all over Washington. The drone port on the roof will be set up for an unlimited numbers of drones, military drones and snipers operating from the roof of the White House with a view all over Washington. Tell me who Trump plans to target. Who are those snipers aiming at? Who are those drones going to be used on? Meanwhile, the new quote-unquote ballroom is an impenetrable fortress for Trump to hide inside. I mean, is this not alarming?
4: It's quite alarming. Yeah. He's like a six-year-old working on a Lego thing, like without the kit. Like it's not the pre-designated Lego, whatever it's supposed to be, a spaceship or whatever. It's just like we used to get in the 70s and 80s. It was just random Legos, and he's just stacking them up. Let's add drones. Let's do this to ballroom. Four-inch windows. What the hell? It's not my money. And so that's what...
1: I mean, with all the Hitler analogies, let's hope it ends like Hitler. But, I mean, honestly, I don't know what I meant by that. I didn't.
2: You have no idea how Hitler
1: ended. Nobody did anything to Hitler, did they, Chris? Bob.
4: Well, the other thing about that rant, he was talking about snipers. He also made it clear that it's not the enemy snipers that are going to be on ballroom.
1: Yes.
4: Which is just utterly demented. Like, what's wrong with him? His brain has turned into that gunk you pull out of your bathroom sink drain.
1: Well,
2: yeah.
1: That's
4: where we are now.
1: And it goes to all the people that have been saying he's not planning to leave. Like, and by the way, speaking of historical Nazi fun facts, you know, there was a fund very much like this January 6th slush fund that Hitler had for the SS.
4: Wow.
2: That's
4: unbelievable.
2: I have an idea.
1: Yes, Christopher.
2: If he holds himself up in that ballroom, can we just seal it off and seal him in there forever?
1: That was a Batman episode, wasn't it?
2: Yeah, because you don't. He doesn't. We don't need the ballroom. Yeah. We can conduct business in the rest of the White House.
1: Good idea. Tune in next week. Same bat time. Same bat channel. Mm-hmm. Remember the walls would always be closing in on him. Just like see you next week.
4: Yeah. That's right. And this is one of those things where we always have to bear in mind the grift, which is that no matter, like every dollar he collects for ballroom or for reflecting lake, as he's been calling it, or for arch, as Chris was reminding us, every dollar that he spends on that, he's taken whatever it is, 25-50% of that dollar for himself. I think it's fair to assume that there are kickbacks happening.
1: Yeah, we just played a Stephen Colbert, but who knows if these stupid January 6th criminal suckers are even going to see any of it. I mean, it seems like the Board of Peace, everything he does is another way to funnel money into his own pocket. Mm-hmm. I mean, it's...
4: Well, this fund that he set up, not through a settlement, by the way. There was no settlement.
1: Thank you.
4: The case was dismissed, and this is an agreement, or not an agreement, a demand by Donald Trump to the Department of Justice and his personal lawyer, who's now the acting AG, Todd Blanch, who's still in that chair.
1: Yeah.
4: And so this is one of those things where, like, two people got what I just said. Anyway, so it's one of those things where Donald Trump is insisting that the Department of Justice give him this money, that the IRS gives him this money. And I want to bear in mind, too, that I didn't see anywhere in the documents a ceiling on the amount
1: for
4: this fund. Right?
1: We said that yesterday. What prevents him? Nothing prevents him from going, oh, now it's $1 trillion because,
4: now it's, exactly.
1: I mean,
4: like,
1: the lawyers.
4: It's going to be back up to $10 billion.
1: The J6 lawyer, all those people are like, oh, yeah, all of us are going to be asking for money. They're all lining up. I mean.
4: Oh, yeah. Yeah. This is unprecedented what this is. This is like a heist of the highest order. This is one of the most corrupt things.
1: For P. Diddy Combs. I'm like, really? We're going to give taxpayer money to P. Diddy, because, you know, it's because anybody that says they were aggrieved somehow, right?
4: Right. And the other thing it does, in addition to the pardons and commutations for January 6th insurrectionists, this is also financing to further send the signal that you guys are free and clear. Do whatever the hell you want. We're going to give you money. We're going to finance your activities. So let fly, because Donald Trump is entirely into chaos.

0: Oh, I see what you did. Yeah, yeah. We are. It's true about California girls. We are so hot. We will melt your popsicle. Do not with us. Okay. Bella, you are the podcast expert here. Alan has a question. Alan on Blue Sky.
1: Oh.
0: If the Erection Connection podcast lasts more than 4 hours, do I need to call my doctor?
1: Huh.
0: See, that's funny. They're writing the jokes. Alan's right.
2: I'm not listening to a four-hour-long podcast.
1: That's a little... Yeah. What could they possibly be talking about
2: right.
1: for 4 hours about erectile dysfunction?
0: Yeah, you can't get it up. Okay, that's it. Yeah. So that covers 4 seconds. Now what?
2: Right.
0: Okay. It seems like that program is a little soft. Chris.
2: Yes.
0: Thank you for your pity laugh, Bella. I will take whatever kind I can get at this point.
2: You're not getting that from me. I laugh when things are funny.
0: You gave up years ago.
2: I laugh when things are funny.
0: You stopped fluffing me years ago, if you ever did. Wow, so we got, we have vacation, vacationitis, so we just were talking amongst ourselves in the first segment. But, yes, there's more massive corruption. The Trump administration overpaid for DHS warehouses owned by the president's allies.
2: Yeah.
0: That's more of your taxpayer
2: right.
0: money.
2: Oh, totally.
0: But at least the slush fund will make a fantastic musical.

0: felon and you need cash now.
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3: Wow.
4: Wow.
3: Thank Rocky Mountain Mike. Do you see the difference? Chris gave you real laughs. Those are real laughs. Right? And Marion Ann Arbor, that was fantastic.
4: Those commercials are ripe for a parody, and Rocky Mountain Mike knew that.
3: That was the difference between a pity laugh and a real laugh. Thank you for that. All right. Carl Frisch joins us next. 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
5: 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Today, Donald Trump told us that if Jesus Christ came down and counted the votes, he'd win California, but it's a rigged election and the Hispanics love him. Meanwhile, he was thwarted by his own party in trying to build the one big beautiful ballroom, which he now can't build. There's no money there for it, so I guess he'll have to get private donors, or he will leave office with one big gaping hole where the East Wing used to be. And if you think that's a metaphor for Donald Trump's existence in the White House, you'd be right. But guess what? He did get good news. He made a deal with the IRS. They can never audit him or his heirs, ever. So they're free to cheat, which Donald Trump loves. Remember, this is all about Donald Trump. He didn't give a rat's ass about anybody else. But Donald Trump's got his made it with the IRS. I got mine, you get yours. I'm the best. Other people are telling me that. He also said that he's got a 99.9% of the vote in Israel. And by God, he could go to Israel and be the president of Israel if he wants. And I say, see you, Donnie. Don't let the door hit in your ass on the way out. Catch you next time.
6: 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Ground News helps you get there. 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

0: The idea that Democrats can't win in Texas, I want to put that to rest. They could very well do it. James Tallarico could very well win in Texas. And I want to use a comparison point with 2018, because there was all this talk about Beto O'Rourke, right? Oh, could he beat Ted Cruz? He could beat Ted Cruz. The numbers at this point in that campaign, simply put, did not support that conclusion. But the numbers at this point absolutely support the conclusion that James Tallarico can win.
1: Yeah.
2: Wow. Harry Hinton. I'm sorry, I'm still stuck on that Ted Cruz was ever popular with anyone, really?
3: He won the election.
2: Oh.
3: So he was.
2: All right.
3: Some
4: Carl.
2: Bewildering. Carl Frisch, let's talk to our fancy Fairfax County school board friend, shall
3: what?
2: We? CarlFrisch.com. Hiya, Carl.
5: Good morning. And you know, he was not only, he was reelected after he went on vacation.
3: Right.
2: Oh, God. Yeah.
5: During the snowstorm. Uh-huh.
2: Yeah, so. While they were, and he left his poodle to freeze, which, okay.
3: Right. Oh, God.
2: Not sure which demographic he appeals to, but okay. Hi, good morning.
5: The very large Christie Nome demographic.
2: Yeah, yeah. Right.
3: Right.
2: Right. So I mentioned this, Carl, I lightly touched on it. There's obviously all this talk about the slush fund. You know, we're going to try to get our friend Harry Dunn on, who's suing. As he
5: right.
2: should. But this is just, this is why stuff goes under the radar, because it is such a massive, amazing amount of corruption, right? The Department of DHS spent millions in taxpayer funds, speaking of Christie Nome, to purchase property for warehouses owned by investors with close ties to Trump. DHS spent $1 billion in 2026 to buy warehouses to house detained immigrants. In multiple cases, they paid a price far higher than a warehouse's market valuation, often on properties that have been up for sale for years. These warehouse sales are effectively acting as a vehicle for these institutions to sell otherwise distressed assets and profit from taxpayer-funded investments. DHS paid up to 1,000% markup on some of these warehouses. The investment company gave large donations to Republican congressional groups. One of the directors was on the board of one of Trump's companies. ICE didn't necessarily want to be using warehouses. The plan came from folks very close to the White House who were sitting on properties that were causing them losses every year. The decision was made to buy them at taxpayer expense. One last analyst, even though these warehouses haven't been converted yet, Wall Street institutions have already cashed in. The reality is that other Trump-connected individuals are already profiting off ICE detention facilities with inhuman conditions. It is impossible to keep up with it all. Again, all taxpayer money.
5: It really isn't that impossible, because all you have to do is assume that there's grift and graft going on
2: right.
5: in everything.
2: Right.
5: And that if you do, you know, it used to be 6 degrees of Kevin Bacon. At this point, it's 6 degrees from the Trump family profiting somehow.
3: Yeah.
2: Yeah. Yeah. Maybe not even six. But I, you know, it seems like for once there's some real anger. And, you know, even on a bipartisan basis, if only because Republicans know how this is pissing PAC taxpayers off that are paying more for everything, right?
5: Not only are they paying more, but they're being told that there's not enough money for their health care or for, you know, helping everyday people in the economy. So all of these things we don't have enough money for. Cutting, you know, money for public education, cutting money for higher education, cutting money for job training and every other thing that could actually help people get ahead in this country. And yet we have enough money for a pointless war. We have enough money for, you know, the slush fund. We have enough money to ingratiate all of the donors to the Trump political apparatus.
2: And, Carl, they just keep moving the goalposts for Trump. So
5: yeah.
2: Todd Blanche claimed people that hurt police get money all the time in a wild defense of the So that's okay now? Like, I can't, he said, just to be clear, people that hurt police get money all the time, okay? There's a process where, you know, if you believe you've had your rights violated, you can apply for funds, you can sue, you can file a claim, you can go to court, blah, blah, blah. It's abhorrent to ever, ever touch a law enforcement officer, which is why anytime anyone does that, it's a federal officer will prosecute them. But that's a completely different question with whether an individual is allowed to apply for a claim. What a bunch of...
5: Well, and they will prosecute them... And if they're not doing it in service of the president, then they will be punished.
2: Right. I mean, it's just such crap. It's such gobbledygook that I think. And Trump keeps
5: and
2: making
5: it's going to be secret.
2: Yes.
5: You know, because what are they going to do? They're
2: going to be whoever Trump says.
5: People who have been convicted since then.
2: Yeah. Yeah. And Carl, he keeps making it worse. Trump says his $1.8 billion weaponization slush fund is peanuts compared to what January 6th insurrectionists actually face. You should be furious that your tax dollars are paying domestic terrorists, says Medium Boy on Threads. I mean, did I miss, Chris? Did they vote down the ballroom thing? I mean, I do feel like Republicans are starting to...
5: They did not include it in the funding bill.
2: Right. The $1 exactly. billion, they didn't. Right.
3: But there are other ways that they're trying to get it funded.
2: I know. I was thinking, what happens with this gaping hole now at the White House?
5: It could serve as a memorial for the Trump administration, because it's essentially the crater in our democracy that he's created.
2: Yeah. By the way, Chris, you asked, I think, pardoned. You said, are they still criminals or are they still terrorists if they were pardoned?
3: Yeah.
2: So DC 19 said the insurrection had to sign to accept their pardon. When you accept a pardon, there is an admission of guilt. So they are not due any restitution. It's just another grift.
3: Got it.
2: But yeah, I forgot about that.
3: So they're still
2: that.
3: Criminals. They just aren't serving their time.
2: Right. Right. Okay. Right. Because Trump pardoned them. Okay. So speaking of the political climate, I mean, I do think a Senator Tallarico is possible, don't you? I mean, Graham Plattner, we just call him Oyster Guy. Graham Plattner said 1 month ago, a billionaire-funded super PAC launched a massive wave of attack ads in this race, millions of dollars, all to give Susan Collins her sixth term. 1 month later, we lead by seven. 48-41 right now over Susan Collins. Dear God, to finally get rid of her would be
5: delightful. There's not enough money to purchase all L.L. Bean products in the world that will cover up Susan Collins' record here of being very concerned about things but never doing anything about it.
2: I mean, I do feel like between Trump and now, Mark Cuban, there is some anger at billionaires and billionaires trying to buy elections, like, in this case, are giving, what did they just spend for Massey? $33 million for, what do you normally spend for a primary?
3: Race. Yeah.
2: Like $500,000 or something.
3: Yeah, this was the primary. It wasn't even a general. I mean, this was.
5: Right, and I don't want to sound old, but in my day, a hotly contested congressional race might cost $750,000.
2: Yeah. Yeah, that's what I was saying, like 500,000, something like that. I mean, it's insane. But yeah, speaking of journalism, someone tweeted, a huge shout out to The Guardian for this subheading after the Massey defeat. U.S. president, like a cult leader whose commune keeps getting smaller, commands fierce loyalty from shrinking base. American media, take note. I mean, I see it as good news for us, Carl. I'm like, good, lash yourself to this 30% approval rating president.
5: Yeah, I think as long as the message coming from this administration is retribution against people who step out of line, no money for people who are struggling, no money to help the economy, no money for health care, but plenty of money for the grift, the graft, and a senseless war in Iran. That is not something that is a winning scenario for November. And we should remind ourselves that he was not going to win in November before the Iran war. So what they're trying to seed right now, at least Republicans in Congress are, is this idea that if they lose, it's only because of Iran. And that's simply not the case.
2: Yeah. So I

0: All the polling seems to indicate that what we thought was going to happen months ago is not going to happen. It is not going to be a top two Republican runoff in California. It's possible it could be a top two Democratic runoff in California, although probably unlikely. But I think, you know, we've got what, a week left,
1: Right.
0: a week and a half left. And I think people, you know, for all of the attention that California's gotten, justifiably so, as you mentioned, one of the largest economies in the world. I think at the end of the day, we're going to be talking about the Democrat, the next Democratic governor of California in just a couple weeks here. And we'll probably be talking about Karen Bass's re-election in Los Angeles.
1: Well, we'll talk to her about that in just about an hour. Thank you for the plug. So what other races are you looking at, Carl? How else are you feeling about the midterms?
0: Well, if Texas is in play, that is quite interesting because it means Ohio is probably even more competitive than Texas, I think. Alaska, you know, there's talk in Montana, Nebraska. I mean, it really is a scenario where the dominoes keep falling in the correct direction.
2: Is that even with the special circumstances that are in Texas, you know, that Trump chose Paxton over Cornyn?
0: I think people are assuming that Paxton will now win.
2: Okay.
0: You know, in the Republican runoff, I think that's probably likely.
1: Oh, the Republican runoff, yeah. But I mean, yeah. Tallarico's polling ahead of him, you know, significantly.
0: That's right.
1: Yeah.
0: And I think that's why people think that Texas is significantly in play, is because not only was he even with Cornyn, he was leading Paxton. So, and that's before the race is really crystallized.
1: Yeah.
0: The way that you attack Paxton in a Republican runoff primary is not the way that you would attack him in a general election. So when that contrast is really drawn, you know, to show Paxton's extremism and corruption, I think the numbers will move even more.
1: And that's why on cue the RNC had to post a post that implies James Tallarico is a pedophile, because the party of the Epstein class is implying.
0: So Paxton gave a plea deal to a donor who was convicted of a sex crime. So
2: that's right.
1: Dear God. Well, so it was, you saw this. It started with AOC saying, I think we probably already had our first gay president. Right. And so Republicans were offering up their best guess, Barack Obama. No. Historians might disagree. There are multiple books and documentaries suggesting Abraham Lincoln had a possible predilection for men.
0: My absolute favorite is that we do know who it was, and it wasn't Lincoln.
1: It was
0: probably
1: Aunt Fancy.
0: It was Aunt Fancy and Miss Nancy. It was President Buchanan, unfortunately, who was regarded as the worst, well, until recently, was regarded as the worst president in history. And his vice president. And around Washington, they were called Aunt Fancy and Miss Nancy. There are love letters between the two of them.
1: Yeah.
2: Wow.
1: There's a little tip off.
0: That's what they said.
1: So after implying Obama is secretly gay, the official RNC account implied that James Tallarico is a pedophile, writing, "Hide your kid." There's just no low too low, right? This is literally the party covering up for a pedophile president, allegedly.
0: We're still waiting for the records to be released.
1: Your friend and mine, Jamie Raskin, I still can't get over them saying how visibly shaken he was talking about reading what he could read of the Epstein files and the age of the girls and how many times the president is directly implicated. I mean,
0: and that's what they allowed them to read.
1: Right. Right. That's the stuff. Right.
0: You know, there's plenty of reasons to believe that we've not been given everything.
1: Yeah, I'll say. One last one. Latino voters, we've heard this before, but have soured on Trump. I will never understand how they powered his 2024 comeback, but okay. Latino registered voters in 17 House swing districts remain highly fluid after Trump's 2024 breakthrough. 52% say undecided and could change their minds in the midterm. 73% say they are merely surviving financially. all of us pretty much, right? I mean, the only explanation I was given is the somehow macho something thing, Latino men, I don't know.
0: No, I think at the end of the day, when you have people that are not partisan,

0: and they are struggling financially, even though they're hearing about the great stock market and unemployment and inflation going down. If they're not feeling it at home, they're desperate. They're going to look for anything. And, you know, I think Trump is going to run right into that in this election. You've got a whole bunch of people who voted for him in 2024 who have come to realize that all of the things he said about caring about their livelihood, their ability to make ends meet in the last election was false. And he's not done anything for them. Nothing.
1: Yeah. Yeah. Well, I guess it was hard for me to get past all the incredibly racist things, you know, he said, including starting his campaign saying all Mexicans are rapists, pretty much. I mean, it just, anyway. Yeah. All right. And if they've seen any recently unretouched pictures of Trump, hopefully we can dispense with that whole macho.
0: Now, does the retouching create the bruising?
1: That must be what it is.
2: That's it.
1: It's a very, very rough filter. Anyway, all right. Carl, thank you. You're a delight, sir. As always.
0: All right, talk to you soon.
1: All right, goodbye.
2: Bye-bye.
1: 49 minutes. Bye-bye. Hey, 49 minutes after the hour. I saw your ballot. You're ready for the era of Becerra. And there was
2: Becerra. I went for Becerra. I think he's the most qualified. I think he's a Californian. I think he's Latino and can speak to the Latino community, which compromises a lot of the Los Angeles population. For those of you who never go to a Galaxy or LAFC game and see those Latinos other than parking your cars... it's nice. Yeah, I think he's the most qualified.
1: Yeah, I was my heart sang when I saw my girl Jasmine Crockett out there.
2: Way to go, Jasmine.
1: And, yeah.
2: And Robert Reich going with Steyer.
1: Yeah, he's taken a flaming on social media for,
2: man,
1: you know.
2: He Cubaned. He's Mark Cubaning us.
1: Yeah. By the way, you said Mark Cuban is the Lindsey Graham of John Fetterman's.
2: Yeah.
1: Yes, we've been talking about that. And also we've been talking about, you posted, inherent in all this talk of out-of-staters coming to vote for Spencer Pratt is his lack of popularity with real Californians.
2: Yeah. Yep.
1: And we were saying, oh, we hope they spend all their gas money,
3: please,
1: to drive here to then, yes, get arrested for election for voter fraud.
3: Please do it. Please.
2: Please do it.
3: Please. Highland.
2: Somebody pointed out that I put inherit. I meant inherent.
1: I know you
2: inherent.
1: Did. I know.
2: So thank you for that spelling correction. But yeah, all you're proving is that he's not really popular in California. It takes people from other states who think he's something to come and try to help him out.
1: Yeah.
2: Just like WikiLeaks, just like the Russians hoax.
1: Yeah.
2: I don't think,
1: yeah,
2: so.
1: What was I going to say? Yeah, we're having Mayor Bass on tomorrow. We will ask, because that'd be fantastic. Then they won't have money for bail, Bella, because they spent it all on gas.
3: Right.
1: So when,
3: right,
1: they get convicted of... But yeah, some Fox News guest calls on Texans to vote in Los Angeles.
3: So stupid.
1: This is based on their stupid, like, that, oh, we don't need ID, right? He said, my favorite policy is not having ID to vote, which means that I in Texas pretty much could drive to California and, oh, please drive to California from Texas. And vote for Spencer Pratt for mayor of L.A., right? That, they can't ask for my ID because that's sexist or racist or bigoted or something. So I think maybe everybody should go do that. I mean, they like it. Dem's the rules, right, Jesse? So why not make them live by them? This was the lovely and talented Dana Loesch.
2: Boy, you know what? I think young women who've been assaulted with medical needs should join that caravan going, oh, yeah, I'm coming with you to vote for Spencer. What's his name?
3: Yeah,
2: hey, all right, I won't try to get $10,000 off you for turning you in. Come on, ladies,
1: please,
2: jump on that caravan. Go get your health,
1: please,
2: needs met in California,
1: please,
2: because it wasn't your fault that,
1: please,
2: some of your people in your church
1: Gas is super cheap right now. Fill your tank, drive from Texas, and then there'll be that cartoon of their both pockets open. I don't got no money for bail.
3: And what a fly comes out.
1: What, yeah,
4: and a fly comes out.
1: What do you mean, election fraud? What'd I do?
2: Man, just MAGA has just flipped the rock over, and just these gross-looking...
4: Potato bugs, yeah.
2: Invertebrate potato bugs are just crawling out, just like...
4: Centipedes.
2: Our country is gross right now. We're gross.
1: Yeah. By the way, okay, so I'm sorry. This is my obsession this morning. I just had to say for you... on election night 2024, ex-partner Ashley St. Clair claims that Elon Musk texted her hours before the media called the race, claiming the team had the best real-time data with the help of secretive satellite program. I mean, I don't know who or how this could be looked into, but it seems important before the midterms, doesn't it?
2: It seems important, which is why they're trying to deter mail-in voting, because apparently that's the one thing in 2020 that was able to circumvent that kind of nastiness was people voting by mail.
1: Yeah.
2: So that they could not alter the machines per se. But yeah, I don't know. I'm not a conspiracy guy, but
1: But now, and now they're trying to use the post office to F with, you know, mail-in balloting. And
2: yeah, and then by saying that even though it's postmarked before the election, if it doesn't get there.
1: Right.
2: It's like, I don't know what WB cartoon. I'm off to deliver the mail.
1: So I was mentioning this earlier. It really is like 1 degree of Nazi separation. Wajahat Ali posted, fascinating how the Trump administration always gets its inspiration from the Nazis, because it is always springtime.
5: Springtime for Trump and America.
1: June 1st, 1933, the Fund of German Trade and Industry is created, a huge slush fund administered by Martin Bormann in the Führer's name. The regime used the funds to compensate SA stormtroopers who committed street violence, subsidize the SS, and enrich Nazi Party officials. I mean, it's the slush fund for the January 6th terrorists, right?
2: We've been screaming they're Nazis.

0: Stephanie Miller.
1: Yeah, do it. Let's make it about me. Karen in Chicago, hello.
2: Hello, good morning.
1: Hi.
2: Yeah, you know, this whole thing with Stephen Colbert, I mean, there's so many things for us to be infuriated about. The thing that I am so angry about with this, and we cannot lose sight of, he was let go because government decided that they were going to weaponize the agencies that we all pay.
1: Yes, remember, let the market decide? That's what they always said, yeah. Right? He's the number one show in late night for years now.
2: Exactly. So we can't, like, there's no caveats about this. You know, when the right screams about cancel culture, what it is it's like, if you're going to say homophobic, transphobic, misogynistic, racist stuff, the free market gets to decide whether they want to buy your stuff.
1: Right.
2: And if the free market says, we don't like you because you're a racist, homophobe, transphobe, and misogynist, then that is our prerogative to not buy your stuff. But this is something completely different, and we cannot lose sight of how dangerous and serious this is.
1: Yeah, it's to get a merger. It's to, you know, it's to kiss the ring so you can, you know, get what you want business-wise. Steve in Chicago on the Slush Fund. Hi, Steve.
3: Hey, Stephanie. First time, long time.
1: Hello.
3: Looks like Chicago's in the house this morning. I want to remind all my fellow listeners that when Trump puts out these wacky ideas, like the Department of Justice creating a fund out of nowhere, or the IRS just saying we're not going to ever punish Trump or, you know, audit them or whatever, those things aren't codified by law,
4: right.
3: And they're designed to spin up people like us and distract us from the Epstein files and all the grift.
1: Absolutely. So I'm not sure. This is a Brian Fitzpatrick. I don't know if there's been a lot, Chris, of, you know, of course, Mike Johnson doesn't know anything about this.
4: Of course. Because he doesn't slush fund. Read the news or anything.
1: He doesn't know. But why can't someone call him on that? Why do you never know about anything or have an opinion on anything? How are you Speaker of the House? But this is one Republican, at least, on this slush fund. Brian Fitzpatrick.
5: Congressman, do you agree with the acting attorney general there that this is how Americans want their taxpayer dollars to be spent?
6: You know, every dime that we spend ought to be going to, and especially with people in mind, over half of Americans that are living paycheck to paycheck. That's got to be at the forefront of every single House and Senate member's mind with every dime that we appropriate. So for that and many other reasons, I am completely objecting to this, and I'm going to do everything I can to fight it.
1: You know, at least some Republicans are still pretending to be fiscal conservatives. Otherwise, they're just like whatever Trump wants.
4: Yeah. He's a swingy Republican, though. So.
1: Yes, from a swingy state.
4: Yeah.
1: Yes. My girl, Jasmine Crockett.
7: People that are in organizations that are absolutely white supremacy organizations should get our tax dollars because they decided to tear apart or attempt to tear apart our democracy. They are being rewarded. These are people that went through our criminal justice system. When people on that side of the aisle claim that they love law and order, they went through it. They either entered pleas of guilty or they were found guilty.
1: Yes.
7: And this president, on day one, his priority was not around racism. It was around doing things like letting them go and now putting money in their pockets.
1: I love her so much. I was close to a, you know, her in the Becerra endorsement made me
4: explode. Right.
1: Yeah, I won't say it.
4: Oh God! Oh no!
1: Keep it clean. We got a break. Dr. Doom next. 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
0: Being an American right now is just waking up and being told how much more money our president is stealing and having to go about our day like normal. Like it's normal to pour coffee, answer emails, throw laundry in the dryer, maybe stare into the fluorescent void of your refrigerator doing that bleak little arithmetic of adulthood where you're trying to figure out whether this week belongs to groceries, insulin, rent, gas, medicine, or the electric bill. While the president of the United States and his entire spawn seem to wake up every morning asking, how much more money can we siphon out of this country before people finally lose their f-ing minds? Because every day it's something new, another revelation, another grotesque little chapter in the great American family heist. Donald Trump Jr.'s venture firm, 1789 Capital, ballooned from roughly $200 million to $3.5 billion in assets in about a year, while slapping an America First sticker on the whole thing like nationalism is now just venture capital cosplay. Portfolio companies tied to that firm landed more than $735 million in federal business, including a reported $620 million Pentagon-backed financing deal, while regular Americans are clipping coupons and praying their car survives one more check engine light. Meanwhile, Donald Trump's financial disclosures show thousands of stock trades tied to accounts in his name in industries his administration directly oversees. AI, defense, pharma, energy, tech, thousands. While Americans are standing in CVS parking lots Googling whether they can split prescriptions in half and still technically stay alive. And now this week, the IRS settlement, the one that permanently blocks the IRS from auditing tax claims tied to Donald Trump, his family, and their companies forever, permanently, as in forever. Imagine if Barack Obama had announced, good news, everybody, the IRS can never audit me or my family ever again. Republicans would have burst through drywall screaming about tyranny until the sun burned out. But Donald Trump, he gets to erect a velvet rope around accountability itself. No audits, no scrutiny, no consequences. And while families are choosing between food, housing, healthcare, medicine, education, childcare, gas, rent, and whether the electric bill gets paid on time, this administration somehow found $1.7 billion of our tax dollars for a fucking slush fund for Trump loyalists and political goons. No money for pediatric cancer research, no money for the people drowning in debt, but money for that. Honestly, this is pure dictator shit. A real democracy sees a president enriching himself, shielding his family, rewarding loyalists, and insulating himself from scrutiny and says, absolutely the fuck not. And on the other side of this, because there will be another side of this one day, there needs to be a reckoning for every single one of these cheating, grifting assholes. Every single one. And I want every fucking dime of my money back. Every fucking dime.
8: See, gay people are kind of like cannabis plants or foreskins. If an almighty God really hated them, he'd stop creating so many. There are less than 10 references to homosexuality in the Bible, and most of them have been twisted to serve a prejudice that's directly at odds with the teachings of Jesus. And yet, Christianity has allowed the homophobes to set terms that Jesus himself clearly rejected. If anyone's trying to use the Bible to justify any meanness to LGBTQ people, they've always got to go around Jesus. Being gay is natural. Hating gay is a lifestyle choice. And unlike being gay, homophobia is highly curable.
9: Hi, and welcome back. Just 976 days left to go in our countdown to liberty. Today, Donald Trump told us that if Jesus Christ came down and counted the votes, he'd win California, but it's a rigged election and the Hispanics love him. Meanwhile, he was thwarted and by his own party in trying to build the one big beautiful ballroom, which he now can't build. There's no money there for it, so I guess he'll have to get private donors, or he will leave office with one big gaping hole where the East Wing used to be. And if you think that's a metaphor for Donald Trump's existence in the White House, you'd be right. But guess what? He did get good news. He made a deal with the IRS. They can never audit him or his heirs, ever. So they're free to cheat, which Donald Trump loves. Remember, this is all about Donald Trump. He didn't give a rat's ass about anybody else, but Donald Trump's got his made with the IRS. I got mine, you get yours. I'm the best. Other people are telling me that. He also said that he's got a 99.9% of the vote in Israel, and by God, he could go to Israel and be the president of Israel if he wants. And I say, see you, Donnie. Don't let the door hit in your ass on the way out. Catch you next time.

0: What number were you thinking of?
1: There's a hint as to what the answer is, because whenever somebody answers the question, and gives the wrong answer, I always say no. And when I give the right answer, and which has happened at least twice, Meryl Streep and Ethan Hawke guessed correctly. And Ethan Hawke immediately goes, I know what it is. It's 3. That's the number. That's the number I was thinking of. Yeah. Yeah.
0: Okay.
1: Yeah?
0: Because I thought it would have been 2.5 million or 2.5 million. That's the number of Epstein files Trump still hasn't released.
2: Robert De Niro. Wow, what a lineup. What is he doing tonight? Have you heard?
3: This is his final show tonight. There is apparently going to be something that relates to history and something big tonight that they're planning. There's speculation that the Pope may call it.
4: Wow.
3: That's what people are speculating.
2: That's his dream.
3: So,
2: he's a Catholic boy.
3: Exactly.
2: Wow.
3: He's like a hardcore Catholic boy. So I think if the Pope would call in, that would be so amazing.
2: Speaking of unbelievably huge bookings, look who's...
5: If I'm going to get bad news, I want it from him because he's very handsome.
2: Oh, God.
5: Dr. Owen Redletter joins us now.
2: From the floor of Congress to here.
3: Yes.
2: Dr. Irwin Redletter.
6: Here he became Dr. Doom.
5: Dr. Irwin Redletter is the founding director of the National Center for Disaster Preparedness and senior research scholar.
7: Dr. Doom.
2: You know, Doc, whenever I see you in your extremely fancy settings on television or in Congress, I'm like, I can't believe he does my show.
3: Right, I know. And he's funny.
2: Exactly. Well, you said you had an opportunity to speak with a group of congressional members and staff earlier this week about the steep increase in war crimes being committed every day by relentless air attacks from Russian drones. These horrendous weapons are almost impossible to disarm. Tell us what you said.
8: Well, the numbers now, the data about the impact of the war on children is just extraordinary. There have been now more than 3,540 kids in Ukraine since the full-scale invasion that have been killed or severely injured, which is extraordinary. The first 4 months of 2026 are 27% higher than the first 4 months of 25 in terms of children deaths and injuries. So they're at it, you know, and one of the things I told them is that many Ukrainians are calling these drone attacks human safaris. They're literally hunting for civilians in communities very far from the battlefield, Stephanie. And it's just, you know, they see everything and people see them hovering in the sky. They target a group of people, of families, and then they bomb them with these drones, and it's pretty horrendous, and it's getting worse.
2: You know, remember it was George Bush that used to say the axis of evil? I mean, I swear to God, if Trump and Putin aren't in today's axis of evil, I don't know who is. I was talking to Trump reportedly suggested the United States, China, and Russia should unite against the International Criminal Court during closed-door talks with Chinese President Xi. Trump argued the three powers shared common interests in opposing the ICC, meaning they're all war criminals and murderous dictators and thugs. Trump suggested the three nations should join together to push back on the ICC, argued their interests were aligned against the Hague-based court. Oh, my God.
8: Well, I'll say they are misaligned. You know, it's like we have such a bizarre situation now where Xi seems saner than Putin and Trump. It's Putin and Trump are an absolute, what's the word, cahoots.
3: Yeah.
2: Remember this one, China-Russia relations are at a historic high, Chinese leader Xi said Wednesday as he met with Putin in Beijing days after hosting Trump. The international landscape is undergoing profound changes. As he said to Trump's face, the United States is in decline. So this is what's happening. They're forming other alliances around us, trade deals, you name it. He said, and the world faces the danger of sliding back into the law of the jungle, describing China-Russia cooperation as the stabilizing force in the world. I mean, we've just lost our leadership.
8: It's unimaginable. You know, it's like just a few years ago, this conversation would have been unimaginable. And this is one of the things we got a chance to talk about at this meeting with members of Congress that, you know, what the hell are we doing here? There's so much at stake in the war of between Russia and Ukraine. This is our war too. You know, we're trying to defend Ukraine, who's defending democracy. They're on our side.
7: Yeah.
8: And our leader, our fearless leader, is in cahoots with the Russian war criminal. It is.
7: Yeah. I mean, really, it's
8: hard to absorb this.
7: And
8: stuff.
7: This one, Iran threatened to spread war beyond the Middle East if the United States attacks again. After Trump had said he came within an hour of restarting the, I mean, it's just the same cycle of threats and bullying. And then here we go. Amy Siskin tweets, Trump and gang setting up for their next excursion, this time to Cuba, using a false flag and indictment in order to keep us in chaos and make it harder to focus on his growing list of failures and unprecedented corruption. I mean, the Politico headline, Doc, is yes, Trump might really attack Cuba. I guess to distract from the other disastrous war and the Epstein files, right?
8: Yeah, the whole idea of attacking Cuba is really nuts. You know, it's decades and decades since the Cuban Missile Crisis, since the Bay of Pigs failure. We should have been developing positive relationships with that country a long time ago. Their alignment with Russia has been evaporating for years and years.
7: He seems to only understand bullying. The writing is, Trump and his aides have grown frustrated. The U.S. pressure campaign, which includes starving the island of fuel, has not led Cuba's leaders to agree to significant economic and political reforms, so they're taking the military option more seriously. It's the same with Iran. Mm-hmm. He keeps thinking the same bullying and threats are going to work or do something.
8: You know, it's kind of amazing that he doesn't learn from one situation to the next. And I think this policy of his, this strategy of distraction from the key issues, is going to, I hope, hurt the Republicans in general in the midterms that are coming up in November. That's what I think is going to happen, hopefully.
7: Doc, we've been saying as bad as things are right now, we look forward to the opportunity to bleed from the eyeballs soon. Ebola... This is why I'm wearing my Survivor t-shirt, because remember we did the post-COVID tour. Maybe we'll do a post-Ebola sexy liberal tour. I mean, this is like, lather, rinse, repeat, just with a medical nightmare, right, after COVID. For years, the U.S. has poured hundreds of millions of dollars into programs to prevent and control infectious diseases in the Congo. But in the months leading up to the fast-moving Ebola outbreak, the Trump administration slashed aid to the country, leading to a cascade of consequences that probably hampered the detection of the outbreak and the response to it. Now the DRC is experiencing the third-largest Ebola outbreak on record. Some of the aid the Trump administration cut off had explicitly been intended to safeguard against epidemics. Doc, we have to have this conversation again about how viruses know no borders. You know, it's not that, he literally said, it's just in Africa. Did we not learn anything from COVID?
8: In 2014, the country essentially our country went crazy with trying to do surveillance, shutting borders, keeping people out of the country. We had a guy get in here with Ebola that was admitted to a hospital in Texas, and he eventually died and infected a couple of nurses. And we knew a lot then, at the end of that escapade in 2014, about what we had to do to prevent, to screen for, and deal with Ebola. We forgot everything, like everything. And, you know, listen, the cutback, the elimination of USAID has been a disaster for Africa. Predicting 14 million people will die by 2030 in Africa because of these cutbacks.
7: You know, and Doc,
8: the diagnosis of Ebola delayed by at least a month.
7: And it strikes me, Doc, that it's, you know, we talked to Ruud Pundit about this Monday. It's the racism that seems to underlie everything this administration does. You know, this whole, you know, America first thing. They don't think you should do anything because it's the right thing to do. You know, it's only like, how does it benefit us, America? And that's how you explain it. You go, because it's going to come here. So if you won't even do it because it's the right thing to do, but it really does. It underlines every almost all of their policies.
8: You know, it would be bad enough if it was America first. But I think everybody's starting to realize that we're talking about is the Trump family and Trump cronies first.
7: Trump first, yeah.
8: That's what's first. Because if it was America first, they wouldn't be cutting off the markets for American farmers by tariffs on China. And, you know, this policy after policy, which is actually hurting Americans.
2: Well, it's
8: how the hell is that America first?
2: Ukraine, they're fighting for democracy around the world. It's not just for them. Us helping them is not just for Ukraine. I mean, us having troops that we're pulling out now of Poland and Germany, whatever, it's not to help them or protect them. It's for us to have bases there, and they don't even understand that much. It's because Putin told him. It's exactly what Putin wants, is pull all your NATO troops out.
8: I think the vast majority of Americans, voting Americans, are starting to understand what's at stake here and what Trump and his family are actually working for.
2: Yeah.
8: And it's not us.
2: Your last post, you said, here we go again, the most irresponsible, genuinely wacky, officially designated health policy leader on earth has become a nicotine pouch promoter. What's next? Drinking raw milk, fabricating data to undermine vaccines. Oh, wait, he's already done all that. How sad. It is one thing after another of just medically crazy stuff coming out of this administration.
8: Yeah, well, you know, the problem here is that Trump and his administration are not responsive to what people need and what they want. It's irrelevant to who he appoints, to the policies he develops, to his executive orders. None of it matters, really. Mm-hmm. So that's why we have really a wacko running our Health and Human Services Department.
2: Yep.
8: And it's just a shame.
2: Yep.
8: And it's hurting us.
2: Well, that was very doomy. I give you extra doom points
8: so doomy,
2: for today.
8: Tom,
2: super doomy. Happy Ebola, everyone. Okay, love you, Dr. Doom. See you next week.
8: Bye, guys.
3: Bye.
2: All right. 18 minutes after the hour. This
9: every press report about this says, oh, Donald Trump's $1.8 billion slush fund or whatever, however it's defined. There is no $1.8 billion ceiling on that amount. I didn't see that anywhere in the document. I could be wrong on this.
2: Yeah.
9: Maybe this is a question for Glenn Kirshner or someone else. But right now, it is an unlimited fund that Donald Trump personally controls because four out of the five commissioners are appointed by whoever he wants. And then, you know, Congress has control over one of them. But regardless, Donald Trump can fire all of them at will. So it's basically Donald Trump's commission.
2: Well,
9: you know.
2: Yeah. And by the way, there's so many, you retweeted, it's cartoonishly evil. It's just, it really is. We're like in, you know, evil Scrooge McDuck territory.
9: Yeah.
2: It's, and you also pointed out the drones on the ballroom. You said, looks like Don Jr., Eric, and whatever, we'll get another no bid, you know, Pentagon contract. I mean, now we're talking about invading Cuba, I guess, so they can keep making money on their military industrial complex businesses, right?
9: Yeah. I mean, on one hand, this second Donald Trump term is all about Donald Trump seeking retribution on his enemies and making sure that he's insulated from prosecution himself. But largely, this is entirely an enormous cash grab for Donald Trump and the people around Donald Trump. If you start to see this second term through that prism, everything makes sense. From the investment in ICE, I mean, for God's sake, Donald Trump invested $5 million in this company called Axon, which creates tasers, and then Axon's doing these big deals to sell tasers to ICE. So you want, okay, Donald Trump's collecting money on ICE's overreach and the violence that it's committed, the human atrocities that it's committing. And so this is one of many investments that he made at the beginning of the year that in and of themselves are immensely corrupt because it's insider trading. It's huge investments, millions of dollars invested, then suddenly a week later, we find out that company Donald Trump has invested in has inked a new Pentagon contract or has made some new announcement that Donald Trump would have been privy to, and the corruption rolls on.
2: Yeah, I love Rachel Maddow called it kaleidoscopically corrupt.
9: Yeah.
2: Just every day you wake up, you're like, oh, my
9: Very
2: God.
9: Very well said.
2: So let's talk about Thomas Massie. You retweeted Trump saying Grandpa's confused. He said, Thomas Massie, he's really a Democrat. He votes against us all the time. He voted against men playing in women's sports. He voted against transgender for everybody. And you said, and he's complaining about this? He voted with him 90% of the time.
9: Yeah.
2: The only thing is child rape and unnecessary war, which are the two things Trump ran on, right? Is releasing the Epstein files. Yeah, go ahead.
9: He's at that stage now where he's getting very, very confused by his own gibberish.
2: Yeah.
9: And like the rest of us, we're all confused by his gibberish. But now he's personally getting confused. Like saying Thomas Massie voted against men and women's sports. I thought MAGA was against that. I thought MAGA that he wants people to vote against men and women's sports, as he calls it.
2: Yeah.
9: And to be clear, I'm quoting Donald Trump. I don't actually mean that. That's what he says. And so this is, you know, this is another example of Donald Trump's brain turning into cottage cheese.
2: Yeah. But I think what's more extraordinary, Bob, is what he's done to the party. I mean, it's just Thomas Massie, that this is the most expensive race in history, exclusively to stop him. And Lindsey Graham, of all people, came out and said it will destroy Trump if you release the file. Yeah. Well, okay. I mean, they're like admitting that clearly what's in there, what we've already seen is incredibly damaging to Donald Trump, mm-hmm. right?
9: Oh, yeah, yeah. This is another example of Donald Trump being like weirdly lacking self-awareness. Like he doesn't understand the very clear politics, like the entry-level politics of what he's doing when it comes to endorsing people like Ken Paxton, for example.
2: Yeah.
9: And this guy, Ed Galrain, who defeated Thomas Massie in the primary last night. He doesn't understand that, that's certainly something that the MAGA disciples will love, but when it comes to the November election, these guys are going to lose, especially when the prevailing winds are flying in their faces. I mean, they've got a tough uphill climb with someone who's normal, much less someone who's a Donald Trump disciple. So please keep going, Donald. You're doing great.
2: Yes.
9: More like that. Please
2: proceed, sir.
9: Yeah, exactly.
2: I say to one David Pakman, our friend, because we talk about this all the time with my, psychologist best friend and others, but he said, Trump's followers are a cult. We see more Trump voters abandoning him and apologizing because when the cult leader approaches death, literal or a death of the movement, some cult members double down, but others head for the exits. Cult psychology explains exactly what's happening right now.

0: Stephanie Miller.
1: Yeah, get it. Get it. Do it. Phil in Oregon. Hey, Phil, welcome.
2: How you doing?
1: Good. Go ahead.
2: You know, this Tom Steyer running for governor in California. These billionaire class liberals need to buy the media instead of running for office.
1: That would be my preference.
2: You know, form coalitions, buy CBS, buy CNN.
1: Yeah. Yeah, no, I mean, this merger that's, you know, why Stephen Colbert's out of work, right? He is such an important voice. So I was talking earlier about, there was this caller, there was a lot about this online, people reacted to the caller. Paul said, I totally agree with Stephanie and Carlos regarding Pacera and Steyer. I don't agree with what Invisible told that caller individual, because the maggots that are running are still polling too close for comfort. We need to support the front runner, Becerra. Wake up, California. Anything else is splintering the vote. I just felt like he was giving misinformation. He was saying, oh, you can vote for whoever you want. It doesn't matter. The Democrats are, it's going to be Democrats anyway. And that's incorrect, because Hilton is right up there. I mean, in this poll, he's tied with Becerra in the lead. So I get a little concerned, because I was saying, I don't know if he was paid, but C. Webb Online said more is coming out about paid influencers promoting Steyer's campaign without proper disclosures. Now he's trailing in the latest poll, but for me, the biggest scandal, he's able to outspend his opponents with the millions he made from fossil fuel and private prisons. You know, a lot of, as I was saying, Robert Reich took a lot of flaming online, because this was a post he made, I don't know when this was, 2019. Robert Reich posted, Tom Steyer says corporations have bought government for 40 years, but he's bought his way onto the stage tonight. So a lot of people reacting to that. Dino said, sorry, I can't move on from this. It's genuinely funny. This tweet can be 100% applied to Steyer running for California's top office, but this time around, Robert Reich is endorsing the same exact guy. And Tanya said, if I'm not mistaken, Reich has spent his entire career telling us billionaires hoarding wealth is bad. I'm watching Jeff Bezos yesterday, and it's not, money in politics is not Tom Steyer's fault. It didn't start with him. But Jeff Bezos saying stuff like this, do you have, this is what he's saying yesterday.
3: You could double the taxes I pay, and it's not going to help that teacher in Queens.
1: Yes, it is.
3: You can't connect those two things, not logically.
1: Oh, my God. Yes, it absolutely is. He's saying, right, what do you call it? Me paying more taxes is not going to help. There is clearly a huge imbalance, right? And what, you know, who is he saying? Was he saying nurse? The nurse in Queens,
4: yeah.
1: Or whatever.
4: Yeah.
1: But, yeah, listen to this douche. First of all, the Melania movie did not do well.
3: By the way, it appears it was a good business decision. You know, it did very well in theaters.
4: No,
3: it's done very well on streaming. People are very curious about Melania.
4: No, they're not.
3: So even though I had nothing to do with it, it appears right. That the Amazon team made a very wise business decision.
1: Oh, my God. Don't. Are you kidding me? We're out here in Hollywood. We know how much you spent on it. Didn't he spend he spent more than it made? It clearly was, once again, just like was what's happening with Stephen Colbert. It was bending the knee. Yes, Chris, kissing the ring. Mm-hmm. It's insane. Seriously, he has his billions so he can send his latest penis rocket up with Okay, one more.
4: Okay, this one is this was the one that made me sit up and take notice yesterday.
1: Okay.
3: We'll talk about, you know, making the tax system more progressive. How about we start by having the nurse in Queens not pay taxes?
1: Okay.
3: Why somebody at all? Why is a nurse in Queens who makes $75,000 a year paying more than $1,000 a month in taxes? That's $1,000 a month that could help with rent or groceries or anything. And by the way, do you know what that all adds up to? The bottom half of income earners in this country pay only 3% of the taxes. So, it's only 3%. We can find 3%.
1: Doesn't want to pay more taxes than he does. So I don't know how we're going to pay off all of Trump's slush funds.
4: I like that someone entered that idea into the conversation, though.
1: Yeah.
4: That is something that we seriously need to have a discussion about in America.
1: Yeah, let's go back to Eisenhower's tax rates and see what he thinks.
4: I'm sure he has some ulterior motives here.
1: Yeah.
4: But just that idea of, you know, the bottom 50% not paying any taxes, that's something I think we should talk about.
1: Yep. Karen in Joise. Hi, Karen.
0: Hey, how are you guys?
1: Good.
0: You're so grateful for everything. So grateful that for everything you do. Listen, you were talking so much about Stephen Colbert. I live in a town in New Jersey, and we're a very small town, and he's a neighbor. Not like my next door neighbor, but I've run into him several times in town, and I just wanted to say he is seriously the real deal.
4: Yep.
0: He did teach. He did teach Sunday school for years here in town, and I ran into him probably about a year and a half ago, maybe 2 years, at a local pharmacy. We have a very good friend in common, and I said, hey, I just, you know, so nice to meet you. We've met before, but he just took my hand, and he said, tell me your name. My name is Karen. Where do you live? I live here. How do you know her? And we just talked for like 5 or 10 minutes.
1: Wow.
0: He was online at the pharmacy like I was.
4: Aww.
0: And he's just
4: normal.
0: His wife is ahead. Exactly. His wife is ahead of
1: him.
0: Yep.
1: Sorry, honey. Card break. Watch Stephen's last show tonight.
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1: I am here with my friend, Dr. Peter McCullough, Chief Scientific Officer. 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I love my medical emergency kit, so thank you for that right away. Good morning, Doc.
6: Good morning.
1: So I don't know who Murphy was and what Murphy's Law is, but you're always going to get sick over the holiday or over the weekend or when you're traveling and your doctor's office is closed, isn't it? Well, and, you know, we're heading into the summer travel season. I'm traveling for Memorial Day weekend. I'm doing another vacation first week in June. So talk to us about, because this is like having, it's not a first aid kit. It's like having urgent care and a pharmacy right in your home. Just talk to us about where you got the idea, because it's a great one.
6: You know, what happens is people go on trips and then invariably somebody gets sick or they cut themselves and get an infection or get a bladder infection. And then you have to leave your vacation and then find an urgent care or an ER somewhere.
1: Right.
6: And it is just, and if you've ever been through this, it's absolutely miserable. 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Pack the medical emergency kit. It has the needed antibiotics, antivirals, medicines to control nausea and diarrhea, all the things there pre-prescribed in the kit. 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
1: Yeah, I love that I heard from the telemedicine doctor right away. 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
6: Thank you.

0: It makes me physically ill, actually, to think that these convicted criminals, who are convicted by juries, not by politicians, were first pardoned by the president and now may get wealthy from U.S. taxpayer dollars.
1: Yes. Oh, I see the Proud Boy that got the longest sentence said he should get the biggest payout because he's the biggest crook and did the most violence.
2: Is that Danny Terrio?
1: He should get the most money. I don't know.
2: I think it's Enrique Terrio. I think it is.
1: Didn't he make enough money from Dance Fever?
2: That was Denny.
1: Right. I just side-eyed that. I haven't read the whole story yet. But we were having a little frenzy in the commercial break about Democrats not funding progressives.
3: Yeah.
1: Well, it's just because I think a lot of us are raw over... It's just such a travesty that the number one show in late night, it's last night tonight, Stephen Colbert, because of, you know, mostly conservatives either owning, you know, these outlets or having to bend the knee to a conservative administration or whatever. And we were just saying this, the billions of dollars. And I don't blame, like, Chris, we were like, we're capitalists. We don't blame billionaires in general. But it's just, but why do we not get it? And I keep saying it's not for me. It's for the next generations of me and Tom Hartman. It's for the Bellas. It's for the, you know, it's to build the dominoes of this in whatever form it takes. Maybe it's podcasting. It's not terrestrial stations or whatever. But I don't know how they don't get. So I think that's what just pisses people off about. Of course, I don't can tell people billionaires how to spend their money, but I think it just most of us can't afford anything. It just pisses you off.
2: Tax them more,
1: huh?
2: Tax them more.
1: Yeah, but just you know the vanity projects and stuff. I mean, it's just...
3: if the billionaires aren't gonna give back to arts and entertainment the way that they used to and funds the way that they used to, then it's just then what's the point of them? Right. They should be taxed more.
1: Yeah. Right. Yeah. Oh. Oh, I have to break. I'm sorry.
2: Yes, mayor. we have the mayor coming up.
1: Yes, so, mayor.
2: So we're breaking a little early.
1: Do I do this now?
3: Yes.
1: Okay. Grammar's confused. See what I mean?
2: Uh-huh.
1: It's time for the next generation.
2: Right.
1: All right. Mayor Karen Bass coming up 36 minutes after the hour. Once a day, someone says Mike Nellis gets it done on social media.
4: It's all over my YouTube comments. It's so annoying.
1: You're welcome.
4: Thank you. Can I say how insane it is that Trump flew to China and now he thinks the president is Yao Ming?
1: It's just endlessly humiliating. Where do we start? But you posted, seems like it ought to be a bigger story that Trump's creating a government slush fund to make all the January 6th insurrectionists millionaires. I mean, even Republicans seem panicked about this. And today's headline, at least 78 pardoned rioters have since been arrested. Yep. So we're going to pay these crooks with our taxpayer money.
4: Well, up to and including like Jake Lang, who's one of the January 6th insurrectionists, is now banned from attending baseball games at Nats Park because he pulled out a white supremacist sign in the middle of a baseball game. Mm-hmm. So like these are the absolute worst kind of people. They are cop beaters. They're sex traffickers. They are we have a number of them are child molesters. Yeah. Like it is just absolutely absurd.
1: Well, yeah, this
4: and
1: is a
4: now,
1: new
4: Trump's got it.
1: This is a new analysis, Mike. At least 78 rioters have been arrested on charges unrelated to the riot. The figure is more than twice as high as what's been previously recorded. And you're right. At least 9 of the cases involve child sexual abuse. 3 are rape charges. 2 people have been convicted of murder while driving under the influence of alcohol, in addition to at least 19 charges of weapons charges and 9 violent assaults. I mean... And as someone, his Citizens for Responsibility and Ethics said, this president has said in word and deed, if you engage in political violence on his behalf, then it's okay. What clearer sign could there be that political violence is supported and sanctioned than that? I mean, even Jamie Raskin is saying this is about him building his private militia for what, the midterms, Mike, for 2028?
4: Yeah. Well, and keep in mind, one of the January 6th insurrectionists started stalking Jamie Raskin to the point that Trump's DOJ had asked that he be reincarcerated to protect Jamie Raskin. Yeah. So he's got a personal connection to that. But yeah, it's amazing to me what Donald Trump will spend money on, for taxpayer money on, and what he won't. He says we don't have money for daycare. He says we can't do anything about refilling the strategic petroleum reserve right now. We can't do anything to help improve your life. He's got money for his ballroom. He's got money to make the January 6th insurrectionists millionaires. He's got money for him and his little whims, but there's nothing for you to help support your life.
1: Well,
4: and we're communists, by the way, if I suggest that we have Medicare for All or something like that.
1: Yeah, well, I mean, and speaking of which, Mike, the ballroom seems to be the most important thing in the world to him. It is literally his binky at this point. And I knew this was going to happen. He's reportedly trying to badger the Senate leader, Thune, into firing the parliamentarian, which is, is just a nonpartisan position that, you know, it's just they're in charge of the arcane Senate rules or whatever. So he's so incensed about funding for the ballroom being dropped from the budget bill, he's trying to badger him into firing, who's this Elizabeth McDonough, mm-hmm. who made a determination the budget rules block the $1 billion from being included in the bill. She ruled that Trump's ballroom budget ran afoul of the Byrd rule, which is says non-budget items cannot pass with a simple majority. So, of course, anyone stands in his way, he's just like, fire her, right?
4: Well, I mean, he's doing that all throughout the Republican Party right now. I mean, today's the primary in Kentucky for Thomas Massie. Massie votes with Donald Trump 95% of the time, and the 5% that he doesn't is about protecting pedophiles in the Epstein files. Like, that's really what that is, and he's being primaried. They've spent $35 million to defeat him, the most of any House primary. They kicked Bill Cassidy out of the Senate this weekend in Louisiana. They purged all the Indiana Republicans who stood up to Trump on gerrymandering. Nothing in Trump's life, political or otherwise, has taught him accountability or respect for others. So he thinks he can remove any obstacle in his way. He can manipulate the criminal justice system.
1: Yeah.
4: And to be honest with you, at 78 million years old, there's no argument that anything can stop him. He just keeps succeeding. He's like a bull in a china shop. He just figures it out.
2: Yeah.
1: Well, by the way, so you actually said I have no idea who will win the primary today in Kentucky, but Trump has put himself in a no-win scenario. If Massie wins, it's a massive rebuke of the White House. If he loses, it'll further expose the lengths Trump will go to protect the Epstein class. I was saying that I feel like it's good news for us politically. They're becoming more and more just the Trump party. He's at, 30% approval rating in the 20s on most major issues?
4: Yeah, I mean, I think it's bad generally. Like, yes, you're right that, like, electorally it's going to be good for Democrats because the pendulum can only swing in one direction, which is back towards us. And maybe I'm just more of an optimist than I want to be or an idealist, but, like, I would like to have a functioning Republican Party that stands for conservative values that I could have an argument with every now and again that would be worth having, and not a group of sycophants that they've propped up. And Massie and I, if you locked us in a room, we probably don't agree on much other than, we shouldn't be protecting pedophiles.

0: Stephanie Miller.
1: She's up all night to the sun. I'm up all night to get some. She's up all night for good fun. I'm up all night to get lucky.
2: Yep, here we are. Yeah, you know why I'm lucky right now?
3: Why?
2: Well, 41 minutes after the hour,
3: yep.
2: I voted the first day my ballot was available, and I voted for L.A. Mayor Karen Bass. You know why?
3: Why?
2: Because I love L.A. You're like, why am I doing this interview? I already got you. Madam Mayor, I heard that one of our listeners came up to you and said, that's terrific, Bass, which we is an old Saturday Night Live bit. And we were saying, we have to get Lorraine Newman to do that ad for you. That's terrific, Bass.
4: I like that.
2: So, Mayor, I just have to start with Fox News guest calls on Texans to drive to Los Angeles to vote for Spencer Pratt. And we encourage them to spend their gas money to do that, because then they won't have bail money when we put them in jail for trying to commit election fraud. Because they keep putting this, you know, fake news out there, if you don't mind the expression. You can vote illegally or with no ID in California, right?
4: Right.
2: I mean, it's so absurd. So, and then the other big news is Trump has, sort of endorsed Spencer Pratt, which is, I already had enough. I'm like, please don't make me vote for Karen Bass any harder. But I thought, this is so typical of just, a reporter said, do you see yourself in him at all? A former reality TV star. Trump said,

0: campaign is, you know, my house burned down. It's Karen Bass's fault.
1: Right.
0: Can you just talk about that a little? Because he, what, parked a trailer or something, you know. I believe he actually lives in Santa Barbara, doesn't he? But just talk a little bit about this whole...
1: Well, sure. I mean, I think that Spencer's goal is to be famous. I think he's more famous now than he was when he was on the reality show. And I think that that's what how he views this campaign. You know, I don't know. Rumor has it that he already has a contract for a reality show and that his campaign... is the reality show.
0: Yeah.
1: And so, you know, we will see. But we have problems in the city.
0: Yeah.
1: And I am proud of the fact that street homelessness is down.
0: Yeah.
1: Street homelessness is down 2 years in a row, 17%. 42,000 units of housing being built right now and fast-tracked. Crime is down at 1960 levels, you know, 60-year low. So, and we're preparing for these games 2 days after the election.
0: This guy just rode the new D train.
2: That's
0: right.
2: Right, I did.
1: Oh,
2: yeah, I'm a big transit person, so I love the new D extensions. Yeah,
1: that's great. And when you get off on the D train, you're at the Peterson Museum.
2: That's right.
1: Across the street from the Academy Museum.
2: Yep.
1: Walking distance from the new LACMA and soon to be Tar Pits.
2: It's gorgeous. It's absolutely gorgeous. Great job. Great job with that.
1: Thank you. And 2 days after the election, the U.S. Open for golf for women, and we're going to have golf clinics around the city for girls, encouraging girls to play golf.
0: Ah, nice. I've been seeing some of this, you know, talking about the homeless situation and the meth problem. You know, you have talked about the homeless problem for long before you were mayor, that it is a multi-pronged problem of having, you know, the best I can tell, Spencer Pratt and Trump and people like that are just like, throw them all in jail. You know, they obviously
1: they
0: need help. Go ahead. Yeah.
1: Well, right. But they should also talk to the sheriff about that.
2: Yeah.
1: He will tell them, even if you wanted to do something as absurd as that, where are you going to put them?
2: Right.
0: Yeah.
1: There's no room in our jails. We already do that too much for people that don't need to be there for a whole lot of other reasons.
0: Well, I mean, listen, I come from Republican roots, as you probably know, so I understand the, God, we have to clean this up. But when we liberals say clean this up, we mean help these people. We mean that, right, they need drug and vocational and alcohol counseling and someone. Where was this? You just built a little, East Hollywood, right near here. You just built a little village. You're right. It's a multi-pronged problem, right?
1: Well, and it's also a problem that's been around for three decades with the system that was dysfunctional from day one. And so getting people off the street, getting them the care that they need so they can be stable, tax-paying Angelenos, takes a bit. And there's no ideas from Spencer. I think what comes up with Spencer is just, you know, their rhetoric. But, you know, there are not a lot of ideas from other opponents either. So, you know, ideas are one thing. My whole point is action. And that's what I've done from day one, is to act.
0: So talk about, you've made a sweeping set of changes designed to make it faster and easier to build housing and open businesses in L.A. You've talked about reducing delays in the city approval process,
1: right,
0: simplifying permitting, speeding up the creation of new homes. Talk a little bit about that.
1: Sure. Well, I did that through a series of executive directives in my first and second year. And it is coming to fruition now, which is why we have 42,000 units that are being fast-tracked. And so we have looked at red tape, eliminated every bit of it that I could find, obviously maintaining safety and health. But outside of that, we need things to go faster. It has been difficult to build in L.A., but a lot of those challenges now we have moved out of the way.
0: Yeah. You also talked about rethinking the spaces we already have, speeding up housing production,
1: right,
0: building a more affordable L.A. I know my producer, Bella, is 23, and I have a nephew that just moved out here who's 28. And, you know, she lives with six other people. He lives with, I forget how many, you know. I mean, it is a problem, unaffordable housing.
1: No, it is a big problem, and that's why the 42,000 are all affordable. But here's something else, Stephanie. As I did an executive directive to expand one of the ordinances that allows for office buildings to be transformed into housing.

0: And there's hundreds and hundreds of units that are going up right now. Wilshire Boulevard is a great example. You drive down Wilshire in Koreatown and you think you're looking at office buildings, but a lot of it is housing now, has been converted over. And so I think that we want to be as creative as possible, but we already have plans now for 500,000 units. But the challenge is that even though we're fast tracking as fast as we can, it does still take a while to build housing. And so we are doing that.
1: And obviously, we're still rebuilding from the fire. We've also had to point out to our Fox News fans that Simi Valley is not Los Angeles. The fires in Simi Valley, not Karen Bass's fault. But you said while the Sandy Fire is in Ventura County, the Los Angeles Fire Department continues to closely monitor the situation, has deployed resources on the ground, including strike teams, a hand crew, helicopters to assist local crews. You obviously at this time we don't expect the wildfire to reach here, but you said out of an abundance of caution, LAFD has pre-positioned resources in San Fernando Valley, and an evacuation order has been issued for West Hills and Chatsworth, right?
0: Yes, exactly. And the whole point is that first of all, the fire departments always provide mutual aid to each other. But part of that mutual aid is making sure that the fire doesn't come into LA County. And fortunately, the winds have not pushed it there so far.
1: So again, we talk all the time about, because Chris and I in particular ride our bikes all over town. Chris is a bike commuter and I am in a bike club, so I ride pretty much the whole city. And so I absolutely notice that, how much better the homeless situation is. But
0: Thank you.
1: it also reminds me, what Mondami just did in New York City, that, he had help from Kathy Hochul and, and the state and balancing the budget. It just, I feel like what we could accomplish if we, that's why we absolutely positively cannot have a Republican governor or mayor in California. Like, we're the fourth largest economy for a reason, right? And
0: On the planet.
1: yeah. But I, you know, you were you said, where was this? Oh, yeah. For decades, the city's failure to build systems that address homelessness contributed to more and more people living on the streets. For the first time in history, homelessness has now decreased for two consecutive years. Homelessness down nearly 18%. We know the work is far from over. Too many Angelenos are still living on our streets. As while we'll continue investing in housing outreach, mental health care, and long-term solutions. So, because I know your ads say, that you're whatever, like any normal person of humility. We're so used to Donald Trump, but you said, you've been far from perfect and there's more work to do. What's your pitch to voters in terms of what you haven't done right and what you want to accomplish in your next term?
0: Well, absolutely. The number one problem that Angelenos always raise is street homelessness, and doing that faster and cheaper is definitely where we are headed in a more comprehensive way so that people transition into permanent housing. Keeping crime down, preventing it in the first place, beefing up the Office of Community Safety so that in a lot of instances we don't send out law enforcement because a lot of times it's quality of life. We want to make sure that we have enough law enforcement officers, though, because I don't believe that any parent should have to walk through an encampment to go to school, and businesses have a very tough time doing business if there's an encampment that's nearby. And so clearing out those encampments, and there's differences there with opponents regarding that as well. But preparing our city for the games, because we will have an opportunity to reap a lot of economic benefit in all of our neighborhoods from the games.
1: Are you concerned about, just reports that because of Trump and his policies that, the reservations and all that not as many people want to come, as under a normal administration?
0: I don't believe that that is going to be the case. I think if you look at the World Cup, that's one audience. If you look at the Olympics, that's a whole nother audience. But we want to make sure that our city is safe and welcoming and that we drive people all around the city, not just the typical tourist sites, but that people coming into the city understand the cultural richness of East LA and South LA and San Fernando Valley, and they understand how vast and how much our city has to offer.
1: I mean, that's what we love about our city is the diversity and the multiculturalism. And someone posted, they said, if the fires had burned down South Central, Spencer Pratt wouldn't have given a crap. And I hate to say, I agree. And as someone that starts my bike ride every Saturday in South Central, first of all, F you, Spencer. But the city is not just rich white people, you know. And so I think it's.
2: And I've said quite a few times on this very show, I don't even think Spencer Pratt could tell you where Highland Park is on a map.
1: Yeah.
2: You know, right. It seems like he hasn't been, you know, east of the 405 in his life.
1: Right. Yeah.
0: I think that is probably true.
2: Yeah.
1: You were at one of my favorite places. You posted the Los Angeles LGBT Center is a home, a lifeline, a haven, a haven for so many Angelenos, providing life-saving support for people who have too often been marginalized or pushed aside. So thank you for that, because I've been to a lot of events supporting them. They do great work.
0: One of the nicest parts of the center that I like is the housing. The housing for seniors and the housing for young people, especially young people coming out of the foster care system, and the mixing of the generations.
1: But I feel like you were looking specifically at me when you said gay seniors, but that's okay. Listen, I already voted for you. You can say whatever you want. Say whatever you want. Let's talk about... you also unveiled a new solar streetlights in North Hollywood.
0: Yes.
1: Part of your initiative to repair and replace up to 60,000 streetlights. Yay.
0: That's right. What the city had been doing for so many years is replacing copper lights. And the problem is you replace a copper light and 2 weeks later somebody steals the copper. Now, we need to continue arresting, finding those people who are doing that. But I'm also very interested in going after the people who are buying the copper. We need to destroy the market so that it's not profitable. But in the meantime, why do that? We're meeting our environmental goals.
1: Right.
0: Plus, there's nothing to steal with solar.
1: So, yeah, by the way, you said LAPD has made more than 100 burglary-related arrests over the last 30 days. Burglary is down 30% in L.A. compared to last year. I can attest to that. I had a break-in, and we had some in this neighborhood, and I've been hearing less and less and less of
0: well,
1: it.
0: They got the culprits for the burglaries that were happening in the Valley.
2: Yeah.
0: And you have these spikes, but I think it's very important when you have the spike to address it aggressively.
1: So let's talk, because we're in Hollywood. We're in, you know, obviously the heart of the industry here. Talk a little bit about what you're doing for that. You called for a no-cap state credit for a federal film and television tax credit. You had a pilot program approved to provide a 20% parking discount for film productions at more than 100 city-owned parking lots. And you said the price to park equipment, star wagons, and trailers were too expensive, keeping productions and good-paying jobs out of L.A. So you said we're changing that with an uptick in film production in L.A. We're working with industry leaders to cut red tape and slash fees locally while pushing Sacramento to end the cap on the tax credit. And you said our work will never stop to protect the industry that put L.A. on the map, because that is a problem, you know, productions moving out, right?
0: Exactly, and a problem I've worked on for a very long time. And so I'm proud to have earned the support of the unions. I mean, when you think of the industry, I don't think people often realize these are good-paying union jobs. It's not about the A-list actors. And also all the businesses that are ancillary businesses to the industry, whether it's a flower shop, a caterer, a tailor, a lot. And, you know, I'm proud to have earned the support of IATSE. I'll be attending an event with them a little later today. But working with the industry and looking for every possible way we can bring down the cost for filming in Los Angeles, we've been doing that. And more productions are coming back.
1: I just had a brilliant light bulb moment. I don't know if Hacks is filmed here, but Hannah, who is the star of that, who is Lorraine Newman's daughter, Lorraine Newman is the one that does the commercial, That's Terrific Bass. I'm just saying, we could make all this happen.
2: Yeah.
1: Finally, election officials brace for ice at polling stations. 20 seconds, are you concerned about that? What are we going to do about it?
0: Well, the big thing is to get people to fill out their ballots. They don't need to go to a polling place if you're worried about it. I do not believe ICE is going to be there, but that doesn't matter if people believe they are and are fearful. You don't have to leave your home. Yeah. Just fill out your ballot and hand it to your postal worker. That's all you need to do. You don't even need a stamp.
1: Yep, and don't be intimidated. LA right. Mayor Karen Bass, we love you. Thanks so much for your time.
0: Thank you for having me on.
2: Thank you.

Oh, hi. Come. Walk with me. I kind of want to talk about the least of my people. You know, every year around this time, I always got to try real hard to not smack upside the head all these hypocrites, snakes, and vipers who call undocumented U.S. workers illegals.

I don't like getting angry, but this shit makes me want to flip a table. Illegals is a racist, dehumanizing, otherizing term. It's designed to make other people appear less than human, so you won't feel bad when you treat them inhumanely. It's a really shitty noun. Ask yourself this, when's the last time Fox News called any other kind of lawbreaker an illegal? If you do 56 in a 55 zone, aren't you an illegal too? Huh? Come on. Now, you wouldn't know it from watching Tucker, but the majority of undocumented immigrants in this country are people who overstayed their visas. However, every night on Fox, he who tucks in his brood of vipers say illegals, and they're always referring to brown people crossing a border. Here's a dirty secret. Politicians could end undocumented immigration tomorrow if they wanted by locking up the white people who do all the hiring. This is supply and demand economics, my friends. There's a gigantic help wanted sign at our southern border, and there's no wall you can ever build that'll be big enough to hide it. And politicians of both parties are in no rush to take down the help wanted sign. Rich people pay Fox people to make working people blame poor people. Now here's 10 facts about illegal people. Number one, undocumented immigrants commit crimes at a much lower rate than US-born citizens. Why? Fear of deportation. So imagine if we could do that to homegrown criminals. Number two, undocumented immigrants pay state, local, and sales tax over $400 billion in 2017 alone. Those guys standing outside Home Depot looking for day labor work, they're not the ones who outsource your job to China. By the way, racist idiots, there are no national politicians currently calling for open borders or amnesty. Anyone who tells you there are is lying, or as I like to call it, bearing false witness. You know who did call for that? Ronald Reagan, that's right, the star of all your right-wing porn fantasies. St. Ronnie gave amnesty to millions of undocumented people and claimed that open borders allows them to just go home when they're done working here. But don't feel bad, you racist douchebags. Reagan still supported apartheid. You ever notice whenever they raid one of these meatpacking plants down south and they arrest several hundred illegal workers, they're a lot slower to arrest the guys in the back room who did the hiring, who are counting all the cash. And that is all the proof you need to know that the illegal immigration scare is regressive gaslighting bullshit. Donald Trump hires undocumented labor. Going back to the 80s, it was Polish workers who built Trump Tower, but they never got called illegals because they're white. Even as president, Trump continued to employ undocumented workers. He's now done it in two different centuries, all to avoid paying American workers a living wage. You are being suckered by millionaire at birth hypocrites. Does it physically hurt to be this freaking gullible? Oh, let's talk about the wall. You morons understand that they were never actually going to build a physical medieval wall for thousands of miles stretching across deserts and rivers and forests and private and commercial properties and seizing land from American citizens using eminent domain law, right? You understand that was a scam? It wasn't going to get finished. Mexico was never going to pay for it. And even if they had, twits, ladders and shovels are things. They looted the military for a scam. Steve Bannon was ripping people off and Trump pardoned him for it, and they are both now wagging their tiny junk at you. And that's not a pretty sight. The majority of American voters rejected Donald Trump's immigration agenda in 2016. The majority rejected it again in 2020. But he still has a chance to be the first man to lose the popular vote three times. I alone can do it. What a dick. So remember, MAGA dudes, one of these days, you're going to stand before St. Peter. And on that day, you will discover what extreme vetting really fucking means. Thanks for watching. Please like and subscribe. And forgive me, I should have said at the top of the video, I'm only dressed in the tunic because it's laundry day and I had nothing else to wear. Oh, and I'm only wearing the fake beard to hide my rosacea. So that's... Oh, you thought I was trying to look like him? Dude, I look nothing like him. I'm white.

0: tomorrow night out of respect for our colleague and friend Stephen Colbert and the writers, producers, and staff and crew at The Late Show, whose final show on CBS airs opposite ours. I think you know how I feel about the fact that they are being pushed out. I hope the people who did the pushing feel ashamed of themselves tonight, although I know they probably won't. But that being said, I think it is most important to congratulate Stephen and the team at The Late Show for all the great work. And on behalf of everyone at our show, we want to say to everyone at your show, it has been a pleasure to work alongside you. I will be watching tomorrow night. I hope that those of you who watch our show will also tune in to CBS for the last time. Don't ever watch it again, but watch tomorrow night to wish Stephen and our friends at The Late Show a fond farewell. So, yeah. Okay, now let's talk about the who forced them off the air.
1: Gay for Jimmy Kimmel. That's the kind of solidarity we need. Not only are they doing better journalism than the mainstream media, that's the kind of having each other's back that we're talking about, Chris. When he calls someone piggy or insults somebody, you say that's not okay, and then ask the exact same question. That's the kind of thank you, Jimmy Kimmel, for having the Colbert's back. It's the kind of thing we need, right? Lift each other up. Don't tear each other down.
2: That's right.
1: All right. Hey, look who's here.
2: Hey.

0: Oh, hi. Good morning, Malcolm Nance, live from Greenland. Hello.
1: Yeah, good afternoon, actually. Yeah.
0: Oh, okay.
2: It's like 1 o'clock
1: Welcome
2: there, right?
1: To the land of jet lag for me. Yeah, it's 1 in the afternoon, and it is exciting here.
0: Well, you're going to tell us about the protest, but I love that it's called Nyuk, because it sounds like the Three Stooges.
3: Nuke.
0: But it's Nuke. I wish it was Nyuk, Nyuk. Why, I oughta. So, protest planned at the new consulate, the new U.S. consulate in Nyuk, after comments by U.S. Special Envoy to Greenland that it was time for Washington to put its footprint back on the Arctic territory. Dear God,